0: Surrey Police Board says it had temporarily redeployed officers in January to deal with a spike in extortions. Those members will now be moving back to the gang unit. U.S. President Donald Trump says a ceasefire with Iran is on, quote, life support. He is also dismissing Tehran's latest proposal to end the war.
1: It's unbelievably weak, I would say. I would call it the weakest after reading the piece of garbage they sent us. I didn't even finish reading it.
0: The stalled diplomatic efforts could tip the Middle East back into open warfare. It also means the Strait of Hormuz remains closed. Canada is joining the EU in sanctioning more individuals linked to the forced transfer of Ukrainian children to Russia. Officials estimate 20,000 children have been taken. A coalition chaired by Canada and Ukraine and now joined by the EU aims to bring them home. Canadian officials say so far 21 children have been successfully returned to Ukraine. We have a correction to make. Last Friday, we reported details on the triple murder in Brockville, Ontario. You heard that police were called to the residence last Thursday evening and that the accused was arrested at the scene, when in fact, police were called to a home Thursday morning and the accused was arrested later in the day at a different location. And that is The World This Hour. For CBC News, I'm Gina Louise Phillips.

0: Good afternoon. Welcome to On the Coast here on CBC. I'm Michelle Elliott in for Gloria Makarenko. Coming up in this half hour of the show, BC will be getting a new large-scale AI data center, according to the federal government. We're going to hear from the Minister for AI, Evan Solomon, coming up next. Plus, it is Fairies Week here at CBC. We're going to hear from a Vancouver Island singer-songwriter who's been recording, yes, the car alarms on her ferry rides. And she'll tell us what she loves and hates when alarms go off on said ferry ride. That's coming up later on in this half hour. Right now, Rob Zimmerman is here with your local news headlines.
1: Michelle, police say the two victims in Surrey's latest deadly shooting were just 18 and 16 years old. Four Canadians that were stuck on a cruise ship dealing with an outbreak of the hantavirus are isolating on Vancouver Island. And the province has committed $12 million to find more markets for BC lumber hit hard by tariffs. More local news coming up at the bottom of the hour.
0: Rob, thank you. Steve Jung is here with a look at your commute.
2: Michelle, we have a crash in Vancouver. It's southbound on Victoria Drive at 54th Avenue. It's at the on-ramp to Argyle Drive, and we're seeing some delays in all directions there. There's a car in a ditch on Highway 91. It's on the eastbound off-ramp to Highway 91A. The left lane is currently blocked, but emergency crews are on scene. And following an earlier incident, it looks like we've got a vehicle removal happening now. It's on Highway 1 eastbound in Burnaby, and the crews who are on scene are currently partially blocking the right lane. So just make sure you're giving them some space to get that work done. No updates on a crash in Surrey on King George Boulevard northbound at 79th Avenue. The northbound direction on King George between 76th Avenue and 80th is currently closed. Surrey police do say this one is involving a pedestrian. Take an alternate route where it's possible for you. Also in Surrey, a crash on King George Boulevard. This one, however, going southbound after 84th Avenue. That earlier crash on Highway 9 affecting both directions south of the Agassiz-Rosedale Bridge, that's been cleared. The stall in North Vancouver eastbound on Highway 1 before the Lonsdale Avenue overpass, that's gone as well. We'll have more on the roads coming up in about 10 minutes.
0: Steve, thank you very much. It's now 8 minutes past 5 o'clock here on the Coast. Well, Vancouver and Kamloops will be home to several new AI data centers. It's a partnership between the federal government and TELUS. AI Minister Evan Solomon made the announcement earlier today, and he said that it will help build Canada's, quote, sovereign AI capacity. Minister Evan Solomon joins us now. And before we begin, I'll disclose that a close family member works for TELUS. Minister, good afternoon. Thanks for joining us.
3: Great to be here. We had a great announcement this morning.
0: Well, tell us more about this announcement. Can you explain what exactly a sovereign large-scale AI data center is?
3: Yeah, I'd be happy to. You know, we are a government that's building major projects. You know, ports, we're investing in Canada because as there's this big political alignment, people know that we've got to invest in our country and the infrastructure to grow the economy of the future, create the jobs for people to have. And part of that is ports and roads and bridges. And it also means digital infrastructure. As the Prime Minister likes to talk about steel, concrete, and code. Well, this is the code, and that means you've got to provide the compute, like the energy. And what a data center is essentially a way to provide the compute that companies need, companies all over BC, and, you know, Web Summit's going on right now in Vancouver, and all these tech companies, they need kind of the fuel, and that's the compute that they need. And a data center provides that. But the question is, how do we enable that so it's Canadian owned? It supports Canadian jobs. It supports Canadian IP and intellectual property. And it's under control of Canadian law. And so we as a federal government have instituted a program called the Enabling of Sovereign AI Data Centers. So how do you build these in Canada for Canadians to benefit? And we had a call out. We got over 160 applications. And the first one that we've announced that we're moving forward towards a memorandum of understanding, in other words, we're still negotiating the terms, was this incredible project called the Sovereign AI AI Factory, that TELUS backbone with a series of really great companies in British Columbia, and they're going to build three different data centers, two in Vancouver and one in Kamloops that they've already built, by the way, but they're going to grow. And they're going to build it in ways that fit the criteria that we put out. So, for example, they're going to build it and people are concerned about water use.
0: Yes.
3: Question. So this is called closed loop water. So it recirculates the water because data centers produce a lot of heat. So the chips need to be cooled. So this is going to actually not only use closed loop water, they actually have a plan to collect rainwater from BC Place and actually reuse that, for water. And then they have a plan to reuse the energy for heat to heat 150,000 homes. So all in all, it's a really interesting project, and I'm happy to go into more details about why we want to start moving forward with this.
0: And perhaps why we want them here. And, you know, for people who live in Vancouver and Kamloops, you've talked about water, but there have been concerns around data centers and impacts on creating noise pollution. So what will this mean for communities that will have them and that will have them expanded?
3: So you're asking all the right questions, and people should. We got to be super transparent about, and if we're not transparent, you know, people will have real concerns about it. So one of the great things from a federal point of view is the mayor and city councilors were there. So you need representatives from the city for people, municipal representatives, to come here and express that concern. They are all in support of it. The mayor spoke today. Four city councilors were there, the deputy mayor. Then you want the province. The province is the folks that are in charge of allocating power, because people might be concerned that their power rates, their energy rates will go up. So the province is there to ensure that doesn't happen. And then you want, you know, the federal government's here because we want to make sure this creates good jobs and is safe. So water is a question we've talked about. Let me just talk about energy use. You know, there's a lot of heat created by data centers because they use power. Essentially, the model here, as you'll hear from TELUS, is they say, we're trying to use all the molecules twice, which means first to use them to create the compute power. But secondly, they're going to reuse the heat. So they're going to take the heat from this data center and put it back onto the grid and heat 150,000 homes. So that is a way of reusing it, and actually they believe, and this is what we're looking at very closely, lowering energy prices because that heat is being reused. So questions about water, land use, they're all being answered, we think, in what we think is a very sensitively done program at the highest standard. And by the way, this will be almost three times as efficient as any other data center in the world. So this is one of the most highly advanced sustainable data centers anywhere in the world.
0: What about security concerns? In March, we learned that TELUS lost about 700 terabytes of data to a hack from the hacking group Shiny Hunters. What's your level of trust? Do you trust TELUS to be able to secure the massive amounts of data flowing through this project?
3: So first of all, it's called Tier 3 security. So it's really important. Again, it's a great question about who's controlling the data. The first point from my point of view is I want to make sure that whatever happens, Canadian law applies. So no other country's law can get at the data. So this is a Canadian company that's only subject to Canadian law. So if anything happens, it's Canadians that are accountable and Canadian law that applies. That's really important from my point of view. Obviously, the clients, the companies that are using this, will need to be reassured with the security. And obviously, security at these data centers is really, really important.
0: And how reassured are you by TELUS?
3: Well, I mean, they are a first-class operator and they have done this before. Obviously, every company is subjected to attacks, but I'm very confident that this AI factory is going to be highly secure, and that TELUS as an operator is highly secure. I mean, security is a concern. Jobs is a secure. I mean, there's going to be 1,000 new jobs created just to build this, and 525 permanent, high-paying, high-skilled operational jobs. So I'm concerned about a lot of things, and that's why as we enter into this memorandum of understanding and we move towards that, we're making sure that these things are all aligned.
0: And one of the things I'm sure you're concerned about is just the impact of AI. You talked about jobs. Many people are worried about the threat from AI to their jobs. And one of the criticisms of your government is kind of moving forward, right? And you know, you've been called a cheerleader for the AI industry, but that is in the absence of regulation. Where are we at with regulation? Where are the guardrails to ensure that this is actually going to bring those benefits that you describe, but not put public safety, not put security, not put young people, and not put the environment at risk? Where are the rules?
3: So a couple things. Look, our approach is not to be a cheerleader. I always like to say there's Team Pom-Pom who wave the pom-poms and cheerlead on, and then there's Team Pitchfork who want to stop building and not have anything, no data centers, no AI. We are on Team Pragmatism. We're going to build. We understand that we have to be open to the real opportunities in AI and candid about the concerns. You know, there's 150,000 people who work in the AI industry already in Canada. And what does AI do in life sciences? And doctors are using AI to scribe in emergency rooms so they can see more patients and get more accuracy. There's pediatric cardiologists who have invented AIs that can detect heart murmurs in infants. Dr. Yao in cardiac diagnostics, a great AI company that's Canadian. So you don't have to wait 17 months to see a cardiologist for your kid.
0: There are opportunities, but many concerns.
3: Concerns. So the guardrails. First of all, there already are many guardrails. So, for example, if you have an AI in medicine, you still have to get approval. You can't just institute AI and AI in medicine. It's got to be approved. You can't have, I've invented a driverless car AI, which people have. You can't do it without regulation. So there's lots of regulatory models that exist, but I will tell you three things that we are doing. One, we've already put legislation on the table to criminalize the non-consensual sharing of deep fake sexual imagery. So if you did a deep fake sexual image of someone, we have put legislation down to criminalize that. Two, we are looking, and you will see that we are looking very closely and at regulation on social media and AI chatbots. And we're looking closely, and I can't tell you what's in the legislation because we haven't tabled it yet, but we're looking closely at things like the right to deletion, that people might have the right, should have the right to delete something that someone's put up a deep fake of you, for example. Should you have the right to make sure that's taken down or to have transparency so you can know what's in an algorithm that might be making decisions about your mortgage? So we are looking closely at making sure that we have the regulation that protects Canadians. And here we are in BC. Believe me, I've been seized with what's happened at Tumblr Ridge on the AI chatbot front. As you know, I summoned OpenAI to my office. I have the Canada's AI Safety Institute investigating their safety procedures. All options are on the table. I can tell you we will be taking action, but we want to make sure it's right. We're open to innovation, but we are going to, our first and foremost responsibility is to protect Canadians' safety, their privacy, their data. And that's why I'll be soon updating Canada's privacy laws to do just that.
0: You mentioned Tumblr Ridge, and you did meet with Sam Altman following the mass shooting in February. What accountability moving forward do you think companies like OpenAI need? What accountability would you like to put on AI companies?
3: Well, let's just be specific. When I met with OpenAI after that tragedy, and let me just say publicly, I'm a father of two, so this hit, like all people, it hit me hard. Like, it's an unimaginable tragedy what the families are going through and, you know, ongoing. So, and I know there's litigation. The families have brought a lawsuit against OpenAI. I'm not going to comment on ongoing litigation and the RCMP is doing their investigation. But when I summoned OpenAI, I had a number of demands. I demanded that they have direct contact with Canadian law enforcement if it happens in Canada, not just the FBI. They agreed to that. I demanded that they have Canadian mental health experts. I demanded that they let the AI Institute investigate their escalation thresholds as to when they escalate threats. So that on, there's lots of ongoing issues. I also demanded that they go back to the last year and look at every single decision they've made to make sure there's not another threat that they didn't report, which they've done. But that's currently going on. What accountability should they have? This is why we have said all options are on the table in terms of some type of regulatory environment around social media and AI chatbots to make sure that Canadians are protected and there'll be an accountability mechanism there. Absolutely.
0: I should ask you, do you support banning the use of AI chatbots for young people as Manitoba is moving forward with?
3: Just to be clear, they're not moving forward with a ban on chatbots. They're doing it on social media, so it's a little different. Social media access, so it's not specifically AI chatbots in Manitoba. But
0: BC is looking for that as well from the federal government. Right. Yes.
3: So they're all looking. And by the way, I've spoken to my counterparts both in Manitoba and BC extensively. And in fact, today I had a long conversation with Mr. Glumak and with Minister Kalon about these issues. We know very well what BC and Manitoba is doing. We are looking at these issues and we are very seized with them. And I can tell you, my colleague Mark Miller and I, the Minister of Heritage, are looking very closely at the situation around age restrictions surrounding social media, protecting our kids, making sure there's a healthy environment. We know what's going on with the provinces. We recognize there's a desire for coordination, and you will see action on that as we make sure we get it right.
0: I will leave it there for now. Certainly an ongoing discussion, Minister. Thank you very much for joining us.
3: Yeah, I really appreciate the time and the conversation, and it's great to be here.
0: Take care. That's Federal Minister of AI and Digital Innovation, Evan Solomon. It's 5:22 now, and Steve is back with a look at the roads.
2: Michelle, we're watching a crash in Vancouver still, southbound on Victoria Drive at 54th Avenue. It's at the turn over to Argyle Drive. We're seeing delays in all directions. There's still this car in a ditch on Highway 91 on the eastbound off-ramp to Highway 91A. The left lane is currently blocked. Emergency crews are on scene. And it looks like that vehicle removal in Burnaby, eastbound on Highway 1 before Gillardy Way, that has been cleared. We'll have more on traffic coming up in just a few minutes.
0: More on traffic and now more on ferries, Steve. Thank you very much. Yes, it is Ferries Week here at CBC British Columbia, and we are sharing your ferry tales about all things BC ferries this week. Cheryl writes through an email, it was a stormy November day, and we had to get my daughter and her teammates to a synchronized swimming competition in Burnaby. We arrived at Departure Bay and were relieved when the Queen of Coquitlam set sail. As we progressed across the Salish Sea, the waves got bigger, the wind stronger. A ceiling tile crashed to the floor at the bow of the boat, and water cascaded under the doors on the starboard side, creating a river of seawater through the cafeteria. I braved the stairs to check on the car and nearly got blown to the ground. So many of the car alarms were set off. If you weren't nauseous from the seasickness, surely a trip to the bathroom would cure that. A good portion of the guests had made it, or almost made it, to the loo to revisit their lunches. The poor staff had a big job ahead cleaning up that disaster. We were the last boat to sail that day, and I honestly don't remember how the team did, but the epic crossing has been seared into all of our memories. Oh, not a good one at that. Thank you very much for sending us that email, Cheryl, and sharing your story. But for more on this today, we are joined now by musician Carolyn Mark. Now, in 2012, she released an album called Queen of Vancouver Island and is working on something very apropos now. Hello there, Carolyn.
4: Hi there, Michelle.
0: I would love to ask you about a project you're working on. We hinted at it, I think, in that email, but first, why don't we play you this?

0: Well, I love it. I understand this is something of a fairy car alarm symphony. Is that what we're calling it?
1: Yeah, my musical partner, Tolan McNeil, and I are working. I've been collecting. So I like to lurk in the car deck because I'm, you know, local.
0: Curious.
1: And so you get to have the treat of all the car alarms. So I started recording them because I thought, well, I don't know if you've ever had the pleasure of hearing a Cybertruck alarm.
0: Oh, no, I haven't.
1: Well, I was sandwiched between two of them and they went off. So I recorded that, and that's the bass. So it's like, I'll spare you, but it's like a, well, it's like.
0: And then there's
1: several varieties of car alarm, and I noticed that they're kind of all in D flat, perhaps.
0: They really don't want you to steal that Cybertruck. You know, it's fun. I'm imagining all the times I've heard car alarms on the ferry. And so this really, I think for a lot of people, just brings back so many memories. I know you like to lurk on the car deck, but what made you want to actually produce this and record the alarms?
1: Well, I mean, it was better than murder.
0: You were so moved, shall we say.
1: I was so moved. You know how the irritation makes the pearl.
0: Yes. Yeah. From thence comes art.
1: My tour mate last summer lived in Germany, and he, I mean, not to sound xenophobic or localer than thou, but a lot of them are Albertan car alarms. And he said, you people want your own country and you can't even figure out how to turn off a car alarm. That was pretty funny.
0: And you said they were all what, in B flat, it seemed like?
1: Well, the Cybertruck was, and then I think the rest sort of seemed to fit into the chord of whatever C sharp.
0: How did you go about actually turning that cacophony into something more musical?
1: Okay, so I brought it to Tolan McNeil, he does all the technical things for us when we work together, and he stacked them up in his program. I think he was using. I can't remember what program he uses, but he stacked them up, and then we added some vocals. There's one vocal line, it's one lyric, which is "Bring back the baked potato," because the ferry used to have the baked, which everyone could eat. It was affordable, but no, they don't have that anymore. So that's sort of it's like a protest song, I suppose.
0: I love it. Oh my gosh.
1: Mostly to amuse this. I have a lot of friends that work on the ferry, so it's mostly to amuse them.
0: Yeah. Are they amused?
1: I haven't. Well, it's new. This is the first since the debut, Michelle.
0: Yes. Do you think they'll be amused?
1: I hope so.
0: As I say, this is such a familiar experience for so many people. Are you thinking that perhaps, you know, we can have a big joke out of it or be amused, as you said?
1: Yes.
0: Yeah. Tell me more about that. Like, what are you hoping people get out of this?
1: Well, it's up to them. I don't know. I merely
0: by the ferry.
1: Present. It's up to them to assess.
0: Yeah. For yourself, what did you get out of it?
1: Well, it was fun to work with Tolan on it. Also, yeah, it was not very pleasant to hear it over and over again.
0: Right.
1: We kind of created the perfect hell for ourselves. But I think it's going to be a good song in the end.
0: Absolutely. I think there's so much humor in it. But for, you know, we're talking about the ferries and what they mean to people this week. What do you feel that the ferries mean to people on the coast?
1: Well, I was thinking about it, and I was thinking that as annoying as it is, I mean, living on the island is amazing. And also, like, any time you try to leave any city, it takes about 2 hours, so you might as well be on the water.
0: There's that, the beauty. But no baked potato.
1: They took it off the menu.
0: Carolyn, this is great fun. Thank you so much.
1: Thanks for having me.
0: That's Carolyn Mark, singer-songwriter. And as you heard, has put together this symphony of car alarms on the ferry. And this here is Queen of Vancouver Island.

0: This is CBC News from Vancouver. I'm Robert Zimmerman at the top of the news. Police say the two victims in Surrey's latest deadly shooting were just 18 and 16 years old. Investigators believe they were targeted as part of the BC gang conflict. Amelia John. Here's Sergeant Frida Fong.
1: We have to look at it in the grand scheme of things and the bigger picture. And so we are information sharing to see if there is a nexus, but it is too early to say.
0: Meanwhile, in an earlier case, two men were shot but survived. They are now in critical condition. Surrey police say they are still investigating a motive in that shooting, but it does not appear to be extortion related. Meanwhile, in response to the shootings, Surrey's mayor is questioning a recent decision by local police to deploy its gang unit. John Hernandez has the details.
2: I'm angry, I'm outraged, I'm saddened.
3: Surrey Mayor Brenda Locke says she's had enough of the gun violence. Three people have died in shootings in less than 2 weeks. The attacks have left Locke wondering why the Surrey Police Service made the recent decision to redeploy members from its gang unit to staff the Cloverdale District.
2: I sent a letter today to the head of the Surrey Police Board, Harley Chapel, and asking him to do a review.
3: Earlier this year, the Surrey Police Service asked for more time as it prepared to take over the Cloverdale Policing District from the RCMP. Police Chief Norm Lipinski said the extortion crisis was straining its staffing capacity, but the proposed extension was denied by the province. So to meet its April 1st deadline, the SPS redeployed members from community units to serve Cloverdale. John Hernandez, CBC News, Vancouver.
0: The province's health officer says four Canadians repatriated from a cruise ship hit by a hantavirus outbreak are isolating on Vancouver Island. As Katie DeRosa reports, Dr. Bonnie Henry says the situation is different from the COVID pandemic.
4: And it's not what we would consider a disease of pandemic potential.
5: Provincial Health Officer Dr. Bonnie Henry trying to reassure the public that the deadly hantavirus outbreak on a cruise ship is unlikely to spread with the same ferocity as the coronavirus.
4: It's not highly transmissible.
5: Henry says public health officials are taking the highest precautions to prevent the disease from spreading. Four of the Canadians on the cruise ship landed in Victoria on Sunday night. None of them have any symptoms, and none had direct contact with ill people on board. All four will be self-isolating for at least 21 days. One BC resident in

0: their 70s is self-isolating at home. Other lodgings have been arranged for a couple in their 70s from the Yukon and a person in their 50s who lives abroad but is from BC. Henry said all four people were brought to Victoria because Island Health has the resources and testing capacity to properly manage the quarantine. Katie DeRosa, CBC News, Victoria.
1: Ottawa and TELUS are partnering to build two new AI data centers in BC and expand another existing facility. They say the move will create billions of dollars in economic activity. Shelley Joyce has the details.
2: At full scale, the three sites will include an expansion of the Kamloops Data Center, a new Vancouver facility in Mount Pleasant set to open at the end of this year, and a facility on West Georgia expected to come online in 2029. TELUS says in a press release that the Vancouver facilities will set a new global standard for sustainable AI infrastructure, not only safeguarding our country's most sensitive data, but running on 98% clean energy and consuming 90% less water than traditional data centers, with potential plans to incorporate recycled water from BC Place. BC Green Party leader Emily Lowen says she's skeptical.
3: It's just incredibly important that we don't take private companies' word for it, that we actually do the environmental assessment that we need at the outset, rather than just try to fast track and bypass and build these data centers.
2: She says the Green Party of BC is calling for an immediate moratorium on the construction of new AI data centers in BC. Shelley Joyce, CBC News, Kamloops.
1: In the wake of lumber tariffs, the provincial government has committed $12 million to find new markets for BC wood products. Forest Minister Ravi Parmar says that includes Japan, China, Korea, and Vietnam, and they will also be running BC-specific forestry trade missions.
4: Because where there is demand for world-class wood products, there's only one obvious choice, and that is British Columbia.
1: The federal government recently announced its $1 billion tariff relief funding would not include softwood lumber, sparking frustration from Premier David Eby, says the industry has been decimated by U.S. tariffs. And the Oak Ridge Park Shopping Mall here in Vancouver, which is part of a massive retail and residential project, will open May 28th. The project has been one of North America's biggest retail and residential construction sites, with a planned size of 5 million square feet and a cost of around $6.5 billion. The first phase that opens in just over 2 weeks will amount to about 2.8 million square feet. That includes 650,000 square feet of retail space. And that's the CBC News from Vancouver. For news anytime, go to our website at cbc.ca/BC.
5: Thank you, Rob. Welcome back to On the Coast here on CBC. I'm Michelle Elliott, sitting in for Gloria Makarenko this week. And coming up in this last half hour of the show, Canada is finding a flow of skilled migrant workers coming north because of U.S. President Donald Trump's tightened immigration policies. We'll speak to a scholar who's tracking that. Plus, scientists in Ireland put coffee lovers through a two-week detox and then reintroduce the drink. The findings show some interesting effects that coffee can have on both mood and cognition. Health contributor Dr. Iris Gorfinkel will join us with more. Right now, Steve is back with a look at traffic for you.
6: Michelle, we're watching a car in a ditch on Highway 91 on the eastbound off-ramp to Highway 91A. The left lane is currently blocked. Emergency crews are on scene. No updates on a crash in Surrey, this one on King George Boulevard southbound after 84th Avenue. Now, that one is separate from the earlier crash that happened also on King George Boulevard, but going in the northbound direction at 79th Avenue. We're actually getting reports that that one at 79th has been cleared, and it sounds like northbound traffic is once again open between 78th Avenue and 80th Avenue. So hopefully that'll mean some smoother sailing for the rest of this afternoon. And that incident on King George Boulevard at 79th, police did say it involved a pedestrian. So we certainly hope that the person is going to be okay after all of this. I'll have more on the roads coming up in just a few minutes.
5: Thank you so much, Steve. And tomorrow, will be slightly different from today and from the past few days as well. We're going to see a chance of showers tomorrow. Still warm, though, with a high of 20 degrees. And really, we're looking at showers and chance of showers and cloudier skies through the rest of the week. Certainly welcome news, though, when you look at waters in the lower mainland reservoirs. So welcome news to see that rain is coming. It's 5:37 now. This is On the Coast here on CBC. Well, when U.S. President Donald Trump closed the door to skilled migrant workers in his country, they looked elsewhere to settle. And Canada has been a prime beneficiary, according to our next guest. Last year, the federal government started a campaign to recruit highly skilled new immigrants. And the numbers show it is taking effect. It all adds up to what's being called a, quote, brain gain for Canada. Ashika Narola is a senior research associate with the Global Migration Institute at Toronto Metropolitan University. She joins me now. Good afternoon.
7: Hi, good afternoon, Michelle.
5: Can you tell us what the statistics tell us about who is coming from the United States?
7: Yes. So we can categorize people coming to Canada from United States into three broad groups. First is the U.S. non-citizen residents, which include people who lived in the United States but were not U.S. citizens when they came to Canada. The second group is U.S. citizens, and the third group is returning Canadians, including Canadian-born individuals and permanent residents coming back to Canada. So these three groups have different migration pathways and different profiles. If we look into the group of U.S. non-citizens, among them, 92% come to Canada through skilled or economic immigration programs in 2019. So it means that they are highly educated and have strong professional backgrounds. On the other hand, if we look at the U.S. citizens, they are more likely to come through family ties or sponsorship. And if we look into the group of returning Canadians, they tend to be working age and also highly educated. So overall, immigration from U.S. to Canada is largely shaped by human capital, education, family connections, or long-term settlement plans.
5: Okay, and how have things changed over the years?
7: So in 2021, 256,000 U.S. immigrants were living in Canada as permanent residents, while around 27,000 U.S.-born individuals were non-permanent residents. But if we look into the migration pattern from the United States to Canada over the years, we can see the shift. Because in earlier decades, U.S. citizens represented a larger share of arrivals from the United States. However, in recent years, there has been an increase in number of non-U.S. citizens and also returning Canadians moving to Canada instead.
5: Any idea why?
7: Yes. So there are two main reasons, especially among U.S. citizens. They come to Canada because of family ties. This includes marriage or partnership or other relationships with Canadian citizens or permanent residents. Secondly, especially among U.S. non-citizens, they come because they see Canada as offering a more secure pathways to long-term settlement. And this is especially important for skilled migrants in the U.S. who face uncertainty in the current immigration system, including people on visas such as the H-1B.
5: You know, we've been doing some stories here into the BC government's efforts to recruit healthcare workers from the United States.
7: Yep.
5: And some of the reasons that have been given by, you know, some people that we've interviewed or that you know, the province has put forward as examples have said that part of it is the healthcare system. They feel that the Canadian healthcare system is better. And part of it has been the political climate in the United States.
7: Yep.
5: Have you seen any of that be a factor?
7: Yes. So the current restrictive immigration policies in the U.S. is, I think, a key issue, as well as like funding cuts, right? And also curtailed freedom of speech. And, like, these are the key issues where skilled migrants are thinking whether they should be staying or not. And for them, Canada being a neighboring country and having very similar provisions with regards to work environment, and also Canada kind of like attracting these skilled migrants to different policies, as you also mentioned, like different pathways for the U.S. trained doctors and nurses to come to Canada by fast-tracking their credential recognition by launching a more coordinated and targeted recruitment campaign. I think these policies show that Canada is positioning itself as an alternative destination for skilled, especially healthcare workers who are in Canada and thinking of where to move next.
5: Right. And so where Canada sees itself, there's that. But at the same time, there have been changes to things like temporary foreign worker permits and reducing and capping the number of temporary foreign workers, international students. So what do you see this research as saying, or what are the lessons to be learned here for policy on immigration moving forward?
7: I think one of the key things that we need to focus is kind of attracting skilled migrants, and their arrival in Canada is only a part of the story. We know that in recent years there has been so many policy changes, and when we talk with skilled migrants as part of the interview, they share a lot of frustrations with regards to like soaring housing prices and current this long wait for healthcare or constant immigration policies, right? So for them, like the dream of building a stable future in Canada feels like increasingly out of reach. So they are thinking whether I should be staying in Canada or not. And I think these trend matters because when talented and skilled people leave, Canada loses more than population. We lose productivity. We lose innovations and also confidence in our future. So I think that is an important point for us to think about is, yes, we need policies. We need policies so people like feel that they can come to Canada. But we also need to make sure that those policies, once they come to Canada, like their integration pathways is also smooth.
5: It's good to talk to you today. Thank you for your time.
7: Thank you so much.
5: Ashika Narola is a senior research associate with the Global Migration Institute at Toronto Metropolitan University. Mm-hmm. 5:45 now, and Steve's here with a look at your commute home.
6: Michelle, we're still watching a crash that happened in Vancouver, southbound on Victoria Drive at 54th Avenue. It's at the turn to Argyle, so we're seeing delays in all directions there. Still very slow going compared to, even when compared to earlier this afternoon when that crash first happened. No updates on a car in a ditch on Highway 91 on the eastbound off-ramp to Highway 91A. The left lane is currently blocked. Emergency crews are on scene. There's also this crash in Surrey, King George Boulevard southbound after 84th Avenue, and this is from earlier this afternoon, but it's still causing some headaches. A stall eastbound on the Portman Bridge. It's at the east end, blocking the middle exit lane to 152nd Street. Lots of heavy delays going across the bridge span at this time, but hopefully it'll be cleared soon. More coming up in just a few minutes.
5: Steve, thank you very much.
8: Good afternoon, Michelle Elliott, Stephen Quinn from the Early Edition, here to tell you just a little bit about what's coming up on the program tomorrow morning. Four Canadian cities are now in the running to host the Defense, Security and Resilience Bank. And this is after Canada was chosen as the host country. Now, that bank is to provide financing for defense projects, not just for Canada, but for NATO members and their allies as well. So we are going to find out more about that tomorrow as well. Ferry Week continues here on the Early Edition, and we've been asking you to send in your best BC fairy tales. We'll hear more of those tomorrow on the program. So that and much more on the Early Edition tomorrow morning beginning at 5:30 a.m. right here on CBC Radio 1.
5: Thank you, Stephen. Ah, Fairy Week. Yes, it's very, very good. All right, 5:47 now here on the coast. Well, it is Canada's most commonly used psychoactive drug, coffee. And some new research shows it isn't just a pick-me-up. 3 to 5 cups of regular or decaffeinated coffee may shape gut bacteria in surprising ways. That's according to a new study in the journal Nature Communications. Joining us to explain is our health contributor, Dr. Iris Gorfinkel. She's a family physician and clinical researcher. Dr. Gorfinkel, hello.
9: A warm hello to you, Michelle.
5: Warm indeed. I have some, warm hot coffee here beside me as we start this. So I'm all in on this, just to let you know. Maybe let's start with a breakdown of coffee's known benefits.
9: Well, that depends on the type of bean, how ripe it is, how it's processed, roasted, and brewed.

0: But compared to no coffee, 3 to 5 cups a day has been linked to a lower risk of dying from any cause. Here's the list: a lower risk of type 2 diabetes, liver disease, cancer, and depression, of heart attacks and strokes. That's according to a mega study of nearly 500,000 people from the European Journal of Preventive Cardiology. Now, coffee has also been linked to a lower risk of dementia, both Alzheimer's and Parkinson's. How? By directly affecting the brain, by impacting hormones like the stress hormone cortisol, and by influencing our gut microbiome. In fact, our brain communicates with our gut, and our gut communicates with our brain. It turns out that it's gut microbes that help make that happen. And coffee has an outsized impact compared to other foods. So all of that is the background that set the stage for this research.
1: And so for this, in this particular case, what exactly did the researchers do?
0: They recruited 62 adults, 31 of whom were coffee drinkers daily and 31 of whom were not. That was harder than it sounds because they had to have similar sleeping patterns, weights, blood pressures, stress levels, and exercise. So the researchers that way could tell, isolate, you know, they could isolate what coffee by itself was doing. So right from the get-go, everyone submitted stool samples, which the researchers immediately checked to see which bacteria were populating their gut. The study then shifts to just the coffee drinkers. They came off coffee for 2 weeks, a washout period, if you will, and they did questionnaires and testing and submitted more stool samples. At that point, the coffee drinkers were divided into two groups. Half got decaf and the other half got caffeinated coffee. Both were told to drink 3 to 5 cups a day of the same amount of powdered coffee in each cup. Neither group knew which one they were in. They had to fill out questionnaires, do the same tests, and submit stool samples every couple of weeks for the next 2 months. The researchers then took all that stool and used genetic sequence to monitor how their gut bacteria had changed and how those changes related to the participants' mood and thinking.
1: And so what did they find?
0: The gut microbiome of regular coffee drinkers contained more bacteria that was linked to a positive mood than those who did not drink coffee. And when the coffee drinkers stopped drinking coffee for a couple of weeks, that microbiome shifted to the same as the non-drinkers. Lo and behold, when the coffee was reintroduced, the healthy bacteria came back. And it didn't matter whether it was caffeinated or decaf coffee. All coffee drinkers reported lower stress levels, depression, and impulsivity, while the researchers linked these changes to mood-improving bacteria they found in their stools. It's a two-way street. How we feel impacts what we eat, and what we eat changes how we feel. One of those changes happens thanks to our gut microbiome. And as it turns out, coffee is like fertilizer for these healthy gut bacteria, and they in turn fertilize our minds. No wonder coffee is so popular.
1: Yeah, there's that. And so were there any ways in which decaf and caffeinated coffee did have a difference?
0: Oh, for sure. So decaf was linked to more exercise, improved sleep, and better learning and memory. Which makes sense, right? Because when we sleep, we're more likely to exercise. And when we sleep, that's when memories get locked into our long-term memory banks. But caffeinated coffee seemed to improve attention and coping skills. Caffeine is a stimulant, so I would have thought 3 to 5 cups a day would raise anxiety and worsen blood pressure. But the opposite happened. The researchers linked it to lowering both. But whether the participants were drinking decaf or regular, it didn't seem to matter. The coffee seemed to improve their mood. It was linked to less stress and less depression. Both also improved cognitive testing.
1: Yeah, I don't know if I'm making 3 to 5 cups of coffee a day. I have to say, it does seem like quite a bit more than I'm used to. But when you look at a study like this and, you know, with a healthy dose of skepticism, what are the main drawbacks of it?
0: Yeah, there are more than a few for sure. So it's a small study, right? We've got 62 people, all from Ireland. So this is also not a model for Canada's diversity. The study lasted less than a couple of months. I mean, their findings could have been very different had they studied them for a year, never mind.

0: Major guidelines say that 3 to 5 cups of coffee a day can be a part of a healthy diet for most healthy adults.
1: Something to consider for sure as I make my morning cup. Thank you very much, Dr. Gorfinkel.
0: Many thanks for having me.
1: Dr. Iris Gorfinkel joins us here on the show.

0: That is Sabrina Carpenter and Espresso. About 3 minutes before 6 o'clock now, and Rob Zimmerman is back with your news headlines.
1: Michelle, Surrey Mayor Brenda Locke says she is shocked by the recent spate of gun and gang violence in the city. She made her comments after a 16-year-old and an 18-year-old were shot to death in an underground parking lot last night. Police say the targeted killings were linked with the D.C. gang conflict. Earlier in the day, two men were sent to hospital in critical condition after being shot in the same area of Newton. And four Canadians that were stuck on a cruise ship dealing with an outbreak of the hantavirus are isolating on Vancouver Island. The four will isolate at their secure lodgings for a minimum of 21 days. I'll have another local news update in about half an hour.
0: Rob, thank you very much. And Steve's here with a last look at the roads for you.
2: Michelle, looks like we've still got this crash in Vancouver. This is southbound on Victoria Drive at 54th Avenue. It's at the turn to Argyle, so delays are in all directions there. We continue watching a car in a ditch on Highway 91. It's eastbound on the off-ramp to Highway 91A. The left lane is currently blocked. Emergency crews are on scene. No updates on a crash in Surrey. King George Boulevard southbound after 84th Avenue. Watch out for those delays. Looks like we have a little bit of an update on that earlier stall that happened eastbound on the Portman Bridge at the east end. It was blocking the middle exit lane to 152nd. That is finally gone, and those delays are now starting to ease. So be safe out there and have a great evening, everyone.
0: You have a great evening, Steve. Right now, as we head into the end of our show, we're going to talk about tomorrow's program. Of course, continuing Ferries Week. We'll meet two people who rely on the ferries to regularly commute. We'll hear their stories. And of course, Web Summit continues all week. Some of the industry's biggest names are in Vancouver for that major conference. We're going to follow up with the latest conversations taking place in the industry, especially around AI. I'm Michelle Elliott in for Gloria today. Have a great evening. Thanks for joining us. I'll be back with you tomorrow.
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3: 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Then, in half an hour, it's As It Happens.
7: Hello, I'm Neil Kirksall. Amanda Suzuki is mother to not one, but two hockey players currently in playoff contention. One in the NHL, the other the AHL. She tells us how they got so good and how she keeps her cool.
8: These Canadians have been through a very difficult number of weeks, and it showed last night. They were tired and, I would say, exhausted, but very relieved and grateful to be back here in Canada.
9: Finally home after the cruise that went horribly wrong, hit with a hantavirus outbreak that led to three deaths and trapped many.

0: people on board. Passengers and crew are now going back to more than 20 countries. Some have already tested positive. This is Your World Tonight. I'm Stephanie Skanderas. Also on the program.
1: I would say the ceasefire is on massive life support, where the doctor walks in and says, sir, your loved one has approximately a 1% chance of living.
0: Fighting words, U.S. President Donald Trump says he did get a peace offer from Iran, but didn't bother finishing it, calling it garbage. It did not contain any promises to agree to a ban on nuclear weapons. Trump says the Iranian leaders are either, in his words, stupid people or lunatics. The last passengers are now off the MV Hondius. The final six disembarked today from the cruise ship that was hit by the hantavirus outbreak. Every Canadian linked to it is back on home soil and in isolation. The global number of people infected continues to rise, but health officials stress the risk of more spread is low. Aaron Collins has the details.
2: I could not imagine sailing through these circumstances with a better group of people.
3: The captain of the MV Hondius, Jan Dobrogowski, praising how passengers and crew dealt with the hantavirus outbreak on board the Dutch cruise ship.
2: I've witnessed your caring, your unity, and quiet strength.
3: Most of the passengers have now been flown home, the rest expected to leave today, with the ship and remaining crew sailing to Holland. Monica Garcia is Spain's health minister.
4: We have refueled the boat and we will provision the ship. Finally, we will disinfect our port according to the health protocols.
3: As passengers return home, they're being placed in isolation. Among them, four Canadians who landed in Victoria late Sunday.
5: All four were and continue to be well and have no symptoms.
3: Dr. Bonnie Henry is BC's provincial health officer.
5: The people who arrived here yesterday were transferred directly from the airport, where they have begun a minimum of 21-day period of isolation.
3: South of the border, 18 Americans landed in Nebraska early today.
6: Let me be crystal clear. The risk of hantavirus to the general public remains very, very low.
3: The head of the U.S. Public Health Service, Admiral Brian Christine, spoke in Omaha. Two of the Americans who landed there were flown to a biocontainment unit in Atlanta. One tested mildly positive for the virus, while the other has symptoms.
6: The Andes variant of this virus does not spread easily. Even so, we have taken this situation very seriously from the very start.
3: And the virus can be serious. The Andes strain can kill between 20 and 40% of those infected. In Spain today, another former passenger tested positive for the virus. Meanwhile, officials in France say an infected passenger isolating in Paris has now been hospitalized and her condition is deteriorating. Dr. Gerald Evans is an infectious disease expert at Kingston's Health Sciences Center.
7: The majority of individuals, if they've got an infection and it's now resulting in illness, they're going to actually present likely within about a 4 or maybe at most 5 week period.
3: In addition to the four Canadians isolating in BC, authorities say they are monitoring six other people for potential exposure. Three in Ontario, one in Quebec, and two in Alberta. Aaron Collins, CBC News, Calgary.
0: Negotiations to end the war in Iran have hit another wall. U.S. President Donald Trump says Tehran's latest peace proposal is, quote, garbage. And as for the ceasefire, Trump calls it unbelievably weak. He's accusing Iran's leadership of changing its mind and hoping to wait him out. Paul Hunter reports from Washington.
1: It's a stupid proposal. Nobody would take it.
8: From U.S. President Donald Trump in the Oval Office, after receiving Iran's response to the latest U.S. peace proposal, this assessment of the month-long ceasefire as it now stands.
1: It's unbelievably weak, I would say. I would call it the weakest right now. After reading that piece of garbage they sent us, I didn't even finish reading it.
8: As Trump then put it,
1: I would say the ceasefire is on massive life support, where the doctor walks in and says, sir, your loved one has approximately a 1% chance of living.
8: It's unclear where this goes from here, with diplomacy at an apparent standstill, the warfare bringing a global energy crisis, and a continuing insistence by the U.S. that Iran's concessions to end the war altogether must include reopening the Strait of Hormuz and assurances Iran will end its nuclear program. Iran has said the latest U.S. proposal amounts to a surrender and says it will not bow. Through an interpreter, here's Iranian Foreign Ministry spokesman Esmail Bakhai.
9: Everything we put forward in our proposed text consisted of reasonable and responsible demands and generous proposals.
8: Meanwhile, one of the most tangible effects of the war in the U.S., rocketing gasoline prices, now averaging $4.50 per gallon, or about $1.65 a liter Canadian. That has Trump pledging to now suspend the U.S. federal tax on gasoline, something Canada has already done. In the U.S., such a step would still need approval from Congress.
10: How long are you going to suspend that tax for?
1: Until it's appropriate, yeah.
10: Mr. President, it's a small percentage,
1: but it's still money.
8: But suspending the gas tax would also cost the U.S. government tens of millions of dollars a day in lost revenue. At the pumps in Washington, D.C.
11: I believe it when I see it.
8: Trump's pledge to pause the gas tax comes as barely a third of Americans approve of his work in office. And so from passerby Oz Mangrum on what's caused the prices to go up in the first place.
11: I think it's the big guy that's down the street in a White House.
8: Oil prices, said Trump today, will come down, as he put it, like a rock, as soon as the war ends. Paul Hunter, CBC News, Washington.
0: Coming right up, putting the Canada A in AI. Ottawa announces new AI data centers in BC and the expansion of another, calling it part of its strategy for digital sovereignty. Also, UK Prime Minister Keir Starmer feels the heat after local elections hand Labour big losses, signaling a shift to the right and spurring calls for him to be replaced. Later, we'll have this story.
12: It only happens twice a decade, and it's surprisingly political. Once again, it's time to fill out the census. Proponents say it's important data that helps inform good policy, and critics say it's government overreach.
13: I thought all of our data was being scraped every single day, that they'd have all the data that they need.
12: I'm Kate McKenna in Ottawa. Later on Your World Tonight, Canada's census. It may be mandatory, but not everyone likes it.
0: The Prime Minister and others have compared it to the railway from Canada's past, while touting it as the economic foundation of the future. Artificial intelligence. The federal government says the first of its big AI data center projects is moving forward in BC. It's not just about developing the technology. As Kyle Bax tells us, Ottawa is also hoping AI can help Canada move further from dependence on the U.S.
14: It's the infrastructure that Canada needs to compete in the age of AI.
15: The federal minister of artificial intelligence, Evan Solomon, in Vancouver, announcing a trio of new data centers in BC. It's part of a push by the federal government for more data centers domestically to keep Canadian data within the country.
14: To build the economy of the future at a time when the political realignment is happening as fast as the technological acceleration.
15: Ottawa is partnering with TELUS. Company Chief Executive Darren Entwistle describes the projects, which are the first to be selected by Ottawa.
16: Right here, right now, Canada takes its place amongst the global leaders in sovereign, sustainable AI infrastructure.
15: The federal government received 160 proposals for new data centers after putting out a call for projects that meet certain criteria, including an economic and sovereign benefit and also environmental considerations and overall cost. There is more work ahead before a potential deal is struck between Ottawa and TELUS. Solomon says it's imperative to keep more data within Canadian borders.
14: So we have to build it. You can't run a sovereign AI strategy on someone else's servers, governed by someone else's rules, and in someone else's jurisdiction.
17: This is probably going to be one of the single biggest tech issues that we are going to deal with as a country.
15: Ritesh Kotak is a lawyer and technology advisor. He points to a recent example when the U.S. Department of Homeland Security allegedly asked Google for the private information of a Canadian who had criticized the Trump administration on social media.
17: It's not the first time, nor will it be the last time, where foreign governments have requested data on Canadian citizens.
15: And there is demand for more data centers. A facility opened by TELUS in Quebec in September last year is at capacity, having to turn potential new customers away, says Entwistle.
16: This, without a doubt, empirically, clearly validates the strong market demand for sovereign AI infrastructure and compute capabilities.
15: TELUS aims to have one of its new data centers up and running by the end of this year and the other two by 2029. Kyle Bax, CBC News, Vancouver.
0: Signs of ongoing economic uncertainty in Canada are showing up in different ways. We've seen unemployment rising, a spike in gas prices. New numbers paint another worrying picture. Financial stress catching up with more and more Canadians to the point of insolvency. Business reporter Nisha Patel has that story.
18: Month after month after month, the pressure just builds.
19: Insolvency trustee Doug Hoyes says he's hearing from a growing number of Canadians who can't pay their bills. Faced with a shaky job market, uncertain economic outlook, and budgets stretched by higher food and gas prices, many have been relying on debt to survive.
18: Of course, every month you got to pay interest on your debt. And a lot of people are now reaching the breaking point. They just cannot do it.
19: That's pushed consumer insolvencies up 8.5% in the first 3 months of this year, compared to the same time a year ago. With more than 37,000 Canadians filing, it's the highest quarterly volume since the financial crisis of 2009.
18: They're frustrated, but they're also embarrassed.
19: And as the real estate downturn deepens in Ontario and BC, Hoyes predicts there may be more financial pain in the months ahead.
18: Up until a year or two ago, if my credit card debt was getting out of control, I could refinance my house because my house price went up. That's no longer possible.
19: Adjusted for population growth, the numbers aren't as dire. Still, Hoyes says rising insolvencies aren't a sign of a healthy economy.
20: And the consumer insolvency system is often a bit of a canary in the coal mine.
19: Anna Lund, a law professor at the University of Alberta, agrees the trend is worrying. She says Canadians can file for straight bankruptcy where they lose their assets, or consumer proposal, which comes up with a plan to pay creditors back.
20: With both of those proceedings, it gives people the chance to get rid of debt that they're never going to be able to repay. And it also gives them what's called a stay, which prevents all creditors from taking enforcement action. So it gives them that breathing room to kind of figure out their finances.
19: There are distinct regional disparities, too. British Columbia and Ontario had some of the highest rates of increase in consumer insolvencies, two provinces that have also been hit hardest by the trade war with the U.S. She says while Canada has fairly robust social safety nets, there's room for improvement.
20: If we want to lower bankruptcy rates, I mean, one thing that we need to think about is how as a society we've created all these gaps where people are living with extreme levels of economic and financial precarity.
19: Hoyes, the insolvency trustee, says now more than ever is time to get the financial house in order.
18: Keep your expenses as low as you can to free up as much cash as you can to ride out these tough times. If you can build up an emergency fund, that's great. Do it. If you can keep your debt as low as possible, especially the high interest rate stuff, do that.
19: In an uncertain economy, hope for the best, but prepare for the worst. Nisha Patel, CBC News, Toronto.

0: Britain's prime minister says he's not going anywhere. A defiant Keir Starmer is pushing back against growing calls from his own MPs to step down. Starmer is promising change after local elections that were a major setback for his ruling Labour Party. Senior international correspondent Margaret Evans explains what he's up against.
1: The leader of our party, Keir Starmer.
2: British Prime Minister Keir Starmer beginning his day with a speech billed as make or break for his leadership, and not for the first time. But this one comes after his governing Labour Party was given a drubbing in local elections last week to the benefit of Reform UK, the right-wing populist party of Brexit champion Nigel Farage. In his speech, Starmer said to step down would plunge the country into chaos.
3: I know that people are frustrated by the state of Britain, frustrated by politics, and some people frustrated with me.

0: I know I have my doubters. And I know I need to prove them wrong, and I will.
1: But he might not get the chance to try. Colm Murphy, who lectures in modern British political history at Queen Mary University here in London, says Starmer's speech was good, but likely not good enough for his critics.
2: We can see that in the fact that scores of MPs from his own party, the Labour Party, have come out publicly and called for him to go after he made that speech.
1: The number of Labour MPs calling for Starmer to step down grew as the day went on, and at least four junior ministers resigned from their roles. 20% of Starmer's MPs, 81 of them, would need to back a replacement candidate to trigger a leadership contest. Starmer hasn't even been in the job for a full 2 years. And even though he led Labour to one of the largest parliamentary majorities in modern British history, his approval ratings have been hovering around 20%. His critics on the street say Starmer has lost the confidence of the people, that they don't know what he stands for.
3: There have been too many U-turns, too many bad decisions, and I think there is time to change and see what a new leader can do.
1: Others remember the year 2022, when the governing Conservatives of the day went through three different prime ministers in less than 2 months.
4: We've had too many different leaders over the last few years, and I think more change on top of change is not going to do us any favours.
1: For now, it's not a decision up to the British electorate. Keir Starmer's fate in the hands of his own caucus. Some analysts warn would-be challengers to be careful what they wish for. The burden of decades-old economic stagnation inherited from previous administrations and a war in the Middle East further destabilizing the cost of living. Margaret Evans, CBC News, London.
5: For more than 4 years, Ukraine's forces have held out against the stronger, better-equipped Russian army. But the war is taking a toll on Ukrainian troops. Now the army has issued orders for a mandatory rotation of frontline soldiers, more medical exams, and more frequent rest periods. Briar Stewart has that story.
6: Nearly every day, Ukrainian officials proudly share video of the latest strikes carried out on energy facilities in Russia. The images are widely circulated online, but other photos released by the public have thrown a spotlight on the toll of the grinding war. Last month, photos of a handful of Ukrainian soldiers were posted on social media. The men appeared emaciated, and there were complaints that they hadn't been supplied with enough food or water. Alina Telyuk's husband, Volodymyr, has been on the front line for 5 months. The first time she was able to connect with him on a video call was in April.
7: And what did you think when you saw your husband?
8: Shock.
6: Shock, she said.
8: Shock.
6: I think he definitely lost 15 kilograms. Telyuk shared videos her husband sent her showing dry peas that they were eating and moldy white bread sitting on the shelf. After his wife complained to the military, her husband said the conditions improved. Well, his brigade disputes his claims after photos of four extremely thin men from a different unit were posted. A senior commander was dismissed. In response, Ukraine's President Volodymyr Zelensky said the government would introduce reforms, which are expected to start in June. Soldiers will be paid more and would be rotated off frontline positions after a maximum of 3 months. But it's not clear how Ukraine will accomplish that, given that it struggles with recruitment.
9: They're up against a series of extremely harsh constraints. You have a limited supply of personnel.
6: Jacob Perikilis is a defense researcher at RAND Europe, a think tank. He says the constant threat of drones has made it very difficult to move troops around at all. It's dangerous for people to leave the bunkers and for new replacements to be sent in.
9: You can't have convoys of armored vehicles. You have to move small groups of soldiers at very, very short distances on foot or on very small, low-profile vehicles.
6: Ukraine is already relying on robots and drones to move supplies like water and ammunition around the battlefield. Moving groups of soldiers more often will prove much trickier. Briar Stewart, CBC News, London.

0: is part of an international coalition sanctioning individuals and institutions linked to the forced transfer of Ukrainian children to Russia. Officials estimate 20,000 children have been taken to Russia or Russian-occupied territories. Ukrainian Foreign Minister Andriy Sybiha says some of the children are sent to so-called re-education camps.
1: What Russia is doing to Ukrainian children is evil. This is not an accident of war. This is not collateral damage. This is a deliberate Russian policy aimed at destroying Ukrainian identity. Children are forced to forget who they are, where they come from, and even their own language.
0: Canadian officials say so far 2,100 children have been returned to Ukraine. The sanctions target an additional 23 individuals and institutions, including government officials and organizations. 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I'm Stephanie Skenderis. 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
2: Ici Bonne et Lisa Simpson pour faire une grande annonce.
0: Quebec fans of The Simpsons are getting something they've been demanding for months. The long-running animated series will once again be dubbed in Quebecois French. Last summer, Corus Entertainment decided not to renew its broadcast rights, and that meant, after 35 seasons, there would be no more Quebec-specific version. Tens of thousands of people signed an online petition to save it. Bell Media now says it has reached a deal with Disney to continue dubbing the series in Quebec.
3: La version québécoise fait son grand retour!
4: Oui!
3: Ay, caramba!
0: The version is dubbed by local actors and adapted with cultural references specific to the province. Canada's latest census is due tomorrow. Yours may be done already, or maybe it's sitting in a pile of papers on a table. The questionnaire is used to gather key data on personal things and form demographics. But some Canadians believe it's a little too personal. Kate McKenna explains why.
5: We opened it up on Friday night, I believe, and sat down in front of the laptop and logged in and went through question by question.
6: It might not be everyone's idea of a fun weekend night, but for Kitchener resident Adam Bettridge and his wife, filling out the long form census was exciting.
5: We want to do what's right for our community and what's right for our society. If I'm a geek, you can call me a geek on it. We were happy to do it. I was impressed and with the how granular the questions were.
6: The census has been politicized for decades. Former Prime Minister Stephen Harper eliminated the mandatory long-form census in 2011, replacing it with a voluntary version, citing privacy and personal freedom. Justin Trudeau brought back the mandatory version shortly after being elected in 2015. Today, the former Prime Minister posted a picture of himself with the census on social media.
7: $500 if you don't complete the census? Like...
6: Meanwhile, a small protest movement exists with some people online, frustrated about having to share more personal data.
7: I thought all of our data was being scraped every single day, that they'd have all the data that they need. But no, let's fine Canadians $500 if you don't fill out this census.
6: Daniel Fryhead is a Toronto lawyer who says many of the questions in the long-form census are pretty personal.
8: How much property tax you're paying? How many bedrooms? How much do you think your house is worth? You know, then they ask questions about your ancestors, where are your ancestors from? They ask a lot of very private information on the long form census.
6: And his concerns are about how well that info is safeguarded. By law, the information gathered is kept confidential for decades, but breaches have happened in the past.
8: Oh, my concerns with the census is data storage, data protection, security. We've seen that security breaches are much more common than people think. They're more extensive than people think.
9: And, you know, it's a little bit like the Stanley Cup, the Grey Cup, and the Walter Cup all wrapped up into one for us statisticians.
6: Jeff Bowlby is the manager of this year's census. He says this is a huge undertaking for Statistics Canada, but it's worthwhile because the census helps inform most policy decisions that will be taken over the next few years.
9: One of the great strengths of the census is the ability to look at very local areas, neighborhoods.
6: He says if you haven't filed your census, expect to receive reminders letting you know there's a legal obligation to complete the questionnaire. Kate McKenna, CBC News, Ottawa.
0: Finally, science is about looking at the world around you and going, Sometimes a eureka moment can come from just looking out your window.
4: Hi, I'm Kira, and my family and I love squirrels. But have you ever dealt with them raiding your bird feeder? Me too.
0: That's Kira Eget, a grade 10 student in Guelph, and part of a video she made for a science project on squirrels. Why squirrels?
10: Yeah, so with my family being from Serbia and then us immigrating to Canada, back in Serbia, there really isn't many squirrels. They're only in zoos. So my family absolutely loves squirrels, and we've been obsessed with them. So I thought, why not do something about that?
0: Eget says they love watching the uncaged Canadian critters bound around their yard. But back to the bird feeder problem. Eget wondered if color could attract or repel the critters. To find out, she placed 5 different colored pots in her backyard, each with a peanut inside.
10: So it turns out squirrels have something called dichromatic vision, which means they can clearly distinguish between blue and yellow hues, but not red and green ones. So my hypothesis was that squirrels would be more attracted to blue and yellow.
0: Eget says she learned a valuable lesson about trial and error because her hypothesis turned out to be wrong. The squirrels loved the yellow, but not the blue. Instead, red was choice number 2. The least favorite was gray. So how could this help people in their never-ending battles against the furry fiends?
10: Yeah, that's a great question. So there are many practical applications to my experiment. For example, in wildlife rehabilitation centers, red and yellow forage toys could be used to encourage engagement and activity in squirrels. Or if you're wanting squirrels to raid your bird feeder less, you could get a gray one.
0: Eget's project has now landed her a spot at the National Science Fair later this month in Edmonton. She says she can't wait to take a trip to the Rocky Mountains, where she could see more new animals, like a moose or a pika. This has been Your World Tonight for Monday, May 11th. I'm Stephanie Skanderas. Thank you for being with us. Good night.

0: Good evening. I'm Robert Zimmerman with the latest headlines from Vancouver. Surrey Mayor Brenda Locke says she is shocked by the recent spate of gun and gang violence in the city. She made her comments after a 16-year-old and an 18-year-old were shot to death in an underground parking lot last night. Police say the targeted killings were linked with the BC gang conflict. Earlier yesterday, two men were sent to hospital in critical condition after being shot in the same area of Newton. Investigators can't say if the two incidents are connected. Four Canadians that were stuck on a cruise ship dealing with an outbreak of the hantavirus are isolating on Vancouver Island. The four will isolate at their secure lodgings for a minimum of 3 weeks. And Artificial Intelligence Minister Evan Solomon and TELUS have announced plans to build two AI data centers here in Vancouver. TELUS says it will also expand its existing data center in Kamloops. A joint news release says once the centers are fully scaled, they are expected to create about $9 billion in economic activity. And now the forecast on the north coast: overcast tomorrow with a high of 13, highs up to 21 with a mix of sun and cloud in the Peace. In the central interior, some sun and cloud with a high of 23, highs up to 27 with lots of sunshine in the Kootenays. In the southern interior, a mix of sun and cloud with a high of 27 as well. And here on the south coast, some sunshine, a chance of showers with highs up to 22 inland.
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4: Hello, I'm Neil Kirksall.
5: Good evening, I'm Chris Howden. This is As It Happens. Tonight,
4: post-cruise control, an infectious disease specialist weighs in as more Canadians who are on the cruise ship that suffered a hantavirus outbreak return home.
5: The relationship went south, so they won't. It's no secret Canadians have reduced their travel to the U.S., but a recent

0: Researcher tells us the boycott is hitting much harder than we can see from border crossings alone.
1: In the long run, athletes ran the Palestine Marathon for the first time since 2023, and one Palestinian medalist tells us there was joy. But it's not easy to separate sports from politics in the occupied West Bank.
0: Undoing the rounds. A proposed ban on bromated flour in New York State would have a major effect on two of the Big Apple's most famous round products because it's a key ingredient in bagels and pizzas.
1: Face-offs only a mother could love. Amanda Suzuki is a busy hockey fan right now because one of her sons is playing in the AHL Calder Cup playoffs. The other is the captain of the Montreal Canadiens.
0: And a new kit on the block. The black Trans Am from the 80s show Knight Rider gets a speeding ticket in New York, which is strange because it hasn't left an Illinois museum in years, as far as anyone knows. As it happens, the Monday edition, radio that appreciates a self-starter.

0: It's always nice to get home after an exhausting trip, but Canadians who are on the cruise ship that suffered a hantavirus outbreak can't relax just yet. Yesterday, four Canadians who were aboard the MV Hondius landed in Victoria after leaving the Canary Islands. Two are residents of the Yukon in their 70s. One is a British Columbia resident in their 70s. The fourth is someone in their 50s who's currently living abroad. Here's BC's provincial health officer, Bonnie Henry, briefing reporters on the situation today.
1: All four were and continue to be well and have no symptoms. This is reassuring, but as we talked about yesterday, we are in a very critical phase of the incubation period. Each of these individuals will be receiving daily monitoring by our public health teams, including regular symptom checks, wellness assessments, and clear guidance on what to do should their health status change. These Canadians have been through a very difficult number of weeks, and it showed last night. They were tired and I would say exhausted, but very relieved and grateful to be back here in Canada.
0: Those four former passengers join another three in Ontario who are also self-isolating. Dr. Alison McGeer is an infectious disease specialist and a professor of laboratory medicine at the University of Toronto. She's in Toronto.
2: Dr. McGeer, did what you heard from Dr. Henry there, does it reassure you?
3: Well, I don't think I need to be reassured is the issue. But yeah, I am reassured in general by the public health response to this and by the care that people are getting and the work that people have gone to try to get people home and adequately cared for, as well as to keep everybody safe in an absolute way while they wait out this really scary time for them.
2: Hantavirus, you know, our listeners may remember from previous conversations on the show, but to remind them, it has a long incubation period. You certainly know that. These folks are going to self-isolate. They'll be monitored for at least 21 days. Is that 21-day period satisfactory for you? Is that long enough?
3: Well, I think what I heard Dr. Henry say today is that 21-day period is going to be reassessed. And it hinges on what happens from here and what additional data there is about level of risk. So at the moment, the last known exposure of people was on probably May the 6th, that when somebody was ill. And my understanding is that the Canadians did not have close contact with any of the people who have developed illness. Now, close contact in a cruise ship is hard to define, you're right. But I think what people will be watching is over the next 3 weeks, it's a question of how many more people got infected. What type of contact did those people have with the other patients? If at the end of that 21-day period, there are no new cases, and the ECDC team that's investigating this knows that each of the people who has developed illness had particular close contact with one or more of the other people, that's one thing in assessing whether 21 days is enough. If at the end of the 21 days there are six new people with infections and we don't have as good a record, then I think you heard Dr. Henry say there's going to be discussions and their quarantine may be extended.
2: Should listeners feel

0: feel reassured or relieved at what they are hearing today from you and Dr. Henry as well? Because, you know, I'm sure people are asking you outside of your office. They're asking, you know, journalists, I know. I had a friend ask me, should I be worried? So what would you say to Canadians about whether they should feel reassured or relieved at this moment?
1: So none of us, except those poor exposed cruise passengers and maybe the people who had some exposure on the flights that are being followed, none of us should be worried. This is not going to be the next pandemic. Public health is managing this in a very effective and precautionary way. There is no risk to any of the rest of us ordinary Canadians.
0: And so for those worried, obviously, of course, they're thinking about the COVID-19 pandemic. Dr. Henry and others, you are as well being clear there that this is very different from that. Do you feel that we've learned enough in terms of public health from SARS, which you remember, and COVID as well?
1: You know, here it's really not a question even of having learned enough. The answer is yes. You know, we clearly have learned. And the World Health Organization, despite, as Dr. Henry said this afternoon, the fact that they're in really straitened circumstances themselves because of the U.S. and other countries pulling out, are just doing a wonderful job of organization and coordination. And the demonstration of global public health working together is awesome. The sharing of specimens for tests and information is stellar. And I'm not sure what all the components are that got us there, but it is really nice to see. This is a very well-managed outbreak. And, you know, that of course doesn't make the vision of what happened during COVID any easier to take, right? And it's also, you know, a piece of this is also, you know, sort of watching this in real time and thinking about those poor people who were on the ship, both workers and passengers, who have to now just wait to see whether they'll get through this safely. Also, you know, is I think adding to all of our stress with this.
0: Keeping in mind, you know, that acknowledgement that people are still so scarred by that COVID experience, how does that complicate the communication and the work that you and other leaders do as the questions continue about cases like these ones?
1: So I think, you know, a piece of this for me, listening to people is trying to find the words to explain the fact that this isn't a problem and that this is different from COVID. And it's an interesting and different set of questions compared to what we've been faced with before. And there are a lot of things that we know about the transmission of infectious diseases that we don't have good pathogenic explanations for. And so that makes talking about the transmission of infectious diseases and explaining what is going on much more difficult than it is to just talk about, you know, how vaccines work. So for me, a part of this learning experience about talking to people is trying to think my way through how to explain to people clearly why I'm not the least bit worried when I know that they are and I can see why they are. I'm not sure I'm doing the world's greatest job at it, but it's another added thing to the list of things we're learning in this process.
0: Doctor, I appreciate this. Thanks as always.
1: Pleasure. Take care.
2: Dr. Alison McGeer is an infectious disease specialist and a professor of laboratory medicine at the University of Toronto, and that's where we reached her.

0: This year, for the first time since 2023, the Palestine Marathon went ahead. Thousands of runners from all around the world gathered in Bethlehem on Friday morning to run the endurance race. It's the 10th installment of the marathon. And for the first time this year, a shorter race took place in Gaza at the same time. The Bethlehem Run was one of the first international events to happen in the West Bank since the start of the Israel-Hamas war. And for third-place finisher Ahmed Taha, it was a long time coming. We reached Mr. Taha at home in Ramallah.
1: Ahmed, you've had a few days.

0: to rest and recuperate now. How are you feeling about your finish?
1: I'm feeling good. I mean, the marathon day was really amazing. Everybody honestly was happy, including me. And we're excited about the next year's edition already.
0: Already thinking ahead to next year. The fact that you could run it again after several years, how did it feel on race day or even the lead up to it?
1: Well, it was like a big event. To hold the Palestine Marathon again meant a lot to everyone. The marathon itself is the only race that we have here in Palestine. So to have it taken away from us, it really affected a lot of runners in the country. And to have it back was honestly such a joyous occasion. It was a celebration. Even the Thursday before the marathon, everybody was gathered. We were just talking and excited about marathon day. Of course, there were a lot of expectations, you know, after 2 years of cancellation. So that I would say that affected me mentally a bit. But overall, great experience. It was fun for everyone.
0: How so, when you say it affected you a little bit? What do you mean?
1: Because it made it a bigger deal than usual. Everybody had their expectations. People look at you, assume that you will perform good, and that might put some, let's say, mental pressure on you.
0: It's hard to run a marathon anywhere. There's that aspect of it. There's the training, and then there is the symbolism, the meaning of when this is happening, where it's happening. Checkpoints are, of course, still very much a daily reality for people. What did that mean for the route of this race?
1: Well, the Palestine Marathon is more than just 42 kilometers. It's a political statement in itself. It's a manifestation of our story as Palestinians. When you run the Palestine Marathon, you're not just racing against the clock. You are running through the reality of the Palestinian people. We run next to the separation wall. Of course, we start at the Church of Nativity, the birthplace of Jesus Christ. Then we run next to the separation wall, through a refugee camp, and next to another one, and all the way up to a checkpoint. And then we go back down the road. The marathon itself takes place on a roughly 10K stretch of road. We go just back and forth to have the 42K distance. Mm-hmm. And the reason for that wasn't just because the organizers wanted to have it that way. No, it was because it was tough for them to find a continuous 42K stretch of roads to have the marathon on. So the marathon itself is a statement, it's a manifestation to our daily lives.
0: How do you focus on the athletic endeavor in front of you when you are running in a marathon like this one, for all of the reasons you just listed? Because I can imagine it could be distracting and upsetting. It could also fuel your run. What is it like for you? How do you focus?
1: Honestly, for me, it's motivating somehow, because there's a story in my head where I train and defy the odds, just defy the reality that I live in. And I want that story to end well for me. This is why I'm always super excited about training. The marathon didn't go as I expected. It didn't go to plan. I didn't achieve the time that I wanted to achieve. But honestly, like, I feel the excitement and the fire inside of me for the next race already, just because I want to prove a point to myself, mainly. I don't want everything that I've mentioned to be an obstacle. I want it to be a motivating factor.
0: There was also a race in Gaza this year. Yes. Women were part of that as well, and our producer spoke.

0: with one of the racers, Yusuf Abu Omera, who participated in a wheelchair. And he told us, quote, "I participated in this race to prove to the whole world that people with disabilities are able to enter all fields and in all circumstances," unquote. That's part of his message. But broadly, what do you think having that race now in Gaza says to the world?
1: I think having both races simultaneously at the same time, both in the West Bank and Gaza, was a great idea. Once again, it's a way to manifest our reality to the whole world. In Gaza, they ran through destruction, through collapsed buildings, streets with holes in them. And here in the West Bank, we ran along the wall, along the refugee camps and everything. In Gaza, many amputees due to the war participated. And that's their way to show the world that regardless of everything that we went through, we love to live life. And running is one of those ways to show that love. I have ran, I think, over 45,000 kilometers up and down the hills of Palestine, and I'm really looking forward to run another 45,000.
0: Ahmad, I'm glad we could speak. Thank you for this.
1: Thank you for having me.
2: Ahmad Taha is a Palestinian runner. We reached him in Ramallah.

0: a frequently heard sound in Montreal's Bell Centre last night as the Canadiens put puck after puck in the net. The Habs beat the Buffalo Sabres 6-2 to take the lead in the second round of the Stanley Cup playoffs. And that was good news for Amanda Suzuki because her son Nick is the team captain. But her focus is split right now because her other son Ryan is also in the playoffs. He plays for the Chicago Wolves in the American Hockey League and is about to head into the Calder Cup Conference Finals. We reached Amanda Suzuki in London, Ontario.
1: Amanda, it was pretty loud in a lot of bars and in a lot of homes last night. What about yours?
2: Oh, it was very loud in my house. I had all the my family with us. We were celebrating Mother's Day and we had dinner together and then we all sat and watched the game. So it was energetic in our household last night.
1: I bet. That sounds like a pretty wonderful way to be all together on Mother's Day. Does the win count as a Mother's Day gift or you
2: yes,
1: won't let them
2: does.
1: Get away from that?
2: 100% that counts as a wonderful Mother's Day gift to me.
1: What is it like to watch your son Nick play in the Stanley Cup playoffs? I mean, you're used to both of your sons being successful, but this time around, what is it like?
2: It's just, we're living his dream, watching him through his eyes as he plays the game that he loves. And it's just surreal. Every time, I know it's the Stanley Cup playoffs, but every time he has stepped out on the ice, I still can't believe, you know, our son has made it to the NHL and is living out his dream.
1: Have you been able to be in Montreal to see any of the games in person yet?
2: Yeah, my husband and I were able to see games 3 and 4 of Tampa in Montreal, which is the best experience ever to be at a home game. And then I was able to go see him Friday night in Buffalo with his aunt and his cousin.
1: Oh, so you're crisscrossing crisscrossing cities just as the players are, and like
2: exactly.
1: A lot of parents. What is the energy like in the Bell Centre for those of us who haven't been lucky enough to be there?
2: Oh, it's energetic. The noise level is like out of this world, and that, you know, every seat is filled. Everybody is cheering, and it's just when they all sing the ole, ole, ole, like it sends, you know, I get goosebumps and chills every time I hear it, and I get teared up.
1: Aww.
2: I really do. Every time they open up and, you know, they present this, the players on the ice, I do get a little emotional.
1: Yeah. It would be hard not to.

0: too. I can only imagine.
1: Yeah.
0: You are, as our listeners heard, you have another son in a playoff series. Your son Ryan, who
1: Yes,
0: scored,
1: Ryan.
0: by the way, a hat trick last week in a key one for his AHL team. What did you feed these boys growing
1: Oh,
0: up?
1: I don't know, because they were very picky eaters. I can tell you they're not that way anymore, but when they were growing up, they were a little fussy. But again, both boys are living out, this is what they want to do. And I said to Ryan, like, where's this all coming from? Because he has a lot of assists rather than goals. And in the playoffs, he's just coming alive again.
0: What did you tell them growing up, your sons, when they made it clear that this was their passion and their goal? What did you teach them?
1: We said, as long as this is what you want to do, we said, your dad and I will support you and do whatever we can to make it happen. But you have to put the work in. We did have some lines in the sand that says, you have to focus on school and you got to do well in school in order for us to continue your hockey trajectory, when they were younger and whatnot. And like, education is just as important as your hockey skills. So that was a no-brainer there. It's like, you've got to do the school,
0: Yeah.
1: do well at school, and then, the hockey will come.
0: And then boy, has it
1: It
0: come. Their
1: came.
0: schedules though, so how do you deal with it when their schedules collide, like they will on Thursday night? Habs play game five. The Chicago Wolves play their first conference finals game. What do you do in that situation?
1: Well, usually Rob and I sit and watch it on TV. So we'll have Nick on one TV and we'll have Ryan's game on another TV, two games at the same time.
0: The Newhook family was dealing with something similar. Their son Alex plays
1: Yes.
0: for the Canadians. Their daughter Abby was playing in the PWHL playoffs for the Boston Fleet, but they were just eliminated by Ottawa. Do you ever, swap strategies for how to make sure you show up for all of your kids?
1: Yeah, we share lots of stories back and forth between all the moms, Paula being one of them, about, how do you manage watching one kid versus the other? Because Simona Jackeye is also the same. Us moms that have multiple kids in multiple hockey streams, we all laugh at all the different things that we have to do in order to be there for our kids.
0: The players have rituals, super fans have rituals. Do parents have rituals as well?

0: billionaire Wilton Knight needs a new agent to drive around fighting crime. Luckily, he finds LAPD Detective Michael Arthur Long. Unluckily, Detective Lieutenant Long has just been shot in the face. No problem. The billionaire gives Detective Lieutenant Long a new face and very fluffy hair, renames him Michael Knight, and gives him a very high-tech black Trans Am, which Michael Knight is still getting used to driving when he makes a startling discovery.
1: All right. Might as well put on some music. All these weird gadgets, you think they'd give you a radio?
2: What would you like to hear?
1: What the hell was that?
2: Do you wish further information on Silicon Valley?
1: Hell no. I want to know who you are and how you're listening in.
2: There's no reason for increased volume. I am scanning your interrogatives quite satisfactorily. I am the voice of Knight Industry 2000's microprocessor. K-I-T-T for easy reference. A kit if you prefer.
0: A scene from the first episode of the 1980s TV show Knight Rider, in which Michael Knight is a rider in a talking car. Well, he's more of a driver. But they couldn't call it Knight Driver because, well, they kind of actually. Why didn't they? Anyway, I mentioned Knight Rider because on April 22nd, that car, KIT, which as you heard stands for Knight Industries 2000, which, what? That's a bad acronym. Could have been Knight Industries Tip Top Technology or something. You know, I am starting to think that certain aspects of that show about the talking Trans Am might have been poorly thought out. Where was I? Yes, on April 22nd, KIT got a speeding ticket for going 11 miles over the speed limit in a school zone in New York City. $50 ticket. When the current owners of KIT got that ticket in the mail, they were surprised because they are the curators of the Volo Car Museum in Illinois, where KIT has been on display for years and has never left in all that time. Or has it? No. But what if it has? KIT is AI, after all. What if it's having hallucinations? What if it left the museum on its own and went to New York and went over the speed limit? And when it saw a police car behind it, it said,
2: I would strongly suspect the officer behind us may be trying to meet his daily ticket quota in a somewhat irregular manner.
0: We'll keep an eye on this important story. But surely it's just a simple misunderstanding. KIT would never steer us or itself wrong. Here's Gaspar Eden with In Your Car.

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1: We're going to take a short break now. When we return, a deeper dive into Canadian travel data shows the drop in visits to major U.S. cities is steeper than we knew. One researcher tells us that signals a serious shift in how we do or do not do business with the states.
0: And New York State may ban a key ingredient in bagels and pizza dough. And one bagel shop owner tells us that would be a recipe for disaster. Stay tuned. I'm Chris Howden.
1: And I'm Neil Kirksall.

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1: Tuesday on the Early Edition, four Canadian cities are competing to host the Defense, Security, and Resilience Bank after Canada was chosen as its host country.

0: The bank will provide financing for defense projects, not just in Canada, but for NATO members and their allies. We'll find out more about that. And it's Fairies Week, and we've been asking you to send in your best BC fairy tales. We'll hear more of those tomorrow on the Early Edition, beginning at 5:30 a.m. right here on CBC Radio 1.
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3: From CBC News, The World This Hour, I'm Neil Herland. The remaining passengers have been taken off the hantavirus-stricken cruise ship and are on their way to quarantine. Briar Stewart reports from Spain.
4: Strong winds off the coast of Tenerife led to choppy conditions and the decision to have the MV Hondius pull into port so the final group of passengers and crew members could depart. As they did, many waved and one made a heart symbol as they were driven to the airport. Tedros Adhanom Ghebreyesus is the Director General of the World Health Organization.
5: We were very worried. If you stayed longer in the ship, the situation could have been difficult. You heard about the passenger from France who is in a very critical situation. Imagine if she stayed longer.
4: There are nearly 30 people still on the ship, and they are now headed to Rotterdam. They include members of the crew and also medical staff. When the vessel arrives, it will go through a decontamination process. There were citizens from about 24 countries on the ship. All of them will now have to go into quarantine. Briar Stewart, CBC News, Tenerife.
3: Here at home, 10 people in Canada are being monitored for hantavirus. So far, none are showing symptoms. All of the cases trace back to the same outbreak on the cruise ship. Four Canadians who were passengers aboard that ship arrived in BC last night. Dr. Bonnie Henry is the provincial health officer. She says all of them will remain completely isolated for a minimum of 21 days.
6: Should any of the four people who are here with us develop symptoms, we have established protocols in place to assure they can be properly and safely assessed, tested, and cared for without risk to the public and with all the appropriate precautions for healthcare workers in the healthcare setting.
3: Henry says hantavirus is not easily transmitted and the risk of wider spread remains low. Negotiations to end the war in Iran have hit another wall. U.S. President Donald Trump says Iran's latest peace proposal is, quote, garbage. Paul Hunter has reaction.
7: It's a stupid proposal.
8: From U.S. President Donald Trump in the Oval Office, after receiving Iran's response to the latest U.S. peace proposal, this assessment of the month-long ceasefire as it now stands.
7: It's unbelievably weak, I would say. I would call it the weakest right now. After reading that piece of garbage they sent us, I didn't even finish reading it.
8: As Trump then put it,
7: I would say the ceasefire is on massive life support.
8: It's unclear where this goes from here, with diplomacy at an apparent standstill, the warfare bringing a global energy crisis, and a continuing insistence by the U.S. that Iran's concessions to end the war altogether must include reopening the Strait of Hormuz and assurances Iran will end its nuclear program. Iran has said the latest U.S. proposal amounts to a surrender and says it will not bow. Paul Hunter, CBC News, Washington.
3: In New Brunswick, votes are being counted tonight for municipal elections across the province. In the city of St. John, Donna Reardon has secured her second term as mayor. Sean Crossman will be the next mayor of Moncton. And in Fredericton, Steve Hicks is elected mayor. He beat Jenica Atwin, the former Green Party member of parliament who crossed the floor to join the federal Liberals in 2021. For all the results tonight, click on the CBC New Brunswick website. In the Professional Women's Hockey League, tonight's Game 5 semifinal between the Montreal Victoire and the Minnesota Frost was canceled after what the league called player safety concerns related to illness. The PWHL hasn't disclosed the nature of the illness or which team's players are affected, but says the symptoms are not consistent with hantavirus. The decisive game is being moved to tomorrow night at the exact same time as the Montreal Canadiens play the Buffalo Sabres in Game 4 of their second round playoff series. And that

0: Is your world this hour. For CBC News, I'm Neil Herland.
1: And now the BC forecast on the north coast. Overcast Tuesday with a high of 13, highs up to 21 with a mix of sun and cloud in the Peace. In the central interior, including Prince George, some sun and cloud with a high of 23. Highs up to 27 with lots of sunshine Tuesday in the Kootenays. In the southern interior, including Kelowna, a mix of sun and cloud with a high of 27 as well. And for Metro Vancouver, Greater Victoria and the Fraser Valley, mainly sunny Tuesday with highs up to 22 inland. There's also a chance of showers.
2: Hello again and welcome back. I'm Neil Kirksall.
3: And I'm Chris Howden. This is As It Happens, the Monday edition, part two. Coming up.
2: With friends like these, who needs enemas? Scientists discover that suckerfish in need of a quick hideout sometimes take cover in the most unexpected of places, the rear ends of manta rays.
3: Bright-eyed and bushy-tailed, a grade 10 student from Guelph, Ontario, is taking her backyard squirrel vision experiment to the Canada-wide science fair.
2: And read the womb, scientists make the startling discovery that yawns are contagious even before you're born. Stay tuned.

0: With the arrival of the Trump administration 2.0, Canadian travel to the United States fell off a cliff. Between tariffs and 51st state talk, border crossings dropped by around 25% early on, and that hasn't changed much for over a year now. But a major new University of Toronto study says that in major metropolitan areas, the drop is even steeper, and its implications extend far beyond vacation plans. Using cell phone tracking across hundreds of American cities, researchers found a median 42% plunge in Canadian visits between April 2024 and March 2026. And their research reveals a far more nuanced picture of exactly which trips, which destinations, and which kinds of travelers have declined. Karen Chappell is the director of U of T's School of Cities and the lead researcher on the Mapping Tariffs Project. We reached her in Toronto.
1: Professor, what does cell phone data show that border crossings can't?
2: Well, we can measure the activity of Canadians all over the United States. So that's not just at the border, not just that one-time crossing, but rather where are they going? Are they going to several places? And which places are they actually going to?
1: Our listeners heard that 42% median drop in Canadian travel to major U.S. cities that you're talking about in your work. But the number we've all heard up until this point from Statistics Canada, you're aware of it as well, the border crossings are down only about 25%. What accounts for such a big discrepancy in those numbers?
2: Well, there's a few factors at work. The first is that we are tracking freight trips as well, and those border crossing estimates are not. So we can actually see the impacts of changes in trade patterns through this data. The second is that one of the things we can see is the patterns of visits across the U.S. So we are seeing that Canadians, when they go to the U.S., are not visiting multiple cities as they did in the past. Instead, it seems like they're going to just one city or two cities, and that then is impacting those numbers. The third thing I would bring up is that we, in our analysis, are also capturing some Canadians that have been living in the U.S., but have returned to Canada. So they're making a trip, but they had been actually living there for a month or 6 months or some period of time, and now they have returned to the U.S., so their cell phone is no longer pinging in Dallas or San Diego.
1: Which cities are at the top of the list in terms of a drop?
2: Well, one of the things we see is a confirmation of what we had heard from many different news outlets, which is the snowbirders are not going across in the same numbers. So we see the greatest impact on Myrtle Beach, South Carolina, and Yuma, Arizona.

0: Tampa, and then a number of cities in Florida. And so that was expected. It was the other cities that we didn't expect, and it made us realize that something else is going on, something bigger than a drop in tourist and snowbird travel.
1: And what cities caught your eye?
0: What caught our eye is that many of the big cities in the U.S. have very substantial drops in visits. And we're talking about cities like San Francisco, New York, San Diego, Los Angeles, Dallas, Houston, Boston, Milwaukee, cities you wouldn't expect. Some of them have some tourist attractions, but many are really tied to Canada through their economic connections, their business connections. And we got further confirmation of that by seeing that one of the top 10 cities in terms of drops in Canadian travel is Grand Rapids, Michigan. Well, that's not a tourist destination. That is not a snowbird destination. It's actually connected to Canada through the auto industry. And if there's a drop in travel, that may be related to tariffs and changing trade patterns.
1: So is it possible, though, that they could be collaborating, but virtually?
0: Yes, we might be actually seeing a shift. Of course, a shift that started during the pandemic, but now a shift where work travelers are saying, I am not going to make that extra trip to the U.S. if I can just make that meeting work on Zoom.
1: This is all part of a wider project that you're leading called Mapping Tariffs. How does what we're talking about today fit into the larger patterns you've been seeing?
0: Well, we became very interested in how the recent changes in the relationships between the Canada and the U.S. were playing out spatially across Canada, and really which communities were hardest hit. And so we started this project by looking tariff by tariff at where those businesses were, where the jobs were, and where those workers lived. And we created mappingtariffs.org, which actually shows those three things for a number of different tariffs, like lumber, like trucks, like the auto industry, and so forth. That spatial interest kind of drove our work in the U.S., where we're saying, okay, it's not just about how the Canadian communities have been hit, but how is the lack of Canadian travel actually hitting the various U.S. metros? So that's when we decided to do this border travel ranking.
1: This is certainly a unique moment that we're living in many ways, but I wonder, given the work that you do, if historically you've seen stats that are comparable to this moment.
0: No, that's really interesting. I mean, I mentioned the pandemic. The pandemic is one shock. This is a very rapid shock, right, where Canadian travel patterns have been utterly transformed. Whether it's 25% or 40%, that's a huge shift.
1: For so many people, it's that psychological shift, too, just seeing the U.S. or that close neighbor in a different way than they used to.
0: That's right. And then how does that play out in future generations? And do we kind of lose some of that closeness that we have had traditionally? It could be a generational change.
1: Professor, thank you for this.
0: Sure. Thanks for inviting me.
2: Karen Chappell is the director of U of T's School of Cities and the lead researcher on the Mapping Tariffs project. We reached her in Toronto.

Narges Mohammadi's life is hanging in the balance. The imprisoned Iranian human rights activist has been temporarily released on bail to be admitted to a hospital in Tehran after her family secured an ambulance to get her urgent medical attention. It's not the first time Ms. Mohammadi's poor health has led to her being released from prison, but her brother, Hamid Reza,

0: Reza says her suspected cardiac arrest is worse than what he'd imagined. He told the BBC this brief reprieve is nowhere near enough.
1: Returning her to the prison is like a death sentence for Nargis. She needs complete and thorough treatment. Zanja prison is for normal prisoners who have been convicted of murders, drug abuses, and violence. So that's one of the things that we were really worried about, because she was in danger not just from the regime itself, but also from some of the inmates.
2: Now, I know you haven't had an update, but I think you have seen photographs of her, haven't you?
1: Yeah, I saw a photograph and it was heartbreaking to see. I almost didn't recognize my sister. She looks so tired and weak. I hope that she gets her physical strength back. She's lost almost 20 kilos or 44 pounds.
2: Well, from the sounds of it, she's still been writing in prison because she's managed to get these extracts out. Can you tell us how that happened?
1: As far as I know, there was someone all the time when my family who visited her. It was really difficult to do anything under the tight supervision, but she has been able to continue writing.
2: Has the war changed the way she's been treated? Has it made things more difficult for her?
1: Unfortunately, the war has made everything difficult for the Iranian people and the prisoners. Before that, there was a lot of international pressure on the regime every time there was an execution. But after the war, all the international focus is on the peace deal that might come and the blockade of Strait of Hormuz. I should say that the war is not going to do anything positive for the future that we are trying for.
2: Now, she's got children. Obviously, this has a huge impact on family, including, for obviously, you. How are you all coping?
1: It's been one of the worst periods of our lives, especially for the children, because they felt that their mother was going to die in the prison. We tried to support them, but we were also so under pressure that we couldn't do much. We were just hoping that Nargis wouldn't die in the prison.
0: Hamid Reza Mohammadi is the brother of Iranian activist Nargis Mohammadi. He spoke to the BBC's Sarah Montague today.

0: On Prince Edward Island, when a child runs away from home, there's no legal mandate to deliver them back home. Now, Liberal MLA Carolyn Simpson is pushing to amend the Child, Youth and Family Services Act to give police and child protection workers that authority. But the idea faces opposition from PEI's child and youth advocate, Marvin Bernstein, who argues that it could put kids right back in dangerous situations. Carolyn Simpson talked to the CBC about the concerns.
1: At this point in time, if a child leaves home, there's nothing that police services or child protection services can do to bring the child back to their parents. And what's really important to note, Mitch, is that this piece of legislation, or the amendment to the legislation, wouldn't bring a child back home if home was not a safe place to be. So they would not be brought home. They would be brought to a safer place under child protection.
2: So I want you to hear from Marv Bernstein here for a moment, if you don't mind. Marv is PEI's child and youth advocate, who's got some concerns about the bill. Let's listen together.
3: That child or youth may be leaving the home in order to protect themselves. So the child could be returned to an unsafe situation. That could lead to the child engaging in some self-destructive behavior. Sometimes a parent could be fabricating a situation. The director of child protection indicated that in the context of child protection legislation, it's important to identify the scope of the problem and to use a

0: scalpel rather than a sledgehammer. And I think this, the way this bill is framed, it's using a sledgehammer.
1: So once you hear Mark Bernstein and you look at your bill, any way to take that into account? Take some weight out of this four pages?
2: Absolutely. I appreciate the concerns that our child and youth advocate has. So the process, once the bill is enacted, the process then that kicks in would be laid out in detail in regulation. Today, if a child leaves, they're on the streets. And so the child and youth advocate talks about the risks of being returned home to an unsafe home. But there are risks to leaving a child on the street, and the families that have reached out since this has become more public are talking about feeling alone, didn't realize that others were feeling the same. And there are children who are now in very unsafe circumstances, the risk of being trafficked, are into drugs. So there's risks in not doing anything as well. This piece of legislation would expect that police services and child protection would do what they do best. They have protocols that they would put in place, and I would trust them to do that.
3: Prince Edward Island MLA Carolyn Simpson talking to Mitch Cormier on Island Morning.

0: What are two of the first things that spring to mind when you think of New York City foods? Pizza, obviously, and bagels, of course. But New York's iconic carbs may be facing an existential crisis. One of their key ingredients is about to be banned. Last month, New York State legislators passed a bill that would eliminate potassium bromate from any food sold in the state because it's considered a potential carcinogen. The problem is that bromated flour has been a staple at many, many bagel and pizza shops for decades. It helps give New York bagels their distinctive sturdy chewiness. So bagel and pizza makers are hoping State Governor Kathy Hochul will put the kibosh on the ban. Jesse Spellman is the owner of Utopia Bagels. We reached him in New York City.
1: Jesse, how would you describe the relationship between New Yorkers and New York bagels?
2: I think it's a very important staple in a lot of the population of New York and New York City's mornings, especially for commuters and, you know, the workforce, MTA, police, hospitals, you know, our essential workers. Those are our prime customers. That's, you know, who we stay open for.
1: And what is the relationship between your bagels and bromated flour? Why is that significant in your process?
2: So we've been using the same flour since we opened in 1981. So we're going on our 46th year. It was our 45th year this February. And we haven't changed it since, you know, the beginning. Specifically for bagels, that's what creates that texture and the chewiness, and it really acts as almost like an enzyme in producing the New York style bagel. Now, I'm not saying there's not other ways to go about creating that same texture, but it definitely would be some trials and, you know, tribulations to go through. I'm more worried about some smaller businesses in New York that have been around for 50, 60, 70, 80 years on how they're going to have to adjust to this and how it's going to affect the costs.
1: Yeah, what kind of
2: a whole bunch more.
1: What kind of costs do you think this will yield? What will be the impact,
2: now,
1: do you think?
2: So a lot of old school establishments and places that have been neighborhood establishments now, you know, with the social media and everything being spread to the broader community, you know, they definitely have an increase in business and people travel to these, I like to call them destinations. Mm-hmm. So the people that are running these establishments are old school New Yorkers and people that want to keep the price the same for their customers. They don't want to increase the price on their customers. They want to fight to keep the same prices they've had for X amount of years because they care a lot about customer experience. They care about how they're viewed by the public. Mm-hmm. For them to be able to keep their same pricing, they're going to have to be able to keep their same costs. Now, if they're going to be switching to an alternate flour, you could see like a slice of pizza, for example, you could see a slice of pizza that's at $3 or $3.50 right now go up to $5.

0: $2. You could see a bagel that we're charging $1.50 or $2 or $2.10 for go to $3, $3.50 per bagel.
1: What kinds of alternatives are you considering?
0: So the company that we currently buy our flour from, All Trumps, and they're owned by General Mills, they have an alternative green label, which is non-bromate flour. And, you know, we're testing, we're trying, and there's going to have to be some certain adjustment to the recipe to make up for, to create that crust and that exterior that we like to get on our bagels. Now, I'm confident, you know, we could still get there and we could achieve that. Now, at what cost is that going to happen to us? That's going to maybe be passed directly onto the consumer. We still haven't got there yet because we haven't, you know, finalized the recipe and finalized certain things.
1: People will, I mean, New Yorkers will make it known if they don't like a price increase. But given what you said about how tightly knit that relationship is, how integral it is to so many people's mornings in particular, they'd get on board, no?
0: I mean, you know, when we raised the bagel a quarter over the years, we had pushback and fighting and this and that. And I just know that it comes with the territory that when there's a price increase, there's definitely going to be some people that are okay with it and some people that complain about it. And unfortunately, that just gets passed on to the business owner to deal with.
1: So you may have heard too, you know, others may be telling you some bakers and pizza makers are okay with this potential change, saying that this kind of flour is in their view an unnecessary shortcut. New York's governor has not signed off on this yet. Are you corresponding at all with the governor's office or other officials?
0: We haven't directly been, and I've done a few of these interviews where papers want, you know, to see where we stand and, you know, what we do. I mean, I don't think we're going to go into like petitioning and, you know, I mean, if people asked us to, maybe we would support, but at the moment we're not doing any petitioning or, you know, we're just sharing our viewpoints.
1: And what have you been told about a potential timeline if this does go ahead?
0: What I've heard is, you know, in early 2027 that they were going to try and make the official change.
1: And would that give you enough time to do the kind of testing?
0: Well, we have to start doing the testing from now. Yeah. And, you know, we want to keep, again, we've been doing the same recipe, the same techniques for over 40 years. So it does cause some worry that we have to adjust this and find a new way to do things.
1: Yeah.
0: You know,
1: I know this might be sacrilege to some, but some folks really love Montreal bagels. Would you consider introducing that kind of recipe?
0: I like Montreal bagels too, and I'm close with a bunch of the owners there in Montreal, and I think they make a great product. However, it's not just the recipe that's different. It's the baking. It's the techniques. It's the way that they serve the bagel. It's a whole completely different style. And like, I don't look at them as a competitor or actually anything similar, but just definitely a whole different style.
1: And have you
0: altogether?
1: Have you talked to them at all? I mean, given that it's banned, this flour is banned in Canada, have you talked to them at all about what they've been doing? Different styles for sure.
0: No, but, actually, because it's completely different. Yeah. A New York bagel and a Montreal bagel. Most Montreal bagels aren't made with sandwiches, you know,
1: but I know what you're saying.
0: It's not as common as a New York bagel where the main attraction is to have it with a bacon, egg, and cheese or a worth it sandwich. You know,
1: there's more dough like real estate.
0: Exactly.
1: It's a preference thing. Yeah.
0: Yeah.
1: Depends on what you want to be more forward in the offering. Jesse, yes. I'm glad we could speak. Thank you.
0: Thank you.
2: Jesse Spellman is the owner of Utopia Bagels. He's in New York City. You're listening to As It Happens on CBC Radio 1, also streaming live on the CBC News app. You can also find and follow As It Happens wherever you get your podcasts.

Toward the end of the month, young scientists from across the country will descend on Edmonton for the annual Canada-wide science fair. And one 15-year-old from Guelph, Ontario, won't just be representing herself and her school. She'll also be representing squirrels everywhere. Kira Yet will be

0: taking her experiment to the competition. It involves squirrels, her backyard, plant pots, and one important question. How do squirrels see the world? This is what she found.
1: With my family being from Serbia and then us immigrating to Canada, back in Serbia, there really isn't many squirrels. They're only in zoos. So my family absolutely loves squirrels, and we've been obsessed with them. So I thought, why not do something about that? So when I wanted to do a project about squirrels, I needed to find out exactly, you know, what the world doesn't know yet. So I found something about their vision. So it turns out squirrels have something called dichromatic vision, which means they can clearly distinguish between blue and yellow hues, but not red and green ones. This is similar to red and green color blindness in humans. And it turns out dogs have the same thing. And studies have shown that dogs are more attracted to blue and yellow. So my hypothesis was that squirrels would be more attracted to blue and yellow, just like dogs. So in my backyard, I had five identical pots, red, yellow, green, blue, and gray. And I made sure that the brightness of each of the pots was the same using a Lux Meter app on my phone. I also had to control scent. So I coated each pot in a layer of Mod Podge, which is a clear sealant. So that allowed me to wipe the pots after each trial to ensure that no scent of a squirrel is passed on, because that could affect if another squirrel interacts with a different pot differently. Then in each pot, I had one peanut. And then to ensure that there was no bias, for each trial, the order of the pots was different. I had a randomized pot order that I followed. So I ended up finding out that my hypothesis was wrong, and that squirrels preferred red and yellow, and then they least preferred gray. So there are many practical applications to my experiment. For example, in wildlife rehabilitation centers, red and yellow forage toys could be used to encourage engagement and activity in squirrels. Or if you're wanting squirrels to rate your bird feeder less, you could get a gray one, as that was the color that the squirrels preferred least. So it was honestly been surreal and crazy, because this project was just started as a grade 10 culminating assignment. And then within our school, we had a fair where six students went to the Waterloo Wellington Science Fair, and then, which I ended up going to that. And then from there, they called my name for the Canada-wide one, and I was ecstatic, mainly because my main reason to win the opportunity to go to the Canada-wide one was just to go to Alberta and see the mountains, because that has always just astonished me. So I'm so excited.
0: That's Kira Iyet speaking with the CBC's Diego Pizarro.

0: As a small fish living in the big, scary ocean, you keep your eye out for good hiding places. They're hard to come by, since you live in the biggest open space of all, apart from, like, the sky. So when danger approaches, you can't try to be cool, and you can't get hung up on maintaining your dignity or interspecies etiquette. Especially not if you're a remora, which researchers have now documented plunging into a hiding spot where no sea creature would think to look. Emily Yeager is the lead author on the study, out today in the journal Ecology and Evolution. We reached her in Miami, Florida.
1: Emily, where exactly are these fish disappearing to?
2: These fish are heading up right into some manta ray rear ends. They're entering what we call the cloacal opening, which is the one-stop stop for reproductive and other needs.
1: So I've seen a video of this, and I will never forget it. You've seen that video many, many times. Describe what it looks like.
2: Yeah, so in this video, we have a free diver approaching a manta ray from behind. They seem to startle a remora fish, and that remora just jumps straight into the manta ray's cloaca opening. That manta ray then shudders pretty violently before continuing on its way, still swimming through the ocean.
1: And yet sometimes you can see the tail sticking out. Sometimes they disappear entirely.
2: Yes, exactly. Oftentimes we think this is an underreported phenomena because oftentimes you just see the very tip of the tail poking out from the backside of the manta ray. But we do have some images where the remora seems to be at least partially submerged into that rear end cloacal opening. And so they're either completely submerged or partially in there, but they're really wedging themselves into that area.
1: It happens very quickly, violently. Yes. Even. I mean, just as an outside observer.
2: Yes.
1: Rude is the first word that came to my mind. And we just laugh about it, obviously. It's so fascinating and strange, and some might say upsetting. Hitchhike is another word that has been used in the coverage of what we're talking about here. What do we know about why it's doing this?
2: Yes. So we know that remoras, they're our common hitchhiker species, or basically they travel through the ocean, attaching themselves to other large organisms using something called a suction disc, or basically a large suction cup on their head. And this helps them have easier travel through the ocean. If you've ever seen Finding Nemo, this is sort of like that Ray school bus helping these fish move through the ocean. But while we know that they do this to the outside of manta rays, we really didn't know that they're jumping into them.
1: Yeah, and your study definitely was not covered in Finding Nemo, this situation. You've looked at 7 instances of this particular type of hitchhiking, if we stick with that description. Would you say it's rare or common? What's your sense of it?
2: We think it's fairly rare for people to observe it, but given that we see it across 7 times in multiple ocean basins in all species of manta rays over 15 years, it's probably more common than we give it credit for, though humans have only documented it for this study only a few times.
1: Why that opening? I mean, you mentioned that they were startled by the free diver in that video we were talking about, but could they not tuck themselves in anywhere else? Why are they choosing that route?
2: Yeah, so all of these large marine species, especially manta rays, are pretty smooth. They're built for hydrodynamically moving through the ocean. It helps them move with less drag. So there's very few places that fish could tuck themselves into to sort of prevent scary events like predation or threats coming towards them.
1: And how long, do you have a sense of how long they're staying there and then they just slip back out? What's the protocol that they're following?
2: Yeah, we're not actually sure. Most times when divers interact with these manta rays, it's just for a minute or two. And sometimes the remora is in there for the entire duration of that interaction. We don't know how long they're staying in there after that interaction happens.
1: You mentioned the shudder, and it's certainly visible from the manta ray. It doesn't seem like they're happy about what's happening, and they can't do anything about it. It doesn't seem. Could it be damaging to them? Is there any chance the rays could be hurt? by this
2: Absolutely. We know from work with other species like sharks that when remoras use that suction cup, they can actually damage the skin and leave a permanent indent. And if they do that in the cloaca opening, which is likely much more sensitive than other parts of the manta ray's body, it could cause really severe damage and influence reproduction and also excretion of waste over time. It could be very uncomfortable for them.
1: Is that something you're going to study next, the impact on the race?
2: It's something I would love to study. We don't currently have the technology in order to do that effectively. But I think in maybe 5 to 10 years, it could be a question we'd be able to answer.
1: Is there any way that this behavior is helping the manta ray in any way? Because in some cases, as I understand it, remoras can be useful to the host animals.
2: Yeah, so we know that in the past, we've thought of this relationship as mutualistic, where both organisms are benefiting from it. But remoras are mostly helping manta rays by eating parasites off of them. In this case, there could be some parasites in there, but it seems less likely. This seems like it's mostly beneficial to the remora and might actually be harmful to the manta ray.
1: And what do you think this has taught you broadly about how we understand the way these creatures are working together or using each other?
2: Yeah, absolutely. I think oftentimes when we think of nature, we like to put these relationships into boxes so we can define them easier. But what this has taught me is that these relationships probably exist on a spectrum, just like any relationship in your life, right? And so we see more parasitic or harmful behaviors here in a relationship that historically has been thought to be pretty mutualistic or mutually beneficial.
1: Do you know if other fish are doing this as well? Or you've only seen the remoras?
2: We've only seen this particular behavior with remoras, but we've definitely have some evidence in larger bodied organisms like whale sharks of smaller fish swimming in and out of openings like their gills or into their breathing cavities. So it's possible that it happens. It just hasn't been observed as far as I'm aware.
1: Emily, I'm glad we could speak. Thank you.
2: Thank you so much.

0: Last night, the BAFTA Television Awards aired on the BBC, which was perfect for the filmmakers behind an award-winning documentary because they had a message for the British broadcaster. The documentary Gaza, Doctors Under Attack was initially commissioned by the BBC, which dropped it before it aired because the network said it, quote, risked creating a perception of partiality that would not meet the high standards that the public rightly expect of the BBC, unquote. The film features Palestinian healthcare workers in Gaza and eventually aired on Channel 4. Here's how journalist Ramita Navai accepted the BAFTA.
1: Thank you, judges. Thank you, BAFTA. This award means so much to us. Israel has killed over 47,000 children and women in Gaza so far. Israel has bombed and targeted every single one of Gaza's hospitals. It's killed over 1,700 Palestinian doctors and healthcare workers. It has imprisoned over 400 in what the UN now calls a medicide. These are the findings of our investigation that the BBC paid for but refused to show. But we refuse to be silenced and censored. And we thank you. Thank you. And we thank Channel 4 for showing this film. Right now, there are over 80 Palestinian doctors and healthcare workers being held in detention centres that Israeli human rights groups describe as torture camps. We dedicate this award to them.
2: We also want to dedicate this award to Jabba Badwin and Osama Al-Ashi, the two journalists on the ground who made this film for us. They did so amongst a killing spree that killed over 250 of their colleagues, journalists in Gaza. So I'd like a round of applause for them, please. And finally, just a question to the BBC. Given that you dropped our film, will you drop us from the BAFTA screening later tonight? Thank you. Bye.
0: Ben DePere and Ramita Navai, the filmmakers behind the documentary Gaza, Doctors Under Attack, accepting a BAFTA last night.

0: They're Ukrainian children taken from their homes, and Canada wants to help send them back. As we've told you before on the program, thousands of Ukrainian kids are believed to have been illegally deported or forcibly transferred to Russia. Today at the International Coalition for the Return of Ukrainian Children, Canada announced further sanctions against Russia in response to the violations. Among those at today's meeting was Kaja Kallas. She's the EU's top diplomat and the former Prime Minister of Estonia. Her mother, grandmother, and great-grandmother were deported to Siberia by the Soviet Union in 1949. Here's part of what Ms. Kallas had to say today, followed by Canada's Foreign Affairs Minister, Anita Anand.
1: Yesterday was Mother's Day, and I had the discussion with my son, who is 14 year old. I was telling that there are 20,000 children who have been taken from their homes and deported. And he said to me, in my school there are 1,000 children, so that means 20 schools full of children. And that is a lot. Having one's child forcibly taken is the worst nightmare of any parent. Yet it is the lived reality for thousands of Ukrainian families. Russia claims to be carrying out humanitarian evacuations, but no Russian system exists to repatriate Ukrainian children. Once in Russian hands, in camps, military training facilities,

0: in occupied Ukraine or elsewhere in Russia, Ukrainian children are instead subjected to indoctrination, their names are changed, their identities wiped. It is Russian government policy, approved by Putin himself, to erase the identity of Ukraine by using Ukrainian children. Let's not forget that in 2023, the International Criminal Court issued two arrest warrants for Vladimir Putin and Maria Lvova-Belova for the crimes, war crimes of unlawful deportation of children and the unlawful transfer of children from occupied areas of Ukraine to the Russian Federation. Our task, not only as politicians, but as human beings, is to prevent this from happening, to ensure every single Ukrainian child is returned home and has the support they need to recover. Together, we will work to bring your children home.
1: You know, many of us in the room are mothers. We almost need to take a step, as Kaya did yesterday with her child, to say, how can we do more to help? It is not something that we're going to accomplish today. It's the international pressure that will make a difference ultimately. And what we need to do is to ensure that there's accountability for the absolute travesty that is being committed every day when a Ukrainian child is taken from their family.
2: From today's meeting of the International Coalition for the Return of Ukrainian Children in Brussels, that's Canada's Foreign Affairs Minister Anita Anand, who announced further Russian economic sanctions. Before her, you heard the European Union's High Representative for Foreign Affairs and Security Policy, Kaya Kallas.

0: Woo-hoo!
1: Homer Simpson has had a lot of reasons to say woo-hoo. The Simpsons is expected to run up to 40 seasons at least, and the cartoon recently celebrated its 800th episode. But for nearly a year, the Quebecois version of Homer Simpson and the Quebec actor who voices him, Thierry Dubé, had more reasons to say dough. That Homer Simpson was looking at the potential end of his run as television network Télétoon chose not to renew the broadcasting rights for The Simpsons in Quebec. But now a reprieve. The Quebecois dubbing will definitely be returning. Bell Media has reached a deal with Disney to broadcast the cartoon. Last August, we spoke to Mr. Dubé about the value of a distinctly Quebecois Les Simpsons. Here's that conversation.
2: Thierry, this story is certainly getting a lot of attention, well, certainly outside of Quebec now, but when did you find out that this was going to happen?
3: Oh, we did learn it about a week ago, negotiations between Télétoon, which is owned by Corus here in Quebec, and Disney, which owns Fox, which owns The Simpsons. We learned that their negotiations didn't went through, and so that Télétoon was removing all Disney things from their catalog, so they're not basically broadcasting either The Simpsons, Family Guy, or American Dad. Those three series had strong French-Canadian versions, and now they just disappeared.
2: For our listeners who, you know, they just heard a little bit of a clip, but they haven't seen maybe your version of The Simpsons, it's not just in another language. There's much more that makes the Quebec version of The Simpsons popular and beloved. Can you tell our listeners a little bit about what that is, what makes it so special?
3: Yes, of course. Well, it's a cultural phenomenon, the same as it is for the rest of the world and America, North America, for instance. But from the start, 36 years ago, when they adapted the series to the French-Canadian language, they made it really, really Quebecois. So Homer and all the family speak with their strong street-talking

0: French Canadian accent, and everything was kind of localized. So every time they're having a guest star on the show, or they talk about a politician or an artist or a singer or whatever, an actor, the writers always made sure to put that, to transpose it to French equivalents, to Quebec equivalents. So we have our own reality TV stars and, right, and singers, and then so it became very, very local, very, very Quebecois, which is kind of a, I know it sounds bizarre, but as American as The Simpsons are, because it's so localized, a lot of Quebecois, French-speaking Canadian, identify to the series and to the character, because they made, for instance, my character, Homer Simpson, they made it in that regular Quebecois from a suburb and speaking in a Quebecois language and have all the cultural references that we do share in Quebec. So
1: there are so many iconic lines from all of the Simpsons characters, but especially Homer, of course. How do you go about, for the last 8 years, tackling that? What are the, you know, he says, "Though," obviously. What do you say?
0: Yeah. I say, "Though." I say, when in English he says, "My, you, my little," we translate it to "toi, mon petit verre," and it's made in Quebecer's language, yeah, and sentences. Yeah,
1: it's interesting it's fascinating as well on a number of levels, because the fact that the show, the creators of the original Simpsons, would not object to those kinds of changes as well.
0: They would actually love it. They actually loved it. I know that Matt Groening, which is the creator of the series, when it started, he listened to a lot of them and said that his favorite international version was actually the one from French Canada, because it's like a hybrid between the original voices, but at the same time, very, very localized. So it's kind of a hybrid product that everybody adopted.
1: So there are about, last we checked, 20,000 signatures on this petition to save your team's version. Yeah. The cabinet minister has weighed in, Ian Lafreniere, calling the references in the show, quote, sublime. So does that give you hope that Disney is going to actually take you guys on and pay for this and keep it going?
0: I always want to be hopeful. So I hope that it's just a matter of misunderstanding, and I think that probably people deciding at Disney on the higher spheres are not aware of that cultural difference and how important it is to people in Quebec, because a lot of people say, well, you'll still have access to a French version. It's going to be the one from France.
1: Oh, I'm sure that went over well.
0: it's totally different.
1: Yeah.
0: Homer in the French version doesn't have the same voice, doesn't have the same expressions, don't talk. Well, it's a very good version, actually, but it's very localized for people in Europe. The way I'm maybe your listener would relate to it is, imagine for a moment, everybody knows The Simpsons. Imagine, for instance, that it would not be possible for Canadians anymore to listen to the original one. The only way you would be able to listen to The Simpsons would be to have a localized United Kingdom version with their way of talking and their way of having that regular Homer being that regular Joe in England with those expressions and everything. You guys would just couldn't imagine it. But it's the same thing for us.
1: 8 years is a long time to spend on anything, let alone a character like this that has so much connection in Quebec, as you said. So can you imagine your life and your work without Homer?
0: I don't want to imagine this right now. Like I said, I'm someone which is positive and hopeful, but I cannot imagine it. For me, it's a nonsense. As long as the version will last in the United States, and I think we should be able to have a French-Canadian version.
2: From our archives, Quebec actor Thierry Dubé, who voices Homer Simpson, talking to Neil last August, Bell Media has reached a deal with Disney to broadcast the cartoon, ensuring the show's Quebecois edition will continue for now.

What was I talking about? Oh, yes. The human yawn, a fascinating bodily function, whose function scientists have not figured out yet, at least not for sure. But that doesn't mean we don't know some things about the impulse to open your mouth wider than you thought possible and go, We know, for example, that yawning begins prenatally, perhaps as a way to get the respiratory system in order before it has to take on air. We also know that yawns are contagious. I'm so sorry. Excuse me. No idea why I'm suddenly yawning. It's weird. And now, thanks to a new study published in the journal Current Biology, we also know that contagious yawning begins in the womb. Researchers inspired pregnant people to yawn by showing them yawns while giving them an ultrasound, and they found over half of their fetuses responded in kind, which is amazing. And of course, means that, well, we don't really know what it means or how it happens, but at least it confirms that our offspring will confound us right out of the starting gape. Here's Dizzy with Open Up Wide.

0: Dizzy with Open Up Wide, and that will take us to the end of As It Happens for this Monday, May 11th.
1: As It Happens, we'll be back again for you tomorrow. I'm Neil Kirksell. Enjoy your evening.
0: And I'm Chris Howden. Good night.

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1: So now take a 2-1 series lead.
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0: From CBC News, the world this hour, I'm Neil Herland. The last passengers are now off the MV Hondius, the cruise ship that was hit by the hantavirus outbreak earlier this month. And as the global number of people infected continues to rise, health officials say the risk of more spread is low. Aaron Collins reports.
1: Most of the passengers have now been flown home, with the ship and remaining crew sailing to Holland. As passengers return home, they're being placed in isolation. South of the border, 18 Americans landed in Nebraska.
2: The risk of hantavirus to the general public remains very, very low.
1: The head of the U.S. Public Health Service, Admiral Brian Christine, spoke in Omaha. Two of the Americans who landed there were flown to a biocontainment unit in Atlanta. One tested mildly positive for the virus, while the other has symptoms.
2: We have taken this situation very seriously from the very start.
1: And the virus can be serious. The Andes strain can kill between 20% and 40% of those infected. In Spain, another former passenger tested positive for the virus. Meanwhile, officials in France say an infected passenger isolating in Paris has now been hospitalized and her condition is deteriorating. Aaron Collins, CBC News, Calgary.
0: A wildfire burning out of control in north-central Alberta has triggered an evacuation order for parts of Woodlands County, including the Westridge subdivision. An Alberta emergency alert was issued shortly after 5 p.m. local time. The fire is burning 3.5 kilometers south of Whitecourt, Alberta. Evacuees should register at a reception center that's been set up at the Alan and Jean Miller Center in Whitecourt. Canada's latest census is due Tuesday. The questionnaire is used to gather key data and form demographics. But some Canadians believe it's a little too personal. Kate McKenna reports.
3: The census has been politicized for decades. Former Prime Minister Stephen Harper eliminated the mandatory long-form census in 2011, replacing it with a voluntary version, citing privacy and personal freedom. Justin Trudeau brought back the mandatory version shortly after being elected in 2015.
4: How much property tax you're paying? How many bedrooms? How much do you think your house is worth? You know, then they ask questions about your ancestors. Where are your ancestors from?
3: Daniel Fryhead is a Toronto lawyer who says many of the questions in the long-form census are pretty personal. By law, the information gathered is kept confidential for decades, but breaches have happened in the past.
4: Look, security breaches are much more common than people think. They're more extensive than people think.
5: One of the great strengths of the census is the ability to look at very local areas, neighborhoods.
3: Jeff Bowlby, the manager of this year's census, says the census helps inform most policy decisions that will be taken over the next few years. He says if you haven't filed your census, expect to receive reminders letting you know there's a legal obligation to complete the questionnaire. Kate McKenna, CBC News, Ottawa.
0: Well, it was supposed to be a do-or-die tonight for the Montreal Victoire. They were set up to face the Minnesota Frost in the Professional Women's Hockey League semifinals. Instead, the game will be played Tuesday night. The CBC's Cobino Duro reports from the arena in Laval.
6: A statement from PWHL officials says the game's been postponed due to player safety concerns related to illness. No word on which team's players are affected and what the illness might be, except for this. The statement notes that medical assessments has determined that the symptoms are not consistent with hantavirus. Security here at Place Belle in Laval have been telling fans to leave. We are still trying to confirm when the game will be rescheduled, but we have no word on that. The series is tied 2-2, and this game will determine who goes on to face the Ottawa Charge in the 2026 Walter Cup final. Fans arriving at the arena say that they are disappointed to find out that the game has been postponed, but they rather see the athletes play at full strength when they're healthy than force a game when they're sick. The PWHL says all tickets for tonight's game will be honored for the rescheduled date, and fans unable to attend will be given refunds. Cubino Duro, CBC News, Laval.
0: And that is your World This Hour. For CBC News, I'm Neil Herland.
7: And now the BC forecast on the North Coast. Overcast Tuesday with a high of 13. Highs up to 21 with a mix of sun and cloud in the Peace. In the central interior, including Prince George, some sun and cloud with a high of 23. Highs up to 27 with lots of sunshine Tuesday in the Kootenays. In the southern interior, including Kelowna, a mix of sun and cloud with a high of 27 as well. And for Metro Vancouver, Greater Victoria, and the Fraser Valley, mainly sunny Tuesday with highs up to 22 inland. There's also a chance of showers.
8: This was paradise. As modern man, we took this incredibly large eraser and started erasing paradise, modernizing the land, channeling the rivers, channeling the streams, doing unnatural things to them, making them change.
9: Welcome to Ideas. I'm Nala Ayed. The Cowichan Estuary on southern Vancouver Island is nestled in a landscape that has seen radical change.
8: Down in the estuary, it was no different. We put up dikes to keep the ocean out. We didn't want it flooding our farmlands. Historically, that land would have been allowed to flood. It was a part of the nature of the land.
9: Cowichan Tribes Elder, Seath Namet.
8: As a people, our First Nation people have to depend on the new way. We can't go dig clams. Most of our harvest areas are contaminated now. We can't go hunting in the mountain. Private property. Other places we used to go. Private property, no trespassing. Our new harvest area is called Save-On, Superstore, Thrifties. That's where we go get the food.
9: But someday soon, the estuary might once again become a harvest area. Cowichan Tribes, a First Nation based in the Cowichan Valley, is working with a group of scientists and conservationists to restore the estuary, both as an ecosystem and a food system. They just didn't expect it to be this controversial.
10: In my whole career, I would never have expected to have protests against restoring the natural environment.
9: At the heart of the debate are two questions. First, what does agriculture really mean?
11: Like, this land we're on is in the agricultural land reserve. And so how do you explain to a governing body that we are actually doing agriculture here when we're not using anything they would normally use and we're not using any of their like technologies to do it?
9: And second, what to do when the waters start to rise? Work with the water or against it?
12: A decision has to be made. Do we need to armor and protect, or do we need to look at a managed retreat to allow this area to flourish? And it's a significant question, not just here in Cowichan, but up and down the coast and up and down every coast.
9: This is the second part of a two-part series called What the River Wants to Be. From Cowichan Valley, here's producer Pauline Holdsworth.
13: Standing by the Cowichan Estuary, Kim Lajimodier tells me about a version of abundance she dreams of, but has never seen. Before this estuary was diked in the late 1800s to create western farmland, it was the heart of Cowichan agriculture.
14: So I've heard numbers like 60 as an example of the number of species that Cowichan used to harvest from this estuary alone. That's abundance, right? So my name is Kim Lajimodier. I am a Cowichan citizen. I am right now the acting marine projects manager at the Lalamachin Department of Cowichan Tribes. I've heard stories of elders having to slowly make their way through a flotilla of seabirds, like having a hard time getting through there with the canoe because there's thousands of birds.
11: When the original colonists arrived, they were overwhelmed by how many salmon there were. They assumed that that massive surplus of salmon was just the way things were. The environment had created it, and so they could utilize it, and they were so happy without realizing that that was generations of indigenous engineering and genetic selection.
13: Indigenous chef Jared Kustanichen Williams.
11: That's our Lahaihik weir system, or our sheit. And the Shchet in anthropology is well over 3,000 years old. And so we were altering them for long enough that we reached this huge volume. Like one of the elders, Les Cheem, uses, you know, this

0: wonderful example that you can always tell a Chinook salmon from our river, because we use those weirs so that the Chinooks that were thinner could weasel their way in between the weir stakes. And so over generations, all of our Chinook actually became much thinner and much taller. And so other relatives from nearby rivers can recognize when one of our Chinook accidentally run up their river, just, you know, cause, like, it's a unique shape.
1: People harvested crabs here, and sea urchins, and clams.
2: And then foods like duck. Like, hardly anyone eats that. This space was an important duck hunting area in the estuary, right?
0: And we would create these duck nets, which are 2 60-foot-high cedar poles, and we weave a net we can hang in between them, and we chase the animals into the net and harvest them that way.
3: Would you like to hear about the plants too?
1: Yeah.
3: Different species. There's Pacific crabapple that sort of makes the structure of an orchard-like area as well.
1: PhD student Nava Sachs.
3: There's native hawthorn.
1: Oh. Who was that?
3: Is that an otter? Yes, we're talking about you.
0: Oh, my shot. Tsiwak is red elderberry. Over there, I saw some of what we call a stakan, and stakan are our reeds or cattails, which were used for weaving and lahake for housing. But also the root of the stakan could be used for food, and the pollen off of it was used as a flower. So it was used to eat here as well.
3: One of the most amazing parts of where we are right now is the camas bloom that happens. A large part of this estuary turns purple in the spring, which really points to the history of intensive cultivation here and indigenous agriculture.
4: Camas was our potatoes. All of the lily corms were our rice plant. And so there's chocolate lily, black lily, white fawn lily, pink fawn lily, tiger lily.
2: This plant, this gumweed, one of the fun things I learned from Leschim's plants was that I knew this was very gummy, right? You can pick it, it has these yellow flowers when it's in bloom, and they're very sticky, and the plant's sticky. And it would make a great, like, hand cleaner. With the example given, say you're harvesting clams and your hands smell very clammy, you can find this on the beach and take the flower and the leaves and, like, rub it on your hand, and it's like it takes away the scent. And I thought, that's amazing. Thank you, gumweed. Because
1: but the estuary, or what's left of it, is at risk. By the end of this century, the sea levels here are projected to rise between 75 centimeters and a meter. That means the estuary will get pushed up against the dike and drowned.
2: One of the problems with hardening shores like this is that you allow no opportunity for the migration of habitat through sea level rise, right? So you just have a net loss as the water starts to rise. You don't have an opportunity for, like, the sea asparagus and other marsh plants to move up into the higher intertidal, and then the eelgrass to move up.
1: If we think about the estuary as a heart, what is sort of the state of health for the heart here?
5: I'm trying to think of a good cardiac, like a coronary bypass or whatever. No, I think... And
1: Tom Reed, the West Coast Conservation Manager for the Nature Trust of British Columbia.
5: Yes or no, and our data is showing that in the current configuration is that we may end up losing in the next 20, 30, 40, 50 years, most of the marsh habitat that remains. And once you lose all that marsh habitat, you start to lose all that ability for juvenile salmonids, shellfish, crabs, migratory birds. And you get to this point of realizing that we have an opportunity right now to do, for lack of a better term, almost like heart surgery here, to be like, you know what, let's free up this plugged artery, basically, and give this heart the ability to function.
1: To do that heart surgery and pave the way for restoring Cowichan agriculture,

0: the Nature Trust hopes to remove a section of this dike. But that's where things have gotten complicated.
1: We have been planting native plants in the estuary, and people are screaming at us, running at us, to the point now where we need security much of the time when we are actually working on the project on the site, which is private property.
0: A little context. The Nature Trust of BC and Ducks Unlimited purchased this land from a farmer in 1990.
2: We originally had the opportunity to acquire this land looking at a time when there was a real decline in trumpeter swan populations due to lead poisoning, and a lot of the targets were we should buy seasonally flooded agricultural fields and work with farmers to plant cover crops.
0: For close to three decades, they leased the land to a local farmer who grew hay and corn for local dairy and cattle.
2: But then over time, you start to see, okay, those birds have recovered, but now we're seeing issues in the estuary in terms of resilience and the dynamic nature of how estuaries should be. And then working with the nation for the last 10, 15 years, it's kind of got us to this point of going, okay, it's time. It's time. We have to do something, or we're going to basically lose the Cowichan Estuary.
0: In the summer of 2023, when plans to restore the estuary by removing the dike were publicly announced, it sparked an outcry from some local farmers who view the project as destroying valuable farmland. There was even a tractor convoy protest opposing the project, followed by passionate speeches and rebuttals in the BC legislature.
1: I'm a farmer myself. You know, I'm very protective of that. You know, that's really sacred to me. Right now, we're facing a group of individuals, you know, farmers, that believe that what we're trying to do is going to erase what is so sacred to them. But really, we're just trying to do the same thing. We're just trying to do it in a way that's working with the current conditions.
0: This is Jennifer Grenz, an Inglehackmuck scholar and a member of the Lytton First Nation. She's the principal investigator at the Indigenous Ecology Lab at UBC, one of the partners on the Estuary Restoration Project. They've tried to invite opponents to talk about their common goals, but for the most part, it hasn't worked.
1: And I'm so sad. I wish I could understand how we get to this point where we can no longer create bridges of understanding and have conversation, because I think for me, it's also heartbreaking because I am a farmer. Like I'm one of you guys, like, you know, but again, I think it's just so hard for people to accept that we have to make change. We have to innovate. We have to feed people. And this is a way to do it. And it's not a joke. It's not some radical idea. It was the prevailing way thousands of people were fed up until 125 years ago in this very spot. And we can do it again.
0: Most of the dike in question runs through private property owned by the Nature Trust of BC and Ducks Unlimited. But about 450 meters of the dike runs through land in BC's agricultural land reserve, which means to take down that section of the dike, they had to submit an application to the Agricultural Land Commission.
3: And so how do you explain to a governing body that we are actually doing agriculture here when we're not using anything they would normally use, and we're not using any of their technologies to do it? Trying to also use this opportunity to raise awareness, right? Because when you are talking about Indigenous agriculture, people normally look rather confused, because we've almost all been raised that we didn't have Indigenous agriculture. That wasn't really a thing, but that it's happening here and now. So now we can highlight that to the rest of the world, the rest of Canada.
0: That's a message members of the project say they struggled to get across to the Agricultural Land Commission.
1: I mean, I got asked, you know, how did Cowichan tribes know they were growing food here? I mean, you know, this is the level of ignorance that we're up against, right? Where there's not even a recognition that, of course, they conducted agriculture to grow their food, right? I have an agroecology degree from UBC. My undergrad was in agroecology. And when I was there, I basically learned that agriculture is growing food. That's it, right? That is it, plain and simple. But now it's like this definition is becoming more narrow, motivated, I think, by political ideologies, racism, misunderstanding, where it's like the definition has become settler agriculture is agriculture. So growing annual crops like corn, plants that were not part of the ecosystem here or developed here, but brought from somewhere else.
4: We have a very strange view of agriculture as Canadians, even within the Western context. So if I say agriculture, people think of their grandparents or great-grandparents on a farm, and it has a red barn. It has a Ford 1945 tractor. It has a pitchfork. It has two or three chickens, which, number one, is nothing like what the agricultural system actually looks like now. And I often like to joke that if old MacDonald had a farm, he probably lost it in the 1980s, and or he's a venture capitalist now. He's not living in his red barn with his pitchfork. My name is Dr. Lenore Newman, and I am the director of the Food and Agriculture Institute at the University of the Fraser Valley. What we're really seeing in this case is a clash of worldviews, the question of what is a food system. And I find it fascinating that the land in question, although it is good farmland, no question, is being used to grow grass to graze cows for the most part. And that is definitely, as you know, that goes with that red barn image of land-based agriculture. And I think one of the critical elements here is that's not how the Indigenous peoples of BC thought of their food system. And they did farm, let's make no mistake. I think there is also, it'd be remiss not to say, there's a bit of story of willful blindness to how advanced food production was in this region. It's been overlooked in part because it draws into question that whole doctrine of terra nullius that was used to justify the taking of Indigenous lands. And I think there was definitely examples of people looking at what was clearly a farm or a fish production technology and saying, oh, how weird, there's a pile of rocks. You know, it's those rocks are very orderly. And I think we do see that whole project of settlement was helped along by applying a very rigid definition of what farming is and was.
0: Like the estuary itself, Indigenous agriculture here has historically blurred the lines between land and sea.
4: It is a very beautiful region where the boundary between shore and ocean is blurred. You have to think of it holistically as, you know, a shifting zone of water and land. And Western agriculture has not really, it struggles a bit with that boundary. If we look federally, we have a Department of Agriculture that covers land-based agriculture and a Department of Fisheries and Oceans that covers oceanic food systems, and they don't really talk to each other. Now, at the provincial level, and full credit where credit is due to the provincial government, they've actually combined those ministries, but traditionally they've been very separate. And the thing is, you can't separate these two things. They're intricately linked.
0: In August 2025, the Agricultural Land Commission ruled against the Nature Trust's request to remove the section of the dike that runs through the agricultural land reserve, saying it would reduce the number of crops that could be grown on this land.
2: It's really disappointing, to be honest. Like, it was kind of like we felt the decision was made in like a really colonial framework of what that definition of farming looks like, whereas we're saying actually we need to remove this dike to actually revitalize the agriculture.
4: And so on one hand, we have, the Agricultural Land Commission takes perhaps the most doctrine vision of farmland. And so they're quite opposed to this because to them, what matters is acres of cultivated land turning back into a marsh. To them, that's a negative on the ledger. The Minister of Agriculture has been much more supportive because it does fit her broader mandate of connecting together ocean production and land production. And then you have, the shadow minister has been quite opposed, in part because there is no way around it. It's a measurable loss for part of the industry he's very familiar with, dairy and cattle. I really do feel this one is theoretically fascinating because it shows how climate change and rising sea levels and climate disruption are really going to challenge some of our entrenched beliefs and our entrenched visions of what is the right path forward. Because at the end of the day, as sea level rises in this region, we're going to lose a really critical wetland in front of this land. And that's just science. We can't argue against it. And so the argument comes to how is it best to proceed?
0: This debate is occurring against the backdrop of a tipping point in global agriculture, says Lenore Newman.
4: Globally, we're actually celebrating a bit because we're starting to use slightly less land. We think we are at a point called peak farmland, at which we currently use about 40% of the Earth's land surface to produce food. And we're getting so good at producing food through technological advance, through breeding advance. We are actually reaching a point where we can feed everyone. I mean, with the caveat, we don't feed everyone for political reasons that most of us can guess. But in theory, we produce enough calories for everyone. And we can start turning some of the surplus farmland back into wildlands. But that good news globally comes with a lot of caveats. Number one, we're still converting really critical primary forest in the tropical region into new farmland. And in regions around our major cities, including in Canada, we're still seeing land shift out of farming, sometimes the best land, shift out of farming into urban uses. And so we have these tools such as, the BC Agricultural Land Reserve or the Ontario Greenbelt that are trying to fight back against that. And in some ways, the land reserve in BC has been a huge success, partly because we were really hardcore about not letting land shift out of the farming category. It's why BC looks the way it does.
0: BC is also changing.
4: BC is being hit by climate change a little harder than many other regions. We're seeing extreme heat, extreme cold, extreme rain. You name it, it's pretty well come and attacked our farm industry. And so we need to shift our mindset from preserve the land at all costs, which we really did need all through the 80s and 90s. We need to shift from that to how do we make sure this land is farmed and farmed well and farmed sustainably. And because of the need to buffer against climate change, protect our rivers, especially the salmon rivers, in some cases, we have to be asking, maybe this land should be put back into natural ecosystems because they too produce food and they protect critical environmental infrastructure.
0: After several years of delays, the people involved in the estuary project are losing patience.
2: You know, Cowichan tribes is basically stated that they were just tired of begging for their food. And that's pretty powerful. I know Jared Williams posted on Facebook a whole update, and he had hundreds of responses from people across the province basically saying, we'll come with a shovel.
5: The recent ALC decision does mean that that small portion of the dike won't be removed. And there are follow-up steps that might come from that. That's all in discussion.
0: Bethany Coulthard, acting manager of the Lulamechin Land and Natural Resources Department of Cowichan Tribes.
5: But in terms of the removal of the rest of the dike and the reconnection of the rivers back to their estuary and back to the ocean, you know, that's all moving forward and the project continues.
0: By reconnecting the estuary, Cowichan Tribes also hopes to reconnect people with the land. As I listened to plans to restore this ecosystem to its natural state, I kept thinking that this is a very tangible, physical example of the idea of land back, which may be one of the reasons it's touched such a nerve.
6: Have there been any moments that you kind of really stick in your mind of like seeing community members reconnect with these spaces, or for yourself about, yeah, like having, you know, the land back in that very, you know, literal and also metaphorical way?
7: Cowichan people have a presence in this valley for sure, right? For thousands of years, we've been here in relationship with these spaces on the land and in the water, in instances of cultivating, you know, what's there, right? And building abundance that supports, you know, thousands of people. But we also had a huge presence on within the Gulf Islands and on the lower mainland. So we're like had different village sites. And with the loss of the ability to travel and just, you know, the changes brought by the modern world, et cetera, colonialism, et cetera, when people are stuck on a reserve, like illegal to leave the reserve without permission, right? Like you lose the connection to those really important spaces out within the territory. You come to a point where like a lot of our members have no access to those spaces, right? No access to those foods. As a child, I had no opportunity of being on a boat and being on the water. And so like for me, it's really special to be have these opportunities to go out, and like our crew is out there harvesting sea urchin for community gatherings. And so just like reintroducing the idea that these are our spaces, and that, you know, we have this responsibility to care for these spaces.
8: When producer Pauline Holdsworth visited the estuary, the Cowichan Tribes v. Canada case was still making its way through the courts. In 2025, the Supreme Court of British Columbia ruled that the nation has Aboriginal title to an area that includes parts of present-day Richmond, BC. It's the first time a Canadian court has found that Aboriginal title and private property can coexist. Since then, the question of what land back means in both philosophy and practice has only grown more urgent.
3: I'm obviously a large advocate for the idea of land to be returned, but I just want to highlight while we're having this like chat, this is the idea is not returning everyone's house to anybody else, but just trying to return land to the governance of Indigenous individuals who know how to look after it. As I was just like, hey, referencing, if we could be utilizing the resources that we use to produce Western agriculture on this land to produce Indigenous agriculture, no one would be hungry, right? We wouldn't have to use this constant use of like fertilizers and like heavy machinery. When I look at land return or land back, it's about returning to like wiser ways of existing with the land instead of just existing on it, I guess.
6: What's your vision of abundance in this estuary?
7: Oh gosh. So my vision of abundance is that we don't ever have to feel like we're in competition with other beings, right? That it's just a matter of course that there are sea otters and seals and sea lions also eating fish and clams and crabs. And there's so much that we're all just happily sharing this space together and, you know, and respecting each other that way. And that every Cowichan child has had the experience of coming down to, say, the estuary or one of the islands and has, you know, every year has the opportunity to harvest clams and harvest crabs and go out and get sea urchin. And yeah.
6: And then maybe clean their hands with the gumweed.
7: Clean their hands with the gumweed. That's right. That there's enough gumweed, you won't feel nervous about taking some to clean your hands with.
8: Cowichan Tribe citizen, Kim Lajamore.

0: Beer. This is Ideas. I'm Nahla Ayed.
1: Just, you can see what's happening with the dike here. Is the there's a few spots where it's starting to slough down.
0: You can Tom see Reed stands on a dike built over a century ago to keep the water out, but the water keeps finding its way back in.
1: It overtops regularly. It exacerbates flooding coming down river, and so that we're kind of in this, like, a decision has to be made.
0: The decision facing this community and so many other coastal communities is whether to harden the shoreline with more walls or to begin a managed retreat.
1: Like this dike we're standing on right now, if we were going to meet the 1 in 200 year flood, basically the regulatory requirements, we would probably be standing 5 meters higher, and the footprint of the dike would be huge, massive. And if we did that, we would basically be signing off on, thanks for coming out, Couch in History, but we value this 100 acres of corn more than the heart of the ecosystem.
0: It's a question with deep implications for how we live, how we farm, and how we relate to water in a changing world. This is the second part of a two-part series called What the River Wants to Be. Producer Pauline Holdsworth brings us this documentary from Vancouver Island.
2: Water people say that water has memory, and that means water will go where it wants to go despite our attempts to subvert it. And if you look around the world, it's really obvious that sooner or later, water does always win. My name is Erica Geis, and I am the author of Water Always Wins, Thriving in the Age of Drought and Deluge. You know, in the mainstream culture, we have an ethos of trying to control water for what we want. But the people in my book, I think of them as water detectives, because they instead approach water with curiosity and they ask, what does water want? And really what water wants is a return of its slow phases that we have disrupted with our development.
3: It's easy to imagine that when you take down a wall, the water rushes in. But the Cowichan Estuary Restoration Project has a different goal. Slow the water down.
4: So in our estuary, we have great potential, once this dike is removed, to really restore, I think it's 70 hectares of this estuary back to the salt marsh it once was. Salt marshes inland marshes, of course, provide a really amazing service, right? So that they're slowing down that water as it enters the estuary, having rechannelization, or allowing the river to spread out and have little side channels and slow down. We have some great work that's coming up on the island through, it's like beaver dam analogs, so like creating slowdown spaces, and in some cases creating what is like an artificial beaver dam, hoping that a beaver will come along and take over and allow for that natural channelization and slowing down in systems that are very flashy.
2: We have been trained to think walls are the best way to prevent flooding, but they're not. They're just not. And they function differently whether you're talking about a river or a seawall. So let's start with rivers. A lot of rivers have floodplains, which exist to absorb floods. But a lot of development has straightened rivers from their meanders and cut rivers off from their floodplains by building these levees. And the problem with that is you create fast water, which is the opposite of slow water, which is, I call the water detectives globally part of the slow water movement, because they're seeking to restore these natural slow phases. And so fast water scours and not only causes a lot of life systems to collapse, it also can increase flooding, because you are eliminating those natural floodplains where waters can go to slow down and to enter the river system over a longer period of time. Levees are also an environmental justice issue, really, because when you cut part of the floodplain off. You're raising the water level in the river. And so that actually increases flood risk for people who can't afford a levee or who maybe can't afford to maintain their levee.
3: In other words, dikes or levees usually come with advantages for some people and disadvantages for others.
5: I live on a reserve very nearby here, where when the water floods down our river, it has been straightened and levied so it won't overflow onto non-reserve lands. But now when it reaches the reserve lands, it'll flood.
2: And then in a seawall situation, you have a lot of power from that wave energy. So if you think about North American football, like when a player is tackled, they often roll, right? And the reason they roll is to diffuse that energy of that hit. So when you have a seawall, that wave is just hitting the wall. And so what happens is it bounces off, and then that wave energy is directed to, again, a neighboring community who maybe can't afford the seawall. And you're also increasing erosion just underneath the seawall. And so that requires a lot of ongoing maintenance and money to keep it up. Whereas if you have those natural ecosystems that give with the wave, they absorb the water, the power of the wave, by moving and by reshuffling the sediment and by reshaping the coast. And there was a study a few years ago in Nature Climate Change that found if we allow these natural ecosystems to be in place and to perform the role that they do, we can actually reduce by half the number of lives and property at risk from rising sea levels.
3: To get provincial authorization to take down the portion of the dike on their land, Tom Reed says they've had to prove they won't transfer flood risk to neighboring properties. But that hasn't assuaged community fears about flooding and what will happen when the ocean returns.
2: Yeah, this is a really common sentiment around the world. And I think maybe the example that I've researched that might be most applicable is in England, where, there's an incredibly long coast, and the government has identified millions of properties at risk of flooding by 2080, if nothing is done. And I looked at a project in Selsey, which is on the southeast coast, and basically it was very similar to Cowichan, where a few centuries ago, the lord of the manor had built a barrier to basically reclaim a tidal marsh from the sea and create farmland. But this area is incredibly prone to flooding. And in fact, it has like a 1-in-1 flood risk, which means it has the potential to flood every single year. Wow. And so every year they spend hundreds of thousands of pounds shoring up, you know, basically building another big rock barrier, bulldozers on the beach to try to protect it. And, you know, it's just not affordable to do this all around England. And so in this area, they went and talked to farmers and they asked them if they would be willing to give up some of their land to return to the sea. And this area is really interesting. Like, people have lived there with the sea since the Bronze Age. So there's a long history of working with the sea, and it's only a couple of centuries where they've tried to exclude the sea. I talked to one of the farmers who agreed to give up his land, and his family had farmed there for 400 years. So, you know, it was no small thing to let go of the land.
3: That farmer told her, "I walk along the trail bank, the Bund, and try to recognize which fields were which. It becomes harder as time goes on."
2: I visited that project like 5 or 6 years after they did it, and it was already this incredible wetland, and there's new recreation area. There's a lot more birds in the area, so it was a bit economically depressed, and now they have an uptick in birding, ecotourism. So that was part of the process too, and talking with the community is like, you know, it is going to change. It's going to behave differently. You know, in this case, they also talked about moving towards something better, which is an idea that a scholar in the United States, A.R. Siders at the University of Delaware, talks a lot about. We're not just leaving, right?
3: In Cowichan Bay, Jennifer Grenz says they're trying to make the case that it's not a choice between climate adaptation and food security. Both goals can work hand in hand.
6: I think people tend to separate climate resiliency from food security, and that is a mistake. Climate change is indeed a threat to certain food systems, for sure. We're experiencing this. But in a context like this, you know, we already can draw upon knowledges where we know these systems worked for thousands of years. So it's not bad news. It's not like, oh, you know, the dikes are failing, all is lost, we can't grow food here. Now it's like, no, we need to build climate resiliency because we don't want all the properties that are around here to flood, right? But we can address that issue while at the same time addressing one of the most substantial issues facing most Canadians today, which is the price of the food that they're trying to feed their families and to provide healthy food as well.
3: The food plants they're trying to restore, like Camas, were bred to thrive in the brackish mix of fresh water and salt water found in the estuary. And it seems they're also resistant to drought.
6: In our plant nursery that we've established, that's 5 acres, we don't need to irrigate. So we planted plants in the first year and did not irrigate through a very hot summer because the plants don't need it. You know, whereas neighboring fields that are practicing more conventional agriculture, their sprinklers are running.
7: That speaks to the climate resilience and the ability to adapt that this estuary holds. It can give us a lot of clues about climate resilience, and it has been a climate resilient place for a long time, even though, you know, climate change is posing new accelerated changes and challenges. Cowichan people have been dealing with change for thousands of years.
3: PhD student Nava Sachs from the Indigenous Ecology Lab.
7: We're standing in what we've learned is the most intact portion of the estuary right now. So this is the biggest collection of native food plants that we have found in the estuary.
3: And I imagine this is an important place for your work in terms of understanding what the rest of the estuary could potentially look like.
7: Totally. I mean, I think it's a really special place because it gives us a window into the past, but also into the future. In that same vein, one of the most interesting things that we've observed is how continuous the camas beds are here and how the reed canary grass kind of marches right up to them and then almost stops. And so I think that points to the resilience of the food system that still is here and the immense potential to revitalize it elsewhere in the estuary.
6: You know, plants always find a way. They, you know, they'll outlive us, right? So we should pay attention to them even as teachers when we're dealing with planting in this era of change.
3: At the end of my time in the Cowichan Valley, I went for a walk in the woods with Seth Namet and Genevieve Singleton.
8: Oh, right there together. Oh, look at that, eh?
9: Yeah, talking, singing.
8: Okay, they're happy you're here.
9: Yeah.
3: What are we looking at right now?
9: Okay, we had 2 bald eagles drop in to visit us. They've landed on the top of the cottonwood trees. And I don't know, it sounds like they're singing a song of happiness. So they must have just come from munching out on salmon carcasses.
8: Salmon carcasses.
9: Yeah, yeah. And so, yeah, so they come to visit and they wanted to have their little say in our interview.
8: Yahola.
9: Yeah.
3: Against the backdrop of the fractious debate about reconciliation and the future of BC playing out in this valley and across the province, they're hoping to provide another way forward.
9: My name is Ken Elliott. I am a Cowichan Tribes member. I live on the Quamichin Reserve in Cowichan here. My Halkominum name is Sich Namet. It was handed down to me from my mom's mom.
10: Hey, my name's Genevieve Singleton, and I'm a nature interpreter and a biologist. And my husband, Dave Polster, and I have been working together for 50 years, taking care of nature. Many years ago, we were blessed to meet Sich Namet. Unfortunately, my husband has Alzheimer's, so he's not able to be with us here today, but him and Ken Sich Namet formed a very, very strong partnership. And Sich Namet and I have a lot of fun talking to children in particular, adults as well. And we've kind of made a commitment to each other to work together. We also bring forward that I'm not Indigenous, and Sich Namet is, and that we can work together across barriers and boundaries.
9: So that relationship that we share, it is basically a subliminal message. We want the entire community seeing us standing together. Doing the work I have been doing, I've tried helping adults understand our point of view, our history, and I would say 999 times out of 1,000, you will be opposed. Everyone you talk to would argue with you. I say it's like two rams backing up, running at each other, butting heads, back up, do it all again. It was as if we both turned around and walked away going, holy cow, what was that all about? Did I win? So then I thought, it's not really worth trying to talk to adults, trying to change adults. So that's when we started going, okay, let's do these nature walks. Mm-hmm. So started bringing kids out on nature walks.
3: As they walk, Sich Namet and Genevieve talk about how both their families relied on the natural world.
9: When we walk along here, I bring the attention to the big leaf maple and help people understand that that tree, the ancestors would be looking at it, kind of basically shopping for a part of the tree that was long enough to be a paddle. And so then they would go, okay, I see the part I want. And so then they would do their bottom cut. And so then as they're splitting their material off the tree, as it goes up, it starts to narrow. And that also starts to thin out. And so they just keep using their wedges. And then eventually it'll get to a point where it's almost like the stuff they wanted jumps off the tree.
10: Here we've got all these big trees, some of them dead. Although I was brought up to always believe there's no such thing as death in the forest. Everything's just recycling around. So I use that word, cautiously. But these great big ones are the cottonwood. So there's three, I call magic plants, cottonwood, red osier dogwood, and willow. And for my family is what put our food on the table, because it's those three plants that, used in the right way, as Ken Sich Namet was describing, will grow to these huge trees, creating shade, insect habitat, all those things that baby salmon need.
9: I ask the kids, you go home now. Doesn't matter who you are or where you're from, what color your skin is, your granny, your great-granny, or your great-great-granny was no different than my granny, my great-granny, my great-great-granny. Went to the forest for food. Went to the forest for medicine.
10: Then we often, if we have time, we love to, or I love to, but I think we both enjoy it, mm-hmm. do this string game where I've got a ball of wool, mm-hmm. and we throw it between us, and each child holds on the piece of wool and mentions something that they've seen or done in the day. So everybody's holding a piece of this. It looks like a huge spider web, and we talk about interconnectivity, that we all can make a difference, that we could all be doing something to help fish and the forest carry on together.
9: Mm-hmm. This one day I gave a nature walk on a Monday. I was in the yard weeding my pots, and this vehicle drove by, come into the yard, parked in the parking lot. This man got out, stood behind his car with his arms folded, didn't look very happy, but he's just staring at me, weeding the pots, and I thought, gee, I wonder if he's lost.
3: Before he could get up, the man left. But the next day,

0: sound that good. And so I was a little bit scared. He said, I wanted to find who spoke with our child. I went, oh, no. I said, that was me. And so he said, I wanted to meet you. Reached his hand out. I wanted to thank you. I went, whoa. And so he said, up until Monday, our family was in our own little worlds when we got home. Child get home on the computer, chatting with their friends. Other child, video gaming. And mom gets home. She's in the kitchen preparing dinner, looking after the family needs. Dad gets home, turns his TV on. Oh, cool, there's a hockey game on. Or oh, I'll watch the news today. Or like me, I like to watch nature shows. And so he said, we were all in our own little worlds. Dinner would be ready. We'd all go get our plate and go back to our station. And that's how it was until bedtime.
1: But that week, his son made everyone sit down at the dinner table to talk about plants.
0: Mom, why do you buy the plants that you buy to put in our yard? Mom, you should talk to the man that talked to us today. He grows his own plants. His plants belong here. His plants are from here. And so the man shook my hand, thanked me for doing what I'd done. Plants, salmon, other habitats, everything is being affected by us as modern man. And that's what I had to learn to do, is not say, oh, all you non-First Nation people are kind of the part of the problem here. What I had to do was not kind of divide the group. I had to pull us all together and clump us together. And so I call us modern man. And that's why, is because we all fit into that picture. We're all changing the world in an unhealthy way. It's not too late yet. We can help Mother Earth. We can help Mother Nature. We can help all of these gifts that the Creator gave to all of us.
2: Cowichan Elder Seethnamut. 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This episode was produced by Pauline Holdsworth. Our web producer is Lisa Ayuso. Technical production by Emily Chiarvesio and Danielle Duval. Our senior producer is Nicola Losic. Greg Kelly is the executive producer of Ideas. And I'm Nala Ayad.
3: While we've been on the radio, perhaps you've been able to hear the kingfishers calling. We've had Yakala eagles calling above us. And you may have heard the splashing sounds of likely co-hosts starting to come in.
0: Yeah, sneak a peek again. They'll say goodbye to you.
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9: Peter Fernandez is about as well-known and well-loved as you can be as a stage actor in Canada. He's one of the greatest stage actors of our time. So why did he decide to take up directing? I mean, it's not a mystery, but his new play is a murder mystery.
10: From CBC News, the world this hour, I'm Neil Herland. The remaining passengers have been taken off the hantavirus-stricken cruise ship and are on their way home to quarantine. Briar Stewart reports from Spain.
11: Strong winds off the coast of Tenerife led to choppy conditions and the decision to have the MV Hondius pull into port so the final group of passengers

0: Passengers and crew members could depart. As they did, many waved and one made a heart symbol as they were driven to the airport. Tedros Adhanom Ghebreyesus is the Director General of the World Health Organization.
1: We were very worried. If you stayed longer in the ship, the situation could have been difficult. You heard about the passenger from France who is in a very critical situation. Imagine if she stayed longer.
0: There are nearly 30 people still on the ship, and they are now headed to Rotterdam. They include members of the crew and also medical staff. When the vessel arrives, it will go through a decontamination process. There were citizens from about 24 countries on the ship. All of them will now have to go into quarantine. Briar Stewart, CBC News, Tenerife.
2: Here at home, 10 people in Canada are being monitored for hantavirus. So far, none are showing symptoms. All of the cases trace back to the same outbreak on a cruise ship. Four Canadians who were passengers aboard that ship arrived in BC Sunday night. Dr. Bonnie Henry is the provincial health officer. She says all of them will remain completely isolated for a minimum of 21 days.
3: Should any of the four people who are here with us develop symptoms, we have established protocols in place to ensure they can be properly and safely assessed, tested, and cared for without risk to the public and with all the appropriate precautions for healthcare workers in the healthcare setting.
2: Henry says hantavirus is not transmitted easily and the risk of wider spread remains low. A 35-year-old man has pleaded guilty in the United States for his role in a human smuggling conspiracy that led to the deaths of 9 people, including 2 children, in the St. Lawrence River. Timothy Oakes was a key facilitator in a human smuggling organization that escorted migrants from Canada into northern New York State. Oakes is from Akwesasne, a First Nations territory that straddles the Canada-U.S. border. He faces a minimum of 5 years in prison and a maximum of life behind bars. Negotiations to end the war in Iran have hit another wall. U.S. President Donald Trump says Iran's latest peace proposal is, quote, garbage. Paul Hunter has reaction.
4: It's a stupid proposal.
5: From U.S. President Donald Trump in the Oval Office, after receiving Iran's response to the latest U.S. peace proposal, this assessment of the month-long ceasefire as it now stands.
4: Unbelievably weak, I would say. I would call it the weakest right now after reading that piece of garbage they sent us. I didn't even finish reading it.
5: As Trump then put it,
4: I would say the ceasefire is on massive life support.
5: It's unclear where this goes from here, with diplomacy at an apparent standstill, the warfare bringing a global energy crisis, and a continuing insistence by the U.S. that Iran's concessions to end the war altogether must include reopening the Strait of Hormuz and assurances Iran will end its nuclear program. Iran has said the latest U.S. proposal amounts to a surrender and says it will not bow. Paul Hunter, CBC News, Washington.
2: In the Professional Women's Hockey League, tonight's Game 5 semifinal between the Montreal Victoire and the Minnesota Frost was canceled after what the league called player safety concerns related to illness. The PWHL hasn't disclosed the nature of the illness or which team's players are affected, but it says the symptoms are not consistent with hantavirus. The decisive game is being moved to Tuesday night. And that is your World This Hour. For CBC News, I'm Neil Herland.
6: And now the BC forecast on the North Coast. Overcast Tuesday with a high of 13, highs up to 21 with a mix of sun and cloud in the Peace. In the central interior, including Prince George, some sun and cloud with a high of 23. Highs up to 27 with lots of sunshine Tuesday in the Kootenays. In the southern interior, including Kelowna, a mix of sun and cloud with a high of 27 as well. And for Metro Vancouver, Greater Victoria, and the Fraser Valley, mainly sunny Tuesday with highs up to 22 inland. There's also a chance of showers.
7: I'm Tom Power. Welcome to Q. I think it's fair to say that most people who are good at their job do it for a long time. Whether you're driving a car or building a chair, hopefully you build a number of chairs, but, you know, you argue in court. Peter Fernandez is one of the most celebrated stage actors in all of Canada. He can do whatever he wants for whoever he wants, like anyone would hire him. But this year, he decided to do something different. He's now also a stage director. In fact, His directorial debut opened

It's one of the largest theater festivals in North America. No pressure. Peter will be here to talk about Taking a Leap and why he thinks we all love a good murder mystery. That's coming up. Plus, country music from Mild May, Ontario's own Owen Rigling. All of that coming up on Q.

0: Are you a fan of the murder mystery? Do you read murder mystery novels? Do you watch murder mystery TV shows? Are you more of a, and if you do, are you more of a Miss Marple person, a Hercule Poirot? Are you into Sherlock Holmes? Are you into Vera, Easy Rollins, Knives Out, St. Pierre, Shetland? Whatever your detective jam is, there's no denying that murder mysteries have endured, like for decades, whether it's books or stage or screens. Murder mysteries are some of the biggest reliable hits. Now there's a stage play, an actual like a remount of an existing play in Canada that's taken a deeper and kind of skeptical look at murder mysteries. It's called Sleuth. Sleuth was originally a 1970 Tony Award-winning play. It later was an Oscar-nominated film. It has a lot of love for murder mysteries, but also picks apart the tropes, the biases in these stories, often the more problematic elements of some murder mysteries. So yeah, now more than 50 years after that play first debuted, Niagara-on-the-Lake, Ontario's Shaw Festival is bringing Sleuth back. It's a production also with its own kind of mystery. No murder, I promise. Peter Fernandez is one of Canada's most in-demand stage actors. He's a multi-Dora Award winner. He got a lot of attention for his role in the farce One Man, Two Governors a few seasons ago at Shaw. Last year, you might remember, we had him on the show to talk about his journey in acting. He was on to talk about the Hamlet-inspired play, Fat Ham. Peter is back at the Shaw Festival this year, but not on stage. Off of it. Sleuth is Peter's directorial debut. To talk about the play, the mystery around this directing switch, a great Canadian actor and now director, Peter Fernandez, joined me in our studio. How are you?
1: I'm good. How are you?
0: Congratulations. We've got lots of talk. You're having a busy Shaw, hey?
1: Yes.
0: Directing and acting in the same festival. Let's start with the directing part.
1: Great.
0: Sleuth. I'm so nervous about spoiling this. Can you do it?
1: Can you
0: give us the plot so we understand it without giving too much away?
1: Okay, yes. I just want to say that it's so hard to talk about a murder mystery and the plot in the show without spoiling anything. So if I'm purposely, you know, vague, yeah, it's because I want people to come in with knowing as little as possible.
0: Sure.
1: You know, I
0: sure
1: know that there's the movie. I know that this is a popular play, mm-hmm, but I want them to come in knowing as little as possible. So what I will say is that Sleuth takes place in the English countryside. There's a manor house.
0: It sounded like you were wondering whether to say English countryside.
1: Yeah, I know. Even English,
0: yeah, okay, it's the countryside
1: doesn't,
0: okay,
1: spoil anything there. Okay. There's a manor house there owned by an eccentric novelist, a detective story writer, and he invites a young man over to play a series of games with him. And so throughout the night, an audience questions what game is being played, who's playing the game, who's winning the game, and if there is a game being played with the audience.
0: And you can't... Is a spoiler the relationship between these two people?
1: You know what? It happens pretty early, so I'll say that, you know, minor spoiler alert, that the young man is sleeping with the novelist's wife. And
0: yeah,
1: so they have, there's a love triangle there.
0: Okay, thank you for that spoiler, at least. As much as it's a struggle to try and talk about this without it being a plot spoiler, also a bit of a struggle in the composition. The playwright Anthony Schaffer was wrestling with two opposing views when it came to the mystery genre. What were they?
1: Well, he loves the genre. He loved Agatha Christie. He loved the form, and he identified why it was entertaining and why we are drawn to it. But he's quoted with saying that Agatha Christie in the 60s and early 70s represented an England that died 30 years ago. And so some of the tropes that are in an Agatha Christie novel, the foreign stranger, the upper class a gentleman, who the story centers around and who commits the crimes and who solves the crimes, he was attacking that and our preconceived notions and our biases around why we are attached to those stories, to those people, to that mystery and those relationships.
0: Agatha Christie's so well beloved, especially around that time in the 70s when this was debuted. How did the English audiences respond to Sleuth?
1: They ate it up because I think it became very popular. It got adapted into a movie. I think it's because Anthony Schaffer's not just critiquing the form. He's honoring it. There's no way you can write a play like Sleuth without having an intimate knowledge of those tropes.
0: Okay, so
1: and
0: it's
1: appreciation.
0: Not just, a takedown of this genre.
1: No, because he needs to have an understanding of why we're drawn to this story. or these stories for him to then exploit and subvert. Without that understanding, then it would be parody, and this isn't a parody.
0: Give me some examples of some of the. Can you, without spoiling too much, can you give me an example of some of the tropes that you play with in this production?
1: So the class differences there. I think you can read a lot of Agatha Christie novels and a lot of mystery novels and see that, oh, this only happens to a select group of people. All the cards are held by a select group of people. And so when you are presented with somebody of an upper class who is maybe a little eccentric, who owns a manor house, you have an immediate relationship with that person and you start maybe siding with that person or agreeing with them on certain points of views. And the more you get to know them, in at least Sleuth, you begin to question why you found them so charming, why you laughed at the way he exerts power over another person. I think we also have a relationship in those mystery novels to, again, the foreign stranger, somebody that is coming from the outside, coming into our home, and we already associate that with a certain
2: danger.
1: Type of person,
2: yeah,
1: danger,
2: yeah.
1: Suspicion.
2: Yeah.
1: And so then he makes us question that.
0: Why 50 years on is this exciting for you to bring back? Does it speak to anything now? Does it?
1: I think there's a resurgence, or there's always been a fascination with murder mystery. You mentioned the Knives Out movies, which was inspired by Sleuth, I would say. There are things in Sleuth that you can see Knives Out.
0: Yeah, because Knives Out itself is sort of a take on the tropes of a murder mystery.
1: Yeah, right. So we have both those forms exist. True-to-form murder mysteries, you can find that in the Hercule Poirot stories and adaptations, the Kenneth Branagh ones, that are really popular.
3: My name is Hercule Poirot, and I am probably the greatest detective in the world. I will speak to all of you in time for the moment. I must recommend that you remain in your compartments with the doors locked.
4: I feel like a prisoner here.
3: It is for your own safety.
1: And then you have the subversions that still honor the form, like the Knives Out movies.
5: Ladies and gentlemen, I would like to gently request that you all stay in town until the investigation is completed.
4: Can we ask why? Has something changed?
5: No.
4: No, it hasn't changed, or no, we can't ask?
5: Mr. Stevens, you may continue.
1: And so those are really interesting to watch, and the people get really attached to that. And so it's great to be able to go back to what some say sparked the new wave of subverting the genre, and go back to that and see how, it seems contemporary. It seems contemporary. Even when I read it, I was surprised reading the play. So I think that's why it's really valuable to put it up now.
0: In the director's note to the play, you ask, why do we keep coming back to mysteries? Mm-hmm. Why do you think we do?
1: There's a great comfort in knowing that there will be an answer at the end of the show. I think we go through the world with a lot of mysteries in our mind, a lot of questions, and we know that we're not going to get a satisfying answer to why things happen. And so we're drawn to these stories where we know that there's going to be a problem, a question, a mystery at the top of the show or at the top of the novel, and there will be little clues left, and we could maybe solve the problem ourselves.
0: Yeah.
1: But instead, we have this eccentric detective come in, bring everybody together, explain all the clues, all the red herrings, and tie a bow to that mystery. And I think, oh, what great comfort and joy we find in that. It's great to be fooled. It's great to be fooled, but also to feel intelligent in being attracted to these small little breadcrumbs that an author leaves. I find great joy in that. I still find great comfort.
0: I was going to say, are you a mystery fan?
1: I'm saying it didn't really clock for me until thinking about Sleuth.
0: Okay.
1: And then I went back and went, oh, wait, I really enjoyed the twist. I think this is where it all started, you know, Sixth Sense.
6: I want to tell you my secret now.
5: Okay.
6: I see dead people.
0: Oh, yeah.
1: Right. I really enjoyed the twist there, and that got me thinking more. And then procedurals that yeah. like house
0: SUV,
1: you know, yeah,
0: yeah, yeah.
1: where
0: SUV, SVU,
1: SVU, SUV.
0: A lot of people don't talk about Law and Order SUV. It was a series of cars solving crimes.
1: Yeah, half a season
0: in an auto scrapyard did not do very well. Law and Order SUV, right? SVU, that means
1: SVU. Yeah. So, and then you know the adaptations of Sherlock.
0: Mm-hmm. These were things you enjoyed.
1: These are things that I enjoyed. And then at the beginning of my directing journey, even at Shaw when I was assisting, I assisted on Witness for the Prosecution and Agatha Christie and an adaptation of a Sherlock Holmes. And so I really enjoy the form. I love being fooled and I love trying to figure out a problem.
0: And now you're doing the fooling.
2: Think of the perfect crime. The house is empty. Have you ever actually committed a crime before? Then go one step further.
7: This, as they say, is where the plot thickens.
2: Palomar Pictures International presents Laurence Olivier, Michael Caine, in Joseph L. Mankiewicz's film.
7: You're mad! You're a bloody madman!
2: Of Anthony Schaffer's Tony Award-winning play, Sleuth.
0: Don't you wish trailers sounded like that now? Don't you wish they said the names of Brad Pitt, George Clooney? You know, don't you wish it? Anyway, that is some of the trailer to the 1972 movie Sleuth, originally a Tony Award-winning play. My guest today, Peter Fernandez, is remounting Sleuth at this year's Shaw Festival, which takes place in Niagara-on-the-Lake, Ontario. Peter was just saying Sleuth is a play with a mystery at heart, but it also pokes fun at the mystery genre. I was talking about this earlier. This Shaw Festival has another mystery attached to it because after years as a renowned stage actor, Peter decided to start directing. Sleuth is his directorial debut. So why would one of the most in-demand stage actors, a guy who can do any role in the entire world, work with anybody, maybe the most acclaimed stage actor we have right now, why would he switch to directing? Here's what he had to say.
1: I love theater.
0: Yeah.
1: I love it. And I think when you love your career and the art that you're making, you begin becoming curious about all the things that go in to putting something up. And I was afforded, you know, very fortunate to be able to be in rooms that are highly collaborative and allowed you to expand your vision a little more beyond just your role. And so that sparked a little something in me. And it sparked a question of, well, I wonder if I were responsible for a little bit more of that vision or that larger world thinking or that engagement with the audience, what I would do in those situations. And so this entire journey into directing has just been fact-finding to see, oh, does that feed that curiosity? And fortunately, I feel like it does.
0: You weren't like the dog who caught the car at all? Like you finally got your, you know, and now what? Oh, my God, you know?
1: I think you have to... Stay curious. Right now it is feeding me in the same way I can look back to when I started performing and that same nervousness and excitement when I start thinking about directing is present. And I think that gut feeling kind of guides you.
0: Well, what's the hardest part of directing? You found?
1: Because I'm at the beginning and I know that a lot of directors with way more experience than me have told me otherwise. It's feeling like you have to have every answer and that all the answers have to be right. And I know you don't have to.
0: Yeah.
1: You don't have to. You have hopefully assembled an amazing group of people and you are collaborating. But the pressure is I need to know everything and my answer needs to be the right one. And to relieve myself of that pressure, I think is the hardest.
0: Where the show's in previews right now.
1: Yeah.
0: I mean, these are the performances before.

0: the big opening night. Yeah. Where are you to watch the preview performances? Are you in the audience? Or are you side stage?
1: I'm in the audience, and I try to be as far back as possible so the actors don't see me.
0: What is going through your mind when you're watching it in the audience during these previews?
1: What's great about having such a long preview period now is I've had the opportunity near the beginning, it's questioning every choice I've made. You know, it's oh, I wonder if I should I have made that light do this? Oh, was it right to direct him in this way to pursue that? But I'm learning more and more that I just get to enjoy it. And what I'm doing in the audience is fact finding how they're responding and wondering if, oh, is my intent matching their response, and making minor adjustments here and there for the sake of the clarity of the show. There's a lot of information that gets provided, and there is no mystery if you don't know the information before that. There's no twist unless you know all the information there. So that's where I'm at right now. I'm learning to release.
0: I'm
1: learning to let go. The show's in their hands, the actors' hands, and the crew and the stage management. It's in their hands now. Every director, this is what I'm learning from my mentors, has to learn to let go, because after opening, you're not there anymore. The show is theirs.
0: Are you acting in rehearsals? Are you jumping in and going, no, do it like this, and then you're acting the roles, or
1: no? I you know, it's a bit of a faux pas, I think.
0: Is it? I mean, I don't know. In theater, is it to be, when you're an actor who's a director, to jump in and say, you don't wanna, no, do it this way?
1: Yeah, to do a line reading or anything. You want to let the actors do it. And so,
0: how did you hold yourself back from that?
1: It was a lot of me just writhing in the chair, getting excited. And, you know, learning to fix my face. Just going like, you know, it's a lot of like, oh, gasping and like bright eyed and going, okay, this is scowling. And, but I rarely got up. Hopefully that's true. I don't remember getting up. You'll have to speak to the actors that are in the show to see.
0: You have, ample opportunities to flex your acting muscles here as well. You're also at the Shaw Festival this year in the British Farce One for the Pot. It was the farce One Man, Two Governors at Shaw a few years ago that put you on the map for many people. Do you know what delineates a farce? What is a farce versus a comedy?
1: Well, there are several kinds of farces. You know, like an open closed door farce is most common, and that is really your rapid exits, fast paced wit, a lot of physical comedy. Whereas with a straight comedy, sometimes that physical
0: nature isn't there.
1: And I think that's what delineates a farce versus a comedy.
0: Farces have more fun as an actor.
1: More exhausting.
0: Is that so?
1: Yeah. Yeah, I'm running around nonstop. Everybody's running around nonstop. Part of a farce is pace. Especially in this one, almost the impossibility that somebody could enter from that entrance after exiting from another one. So I think it is a lot of fun, and it is fun in the same way that I assume people who run marathons find that fun.
0: I assume those people.
1: I
0: refuse to talk to them. You've talked about how you think comedy doesn't get the respect it deserves in theater.
1: Yes.
0: What do you mean by that?
1: I think that people can easily cut themselves off from, one, just enjoying things and finding pleasure in laughter, and feeling that laughter is somehow lesser than any other emotion, or laughter and joy is lesser than another emotion.
0: Yeah, do you know Phoebe Bridgers, the singer-songwriter?
1: Yeah.
0: She said people confuse sadness with seriousness.
1: Yeah, and that's what I feel. I feel like seriousness in comedy, people don't ever put those two together. But I want to bring into my practice as an actor and as a director that there's a seriousness, there's a rigor to comedy, and that laughter is a vulnerable act in the same way that crying is a vulnerable act. And it gives you access to a certain part of you that you don't get, you don't always get. And so I think that what a beautiful pathway into learning about somebody or connecting with somebody, sharing laughter. That's why I think it's important to my practice, and why people just kind of brush it off. I think there's great vulnerability in laughing.

0: Laughter is a vulnerable act.
1: Yeah.
0: And crying is a vulnerable act.
1: And the line between those two, I can only speak for myself, but there have been moments where you're crying so much that you end up laughing.
0: Yeah,
1: you're laughing so much that you break down into tears. And I think that's important to identify. That's speaking to something that's inside you. Why isn't it taken as seriously as a piece that makes you cry? You know, laughter can get you thinking about a whole bunch of things.
0: What makes it all worthwhile? You know, you got One for the Pot and Sleuth. That's a lot for one season. You said something earlier. You said, I don't know, I just love theater. What is it about theater that makes it all worthwhile for you?
1: The connection to audience, to get to put something up on stage and see that affect change, affect emotion in other people. And there's a great feeling when a group of people gather together, a community of people gather together and witness something. And even if there are differing opinions in that, are connected in a room together, can share a laugh together, can share a gasp together, breathe that same air together. I think that's what keeps bringing me back and what makes it different from other forms for me and why I'm drawn to it. It's alive, and then you feel it live in the audience. That's what keeps bringing me back.
0: You're a brilliant actor. I'm so excited to see your directorial debut, and more than anything, a sharp dresser.
1: Oh, thank you.
0: We're both wearing the same
2: corduroy.
0: Happened to me last. Me and Josh Groban were wearing the same jean jacket. Now me and Peter Fernandez are both wearing corduroy jackets.
1: Well, I'm glad that I'm on the same plane as Josh Groban.
0: You are the Josh Groban of Canadian theater.
1: Oh, that's kind. That's
0: you can
1: good.
0: Put that in your bio.
1: I would put that
0: for
1: in my
0: me
1: bio.
0: If you want. You can
1: on my
0: do
1: resume.
0: That.
1: Top of my resume.
0: Congratulations. Thanks for coming in.
1: Thank you. Thanks for having me.
0: True story. And I just remembered this. On the way home that day, I Googled his jacket. Like I had a picture of Peter Fernandez's jacket and I used like the Google reverse image search. Couldn't find it. The award-winning actor and now director Peter Fernandez, his directorial debut Sleuth, is on at the Shaw Festival in Niagara-on-the-Lake, Ontario until October 9th. It's in previews now. It has its opening night May 22nd. You can see Peter acting at the Shaw Festival this year. Also, he stars in the comedy One for the Pot. That show begins on May 27th and runs also into October.

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1: I'm Tom Power. You're listening to Q. You know how sometimes when you see your favorite, like, relatively unknown artist succeed, like someone you've been with since the very beginning, there's a part of you that actually kind of worries a little bit. Like, you're happy that they're getting their laurels and all that, but you're also bracing for that change, that they won't seem as real anymore. Or you'll worry they'll forget why they started making art in the first place. In bluegrass circles, they call that getting above your raisin. I wouldn't worry about that with Owen Riegling, and you'll hear why in just a minute. Owen is smack in the middle of that big rising star moment. Just a few years ago, he was playing bars in around his small town of Mildmay, Ontario. Not long after that, he started turning heads with songs like this.

0: That is old dirt roads, a track that went platinum in Canada. Now Owen is playing venues like the Grand Ole Opry, Massey Hall in Toronto. Also playing alongside some of the biggest names in country music like Brett Young and Luke Bryan. Owen's new album is called In the Feeling. I was so happy he stopped by to talk about the title track. And I should say, when we talked, that big Massey Hall show and the big Grand Ole Opry show hadn't happened yet. So that's where we started.
1: Yeah, we're playing Massey Hall in Toronto, which is like the Opry of Canada. And yeah, just to get to play that stage is crazy. And the Opry's coming up and all these exciting things, new record, you know, new shows. It's just, it's a bit of a whirlwind, but it's been a lot of fun. Just, you know, I feel like I'm just grabbing on and hanging on for dear life.
0: So. Right, riding the train from the outside.
1: Exactly.
0: Had you been to Massey Hall? Have you seen any shows at Massey Hall before?
1: I haven't.
0: Really?
1: I've never stepped foot in Massey Hall. Just seeing videos on YouTube and seeing all kinds of pictures, but I've never actually been in there. So the first time I'll get to go in there is when we're loading in production and you know, setting up for sound check.
0: And have you been to the Opry before?
1: I have been to the Opry. So I did like a, they call it the My Opry intro, and you get to go backstage. You got to play songs for them. And
0: For who? For the Opry folks?
1: For like the Opry staff, yeah.
0: Oh,
1: so,
0: cool.
1: So I did all that, and then they got the whole tour, and I got to, you know, see the circle and see the band and kind of get the whole rundown of the Opry, which was super cool.
0: So for people who don't know, the circle is that when the Opry was at the Ryman Auditorium, which was the kind of the first home of the Grand Ole Opry, when it was a radio show, Patsy Cline, George Jones, Hank Williams all stood on the stage. And then they took they cut out this part of the stage of the Ryman, and moved it to Opryland where the venue is right now. So the circle is where everyone else is standing. Did you get to stand on the circle yet?
1: I didn't stand in the circle. And I don't even think I tried. I feel like it's like a little bit sacrilegious to step in it until you're like playing in that moment. You know, I want the first time my boots touch the wood to be like, I got my guitar on and I'm about to sing. I'll probably be so nervous, but
0: that's soon, hey?
1: That's
0: Opry,
1: soon. Yeah.
0: Yeah. I think the Oak Ridge Boys are playing. Like it's a big night at the Opry.
1: Yeah.
0: It's a big deal. Well, congratulations on everything.
1: Thank you.
0: I want to talk a little bit about this album. I want to talk about the song. My understanding is that you were stuck in an airport.
1: Yep.
0: That was, what airport was it?
1: I don't even remember. I think it was LAX.
0: Kind of a nondescript, kind of boring airport.
1: Yeah, I think it was LAX, and it had been just the longest, most exciting year of my life, 2024. I played 110 shows that year, and it was kind of like my first time. They just grabbed me and threw me into this world of like, now you're just going to live on airplanes, and now you're going to, you know, be in hotel rooms every night. And it was a new experience, and I just kind of burnt myself to the ground, just not knowing how to keep up with that lifestyle and probably staying up too late and getting up too early. And I was a little bit burnt out, texting my buddy about, you know, where I was at that point in my life. And I just sent him a picture of the airport, and he sends me back this like 10-page document with different fonts and photos and all this, you know, story that he just pulled out of this photo, which just looked like fluorescent, stale lighting and, you know, people shuffling and people sitting over here. I couldn't see anything.
0: What do you mean? So you sent him a picture of just like, hey, this is where I am at the airport.
1: Yeah, he told me to send him a picture.
0: You were feeling a bit stuck? You're feeling a bit writing-wise?
1: Writing, I feel like it's kind of like, I wasn't inspired by anything at that time. Just I'd been so burnt out and so tired. And he's told me to send him a picture. And then he pulled out all these little stories from the guy at the bar who needs a cigarette and, you know, the people that are leaving town to go have the best week of their lives in the Bahamas or something. And there's people there that have just got home after being away for, you know, a year, and all these different little stories that he could just pull out of this one picture that was a mundane kind of everyday situation. And it just opened my eyes to songwriting again. And it just kind of lit a little bit of a fire under me. And then we went back to his studio in Peterborough and we wrote In the Feeling in like 30 minutes.
0: But hold on. Well, what was it that lit the fire underneath you? Is it that like, oh, inspiration is around me at all times,
1: yeah,
0: you know, like, or like, hey, my eyes were closed, but actually people around me are living full lives and that's all there. Or?
1: It was just the idea that you don't need to wait for something to just fall in your lap. You can just observe everything around you and pull a story out of everything and put yourself in that person's shoes. And that's the thing that kind of just like, I just hadn't looked at songwriting that way before. I was always the kind of guy that waited for that spark or that thing that made me like get out of my chair or have to wake up from a dream and like go write it down. You know what I mean? I just hadn't had that in a while because I hadn't been using that muscle, you know?
0: Yeah, I think it's a nice way to look at life, man. If you think about it, I find this is something I struggle with, but I find the less I'm on my phone, the more I'm sort of observing all those kind of moments around
1: totally.
0: Me. You know what I mean?
1: Yeah.
0: How much stuff am I missing because I'm just staring at my phone?
1: It's crazy. I got my weekly screen time report, and it's like you spend 5 hours a day on your phone, mm-hmm. and it's like, what am I doing? I got to put that thing down and just be present. And that's my new motto. It's I'm trying to be present at all times. When I'm at Massey Hall on that stage,
0: don't check your phone.
1: I'm there. Yeah, I'm going to check my phone on the stage. Imagine I pull my phone out at the Opry. Just one sec. I got to check Instagram real quick.
0: We're going to play the title track of the record. You're from, is it Mildmay?
1: Mildmay. I nailed that.
0: Well, thank you very much. I'm from St. John's, Newfoundland. I don't know anything about Mildmay, Ontario.
1: Well, Mildmay is a town of... People are saying it's 1291 now, but it's 1,000. It's always been 1,000.
0: Hold on. Why are people saying it's 1291?
1: Well, I've been talking to people, and they're like, a town of 1,200, 1,300. It's 1,000. That's how I remember it, and it's always going to be that way. Mildmay's just a little town in southwestern Ontario. I grew up there. I went to school there. I went to high school 10 minutes down the road.
0: What's it? Is it near anything? Is it near?
1: It's near a town called Walkerton. A lot of people know Walkerton.
0: No.
1: It's near, sort of near Kincardine, Port Elgin. It's up in that kind of area.
0: What kind of town is it?
1: It's just a town full of people that work really hard, and everybody's got their people in that town. Everybody has each other's backs. There's a lot of community support. My buddies, my one buddy runs the hardware store on Main Street. My other friend runs the bar right across the road, and it's very much just a blue collar, everybody knows everybody, and nobody really cares to leave, or nobody really, they're just so content with being there, and I think that's what's so cool about it.
0: Let me put it this way. If you and I were supposed to go to Mildmay tonight, where would you, what's the first place you'd take me? Where would you take me?
1: Harley's Pub and Perk, corner of Main Street. It's a bar. That's where I played, one of my first cover gigs.
0: What kind of covers were you doing?
1: I was doing everything from Johnny Cash to Green Day to Weezer to...
0: Folsom Prison Blues, Good Riddance, Time of Your Life?
1: Yep.
0: Okay.
1: Yeah. I was playing some Don Williams, Tulsa Time, and Alan Jackson, a lot of Eric Church. I was just mixing everything up. And then I would toss in a couple originals here and there and see if people... turn their head or if they told me to shut it off or whatever.
0: I'm sort of surprised by that because what I was reading when I was learning about you is that you would go to the west side of Mildmay and play music. So because on the west side of Mildmay, there's no one who can hear you.
1: Yeah. So our farm where I grew up is just outside of town.
0: What kind of farm is it?
1: Just cash crop. We had 100 acres. My parents still live there. Just rotate between soybeans, winter wheat, and corn. Mm-hmm. And we didn't have a path that I could drive my truck from the house to the bush. So go through town, drive up the west end, turn right at the T, and there's a bend. And right off the bend, there's a little laneway down into the bush area. So I drive down there and just back my truck up to this little kind of hideaway. It's so secluded, looking over at the neighbor's field. Oftentimes there'd be deer and stuff. And I was always so shy growing up. And the idea of being in my bedroom and trying to figure out how to sing and write songs, I just felt I didn't want anybody hearing me. So I go out there where nobody could hear the bad songs I was writing and got a lot of the early bad songs out of me back there.
0: So how do you make the transition then to have the confidence to get up at the pub in your hometown and play there where everyone knows you?
1: I mean, that just came from, I was asked to play a gig with my guitar teacher, Roger Williamson, and his family band. I was taking lessons with him. And I did three songs at a Sunday matinee, and it took a lot of courage to get up there and sing, and it was scary. I was so nervous, but as soon as I got off stage, all the nerves were just, as soon as I got in there into the first song, the nerves were gone. And when I got off stage, I was like, that's the coolest thing ever, And I got in the truck and I told my parents, I want to keep doing this. And so that's when I got on Facebook and email and whatever, and I was emailing bars and Harley's had me come play, and it was 4 hours a night, so I had to learn a whole bunch more cover songs so I could fit, a 4-hour set. And then I was playing every weekend, every Thursday, Friday, Saturday. Eventually, it was 3 days a week, different bar every night. And I started to build up this local, grassroots kind of fan base. Started with friends and family and the bartenders, and it eventually turned into I was being asked to play at the homecomings, and which are big. Every little town in our area will have a homecoming every 10 years. So spreads out like between all the towns. There's usually one like every year in a different town.
2: Yeah.
1: And there'll be thousands of people there, and they'll have like bands on the Thursday, Friday, and Saturday night. And I was asked to like headline some of those, and there'd be like 1,500 people. And it was like crazy that I'd worked my way up to that. It felt like I had made it, you know? And yeah, it's just kind of like this grassroots thing, I guess.
0: I mean, that's a beautiful thing. Were the crowds always happy to see you? Did you have any hard crowds?
1: Yeah, I think it just was. It started from a place of so small that I grew with the people. So like,
0: okay, so no hecklers, no drunk rowdy, no.
1: Oh, lots of drunk rowdy, yeah, lots of that. But it was like in the name of fun. I wasn't ever like violent or like people throwing stuff at me on stage. It was all just fun. And I mean, I was probably having a few too. So.
0: Yeah, you were right there with them.
1: Yeah, exactly.
0: I mean, that must be exciting to have like that grassroots support come from your home.
1: Totally. I mean, yeah, I wouldn't be here without that. And that's a huge part of what comes through in my lyrics too. It's like they were always so supportive from the start. So, I mean, I owe them a lot.
0: Is there a bit of like, okay, I gotta keep trying here. So I'm gonna go to Nashville and I'm gonna see if I can do this, right?
1: Yeah.
0: And like, so I'm sure there's a little bit of sadness that like, hey, I could stay a local legend forever. I gotta move on. I bet there's also a little bit of pressure. Like all these people believe in me. I better do something. Is there any of that?
1: Yeah, I think so. I try not to think about it too much. I think
0: that's my job. Make you think about stuff you don't want to think about.
1: Yeah, you know? And I love thinking about it. I love to go there. It's just, I think it's like you said, hanging onto the train from the outside, and sometimes you get far away from it. Like me being on the road and realizing, like, wow, I'm singing songs every night about this little patch of heaven, you know, in old dirt roads. And I haven't seen that place in a year. Like, it's weird. So I'll catch myself sometimes. And then, yeah, I always try to point back and give them a shout out and come home. And when I come home, it's like I just run into everybody on the street and it's like I never left.
0: I bet they're proud of you.
1: Yeah, I think so. I mean, I can feel it. I really can.
0: I heard you have a sandwich named after you at that pub you were playing.
1: Yeah, I got it's called the Corner Bar Sandwich on the Harley's menu. It's a Nashville hot chicken sandwich, and it's my signature sandwich. So
0: why that one? Why is that one named after you?
1: To be honest, I didn't pick the sandwich. they picked the sandwich. I mean, like, you cool if, like, we, you know, call this yours? And I was like, you kidding me? I got my own sandwich? Sure, let's go.
0: It's because you're in Nashville now.
1: Exactly. So it's Nashville. I think it's the Nashville thing because it's country music and that's what I do. And, you know, who doesn't love chicken?
0: Have you had it?
1: Yeah, it's great.
0: It's all right?
1: Got a pickle on there.
0: Well, wait, what were you going to say even if you didn't like it?
1: Hey, it's
0: no,
1: great.
0: No, I'm sure it's really good. you're doing, I mean, like I said, you're doing Massey Hall and you're doing the Grand Ole Opry. You're playing like pretty major gigs. I love that you're also still

0: doing the markets like you're doing Steinbach, Manitoba,
1: yep.
0: Mattawa, Ontario, Paradise Hill, Saskatchewan. Places, I'm guessing that when you show up to might remind you a little bit more of home. Is that
1: 100%.
0: Right?
1: Like going to those places, I've done a bunch of that stuff. And the further I get from home, the more I just run into home because these places, like you get there backstage, is like there's just like the guy that I can like put his character into like a guy that I grew up with.
0: What do you mean?
1: Like the promoter, mm-hmm. somebody who's like running the show, mm-hmm. but they're just like, their name's Dan, you know, and they have a cooler beer and they're like, come on over here. Like we got cornhole over there. And it's like you're just in this small town and it's the best. I love playing those shows.
0: And I guess they probably have a version of Harley's Pub and they probably have a version of, you know?
1: Oh yeah. I mean, it's a different energy getting to play in a rural area too. Cause I mean, people drive to come see a concert and it's like, they don't always get tons of concerts, so when there is one, it's like, we're going to throw down. We're going to have some fun tonight.
0: I mean, that's the exciting thing to me about country music is that, like, when you're writing about Mild May in your case, you know, when James Barker was on the show, he was writing about where he's from, or even, like, folks who are writing about, like, I don't know, Tennessee or Arkansas, you know?
1: Yeah.
0: These small towns, they're so incredibly specific to them. But when you travel to these kind of smaller communities across Canada and the U.S., like there is something, you understand everything in one of those songs, even if they're not about you.
1: 100%. Yeah, I feel that. I mean, a small town's a small town. And the things that make a small town is the fact that, you know, people are there and they've raised generations of people there. And it's just like, it's a culture. It really is.
0: It's a beautiful thing, man. So I want to play the song In the Feeling. So there's one line that kind of repeats, but I didn't quite understand it. What does save a spot for me in the feeling mean?
1: Just, you know, I mean, when I'm away from home, I know there's people back at home that are making memories and people are having kids and people are getting married. And sometimes I can't be back for those things.
0: Yeah.
1: And, you know, I'm saving a spot for them everywhere I go and, you know, carrying that with me. And I hope that, you know, they're saving a spot for me in there, you know, back home with the things that they're going through that I'm missing out on. So, I mean, that's one version of it. And I mean, there's just, yeah, I feel like that song just keeps evolving for me, which is awesome.
0: I'm glad. Are you going to get home anytime soon?
1: Jeez, I hope so.
0: Me too.
1: The thing is, my parents love to travel to wherever I'm at, and I'm going to see them so much that, like, it feels like they bring home, you know, wherever I go, which is awesome. But, yeah, I'll be getting back there in July, I think, for a little bit. So
0: I hope so, just to hear the way you talk about it. I really hope you get to get back there soon, man.
1: Yeah, we'll be back. We'll be back.
0: You made a great record, and I'm so happy to have you in to talk about it.
1: Thank you. Appreciate you, man. I appreciate that, too.
0: I appreciate you. So let's listen to this. This is Owen Riegling. Oh, I heard a story before we go, actually.
1: Yeah.
0: I heard that they're coming in from Mild May to the Massey Hall show.
1: Yeah, there's a bus. I think there might be a couple buses. I think there's like 300 people coming to the show.
0: They rented a couple of buses to come in from Massey?
1: Yeah.
0: What does that mean to you?
1: It's awesome. That's how they do it there. Like, it's not the first time this has happened. Like, I got a show last headline tour in London, and the same thing. There was buses rolling up, people from back home just coming out. Like, it's the same crew that saw me at the little bar that grew to these fairs that now they have to freaking get buses to the shows, and they love it. So, I mean, there's a lot of support there.
0: You're like the Grateful Dead, man.
1: Yeah.
0: You know? they're coming to you.
1: It's crazy.
0: Thanks for coming in.
1: Thank you for having me.
0: This is Owen Riegling with the title track off his new album. The song is called In the Feeling.

0: That is the charming Owen Rigling. I've got a lot of affection for Owen. Owen's the title track off his new album is called In the Feeling here on Q. Shout out Mild May. I'm Tom Power. You're listening to Q. I don't know if you know this feeling where you saw something on YouTube or you saw a movie or something like that, and you cannot wait to tell everybody you know about it. So I had that experience. There's this documentary I saw not that long ago from the musician Bells Larson. Bells Larson is someone I talked to on the show about a year ago. He had put out this beautiful and also really interesting album called Blurring Time. Let me tell you about it. He recorded it over a long period, a period which covered his transition from female to male. The result is this beautiful duet in that, like, Bells is duetting with his past voice. Like, his past voice being higher pitched, the voice he has now is a lower voice, and you hear those two voices sing in harmony. Bells, in this documentary, tells the story of making the record, also documents his own transition. The documentary is also called Blurring Time, and as of Wednesday, it's going to be out on YouTube. To search for Bells Larson on YouTube. Keep an eye out for it. So I got to talk to Bells a little bit about the making of the album. Just take a listen to this.
1: I understood that my voice was going to get deep. It's gonna. So I felt a bit split between capturing the songs, all nine of them, as they were at that time right then with my high voice, and having the record be a sort of what-if record, singing about change and identity and transness with a high voice, or starting T, waiting, and then recording it with a voice that I didn't even know yet. I didn't know what it would sound like. And I've been approaching this record, I was approaching this record and also my life with a lot of dichotomies, a lot of either or, this, that, high voice, low voice,

reject that because I was. That's I put out an EP a couple of years ago. It's called If I Was, I Am. And that's like kind of what I'm also trying to say in Blurring Time. And so that's why I wanted to marry the two. And something I think is really important to say too is I totally understand why other trans folks do feel the need to cast aside their past selves so that their new selves can shine. But I think that for me, it was important to carry all of the past versions of myself with me as I move forward.

0: Bells Larson there, duetting with his former self. That is a song called Blurring Time. His new documentary, which is beautiful. It's 17 minutes long. It is absolutely gorgeous. It'll be out Wednesday on YouTube. You can hear our full conversation on the Q podcast. That is it for Q today. Tomorrow on the show, back when Arlo Parks was 17, she was doing what musicians have to do. Tour, record, do interviews with jean-jacketed people like me, repeat. And then suddenly in her 20s, she realized she never really let herself just be, like have fun, be anonymous at a club, chat with smokers outside the bar, like a lot of 20-year-olds do, like I certainly did. She'll tell you what finally doing that did for her and how it led to this new record, which is excellent. That's tomorrow on Q. We'll see you then later on.
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2: Tuesday on the early edition, four Canadian cities are competing to host the Defense, Security and Resilience Bank after Canada was chosen as its host country. The bank will provide financing for defense projects, not just in Canada, but for NATO members and their allies. We'll find out more about that. And it's Fairies Week, and we've been asking you to send in your best BC fairy tales. We'll hear more of those tomorrow on the early edition, beginning at 5:30 a.m. right here on CBC Radio 1.
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3: It's census time. Have you filled out the census yet? Did you get the long form or the short form? Deadline is tomorrow, and it turns out that many Canadians are filling it out very proudly. We'll speak with Canada's Assistant Chief Statistician about the census and what we learn from it. It's coming up on The Current Review.
4: From CBC News, The World This Hour, I'm Neil Herland. The last passengers are now off the MV Hondius, the cruise ship that was hit by the hantavirus outbreak earlier this month. And as the global number of people infected continues to rise, health officials say the risk of more spread is low. Aaron Collins reports.
5: Most of the passengers have now been flown home, with the ship and remaining crew sailing to Holland. As passengers return home, they're being placed in isolation. South of the border, 18 Americans landed in Nebraska.
6: The risk of hantavirus to the general public remains very, very low.
5: The head of the U.S. Public Health Service, Admiral Brian Christine, spoke in Omaha. Two of the Americans who landed there were flown to a biocontainment unit in Atlanta. One tested mildly positive for the virus, while the other has symptoms.
6: We have taken this situation very seriously from the very start.
5: And the virus can be serious. The Andes strain can kill between 20 and 40

0: percent of those infected. In Spain, another former passenger tested positive for the virus. Meanwhile, officials in France say an infected passenger isolating in Paris has now been hospitalized and her condition is deteriorating. Aaron Collins, CBC News, Calgary.
1: A wildfire burning out of control in north-central Alberta has triggered an evacuation order for parts of Woodlands County, including the West Ridge subdivision. An Alberta emergency alert was issued shortly after 5 p.m. local time. The fire is burning 3.5 kilometers south of Whitecourt, Alberta. Evacuees should register at a reception center that's been set up at the Alan and Jean Miller Center in Whitecourt. Canada's latest census is due Tuesday. The questionnaire is used to gather key data and form demographics, but some Canadians believe it's a little too personal. Kate McKenna reports.
2: The census has been politicized for decades. Former Prime Minister Stephen Harper eliminated the mandatory long-form census in 2011, replacing it with a voluntary version, citing privacy and personal freedom. Justin Trudeau brought back the mandatory version shortly after being elected in 2015.
3: How much property tax you're paying? How many bedrooms? How much do you think your house is worth? You know, then they ask questions about your ancestors. Where are your ancestors from?
2: Daniel Fryhead is a Toronto lawyer who says many of the questions in the long-form census are pretty personal. By law, the information gathered is kept confidential for decades, but breaches have happened in the past.
3: Look, security breaches are much more common than people think. They're more extensive than people think.
4: One of the great strengths of the census is the ability to look at very local areas, neighborhoods.
2: Jeff Bowlby, the manager of this year's census, says the census helps inform most policy decisions that will be taken over the next few years. He says if you haven't filed your census, expect to receive reminders letting you know there's a legal obligation to complete the questionnaire. Kate McKenna, CBC News, Ottawa.
1: Well, it was supposed to be do or die tonight for the Montreal Victoire. They were set to face the Minnesota Frost in the Professional Women's Hockey League semifinals. Instead, the game will be played Tuesday night. The CBC's Cobino Duro reports from the arena in Laval.
5: A statement from PWHL officials says the game's been postponed due to player safety concerns related to illness. No word on which team's players are affected and what the illness might be, except for this. The statement notes that medical assessments has determined that the symptoms are not consistent with hantavirus. Security here at Place Belle in Laval have been telling fans to leave. We are still trying to confirm when the game will be rescheduled, but we have no word on that. The series is tied 2-2, and this game will determine who goes on to face the Ottawa Charge in the 2026 Walter Cup final. Fans arriving at the arena say that they are disappointed to find out that the game has been postponed, but they rather see the athletes play at full strength when they're healthy than force a game when they're sick. The PWHL says all tickets for tonight's game will be honored for the rescheduled date, and fans unable to attend will be given refunds. Cubino Duro, CBC News, Laval.
1: And that is your World This Hour. I'm Neil Herland.
6: And now the BC forecast on the north coast. Overcast Tuesday with a high of 13, highs up to 21 with a mix of sun and cloud in the piece. In the central interior, including Prince George, some sun and cloud with a high of 23, highs up to 27 with lots of sunshine Tuesday in the Kootenays. In the southern interior, including Kelowna, a mix of sun and cloud with a high of 27 as well. And for Metro Vancouver, Greater Victoria, and the Fraser Valley, mainly sunny Tuesday with highs up to 22 inland. There's also a chance of showers.
7: Hello and welcome to the Current Review on CBC Radio 1. My name's Matt Galloway. Coming up, a fragile ceasefire, Donald Trump repeatedly declaring victory over Iran, global energy supplies squeezed. We'll speak with Iran expert Ali Vaez on why ending this war is proving much more difficult than starting it. What the Middle East will look like when it is done. And then, have you filled out your census yet? The demographic survey of Canadians is mandatory by law. It's due tomorrow. We'll speak with the assistant chief statistician about what the information collected is used for, why more detailed questions rub some Canadians the wrong way, and why he says this is an act of democracy. But we begin with the Prime Minister trying to assuage concerns in different parts of this country with two national unity crises looming.
8: In Alberta, there does need to be a demonstration that Canada can work. And I think that we've demonstrated.

0: couple of things over the last number of months that we can work well together. We've changed course on a number of things, and Alberta wants to continue to build major projects in partnership with the federal government. So we're looking forward to seeing if we can make some progress and get this to the finish line.
1: Track record's there. I'm sure we will.
2: That was Alberta Premier Danielle Smith voicing some skepticism Friday ahead of a meeting with the Prime Minister, asking if a deal between the federal government and Alberta around a potential new pipeline will actually make it to the finish line. Well, it seems that the Prime Minister provided more reassurance during the meeting. Danielle Smith emerged, saying she felt more confident than before. The province and the federal government are still tied up in negotiations over carbon pricing and carbon capture. Meanwhile, Alberta is grappling with divisions of its own over questions of separatism. And those are just some of the many pressing matters of national unity on the Prime Minister's plate as Parliament takes 2 weeks break before a key final 4 week sitting before the summer. Our National Affairs panel is here to stitch this all up. Aaron Wherry is a senior reporter with the CBC's Parliamentary Bureau. Stephanie Levitz is a senior reporter in the Globe and Mail's Ottawa Bureau. And Ryan Tumulty, a parliamentary reporter for the Toronto Star. Steph, let's start with Alberta. Danielle Smith said it was a meeting of the minds. The meeting must have gone very well.
3: Yeah, she was in an ebullient mood, to say the least, when she addressed reporters a little while after this meeting. She didn't give any specifics. She didn't explain sort of how they come closer together. But I've reported in the Globe and Mail that part of the issue is where the province wants to go on industrial carbon pricing and how fast they're willing to get there. But it seems like they might have shortened that timeline and they're inching ever closer to having the conditions in place for Danielle Smith to get her pipeline.
2: Ryan, why has it taken so long for Alberta and Ottawa to negotiate the remaining agreements? Danielle Smith said Albertans are getting impatient. When we were in Calgary, we heard from industry saying that it was beginning to lose confidence in some ways in the ability of Ottawa to land this deal. Why has it taken so long, do you think?
4: I think it's taking so long because the piece that they are trying, that the piece that seems to be the sticking point is this carbon price. So they agreed on $130 as the target. They didn't agree on when they would get to that target. And everything flows from that. So the Pathways Carbon Project, which is part of this deal, depends on a carbon price of a certain level. And it depends on it probably escalating to make the economics of it make sense. And the government isn't going to do a pipeline without that Pathways project in place. And without a pipeline, it's hard to justify expanding in the oil sands. And. So, you know, I think what's taken so long really is that this one last piece will have all the other dominoes fall into play, really. So it becomes central, and getting it right from both sides' perspective becomes essential.
2: Aaron, once those final details are announced, how likely is it that everyone, including the Prime Minister and the Premier of Alberta, but also others in the Liberal caucus, the other provinces, those who are watching this, you have people in the climate world who are paying close attention to this as well. How likely is it that everyone will be happy, or anyone will be happy with this?
5: I think it'll be hard for everyone to be happy. You know, look, whenever this MOU lands, the next question will be who's going to build this pipeline, if there is agreement on a pipeline, who is going to be the private proponent. Then the question, you know, the question from the environmental side will be, you know, has this meaningfully advanced climate policy in terms of the carbon price, in terms of the Pathways project, are those, you know, actually going to move forward now? And it's going to land in the midst, now we know, of a larger discussion about the regulatory reforms that the Carney government is pursuing, that they announced late last week, that have stirred up a lot of criticism and concern amongst environmental communities. So, yeah, I think it's going to be very hard for everyone to be happy about this. I think there is a path for Carney to say that he's meaningfully advanced climate policy here, but it's a very tricky balancing act.
2: Those regulatory reforms, Aaron, do you just want to give kind of the thumbnail sketch on it? In some ways, it seems like it's about reversing the process in some ways, that you give the green light to something before you check the boxes on the approval side of things.
5: Yeah, so he's laid out, I guess the thumbnail sketch would be that they've put out a discussion paper late last week for consultations on kind of a larger reform to the way they review and approve major resource projects. And it's an attempt, I think, to kind of dial back some of the Trudeau reforms and make it easier to advance

0: projects. But as we know from now successive governments, whenever you start kind of fiddling with this area of policy, you're likely to anger someone. And so it's going to be very tricky. It's going to be very interesting, I guess, to see how they deal with the feedback they're getting, because at this point, they are still officially consulting on it. But the MOU is going to land presumably in the middle of all that. And that's just going to add to, I think, a lot of attention on this government's environmental and climate agenda.
1: Steph, two things on this. One is, you and I have spoken before about the fact that it's a year since Mark Carney became the prime minister. And so there is pressure, presumably, on him to get things moving. Is that why there has been this revision, if we can put it that way, to how these major projects would be approved?
2: Yeah, I'm curious about that, right? And I don't actually have an answer because this seems like something, you know, critics have been raising concerns about the broader regulatory process for natural resource development outside this idea of these big nation building projects forever. And there's no doubt that this regulatory reform that he's proposing, I think he could have gotten it done in a minority government. You know, I don't know that the Conservatives wouldn't have backed whatever might need to happen here legislatively or otherwise. So it's curious to me that they're proceeding now. It's curious that they're not necessarily doing what a lot of folks in the industry and also the opposition benches have called for, which is rip up existing legislation. Like just start from scratch, rip up the bills that people say get in the way of development, as opposed to forging like another path here. Like it's sort of, you know, a knock against the Carney government has been since it has taken office that it, instead of going with the systems that are in place, it keeps setting up new systems. So you have the major projects office and you have Build Canada Homes and you have a new defense procurement industry. And now they're tackling a whole new approach to regulatory for natural resource development. They're shifting things around. I don't know why they keep trying to reinvent the wheel. Obviously our wheel, I don't know, has gone off the road. Let's bastardize the metaphor. Mm-hmm. But from their perspective, but is really just inventing a whole new car the way to drive forward the national economy? Or is there not a simpler and cleaner way?
1: The other part of this is, will this actually get things built in a more, in an expedited fashion, I suppose? Because you have now environmental groups that are very upset with this. British Columbia, I don't know where the BC government is going to stand on this, if it's about a pipeline, if you're trying to move things through, because the Premier of BC has said that this is a fantasy bitumen pipeline, in his words, that there's nobody behind it, and he's not happy with the route such as it is. You have the Assembly of First Nations that's been calling for more consultation. So, Steph, where does that leave the goal of this?
2: Possibly before the courts, which is the other part that nobody talks about, right? I mean, they haven't written any of this legislation or done anything in such a way as to streamline the judicial review process for all of this stuff, right? And so they could be locked in the courts for all time. And, you know, the cynical among us might say, well, wasn't that the plan all along, right? Oh, we never really intended to get anything built. We'll say the Conservatives, they just knew they'd be locked in the courts. If we put on our good faith hat, we say, okay, we have all of us, like, you know, have heard from these companies and resource development projects that have a ton of buy-in from First Nations. Maybe they're not the big, major national things, but they are small things that can make a meaningful difference, one, to the economic health of communities, two, to Canada's natural resources exports. And those things are the things that they could get done more quickly if they take this approach. So we have to go from the macro thinking about these projects, maybe to a million little micro ones that could make a real difference to the economy.
1: Ryan, we had the head of the International Energy Agency with us here in studio last week. One of the things that Fatih Birol said is that the world, in his words, the world needs Canadian energy badly, but he was worried or concerned that the way that he kind of described it, the multi-layered governance system in this country could be a barrier and that Canada might miss its moment in terms of providing that energy. What are the risks and the rewards of trying to speed up a project like this?
3: I mean, the risks are multiple. You know, you run the risk of doing serious environmental damage. You run the risk of fracturing the consensus about other projects. That's something, of course, that David Eby has brought up a lot. The idea that there is a consensus, a bunch of, you know, investment ready projects and pushing through a bitumen pipeline could destroy that consensus. That said, you know, the world does need a lot more Canadian energy. You know, we're seeing it obviously because of the war in Iran. But there are a lot of European countries who would much more willingly buy Canadian energy than have to rely on Russian energy, which is this situation.

0: situation that they're often in now. So, you know, there is a diplomatic international element of this, not just a commerce element, but the idea that selling what we have to offer, not getting in our own way in the efforts to do that, can make us better international partners to countries around the world. I mean, there are countries across Asia that are looking at, you know, widespread fuel rationing, jet fuel shortages, all of that. And Canada can help, not immediately, but we can help in the long term of that, you know, as long as we don't spend another 10 years not building things.
1: Aaron, just final word on this point, and it goes back to what we heard from the Premier of Alberta, Danielle Smith, at the beginning, which is that she said Albertans are looking for signs that this country can work. You have a national unity issue that is simmering there, the petition that is trying to push for a separatist vote in the fall goes in with 300,000 plus signatures. What sort of pressure does that put on the Prime Minister here?
2: Yeah, I think it puts a significant amount of pressure on him because the pipeline is going to be viewed in that way, right? If a pipeline happens, it's a, you know, a victory for Canada. It's proof that Canada can work. If it doesn't, if a pipeline doesn't happen, then it, you know, potentially reinforces all of those arguments that separatists in Alberta have been making. I think that's altogether too much emphasis to put on a single project, but that's sort of the situation that Mark Carney's now in. And so, you know, the flip side of that is that, yes, you know, he could make a pipeline happen, but getting that pipeline to happen while not angering the rest of the country, while not angering environmental groups and Indigenous groups and local communities, that's the real trick. And that, I think, is the thing he's going to have to try to figure out, is not just how to get a pipeline built, but how to get it built without, you know, motivating massive public backlash.
1: You speak about not angering parts of the country. The Prime Minister last week presented his pick for the next Governor General, Louise Arbour, former Supreme Court Justice, who's got a glittering career here in Canada and around the world. There were people, Ryan, who were calling for a Western Canadian, perhaps somebody specifically an Albertan, to be appointed to Rideau Hall. What sort of message do you think the Prime Minister was sending in picking Louise Arbour?
0: You know, I think he was looking for a pick that was safe. You know, I understand the push for a Western Canadian governor general, an Albertan governor general, but Alberta isn't the only province talking about leaving the country right now. So there's lots of reasons to pick someone from Montreal as well. And I would say, you know, the last two governor generals, let's be frank, were problems in some way, political problems. Julie Payette, for a variety of reasons that were well reported. Mary May Simon was an excellent governor general, but didn't speak French. And while she was bilingual with Inuktitut, and that was, I think, a very important symbol, I think it was also a symbol that she didn't speak French and she got the job anyways. And I think there are people in Quebec who were bothered by that. And so I think, you know, in this instance, Mark Carney went with the safe pick. Louise Arbour's resume and reputation is sterling. She is fully and completely bilingual. She is not going to be a political problem, probably, for the Carney government. She was a safe pick.
1: Steph, do you want to pick up on that? To Ryan's point, Mary Simon was bilingual in English and Inuktitut, but did not speak fluent French, was learning French over the time that she was governor general. But that created a number of political headaches for the Prime Minister's office. And so what is the message that that office is sending in picking Louise Arbour?
3: You can take it sort of a step back and look at, again, the juxtaposition between Mr. Carney and Justin Trudeau, who picked Mary Simon, right? So Justin Trudeau made Indigenous reconciliation. I think it'll end up potentially being one of his legacies as Prime Minister. And Mary Simon very much became the face of that. She seized that issue. That was what drove her mandate. And there were a lot of positives, I think, in that for the country. And the French was a significant weakness. In Mr. Carney's decision with Louise Arbour, you almost can see a knock-on of his Davos speech and talking about the need for the respect of the rule of law. And he has taken someone who has built her entire career, her entire life has been devoted to the cause of upholding the rule of law. And when you look at what is the governor general, right, is the oldest continuous institution in this country. It is meant to signify

0: the unbroken tradition. I could go on and wax eloquent, but the point, I think, for Mr. Carney is choosing someone who speaks to that, that institutionalism, that thing that makes us our own country, that thing that defines our sovereignty. And that is encapsulated in the personage of Louise Arbour. Is it great that she's from Quebec and speaks fluent French? Absolutely, that's great. But more broadly, I think that's what he's looking for, is a symbol of stability. And certainly in her career, she presents that arc.
1: We have just a few minutes left. Steph, why don't you kind of help us wrap things up here, in part by talking about what the Prime Minister needs to do. There's this couple-week break, and then Parliament is back for this one last sitting before they rise for the summer. What is the Prime Minister under pressure to accomplish before the summer?
0: Tangible action. Something needs to be done that is tangible that he can take to Canadians. Mr. Carney is going to be now moving in, edging ever closer into the second year, I suppose, of his mandate. He now has a majority government. I would anticipate some clearing of the decks before the House breaks for the summer. And then you come back in September with perhaps a new front bench. Perhaps you have new staff in your office. Perhaps, you know, you're signaling, okay, now we're really moving ahead. And he is going to forever be bedeviled, as we have talked about so many times, Matt, about not always looking like he's 30,000 feet above every Canadian's everyday life. And he can do big things like pick Louise Arbour, but for the everyday, you know, folks who are just trying to make lunches, get out the door, get to work, he needs to start delivering a bit more tangible to them.
1: Ryan?
2: Yeah, I mean, I think he has to, I definitely think he has to show tangible results. I also think he has to recalibrate. He has to think about what he wants to do now that he has the time. This was a government that was in a minority situation. Minority situations are always running on borrowed time. And he has to think about what he wants to do now that he's not running on borrowed time. He has to make sure that he keeps every Liberal in the tent, which some of these environmental moves might jeopardize. As well as some of his moves on, you know, social policy. He's got big issues ahead with healthcare, with medical assistance in dying, with childcare, all sorts of agreements that have to be renewed. So, you know, before the threat was from without, now the threat for the next few years is going to be from within. It's going to be from a Liberal MP who decides, I'm tired of moving to the center. So, that's going to be his challenge, I think.
1: Aaron, we just have a minute left, and we haven't even talked about CUSMA, which is, I mean, the deadline is the 1st of July. It continues, but that's the big, giant target, presumably. What does he need to show getting closer to that?
3: I mean, it's hard to know what you need to show because it's hard to know where these negotiations are going or how much longer they're going to go on for. I think he needs to sort of, I mean, deal with the idea, if they are kind of trying to play this out and not rush into anything, I think he's going to have to deal with the impacts of that and the hardship that people are going to face in certain sectors. And I think he's going to have to kind of draw some you know, kind of arguments out of exactly where he's going on these negotiations. But I think the biggest, I mean, it's hard to imagine that there's something bigger than CUSMA, but I do think the biggest thing, to come back to where we started the conversation, is that potential referendum in October. I don't think there's anything bigger for him to get ready for than the possibility of a sovereignty referendum in Alberta. And I think that is the big focus he has to have over the next 6 months.
1: I've let you go, but do you expect him, the Prime Minister, to put that Captain Canada cape around his neck?
3: It's hard to know because it's he will say, I'm from Alberta, but I suspect you would rather have someone from Alberta leading the Federalist cause. And so how a Prime Minister engages with that, I think, is a very big question for him to answer and something he's going to have to put a lot of thought into.
1: We will talk more about that as it gets closer. In the meantime, thank you all for this.
3: Thanks.
0: Thank you.
2: Thank you.
1: Aaron Wherry, senior reporter with the CBC's Parliamentary Bureau. Stephanie Levitz is a senior reporter in the Globe and Mail's Ottawa Bureau. And Ryan Tumulty, a political reporter with the Toronto Star. 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I'm Matt Galloway.
4: They had a Navy with 159 ships, and now every ship is blown to pieces and lying at the bottom of the water. They had an Air Force, lots of planes, and they don't have any planes. They don't have any anti-aircraft. They don't have any radar left. Their missiles are mostly decimated. They have some. They have probably 18-19%, but not a lot by comparison to what they had. And their leaders are all dead. So I think we won.
1: Last week, U.S. President Donald Trump declared victory over Iran. He has done this before, but negotiations between the two

0: Nations continue. With this war now in its 11th week and a fragile ceasefire still holding on, how this ends and what this means for the people of the region is uncertain. Over the course of this war, we have spoken with Ali Vaez. He is the Iran Project Director for the International Crisis Group and was a mediator during the 2015 Iran nuclear deal. And he joins us back on the program. Good to have you back. You hear Donald Trump. He says, I think we won. What do you make of that?
1: Well, as you said, it's not the first time the president is declaring victory. But if you look at the results, the U.S. objectives in this war, one could outline at least a few. Number one was to topple the Iranian regime. When the president announced this military operation, he called on the Iranian people to come to the streets and take over their institutions. The Islamic Republic is still in place. And in fact, it is even more radical and aggressive than it was before. Iran still has a pathway to nuclear weapons, as Israeli Prime Minister has been saying over the weekend. Iran still has, according to U.S. intelligence, 70 to 75% of its missiles are still in place. And Iranian proxies in the region, the Houthis, Hezbollah, the Iraqi militias, they're all still in place. In addition to that, the Strait of Hormuz remains closed now almost for 3 months, which was not a problem on the day that President Trump launched this conflict.
0: You told The New Yorker that the tensions between the United States and Iran are a high-stakes game of chicken. Why is this war so difficult to end?
1: Well, it is very difficult to end because both sides believe that they have the upper hand. The U.S., of course, has severely degraded Iranian capabilities and has now its own naval blockade in place, which is putting more pressure on the Iranian economy, which was already in trouble even before this war. And President Trump seems to believe that time is on his side, that with passage of time, Iran would run out of oil storage capacity, that because of severe depreciation of Iranian currency, inflation, unemployment, that the regime would implode. And therefore, they would either come to capitulate or they would collapse. And the Iranians also believe that time is on their side because President Trump is now going to China without being able to open the Strait of Hormuz. So he's already in a weakened position. The World Cup games coming up in the United States, and there's severe jet fuel shortages in the world, which could overshadow those games. And then there's the midterm elections in November in the U.S., and already with high gas prices and low approval ratings of this conflict, the Republicans would be in dire straits. So both sides believe they have the upper hand, and therefore they're not really making the painful concessions that are necessary to reach a deal. And add to that a high degree of mistrust. Mm-hmm. Iranians, of course, have had very bad experience with President Trump. He withdrew from the 2015 nuclear deal in 2018 with no good reason. He bombed them in the middle of negotiations last year and this year, and even did not comply with the terms of the ceasefire that was negotiated through the Pakistanis. So there's a lot of bad blood and very little trust.
0: And so you have these proposals that are being traded back and forth. The United States puts a proposal out, waits for Iran to respond. Iran responds, and then the president says on social media, it's totally unacceptable. Iran then posts saying that the issues that are up for dispute are around sovereignty of the Strait of Hormuz, wanting war reparations, wanting an end to American sanctions. What do you make of the back and forth and back and forth? Is this a negotiation? Is it talking about the possibility of talking? What is this?
1: So it is a negotiation, the most ineffective way of negotiation, which is indirect through intermediaries. And it's about a one-page document. So just to remind your listeners, the 2015 nuclear deal was 149 pages, very, very detailed technical detailed agreement, and it took 2.5 years to negotiate. What the Trump administration is trying to do now is to get not a full deal with Iran, but a framework of a deal with Iran. It basically describes the end game in an agreement without filling the details, and it will postpone that to a later stage. So it would basically, these 14 points would include a cessation of hostilities.

0: and a non-aggression understanding by both sides that Iran and the U.S. will not attack one another or their respective allies in the region. And that would then obviously extend the ceasefire to a place like Lebanon, where you have tensions between Israel and Hezbollah. Then it will have a few points on the nuclear issue. And that's one contentious area because the U.S. still wants Iran to accept the kind of restrictions on its nuclear program that would not allow the Iranians to save face after having resisting years of sanctions and now two wars of aggression against them. They're not going to completely dismantle their nuclear program, which is still what the U.S. wants broadly. And then you have the question of the future of the Strait of Hormuz, which again remains a contentious issue because Iran wants to not just be able to maintain control, but it also wants to impose a tolling system, which is unacceptable to the U.S. and other Gulf states. So these are areas that there's very little overlap between the two sides. And again, they're not compromising because they feel they're winning.
1: So who has more to, you hinted at this, but who has more to lose as this continues? The New York Times was reporting that the Iran economy, which is already in dire straits, has cratered, a million jobs lost over the course of this war. And in the United States, to your point, you have gas prices that are soaring. We had the head of the International Energy Agency on this program last week who talked about the concerns globally around fertilizer and jet fuel. So who has more to lose as this drags on?
0: Well, this is already a lose-lose game for both sides, in the sense that the U.S. has spent at least around $100 billion on this conflict so far and has, as I said, not been able to achieve any of its key objectives. The Iranians have suffered hundreds of billions of dollars of damages. A lot of their sources of wealth, including steel manufacturing, petrochemical companies, pharmaceutical companies, have been destroyed. Infrastructure has been damaged. And this is on top of course, years of sanctions and stagnation in their economy. But the difference in Iran compared to the United States is that the Iranians have no hesitation to absorb this pain and also to transfer it to their own population. Because at the end of the day, it's an authoritarian system and it would do anything for its survival. Because for them, this is an existential battle, unlike for the United States, where it's just a stumbling block on the president's pathway towards the midterms. But what the cost that people often don't talk about is the cost for the global South. Mm-hmm. With fertilizer, urea, helium, some of these key products being blocked in the Persian Gulf. What it means basically is that there will probably be tens of thousands, hundreds of thousands of people who would lose their lives in East Africa, in places that there would be serious food shortages as a result of this confrontation.
1: As you've mentioned, Donald Trump is a singular figure in this conflict. His unpredictability is part of this. There's been reporting that he has become bored with this war. What do you make of, as you mentioned, he's going to China later on this week. He's wanted a deal before he gets there. What do you make of how he himself, I'm not asking you to psychoanalyze, but how the U.S. president himself has approached this war?
0: Well, a lot of this is about psychology, but I think President Trump went into this war with a hot hand coming out of Venezuela, thinking that it's going to be easy. We know that U.S. military had warned him that there is a risk that the Iranians would shut down the Strait of Hormuz, this critical choke point, and he had dismissed it because his view was that the Iranians would capitulate before they get a chance to do so. In the same way that even before he launched the war, when he sent the armada there, his special envoy, Steve Witkoff, came out and said, we're surprised the Iranians have not capitulated, given the amount of military equipment we've sent to the region. And that, desire to see Iran surrendering to U.S. terms has always been there. In his first term with the imposition of maximum pressure sanctions, in his second term with the war, now with the naval blockade, with the threats of civilizational erasure, he has

0: always thought that he's just one turn of the screwdriver of pressure away from being able to bring the Iranians to their knees. And I think that view is precisely why he has committed this mistake of now ending up in a situation where his only options are escalate in an unwinnable war, because at the end of the day, if he is to change the Iranian regime, he has to put boots on the ground, probably 500,000 American troops, and get bogged down in another very costly Middle Eastern war, or an unpalatable deal, because if he gets a deal that is acceptable also to the Iranians, it is going to very much look like the Obama's deal, probably even weaker than that. And so he's trapped in a trap of his own making, unfortunately.
1: It's the United States and Iran that are at war, but Israel is also part of this war. And the Israeli Prime Minister Benjamin Netanyahu did an interview on 60 Minutes last night, and he was asked whether this war is over. Have a listen to his response.
2: I think it accomplished a great deal, but it's not over because there's still nuclear material, enriched uranium that has to be taken out of Iran. There is still enrichment sites that have to be dismantled. There are still proxies that Iran supports. There are ballistic missiles that they still want to produce. Now, we've degraded a lot of it, but all of that is still there, and there's work to be done.
1: Ali Vaez, what are the motivations of Israel? And is your sense that Israel is looking for a ceasefire?
0: Well, first of all, the irony in what Prime Minister Netanyahu said is actually admitting defeat, because a lot of the things that he said he wanted to accomplish have not been accomplished. As he said, they're all still problems, outstanding problems. And also take into account, Iran would not have a stockpile of highly enriched uranium if the 2015 nuclear deal was in place.
1: Which he was very opposed to over the course of that deal.
0: Exactly. And the Straits would not be closed if this war had not been launched, which we know, again, he played a very critical role in encouraging President Trump to start this conflict. Now, for Prime Minister Netanyahu, it appears that forever wars are a sine qua non of a prerequisite for political survival. If the war in Iran ends, he has to continue the war in Lebanon, preferably the war in Iran could also continue in one form or another. And that, unfortunately, is not really a sustainable situation, because there is now serious shortages in munitions. It's one of the key calculations of the U.S. military is that, they have now exhausted about 60% of U.S. High-level interceptors for ballistic missiles and rockets. This is the stockpile ever produced, basically what the U.S. could have used in protection of Ukraine or in a scenario that China tries to take over Taiwan. And if you think about that, just one single equation of exhausting 60% of U.S. munitions when Iran still has 75% of its ballistic missiles in place, you realize what kind of a folly this conflict has been. So there's that consideration. There is diminishing political support for Israel in the United States, generational, and also now among key sectors of the Republican Party. Mm-hmm. To consider, and also exhaustion of the Israeli population to add to all of this. So, and at the end of the day, I think once President Trump decides that he's done with this conflict, Prime Minister Netanyahu would have to fall in line. He has a more open hand in places like Lebanon, which are right next door, but there is no scenario that he can continue the conflict with Iran without the United States being involved, because Iran is 1,000 kilometers away from Israel, and the U.S. would have to be involved, even if it's not in offensive operations, in defensive operations to protect Israel.
1: When this war began, and you've hinted at this, one of the goals that was stated was regime change, that this was the opportunity for the Iranian people to rise up and take their country back. And we have not seen that, obviously. We have seen the regime, yes, been decimated, but it is still very much in control. Who is now in charge, as you understand it, of Iran?
0: Well, there is no doubt that it's the Revolutionary Guards that is in charge. In fact, what this war did was that it changed the power balance between the office.

0: office of the supreme leader, which was at the pinnacle of power, and the Revolutionary Guards. They have now switched places. The Revolutionary Guards is at the top, and the supreme leader is basically subservient to them, and therefore is no longer really supreme. Plus, because of security reasons and the fact that the new supreme leader, the son of the former supreme leader, has suffered serious injuries, he's not as involved in decision-making as his father was. He doesn't have the authority that his father had after several decades of being supreme leader. So in a way, it is now really Revolutionary Guards that is calling the shots. And within the Revolutionary Guards, the most far-line hawkish faction has gained power. And so transformation that is not in the U.S. or Israeli interest.
1: Or the interests of the Iranian people as well, presumably.
0: Certainly.
1: Where does that leave those people?
0: In a worst possible place. A lot of these people have now taken charge, the new national security advisor, the new commander of the Revolutionary Guards. These are people who have been involved in serious acts of domestic repression for many years. I'm afraid once this war is over in one form or another, this would be a wounded, paranoid regime that would now think that because the U.S. and Israel couldn't topple it using hard power, they would now try to do it through creating internal rifts and turmoil. And therefore, they will double down on repression against the Iranian people. Then they would see any act of dissent as colluding with the enemy. So unfortunately, the Iranian people were hoping that these shocks to the system would bring about some kind of positive change are now going to be economically more miserable and politically more repressed.
1: Let me just ask you a couple of things before I let you go. One is, and this is a comment that was also made in that interview on 60 Minutes by Benjamin Netanyahu, the Israeli Prime Minister. He talked last night about how he sees an opportunity for what he calls strategic alignment with Arab countries in the wake of this war. How do you think the war is reshaping this part of the world?
0: There is strategic alignment with the countries that signed the Abraham Accords in 2020, the UAE and Bahrain. But in fact, I think Israel is now more isolated in the rest of the region in a more difficult position, because a lot of the countries in the region that have suffered as a result of this war blame Prime Minister Netanyahu for starting it. And are also afraid that if Iran is vanquished, Israel would be the dominant power in the region, the new hegemon. And because of what it has done, including bombing Qatar bombing Syria, even after Syria, there was regime change in Syria and Syria was trying to accommodate Israel, is going to be an assertive power that would try to dominate them. And that's not a formula that they like. So I'm afraid what Israel has achieved is creating a more fragmented region in which parts of the region are more aligned with it. But that was the case even before the war. But the other parts of the region, countries like Saudi Arabia or Qatar or Oman or Kuwait, would be now fundamentally more opposed to any kind of rapprochement with Israel.
1: Last question, and it goes back to something you said earlier, that this is in some ways a lose-lose scenario. How does that lose-lose scenario come to an end?
0: Well, look, at a certain point, President Trump would have to decide whether he's going to escalate or he's going to agree to a framework agreement that is less than ideal. And that's how this would end. If he escalates, it would be a sharp and devastating escalation. And then at the end of it, we would get back to some sort of a framework that would be less than ideal. And that, I feel, would never get into the next phase, which is a comprehensive detailed agreement. It would just remain a placeholder until power shifts either in Tehran or in Washington or in Jerusalem and cooler heads prevail.
1: You see that on the horizon?
0: Not anytime soon. Mm-hmm. But this is why, we might end up in a situation that appears stable, but it is pretty fragile. The one thing that I think for the world would be important is for the Strait.

0: to reopen under any kind of arrangement because of just how critical it will be to the global economy.
1: This is really, really helpful in just understanding a situation that is so confusing and complicated and baffling to many, many people. I'm really grateful for your time, and I hope we have the chance to speak again. In the meantime, Ali, thank you.
0: Always a pleasure. Thank you.
1: Ali Vaez is the Iran Project Director for the International Crisis Group. You're listening to The Current Review on CBC Radio 1. I'm Matt Galloway. Every 5 years, Canadians get a form in the mail asking questions about our lives. Questions like, what language do you speak at home? Who lives in your house or apartment? This year, questions touching on homelessness, health status, and more are part of that questionnaire. And for a lot of us, the census is one of those things you fill out quickly and then you forget about. But taken together, the answers to those questions become something much larger, a portrait of this country, who we are, and how we are changing. Jeff Bowlby is Assistant Chief Statistician at Statistics Canada. Tomorrow is Census Day. That's the day that the census is due. But to you, is it like the most wonderful time of the year?
2: It is, you know, and we're in the second week of what we get very excited about, census time here at StatCan. It's a little like, you know, Christmas, Christmas Eve and Christmas Day all sort of wrapped up into one for us statisticians.
1: When you ask people about things that you know, shape their lives, who they are, how many people live in their house, the languages you speak, what have you, how does that, just broadly, we'll get into specifics, but how does that benefit Canadians?
2: You know, there's so many ways that it benefits Canadians. You know, the population estimate is the number one reason why we produce a census. And if you think about how often we all need population data, it's a basic thing. You know, we're all familiar in Canada with the population size of the towns and cities that we live in because they're all on the city limit sign. So we're all very well literate in population numbers in Canada. You know, the census is data used for the delineation of our ridings. So MPs, MPPs, MLAs, MHAs, whatever your politician is called in this country, their riding is determined by population data. But there's, you know, so many other important reasons why people should fill out the census. The population numbers are used for determining where schools are placed or hospitals or police stations or fire stations. So very fundamental, basic part of our statistical infrastructure here in Canada is coming from the census.
1: Why does StatsCan need to know what time I leave for work?
2: Well, that's part of the transit planning. You know, the census data are the best source of commuting patterns. So transit planners all across the country will use information on where we live and where we work. We collect both of those on the long form census. And when people leave in the morning is important part, of course, of commuting patterns. So transit routes, road placement, those decisions are based on census data like you just described.
1: You will have seen the headline in the Beaverton, the satirical website, that said, local nerd disappointed he didn't get the long form census.
2: Yeah,
1: the headline might have been talking about me, local nerd who did not get the long form census, because it's fun to fill out. It's a lot of information. It takes time. But what's in that long form census for people who did not get that? What is the difference between that and perhaps the quick survey that they received?
2: Yeah, the short form census goes to 3 and 4 dwellings, and the long form goes to 1 and 4 dwellings across the country. And the short form is, as you you know, as the name describes, very short. It's about 12 questions, and its basic purpose is to count the population and provide us with some very basic information about Canadian households. So age, sex, gender, and language questions are on the short form. Everything else is on the long form. The long form includes the short form questions I just described, but it also has ethnicity, indigenous status, some immigration questions, education, labor questions about the nature of our dwelling. And it's where we also have some new questions. We have questions on homelessness, health status, as well as sexual orientation in the 2026 census.
1: You will have seen on social media a protest such as it is, a number of people, and then I don't know what that number is, but social media amplifies these things, of people who get the census and then they write return to sender and they're sending it back. They say it's an invasion of their privacy. They want nothing to do with it. What do you make of that?
2: Well, I say two things. You know, first of all, a census isn't a census unless close to 100% of the population responds to us, right? So in the past, we've been very successful in Canada. We're the envy of our

0: census-taking colleagues around the world. We got 98% response to the census. That's our target again in 2026. That's what we got 5 years ago. So, you know, the quality of the data depends on people responding, and the quality of the decisions that result from the data also will be impacted. So therefore, you know, you're not doing yourself any favor, your community any favor by not responding to the census. It's only going to mean those factors like I described earlier, placement of schools, hospitals, et cetera, that big decisions of fundamental government services are degraded in some way because the data aren't as good. Now, I know people are concerned about privacy and confidentiality. And, you know, what I would like to say is that, you know, StatCan takes that to the utmost seriousness. Protecting one's privacy and confidentiality is the number one job of StatCan. We know that trust is our currency. You know, if Canadians couldn't trust us with their data, they wouldn't respond. And there's good reasons to trust us. One, the Statistics Act, which governs my activities, says that any data collected stays within the walls of StatCan. Right. The second is if we have a great incentive at StatCan to make sure, even if it wasn't required by law, we'd have a great incentive to make sure that we keep private information private. And that's because if Canadians didn't trust us, they wouldn't respond.
1: I have to let you go, but just very briefly, this is an exercise in democracy in some ways, right? You see it as key to our democracy.
0: Absolutely. Yes. So as I was mentioning earlier, the ridings are established by the population count. So every MP, every MPP, MLA across the country needs to represent a similar number of people to his or her peers. Mm-hmm. So there's the boundaries of the ridings are very much determined by the population counts coming from the census.
1: But it's also just a picture of who we are, right?
0: Yeah, it is. You know, you think of Canada, it's this beautiful country with mountains and prairie and Canadian Shield, but it's the people. And in 2027, when we're producing the results, we'll be able to, you know, tell that story of who we are as Canadians through the census.
1: This is your Super Bowl. Enjoy it, Jeff. And thank you very much for explaining it all to us.
0: Thank you very much.
1: Jeff Bowlby is Assistant Chief Statistician at Statistics Canada. He was in Ottawa. Your census is due tomorrow. That's all the time we have for the current review. And it's music to fill out your census to. StatsCan included an all-Canadian Spotify playlist to accompany your questionnaire, one of our great songs of this country, Blue Rodeo, 5 days in May. My name is Matt Galloway. Thanks for listening.

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1: Afrobeats to jazz, hip-hop to R&B, wow. Calypso, Kez the Band, Michelle Montana, Bob Marley, Bounty Killer. So we really give all these artists a chance to shine, and the keys in the programming, and making it make sense, and making sure that the music is fluid, a fluid experience.
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2: From CBC News, The World This Hour, I'm Neil Herland. A wildfire is burning tonight just outside Whitecourt, Alberta. That's about 2 hours north of Edmonton. The fire triggered an evacuation order for some residents. Dave Cush is the reeve of Woodlands County.
3: The evacuation order is still in a place. We're trying to build a guard around the backside of the fire, trying to work it all night. There's going to be crews on the ground. There's going to be night vision, helicopters and buckets. They're going to be trying to target a lot of the primary hotspots that they can find to try to keep things from spreading.
2: The wildfire is between 55 and 60 hectares in size. 97 evacuees have registered at the reception center. U.S. President Donald Trump will depart Washington on Tuesday to travel to China for a meeting with Chinese President Xi Jinping. That starts Wednesday. As Lisa Shing reports, the expectations around the summit are tempered.
4: He'll bring up Taiwan, I think, more than I will.
5: U.S. President Donald Trump on what he thinks will come up when he meets with Chinese President Xi Jinping. More explicit opposition to Taiwan independence and...
4: I think that a discussion will be a little bit about energy and about the very beautiful country of Iran.
5: The highly anticipated meeting, postponed because of the war there, could yield some deals, say observers, like China buying more U.S. soybeans or oil and liquefied natural gas to reduce the trade deficit, while Beijing may want restrictions on a

0: advanced AI chips eased for continued access to its rare earth minerals. Though some say Trump needs to bring back something tangible. To that point, he's traveling with more than a dozen business leaders, including his on-again, off-again rival, Elon Musk. Lisa Sheng, CBC News, Toronto.
1: Ukrainian President Volodymyr Zelensky posted a video tonight saying that Ukraine is preparing a drone deal with Canada. Zelensky says the deal would be a significant expansion of security cooperation between Ukraine and Canada. The war with Russia has given Ukraine some of the world's best drone fighting skills. A Canadian company is reportedly negotiating for the right to build Ukrainian-designed drones in Canada. A new report from Quebec says boys are falling behind their female peers at school. Experts say the trend should concern everyone and that the stakes might be even higher than before. Deanna Sumanak-Johnson reports.
2: The report, authored by a Quebec provincial politician, zeroes in on how Quebec's regular public schools have greater academic and disciplinary disparities between boys and girls. The annual dropout rate for boys is 27.1% compared to 19.9% for girls. Catherine Heck, professor of economics, says that gap is happening across Canada and affects young people's long-term prospects.
3: If boys were graduating as much as girls from university, we would have over 65,000 more boys obtaining a university-level diploma.
2: She and other experts say the reasons behind this are many, including the learning skills and behaviors students get evaluated on in early schooling that tend not to favor boys. One proposed solution to this problem, increasing physical activity at schools, which would not only help boys self-regulate better, but would be beneficial to students of all genders. Deanna Sumanak-Johnson, CBC News, Toronto.
1: Tuesday will be a big night for Canadian hockey fans. Two professional Montreal hockey teams are in their respective playoffs. In the NHL, the Montreal Canadiens are playing the Buffalo Sabres in Game 4 of their second-round Stanley Cup playoff series. Montreal leads that series 2-1. And in the Professional Women's Hockey League, tonight's Game 5 semifinal between the Montreal Victoire and the Minnesota Frost was postponed due to illness. The decision was announced just hours before the puck draw. The winner will advance to the final and take on the Ottawa Charge. And that is your World This Hour. For CBC News, I'm Neil Herland.
4: And now the BC forecast on the north coast. Overcast Tuesday with a high of 13, highs up to 21 with a mix of sun and cloud in the Peace. In the central interior, including Prince George, some sun and cloud with a high of 23. Highs up to 27 with lots of sunshine Tuesday in the Kootenays. In the southern interior, including Kelowna, a mix of sun and cloud with a high of 27 as well. And for Metro Vancouver, Greater Victoria and the Fraser Valley, mainly sunny Tuesday with highs up to 22 inland. There's also a chance of showers.
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10: 4, taking you all the way from 20 to the top. Number 1.
11: This was the number 1 song.

Yes, that is Charlotte Cardin with her latest number one hit song, The Way We Touch. Will it have the magic touch to keep its grip on our top spot of the CBC Music Top 20 for 3 weeks straight, like Metric did a few weeks ago? You will have to stick around with me until the end of

this show to find out. I'm Grant Lawrence. Over the course of the next hour, you are going to hear three debut songs entering the countdown, including new ones from Toronto IT band Good Kid and celebrated New Brunswick rapper Wolfcastle. Plus, you will hear which song is the highest jumper on the chart and which song received the most online votes this past week, as well as charting songs from Olivia Rodrigo, Casey Musgraves, Taylor Jansen, and more. And here is how your top 20 works. We keep track of Canadian streaming numbers and radio spins every week, and we count up all of your votes that come into cbcmusic.ca/top20, and that helps us determine the order of the songs that you're about to enjoy. And all of this new music can also be heard on Mornings, Drive, and After Dark on CBC Music. So let's get you started with the new single from The Strokes. Would you believe that it has been 25 years since The Strokes burst onto the international scene with their debut album entitled Is This It? The New York City band Endures. They have a new album coming out this year. We have the first single from that record for you right now. It's called Going Shopping. The Strokes kick off this week's CBC Music Top 20 at number 20.

All right, sounding a bit like Toronto's answer to Peach Pit. That is our second debut this week, courtesy of the red hot indie rock band Good Kid. That was their new single that kind of takes you from dreamy to rocking and back again. It's called Tea Leaves. It enters your countdown at number 19. And you can catch Good Kid live soon if you snag tickets. Sunday, May 10th in Vancouver at the Vogue, Montreal on May 19th, and a hometown show May 21st and 22nd at the Danforth Music Hall in Toronto. All right, if you want to help out either of those songs by Good Kid or The Strokes, bands who paired quite well together to climb up this chart, you can do so by voting for them now at cbcmusic.ca/top20vote. That's where you can check out all the songs that are hoping to break onto this chart in the coming weeks as well. But right now, up next, it's our third debut. This is the song that received the most online votes this past week. It's the new single from New Brunswick rapper Wolfcastle, teaming up here with Halifax's Jamila on this smooth new one called Water. It flows into your account.

0: A sweet neo soul number that debuted on last week's countdown comes courtesy of Scottish singer Brooke Combe. She's actually from a place called Dalkeith, just outside of Edinburgh, and she counts herself as a huge Celtic Football Club fan. Tears Won't Lie punts up three spots this week to head it into number 17. I'm Grant Lawrence. This is the CBC Music Top 20, and I wish we had more time to play you every song on this chart in full. But if I tried that, I would be in major injury time from my producer. So let's take a breakaway through the songs coming in at 16 to 14.
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1: I'm Grant Lawrence. Still to come, number one. So the big question this week is, will Charlotte Cardin and her latest chart-topping song, The Way We Touch, have the power to stick to the top spot on this chart for a third week straight? Or will maybe Kacey Musgraves take over at number one? Or how about Swedish pop star Robin? Both of those artists are very close to the top. Both have really big songs out right now. So you will have to stick around with me until the end of the show to find out who is number one this week. Now up next, we have a Prairie 2-pack for you. This is the latest very well-crafted song from Taylor Jansen out of Winnipeg. I'm loving this one. Reminds me of vintage Liz Phair. It's called Everybody Goes to Heaven. It lofts up two spots to lucky number 13 right here on your CBC Music Top

Oh, so great. That is my favorite song on the chart this week. It is from Edmonton singer Kaylee Jade. The song is called The Great Unknown, and I think Alberta Tourism should be snapping that one up for a new campaign. Kaylee posted a sweet video of hearing her song debuting on this chart. This week, The Great Unknown soars up 4 spots like a great horned owl, official bird of Alberta, to perch at number 12. I'm Grant Lawrence. 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And hey, we're getting ever closer to the World Cup of Soccer, hitting Toronto and Vancouver this summer. There is a huge musical component to all of the festivities, including a ton of bands playing both cities, and a lot of the shows are free. Toronto's Fan Festival will be at Fort York and the Bentway, with performances from Cardinal, Official, Alessia Cara, Bedouin Soundclash, Sean Desmond, Chaos, and more. Vancouver's Fan Festival takes over Hastings Park and will have free performances from Broken Social Scene, Sam Roberts, The Sheepdogs, Alex Cuba, Shred Kelly, and more. And there will be ticketed shows at the new Peony Amphitheater from artists like Feist, Metric, Cameron Whitcomb, and more. So there is so much happening. It's amazing. Kind of reminds me of the Olympics. Oh, and also performing, the Arkells. They're coming up on this chart. Should be fun. Now up next is the latest from pop superstar Olivia Rodrigo. This past week,

Tour dates were announced in Montreal, Toronto, and Vancouver for later in the fall. My daughter went to the last Olivia Rodrigo show here in Vancouver. My wife, not impressed with the amount of foul language coming from the stage. Olivia Rodrigo's huge new single is called Drop Dead, which would probably be her reaction to that criticism. And it moves up two spots to drop into number 11.

0: Oh, yeah. That is the very catchy two-word answers from Moira and Claire out of Halifax, teaming up with Noah Malcolm from Charlottetown. And I have two words for them. Top 10. That's right. Two-word answers has cracked our top 10 at number 10. And they have posted an absolutely hilarious video of themselves listening to their song playing on this show. So great to see those. Such great energy. I shared the video as well. You can see it on my Instagram at Grant Lawrence BC. I am Grant Lawrence in BC. And two more words I will share with you is no time. As in, if I'm going to get you to the top on time, we have to get a move on and give you a quick spin through the songs coming in at 9 to 6.
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0: That is Cola from Montreal with Gucci. This week it catwalks up to number 9.
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0: Kells and Group Love have the highest jump.

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1: I'm Grant Lawrence in Vancouver. Our polls are open now, so you can have your say on which of these songs moves up the chart by casting your votes at cbcmusic.ca/top20vote. Now let's get you into our top five this week with Montreal artist Alicia Cretty. L.A. is where she's basing her career now. And hey, that's no one's business. That's the name of the song, and it moves up three spots to crack your top five at number five right here on your CBC Music Top 20.

alert right there. That is the latest single from Kacey Musgraves. It's called Dry Spell. Highly relatable. I've been there. The video for that song is absolutely hilarious. If you haven't seen it yet, do yourself a favor. Dry Spell deservedly spins up three spots to insert itself into number four. And do yourself another favor. You can catch Kacey Musgraves live in Toronto, August 24th at Scotiabank Arena. I'm Grant Lawrence in Vancouver. Now let's get you into the top three this week, starting with the latest easy breezy tune from Jordan Rockeye out of England. The singer's new EP is out now. It features a bunch of collaborations, including this one on this next song. Tom McFarland of Jungle is on it. It's called Easy to Love. This week it moves up two spots to Ease into number three, Flute included.

That's Easy to Love by Jordan Rockeye. This week, it's number 3. Now, up next, oh, it looks like you will indeed have a brand new number 1 song because Montreal pop star and perennial top 20 chart topper Charlotte Cardin has lost her grip on the top spot after 2 weeks at number 1. But who cut Cardin? You will find out in a few short minutes, but first, here she is with her latest, now former number 1 song, The Way We Touch,

Tonight, we counted Canadian streaming numbers and radio spins along with all of your votes. And now, taking the top spot this week, it is Robin. The Swedish mega pop star and queer pop icon is about to begin a 10-night string of shows in Amsterdam. But we're still waiting on a North American tour announcement. Robin's new album is entitled Sexistential, which by total coincidence was my nickname in high school. Talk to Me by Robin is your new number one song right here on your CBC Music Top 20.

0: That's Robin with Talk to Me. Your new number one song on the CBC Music Top 20. And that was your CBC Music Top 20 for the week of May 7th, 2026. Happy 86th birthday to my dad, who does not like the music on this show. Another rundown of your favorite tracks on CBC Music comes to you every week, so keep those votes coming. cbcmusic.ca/top20vote. This week's show is produced by Marianne Carosi. I'm Grant Lawrence. Meet you next week at the top.
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0: on CBC Gem, with featured games on CBC Television. 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
1: Amanda Suzuki is mother to not one, but two hockey players currently in playoff contention, one in the NHL, the other the AHL. She tells us how they got so good and how she keeps her cool when her sons hit the ice.
2: From CBC News, The World This Hour, I'm Neil Herland. An out-of-control wildfire is burning in north-central Alberta, forcing about 100 people to flee their homes. The fire in Woodlands County, about 2 hours northwest of Edmonton, began Monday and quickly grew. Officials say it's the 17th wildfire to break out in the same area since January. As Katie Teeling reports, residents are anxiously waiting for updates.
3: Fire doesn't stop at community borders, so it doesn't take long for things to get out of hand.
4: Cage Trigg has lived in Woodlands County his whole life. When an evacuation order was issued, Trigg only had time to grab his dog and a few important documents. Now, he's anxiously waiting to see if the wildfire will impact his home.
3: To think that you might lose it all, well, you can just pray, right?
4: Evacuees are being sent to nearby Whitecourt, just 3.5 kilometers northwest of the fire. As of late Monday evening, nearly 100 residents had registered at the town's reception center. Dave Cush is the reeve of Woodlands County. He expects that number to increase in the coming days.
5: There are a lot of trees in that area. Nothing's greened up. You still have a lot of the underbrush and the deadfall around the area. It just went up like a tinderbox.
4: Cush adds that the wildfire exploded in size from 1 hectare to at least 55 hectares, driven by high winds and dry weather. And it's still growing. The extent of the damage from the wildfire is unclear. Alberta Wildfire says night vision-equipped helicopters were deployed, and an update is expected later this morning. Katie Teeling, CBC News, Edmonton.
2: A 35-year-old man has pleaded guilty in the United States for his role in a human smuggling operation that led to the deaths of 9 people, including 2 children, in the St. Lawrence River. Timothy Oakes was a key facilitator in a human smuggling organization that escorted migrants from Canada into northern New York State. Oakes is from Akwesasne, a First Nations territory that straddles the Canada-U.S. border. Oakes will be sentenced on September 11th. He faces a minimum of 5 years in prison and a maximum

0: Maximum of life behind bars. Latvian and Canadian troops are testing battlefield ground drones on a major NATO exercise this week. They're drawing directly on recent Ukrainian tactics, a stark warning of how electronic warfare and unmanned systems are reshaping modern conflict. The CBC's Murray Brewster has more from Riga, Latvia.
1: Forces are actually face-to-face in the main battle area.
2: Latvian Lieutenant Colonel Andris Bruveris, who alongside Canadian troops is putting remotely piloted vehicles through their paces.
1: For instance, reconnaissance, I don't need to send people behind lines. I can use the drones for that.
2: Many of the systems they're using are Ukrainian. President Volodymyr Zelensky recently claimed that Ukrainian forces captured a Russian position using nothing but uncrewed aerial and ground drones. No ground troops. He heralded the achievement as the dawn of a new age of warfare. Canadian Lieutenant Colonel Dan Rochelle, who is part of the training exercise in Latvia, was more cautious, saying drones can't replace soldiers yet.
3: I think they are a very important addition, but complementary systems. Maybe one day they'd get to the point where they could do these types of operations regularly.
2: Murray Brewster, CBC News, Riga, Latvia.
0: U.S. President Donald Trump will depart Washington today for a state visit to China. He'll arrive Wednesday and meet with Chinese President Xi Jinping. The trip was supposed to take place earlier this year, but Trump delayed the visit when the U.S. launched a war against Iran. Trump will travel to China with some of the biggest American corporate leaders, including Elon Musk and Tim Cook from Apple. Actor Harrison Ford delivered a commencement speech at Arizona State University, and he spoke about the plight of indigenous people.
4: We need to extend social justice. We need to respect and elevate the indigenous people that are being marginalized and in many cases killed in cold blood.
0: And that is your World This Hour. For CBC News, I'm Neil Herland.
5: And now the BC forecast on the North Coast. Overcast Tuesday with a high of 13, highs up to 21 with a mix of sun and cloud in the Peace. In the central interior, including Prince George, some sun and cloud with a high of 23. Highs up to 27 with lots of sunshine Tuesday in the Kootenays. In the southern interior, including Kelowna, a mix of sun and cloud with a high of 27 as well. And for Metro Vancouver, Greater Victoria and the Fraser Valley, mainly sunny Tuesday with highs up to 22 inland. There's also a chance of showers.
6: Hello, I'm Neil Kirksall.
7: Good evening, I'm Chris Howden. This is As It Happens, the Midnight Edition. Tonight,
6: post-cruise control, an infectious disease specialist weighs in as more Canadians who are on the cruise ship that suffered a hantavirus outbreak return home.
7: The relationship went south, so they won't. It's no secret Canadians have reduced their travel to the U.S., but a researcher tells us the boycott is hitting much harder than we can see from border crossings alone.
6: In the long run, athletes ran the Palestine Marathon for the first time since 2023, and one Palestinian medalist tells us there was joy, but it's not easy to separate sports from politics in the occupied West Bank.
7: Undoing the rounds. A proposed ban on bromated flour in New York State would have a major effect on two of the Big Apple's most famous round products because it's a key ingredient in bagels and pizzas.
6: Face-offs only a mother could love. Amanda Suzuki is a busy hockey fan right now because one of her sons is playing in the AHL Calder Cup playoffs. The other is the captain of the Montreal Canadiens.
7: And a new kit on the block. The black Trans Am from the 80s show Knight Rider gets a speeding ticket in New York, which is strange because it hasn't left an Illinois museum in years, as far as anyone knows. As it happens, the Monday edition, radio that appreciates a self-starter.

It's always nice to get home after an exhausting trip, but Canadians who are on the cruise ship that suffered a hantavirus outbreak can't relax just yet. Yesterday, four Canadians who were aboard the MV Hondius landed in Victoria after leaving the Canary Islands. Two are residents of the Yukon in their 70s. One is a British Columbia resident in their 70s. The fourth is someone in their 50s who's currently living abroad. Here's

0: BC's provincial health officer, Bonnie Henry, briefing reporters on the situation today.
1: All four were and continue to be well and have no symptoms. This is reassuring, but as we talked about yesterday, we are in a very critical phase of the incubation period. Each of these individuals will be receiving daily monitoring by our public health teams, including regular symptom checks, wellness assessments, and clear guidance on what to do should their health status change. These Canadians have been through a very difficult number of weeks, and it showed last night. They were tired and I would say exhausted, but very relieved and grateful to be back here in Canada.
0: Those four former passengers join another three in Ontario who are also self-isolating. Dr. Alison McGeer is an infectious disease specialist and a professor of laboratory medicine at the University of Toronto. She's in Toronto.
2: Dr. McGeer, did what you heard from Dr. Henry there, does it reassure you?
3: Well, I don't think I need to be reassured is the issue. But yeah, I am reassured in general by the public health response to this and by the care that people are getting and the work that people have gone to, you know, try to get people home and adequately cared for, as well as to keep everybody safe in an absolute way while they wait out this really scary time for them.
2: Hantavirus, you know, our listeners may remember from previous conversations on the show, but to remind them, it has a long incubation period. You certainly know that. These folks are going to self-isolate. They'll be monitored for at least 21 days. Is that 21-day period satisfactory for you? Is that long enough?
3: Well, I think what I heard Dr. Henry say today is that 21-day period is going to be reassessed. And it really, it hinges on what happens from here and what additional data there is about level of risk. So at the moment, the last known exposure of people was on probably May the 6th, that when somebody was ill. And my understanding is that the Canadians did not have close contact with any of the people who have developed illness. Now, close contact in cruise ships, hard to define, you're right. But I think what people will be watching is over the next 3 weeks, it's a question of how many more people got infected. What type of contact did those people have with the other patients? If at the end of that 21-day period, there are no new cases, and the ECDC team that's investigating this knows that each of the people who has developed illness had particular close contact with one or more of the other people, that's one thing in assessing whether 21 days is enough. If at the end of the 21 days there are 60 people with infections and we don't have as good a record, then I think you heard Dr. Henry say there's going to be discussions and their quarantine may be extended.
2: Should listeners feel reassured or relieved at what they are hearing today from you and Dr. Henry as well? Because, you know, I'm sure people are asking you outside of your office. They're asking, you know, journalists, I know. I had a friend ask me, should I be worried? So what would you say to Canadians about whether they should feel reassured or relieved at this moment?
3: So none of us, except those poor, exposed cruise passengers and maybe the people who had some exposure on the flights that are being followed, none of us should be worried. This is not going to be the next pandemic. Public health is managing this in a very effective and precautionary way. There is no risk to any of the rest of us ordinary Canadians.
2: And so for those worried, obviously, of course, they're thinking about the COVID-19 pandemic. Dr. Henry and others, you are as well being clear there that this is very different from that. Do you feel that we've learned enough in terms of public health from SARS, which you remember, and COVID as well?
3: You know, here it's really not a question even of having learned enough. The answer is yes. You know, we clearly have learned. And the World Health Organization, despite as Dr. Henry said this afternoon, the fact that they're in really straitened circumstances themselves because of the U.S. and other countries pulling out are just doing a wonderful job of organization and coordination. And the demonstration of global public health working together is awesome. The sharing of specimens for tests and information is stellar. And

0: I'm not sure what all the components are that got us there, but it is really nice to see. This is a very well managed outbreak, and you know, that of course doesn't make the vision of what happened during COVID any easier to take, right? And it's also, you know, a piece of this is also, you know, sort of watching this in real time, mm-hmm. and thinking about those poor people who were on the ship, both workers and passengers, who have to now just wait, to see whether they'll get through this safely. Also, you know, is I think adding to all of our stress with this.
1: Keeping in mind, you know, that acknowledgement that people are still so scarred by that COVID experience, how does that complicate the communication and the work that you and other leaders do as the questions continue about cases like these ones?
0: So I think, you know, a piece of this for me, listening to people is trying to find the words to explain the fact that this isn't a problem and that this is different from COVID. And it's an interesting and different set of questions compared to what we've been faced with before. And there are a lot of things that we know about the transmission of infectious diseases that we don't have good pathogenic explanations for. And so that makes talking about the transmission of infectious diseases and explaining what is going on much more difficult than it is to just talk about, you know, how vaccines work. So for me, a part of this learning experience about talking to people is trying to think my way through how to explain to people clearly why I'm not the least bit worried when I know that they are, and I can see why they are. I'm not sure I'm doing the world's greatest job at it, but it's another added thing to the list of things we're learning in this process.
1: Doctor, I appreciate this. Thanks as always.
0: Pleasure. Take care.
2: Dr. Alison McGeer is an infectious disease specialist and a professor of laboratory medicine at the University of Toronto, and that's where we reached her.

0: This year, for the first time since 2023, the Palestine Marathon went ahead. Thousands of runners from all around the world gathered in Bethlehem on Friday morning to run the endurance race. It's the 10th installment of the marathon. And for the first time this year, a shorter race took place in Gaza at the same time. The Bethlehem Run was one of the first international events to happen in the West Bank since the start of the Israel-Hamas war. And for third place finisher Ahmed Taha, it was a long time coming. We reached Mr. Taha at home in Ramallah.
1: Ahmed, you've had a few days to rest and recuperate now. How are you feeling about your finish?
2: I'm feeling good. I mean, the marathon day was really amazing. Everybody honestly was happy, including me. And we're excited about the next year's edition already.
1: Already thinking ahead to next year. The fact that you could run it again after several years, how did it feel on race day or even the lead up to it?
2: Well, it was like a big event. To hold the Palestine Marathon again meant a lot to everyone. The marathon itself is the only race that we have here in Palestine. So to have it taken away from us, it really affected a lot of runners in the country. And to have it back was honestly such a joyous occasion. It was a celebration. Even the Thursday before the marathon, everybody was gathered. We were just talking and excited about marathon day. Of course, there were a lot of expectations, you know, after 2 years of cancellation. So I would say that affected me mentally a bit. But overall, great experience. It was fun for everyone.
1: How so? When you say it affected you a little bit, what do you mean?
2: Because it made it a bigger deal than usual. Everybody had their expectations. People look at you, assume that you will perform good.

0: good, and that might put some, let's say, mental pressure on you.
1: There's the it's hard to run a marathon anywhere. There's that aspect of it. There's the training, and then there is the symbolism, the meaning of when this is happening, where it's happening. Checkpoints are, of course, still very much a daily reality for people. What did that mean for the route of this race?
0: Well, the Palestine Marathon is more than just 42 kilometers. It's a political statement in itself. It's a manifestation of our story as Palestinians. When you run the Palestine Marathon, you're not just racing against the clock. You are running through the reality of the Palestinian people. We run next to the separation wall. Of course, we start at the Church of Nativity, the birthplace of Jesus Christ. Then we run next to the separation wall, through a refugee camp, and next to another one, and all the way up to a checkpoint. And then we go back down the road. The marathon itself takes place on a roughly 10K stretch of road. We go just back and forth, to have the 42K distance. And the reason for that wasn't just because the organizers wanted to have it that way. No, it was because it was tough for them to find a continuous 42K stretch of roads to have the marathon on. So the marathon itself is a statement, it's a manifestation to our daily lives.
1: How do you focus on the athletic endeavor in front of you when you are running in a marathon like this one for all of the reasons you just listed? Because I can imagine it could be distracting and upsetting. It could also fuel your run. What is it like
0: Yes.
1: for you? How do you focus?
0: Honestly, for me, it's motivating somehow. Because there's a story in my head where I train and defy the odds, just defy the reality that I live in. And I want that story to end well for me. This is why I'm always super excited about training. The marathon didn't go as I expected. It didn't go to plan. I didn't achieve the time that I wanted to achieve. But honestly, like I feel the excitement and the fire inside of me for the next race already, just because I want to prove a point to myself, mainly. I don't want everything that I've mentioned to be an obstacle. I want it to be a motivating factor.
1: There was also a race in Gaza this year.
0: Yes.
1: Women were part of that as well, and our producer spoke with one of the racers, Yusuf Abu Omera, who participated in a wheelchair, and he told us, quote, "I participated in this race to prove to the whole world that people with disabilities are able to enter all fields and in all circumstances," unquote. That's part of his message, but broadly, what do you think having that race now in Gaza says to the world?
0: I think having both races simultaneously at the same time, both in the West Bank and Gaza, was a great idea. Once again, it's a way to manifest our reality to the whole world. In Gaza, they ran through destruction, through collapsed buildings, streets with holes in them. And here in the West Bank, we ran along the wall, along the refugee camps and everything. In Gaza, many amputees due to the war participated. And that's their way to show the world that regardless of everything that we went through, we love to live life. And running is one of those ways to show that love. I have ran, I think, over 45,000 kilometers up and down the hills of Palestine, and I'm really looking forward to run another 45,000.
1: Ahmad, I'm glad we could speak. Thank you for this.
0: Thank you for having me.
2: Ahmad Taha is a Palestinian runner. We reached him in

0: was a frequently heard sound in Montreal's Bell Centre last night as the Canadiens put puck after puck in the net. The Habs beat the Buffalo Sabres 6-2 to take the lead in the second round of the Stanley Cup playoffs. And that was good news for Amanda Suzuki because her son Nick is the team captain. But her focus is split right now because her other son Ryan is also in the playoffs. He plays for the Chicago Wolves in the American Hockey League and is about to head into the Calder Cup Conference Finals. We reached Amanda Suzuki in London, Ontario.
1: Amanda, it was pretty loud in a lot of bars and in a lot of homes last night. What about yours?
2: Oh, it was very loud in my house. I had all the my family with us. We were celebrating Mother's Day and we had dinner together and then we all sat and watched the game. So it was energetic in our household last night.
1: I bet. That sounds like a pretty wonderful way to be all together on Mother's Day. Does the win count as a Mother's Day gift or you
2: yes,
1: won't let them
2: does.
1: Get away from that?
2: 100% that counts as a wonderful Mother's Day gift to me.
1: What is it like to watch your son Nick play in the Stanley Cup playoffs? I mean, you're used to both of your sons being successful, but this time around, what is it like?
2: It's just, we're living his dream, watching him through his eyes as he plays the game that he loves. And it's just surreal. Every time, I know it's the Stanley Cup playoffs, but every time he has stepped out on the ice, I still can't believe, you know, our son has made it to the NHL and is living out his dream.
1: Have you been able to be in Montreal to see any of the games in person yet?
2: Yeah, my husband and I were able to see games 3 and 4 of Tampa in Montreal, which is the best experience ever to be at a home game. And then I was able to go see him Friday night in Buffalo with his aunt and his cousin.
1: Oh, so you're crisscrossing, crisscrossing cities just as the players are, and like
2: exactly.
1: A lot of parents. What is the energy like in the Bell Centre for those of us who haven't been lucky enough to be there?
2: Oh, it's energetic. The noise level is like out of this world, and that, you know, every seat is filled. Everybody is cheering, and it's just when they all sing the ole, ole, ole, like it sends, you know, I get goosebumps and chills every time I hear it, and I get teared up.
1: Aww.
2: I really do. Every time they open up and, you know, they present this, the players on the ice, I do get a little emotional. Yeah,
1: it would be hard not to. I can only imagine.
2: Yeah.
1: As our listeners heard, you have another son in a playoff series, your son Ryan,
2: yes,
1: who scored,
2: Ryan.
1: By the way, a hat trick last week in a key one for his AHL team. What did you feed these boys growing up?
2: I don't know, because they were very picky eaters. I can tell you they're not that way anymore, but when they were growing up, they were a little fussy. But again, both boys are living out, you know, this is what they want to do. Mm-hmm. And I said to Ryan, like, where's this all coming from? Because he has a lot of assists rather than goals. And in the playoffs, he's just coming alive again.
1: What did you tell them growing up, your sons, when they made it clear that this was their passion and their goal? What did you teach them?
2: We said, as long as this is what you want to do, we said, your dad and I will support you and do whatever we can to make it happen. But you have to put the work in. You know, we did have some lines in the sand that says, you know, you have to focus on school and you got to do well in school in order for us to continue your hockey trajectory. You know, when they were younger and whatnot. And like education is just as important as your hockey skills. So that was, you know, a no brainer there. It's like, you've got to do the school, do well at school, and then, you know, the hockey will come.
1: And then boy,

0: Has it come?
1: Their
0: schedules, though. So how do you deal with it when their schedules collide? Like they will on Thursday night. Habs play game 5. The Chicago Wolves play their first conference finals game. What do you do in that situation?
1: Well, usually Rob and I sit and watch it on TV. So we'll have Nick on one TV and we'll have Ryan's game on another TV. 2 games at the same time.
0: The Newhook family was dealing with something similar. Their son, Alex, yes, plays for the Canadians. Their daughter, Abby, was playing in the PWHL playoffs for the Boston Fleet, but they were just eliminated by Ottawa. Do you ever, you know, swap strategies for how to make sure you show up for all of your kids?
1: Yeah, we share lots of stories back and forth between all the moms, Paula being one of them, about, you know, how do you manage watching one kid versus the other, because Simona Jackeye is also the same. Us moms that have multiple kids in multiple hockey streams, we all laugh at all the different things that we have to do in order to be there for our kids.
0: The players have rituals. Super fans have rituals. Do parents have rituals as well?
1: I kind of do. When I go to live games, I don't wear any like jerseys or anything like that. I just try to blend in. Well, I guess I'm not blending in when I'm not wearing a jersey, but I just try to keep a low key. I don't wear a lot of the merchandise. So, but other than that, no, we really don't have any, you know, rituals or anything like that.
0: Yeah. Not superstitious?
1: No, not really.
0: That's good. No, that's good. You just rely on their talent and their skill.
1: Oh yeah. Like there's nothing that I can do that. I say a little prayer once in a while.
0: Yeah. Amanda, I'm so glad we could speak. Thank you. And congratulations.
1: Thank you for your interviewing me. Thanks.
2: Amanda Suzuki is the mother of Nick and Ryan Suzuki. We reached her in London, Ontario.

0: Billionaire Wilton Knight needs a new agent to drive around fighting crime. Luckily, he finds LAPD Detective Michael Arthur Long. Unluckily, Detective Lieutenant Long has just been shot in the face. No problem. The billionaire gives Detective Lieutenant Long a new face and very fluffy hair, renames him Michael Knight, and gives him a very high-tech black Trans Am, which Michael Knight is still getting used to driving when he makes a startling discovery.
1: All right. Might as well put on some music. All these weird gadgets, you think they'd give you a radio.
2: What would you like to hear?
1: What the hell was that?
2: Do you wish further information on Silicon Valley?
1: Hell no. I want to know who you are and how you're listening in.
2: There's no reason for increased volume. I am scanning your interrogatives quite satisfactorily. I am the voice of Knight Industry 2000's microprocessor. K-I-T-T for easy reference. A kit if you prefer.
0: A scene from the first episode of the 1980s TV show Knight Rider, in which Michael Knight is a rider in a talking car. Well, he's more of a driver. But they couldn't call it Knight Driver because, well, they kind of actually. Why didn't they? Anyway, I mentioned Knight Rider because on April 22nd, that car, KIT, which as you heard stands for Knight Industries 2000, which, what? That's a bad acronym. Could have been Knight Industries Tip Top Technology or something. You know, I am starting to think that certain aspects of that show about the talking Trans Am might have been poorly thought out. Where was I? Yes, on April 22nd, Kit got a speeding ticket for going 11 miles over the speed limit in a school zone in New York City. $50 ticket. When the current owners of Kit got that ticket in the mail, they were surprised because they are the curators of the Volo Car Museum in Illinois, where Kit has been on display for years and has never left in all that time. Or has it? No. But what if it has? Kit is AI, after all. What if it's having hallucinations? What if it left the museum on its own and went to New York and went over the speed limit, and when it saw a police car behind it, it said,
2: I would strongly suspect the officer behind us may be trying to meet his daily ticket quota in a somewhat irregular manner.
0: We'll keep an eye on this important story. Surely it's just a simple misunderstanding. Kit would never steer us or itself

0: With the arrival of the Trump administration 2.0, Canadian travel to the United States fell off a cliff. Between tariffs and 51st state talk, border crossings dropped by around 25% early on, and that hasn't changed much for over a year now. But a major new University of Toronto study says that in major metropolitan areas, the drop is even steeper, and its implications extend far beyond vacation plans. Using cell phone tracking across hundreds of American cities, researchers found a median 42% plunge in Canadian visits between April 2024 and March 2026. And their research reveals a far more nuanced picture of exactly which trips, which destinations, and which kinds of travelers have declined. Karen Chappell is the director of U of T's School of Cities and the lead researcher on the Mapping Tariffs Project. We reached her in Toronto.
1: Professor, what does cell phone data show that border crossings can't?
2: Well, we can measure the activity of Canadians all over the United States. So that's not just at the border, not just that one-time crossing, but rather where are they going? Are they going to several places? And which places are they actually going to?
1: Our listeners heard that 42% median drop in Canadian travel to major U.S. cities that you're talking about in your work. But the number we've all heard up until this point from Statistics Canada, you're aware of it as well, the border crossings are down only about 25%. What accounts for such a big discrepancy in those numbers?
2: Well, there's a few factors at work. The first is that we are tracking freight trips as well, and those border crossing estimates are not. So we can actually see the impacts of changes in trade patterns through this data. The second is that one of the things we can see is the patterns of visits across the U.S. So we are seeing that Canadians, when they go to the U.S., are not visiting multiple cities as they did in the past. Instead, it seems like they're going to just one city or two cities. And that then is impacting those numbers. The third thing I would bring up is that we, in our analysis, are also capturing some Canadians that have been living in the U.S. but have returned to Canada. So they're making a trip, but they had been actually living there for a month or 6 months. Some period of time, and now they have returned to the U.S., so their cell phone is no longer pinging in Dallas or San Diego.
1: Which cities are at the top of the list in terms of a drop?
2: Well, one of the things we see is a confirmation of what we had heard from many different news outlets, which is the snowbirders are not going across in the same numbers. So we see the greatest impact on Myrtle Beach, South Carolina, and Yuma, Arizona, and then a number of cities in Florida. And so that was expected. It was the other cities that we didn't expect, and it made us realize that something else is going on, something bigger than a drop in tourist and snowbird travel.
1: And what cities caught your eye?
2: What caught our eye is that many of the big cities in the U.S. have very substantial drops in visits. And we're talking about cities like San Francisco, New York, San Diego, Los Angeles, Dallas, Houston, Boston.

0: Milwaukee, cities you wouldn't expect. Some of them have some tourist attractions, but many are really tied to Canada through their economic connections, their business connections. And we got further confirmation of that by seeing that one of the top 10 cities in terms of drops in Canadian travel is Grand Rapids, Michigan. Well, that's not a tourist destination. That is not a snowbird destination. It's actually connected to Canada through the auto industry. And if there's a drop in travel, that may be related to tariffs and changing trade patterns.
1: So is it possible, though, that they could be collaborating, but virtually?
0: Yes, we might be actually seeing a shift. Of course, a shift that started during the pandemic, but now a shift where work travelers are saying, I am not going to make that extra trip to the U.S. if I can just make that meeting work on Zoom.
1: This is all part of a wider project that you're leading called Mapping Tariffs. How does what we're talking about today fit into the larger patterns you've been seeing?
0: Well, we became very interested in how the recent changes in the relationships between Canada and the U.S. were playing out spatially across Canada and really which communities were hardest hit. And so we started this project by looking tariff by tariff at where those businesses were, where the jobs were, and where those workers lived. And we created mappingtariffs.org, which actually shows those three things for a number of different tariffs, like lumber, like trucks, like the auto industry, and so forth. That spatial interest kind of drove our work in the U.S., where we're saying, okay, it's not just about how the Canadian communities have been hit, but how is the lack of Canadian travel actually hitting the various U.S. metros? So that's when we decided to do this border travel ranking.
1: This is certainly a unique moment that we're living in many ways, but I wonder, given the work that you do, if historically you've seen stats that are comparable to this moment.
0: No, that's really interesting. I mean, I mentioned the pandemic. The pandemic is one shock. This is a very rapid shock, right, where Canadian travel patterns have been utterly transformed. Whether it's 25% or 40%, that's a huge shift.
1: For so many people, it's that psychological shift, too, just seeing the U.S. or that close neighbor in a different way than they used
0: to. That's right. And then how does that play out in future generations? And do we kind of lose some of that closeness that we have had traditionally? It could be a generational change.
1: Professor, thank you for this.
0: Sure. Thanks for inviting me.
2: Karen Chappell is the director of U of T's School of Cities and the lead researcher on the Mapping Tariffs Project. We reached her in Toronto.

0: Narges Mohammadi's life is hanging in the balance. The imprisoned Iranian human rights activist has been temporarily released on bail to be admitted to a hospital in Tehran after her family secured an ambulance to get her urgent medical attention. It's not the first time Ms. Mohammadi's poor health has led to her being released from prison, but her brother, Hamid Reza, says her suspected cardiac arrest is worse than what he'd imagined. He told the BBC this brief reprieve is nowhere near enough.
1: Returning her to the prison is like a death sentence for Narges. She needs complete and thorough treatment. Zanjan prison is for normal prisoners who have been convicted of murders, drug abuses, and violence. So that's one of the things that we were really worried about, because she was in danger not just from the regime itself, but also from some of the inmates.
2: Now, I know you haven't had an update, but I think you have seen photographs of her, haven't you?
1: Yeah, I saw a photograph.

0: and it was heartbreaking to see. I almost didn't recognize my sister. She looks so tired and weak. I hope that she gets her physical strength back. She's lost almost 20 kilos or 44 pounds.
1: Well, from the sounds of it, she's still been writing in prison because she's managed to get these extracts out. Can you tell us how that happened?
0: As far as I know, there was someone all the time when my family who visited her. It was really difficult to do anything under the tight supervision, but she has been able to continue writing.
1: Has the war changed the way she's been treated? Has it made things more difficult for her?
0: Unfortunately, the war has made everything difficult for the Iranian people and the prisoners. Before that, there was a lot of international pressure on the regime every time there was an execution. But after the war, all the international focus is on the peace deal that might come and the blockade of Strait of Hormuz. I should say that the war is not going to do anything positive for the future that we are trying for.
1: Now she's got children. Obviously, this has a huge impact on family, including for obviously you. How are you all coping?
0: It's been one of the worst periods of our lives, especially for the children, because they felt that their mother was going to die in the prison. We tried to support them, but we were also so under pressure that we couldn't do much. We were just hoping that Nargis wouldn't die in the prison.
2: Hamid Reza Mohammadi is the brother of Iranian activist Narges Mohammadi. He spoke to the BBC's Sarah Montague today.

0: On Prince Edward Island, when a child runs away from home, there's no legal mandate to deliver them back home. Now, Liberal MLA Carolyn Simpson is pushing to amend the Child, Youth and Family Services Act to give police and child protection workers that authority. But the idea faces opposition from PEI's child and youth advocate, Marvin Bernstein, who argues that it could put kids right back in dangerous situations. Carolyn Simpson talked to the CBC about the concerns.
1: At this point in time, if a child leaves home, there is nothing that police services or child protection services can do to bring the child back to their parents. And what's really important to note, Mitch, is that this piece of legislation or the amendment to the legislation wouldn't bring a child back home if home was not a safe place to be. So they would not be brought home. They would be brought to a safer place under child protection.
2: So I want you to hear from Marv Bernstein here for a moment, if you don't mind. Marv is PEI's child and youth advocate who's got some concerns about the bill. Let's listen together.
3: That child or youth may be leaving the home in order to protect themselves. The child could be returned to an unsafe situation. That could lead to the child engaging in some self-destructive behavior. Sometimes the parent could be fabricating a situation. The director of child protection indicated that in the context of child protection legislation, it's important to identify the scope of the problem and to use a scalpel rather than a sledgehammer. And I think the way this bill is framed, it's using a sledgehammer.
2: So once you hear Marv Bernstein and you look at your bill, any way to take that into account? Take some weight out of this four pages?
1: Absolutely. I appreciate the concerns that our child and youth advocate has. So the process, once the bill is enacted, the process then that kicks in would be laid out in detail in regulation. Today, if a child leaves, they're on the streets. And so the child and youth advocate talks about the risks of being returned home to an unsafe home. But there are risks to leaving a child on the street, and the families that

0: have reached out since this has become more public are talking about feeling alone, didn't realize that others were feeling the same. And there are children who are now in very unsafe circumstances, the risk of being trafficked, are into drugs. So there's risks in not doing anything as well. This piece of legislation would expect that police services and child protection would do what they do best. They have protocols that they would put in place, and I would trust them to do that.
1: Prince Edward Island MLA Carolyn Simpson talking to Mitch Cormier on Island Morning.

0: What are two of the first things that spring to mind when you think of New York City foods? Pizza, obviously, and bagels, of course. But New York's iconic carbs may be facing an existential crisis. One of their key ingredients is about to be banned. Last month, New York State legislators passed a bill that would eliminate potassium bromate from any food sold in the state because it's considered a potential carcinogen. The problem is that bromated flour has been a staple at many, many bagel and pizza shops for decades. It helps give New York bagels their distinctive, sturdy chewiness. So bagel and pizza makers are hoping State Governor Kathy Hochul will put the kibosh on the ban. Jesse Spellman is the owner of Utopia Bagels. We reached him in New York City.
1: Jesse, how would you describe the relationship between New Yorkers and New York bagels?
2: I think it's a very important staple in a lot of the population of New York and New York City's mornings, especially for commuters and, you know, the workforce, MTA, police, hospitals, you know, our essential workers. Those are our prime customers. That's, you know, who we stay open for.
1: And what is the relationship between your bagels and bromated flour? Why is that significant in your process?
2: So we've been using the same flour since we opened in 1981. So we're going on our 46th year. It was our 45th year this February. And we haven't changed it since, you know, the beginning. Specifically for bagels, that's what creates that texture and the chewiness, and it really acts as almost like an enzyme in producing the New York style bagel. Now, I'm not saying there's not other ways to go about creating that same texture, but it definitely would be some trials and, you know, tribulations to go through. I'm more worried about some smaller businesses in New York that have been around for 50, 60, 70, 80 years on how they're going to have to adjust to this and how it's going to affect the costs.
1: Yeah, what kind of
2: a whole bunch more.
1: What kind of costs do you think this will yield? What will be the impact, now, do you think?
2: So a lot of old school establishments and places that have been neighborhood establishments now, you know, with the social media and everything being spread to the broader community, you know, they definitely have an increase in business and people travel to these, I like to call them destinations. Mm-hmm. So the people that are running these establishments are old school New Yorkers and people that want to keep the price the same for their customers. They don't want to increase the price on their customers. They want to fight to keep the same prices they've had for X amount of years because they care a lot about customer experience. They care about how they're viewed by the public. Mm-hmm. For them to be able to keep their same pricing, they're going to have to be able to keep their same costs. Now, if they're going to be switching to an alternate flour, you could see like a slice of pizza, for example, you could see a slice of pizza that's at $3 or $3.50 right now go up to $5. You could see a bagel that we're charging $1.50 or $2 or $2.10 for go to $3.50 per bagel.
1: What kinds of alternatives are you considering?
2: So the company that we currently buy our flour from, All Trumps, and they're owned by General Mills, they have an alternative green label, which is non-bromate flour. And, you know, we're testing, we're trying, and there's going to have to be some certain adjustment to the recipe to make up for, to create that crust and that exterior that we like to get on our bagels. Now, I'm confident, you know, we could still get there and we could achieve that. Now, at what cost is that going to happen to us? That's going to maybe be passed directly onto the consumer. We still haven't got there yet because we haven't, you know, finalized the recipe and finalized certain things.
1: People will, I mean, New Yorkers will make it known if they don't like a price increase. But given what you said about how tightly knit that relationship is, how integral it is to so many people's mornings in particular, they'd get on board, no?
2: I mean, you know, when we raised the bagel a quarter over the years, a quarter, we had pushback and fighting and this and that. And I just know that it comes with the territory that when there's a price increase, there's definitely going to be some people that are okay with it and some people that complain about it. And unfortunately, that just gets passed on to the business owner to deal with.
1: So you may have heard too, you know, others may be telling you some bakers and pizza makers are okay with this potential change, saying that this kind of flour is in their view an unnecessary shortcut. New York's governor has not signed off on this yet. Are you corresponding at all with the governor's office or other officials?
2: We haven't directly been, and I've done a few of these interviews where papers want, you know, to see where we stand and, you know, what we do. I mean, I don't think we're going to go into like petitioning, and you know, I mean, if people asked us to, maybe we would support, but at the moment we're not doing any petitioning or, you know, we're just sharing our viewpoints.
1: And what have you been told about a potential timeline if this does go ahead?
2: What I've heard is, you know, in early 2027 that they were going to try and make the official change.
1: And would that be give you enough time to do the kind of testing?
2: Well, we have to start doing the testing from now. Yeah. And, you know, we want to keep, again, we've been doing the same recipe, the same techniques for over 40 years. So it does cause some worry that we have to adjust this and find a new way to do things.
1: Yeah.
2: You know.
1: I know this might be sacrilege to some, but some folks really love Montreal bagels. Would you consider introducing that kind of recipe?
2: I like Montreal bagels too, and I'm close with a bunch of the owners there in Montreal, and I think they make a great product. However, it's not just the recipe that's different. It's the baking. It's the techniques. It's the way that they serve the bagel. It's a whole completely different style. And like, I don't look at them as a competitor or actually anything similar, but just definitely a whole different style.
1: And have you
2: altogether?
1: Have you talked to them at all? I mean, given that it's banned, this flour is banned in Canada. Have you talked to them at all about what they've been doing? Different styles for sure.
2: No, but, actually, because it's completely different. Yeah. A New York bagel and a Montreal bagel. Most Montreal bagels aren't made with sandwiches, you know,
1: but I know what you're saying.
2: It's not as common as a New York bagel where the main attraction is to have it with a bacon, egg, and cheese or a worth it sandwich. You know,
1: there's more dough like real estate.
2: Exactly.
1: It's a preference thing. Yeah.
2: Yeah.
1: Depends on what you want to be more forward in the offering. Jesse, yes. I'm glad we could speak. Thank you.
2: Thank you.
0: Jesse Spellman is the owner of Utopia Bagels. He's in New York City.

0: Toward the end of the month, young scientists from across the country will descend on Edmonton for the annual Canada-wide science fair. And one 15-year-old from Guelph, Ontario, won't just be representing herself and her school. She'll also be representing squirrels everywhere. Kira Iyett will be taking her experiment to the competition. It involves squirrels, her backyard, plant pots, and one important question. How do squirrels see the world? This is what she found.
1: With my family being from Serbia and then us immigrating to Canada, back in Serbia, there really isn't many squirrels. They're only in zoos. So my family absolutely loves squirrels, and we've been obsessed with them. So I thought, why not do something about that? So when I wanted to do a project about squirrels, I needed to find out exactly, you know, what the world doesn't know yet. So I found something about their vision. So it turns out squirrels have something called dichromatic vision, which means they can clearly distinguish between blue and yellow hues, but not red and green ones. This is similar to red and green color blindness in humans. And it turns out dogs have the same thing. And studies have shown that dogs are more attracted to blue and yellow. So my hypothesis was that squirrels would be more attracted to blue and yellow, just like dogs. So in my backyard, I had five identical pots.

0: 2021 vanishes without a trace.
1: How can a woman just go missing and us put out all that effort to find her and she's still missing?
0: I'm David Ridgen, and this is Someone Knows Something, Season 10, The Jacqueline Ferland Smith Case. 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
2: From CBC News, The World This Hour, I'm Neil Herland. U.S. President Donald Trump will depart Washington today to travel to China for a meeting with Chinese President Xi Jinping that starts tomorrow. As Lisa Shing reports, the expectations around the summit are tempered.
3: He'll bring up Taiwan, I think, more than I will.
4: U.S. President Donald Trump on what he thinks will come up when he meets with Chinese President Xi Jinping. More explicit opposition to Taiwan independence and...
3: I think that a discussion will be a little bit about energy and about the very beautiful country of Iran.
4: The highly anticipated meeting, postponed because of the war there, could yield some deals, say observers, like China buying more U.S. soybeans or oil and liquefied natural gas to reduce the trade deficit, while Beijing may want restrictions on advanced AI chips eased for continued access to its rare earth minerals. Though some say Trump needs to bring back something tangible. To that point, he's traveling with more than a dozen business leaders, including his on-again off-again rival Elon Musk. Lisa Sheng, CBC News, Toronto.
2: A wildfire is burning just outside Whitecourt, Alberta. That's about 2 hours north of Edmonton. The fire triggered an evacuation order for some residents. Dave Cush is the reeve of Woodlands County.
5: The evacuation order is still in a place. We're trying to build a guard around the backside of the fire, trying to work it all night. There's going to be crews on the ground. There's going to be night vision, helicopters and buckets. They're going to be trying to target a lot of the primary hotspots that they can find to try to keep things from spreading.
2: The wildfire is between 55 and 60 hectares in size. 97 evacuees have registered at the reception center. Voters across New Brunswick elected local mayors and councillors last night. In the city of St. John, Donna Reardon secured her second term as mayor. Sean Crossman will be the next mayor of Moncton after the city's former mayor, Brian Murphy, conceded defeat. And in Fredericton, Steve Hicks is elected mayor. He beat Jenica Atwin, the former Green Party member of parliament, who crossed the floor to join the federal Liberals in 2021. A new report from Quebec says boys are falling behind their female peers at school. Experts say the trend should concern everyone and that the stakes might be even higher than before. Deanna Sumanak-Johnson reports.
6: The report, authored by a Quebec provincial politician, zeroes in on how Quebec's regular public schools have greater academic and disciplinary disparities between boys and girls. The annual dropout rate for boys is 27.1%, compared to 19.9% for girls. Catherine Heck, professor of economics, says that gap is happening across Canada and affects young people's long-term prospects.
7: If boys were graduating as much as girls from university, we would have over 65,000 more boys obtaining a university-level diploma.
6: She and other experts say the reasons behind this are many, including the learning skills and behaviors students get evaluated on in early schooling that tend not to favor boys. One proposed solution to this problem, increasing physical activity at schools, which would not only help boys self-regulate better, but would be beneficial to students of all genders. Deanna Sumanak-Johnson, CBC News, Toronto.
2: Well, tonight is a big night for Canadian hockey fans. Two professional Montreal hockey teams are in their respective playoffs. In the NHL, the Montreal Canadiens are playing the Buffalo Sabres in Game 4 of their second-round Stanley Cup playoff series. Montreal leads the series 2-1. And in the Professional Women's Hockey League, it's Game 5 of the semifinal between the Montreal Victoire and the Minnesota Frost. The game was postponed last night due to illness. The decision was announced just hours before the puck drop, and the winner tonight will advance to the final, taking on the Ottawa Charge. And that is your World This Hour. For CBC News, I'm Neil Herland.
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0: World, a news magazine program featuring stories and music from around the globe.
1: The U.S. war on Iran has triggered an oil shortage worldwide, which also means a plastic shortage and questions about alternatives.
2: We certainly use a lot of plastic on stuff that we don't really need to use plastic for.
1: I'm Carolyn Beeler.
3: And I'm Marco Werman. Also on the show, Mother's Day in Mexico is often more mournful than celebratory.
4: It's truly a terrible situation to not have the possibility of finding a family member, having a proper funeral, and so on.
1: Plus, meet the doctor who discovered a genetic disease that now bears her name.
5: And at the time, there weren't any genetic testing, and it was all about seeing and recognizing and discussing these rare cases.
3: And we won't let you go until hearing from your average punk violin duo from Spain.
1: That's all ahead on The World. We are fresh off of Mother's Day weekend in the U.S., in Mexico, too. And there, the holiday has a distinct sound.
3: In what's become something of a tradition, mothers and activists took to the streets of Mexico City yesterday. They hoisted giant photos of missing loved ones who were painfully absent on the holiday, calling on President Claudia Sheinbaum to find the more than 130,000 Mexicans who have vanished in recent decades. I'm going to say that number again because it is striking. 130,000 people. That's how many disappearances we're talking about. Viri Rios in Mexico City is the chief editor of the news outlet and podcast, Mexico Decoded. She's been looking into those numbers and says they aren't quite what they seem.
4: The numbers of disappearances are dropping for the first time in Mexico. So this year, the number of reported disappearances fell by 23%, if I remember correctly. Yes, Mexico now has a real database to track missing people. This is something new the country didn't have before. And when you look into the database, you found three really interesting things. The first one is that a third of those listed as missing persons have shown signs of being alive. So this is people that at some point over the last two decades have used a government service. They have visited, for example, a public hospital or attended public school. So this suggests that maybe the real number of missing people may be lower. Another third of the database have almost no information on file. So sometimes Mexico only has like one nickname. This is people that, of course, cannot be easily tracked. And finally, the remaining third, that would be about 40,000 people, have full information on file and have no signs of life.
3: So, Viri, I mean, you offer some hopeful news there, which is a contrast, I've got to say, to the disturbing news underscored in a recent report from the Inter-American Commission on Human Rights, which finds that there are 130,000 disappeared people who still have not been discovered. I mean, how do you read that report?
4: Well, that report was actually very controversial within Mexico because it was presented with old information. It didn't contain the newest efforts that the Mexican government has done over the last 2 years to contain this problem. Out of that 130,000 people, we have information of a third that they may be alive. We cannot deny that these demonstrations come from real people that are not finding their family members. But also, I think we need to put this problem in context.
3: Well, one of the contexts that was underlined in this report is just how the registry of the disappeared has been poorly managed. What would you say about that?
4: Yes, that is precisely why over the last year, Mexico created a new database. So to me, the real news here is how could it be that the Mexican government hadn't put enough effort up until a few months ago to actually polish, read, classify, and get us a better database? Now, the country is advancing on that. Hopefully, this is going to work, and people are going to find more and more of their family members.
3: Also, according to this new report from the Inter-American Commission on Human Rights, is the concerning point that some 70,000 bodies in state custody of people who are yet to be identified and were disappeared have not been known. So even if the government is able to track down every one of the people who have been disappeared over the last decade or more, do they have enough resources and the will to continue investigating and eventually prosecute the responsible parties?
4: How do you solve

0: of a forensic crisis, you need to invest on proper research in order to identify the people that are missing. That requires, in the case of Mexico, a fiscal reform, because the country has just not enough resources to conduct those activities.
1: Does the public in Mexico feel betrayed, and how has the government responded?
0: The government has responded as expected, which is by saying that they are doing more things, they are trying to advance the agenda, they are, and so on. You know, that's really what you expect of a government. The Mexican people is overall, I would say, is hopeful that the new strategy is going to work. You do observe people that are like happy to observe that the Mexican government has become more confrontational against organized crime. But most people in Mexico are very tired of this situation that we had been living for two decades. They want to change. They want to live and feel secure. They understand that this is a crisis that is not created in Mexico, but is created by the consumption of illegal drugs in the U.S., in Europe, and in other countries. And we are, frankly, we are very tired of having to live with these criminals only because the U.S. has created a health crisis that hasn't been capable of solving itself.
1: I mean, you seem to have summed up the answer to the question I was just about to ask. Why has Mexico struggled for so many decades to investigate disappearances effectively? Is that, in fact, the answer?
0: The answer is complex, right? The answer is that Mexico is a victim of the consumption trends that happen in the U.S., particularly with illegal drugs. But the answer is also that Mexico doesn't have a capable state that properly tax the rich people that exist in Mexico in order to also create a functional police, a better system for tracking people, a better database, you know, solving the forensic crisis and so on.
1: Well, if I can ask you just one last question, Veri, do you know families personally who have spent a lot of time, years even, looking for their loved ones? And just help us understand what accountability would look like for them.
0: Yes, of course I do. It's always heartbreaking to talk to them. I feel that it's truly a terrible situation to not have the possibility of finding a family member, having a proper funeral, and so on. It's an extremely difficult situation. I would say they claim for justice, right? And they claim for a government that is more functional. And that is not something that only happens within those families. I think this is something that is happening all around Mexico. And hopefully, with these new hopeful statistics that we have been discussing, the country could move into a better direction.
1: That was Veri Rios, editor-in-chief of Mexico Decoded. She joined us from Mexico City.
2: Renewables have almost caught up, but not quite. I'm talking about how the world generates its electricity. Globally, burning coal is still the single largest source of that electricity. It is also the dirtiest. A lot of the world's coal comes from Russia. For Russians, that's meant jobs and also serious problems. 4+ years into Russia's war in Ukraine, the country's coal industry is taking a hit. Reporter Levi Bridges has the story.
3: Most Russian coal comes from a single region in Siberia called the Kuzbass. Locals there say mining companies often ignore environmental regulations. In a YouTube video, a Russian man wearing black rubber boots steps into a murky stream in the Kuzbass and skims his hand over the water. Check it out, he says, holding up a blackened hand as ominous music plays. It looks like his palm is coated with motor oil. Russians I talk to say streams there run black with coal dust. The pollution has killed off fish, and respiratory diseases are common. Russian coal companies I contacted didn't reply to requests for comment. For decades, coal has been the main employer in the region. Starting in the early 2000s, after Vladimir Putin became president, Russia began scaling up energy production, becoming a major world producer of oil, gas, and coal. Anton Lemontuyev is an analyst with the Green Think Tank. He grew up in the Kuzbass.
4: То есть, когда построили угольную шахту, вокруг него возник поселок, потом этот поселок превратился в город.
3: He says, during Soviet times, coal mines were underground, so they didn't pollute as much. But when modern Russia shifted to an energy-based economy, he says, coal companies started digging huge open pit mines for quicker and cheaper.

0: for extraction. I was shocked to hear how big these things can get.
1: Длину 11 километров.
0: 11?
1: 11, да.
0: Lemontuyev says one pit mine is about 7 miles long.
2: Wow, that's crazy.
1: That's crazy.
0: Lemontuyev sent me videos showing explosions used to create open pit mines right beside Russian villages. Coal dust rises into the air, creating thick, gray smog. Lemontuyev says heaps of coal waste also frequently catch fire. This part of Russia can look like wildfire season in California. I talked to another man from the Kuzbass who didn't want to give his name because Russians can face repercussions for speaking with foreign journalists. He says snow in towns near the coal mines turns black.
3: Знаете, до чего додумались? Они покрасили горку в белый цвет.
0: He says the local government in his town once built a hill of snow for kids to slide down. The snow was so black from coal that the officials painted it white, with real paint. Of course, the paint didn't dry and the kids got all dirty. He says this is the absurd reality of living by an industry that has no regard for environmental protection. Over the decades, locals in the Kuzbass have fought back against big coal and even won some major successes. One local shot a video of townspeople blocking a road to protest against pollution from the coal mines. A man argues with a police officer trying to clear the road, telling him even the governor supports what we're doing. Several landowners in the Kuzbass eventually scored a landmark victory back in 2018 when a court ruled that Russian coal companies can't take land through eminent domain. And last year, a district court in Siberia issued a separate ruling that the government didn't do a proper environmental assessment about the health impacts of a local coal project. But now, Western sanctions over the war in Ukraine have dealt a much larger blow to Russia's coal industry than locals and environmental campaigners might have ever achieved. Nearly a third of Russia's coal exports were once shipped to the EU. But after Russia invaded Ukraine, Europe halted Russian coal imports. Now, 4 years of war and falling demand for coal globally has pushed Russia's once thriving coal industry to the brink of collapse. Many coal companies are expected to go bankrupt. Firat Argeneh is a coal analyst at Kepler, a firm that tracks shipping. He says even a huge shakeup in the world's energy supply, like the current U.S.-Israeli war in Iran, probably won't revive Russia's coal industry.
4: As long as the sanctions are there, that there won't be a substantial growth in Russian coal exports in the long term, I think.
0: How long sanctions will remain in place is a little unclear right now. European sanctions on oil and gas were never as stringent as those on coal. And this spring, the U.S. temporarily revoked its sanctions on Russian oil to ease fuel prices. But coal sanctions have held steady throughout the war. And in Russia's Kuzbass region, they've caused real pain. Some coal mines are now closing. That means that the Kremlin earns less money from coal exports to fund the war. But there's a human toll. Russian news reports show coal miners complaining they aren't receiving pay. Anton Lemontuyev, the environmental analyst, has mixed feelings about the impact of the coal sanctions. On the one hand, he thinks it's great the industry is in decline, but the Kuzbass environment is still heavily polluted, and it's not likely to get cleaned up anytime soon. On top of that, people are out of work.
1: Если война будет продолжаться, то люди, которые уходят с производства, часть этих людей...
0: He says many unemployed coal miners will probably go fight for Russia in Ukraine. The regional government is now offering nearly $20,000 to join the Russian army. For the world, I'm Levi Bridges.
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0: This is The World. I'm Carolyn Beeler. Asia is in the midst of a plastic shortage. Plastic is made from oil and gas, and as you know, a lot of that is tied up right now in the Strait of Hormuz. So plastics manufacturers in places like Taiwan and Japan have cut back on production. And some small businesses are running out of food packaging, bags, and labels for medical supplies. Barnaby Pace is a senior researcher at the Center for International Environmental Law. He told me earlier today the bottleneck is being caused by a petrochemical called naphtha that is essential for plastic production.
1: The Gulf region accounts for over half of Asia's naphtha flows. And so we've seen plastic prices rising all around the world, but especially in Asia, where supply chains are so dependent on that Gulf oil.
0: And so naphtha is a product of crude oil, is that right? And it is like an ingredient that goes into making a lot of different types of plastic?
1: Absolutely. If you think of your barrel of oil, and you've got the big, nasty, heavy stuff at the bottom that you make bitumen and, tarmac out of, and you've got the bit in the middle where you make gasoline or petrol out of, and then the kind of lighter fractions like that you might make jet fuel out of, naphtha is one of those as well. And so it's a significant part of the world's fossil fuels goes to making plastics, as well as other petrochemicals like fertilizers. And we're seeing those kind of supply shocks run through lots of markets, many of them where we're dependent not just on oil, but on plastics as well. And maybe in the case of things like the food system, we're dependent on fossil fuels for transport, plastic for packaging, and fertilizer for the industrialized agricultural system that we've built.
0: And Asia is being hardest hit with these shortages right now because a higher portion of its naphtha, this raw ingredient, comes from Gulf countries than other areas of the world. Am I understanding that right?
1: Yeah, exactly. And it is reflective just of the geography and of the wider oil and gas flows through the Strait of Hormuz. Before the crisis, 90% of the oil and 86% of the LNG shipped through the Strait went to Asian markets. And that's true of naphtha as well. It's also worth saying that refineries, so where you plug in your crude oil and you get all those fractions out of them, are designed for specific kinds of oil. You can't just take a barrel of Venezuelan oil and substitute it for a barrel of Saudi Arabian oil. They're tuned to the oil they're expecting to get. So not least because of geography, but also because of that kind of design intention in the system, you can't just swap out supply easily.
0: Mm. So I want to understand a little bit more about the supply chain here and where the refining happens. Is it mostly crude oil stuck on these tankers, waiting to go through the Strait of Hormuz, or has some of the refining been done already and it's actually this naphtha, this ingredient of plastic, that is stuck and can't get through?
1: It's a bit of both.
0: Okay.
1: We know that Asia imports a massive proportion of its oil from the Gulf, and Asia depends for over half of its imported naphtha on the Gulf countries.
0: How severe is the shortage right now? Like, how much is it having an actual impact on the ground versus fears of future impact?
1: Well, I mean, it's a big region, but I think that there have been really quite severe worries around things like supply of medical products and so on. And then we see it really impacting as well, potentially in things like the food market and the plastic packaging that is so ubiquitous in so many parts of the world. Now, we can shift away from some of that, but it takes time. And it's meant in the meantime that the prices of everything from kind of medical goods to bags, containers, cups, utensils, all that can soar in the meantime. And it's going to take a long time for these supply shocks to kind of work themselves out. Petrochemical plants require weeks of supply to be able to start themselves up. And there have been widespread closures of these petrochemical plants across Asia.
0: So the production facilities where this plastic

0: because MAID have actually shut down in some cases.
1: Yes, absolutely. In just a few weeks after the war began, 20% of Asia's ethylene production was under force majeure, ethylene being one of the major chemicals that a lot of plastics are made of.
0: Force majeure means these companies are saying we can't meet this contract due to forces out of our control.
1: Exactly, yes.
0: You have argued that this is a reason why, you know, we need to move away from fossil fuels. But are there viable alternatives readily available for plastics in some of the most important uses we need them for right now?
1: Well, we certainly use a lot of plastic on stuff that we don't really need to use plastic for. A lot of single-use packaging, a lot of things that we don't actually need to make out of plastic where we do have viable alternatives, whether that's paper packaging or glass or other kind of reusable things. So, you know, the tiny proportion of plastic that actually gets used for things like medical applications and so on, that would be harder, not impossible, but much harder to shift away from. We certainly should have enough oil and gas to do that, but right now it's the market setting those rules rather than, you know, someone trying to transition us deliberately, right? We've fundamentally had about 20% of the world's oil production impacted by this crisis, and what gets taken away is the things that people who can't pay for it. It's not the most rational distribution. It's determined on who has the most market power.
0: Mm, that's a good point. The price hikes for plastics and their shortages affects some people more than others, not just some products more than others. Mm-hmm. Who are the people who are most impacted here?
1: Well, it's going to be the people who are least able to afford higher prices who are going to be the most impacted. We've seen reports from groups like the World Bank, IMF, and the UN World Food Programme that the war will inevitably cause rising food prices and hunger. We've seen specific supply shocks in some countries. So in South Korea, it was reported that there were probes into alleged hoarding of medical supplies. So this could affect a lot of places, but it's going to affect those least able to adapt with the least market power, the least money, the most immediately, for sure.
0: What will you be watching as this war continues to see if this shortage and these price spikes grow?
1: I think the biggest thing is whether we choose to transition away from the fossil fuel-based economy and whether this adds extra impetus to make some of those bigger shifts in how we buy our consumer goods and how our food system works, and whether we're dependent on fossil fuels, not just for fuel, but also for these other bits of the industrialized world that we sometimes forget that they're still crucial to. There are alternatives for many of the uses of plastic and fossil-based chemicals out there, and crises like these show the vulnerability of depending on fossil fuels for some of these kind of important parts of our world. We'll be seeing whether there is an intention to shift to away from things like plastic packaging and move towards more sustainable options, or whether some countries try and double down and just grab more and more of the fossil fuels regardless of the risks going forward.
0: Barnaby Pace is a senior researcher at the Center for International Environmental Law.
2: Coming up on the show, what political upheaval in Venezuela means for the Socialist Party that's held power for decades. Some predict the end of the socialist movement there. You're with The World.

0: I'm Marco Werman.
1: And I'm Carolyn Beeler. Venezuela is in a state of political flux. The socialist movement there dates back more than two decades. It is now having an identity crisis, with its previous leader Nicolas Maduro in detention in the U.S.
0: When Maduro claimed victory in a contested presidential election in 2024, the world's TV star Zaya went to the Venezuelan capital to talk with people who supported him. Recently, she went back and found a movement struggling to define its values. From Caracas, here's her report.
2: The streets get narrower as you go higher into La Vega, in the hills of western Caracas. On a motorbike, we pass cars, potholes, street vendors, and kids playing baseball, until we reach a small brick home near the top.
3: Permiso.
4: Sí, señor.
3: Mucho gusto.
4: Rosalvina García. Rosalvina.
2: This is where I met Rosalvina García and her daughter, Neudin Barreto, in the summer of 2024. When we first met, Nicolás Maduro had just claimed victory in Venezuela's disputed presidential election. Many Venezuelans blamed him for economic collapse, repression, and mass migration. But García and her daughter voted for him. And their support for Maduro was really rooted in their loyalty to former President Hugo Chávez. When he was elected in 1998, Chávez promised a socialist anti-imperialist revolution that would include the poor. His government launched massive social programs, expanding access to education, healthcare, and food. Rosalvina García says those programs changed her life.
5: Estoy muy agradecida por el presidente Chávez que me dio la oportunidad.
2: García learned to read and write as an adult, thanks to Chávez's literary programs. That eventually helped her leave domestic work and find an office job. Her daughter, Neudin Barreto, also benefited.
6: A la gente de abajo, a la gente de a pie, se le dio oportunidades. Antes era imposible que uno ingresara a una universidad.
2: She became the first person in her family to attend college. But over time, Chávez's revolution became increasingly authoritarian and economically unsustainable. After he died of cancer in 2013, Maduro took power and the crisis deepened. Still, for both women, supporting Maduro was a way of staying loyal to Chávez. Now, after U.S. troops captured Maduro in January, Venezuela is in a very different political moment. President Trump chose to work with Maduro's vice president, Delcy Rodríguez.
7: The relationship is extraordinary with Venezuela. We have a woman, Delcy. She's doing a great job.
2: Her government has opened direct talks with U.S. officials, changed laws to attract American investors, and pushed aside allies like China and Iran. Things that would have been unthinkable for Venezuela's socialist movement. At the same time, giant billboards across Caracas still demand Maduro's return, and Rodríguez insists he's still Venezuela's legitimate president.
8: Yo creo que esto es el fin del chavismo. Hay una disonancia entre lo que era el discurso y los ideales. Y lo
2: Venezuelan sociologist Edgardo Lander says this is the end of chavismo as a political movement. He says the gap between the movement's original ideas and what its leaders are doing now became impossible to sustain. A few months ago, after Maduro's capture, I went back to La Vega to visit Rosalvina García and her daughter again. And this time, their differences felt sharper. García still says she supports Chávez's political party.
5: Y seguiré hasta que me muera.
2: Until the day she dies, she told me. But her daughter feels differently.
6: Esta gente está haciendo desastre con el discurso de Chávez, o sea, con el proyecto que tenía Chávez en mente.
2: Barreto says Chávez's original project was distorted by corruption, power struggles, and injustice. Now, she says, many supporters just want to receive government food aid.
6: Yo soy una de las personas que estoy de acuerdo que eliminen la bolsa de alimentación, el tema de los bonos, no. Pero que tú tengas un sueldo justo donde tú

0: She says she doesn't want bags of food. She wants a salary she can actually live on. Some of Chavismo's most ideologically committed supporters are struggling to defend the movement's transformation.
1: Mi nombre es Jorge Nava, soy el responsable del colectivo Resistencia y Rebelión.
0: In downtown Caracas, I met Jorge Navas, a member of a collective aligned with Chavez's movement.
1: Aquí este es nuestro comando. Mira, aquí tenemos fotos alusivas del comandante Che Guevara.
0: His office was filled with images of Che Guevara, Chavez, Marx, and Lenin. Nava says Rodriguez's cooperation with Washington is only tactical.
1: Estamos ganando tiempo, más nada. Eso es lo que nos interesa, ganar tiempo.
0: We are buying time, that's all, he told me. We are not surrendering. But the movement's transformation is becoming harder to ignore. Rodriguez has reshuffled her cabinet, pushing aside several Maduro allies and consolidating power around her own circle. And across the country, some of the symbols of Chavismo are beginning to fade. The eyes of Chavez, made famous after he died as a symbol of his continuing presence watching over the country, are now disappearing from the many buildings and walls they were painted on. The change in symbolism was also visible inside Neudin Barreto's home. In my last visit, one thing caught my attention in her living room. A giant framed illustration of a U.S. dollar.
2: También el tema del dinero. O sea, yo digo, no, aquí lo que es que seguir construyendo, trabajando.
0: An object that once would have clashed with Chavez's anti-capitalist revolution. She says it now represents her aspirations. Unlike her mother, Barreto says she wants political change, even if it comes from the United States. Some longtime loyalists are openly questioning where the movement is heading.
3: Buenas noches, ¿cómo están todos? Bienvenidos a La Hojilla.
0: Mario Silva was the host of an influential pro-government television program. The show was removed from state TV after Maduro's capture.
3: Porque es que hay que recordar al comandante, ¿saben? Que por cierto, lo están borrándolo. El comandante lo están borrando.
0: Silva says Chavez's legacy is being erased. He accuses the current leadership of abandoning anti-imperialist ideals and bending to pressure from Washington. That exposes rare public divisions inside a movement that long projected unity. And as Venezuela enters a profound political transformation, it's not clear what Chavismo actually stands for anymore. For the world, I'm TV Saicea, Caracas, Venezuela.

0: Some 25 million Americans live with rare genetic diseases. That is nearly 1 in 13 people, more than half of them children. The path to discovering what the condition actually is and then finding treatments can take years. And for children who have these mysterious medical conditions, getting a diagnosis can be life-changing. We are about to meet a doctor in Cyprus who changed the lives of hundreds of people, including reporter Deepa Fernandez and her daughter.
1: So the first thing you should know about Dr. Paola Nicolaides is that she doesn't want the credit for discovering the ultra-rare genetic syndrome that bears her name.
2: I just described the patient's details, characteristics, and then other people did all the hard work of actually identifying the gene and naming the diagnosis.
1: It's true. Other people did do a lot of work as well. But from the moment this Cypriot pediatric neurologist walked through the door to meet my daughter, who has the syndrome, it's clear she is a force.
3: Hello. Hi!
1: She was genuinely excited to meet my 17-year-old daughter, Maya.
2: I'm just so honored and so privileged to have met you.
3: Yes,
2: all the way from the States.
1: Maya and I traveled to Cyprus to meet Dr. Nicolaides as part of a journey we're on to learn more about her very rare condition. Today, there are about 330 diagnosed cases, most of them children. The name Nicolaides has been said in our household many, many times. And now, here we were in Nicosia, Cyprus, meeting the doctor herself.
3: Dr. Nicolaides is the person who found my

0: syndrome.
1: When Dr. Nikolaides came across the very first patient with unusual features and symptoms back in 1991, she was a young doctor early in her medical career on a year-long posting in London. Michael Baraitsa was the senior medical geneticist under whom Dr. Nikolaides worked.
2: And at the time, there weren't any genetic testing, and it was all about sort of seeing and recognizing and discussing these rare cases.
1: And it was on one of these rounds that they saw a young woman, June, who presented with unusual characteristics.
2: Sparse hair. She also had some intellectual difficulties and epilepsy. There was a blue book called Smith's Malformations then available, and you had to flick through the pages of this book to try and find something that looked similar. So there were photographs of children with syndromes, and you would have to kind of say, okay, does it look a bit like this?
1: They didn't find anything. So they described this very unique patient in a scientific paper. Very sparse hair, intellectual disability, which at the time they called mental retardation, wide finger and toe joints, distinctive facial features, epilepsy. It became Dr. Nikolaides' first ever medical publication. Then she went on with her career as a pediatric neurologist.
3: Here is my office, yes.
4: Thank you very much.
1: To understand the medical prowess of Dr. Nikolaides, I wanted to learn about her. And as we talked, she disclosed something very personal from her childhood.
5: You know, we had the war in 1974. So that was a Turkish invasion. So that kind of left a bit of a post-traumatic stress syndrome because we had, we didn't know what was going to happen to us. And we just didn't know if we were going to be alive the next day. So we had to go and hide underground, and we went to the mountains to get refuge up there.
1: I asked her to take me to the Cypriot mountain village where her family had to escape when Turkey invaded in 1974. So on a sunny February day, we drove there.
2: We're entering Palihori, which is a village up in the Trudas Mountains.
1: It's a day of carnival, and the village is so tiny that the parade is done in a matter of minutes. We cross the cobbled streets, trailed by a group of village residents, to find the house where a young Paola and her family hid in 1974.
6: This is the house.
1: It's a small cinder block house tucked behind a stone wall.
2: We could hear the planes going and bombarding on top.
1: When it was finally over, they returned home.
5: But there was always that kind of fear of what will happen next. It was quite an unsettling feeling for many, many years.
1: Her father won scholarships to study in England. So as a child, she left Cyprus when her dad was pursuing higher education. She too attended university in England, graduated, and as a young doctor found herself publishing her first scientific paper about June's unique features. The precise details of that paper provided by Nikolaides and Baraitsa about this one patient would years later cause a eureka moment of sorts for Dutch professor of pediatrics Raoul Hennekom, who himself had some patients with very unusual characteristics.
7: Always when you have a patient and you try to find what it is and then you see another one described in the literature that's very similar, you say, yes, I've got it.
1: On finding more patients who matched the medical paper describing June, a group of doctors decided this could now be its own syndrome and named it after the authors of that first paper, Nikolaides and Baraitsa, short-formed to NCBRS. But no one told Dr. Nikolaides, who by this point was back in her native Cyprus, working as a pediatric neurologist. She's the kind of doctor who cares deeply about her patients.
8: So welcome to Cyprus.
1: Like Paris Seriou, a young developmentally disabled man she's been seeing for years, who's a brilliant artist. Dr. Nikolaides was visiting his current solo exhibition in Nicosia, so Maya and I tagged along.
8: Paris is an instinctive artist.
1: This is Paris's father, Haralambos Seriou.
8: He was born having inbuilt knowledge about the lines, volumes.
1: Dr. Nikolaides is clearly taken by the large artworks on display and hugs Paris many times as he guides her around.
2: And his art evolves. Every time I come, there's a different style and it's become more minimal.

0: minimalistic. And
1: Dr. Nicolaides flows fluidly between Paris and Maya, genuinely interested in both of them outside of their medical diagnoses.
0: Maya sees the message. Tell us more, Maya. What do you like about this one?
2: It's a self-portrait painting of a woman and another woman together, I guess.
0: Together. Buddy?
1: It may sound like simple conversation, but as the mother of a developmentally disabled child, it's absolutely rare when someone centers Maya and engages her as a full person. Over the days we spent with Dr. Nicolaides, I watched her do this again and again.
0: Nice to meet you. Hello, I'm Paula Nicolaides, a doctor.
1: It's a busy Monday morning, and this family has come all the way from Brussels to see Dr. Nicolaides at the American hospital where she works in Nicosia. They're very worried about the challenges their young son is experiencing. Dr. Nicolaides has done a full neuro workup.
0: You had a nice test, huh?
3: Excellent.
0: Don't worry, there's nothing to worry about.
1: But here's the thing. For many years, there was absolutely nothing on this syndrome other than the paper that Dr. Nicolaides wrote describing that first patient, June. In the years that followed, more cases of NCBRS were identified clinically based on the unique characteristics. And then, in 2012, the big genetic breakthrough by Dutch Professor Raoul Hennekom and his team in Belgium.
4: Of the 36 patients we had at that time, they were able to find a change in the same gene in 34 of them.
1: Professor Hennekom's team had found a mutation to the gene known as SMARCA2. Now, NCBRS can be confirmed through a genetic test. That's how my daughter got her diagnosis, as did many of the world's 330 cases. Dr. Nicolaides is now an active member of the scientific board of the NCBRS Foundation, a parent advocacy group. She wants to give back, she says, to the children and adults with this ultra-rare genetic syndrome bearing her name. For The World, I'm Deepa Fernandes.
5: Deepa's story was reported with support from the Pulitzer Center. Tomorrow, we'll follow up with the families pushing the scientific community to learn more about Nicolaides-Baraitser syndrome. The hope is they'll discover therapies or even cures.
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0: This is The World. I'm Carolyn Beeler.
1: And I'm Marco Werman. Hungary's capital, Budapest, was one big party over the weekend with tens of thousands of people packed into the square in front of the National Parliament building.
0: They were there to celebrate the inauguration of a new prime minister. Peter Magyar ended the 16-year reign of Viktor Orban, who was considered an autocrat out of step with much of the European Union. Here's Magyar taking the oath of office inside the parliament chamber.
2: Hogy Magyarországhoz és annak alaptörvényéhez hű leszek.
1: A very important formality, but the highlight of the day may have been at the party outside before the swearing-in, when Hungary's new 56-year-old health minister busted a few moves in front of Parliament. Moves that are not exactly fly, more shall we say athletic.
0: Marco, it could have been so awkward, but he just sold it so hard, so it wasn't.
1: Yeah, I mean, about 50 seconds in, he gets almost everyone on top of

0: the dais dancing, except the new prime minister. If this sounds familiar, by the way, it was an encore of a spontaneous dance a month ago after Magyar won the election.
1: Yes, Zsolt Hegedűs says he was so moved by the election results he couldn't help himself. The orthopedic surgeon also said he was happy to model an active lifestyle.
0: Hey, health minister, that's what he signed up for.
1: And in less viral music news, the Spanish duo Los Sarafantan is made up of a classically trained violinist and a guitarist turned drummer pushing all the limits. The world's Jerry Haddon caught up with them in Colonia, Spain.
2: Sarafantan plugs her violin into a floor pedal wired to a synthesizer and plays a sound that nearly brought down this 17th century farmhouse.
3: It just happened a little bit. We made it move faster.
2: The farmhouse, an hour and a half north of Barcelona, is where Sara and Eddie live, play, and work. Here's Eddie.
4: It's an old house from my family. Some years ago, some cracks started to appear, and we had the risk of collapsing. When we moved here, Sara and me, and we started playing here on the top floor, I think the sub and low sounds, I think they were accelerating the process. And the cracks went bigger and bigger. So in order not to kill anyone else from our family, we have done some heavy reforms, and now we can play safe.
2: Play safe, play hard, experiment, create, deconstruct. Eddie triggers a pre-recorded loop, then comes in on top with the sticks. Sara readies her bow. I said Los Sarafantan are hard to label, but maybe they can be described. Here's my shot. They're two musicians who do just about everything backwards and well. Like a normal band makes records, promotes them, goes on tour, repeat. Eddie says they won't release an album of songs until after years of playing them live.
4: So that people that knows our music already knows those songs, and it's a way of saying goodbye to those songs. Okay, we've played, let's record them, and let's move on.
5: As opposed to introducing them to the world, you're saying goodbye to them.
4: Yeah exactly.
2: For Sara, this wasn't where she was supposed to end up. She trained for 14 years as a classical violinist in Spain and England. In her musical world, contemporary and 18th century, they were interchangeable terms. In her mid-20s, she says, she was teaching violin in Cambridge, playing in a quintet, but on the ferry back to England, after a visit home in Spain, she says, it all fell apart.
3: And then, actually, I got drunk in the boat with a friend who was coming to help me, and then I realized I don't have to go. I have to get back to Spain. I don't want to live in England. But I didn't know it was going to be like non-classical in my life on that moment. I just felt like I had to change something.
2: This is Los Sarafantan at a recent performance in Barcelona in an old textile factory. A performer dressed as a 20th century laborer pulls a long length of thread through the strings of a violin. This is just the opener. The show with French trio Cocaña just ended a world tour at Lincoln Center in New York. Which brings me back to Eddie and how these guys tend to do things kind of backwards. Eddie started out playing guitar. At 15, he had a punk band in Barcelona. Then an experimental group recruited him as the drummer because...
4: I didn't know how to play drums, and they wanted a non-drummer to play 30-second songs, really short, really absurd, and really challenging, like really fast and then really slow. Whatever is not meant to be, let's try to do it. And that's how I learned drums.
2: While Eddie was learning, Sara was unlearning, you might say. She and Eddie met in an experimental orchestra in Barcelona.
3: Well, at the beginning, it was very hard for me to improvise, like come in and so what, but what I do play, wherever you want. I said, like, but I don't want, no one told me that before. And I'm 29. Eddie was like, okay, but just have fun. Forget about the whole thing. And I was like, oh, wow, yeah, maybe I can just have fun.
4: 1, 2, 3, 4, 1, 2, 3, 4, 1, 2, 3, 1, 2, 3, 4.
3: So when I think about Eddie's background, that's the best. actually at the end, you know,

0: knows more music than many people who went to the music school. Maybe it's a much happiest way.
1: Sometimes Los Sarafontaines sound like anything but a duo. There are loads of layers in their numbers. Remember that pedal Sarah pressed, the one attached to her violin? She says it's sort of a fetish.
2: Just counting, those are all your pedals, 1, 2, 3, 4, 5, 6, 7, 8, 9, and two of them are double. I would say, yeah, you have a fetish.
0: Well, actually, there are not that many. The guitar players, they have loads.
2: It's kind of like the classic addict's defense, like, well, yeah, I have a lot, but there are other people who use more than I do.

0: Sometimes Sarah and Eddie do strip it down to the basics, just rhythm and melody, drums and violin. And you think, how great that Los Sara Fontan did things backwards, unlearning some stuff, tossing convention, nearly collapsing a house. Otherwise, we wouldn't have this. For the world, I'm Jerry Haddon, Calonja, Spain.
1: I'm Marco Werman.
2: And I'm Carolyn Beeler. Join us right back here tomorrow. The World's theme music is composed by Ned Porter. The World is a co-production of GBH Boston and PRX.

0: That was The World from PRX. The program was recorded earlier in the day.
1: The following program was previously recorded by NHK World Japan.
2: This is Asian View from NHK World Japan. I'm Hiroko Kitarai. The leaders of the Association of Southeast Asian Nations call the Myanmar military-backed government's release of prisoners a positive step, but they remain cautious about the launch of the government itself. The release of thousands of prisoners includes Win Min, who had served as the country's president before the 2021 coup. The leaders also welcomed the transfer of the country's democratic leader Aung San Suu Kyi to house arrest. But Philippine President Ferdinand Marcos Jr. says

0: India and Pakistan maintain their hardline stances 1 year after a ceasefire agreement ended their four-day military conflict. A terrorist attack in the disputed region of Kashmir triggered tit-for-tat attacks in May using missiles and drones. More than 50 civilians from both sides were killed. The conflict ended on May 10th with a ceasefire agreement. However, India has suspended a water-sharing treaty with Pakistan covering the Indus River and its tributaries. This is stoking fears of reduced downstream water flows in Pakistan. Both countries have banned the other's aircraft from their airspaces, and bilateral trade has been halted. We are broadcasting from NHK in Tokyo.
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10: From CBC News, The World This Hour, I'm Neil Herland. An out-of-control wildfire is burning in north-central Alberta, forcing about 100 people to flee their homes. The fire in Woodlands County, about 2 hours northwest of Edmonton, began Monday and quickly grew. Officials say it's the 17th wildfire to break out in the same area since January. As Katie Teeling reports, residents are anxiously waiting for updates.
11: Fire doesn't stop at community borders, so it doesn't take long for things to get out of hand.
12: Cage Trigg has lived in Woodlands County his whole life. When an evacuation order was issued, Trigg only had time to grab his dog and a few important documents. Now, he's anxiously waiting to see if the wildfire will impact his home.
11: To think that you might lose it all, well, you can just pray, right?
12: Evacuees are being sent to nearby Whitecourt, just 3.5 kilometers northwest of the fire. As of late Monday evening, nearly 100 residents had registered at the town's reception center. Dave Cush is the reeve of Woodlands County. He expects that number to increase in the coming days.
13: There are a lot of trees in that area. Nothing's greened up. You still have a lot of the underbrush and the deadfall around the area. It just went up like a tinderbox.
12: Cush adds that the wildfire exploded in size from 1 hectare to at least 55 hectares, driven by high winds and dry weather. And it's still growing. The extent of the damage from the wildfire is unclear. Alberta Wildfire says night vision-equipped helicopters were deployed, and an update is expected later this morning. Katie Teeling, CBC News, Edmonton.
10: A 35-year-old man has pleaded guilty in the United States for his role in a human smuggling operation that led to the deaths of 9 people, including 2 children, in the St. Lawrence River. Timothy Oakes was a key facilitator in a human smuggling organization that escorted migrants by boat from Canada into northern New York State. Oakes is from Akwesasne, a First Nations territory that straddles the Canada-U.S. border. Oakes will be sentenced on September 11th. He faces a minimum of 5 years in prison and a maximum of life behind bars. Latvian and Canadian troops are testing battlefield drones in a major NATO exercise this week. They're drawing directly on recent Ukrainian tactics that are reshaping modern conflict. The CBC's Murray Brewster has more from Riga, Latvia.
14: Forces are actually face-to-face in the main battle area.
15: Latvian Lieutenant Colonel Andris Bruvaris, who alongside Canadian troops is putting remotely piloted vehicles through their paces.
14: For instance, reconnaissance, I don't need to send people behind lines. I can use the drones for that.
15: Many of the systems they're using are Ukrainian. President Volodymyr Zelensky recently claimed that Ukrainian forces captured a Russian position using nothing but uncrewed aerial and ground drones. No ground troops. He heralded the achievement as the dawn of a new age of warfare. Canadian Lieutenant Colonel Dan Rochelle, who is part of the training exercise in Latvia, was more cautious, saying drones can't replace

0: soldiers yet.
1: I think they are a very important addition, but complementary systems. Maybe one day they'd get to the point where they could do these types of operations regularly.
0: Murray Brewster, CBC News, Riga, Latvia.
2: U.S. President Donald Trump will depart Washington today for a state visit to China. He'll arrive Wednesday and meet with Chinese President Xi Jinping. The trip was supposed to take place earlier this year, but Trump delayed the visit when the U.S. launched a war against Iran. Trump will travel to China with some of the biggest American corporate leaders, including Elon Musk and Tim Cook from Apple. Actor Harrison Ford delivered a commencement speech at Arizona State University, and he spoke about the plight of indigenous people.
3: We need to extend social justice. We need to respect and elevate the indigenous peoples that are being marginalized and in many cases killed in cold blood.
2: Ford was also given an honorary doctorate. And that is your World This Hour. For CBC News, I'm Neil Herland.
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5: This summer, it'll be 10 years since the last Tragically Hip tour. In that stretch, there have been some documentaries, some album reissues to help us celebrate the hip. But now, there is a new musical that lets you think of the Tragically Hip songs in a brand new way. I'm Elamine Abdul-Mahmoud, and this is Commotion. And today, we are talking about the play It's a Good Life If You Don't Weaken, which recently premiered at Theater Aquarius in Hamilton. Ashley Murphy's here. Karen Fricker's here. They've seen it. They've got thoughts. Hello, friends.
6: Hi. Hello.
5: It's nice to see you. First of all, I want to do one quick thing. Full disclosure, there are three reasons why I'm not entirely an objective person when it comes to this musical. Number one, I am already in the bag for the Tragically Hip because that's just who I am as a person. So I already have an emotional relationship with the songs. Mm-hmm. Number two, my very good pal Tally Schlanger is a lead of the show. And then number three, it's set in the greatest city in the world, which is Kingston, Ontario. that's my hometown. And so I'm far from the most objective person when it comes to the show. So, Ashley, I'm going to start with you for several reasons. One, you're the reporter among us. And second of all, much more importantly, you're not from here. You're American, not to out you like this. You
6: know? I mean, it had to come out.
5: It had to come out. And so your relationship with the Tragically Hip is different. You spent a long time reporting on this production. You write a 3,000-word piece about It's a Good Life If You Don't Weaken. Not talking about just like the show, but also how it came together and everything. Mm-hmm. So let's talk about that because the Hip is very, very protective, right, of their legacy. Talk to me about the journey that this play had from, you know, just idea to the stage.
6: Absolutely. So this really started with Canadian theater producer Michael Rubinoff, perhaps best known, not perhaps, I think he is best known as the originating producer of Come From Away, which when we talk about Canadian musical theater, we are often talking about Come From Away.
5: Gigantic success, went to Broadway, yeah.
6: Absolutely. That show is made by Canadians. It is about Canadians. It is a capital CM Canadian musical. Mm. So Michael Rubinoff also happens to be a huge Tragically Hip fan. And so when the pandemic hit, he reached out to the Tragically Hip's longtime manager, Jake Gold, sort of just asking, what if we made a musical around this? What could that look like? Mm. And so this kicked off a few years of negotiating and dreaming and chatting with the band and with Jake and with Rubinoff about what could a jukebox musical for the Tragically Hip be. And so they sort of landed on, okay, it's not going to be about the Hip itself. It's not going to be about the band. It won't be about Gord Downie. It will be an immigrant story about a new Canadian. And this was an idea that resonated really well with the band. And I think people thought that this would have been something that Gord Downie would have loved himself as well. And so it sort of spiraled from there and turned into this massive sort of Broadway-style show that it is now.
5: There's the idea, right? And then there's sort of like the actual journey for the show itself to get to the stage.
6: Totally.
5: Some of that has been quite complicated. Do you want to talk a little bit about it? Like, because it has not been a straightforward road for them.
6: No, for sure. So making new musicals is really hard.
5: Yeah.
6: It's often, it takes a really long time, and there's a lot of different personalities that need to be involved in that, from music to writing the story to design and directors and things like that. So when I joined the show to shadow it, originally this had been a show about an immigrant family in Kensington Market

0: there had been a different co-writer and a different director attached to it. I liked what I had seen in that workshop, but I wound up hearing, and I talked about this in the story, but I wound up hearing that maybe that workshop hadn't gone super well, or maybe hadn't been quite what the producers had initially dreamed of for what the story could be. So a few key creative team members wound up being replaced for what the show has turned into. The Kensington Market angle was completely scrapped and Kingston was brought in. And I think people kind of thought like, oh, right, that feels obvious in a nice way. So it grew from there.
1: And as a Kingstonian among us, I'm not objective about this. I am delighted to see a musical set in my hometown. Karen, when you first hear about the idea of a Tragically Hip musical, how does that initially strike you as a concept?
2: Well, I too am not from here. I'm American and an immigrant.
1: Didn't know.
2: And so for me, learning to love the Hips music was learning to be a Canadian. Because I kind of knew the music before, like you've heard the hits.
1: Yeah.
2: But then, but I will say I am not an aficionado. And I think that affects how you're going to receive the show.
1: Yeah.
2: But for me, the music for me really resonates with the idea of Canadianness. And I think that I loved the show. They've pulled off so well turning this story of an immigrant who comes here or as a refugee from Iraq under very dire circumstances, his way of finding his way in Kingston, finding love, finding his own footing, that ends up being an amazing vehicle for Hip songs, I would say, kind of against the odds.
1: Well, I was going to say, like, we should clarify this point that, like, it is not a traditional musical in the sense.
0: It's sort of see himself building a life here. Then something happens back home that really splits him between these two countries. Mm-hmm. He's stuck in Canada. His heart is in Iraq. And we need to sort of follow him on this journey of figuring out how can he be in two places at once and how can he really build a future for himself that honors both where he's come from and where he's chosen to settle.
1: I guess the fourth reason why I might be in the bag for this particular musical is as an immigrant who went through that refugee-seeking process.
0: Totally.
1: You know, like, actually the administrative burden of becoming a refugee in this country is, like, a lengthy process. And the fact that this musical dedicates several musical numbers, right? Like, by the time we get to New Orleans, it's sinking, you're like, we're taking a really long time, actually, to be able to get out of Iraq safely. Mm-hmm. And that, like, feels accurate to me. That feels accurate to me because, like, quite often those narratives start when somebody lands here, and that's a little bit too clean.
0: Totally.
1: And but that musical is, like, not satisfied to do that. Let's actually hear a little bit of it. So here's a bit of the cast performing a Hip classic.

0: Come on. You know the song. You know the song. That is a cast of It's a Good Life If You Don't Weaken. What they were doing there is a preview performance of Courage. That was for a live taping of Q during Juno Week back in Hamilton in March. Karen, we talked about this. I talked about this idea of having initial reservations, right, about how well the hip songs would end up translating into a musical setting. Did the show work for you?
1: It really did. I think it takes a while. It could take many audience members a while to settle into the conceit of the show.
0: Yeah.
1: Why are we in Iraq for a hip show? Yeah. And like you said, it takes a while, which reflects the central character's experience.
0: Yeah.
1: For me, once the show gets to Kingston, and I haven't lived in Kingston, but I've lived in St. Catharines. So I know the small city, college town, Ontario vibe. There's one music store, there's one cafe. If you co-own the music store, your ex is probably going to be running the cafe and you're going to have to deal with that every day, which is a plot point. And I think the using the songs in order to narrate Waleed's emotional experience of settling, and also the experience of the co-owners of the cafe, including the transcendent Talia Schlanger, who I thought was amazing, that you end up having two stories. One, Waleed, and then the story of the adult siblings who own this music store, and kind of about the community that they live in that welcomes but also resists Waleed in its midst.

0: Right. I think that there's something to me about, first of all, I'm legally obligated to represent in Kingston, Ontario. You said small town. Hold on.
1: City.
0: I believe what you meant.
1: As is St. Catharines. Apologies.
0: And I accept the apology on your behalf. But there is something about that setting, right? Because like the emotionality is sort of supercharged. Like there's something about you're constantly running into the same people. You really can't avoid, you know, the emotional context that you have with those people. Talk to me about the set design for this, because I honestly thought it was deeply impressive how they kind of incorporated all these worlds into one thing, Ashley.
2: I am obsessed with the set design for
0: Yes.
2: And part of that is because, you know, when conversations might have initially happened about what the world of the show could look like, it was for a different show. It would have been for the version of the show that I saw workshopped a year ago.
0: Yeah.
2: So seeing how the creative team, and I have to shout out the set designer for the show was Scott Penner. I love the set for the show. So where it's sort of blue-gray stucco, and it's covered in graffiti, which I don't think anyone would ever be bored while watching the show, but if you happen to be, you could read the graffiti for all these really cool...
0: I spent the whole time reading. I was obsessed with reading. Yes.
2: There's Tragically Hip references everywhere. There's lyrics from Wheat Kings and The Darkest One, which is also kind of a deep cut, so that one's kind of fun that that one's in there so much. Like, there's lots of Canadian imagery in there. But so, sort of physically, there's lots of archways and geometric designs. And so when you sort of take the set holistically, there's a bit of Hamilton in there because of Theater Aquarius. There's some Kingston in that architecture.
0: Yeah.
2: And then there's lots of Baghdad as well. There's lots of allusions to sort of Middle Eastern architecture with the shape of these archways and things. Mm-hmm. So, you know, visually, we're as much at the center of this immigrant experience as we are narratively, which I think is really cool.
0: Mm-hmm. Karen, when you think about this show, how do you think it compares to other jukebox musicals? Because I feel like that's maybe the experience that people are used to having, you know, when you go like, oh, it's a musical, it's going to have mostly music by this one artist. That's a jukebox musical. I think I know what that is. That's like, We Will Rock You. And it's like, it's not like We Will Rock You in a lot of different ways.
3: Well, I think it is and it isn't in that I will say I went to a Sunday matinee. It was not a theater industry crowd. It was packed. And Theater Aquarius is huge. And I think it's like hip fans for sure. They were wearing memorabilia merch.
0: Yes.
3: And people. And there is such a warm recognition when a song starts and you know what it is.
0: Yeah.
3: And so, but there isn't like a laugh about how the song fits, which is kind of sometimes happens in the Mamma Mia universe. It's more like, oh, like New Orleans is sinking is kind of about existentially sinking.
0: Mm-hmm.
3: And I don't know the songs that well. And I suspect that there are going to be people who know the songs well who might struggle in some instances to go, what does Wheat Kings have to do with that?
0: Right.
3: Because Wheat Kings is about something very specific.
0: Yes.
3: And so I, as not someone deep in the music, I didn't have the experience of getting lost halfway through the song going, what? But I think because the plot's so strong, because it's so well performed, because it's so musically good, for me, I had no problems, you know, making the music work emotionally within the story. And I think that was the nut they had to crack.
0: I'll tell you, as someone who spent many, many hours on the hip encyclopedia websites, I had no trouble with that. I had no trouble with you being like, I am one of those people who go like, oh, the Lake Fever is a song that is about the cholera outbreak. But like, there is something to me about the idea of like spending so much time with this music. But also for you, Ashley, like, you spent a long time reporting out this musical and then you finally get to see it. Talk to me about that transition point. Be like, I know what this show was originally. How do you end up taking in the show in its final form and go, yes, you know, I have a different relationship with this thing now?
2: It was crazy to sit there on opening night and also like sort of profoundly emotional for me too. There were a lot of hard days in putting this together, right? Like having a creative team turnover is not a simple thing to navigate. Having to start over with a brand new show 4.5 months out from opening night. Like I'm not a producer on the show. I don't really have a vested interest in it beyond reporting it. And that stressed me out. Like that gave me heart palpitations.
0: Yeah, that makes sense to me.
2: But so in watching the show, I'm of course, you know, so blown away by how much the story and the shape of it has developed. But also for me, I've kind of become a Tragically Hip fan over the course of reporting this out.
0: Yeah. Welcome. Like, we've been expecting you.
2: Thank you. I'm so sorry I'm late.
0: Yeah.
2: But it's been, you know, I'm starting to see Tragically Hip references in the rest of my life that I wouldn't have had without this show. The night before my story about this came out, I happened to go see a concert at Horseshoe Tavern, which...
0: The night with the checkerboard floors.
2: That night with the checkerboard floors.
0: That shows up in the musical.
2: It does.
0: Yeah.
2: Yeah. So

0: Bob Cajun, which again, I had not heard before this show because I have been in the wrong rooms, apparently.
1: It's okay. But so we forgive you.
0: Thank you.
1: Yeah.
0: But I've fallen in love with the song Bob Cajun. I'm seeing, you know, things about Toronto that I hadn't noticed before. Things about commuting through Ontario. I've been on the GO train a lot for this story. And I feel like now having the Tragically Hip to soundtrack what a long train ride through Ontario feels like, that has changed for me what it means to live in Canada, live in Ontario, and do this sort of work as well. So it was crazy seeing it on opening night and seeing how this all came together, both personally and narratively for the show.
1: I mean, I opened this conversation by saying, you know, I am a little bit the wrong person to assess this critically because I am already in the bag for the Tragically Hip. But I will say that, like, it also meant I was bringing a higher bar to this show. I was bringing, like, a really high bar to a band and a songwriter that I consider to be, like, the poet laureate of this country. I think that there's a way through which the Tragically Hip sort of telegraph a lot of how we talk about ourselves in this country. And so, for me, like, the musical needed to pay off that emotionally, and I think they did, for me personally. But also, I've already given you 5 reasons. I'm already in the bag for it. So, Karen, I'll defer to you. What? Maybe talk to me about some of your favorite moments of the show.
2: They came as the show went along. I think because of the level of investment. So I think the way they make Bob Cajun work as a love song.
1: Yes.
2: And just the conversations that I've had around the show, around editing reviews of it for Intermission Magazine.
1: Yeah.
2: And the silence of Canadian countryside after a snowfall and how they evoke that through that song.
1: Yeah.
2: And then the song that Talia's character sings with her brother, Grace 2.
1: Grace 2.
2: That
1: arrangement of Grace 2, that's one of my favorite hip songs. Yeah. That arrangement of Grace 2 is unbelievable.
2: It has such a huge emotional arc. And so I was in tears. And then Ahead by a Century is the encore song. And then I was just gone because then they became Tears of Joy.
1: Yeah.
2: Joy with this music, joy with this story. The way they've made the narrative resolve completely worked for me against the odds. and you were on your feet dancing with the audience, and it just becomes this really moving celebration of Canada.
1: Look, I am aware of the optics, right? Like, I'm aware of the fact that we are talking on the national broadcaster about the Tragically Hip. There's a certain degree of, like, well, obviously, you know, like, these things sort of seem to fit together. We are the kinds of people who are maybe inclined to react to these things, but also at the same time, God, it works. It works so well in such a beautiful and sort of meaningful way. Ashley, what was your kind of highlight moment?
0: Yeah. So there's a song at the end of the first act called It's a Good Life If You Don't Weaken.
1: The title track of the musical.
0: And without spoiling the plot, there's been a big loss for Waleed. Something big has changed in his life.
1: Yeah.
0: And so we hear the beginning of It's a Good Life If You Don't Weaken, one of the more poetic songs in the hip canon, I would say.
1: It's my favorite hip song, so yes, I'm there with you.
0: It's glorious.
1: Yeah.
0: There's a lot of lyrics in there which on their surface do not entirely make sense with the context of the show or the story, and that's okay. But so in Bob Foster's arrangement of the song for the show, he worked with one of the book's co-writers, Ahmed Monika, who is also a Juno-nominated musician in his own right. He's amazing. But together they worked to find, like, an Iraqi descant that goes over the main song. So you have this sort of ornamental melody that's happening over the main song. There's despair and grief, and it's almost like wailing for Waleed, who's played so beautifully by Ali Momin. But as the first act of the show is coming to its close, you have Tragically Hip and Iraqi folk music, and they're blending together really, really beautifully. For me, I think that's the thesis of the show, and both watching them, you know, tinker with that in real time in a rehearsal room, but then also seeing how it came together on stage. I think that's the magic of new musical theater, and I think just so impressive in the moment.
1: In the middle of that song, I looked to my left and I looked to my right, and the people next to me were crying, and then I didn't realize that I too was also crying in that moment. And then there's something like kind of magical about realizing that everyone is kind of having that same experience at the same time. Mm-hmm. You both kind of touched on this. I'll give you the last word on this. Aisling, you're both American. You both don't have the sort of deep, necessarily long history with the Tragically Hip, but you get to see their music in a different light in this musical. Do you think you are going to have a different relationship with the band and its music going forward? I'll start with you, Aisling.
0: I have listened to Grace 2 about 8 times per day since this show opened. So yes, I think the Hip has now at the very least taken over my like Spotify Wrapped in ways they might not have previously. I think I'm a Hip fan now, and especially given this show, it still has room to grow. They're still gonna develop it and change it as it moves on to different stages and different life cycles. I think I'll be listening to both this show and the Hip for a very long time, and I'm very excited about that.
1: One of those different stages, we should say, is Kingston, Ontario. Oh. This show is going to Kingston a little bit later this year. Karen, what about you? How do you think this this show made you see the Tragically Hip?
2: Bring on the cast album. That's what I said. I mean,
1: that's real.
2: It has deepened my affection and appreciation for the songs, and I also am really excited about following the story of this show. Mm-hmm. I mean, it has significant producers behind it, and I think it has a lot of potential to move beyond Kingston and Montreal, where we know that it is going. Mm-hmm. And so I don't think this is the last thing that Aisling and I as theater critics
1: you're
2: in this country
1: this thing,
2: are going to... This has become a story that's exciting to follow in its own right as a show.
1: I'm excited to see the trajectory of the show. I'm really grateful for this conversation. You guys have been wonderful. Thank you so much for your time.
0: Thank you.
2: Thank you.
1: Oh, this has been so great. Aisling Murphy is a theater reporter and critic for the Globe and Mail. Karen Fricker is a critic, editor, and academic based in Toronto. You can go see It's a Good Life If You Don't Weaken at Theatre Aquarius in Hamilton until May 24th before it moves on to the Grand Theatre in Kingston this October. The song you're hearing right now, that's what we're going to go out on. This is Gift Shop. It is a song that ends It's a Good Life If You Don't Weaken. It's a beautiful ending. There's something about this show that is just truly and genuinely magical. But also, you get to close out on Gift Shop from Trouble at the Hen House, the only Tragically Hip album to win Album of the Year. Check it. Anyway, have a great day. My name is Alamin Abdul Mahmoud. This is Commotion. Talk to you soon.

0: That was Commotion. Next up, it's Because News, Canada's funniest news quiz.
1: Because News.
2: With Gavin Crawford.
3: Hello, everybody. Welcome to Because News, Canada's funniest news quiz. We are coming to you from my new hastily built but completely secure billion-dollar ballroom bunker. So let's welcome this week's panel. He is surprised to find he shares some common ground with Trump, since he also works out for 1 minute a day. It's the buff enough, Chris Siddiqui.
4: I'm stronger than you.
3: I do not doubt it.
4: Strongest person.
3: In the middle chair, they skipped the Met Gala in protest of all those suffering from war. Also, they weren't invited. It's conscientious objector, Adjonis Charlie.
5: I really care, I swear.
3: Finally, she's fresh off mediating the Blake Lively Justin Baldoni settlement. Now she's headed to Iran. That's right, it's peacemaker extraordinaire, Jen Caruana.
6: Just doing what I can.
3: All right, panel, are you ready to have some fun with the headlines?
7: Oh, yeah. Mm-hmm.
4: I'm so ready.
5: Oh, boy.
4: I'm the most ready.
3: All right, then let's begin.
8: Here we go.
7: Yeah.
3: Brace yourself, panel, because something huge is about to happen right here in the city of Toronto. Something transformative, but don't take my word for it. Have a listen to this.
9: It's going to be historic in so many ways. And I think that there's a lot of people who never thought this day would come. So to see it tangibly happen, I think is going to be very emotional for a lot of people.
3: All right. For the point, what historic thing people thought would never happen is finally happening.
5: They're going to clean the bathrooms at the Queen and Spadina McDonald's.
10: Oh, my God.
5: I can't believe it.
4: It's very emotional.
5: Never thought it would happen.
3: Adjonis, Charlie, what is happening that people thought would never happen?
10: The 29 Dufferin bus has finally arrived on time. Oh, it can be done.
3: Chris Siddiqui, what is happening?
4: I actually know this. We are getting a women's basketball team, part of the WNBA.
3: You're correct for the point, Chris Siddiqui. The CBC News headline reads, Toronto Tempo to make WNBA debut. The first game is Friday night against the visiting Washington Mystics.
5: Ooh. So does that mean the Washington Mystics already know who's going to win?
3: That voice you heard earlier belongs to president of the Tempo, Teresa Resch. Here she is once again.
9: The name may be Toronto Tempo, but this is Canada's team. And specifically, Toronto is one of the most diverse cities in the world, so hopefully those people are calling their friends and family that are across the globe and they feel part of it too.
5: She sounds very emotional. I love it.
3: She's been waiting a long time.
5: Yeah, she is.
3: Yes, the Tempo is Canada's team. Sort of in the way Because News is Canada's funniest news quiz. One of Toronto Tempo's most high-profile players is a Canadian. Kia Nurse is a 7-year...

0: WNBA veteran and the only Canadian on the squad. Here she is sinking the very first basket in Toronto Tempo history, a three-pointer in a preseason game.
1: He inerts, puts it up, knocks it down! First 3 points for the Tempo, and how about that?
2: And how about that?
3: How about that?
0: I mean, how about that? Are you excited?
2: I'm very excited because I was reading a little bit about this and it feels like Toronto is really supporting this team, really getting behind women's sports in general. Mm-hmm. It's the WNBA's 30th season and they've just redesigned all the dressing rooms in the stadium. The women's dressing rooms are designed by women. So it really took into account like what female athletes need, what they look for, what they want. There are spare places in case they need to nurse. In case she need nurse Nick needs nurse. To nurse. but there's a nursing facility. And considering the salary cap for the WNBA is $7 million. And the NBA, the MNBA, man NBA, is $155 million. I think we still have a ways to go. So we should be cheering these teams on.
4: Absolutely.
5: And also, yes. I read the same thing, Jan. And they also designed that all the women's change rooms have pockets now, too.
4: Wow. Wow. Well, let me just say, we have a men's NBA and a women's NBA. When are we going to get the NBNBA?
2: That's right.
4: Yes. Non-binaries. Listen, I can be point guard.
0: At the time of taping, the team's final roster is still being worked out. But one other big question still remains unanswered. What big question is on every Canadian basketball fan's mind?
2: How will Drake manage to make this about him?
0: Fair. Adjanus?
4: What can I take on as a third job to afford these seats?
0: Yes. The Fox News headline reads, 2026 WNBA odds, what will be Toronto's new mascot?
5: Oh, yeah.
0: It's the big question.
2: Huge cue.
0: The team has been keeping fans in suspense, given this is Canada's team, and it's named the Toronto Tempo. What would you suggest for the mascot?
4: So it's Toronto, gotta be a raccoon. And it's Tempo... We gotta see some adult contemporary dancing, I think. It's gotta be a raccoon in a leotard.
2: Mm. Oh. Or maybe a pigeon in tap shoes.
4: Pigeon in tap shoes is very good.
0: Chris?
5: Well, if it's Tempo, I was thinking either a big drum or a treble clef, you know, because Tempo, keeping the tempo.
0: It's always easy to dress up like a treble clef.
5: Exactly. To get into that twisted thing.
0: By the time this episode airs, it will probably have been revealed, but we still don't know yet. 8 of the other 12 WNBA mascots are animals. One is an alien, and the other 3 are indeterminate fuzzy creatures.
5: Yeah.
0: Given that this is the WNBA, how many of those 12 mascots do you think present as female?
2: It's the WNBA, but still the NBA. I'm going to say 3.
5: I'm going to say 10.
4: I'm going to say it's all ladies' night. It's all ladies.
0: All 12?
4: All 12.
0: It's hard to know for sure. 2 have traditional female names, Ellie the Elephant and Violet the Raven. There's a horse named Lightning who wears lipstick and has really long eyelashes.
2: That doesn't necessarily mean
5: I know
2: anything.
5: A boy Lightning and a girl Lightning.
4: Yeah. And most non-binary people are named Lightning, so it can go anywhere.
0: So, so that might be. The rest have non-binary names like Scorch, Buckets, Sparky, and Prowl.
5: Oh. Wow.
0: Prowl is, in fact, a Minnesota Lynx.
2: Oh, okay.
0: Here's my favorite headline on this mascot subject. It comes from pride.com. The WNBA mascots ranked by how blank they are.
5: Well, I mean, if it's pride.com, by how gay they are?
0: You're in the ballpark. You're on the court.
5: Oh, okay.
4: Okay.
2: Lesbian?
0: Jan Caruana, you are correct for the point.
2: Okay. That subscription to Pride.com has finally paid off.
0: The complete headline reads, the WNBA mascots ranked by how lesbian-coded they are.
5: Oh, okay.
0: In case you want to know, Ellie the Elephant, mascot for the New York Liberty, notched the coveted number one position.
2: Okay,
0: What is it about Ellie the Elephant that makes her so lesbian-coded?
4: Her wife, Prowl, the Minnesota Lynx. They're such a cute couple.
5: Yeah, and they arrive at every game in their Subaru Outback, blasting Chapel Roan.
2: Is it because her trunk is always packed and ready to move in on the second day?

0: 8.
1: Ooh. Yes.
2: Any lesbians in the house?
0: Where are my lesbians at?
3: Woo!
1: The answer, according to Pride.com, she's fashionable, she can dance, and she wears a Statue of Liberty crown on her head.
4: As all lesbians do.
1: That's what I thought too, but who am I to argue with Pride.com?
0: Never.
1: Violet the Raven also scored high marks, mostly because of how she was introduced to the Golden State Valkyries fan base. According to the article, she was unveiled in an epically queer fashion. What does that mean?
4: Did she come out of a closet? onto the court?
0: Did she say, quote the Raven, I like ladies?
2: Did she roll into center court in a Subaru Outback blasting? Saying, come to my window.
1: They kind of pulled a Lady Gaga. She hatched out of a purple and gold egg in downtown San Francisco and then immediately started a dance.
0: That's how I spent some nights in San Francisco.
1: Yeah. Here's what that moment sounded like.
5: Oh my gosh!

0: Oh,
1: look
0: my
1: at those
0: God.
1: Why, what? Look at the what? You cut the clip off too quick.
2: Valhalla, they're here.
3: Valhalla, she said. That's what they call the stadium where they play Valhalla.
2: Oh,
3: the Valkyries play in Valhalla.
2: Right.
3: Yeah. I mean, to be fair, that's exactly what my mom sounded like when I hatched out of my golden purple egg.
1: Oh!
4: Because news. Canada's News Quiz.
5: With Gavin Crawford.
3: With hundreds of histrionic headlines popping up on our devices every other minute, keeping up with the news these days can really be a lot to swallow. So, panel, get ready for a simple tasting menu of this week's headlines with the Because News Digest.
1: Oh, yeah. Holy cow! That came out of nowhere. This guy loves it. This kid loves it.
3: Sorry about that, panel, but that's right. You got to let these news stories out, and we'll all feel a lot better.
6: Gavin, it stinks in here now.
3: So let's get ready to digest the news. Lately, there's been so many questions around the U.S.-Iran situation. Is it a war? Is it a conflict? Is there a ceasefire? Why are they still firing? This week, the media outlets were asking a different question about the existence of a surprising secret weapon. What special weapon?
7: Is it a second Strait of Hormuz? Is there a back door of Hormuz? That we've just discovered that we can finally use?
3: That makes the regular Strait of Hormuz look like a metrosexual?
7: Yes.
2: Gav, I think I saw a headline and I thought it was like from the Huffington Post. Is it dolphins?
3: Correct for the point, Jen.
6: Oh, my God.
3: Yes, they were genuinely asking about kamikaze dolphins. In case you thought things couldn't get any weirder, the headline from CNN, are military dolphins working in the Strait of Hormuz?
6: Hey!
2: Are they?
3: With the answer, here is Secretary of War Pete Hegseth.
8: Can you kind of clarify these reports of kamikaze dolphins that we've heard about?
9: I can't confirm or deny whether we have kamikaze dolphins, but I can confirm they don't.
6: Him not confirming it means they have kamikaze dolphins.
2: But kamikaze means that, like, they would... Do they have explosives strapped to their bodies?
3: I think that's the implication that these are dolphins making a one-way trip.
2: Oh, I don't like this.
3: But also, dolphins are notoriously too smart for that.
2: Yeah. Oh, maybe they're double agents.
3: Yeah.
7: Oh, yeah.
3: You're going to tell me some dolphins like, oh, I just strapped this to myself and do this in the name of President Trump? Exactly. Let's move on with the Because News Digest. This story has been making a lot of headlines. Canada has begun to send out the latest census, but collecting the information may be

0: a moot point for almost 3 million Albertans. Why might Albertans not need to bother filling out the census form this year?
1: Because Danielle Smith has outlawed counting. No math.
0: Good guess, no. It is because their data has already been leaked.
2: Oh, yeah.
0: The headline from CTV News is millions exposed in massive data breach tied to Alberta separatist-linked group.
2: Yes, of course.
0: The private information of Albertans was posted online by a separatist group. What private information?
3: Income?
2: Telephone number and address?
0: Correct.
1: YouTube watch history. That stuff is personal. If mine ever leaks, I have to jump off of something. Sorry.
0: Full names, phone numbers, and postal codes, which is a handy resource for scammers, bad actors, crazy exes, and the like. It is not great for the people of Alberta who will be getting duct cleaning calls for a very long time. According to Global News, Elections Alberta and the RCMP have launched separate investigations into how this happened.
2: Yikes.
0: Well, for some lighter fare, let's turn to entertainment news. The trailer for a hotly anticipated new movie dropped this week. It's a film about one of the greatest journeys of all time. What incredible journey will soon be coming to a theater near you.
2: Oh, I'm very excited about this. A journey that every mortal must take to apply themselves to Mortal Kombat 2.
0: It is not Mortal Kombat 2. Jen, do you know a hotly anticipated trailer? What journey?
3: It's The Devil Wears Prada 3, and it's the story of a woman who has to buy jeans, so she has to journey from store to store and try on like 50 pairs because size means nothing.
2: I know this, though. I know it. Christopher Nolan's The Odyssey.
0: You're correct for the point, Chris Siddiqui.
3: Back in it.
0: The headline from The Hollywood Reporter reads, The Odyssey trailer, Matt Damon heads home to rescue Anne Hathaway from Robert Pattinson.
3: Just like Homer intended.
0: Yes, it is indeed Christopher Nolan's adaptation of Homer's epic poem, The Odyssey. Just off the cuff, what's your favorite part of The Odyssey?
2: I really like the Odyssey. I like when Odysseus ties himself to the mast and he's the only one that can listen to the sirens, or like when they tie themselves underneath the sheep. Spoiler alert, but I do read, okay? There's a lot of cool things in the Odyssey. The Cyclops.
0: Yeah.
4: Cyclops.
2: In the sequel, he gets another eye. He's known as the Biclops. He just has two big eyes.
1: We also get to know more about his character and his sexuality, so that also... Bye, yes. Pops.
0: Jen.
3: I like when Homer says dough.
0: Good. All right. Well, if all this news has your feed feeling full, panel, let me finish with a little news digestif. I'm going to ask you to guess my favorite headline from this week. I will give you the news story, the points of the news story. All you have to do is try to craft a headline that's more click hungry than the actual headline. Here's the story. A British nudist campground is facing protests after they put up what locals are describing as a stripper pole on the grounds. If you were hungry for clicks, how would you headline that story?
1: 5 easy ways to spice up your night in the Shire.
2: Oh, yeah.
3: Number 3 will blow your mind.
0: Very good guess, Jen.
3: Complaints flood for studs with no duds.
0: Oh. Very good. The Telegraph headline, a most improper erection. Nudist put up dancing pole in historic village.
3: In a historic village?
0: Yes. There you go.
2: It seems redundant, though, because if it's a nude beach, why are you putting up a stripper's pole? You're already naked, aren't you?
0: Maybe it's a getting dressed pole. This week I'm joined by Jan Caruana, Chris Siddiqui, and Adjonis Charlie. Adjonis' new six-part docu-series drops May 25th. In the Closet is all about non-binary fashion. It's hard to tell on a podcast, but Adjonis repeatedly puts the Met Gala to shame. And you can soon stream the whole thing at nfb.ca.

0: Panel, it's time for Connect Four. I'm going to give you four things. All you have to do is tell me what they have in common. Here are your four things. White Marvel, Black Hero, Orange Emperor, World Peace. Once again, White Marvel, Black Hero, Orange Emperor, World Peace. For the point, can you tell me what those four things all have in common?
1: The last election we just had. Black Hero, Kamala Harris. White Marvel, your running mate, Orange Emperor, Trump.
2: Tim Walz, yeah.
1: Tim Walz. And World Peace, the thing we almost had, but we lost because they didn't vote.
3: Are they all Marvel guys?
0: They are not.
2: These are actually new team names for the four new teams entering the WNBA, ladies and gentlemen.
0: I would love to give it to you, but they are all types of tulips.
3: Oh.
0: Yes, that's right. Can you tell me, for a point, why were tulips making headlines this week?
2: Didn't they reanimate the corpse of Tiny Tim to sing that tiptoe through the
3: Is it the Tulip Festival in Ottawa right now?
0: You are correct for the point, Jan Caruana. The headline reads, Ottawa blooms like never before. Experience the iconic Tulip Festival that puts all other flower festivals to shame.
3: Whoa. Shit Rose Parade. Wow.
0: Quite a braggadocious headline.
4: Seriously.
0: It's the largest annual floral festival in the world with over 1 million tulips bursting into bloom. But there's extra buzz about this year's festival because a special guest star is scheduled to make an appearance. Who is coming to wow the crowds at Tulipalooza?
1: Tua Lipa.
0: It is not Tua Lipa.
2: Is it Tupac? The hologram of Tupac?
0: The headline from the Canadian press reads, Dutch Princess Marguerite attending Tulip Festival while in Ottawa.
1: They got Marguerite down here.
3: Yeah.
0: The Netherlands have been gifting 20,000 tulip bulbs to Ottawa every year for more than 70 years. Why do the Dutch keep plying us with flowers?
3: Because they can't take no for an answer.
0: Does anyone know for real? Why do they ply us with flowers?
5: We shave their asses back in WW2, Gavin.
1: Yeah.
5: And we'll shave them again in WW3. But we'll stop short right after WW4.
0: Yeah. You're correct, Chris Deegi. It is a post-war gift for Canada's role in Netherlands' liberation. Also, Canada gave shelter to Princess Marguerite's father and pregnant mother, and the princess was actually born in Ottawa during World War II.
2: In a little manger in the back.
0: Well, many Canadians were gazing wistfully at the tulips. Prime Minister Mark Carney was waxing poetic about another tradition making headlines. He said, quote, at a time when much of the world is buffeted by crisis, Canada's history and our enduring traditions matter more than ever. For the point, what particular enduring Canadian tradition did he say matters more than ever right now?
2: Ooh, throwing hella shade at America, Gavin.
0: Adjonis?
1: Complaining about provinces you've never been to.
2: Yes.
0: Jan?
3: Yes, Gavin, I do know because this one particularly hurt me.
0: Mm-hmm.
3: It's my deepest and longest held dream to be the Governor General of Canada. Though I am doing nothing to actively pursue that goal.
2: <That's true.
3: laughs> Mostly just vibes and manifesting, but there is a new Governor General this week.
0: Yes, you are correct for the point. Once again, you were passed over for Governor General
3: Once
0: of Canada.
3: Again.
0: The CBC News headline reads, Louise Arbour to be installed Canada's next Governor General. Louise Arbour comes to the job with an impressive resume. She served on the Supreme Court. She was the UN High Commissioner for Human Rights. She also received which honor 40 times?
2: The honor in fighting in the Mortal Kombat. Flawless victory, Governor General.
1: Juno for Album of the Year.
2: 40 times?
0: 40
1: She's
0: times.
1: Got bops.
2: So
1: She's
2: good.
1: She's got bops.
3: The Hague's Best Buns Competition.
1: Okay, Louise.
2: Hey, now.
0: She was prosecuting war criminals for a time,
3: yeah.
0: So.
3: But she's also got, like, over 40 honorary doctorates.
0: You're correct for the point.
3: Once I found out it wasn't me, I was like, who's my competition?
0: With 40 honorary doctorates, would you let her operate on you? CBC ran this headline, Louise Arbour will become Governor General at a delicate moment. What makes this moment so delicate?
3: It's bedtime.
0: She'll be sworn in at 9:45 in an ASMR ceremony.
2: I was just gonna say.
0: Jen, what makes this moment so delicate?
3: I think just the times we are living in.
4: Yes.
3: We are all walking a real tightrope.
0: That is correct. Yeah. Issues of Canadian sovereignty, Donald Trump, the 51st state business, also Alberta, constantly talking about separation. Carney said Arbour will be the, quote, guardian of our constitutional order. Is it the time for a judge slash prosecutor to be governor general?
3: I read an article this week that I thought was really interesting. It said, the governor general is the position in Canada that doesn't really matter until it does.
4: Mm.
3: And because they really have the last say on any like reforms or laws kind of constitutionally that happen in Canada. So I think if we have a governor general who can really lay that hammer down when maybe nobody else really can, I think that's great. I mean, she's brought war criminals to prosecution. She's prosecuted sexual misconduct in the military. I say, let's go, girl.
4: Yes.
3: Like,
4: I absolutely agree.
3: Let's play some Shania Twain for this lady.
4: Yeah,
0: I mean, it's also like, you know, in some ways it's a clever punt from Carney. If you put in a Supreme Court justice, it's kind of the equivalent of when the kids are being bad, being able to be like, go ask your mother.
3: Yeah. Nah.
4: It honestly is really refreshing that we're enlisting someone who's prosecuted war criminals and not someone who is a war criminal.
3: Thank you, Janice.
4: So I feel like someone somewhere nearby might be doing that.
0: And that brings us to the end of another exciting Because News. Our champion this week is... it's Chris Siddiqui.
3: Oh, yeah.
0: Congratulations, Chris. You have the honor of reading our credits. I am Gavin Crawford, and I am out of here like the United Arab Emirates is from OPEC.
4: Oh.
0: We'll see you next week. Why?
6: Because News.

winner of Because News. Congratulations to my runners-up, John Caruana and Adjonis Charlie. Because News is written and produced by Elizabeth Bowie, Gavin Crawford, David Carroll, Phil Lung, and Jess Klamowski. This week, they had help from Jana O'Connor, Aaron Conway, Bronwyn Page, Diana Markulin, Michael Hampson, and our recording engineer, Paul Hodge.

0: You've been listening to Because News here on CBC Radio 1. I'm Saroja Coelho. Stay with us for discovery, explorations in the world of science from the BBC.
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0: lovely, attentive mothers, but they get really almost no help from anyone in their social group. The mothers have to do all the work themselves. The baby will cling to her fur, she'll carry it around, she nurses it. It's very intensive for her. And what that means is that she can't afford to have another kid while she has one who's still dependent.
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4: From CBC News, The World This Hour, I'm Mike Miles. U.S. President Donald Trump's heading to China today for a meeting with Chinese President Xi Jinping that starts tomorrow. As Lisa Shing reports, expectations around the summit are tempered.
5: He'll bring up Taiwan, I think, more than I will.
6: U.S. President Donald Trump on what he thinks will come up when he meets with Chinese President Xi Jinping, more explicit opposition to Taiwan independence and...
5: I think that a discussion will be a little bit about energy and about the very beautiful country of Iran.
6: The highly anticipated meeting, postponed because of the war there, could yield some deals, say observers, like China buying more U.S. soybeans or oil and liquefied natural gas to reduce the trade deficit, while Beijing may want restrictions on advanced AI chips eased for continued access to its rare earth minerals. Though some say Trump needs to bring back something tangible. To that point, he's traveling with more than a dozen business leaders, including his on-again off-again rival Elon Musk. Lisa Sheng, CBC News, Toronto.
4: Ukrainian President Volodymyr Zelensky says Ukraine is preparing a drone deal with Canada. Zelensky says the deal would be a significant expansion of security cooperation between Ukraine and Canada. The war with Russia has given Ukraine some of the world's best drone fighting skills. A Canadian company is reportedly negotiating for the right to build Ukrainian-designed drones in Canada. Now, that comes as a brief ceasefire between Ukraine and Russia expired at midnight, with Zelensky saying Russia launched more than 200 drones overnight. Russian officials say their military shot down more than two dozen Ukrainian drones. The three-day truce was in place over the weekend while Moscow held its annual military parade. Pressure is mounting on Britain's prime minister to resign. Keir Starmer fighting for his political life after his Labour Party suffered devastating losses in local elections last week. He had a critical meeting with his cabinet this morning, some members calling for Starmer to step down. Others, like Health Minister Stephen Kinnock, are standing with the PM.
7: I hope that perhaps those colleagues who have expressed their frustration, that others who might be thinking of doing it will take a beat, pause, before coming to the same conclusion, because I really do worry that we have to think about the stability and focus that the country needs.
4: About 20% of Starmer's parliamentary caucus is calling for him to quit. A new report from Quebec says boys are falling behind their female peers at school. Experts say everyone should be concerned, with the stakes possibly even higher than before. Deanna Sumanak-Johnson reports.
8: The report, authored by a Quebec provincial politician, zeroes in on how Quebec's regular public schools have greater academic and disciplinary disparities between boys and girls. The annual dropout rate for boys is 27.1% compared to 19.9% for girls. Catherine Heck, professor of economics, says that gap is happening across Canada and affects young people's long-term prospects.
9: If boys were graduating as much as girls from university, we would have over 65,000 more boys obtaining a university-level diploma.
8: She and other experts say the reasons behind this are many, including the learning skills and behaviors students get evaluated on in early schooling that tend not to favor boys. One proposed solution to this problem, increasing physical activity at schools, which would not only help boys self-regulate better, but would be beneficial to students of all genders. Deanna Sumanak-Johnson, CBC News, Toronto.
4: Tonight's a big one for Canadian hockey fans. The Montreal Canadiens playing the Buffalo Sabres in Game 4 of their second-round Stanley Cup series. Montreal.

0: leading 2-1. And in the Professional Women's Hockey League, it's Game 5 of the semifinal between the Montreal Victoire and the Minnesota Frost. The winner will advance to the final against the Ottawa Charge. That is the World This Hour. For news anytime, go to our website, cbcnews.ca. 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
1: I'm Saroja Coelho, and you're listening to CBC Radio 1. Up now, explorations in the world of science with Discovery from the BBC. 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
2: Hello. We begin today in the mid-Atlantic, on the island of São Vicente in Cape Verde, a place of trade winds and lava fields where the air blowing inland has spent days travelling over open ocean. Clean air, the kind that atmospheric chemists dream of. Atmospheric chemists such as Lucy Carpenter, professor at the University of York, who studies how chemical interactions impact our climate. Lucy was one of the founding scientists behind the Cape Verde Atmospheric Observatory, established on São Vicente in 2006. It was measurements at this site that paved the way for a significant revelation that ozone loss is not only a human-made problem. The chemistry of the sea has an impact as well. She discovered that, for various reasons, the ocean actively changes the chemistry of the air above it, and in doing so can influence ozone, methane, aerosols, clouds, and ultimately the climate itself. Today, the Cape Verde Observatory has become one of the world's most important atmospheric study sites, while Lucy's career has taken her from that remote island to co-chairing the scientific panel for the Montreal Protocol, the ongoing international agreement to protect our planet's ozone layer. From measuring the chemistry of ocean air to helping turn the tide of global environmental policy, Lucy Carpenter, welcome to The Life Scientific.
3: Thank you, Jim.
2: Now, you're an experimental atmospheric chemist, so rather than computer modelling from afar, you go out and measure what's actually there.
3: That's right. So often we have to develop or build atmospheric equipment, scientific equipment, because it's not available out there. You can't go and buy something off the shelf to measure tiny radicals at concentrations of less than one parts per trillion. So we often get involved in instrument development as well. And yes, go out into the field and measure it there and then.
2: I suspect most of us think of the ocean as something that's affected by the atmosphere, warming, acidification, pollution, and so on. But your work flips that on its head, doesn't it? It shows that the oceans are actively shaping the chemistry of the air above them. So what's going on?
3: You're absolutely right. We think of the ocean as this vast sink of things like CO2, carbon dioxide, but it does emit gases as well. And maybe that's been somewhat overlooked. It's quite hard to get out there into the open ocean. We all know the ocean's full of salt, and there's a whole bunch of marine biology that's quite active. So they can act to produce aerosol particles that can influence clouds and influence the oxidizing capacity of our atmosphere as well.
2: We mentioned ozone. We're going to be talking about it quite a lot today, so it's worth getting a reminder of exactly what it is, because this molecule is both a protector and a pollutant, isn't it?
3: That's right. So 90% of ozone in the atmosphere resides in the stratosphere.
2: The stratosphere is the upper.
3: Is the upper. So that's around 10 to 50 kilometres above our heads.
2: Right.
3: That's not a fixed zone, but depends on temperature and latitude. So that's where the ozone layer is, the protective layer that protects us from harmful solar UV radiation. The troposphere is completely different. The way the ozone is formed in the troposphere is different. In the stratosphere, it's formed naturally from oxygen photolysis. In the troposphere, it's from anthropogenic pollution mixing together.
2: So the troposphere is sort of from what, from sea level upwards?
3: From the sea level to the stratosphere.
2: Right.
3: And then you get straight into the stratosphere. It's an air pollutant in the troposphere, but also a greenhouse gas, quite a strong greenhouse gas. So a very simple term is ozone is bad at the surface and good in the stratosphere.
2: Well, listeners might remember headlines in the 1980s around trying to restore the ozone layer because scientists found this hole above the Antarctic. So how is that going?
3: I mean, the amazing thing is only 2 years after the ozone hole was discovered, the Montreal Protocol was signed and then began a phase out of those harmful chemicals that gave rise to the ozone hole, the chlorofluorocarbons,
2: yeah,
3: or
2: the
3: CFCs.
2: Yeah.
3: That were used in fire protection, as deodorants, as hairspray. So once the Montreal Protocol was signed, the phase out began. And thanks to that and the efforts of hundreds and thousands of people across the world, we are now starting to see the recovery of the ozone layer. So it's predicted to recover back to 1980 levels by about mid-century, somewhat later in Antarctica. So yes, it's a success story and has often been called the world's most successful environmental agreement.
2: There is a twist

0: here, isn't there, that some chemicals that we've used to replace CFCs that don't destroy the ozone layer can still be powerful greenhouse gases. Have we just swapped one problem for another?
1: We have basically gone from ozone-depleting gases. The CFCs are very ozone-depleting. Then they were replaced by the HCFCs. They contain a hydrogen atom, so they're broken down more quickly, so they're not as dangerous. And then often replace them with HFCs. And most people will have an HFC 134a, for example, in their car as their air conditioning refrigerant.
0: Right.
1: Many of them aren't actually more harmful than CFCs as greenhouse gases, but some of them are pretty potent.
0: Right.
1: And now, really, they are being swapped out for shorter-lived HFCs called HFOs. Now, they may bring their own problems as well. I mean, really, there is no perfect fluorinated chemical that you can put into the environment.
0: Well, we'll come on to possible ways of saving the planet, but just to ease ourselves in, let's hear the start of your story. You grew up in rural Wiltshire with mum, dad, three brothers. What were you like as a kid?
1: A tomboyish, I would say, off on my bike the whole time, went to a local school, and I liked all subjects at school, really. I didn't really know what I wanted to do, but we had a very excellent chemistry teacher that did those sort of old school demonstrations that perhaps don't happen anymore, you know, setting fire to potassium on water. So I think that got my interest in chemistry going. So that's what I ended up applying to do at university.
0: Right, right. Yeah. Well, you did. In 1988, you headed off to the University of Bristol. I gather your studies got off to a rather inauspicious start, though.
1: They did indeed. I don't think I was a natural in the laboratory to start with. So on my very first chemistry experiment in the labs, I ended up in A&E because I still have a slight scar, actually, on my finger. It's where I tried to put a teat on a burette and rather enthusiastically managed to get the glass into my finger.
0: Right.
1: So I was never going to make an organic chemist, someone who was in the lab making chemicals. But I did like the physical side, physical chemistry, the mathematical side.
0: And you say things picked up after that accident. Certainly you ended up graduating with the first. You went on to do a PhD in atmospheric chemistry at the University of East Anglia and then stayed on as a postdoctoral researcher. And this is when you started looking at the effect of tropospheric halogens on ozone. Now, as you mentioned, the troposphere being the lowest layer of the Earth's atmosphere. First of all, perhaps you can explain what halogens are.
1: The major halogens are fluorine, chlorine, bromine and iodine. And they exist in a whole variety of forms. So inorganic forms, so for example, we've all probably heard of hydrochloric acid, HCl, through to inorganic halogens, which are volatile and exist in the gas phase, to organic halogens, also volatile, also exist in the gas phase.
0: So the organic halogens just being those that have carbon?
1: Have carbon in them, yes. So they can exist in a variety of forms, solid, liquid, gas, and a huge variety of reactivities as well.
0: Well, you got involved with a project to measure organic halogens at Macehead Atmospheric Research Station on the west coast of Ireland.
1: Yes, so there was an idea that there could be some halogen chemistry in the troposphere. We knew that it would involve, if it was happening, more reactive halogens, iodine and bromine, but really very little was known. So I built a system to trap the halogens and we coupled it to a gas chromatic mass spectrometer, so a well-established way of measuring molecules, and put it on this station at Macehead. It was part of a big experiment. In fact, I think it was one of the UK's first big consortium field experiments. So it was a great experience. And lo and behold, we found a much richer mixture of halogens that had been seen before. And at that site, you look out to Macehead and you can see seaweed everywhere. And we saw these strange signatures in halogens, which turned out to be due to the tidal cycle. And not only that, because it was a consortium project and lots of different labs were doing lots of different things, the aerosol people, when it was low tide and daylight, they saw what we used to call bursticles, which were huge bursts of new particles, tiny nanometer size aerosol particles. And it turned out the chemistry linked the iodine emissions from the seaweed to these aerosol particles. Now we think it's not just happening above seaweed beds, but also over the wider open ocean as well.
0: So you're standing on a windy cliff on the edge of Ireland.
1: Yes.
0: How exactly do you go about sampling the atmosphere and actually measuring these halogens?
1: A really key thing is how you sample. If a gas is very reactive, you might need an inlet that's only a centimetre long and a special way of making sure the gas or radical is not lost before it gets into your system. So for some very reactive things, we actually have to put the instrument itself on the roof or on the sampling tower.

0: other molecules, you can essentially have a great big manifold, suck the air down, you pump the air in, trap it, concentrate it often, because if you're measuring it that tiny, tiny level, you can't just put something straight through into your instrument. You have to concentrate it until you've got enough of it.
1: Mm.
0: Get rid of the things you don't need, like the CO2 and the nitrogen and the oxygen, and then just inject what you want. So that's how we tend to do lots of science.
1: And you're injecting it into this instrument, the mass spectrometer, which tells you what elements, what molecules...
0: Absolutely.
1: In that sample.
0: Yeah.
1: So the seaweed there was releasing halogen compounds into the sunlight. And you're suddenly seeing new molecules being created. What's the chemistry that's going on there?
0: So the seaweeds, they actually accumulate huge amounts of iodine and bromine sometimes as part of what biologists call the oxidative stress response. So they don't like being exposed to dry, sunny air. They like being in the sea. So when they're out, they actually have a whole reactive chemistry going on. And the release of these halogens is part of their response to get rid of things like hydrogen peroxide from their system. But yeah, the molecules that we're seeing are the chemicals that they are emitting that then react with organic material in the seawater. And together, those things make these very, you know, exotic mixed organic halogens that we saw. Mm. And other halogens that we didn't see at the time, but later found out were being emitted as well.
1: But this was surprising.
0: This was surprising.
1: You weren't expecting to see these molecules.
0: No. I mean, it was incredible. It was like nature telling us, look, there's a tidal cycle here. You guys can figure out what's going on. You know?
1: Right.
0: So that was nice. But, you know, these molecules are pretty reactive. So the sun comes down and breaks that bond through photolysis, photolytic decomposition. And then once you have that, your halogen atom is split off from the molecule, undergoes other chemistry.
1: Okay.
0: And later, not my group, but other groups found that these tiny particles could grow under the right conditions and make an impact clouds. And then you really are into a climate impact.
1: Well, in 2000, Lucy, you joined the University of York, where you still are now. And so we come to Cape Verde. How did the idea first come about for a research station based there?
0: Well, I was approached by some German colleagues that had the idea of having a station there. The main person who thought about it was an oceanographer. So he was really interested in that region, partly because a whole load of Saharan dust gets deposited in that part of the ocean every year, and that can stimulate ocean biological processes. So he approached me as someone who was active in this ocean air research and said, you know, we found this station. It would be a great place for you to do your research as well. What do you think?
1: So you go over there to recce the site.
0: Mm-hmm.
1: Do you remember that first trip to São Vicente and what made it such a perfect spot for the station?
0: I do remember it very clearly. At that time, there was a dirt track that culminated in a sort of hut. And then a few hundreds of metres away was the site that we were looking at. And that... it was lava rock, basically extinct volcano, because Cape Verde is full of extinct volcanoes and active ones. But from that site, you could look to the ocean, into the prevailing winds, so you're looking northeast into the winds. And there, the trade winds essentially bring round air that hasn't seen land for 3 or 4 days. And they do that 95% of the time. There are a lot of stations that want this clean air, but I mean, half the time they don't get it. So it was great for that because it was like being on a ship, really, except for, you know, with all of the things that went along with that. So trade winds bringing in that clean air, and it was in the tropics, which are very few stations in the tropics. The tropics are great. They're like the engine room of the atmosphere. All of this sunlight and water vapor creates a very rich chemical environment there. And really what we wanted was a kind of station that could be used for shorter term field campaigns, but as a baseline to understand what was going on.
1: You mentioned the hut and the dirt track. This really was site construction from scratch, wasn't it?
0: That's right. We had to put in power lines. We had to put in a base, a foundation. We were very lucky that we had fantastic support from the Cape Verdean Met Office. So they helped us to do that. And we had to put a lab there. So we got lab containers made in the UK.
1: Right,
0: so we
1: sort of
0: essentially built the lab in the UK and shipped it out. Plug and play, almost.
1: And, you know, working on a remote tropical island might sound quite romantic, but obviously this isn't some sort of paradise holiday resort. What were the biggest hurdles when you were getting the project off the ground?
0: The project got off the ground relatively quickly, again, thanks to the support of the Cape Verdean colleagues. But the main problem with any site like that, very remote, are power cuts. There were constant power cuts. We put in a backup generator. We had to put in a backup generator to the backup generator. That was a really key thing. And it's, you know, salt, sunlight, everything rusted. We needed very regular painting and very regular protection. And the dust that came down, we had to change our management.

0: folds quite regularly. So it is a harsh environment. Mm. But we're really lucky that the technical officer that we employed at the time, a Cape Verdean local, he's still there. So 20 years later, he's still there, and he's been absolutely brilliant at maintaining that site.
1: There was a huge storm there last year, wasn't there? That must have had quite a big impact.
0: Yes, it brought a huge amount of rain, flooded the city. It was actually declared a national emergency by Cape Verde. We got off reasonably lightly. The road was destroyed to the site, and there's still a massive hole in that road, so getting there is not easy. We were back up and running in about 2 months, I would say. We did think it could have been longer than that. But yes, these are the things that happen. You know, you were on the path of massive tropical storms that go past.
1: It
0: was going to happen, and it did.
1: Well, the Cape Verde Observatory started collecting data from late 2006, and now it's a World Meteorological Organization watch site too. Did you ever imagine in those early days that this would become one of the world's rare long-term atmospheric research sites?
0: I think we had a wish. It was our aspiration that it would be a long-term site. You know, you set something like that up. You don't want it to be a 3 or 4 year project. Mm. But as you know, the challenge in the funding environment, no one gives you money for 25 years' time.
1: Yeah.
0: What you have to do is you have to set something up on short-term funding. And we were very lucky to make inroads at some interesting scientific places.
1: Well, in 2008, Lucy, based on your measurements from São Vicente, you published a seminal paper in the Nature Journal, which showed that halogen chemicals were responsible for extensive ozone destruction over the tropical Atlantic Ocean. Talk me through what that data showed.
0: At that time, we'd seen this coastal phenomena, seaweeds giving halogens. What had never been seen was the coexistence of these halogens and the smoking gun for the chemistry, which is ozone being destroyed. Normally, if you go to most sites, you'll see this is ozone at ground level increasing during the day because the pollution that gives rise to it means that once the sun comes out, ozone increases. So you have to be in this really clean environment to see the ozone loss processes occurring, in this case, the halogens. So we were there, and day after day after day, as soon as we started measuring ozone, we could see these daily cycles where the sun came up and ozone was destroyed. And then it comes up again at night because it's been transported in. We expected that to some extent because it is destroyed by photolysis. But when we applied our models to it, we found that almost twice as much ozone destruction was going on than you'd expect from the traditional chemistry. So we were lucky that we had measurements from the University of Leeds on the halogen oxide radicals, and we were able to quantitatively tie the two together through models and say it's, you know, due to the presence of these halogen molecules, we're getting 40% more ozone destruction than you would expect without them.
1: Yeah, and in fact, in terms of the numbers, your data was showing that about 15% of all ozone destruction was down to this marine effect.
0: That's right, which hadn't been seen before.
1: It was a serious breakthrough, of course, with big implications for existing climate models that hadn't taken into account halogen chemistry. Initially, there was some pushback on this.
0: Yeah, that's right. And now, nearly 20 years since then, that whole chemistry screen does exist in models. Mm. So over the years, that chemistry has been inputted and shown on the whole that you do a better job trying to simulate ozone if you include this chemistry, and you certainly will see different results in terms of pollution in the future and pollution in the past. So it changes how we think about how the atmosphere has evolved.
1: And I'm wondering whether part of that initial pushback was about people being nervous that this might play into the hands of climate change deniers. You know, insofar as your work is saying, ozone loss isn't just a human-made problem. The sea is also partly to blame.
0: Maybe. I think more scientists are a very conservative bunch, as we should be. So I think that that is part of the academic process, if you like.
1: Well, Lucy, I'm going to take a break from the science now because you were also busy developing another interest alongside your research, duathlons. I have small experience of duathlons, having done just one myself. I'm not quite at your level. But basically, it's a twist on the more familiar triathlons, But without swimming. So it's running, cycling, running. Is that right?
0: That's right. Yeah. It's a triathlon for those that can't swim very well or don't have time for swim. Yes. And as you know, the final run is quite painful. It's like you've got broomsticks for legs.
1: So, God. Yes. I remember the one and only time I did it, all the contestants had numbers alphabetically. So I was Al Khalili, number one. Remember, you know, doing my cycling the middle bit and some child talking to her mum as I was cycling by somewhere in the towards the back. Mummy, look, that man's number one and look how far behind he is.

0: God.
1: No, absolutely. No, never run with young people.
0: No, and you're right. Getting off your bike and then having to do a bit more running. Yes. Oh, legs are like jelly. But for you, this wasn't just a hobby. You started competing. You went on to qualify for Team GB, taking part in the 2015 World Championships in Australia. What was that experience like?
1: Amazing, really. I mean, I was quite a sporty kid, but then, like most people, you have kids, you've got no time for exercise in your 30s. So for me, it was hitting my 40s, seeing that middle age was around the corner, perhaps, and then going back into it. So I was a moderately good runner, a moderately good cyclist. My children had started cycling, so I became a cycle coach, and that sort of honed my track skills a little bit. It's kind of the Venn diagram of where, you know, running and cycling meet, and it's a fairly niche sport. So if you're moderately good at both of them, it turns out you can be quite good at the two things put together. So I found myself on the podium at some events. I thought, wow, this is actually quite good. I'll continue. And then qualified for the age group Team GB, which was in Australia. And I had a sort of mad 5 days competing, completely jet lagged and not really knowing which way was up. and I was just really glad to complete it. The last thing you want is to go there and then, you know, fall over at the start or something like that. But yeah, it was a great experience. And I'm glad I've done it, but I'm quite happy now to throw away my Strava and, you know, relax back into being...
0: Keeping your Team GB...
1: I still have my Team GB triathlon suit, yes.
0: Excellent. Well, okay, so duathlons are an endurance sport. I'd argue scientific research can also be called an endurance sport at times. Which is tougher?
1: Yes, good question. I think science, because obviously I'm not an actual professional athlete, so apologies to any of those out there that might be listening. But I do think with sport, bar injuries and everything else, the more you do, the better you get. And with science, it's often not like that. You can have sometimes years of setbacks before something good happens. So there is a longer term resilience that has to happen, I think, in science, definitely.
0: Yeah. Well, Lucy, we mentioned the Montreal Protocol earlier, the global treaty first agreed in 1987, where countries committed to phase out chemicals like CFCs to protect and restore the ozone layer. Now, that protocol is regularly updated based on the latest scientific assessments. And you were first invited to be a reviewer back in 2010. By 2023, you were co-chairing the protocol's scientific assessment panel. Now, without getting too much into the nitty-gritty, what's it like being part of that process?
1: Initially very scary, I would say. You know, our job as co-chairs and as a scientist is to assess the scientific information that's relevant to the protocol and present it the best we can. But there's all sorts of other things going on, the diplomacy, the politics, but it's fascinating, absolutely fascinating. So I am very much enjoying the journey.
0: Well, just last year, you presented the panel's findings at the 37th meeting of the parties, as it's called, in Nairobi. What did you tell the assembled world representatives there?
1: Well, first of all, the scientific assessments are made every 4 years. The latest one will be this year. So we're in that phase of the assessment. So I presented the major results that will come out of that, along with the issue that's probably the hottest issue right now for the Montreal Protocol, or one of the hottest issues. And this is emissions of a gas called HFC-23, which is fluorophore, which is a very potent greenhouse gas and has been increasing in the atmosphere for some time.
0: Generally speaking, how responsive do you find different nations are to the scientific advice that you and colleagues are giving?
1: I think they are responsive. It's a different matter as to what their national priorities are and how they interact with that science. So, I mean, I'm a complete novice in all of this and learning. There are other people, seasoned goers to the Montreal meetings, who see the way the diplomats are talking and understand what it is that's behind the scenes. So there are national priorities that underlie these responses, for sure, but some of them have an enormous appreciation and understanding of the science, which is great.
0: Are you optimistic then that those in power will make changes for the better?
1: HFC-23, which I just mentioned, is a hot topic. We are yet to see action on that one. But we continue to be asked in the scientific assessment panel to bring information to them. And so, you know, I'm hopeful that in the end, we will be able to give them precise enough information to make an action. But all decisions are made by consensus. So that's a tricky one.
0: But what happens if the world doesn't act to bring down these HFC-23 levels?
1: We will see adverse effects on climate. It's already contributing about 15% of the radiative impact of all HFCs. I mean, there was a scientific study that showed

0: the take-up of HFCs, particularly by developing countries, because of the continuing air conditioning and refrigeration needs, was just going to go up exponentially. And, you know, we'd be
1: Because the world's getting warmer.
0: The world's getting warmer and more populated, and developing countries in some cases are getting richer as well. Yeah. So, you know, off it went. So if we don't do it, we will continue to see a warming influence. And this has a global warming potential of around 14,000 times more than CO2. Oh,
1: great. So another thing to worry about.
0: I'm sorry, but we're doing our best.
1: You've worked on projects that reveal some pretty unsettling truths about our climate. So tell me on the flip side, what gives you hope?
0: I think there's lots of reasons for hope. In a climate sense, you see some of the things that are going on, for example, with solar and wind and electric vehicles and batteries and everything. There's some big change happening down the road. In the atmospheric side, the pollutants we work on are quite short-lived. So if you were to shut off the emissions, then the pollution actually goes away quite quickly. And COVID was a perfect example of that, where we saw in COVID, you know, cities that had this hazy air pollution suddenly clean up within a matter of days. So it can be done if the will is there.
1: Now, you know better than most what a battle it can be getting scientific research to feed into really positive global action. Any advice for budding scientists who are feeling a little overwhelmed by just how much we need to do to fix our atmosphere?
0: It's a very large field with lots of problems. So I think you can find things that nobody else is doing. And I think, you know, nurture your scientific curiosity. If you find an idea or you find something that takes you maybe down a different road to the one you thought you were on, just carry on down that road, I would say. And yes, nurture the scientific curiosity. Make great collaborations. That's part of the joy of science. Enjoy it.
1: And if they find the whole scientific endeavour rather stressful and challenging, perhaps they should consider taking up a really challenging sport alongside their research. Yes. A bit like us, to let off steam.
0: That's right. Absolutely. It's very helpful for that. I guarantee it. Yeah.
1: Lucy Carpenter, thank you very much for sharing your Life Scientific.
0: Thank you, Jim. It's been a pleasure.

0: we have the confit potato. So this is an amazing dish. Basically, we're using agria potatoes. I think right now agria potatoes are probably the best potato we can use for the season. But we have these lovely potatoes. We trim them down to our size, like them 3 centimeters thick, and then we trim the rest.
1: Potatoes are having a moment. At Fallow, a smart restaurant in central London, senior sous chef AJ Shahata has invited me into the open kitchen, where potatoes aren't just a side, they star as main dishes in their own right.
0: Being a British restaurant, I think the potatoes are a very important ingredient for us, and it's best to highlight it and show it in any way we can. So we cook these for maybe 4 to 5 hours in butter, garlic and rosemary. So
2: 4 to 5 hours?
0: 4 to 5 hours.
2: Wow.
0: Yes, so...
2: just at a very low temperature.
0: Very low temperature, so it kind of penetrates, gets super, super tasty, and gets really soft. We then show them...

0: down, and then on service, we kind of fry them, get a nice crisp around the outside, and reheat them that kind of way. So I'll get those in the fryer now for you.
1: This is hours of potato love.
0: Hours of potato love after you.
2: This is The Food Chain from the BBC World Service. I'm Ruth Alexander, and we're dedicating this week's episode to one of the world's most familiar foods. For years, potatoes were dismissed by some as dull, stodgy, even unhealthy. But now, from high-end restaurants to food magazines and social feeds, potatoes seem to be everywhere. So we're going to tell the story of this ancient crop, how it first conquered the world, then fell out of fashion, and is now being rediscovered, just as its future faces new threats.
1: How popular are your potato dishes?
0: Very, very popular. They probably sell... I reckon most tables will order one of the potato dishes, no matter what. So that goes in the fryer. Just as that's going in the fryer, we're going to start getting our sauce ready. So... So this sauce essentially is an onion soubise miso emulsion. It sounds very technical, but it's essentially a white onion sauce mixed with butter and miso paste.
1: Two potatoes and onion, such a dreamy combination for me.
0: Absolutely that. So it's quite acidic, I'll let you try it in a second, but quite acidic, and it really helps to cut through that kind of fatty, buttery potato.
1: Is there anything that doesn't go with the potato?
0: I don't think so. I mean, look at all the cultures around the world. I think most people who have access to a potato or some sort of root vegetable, they tend to have something going on with a potato, which is kind of theirs, right? Which kind of highlights how versatile it is and how different it can be, right? Having the different kind of forms of potato. But, cool. Gabs, finish that potato for me, bro.
3: Sure, no problem.
0: So,
2: we'll leave AJ to put the finishing touches on his luxurious potato dish while we dig into the roots of our love of potatoes. At London's Natural History Museum, botanist and director of research, Dr. Sandra Knapp, has been showing me some of the prized potato specimens from tropical South America, countries like Peru and Bolivia, that are held here in the herbarium.
4: See if we can find some wild potatoes in here. I think this will be the right one. And we pull out these little table and put it on the table. And then we look at these things that are pressed and dried. And this is essentially what it's like, is like having, like your grandmother pressed flowers in the dictionary, but then they get stuck on bits of paper and kept forever and ever.
1: And where your grandma pressed flowers, you press potatoes.
4: Well, exactly. Here it is. This is the one I'm looking for. So there's a potato called Psyllium A. coli, which is a tiny little tuberous, a tiny little rosette plant that grows very, very high up in the Andes. But the potatoes grow on the underground stems. So these look like roots, but they're actually underground stems. They're called stolons, which is a strange botanical word for a stem underground. And what the tuber is it's a starch storage organ that the plant uses to persist through difficult seasons like winters or rainy seasons or when it's not perfect for growing.
1: So you could think of it as the plant's food store.
4: It is exactly the plant's food store. So the plant would die on the top and then it would then sprout again. So you can see here's a little tuber starting right there.
1: Oh, yeah.
4: Tiny. On this underground stem.
1: Tiny thing.
4: And there are 104 wild species of potatoes, but we cultivate only one species, which is Solanum tuberosum. It's called Solanum tuberosum, is its scientific name. So all the varieties of potatoes that we see in the supermarket are all a single species. They've just been changed by us, by humans, to be different.
1: So tell me then, what's the origin story of the potato? Where did this all start?
4: So I was really privileged to be part of a paper which was led by my Chinese colleagues last year. So our hypothesis is that there was an ancient hybridization event, which we dated using the genetics, about 8 to 10 million years ago, that involved an ancestor of the tomato lineage and an ancestor of the E. tuberosum lineage that hybridized together. They crossed and made a hybrid, which had this mix-up of genes, which eventually went on to allow tubers to be formed with the plants that survived. And it's a chance. It's a chance that they'll survive. Often hybrids die. And so that serendipitous hybridization between these two lineages gave rise to something which had this key innovation, which is the tuber, which allowed the potatoes to expand into these habitats as the Andes were rising. So this is about the same time that the Andes themselves were rising, creating lots and lots of new habitats in slightly difficult areas.

0: which are dry and cold. So much of the Andes is dry and cold at these high elevations, which meant that a tuber was an absolutely wonderful thing to have if you were a plant, because it meant you could survive through a season that wasn't ideal. And we think that's how they explosively diversified into the Andes.
1: So somewhere back through the prehistoric mists of time, there was a chance encounter between an ancestor of the modern tomato and a plant with a remarkable talent for storing energy underground. And the potato was born. So when did we start farming them?
0: It's not clear, but the origin of the cultivation of potatoes is about, I don't know, between 4,000 and 6,000 years ago around Lake Titicaca in southern Peru. So presumably somebody found something, they thought it was great, they propagated it, and off we go.
1: The potato is eaten in, you know, all around the world, isn't it? What was the beginning of its travels around the world? Do you know how it spread from the Andes?
0: Definitely the Spanish conquistadores, when Europeans went and conquered or colonized, whatever word we want to use, to the indigenous peoples of South America. They weren't very popular at the beginning, though. When they very first came to Europe, they didn't tuberize properly. So they made all these teeny little tubers that were like the size of marbles. But they were also thought to be pig food and not fit for humans until there's a story. And I don't think it's apocryphal. I think this is something that did happen. Is Parmentier, who was in France. They were trying to introduce potatoes as food for people, for the poor. They were trying to introduce potatoes as a crop. And nobody would eat them because they thought they were pig food, you know, not fit for humans. And so what he did is he planted a field of potatoes and posted guards around it. And the minute they posted guards around it, people thought it must be valuable and began to steal them and plant them themselves.
1: As potatoes spread across Europe and beyond, they became one of the most important foods on Earth. They could feed large numbers of people, helping drive population growth and economic activity. The risk of that dependence was tragically seen during the Great Irish Famine of the 1840s, when crops failed due to disease. Still, potatoes went on to conquer the globe.
0: What potatoes have done, which is amazing, is they've taken over the world. Everybody grows potatoes, and it's partly because they're easy, and partly because they're very nutritious and they're very good. They're very good for you. They're easy to grow. I mean, even places where potatoes, well, many places where potatoes are not indigenous, like Europe or China or Africa, all kinds of places grow potatoes now.
1: Sandra Knapp. And yet, in recent decades, with the trend for high-protein, low-carb diets, the potato again developed an image problem.
2: If you remember the image of the couch potato, that was kind of one of our problems.
1: This is Blair Richardson, who runs Potatoes USA, an organization representing farmers, processors, and importers. As you might expect, he's a committed potato enthusiast.
2: Many days when I'm in my office, and since I do travel so much, I don't go to lunch, so I will often just have potato chips. But I mean, it's hard to beat a good fry. I like it just with salt, and that's it.
1: But when Blair joined the organization, he says the potato was badly in need of a rebrand.
2: Well, that was in 2013, so we were still addressing the issues from the Atkins diet of the early 2000s, late 1990s. There was still a general perception that was kind of negative about potatoes at that point in time.
1: Because they are carbs.
2: Yes, they are a carb, but unlike a simple carb like sugar or sodas or things like that, a potato is a very high-quality carb that has a lot of other benefits and nutritional value as well.
1: And he says their messaging to that point has reaped great results.
2: Since 2013, the consumption of potatoes in the United States is up a little over 20%. I think to grow our market in the United States by 20% in just a little over a decade is pretty phenomenal for a product that is already in everyone's kitchen and on almost every menu at restaurants around the country and around the world. So we're very proud of the fact that we've been able to change that conversation.
1: Blair says business is booming around the world, driven in part by rapid urbanization and a demand for convenience foods and the spread of fast food giants into new markets.
2: Globally, demand continues to rise for potatoes and potato products at about a 1 to 1.5% rate every year.
1: How key is the expansion of fast food chains around the world?
2: That's an automatic generator of demand, because every time you put in a new McDonald's or Mos Burger or something like that, depending on which country you're in, Jollibee, they all carry fries or chips or both. But we're seeing more and more demand for fresh potatoes globally as well. Not only fresh, but also fresh refrigerated products that are just even

0: more simple to prepare.
1: What are the biggest export markets for U.S. potatoes?
0: Well, for U.S. potatoes, Mexico and Japan are the number two markets. We export about 20 to 22% of all of our potatoes every year throughout Asia, Central America, South America. Probably Africa is growing at a significant pace. That's driven a lot by population. Also, as the population moves into city centers, you see demand for convenience type foods like potatoes grow. We're exporting more to Europe in recent years in dehy format. Some frozen, but mostly dehydrated. Yes, dehydrated, which, you know, when we're dealing with high fuel costs, you know, that's the most efficient and effective way of moving food around the world is in a dehydrated form. There are some amazing products now that are diced potatoes that you just add water to them. The flavoring is already there, and you really can't tell the difference between a fresh potato and some of those dehydrated products today.
1: What do your statistics tell you about how people tend to prepare them or eat them? Is the fried potato king?
0: In some cultures, yes, but not all. Certainly, the fried potato is one of the predominant styles of consuming potatoes. Chips in Britain or fries in Japan or fries in the United States. Hash browns are a very common form, especially at breakfast meals or even growing in other areas.
1: And that perhaps gets to the heart of the potato's image problem. Many of us like to have them deep fried, salted and covered in rich toppings. So is our renewed appetite for potatoes a healthy one? You're listening to The Food Chain from the BBC World Service. I'm Ruth Alexander. This week, how potatoes took over the world, fell out of favour and are now staging a comeback. But are they good for you? I asked Dr. Candida Rabello, a registered dietitian and assistant professor at the Pennington Biomedical Research Centre at Louisiana State University in the US.
2: In one word, yes. And I would qualify that by saying that it must be considered in the context of a healthy eating plan. Because if you're going to eat a whole lot of French fries and that's going to contribute the major portion of your meal, that's not a healthy eating plan. But otherwise, potatoes, yes, they are a good food. They have a host of nutrients. They are low in energy density, which means that they contribute fewer calories for the amount of weight that's in potatoes. And people tend to eat a consistent weight of food.
1: Do you think we perhaps don't value the potato enough as a health food?
2: Yes, I think it's been maligned. The potato has been maligned largely because there have been a number of studies which are called epidemiological studies. So these studies ask people, what have you eaten, by way of a questionnaire? And people report as to what they have eaten. And based on these data, they have come to the conclusion that eating potatoes will raise your blood glucose levels or eating potatoes will contribute to body weight. But these studies have not isolated the effect of potatoes per se. Often people who eat potatoes eat them with a lot of fat, sometimes as French fries. Sometimes the diet as a whole is reflective of the kind of food that they eat. So they eat a lot of foods that are high in energy density, so which is what is contributing to the body weight or which is what is contributing to the rise in the blood glucose response, and is not per se the effect of potatoes. And now there are more randomized trials showing which is needed. More is needed, but there are some studies now showing cause and effect, and there is no cause. Potatoes don't cause weight gain and they don't cause type 2 diabetes.
1: Candida herself has led a study where 40% of the meat or fish in participants' diets was replaced with either beans, a known healthy food, or potatoes.
2: And there was no difference between the groups. There was no statistical difference between the two groups, the group that ate potatoes and the group that ate beans. And we gave them a large amount of potatoes. We gave them anywhere from 200 to 400 grams of potatoes a day. But they didn't gain weight, and they actually lost weight in both the groups. They lost approximately 5% of their body weight in 8 weeks, and their blood glucose response improved. So in the context of a healthy eating plan that's low in energy density, potatoes are a good food.
1: The tricky thing is, so many of us do like to eat them fried, don't we?
2: Right. There's no harm in eating fried, but moderation is the key. Fried potatoes.

0: be a part of your diet, but it's not the sole way that you eat potatoes. And actually, as a matter of fact, potatoes contain a host of nutrients, potassium and dietary fiber. But if you eat the potatoes with their skins, that increases the dietary fiber component. Secondly, potatoes have a kind of starch that is resistant to digestion. When you cook potatoes, that starch becomes more available to your body. But if you cook the potatoes, say boil them, you cool them for 24 hours, and then use the potatoes, those starches which had opened up with the cooking, now to explain it in lay terms, I'd say sort of congeal. Those starches all come together, and then the enzymes cannot reach the starch to break it down. So that starch passes through your gastrointestinal tract undigested. So you are eating the potato, but a portion of it is not being digested. It's passing through your digestive tract undigested, but it is a fuel for the bacteria in your gut. So it contributes to health. It generates something called a kind of short chain fatty acid, which again is good for you.
1: And crucially, it's not going to be raising your blood sugar levels as high as if you hadn't cooled those potatoes.
0: Right. So the fiber content of the potato increases. When you add a little bit of fat, when you add some vinegar, these are things that help to lower the glycemic, the blood glucose response.
1: Oh, so if you boil some potatoes or steam some potatoes and add a knob of butter on top, you're making them even healthier potentially.
0: I would add olive oil. I would not really add butter because olive oil is a good fat. But it's fine to eat French fries, but in small portions. It cannot be that you're eating French fries every day. So indulge on occasion. Moderation is the key.
1: Is it true that really all of the nutrients in a potato are in the skin or just underneath it? And if you peel them, most of it is lost?
0: No, the dietary fiber of the skin contributes to the overall dietary fiber content of the potato. But potatoes have a high in vitamin C, they have high potassium in magnesium, in vitamin B6. These are all contained within the flesh of the potato.
1: Another thing I've heard, is it true that the potato is or almost is a complete food? Could you survive on eating just potatoes alone and nothing else?
0: You know, you actually could. The potato, which is surprising, has very small quantities of protein, but that protein is of a very high quality. So it is equivalent to eating soybeans or eggs, for that matter. These are high quality protein. It is very little. So if you eat a large amount of potatoes, then you would get sufficient protein.
1: Potatoes are often left out of the vegetable category in food guidance, partly because we do like to eat them as fries or crisps. But if the potato is full of nutrients, does Candida think it can count towards your daily vegetable intake?
0: Yes, it can. It can be included. It's been shown they don't contribute to weight gain or to raising your blood glucose response. So yes, I would say yes.
1: Candida Ribello, if you really want to taste good potato, you've got to go to Peru.
2: The flavor that appear here in the Andean region is something that in the world many people don't know, no? Just only when they came to Peru and tasted, they say, oh, wow, this flavor is completely different about the potato that I eat in my home.
1: This is Julian Soto, a biologist and genetic specialist from the International Potato Center in Lima, Peru.
2: In the market, you can find around 5 different varieties, especially breeding varieties, but in the nature, in the farm, you can identify around 4,000 different varieties of potato, native varieties.
1: Gosh.
2: This is a huge diversity that is not really known by the people, common people, especially in the market.
1: And you spend a lot of time out there in the fields with farming communities. How many varieties would a farmer typically grow?
2: Yeah. Native potato in farm, you can identify it from different countries here in South America, from Venezuela, Colombia, Ecuador, Peru, Bolivia, and even though in Chile. You can identify it in different communities, in different farmers, you can identify it from 100 to 500 varieties from each farmer.
1: Really?
2: Yeah. They

0: conserve different varieties. DK maintain a huge amount of varieties, around 500.
1: Why are farmers so committed to making this effort to grow such a wide variety of potatoes?
0: For the farmers, for the Andean farmers, potato is just not only food. Potato is part of his family, is part of his culture. They maintain the variety that his father maintained or his grandfather maintained. So they like to maintain all this diversity they want to conserve because it's part of his culture.
1: It's personal.
0: Yeah, it's something that they say. Potato is not only food, it's part of his family. It's also very interesting. Potato is just not only rounded. You can identify different shapes from rounded, long, oblongs, like a pineapple, for example. There are different shapes and also...
1: Pineapple-shaped potatoes.
0: Yeah, exactly. This is pineapple, like a pineapple. They're very interesting, and the farmer like to maintain that. Also, it's like a contest between the families, you know, who have the different shapes, who have the more interesting, more curious shapes. And also, the color of the flesh, there are color like a yellow, very, very yellow color with spots of red or a spot of blue.
1: Mm.
0: So the farmer like to select that type of material.
1: And are all these many varieties of potato on the market in South America? Are people able to buy these in the shops or at market?
0: Yeah. In the market, you can identify around 5 or 10 different native varieties that came directly to the farmers. Also, in the last 20 years or 15 years, the people start to like to eat the native varieties as a mix. People like a lot to eat this type of variety and recognize that these native varieties have special properties because they are more healthy, they are more natural, and we help to the farmers with buying this type of potato.
1: Do you see anything challenging this effort to conserve and preserve potatoes and grow and eat a wide variety?
0: Yeah, there are special problems with the pests. Pests like a lot this type of native varieties. But the main problem is not the plagues. The main problem right now is the young people go away to the farm. They're looking for better condition, economical conditions. So people in the communities, in the land for planting potatoes is reducing every year. Just only old people is maintained in the farm. So that is the most important and difficult challenge that we have to conserve the potato. Because if we don't have the farmers, we start losing diversity and varieties. It's a very huge problem right now.
1: How big a problem is that going to be for a country like Peru and the rest of the world?
0: The problem is if we lose all of the diversity in field, we can lose the new resistance or new ways to avoid the problems of pests and diseases. So that is the potential of maintain the diversity, because in that diversity is high in the different properties that can avoid a problem of a new plague that appear. No? Is that is the potential of the genetic diversity that maintained it, because indeed will be the solution from different future problems.
1: Julian Soto in Peru. Back in London, there may be a narrower range of potato varieties on offer, but I'm still excited to taste restaurant chef AJ Shahata's confit potato.
2: Can't wait to try this. So good, it's really umami, really savoury.
3: Yes.
2: So, a deep flavour in there. Well, that's the many hours the potato spent in the oven, I guess, partly.
3: Absolutely, yeah, and it makes a big difference. I mean, it's a lot of work, but when you eat it all together, it all makes sense. It works very, very well.
2: Does the potato allow you to be creative?
3: I think so. I mean, I think it forces you to be creative because it's maybe an ingredient that people are so used to, they've not really thought how to make it a different ingredient. But
2: I think it's a challenge.
3: It's a challenge, but I think that's what pushes it to be so versatile.
2: Do you think we've thought of every way to cook the potato?
3: Absolutely not. I mean, just the other day, I saw a video where they were cooking the potato, freezing it, squeezing out the moisture, then processing it that way, and it gave it a completely different texture. So I think there's still many, many different ways that we can explore potatoes.
1: AJ Shahata, thanks.

0: Cameron McIntosh has more from Jerusalem.
1: Lawmaker Simcha Rothman sponsored the bill.
2: This law will bring justice. This law will create the framework to punish those who did this.
1: 1,200 people died on October 7th, 2023. Hundreds more were kidnapped. The tribunals will be live streamed. Human rights groups are concerned they'll become show trials, including evidence obtained under torture. They'll also only apply to Palestinians. Muna Haddad is with the human rights group Adawa.
3: It's problematic because it contravenes the basic ideas of criminal law.
1: But in a rare show of unity in Israeli politics, the tribunals are being supported across party lines. Shelley Talmurin is an opposition lawmaker.
4: I think the people of Israel are in complete agreement that this is what should happen.
1: Meanwhile, a separate law will also allow the death penalty against Palestinians convicted of future murders of Israelis. Cameron McIntosh, CBC News, Jerusalem.
0: Latvian and Canadian troops are testing battlefield ground drones on a major NATO exercise this week. They're drawing directly on recent Ukrainian tactics, a stark warning of how electronic warfare and unmanned systems are reshaping modern conflict. The CBC's Murray Brewster has more from Riga, Latvia.
5: The both forces are actually face-to-face in the main battle area.
6: Latvian Lieutenant Colonel Andris Bruveris, who alongside Canadian troops is putting remotely piloted vehicles through their paces.
5: For instance, reconnaissance, I don't need to send people behind lines. I can use the drones for that.
6: Many of the systems they're using are Ukrainian. President Volodymyr Zelensky recently claimed that Ukrainian forces captured a Russian position using nothing but uncrewed aerial and ground drones, no ground troops. He heralded the achievement as the dawn of a new age of warfare. Canadian Lieutenant Colonel Dan Rochelle, who is part of the training exercise in Latvia, was more cautious, saying drones can't replace soldiers yet.
7: I think they are a very important addition, but complementary systems. Maybe one day they'd get to the point where they could do these types of operations regularly.
6: Murray Brewster, CBC News, Riga, Latvia.
0: Canada's largest private sector union says it will kick off negotiations with the Detroit 3 automakers next month, with Ford the first target. Unifor says talks with Ford will begin June 22nd. The union represents about 5,000 workers in Ford's Canadian factories. The bargaining comes as the companies and their workers grapple with U.S. tariffs on auto parts, steel, and aluminum. And that is The World This Hour. For CBC News, I'm Mike Miles.
8: This was paradise. As modern man, we took this incredibly large eraser and started erasing paradise, modernizing the land, channeling the rivers, channeling the streams, doing unnatural things to them, making them change.
9: Welcome to Ideas. I'm Nala Ayed. The Cowichan Estuary on southern Vancouver Island is nestled in a landscape that has seen radical change.
8: Down in the estuary, it was no different. We put up dikes to keep the ocean out. We didn't want it flooding our farmlands. Historically, that land would have been allowed to flood. It was a part of the nature of the land.
9: Cowichan Tribes Elder, Seith Namet.
8: As a people, our First Nation people have to depend on the new way. We can't go dig clams. Most of our harvest areas are contaminated now. We can't go hunting in the mountain. Private property. Other places we used to go. Private property, no trespassing. Our new harvest area is called Save-On, Superstore, Thrifties. That's where we go get the food.
9: But someday soon, the estuary might once again become a harvest area. Cowichan Tribes, a First Nation based in the Cowichan Valley, is working with a group of scientists and conservationists to restore the estuary, both as an ecosystem and a food system. They just didn't expect it to be this controversial.
10: In my whole career, I would never have expected to have protests.

0: protests against restoring the natural environment. At the heart of the debate are two questions. First, what does agriculture really mean?
1: Like, this land we're on is in the agricultural land reserve. And so how do you explain to a governing body that we are actually doing agriculture here when we're not using anything they would normally use, and we're not using any of their technologies to do it?
0: And second, what to do when the waters start to rise? Work with the water or against it?
2: A decision has to be made. Do we need to armor and protect, or do we need to look at a managed retreat to allow this area to flourish? And it's a significant question, not just here in Cowichan, but up and down the coast and up and down every coast.
0: This is the second part of a two-part series called What the River Wants to Be. From Cowichan Valley, here's producer Pauline Holdsworth.
3: Standing by the Cowichan estuary, Kim Lajimodier tells me about a version of abundance she dreams of, but has never seen. Before this estuary was diked in the late 1800s to create western farmland, it was the heart of Cowichan agriculture.
4: So I've heard numbers like 60 as an example of the number of species that Cowichan used to harvest from this estuary alone. That's abundance, right? So my name is Kim Lajimodier. I am a Cowichan citizen. I am right now the acting marine projects manager at the Lalamachin Department of Cowichan Tribes. I've heard stories of elders having to slowly make their way through a flotilla of seabirds, like having a hard time getting through there with the canoe because there's thousands of birds.
1: When the original colonists arrived, they were overwhelmed by how many salmon there were. They assumed that that massive surplus of salmon was just the way things were. The environment had created it, and so they could utilize it, and they were so happy without realizing that that was generations of indigenous engineering and genetic selection.
3: Indigenous chef Jared Kwestenichen Williams.
1: That's our Lahaik weir system, or our Kshet. And the Shchet in anthropology is well over 3,000 years old. And so we were altering them for long enough that we reached this huge volume. Like one of the elders, Les Cheem, uses, you know, this really wonderful example that you can always tell a Chinook salmon from our river because we use those weirs so that the Chinooks that were thinner could weasel their way in between the weir stakes. And so over generations, all of our Chinook actually became much thinner and much taller. And so other relatives from nearby rivers can recognize when one of our Chinook accidentally run up their river, just, you know, like it's a unique shape.
3: People harvested crabs here, and sea urchins, and clams.
4: And then foods like duck. Like, hardly anyone eats that. This space was an important duck hunting area in the estuary, right?
1: And we would create these duck nets, which are two 60-foot-high cedar poles, and we weave a net we can hang in between them, and we chase the animals into the net and harvest them that way.
5: Would you like to hear about the plants too?
3: Yeah.
5: Different species. There's Pacific crab apple that sort of makes the structure of an orchard-like area as well.
3: PhD student Nava Sachs.
5: There's native hawthorn.
3: Oh. Who was that?
5: Is that an otter? Yes, we're talking about you.
1: Oh, Tsiwak. Tsiwak is red elderberry. Over there, I saw some of what we call a stakan, and stakan are our reeds or cattails, which were used for weaving and lahake for housing. But also the root of the stakan could be used for food, and the pollen off of it was used as a flower. So it was used to eat here as well.
5: One of the most amazing parts of where we are right now is the camas bloom that happens. A large part of

0: this estuary turns purple in the spring, which really points to the history of intensive cultivation here in indigenous agriculture.
1: Camas was our potatoes. All of the lily corms were our rice plant. And so there's chocolate lily, black lily, white fawn lily, pink fawn lily, tiger lily.
2: This plant, this gumweed, one of the fun things I learned from Les Cheem's plants was that I knew this was very gummy, right? You can pick it, it has these yellow flowers when it's in bloom, and they're very sticky, and the plant's sticky. And it would make a great, like, hand cleaner. With the example given, say you're harvesting clams and your hands smell very clammy, you can find this on the beach and take the flower and the leaves and, like, rub it on your hand, and it's like it takes away the scent. And I thought, that's amazing. Thank you, gumweed. Because...
3: But the estuary, or what's left of it, is at risk. By the end of this century, the sea levels here are projected to rise between 75 centimeters and a meter. That means the estuary will get pushed up against the dike and drowned.
2: One of the problems with hardening shores like this is that you allow no opportunity for the migration of habitat through sea level rise, right? So you just have a net loss as the water starts to rise. You don't have an opportunity for, like, the sea asparagus and other marsh plants to move up into the higher intertidal, and then the eelgrass to move up.
3: If we think about the estuary as a heart, what is sort of the state of health for the heart here?
4: I'm trying to think of a good cardiac, like a coronary bypass or whatever. No, I think...
3: And Tom Reed, the West Coast Conservation Manager for the Nature Trust of British Columbia.
4: Yes or no, and our data is showing that in the current configuration is that we may end up losing in the next 20, 30, 40, 50 years, most of the marsh habitat that remains. And once you lose all that marsh habitat, you start to lose all that ability for juvenile salmonids, shellfish, crabs, migratory birds. And you get to this point of realizing that we have an opportunity right now to do, for lack of a better term, almost like heart surgery here, to be like, you know what, let's free up this plugged artery, basically, and give this heart the ability to function.
3: To do that heart surgery and pave the way for restoring Cowichan agriculture, the Nature Trust hopes to remove a section of this dike. But that's where things have gotten complicated.
5: We have been planting native plants in the estuary, and people are screaming at us, running at us, to the point now where we need security much of the time when we are actually working on the project on the site, which is private property.
3: A little context. The Nature Trust of BC and Ducks Unlimited purchased this land from a farmer in 1990.
4: We originally had the opportunity to acquire this land looking at a time when there was a real decline in trumpeter swan populations due to lead poisoning, and a lot of the targets were we should buy seasonally flooded agricultural fields and work with farmers to plant cover crops.
3: For close to three decades, they leased the land to a local farmer who grew hay and corn for local dairy and cattle.
4: But then over time, you start to see, okay, those birds have recovered, but now we're seeing issues in the estuary in terms of resilience and the dynamic nature of how estuaries should be. And then working with the nation for the last 10, 15 years, it's kind of got us to this point of going, okay, it's time. It's time. We have to do something, or we're going to basically lose the Cowichan estuary.
3: In the summer of 2023, when plans to restore the estuary by removing the dike were publicly announced, it sparked an outcry from some local farmers who view the project as destroying valuable farmland. There was even a tractor convoy protest opposing the project, followed by passionate speeches and rebuttals in the BC legislature.
5: I'm a farmer myself, you know, I'm very protective of that. You know, that's really sacred to me. Right now, we're facing a group of individuals, you know, farmers that believe that what we're trying to do is going to erase what is so sacred to them. But really, we're just trying to do the same thing. We're just trying to do it in a way that's working with the current conditions.

0: Jennifer Grenz, an Inglehackmuck scholar and a member of the Litton First Nation. She is the principal investigator at the Indigenous Ecology Lab at UBC, one of the partners on the Estuary Restoration Project. They've tried to invite opponents to talk about their common goals, but for the most part, it hasn't worked.
1: And I'm so sad. I wish I could understand how we get to this point where we can no longer create bridges of understanding and have conversation. Because I think for me, it's also heartbreaking because I am a farmer. Like I'm one of you guys, like, you know. But again, I think it's just so hard for people to accept that we have to make change. We have to innovate. We have to feed people. And this is a way to do it. And it's not a joke. It's not some radical idea. It was the prevailing way thousands of people were fed up until 125 years ago in this very spot. And we can do it again.
0: Most of the dike in question runs through private property owned by the Nature Trust of BC and Ducks Unlimited. But about 450 meters of the dike runs through land in BC's Agricultural Land Reserve, which means to take down that section of the dike, they had to submit an application to the Agricultural Land Commission.
2: And so how do you explain to a governing body that we are actually doing agriculture here when we're not using anything they would normally use, and we're not using any of their technologies to do it? Trying to also use this opportunity to raise awareness, right? Because when you are talking about Indigenous agriculture, people normally look rather confused because we've almost all been raised that we didn't have Indigenous agriculture. That wasn't really a thing, but that it's happening here and now. So now we can highlight that to the rest of the world, the rest of Canada.
0: That's a message members of the project say they struggled to get across to the Agricultural Land Commission.
1: I mean, I got asked, you know, how did Cowichan tribes know they were growing food here? I mean, you know, this is the level of ignorance that we're up against, right? Where there's not even a recognition that, of course, they conducted agriculture to grow their food, right? I have an agroecology degree from UBC. My undergrad was in agroecology. And when I was there, I basically learned that agriculture is growing food. That's it, right? That is it, plain and simple. But now it's like this definition is becoming more narrow, motivated, I think, by political ideologies, racism, misunderstanding, where it's like the definition has become settler agriculture is agriculture. So growing annual crops like corn, plants that were not part of the ecosystem here or developed here, but brought from somewhere else.
3: We have a very strange view of agriculture as Canadians, even within the Western context. So if I say agriculture, people think of their grandparents or great-grandparents on a farm, and it has a red barn, it has a Ford 1945 tractor, it has a pitchfork, it has two or three chickens, which, number one, is nothing like what the agricultural system actually looks like now. And I often like to joke that if old MacDonald had a farm, he probably lost it in the 1980s, or he's a venture capitalist now. He's not living in his red barn with his pitchfork. My name is Dr. Lenore Newman, and I am the director of the Food and Agriculture Institute at the University of the Fraser Valley. What we're really seeing in this case is a clash of worldviews, the question of what is a food system. And I find it fascinating that the land in question, although it is good farmland, no question, is being used to grow grass to graze cows for the most part. And that is definitely, as you know, that goes with that red barn image of land-based agriculture. And I think one of the critical elements here is that's not how the Indigenous peoples of BC thought of their food system, and they did farm.

0: arm. Let's make no mistake. I think there is also, it'd be remiss not to say, there's a bit of story of willful blindness to how advanced food production was in this region. It's been overlooked in part because it draws into question that whole doctrine of terra nullius that was used to justify the taking of indigenous lands. And I think there was definitely examples of people looking at what was clearly a farm or a fish production technology and saying, oh, how weird, there's a pile of rocks. You know, it's those rocks are very orderly. And I think we do see that whole project of settlement was helped along by applying a very rigid definition of what farming is and was.
1: Like the estuary itself, indigenous agriculture here has historically blurred the lines between land and sea.
0: It is a very beautiful region where the boundary between shore and ocean is blurred. You have to think of it holistically as, you know, a shifting zone of water and land. And Western agriculture has not really, it struggles a bit with that boundary. If we look federally, we have a Department of Agriculture that covers land-based agriculture and a Department of Fisheries and Oceans that covers oceanic food systems, and they don't really talk to each other. Now, at the provincial level, and full credit where credit is due to the provincial government, they've actually combined those ministries, but traditionally they've been very separate. And the thing is, you can't separate these two things. They're intricately linked.
1: In August 2025, the Agricultural Land Commission ruled against the Nature Trust's request to remove the section of the dike that runs through the Agricultural Land Reserve, saying it would reduce the number of crops that could be grown on this land.
2: It's really disappointing, to be honest. Like, it was kind of like we felt the decision was made in like a really colonial framework of what that definition of farming looks like, whereas we're saying actually we need to remove this dike to actually revitalize the agriculture.
0: And so on one hand, we have, you know, the Agricultural Land Commission takes perhaps the most doctrine vision of farmland. And so they're quite opposed to this because to them, what matters is acres of cultivated land turning back into a marsh. To them, that's a negative on the ledger. The Minister of Agriculture has been much more supportive because it does fit her broader mandate of connecting together ocean production and land production. And then you have, say, the shadow minister has been quite opposed, in part because there is no way around it. It's a measurable loss for part of the industry he's very familiar with, dairy and cattle. I really do feel this one is theoretically fascinating because it shows how climate change and rising sea levels and climate disruption are really going to challenge some of our entrenched beliefs and our entrenched visions of what is the right path forward. Because at the end of the day, as sea level rises in this region, we're going to lose a really critical wetland in front of this land. And that's just science. We can't argue against it. And so the argument comes to how is it best to proceed.
1: This debate is occurring against the backdrop of a tipping point in global agriculture, says Lenore Newman.
0: Globally, we're actually celebrating a bit because we're starting to use slightly less land. We think we are at a point called peak farmland, at which we currently use about 40% of the Earth's land surface to produce food. And we're getting so good at producing food through technological advance, through breeding advance. We are actually reaching a point where we can feed everyone. I mean, with the caveat, we don't feed everyone for political reasons that most of us can guess. But in theory, we produce enough calories

0: for everyone, and we can start turning some of the surplus farmland back into wildlands. But that good news globally comes with a lot of caveats. Number one, we're still converting really critical primary forest in the tropical region into new farmland. And in regions around our major cities, including in Canada, we're still seeing land shift out of farming, sometimes the best land, shift out of farming into urban uses. And so we have these tools such as, you know, the BC Agricultural Land Reserve or the Ontario Greenbelt that are trying to fight back against that. And in some ways, the land reserve in BC has been a huge success, partly because we were really hardcore about not letting land shift out of the farming category. It's why BC looks the way it does.
1: BC is also changing.
0: BC is being hit by climate change a little harder than many other regions. We're seeing extreme heat, extreme cold, extreme rain. You name it, it's pretty well come and attacked our farm industry. And so we need to shift our mindset from preserve the land at all costs, which we really did need all through the 80s and 90s. We need to shift from that to how do we make sure this land is farmed and farmed well and farmed sustainably. And because of the need to buffer against climate change, protect our rivers, especially the salmon rivers, in some cases, we have to be asking, maybe this land should be put back into natural ecosystems because they too produce food and they protect critical environmental infrastructure.
1: After several years of delays, the people involved in the SDRA project are losing patience.
2: You know, Kalakut tribes is basically stated that they were just tired of begging for their food. And that's pretty powerful. I know Jared Williams posted on Facebook a whole update, and he had hundreds of responses from people across the province basically saying, we'll come with a shovel.
3: The recent ALC decision does mean that that small portion of the dike won't be removed. And there are follow-up steps that might come from that. That's all in discussion.
1: Bethany Colfard, acting manager of the Lulamechan Land and Natural Resources Department of Cowichan Tribes.
3: But in terms of the removal of the rest of the dike and the reconnection of the rivers back to their estuary and back to the ocean, you know, that's all moving forward and the project continues.
1: By reconnecting the estuary, Cowichan Tribes also hopes to reconnect people with the land. As I listened to plans to restore this ecosystem to its natural state, I kept thinking that this is a very tangible, physical example of the idea of land back, which may be one of the reasons it's touched such a nerve.
4: Have there been any moments that you kind of really stick in your mind of like seeing community members reconnect with these spaces or for yourself about, yeah, like having, you know, the land back in that very, you know, literal and also metaphorical way?
5: Cows and people have a presence in this valley, for sure, right? For thousands of years, we've been here in relationship with these spaces on the land and in the water, instances of cultivating, you know, what's there, right? And building abundance that supports, you know, thousands of people. But we also had a huge presence on within the Gulf Islands and on the Lower Mainland. So we're like had different village sites. And with the loss of the ability to travel and just, you know, the changes brought by the modern world, et cetera, colonialism, et cetera. When people are stuck on a reserve, like illegal to leave the reserve without permission, right? Like you lose the connection to those really important spaces out within the territory. You come to a point where like a lot of our members have no access to those spaces, right? No access to those foods. As a child, I had no opportunity of being on a boat and being on the water. And so like for me, it's really special to be have these opportunities to go out, and like our crew is out there harvesting sea urchin for community gatherings. And so

0: just like reintroducing the idea that these are our spaces and that, you know, we have this responsibility to care for these spaces.
1: When producer Pauline Holdsworth visited the estuary, the Couch and Tribes v. Canada case was still making its way through the courts. In 2025, the Supreme Court of British Columbia ruled that the nation has Aboriginal title to an area that includes parts of present-day Richmond, BC. It's the first time a Canadian court has found that Aboriginal title and private property can coexist. Since then, the question of what land back means in both philosophy and practice has only grown more urgent.
2: I'm obviously a large advocate for the idea of land to be returned, but I just want to highlight while we're having this like chat, this is the idea is not returning everyone's house to anybody else, but just trying to return land to the governance of Indigenous individuals who know how to look after it. As I was just like, hey, referencing, if we could be utilizing the resources that we use to produce Western agriculture on this land to produce Indigenous agriculture, no one would be hungry, right? We wouldn't have to use this constant use of like fertilizers and like heavy machinery. When I look at land return or land back, it's about returning to like wiser ways of existing with the land instead of just existing on it, I guess.
3: What's your vision of abundance in this estuary?
0: Oh gosh. So my vision of abundance is that we don't ever have to feel like we're in competition with other beings, right? That it's just a matter of course that there are sea otters and seals and sea lions also eating fish and clams and crabs. And there's so much that we're all just happily sharing this space together and, you know, and respecting each other that way. And that every Cowichan child has had the experience of coming down to, say, the estuary or one of the islands and has, you know, every year has the opportunity to harvest clams and harvest crabs and go out and get sea urchin and, yeah.
3: And then maybe clean their hands with the gumweed.
0: Clean their hands with the gumweed. That's right. That there's enough gumweed, you won't feel nervous about taking some to clean your hands with.
1: Cowichan tribe citizen Kim Lajamorier. This is Ideas. I'm Nala Ayed.
4: Just you can see what's happening with the dike here. Yeah. Is the there's a few spots where it's starting to slough down.
1: You can Tom see Reed stands on a dike built over a century ago to keep the water out, but the water keeps finding its way back in.
4: It overtops regularly. It exacerbates flooding coming down river, and so that it's we're kind of in this like a decision has to be made.
1: The decision facing this community and so many other coastal communities is whether to harden the shoreline with more walls or to begin a managed retreat.
4: Like with this dike we're standing on right now, if we were going to meet the 1 in 200 year flood, basically the regulatory requirements, we would probably be standing 5 meters higher and the footprint of the dike would be huge, massive. And if we did that, we would basically be signing off on, thanks for coming out, Couch and Estuary, but we value this 100 acres of corn more than the heart of the ecosystem.
1: It's a question with deep implications for how we live, how we farm, and how we relate to water in a changing world. This is the second part of a two-part series called What the River Wants to Be. Producer Pauline Holdsworth brings us this documentary from Vancouver Island.
5: Water people say that water has memory, and that means water will go where it wants to go despite our attempts to subvert it. And if you look around the world, it's really obvious that sooner or later, water does always win. My name is Erica Guise, and I am the author of Water Always Wins, Thriving in the Age of Drought and Deluge. You know, in the mainstream culture, we have an ethos of trying to control

0: water for what we want. But the people in my book, I think of them as water detectives because they instead approach water with curiosity and they ask, what does water want? And really what water wants is a return of its slow phases that we have disrupted with our development.
1: It's easy to imagine that when you take down a wall, the water rushes in. But the Cowichan Estuary Restoration Project has a different goal. Slow the water down.
2: So in our estuary, we have great potential once this dike is removed to really restore, I think it's 70 hectares of this estuary back to the salt marsh it once was. Salt marshes and inland marshes, of course, provide a really amazing service, right? So that they're slowing down that water as it enters the estuary, having rechannelization or allowing the river to spread out and have little side channels and slow down. We have some great work that's coming up on the island through, it's like beaver dam analogs, so like creating slow down spaces and in some cases creating what is like an artificial beaver dam, hoping that a beaver will come along and take over and allow for that natural channelization and slowing down in systems that are very flashy.
0: We have been trained to think walls are the best way to prevent flooding, but they're not. They're just not. And they function differently whether you're talking about a river or a seawall. So let's start with rivers. A lot of rivers have floodplains, which exist to absorb floods. But a lot of development has straightened rivers from their meanders and cut rivers off from their floodplains by building these levees. And the problem with that is you create fast water, which is the opposite of slow water, which is I call the water detectives globally part of the slow water movement because they're seeking to restore these natural slow phases. And so fast water scours and not only causes a lot of life systems to collapse, it also can increase flooding because you are eliminating those natural floodplains where waters can go to slow down and to enter the river system over a longer period of time. Levees are also an environmental justice issue, really, because when you cut part of the floodplain off, you're raising the water level in the river. And so that actually increases flood risk for people who can't afford a levee or who maybe can't afford to maintain their levee.
1: In other words, dikes or levees usually come with advantages for some people and disadvantages for others.
3: I live on a reserve very nearby here, where when the water floods down our river, it has been straightened and levied so it won't overflow onto non-reserve lands. But now when it reaches the reserve lands, it'll flood.
0: And then in a seawall situation, you have a lot of power from that wave energy. So if you think about North American football, like when a player is tackled, they often roll, right? And the reason they roll is to diffuse that energy of that hit. So when you have a seawall, that wave is just hitting the wall. And so what happens is it bounces off, and then that wave energy is directed to, again, a neighboring community who maybe can't afford the seawall. And you're also increasing erosion just underneath the seawall. And so that requires a lot of ongoing maintenance and money to keep it up. Whereas if you have those natural ecosystems that give with the wave, they absorb the water, the power of the wave, by moving and by reshuffling the sediment and by reshaping the coast. And there was a study a few years ago in Nature Climate Change that found if we allow these natural ecosystems to be in place and to perform the role that they do, we can actually reduce by half the number of lives and property at risk from rising sea levels.
1: To get provincial authorization to take down the portion of the dike on their land, Tom Reed says they've had to prove they won't transfer flood risk to neighboring properties. But that hasn't assuaged community fears about flooding and what will happen when the ocean returns.
0: Yeah, this is a really common sentiment around the world.

0: And I think maybe the example that I've researched that might be most applicable is in England, where, you know, there's an incredibly long coast and the government has identified millions of properties at risk of flooding by 2080 if nothing is done. And I looked at a project in Selsey, which is on the southeast coast. And basically, it was very similar to Cowichan, where a few centuries ago, the lord of the manor had built a barrier to basically reclaim a tidal marsh from the sea and create farmland. But this area is incredibly prone to flooding. And in fact, it has like a 1-in-1 flood risk, which means it has the potential to flood every single year. Wow. And so every year they spend hundreds of thousands of pounds shoring up, you know, basically building another big rock barrier, bulldozers on the beach to try to protect it. And, you know, it's just not affordable to do this all around England. And so in this area, they went and talked to farmers and they asked them if they would be willing to give up some of their land to return to the sea. And this area is really interesting. Like, people have lived there with the sea since the Bronze Age. So there's a long history of working with the sea, and it's only a couple of centuries where they've tried to exclude the sea. I talked to one of the farmers who agreed to give up his land, and his family had farmed there for 400 years. So, you know, it was no small thing to let go of the land.
1: That farmer told her, "I walk along the trail bank, the Bund, and try to recognize which fields were which. It becomes harder as time goes on."
0: I visited that project like 5 or 6 years after they did it, and it was already this incredible wetland, and there's new recreation area. There's a lot more birds in the area, so, you know, it was a bit economically depressed, and now they have an uptick in birding, ecotourism. So that was part of the process too, and talking with the community is like, you know, it is going to change. It's going to behave differently. You know, in this case, they also talked about moving towards something better, which is an idea that a scholar in the United States, A.R. Siders at the University of Delaware, talks a lot about. We're not just leaving, right?
1: In Cowichan Bay, Jennifer Grenz says they're trying to make the case that it's not a choice between climate adaptation and food security. Both goals can work hand in hand.
2: I think people tend to separate climate resiliency from food security, and that is a mistake. Climate change is indeed a threat to certain food systems, for sure. We're experiencing this. But in a context like this, you know, we already can draw upon knowledges where we know these systems worked for thousands of years. So it's not bad news. It's not like, oh, you know, the dikes are failing, all is lost, we can't grow food here. Now it's like, no, we need to build climate resiliency because we don't want all the properties that are around here to flood, right? But we can address that issue while at the same time addressing one of the most substantial issues facing most Canadians today, which is the price of the food that they're trying to feed their families and to provide healthy food as well.
1: The food plants they're trying to restore, like Camas, were bred to thrive in the brackish mix of fresh water and salt water found in the estuary. And it seems they're also resistant to drought.
2: In our plant nursery that we've established, that's 5 acres, we don't need to irrigate. So we planted plants in the first year and did not irrigate through a very hot summer because the plants don't need it. You know, whereas neighboring fields that are practicing more conventional agriculture, their sprinklers are running. That
3: speaks to the climate resilience and the ability to adapt that this estuary holds. It can give us a lot of clues about climate resilience.

0: And it has been a climate resilient place for a long time, even though, you know, climate change is posing new accelerated changes and challenges. Cowichan people have been dealing with change for thousands of years.
1: PhD student Nada Sachs from the Indigenous Ecology Lab.
0: We're standing in what we've learned is the most intact portion of the estuary right now. So this is the biggest collection of native food plants that we have found in the estuary.
1: And I imagine this is an important place for your work in terms of understanding what the rest of the estuary could potentially look like.
0: Totally. I mean, I think it's a really special place because it gives us a window into the past, but also into the future. In that same vein, one of the most interesting things that we've observed is how continuous the camas beds are here and how the reed canary grass kind of marches right up to them and then almost stops. And so I think that points to the resilience of the food system that still is here and the immense potential to revitalize it elsewhere in the estuary.
2: You know, plants always find a way. They, you know, they'll outlive us, right? So we should pay attention to them even as teachers when we're dealing with planting in this era of change.
1: At the end of my time in the Cowichan Valley, I went for a walk in the woods with Seath Namet and Genevieve Singleton.
3: Oh, right there together. Oh, look at that, eh?
4: Yeah, talking, singing.
3: Whoa. Okay, they're happy you're here.
4: Yeah.
1: What are we looking at right now?
4: Okay, we had two bald eagles drop in to visit us. They've landed on the top of the cottonwood trees. And I don't know, it sounds like they're singing a song of happiness. So they must have just come from munching out on salmon carcasses. Yeah, yeah. And so, yeah, so they come to visit and they wanted to have their little say in our interview.
1: Yahola. Against the backdrop of the fractious debate about reconciliation and the future of BC playing out in this valley and across the province, they're hoping to provide another way forward.
4: My name is Ken Elliott. I am a Cowichan Tribes member. I live on the Quamichan Reserve in Cowichan here. My Halkominum name is Seath Namet. It was handed down to me from my mom's mom.
5: Hey, my name's Genevieve Singleton, and I'm a nature interpreter and a biologist. And my husband, Dave Polster, and I have been working together for 50 years, taking care of nature. Many years ago, we were blessed to meet Seath Namet. Unfortunately, my husband has Alzheimer's, so he's not able to be with us here today, but him and Ken Seath Namet formed a very, very strong partnership. And Seath Namet and I have a lot of fun talking to children in particular, adults as well. And we've kind of made a commitment to each other to work together. We also bring forward that I'm not Indigenous, and Seath Namet is, and that we can work together across barriers and boundaries.
4: So that relationship that we share, it is basically a subliminal message. We want the entire community seeing us standing together. Doing the work I have been doing, I've tried helping adults understand our point of view, our history, and I would say 999 times out of 1,000, you will be opposed. Everyone you talk to would argue with you. I say it's like two rams backing up, running at each other, butting heads, back up, do it all again. It was as if we both turned around and walked away going, holy cow, what was that all about? Did I win? So then I thought, it's not really worth trying to talk to adults, trying to change adults. So that's when we started going, okay, let's do these nature walks. So started bringing kids out on nature walks.
1: As they walk, Seath Namet and Genevieve talk about how both their families rely

0: made on the natural world.
1: When we walk along here, I bring the attention to the big leaf maple and help people understand that that tree, the ancestors would be looking at it, kind of basically shopping for a part of the tree that was long enough to be a paddle. And so then they would go, okay, I see the part I want. And so then they would do their bottom cut. And so then as they're splitting their material off the tree, as it goes up, it starts to narrow. And that also starts to thin out. And so they just keep using their wedges. And then eventually it'll get to a point where it's almost like the stuff they wanted jumps off the tree.
2: Here we've got all these big trees, some of them dead. Although I was brought up to always believe there's no such thing as death in the forest. Everything's just recycling around. So I use that word, cautiously. But these great big ones are the cottonwood. So there's three, I call magic plants, cottonwood, red osier dogwood, and willow. And for my family is what put our food on the table, because it's those three plants that, used in the right way, as Ken Sienomitz was describing, will grow to these huge trees, creating shade, insect habitat, all those things that baby salmon need.
1: I ask the kids, you go home now. Doesn't matter who you are or where you're from, what color your skin is, your granny, your great-granny, or your great-great-granny was no different than my granny, my great-granny, my great-great-granny. Went to the forest for food, went to the forest for medicine.
2: Then we often, if we have time, we would love to, or I love to, but I think we both enjoy it, mm-hmm. do this string game where I've got a ball of wool, mm-hmm. and we throw it between us, and each child holds on the piece of wool and mentions something that they've seen or done in the day. So everybody's holding a piece of this. It looks like a huge spider web, and we talk about interconnectivity, that we all can make a difference, that we could all be doing something to help fish and the forest carry on together.
1: Mm-hmm. This one day I gave a nature walk on a Monday. I was in the yard weeding my pots, and this vehicle drove by, come into the yard, parked in the parking lot. This man got out, stood behind his car with his arms folded, didn't look very happy, but he's just staring at me weeding the pots. And I thought, gee, I wonder if he's lost.
0: Before he could get up, the man left. But the next day, the same car returned.
1: Arms folded again, staring at me, watching me. So I started to approach the man. He didn't change his facial expressions. And I thought, wow, he doesn't really look happy. I said, hello, sir. Is there anything I could do to help you? Or are you looking for someone in particular, or you need directions? He just looked at me and he said, well, I don't really know who I'm looking for or what I'm looking for. And I went, wow, that doesn't sound that good. And so I was a little bit scared. He said, I wanted to find who spoke with our child. I went, oh no. I said, that was me. And so he said, I wanted to meet you. Reached his hand out. I wanted to thank you. I went, whoa. And so he said, up until Monday, our family was in our own little worlds when we got home. Child get home, on the computer, chatting with their friends, other child, video gaming, and mom gets home. She's in the kitchen preparing dinner, looking after the family needs. Dad gets home, turns his TV on. Oh, cool, there's a hockey game on. Or oh, I'll watch the news today. Or like me, I like to watch nature shows. And so he said, we were all in our own little worlds. Dinner would be ready. We'd all go get our plate and go back to our station, and that's how it was until bedtime.
0: But that week, his son made everyone sit down at the dinner table to talk about plants.
1: Mom, why do you buy the plants that you buy to put in our yard? Mom, you should talk to the man that talked to us today. He grows his own plants. His plants belong here. His plants are from here. And so the man shook my hand, thanked me for doing what I'd done. Plants, salmon, other.

0: habitats. Everything is being affected by us as modern man. And that's what I had to learn to do, is not say, oh, all you non-First Nation people are kind of the part of the problem here. What I had to do was not kind of divide the group. I had to pull us all together and clump us together. And so I call us modern man. And that's why, is because we all fit into that picture. We're all changing the world in an unhealthy way. It's not too late yet. We can help Mother Earth. We can help Mother Nature. We can help all of these gifts that the Creator gave to all of us.
1: Cowichan Elder Seethnamut. This is the second and final episode in our series, What the River Wants to Be. 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This episode was produced by Pauline Holdsworth. Our web producer is Lisa Ayuso. Technical production by Emily Chiarvesio and Danielle Duval. Our senior producer is Nicola Lukšić. Greg Kelly is the executive producer of Ideas. And I'm Nala Ayad.
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11: This is what summer basketball sounds like in Canada.

0: The war in Iran, the leaders of the world's two most powerful economies are looking to stabilize their relationship. Lisa Xing has a closer look at where there may be room for compromise.
1: He'll bring up Taiwan, I think, more than I will.
2: U.S. President Donald Trump on what he thinks will come up when he meets with Chinese President Xi Jinping.
3: Because of the interaction while they were still in the ship, especially before they started taking some infectious prevention measures, because of the interaction, we would expect more cases.
0: Health officials in British Columbia say none of the four Canadians who were on the ship and are now in isolation had any known contact with an infected person. Israeli lawmakers have approved a bill allowing a special tribunal to try and also sentence Palestinians accused of taking part in the October 7th attacks. That tribunal will be able to issue death sentences, and the trials will be televised. The CBC's Cameron McIntosh is following developments from Jerusalem.
4: Passing the Knesset 93-0, a new law allowing Israel to hold special military tribunals for Palestinians accused in the October 7th Hamas-led attacks, with the authority to impose the death penalty. Lawmaker Simcha Rothman sponsored the bill.
5: This law will bring justice. This law will create the framework to punish those who did this. This law will tell the world the story of October 7th.
4: 1,200 people died on October 7th, 2023. Hundreds more were kidnapped. The tribunals will be live-streamed. Human rights groups are concerned they'll become show trials, including evidence obtained under torture. They'll also only apply to Palestinians. Muna Haddad is with the human rights group Adala.
6: What this legislation does, it's a very specific legislation against a specific group. It's problematic because it contravenes the basic ideas of criminal law.
4: But in a rare show of unity in Israeli politics, the tribunals are being supported across party lines. Shelley Talmurin is an opposition lawmaker.
7: I think the people of Israel are in complete agreement that this is what should happen.
4: Meanwhile, a separate law will also allow the death penalty against Palestinians convicted of future murders of Israelis. Cameron McIntosh, CBC News, Jerusalem.
0: Ukraine's president says Russia is resuming its attacks as a brief ceasefire expired at midnight. Volodymyr Zelensky says more than 200 drones were launched by Russia overnight. Russian officials say their military shot down more than two dozen Ukrainian drones. The truce was in place over the weekend while Moscow held its annual military parade. The Kremlin scaled down the event this year amid concerns Ukraine could attack Moscow. Latvian and Canadian troops are testing battlefield ground drones during a major NATO exercise this week. They're drawing directly on recent Ukrainian tactics. And as Murray Brewster is learning in Riga, it's revealing how electronic warfare and unmanned systems are reshaping modern conflict.
8: This is the first day when actually we are at the stage when the both forces are actually in face-to-face in the main battle area.
9: Latvian Lieutenant Colonel Andris Bruvaris, who alongside Canadian troops is putting remotely piloted vehicles through their paces.
8: For instance, reconnaissance, I don't need to send people behind lines. I can use the drones for that.
9: Many of the systems they're using are Ukrainian. President Volodymyr Zelensky recently claimed that Ukrainian forces captured a Russian position using nothing but uncrewed aerial and ground drones, no ground troops. He heralded the achievement as the dawn of a new age of warfare. Canadian Lieutenant Colonel Dan Rochelle, who is part of the training exercise in Latvia, was more cautious, saying drones can't replace soldiers yet.
10: I think they are a very important addition, but I do see UAS and the UGV as complementary systems. So maybe one day they'd get to the point where they could do these types of operations regularly.
9: The exercise comes as Latvia deals with a different drone crisis. Two Ukrainian combat drones crashed in the Baltic nation last week, apparently nudged off course by Russian jamming and interference. The lack of air defense has cost the defense minister his job. Murray Brewster, CBC News, Riga, Latvia.
0: A new report from Quebec is highlighting a concerning trend. Boys are falling behind girls at school. Experts say it should concern everyone, and the stakes might be even higher than before. Deanna Sumanek-Johnson has more on the problem and a proposed solution.
11: Boys are not succeeding in school as well as girls.

0: Catherine Heck, professor of economics at the Université de Montréal, says she is not surprised by the findings of a new report on how boys fare at school. The report, authored by a Quebec provincial politician, zeroes in on how Quebec's regular public schools have greater academic and disciplinary disparities between boys and girls. The annual dropout rate for boys is 27.1% compared to 19.9% for girls. Professor Heck says that gap is happening across Canada and affects young people's long-term prospects.
1: If boys were graduating as much as girls are graduating from university, we would have over 65,000 more boys obtaining a university-level diploma. So it's a huge number.
0: She and other experts say the reasons behind this are many, including the learning skills and behaviors students get evaluated on in early schooling that tend not to favor boys. Toronto-based Matthew Morris taught middle school for 15 years and now is an instructor to teacher candidates at Ontario Tech University.
2: Generally, who has the nice and neat and clean desk? It's usually the girls. The boys are generally, particularly when they're younger, a little more disorganized in that sense.
0: One proposed solution to this problem, increasing physical activity at schools and less sitting at desks, which would not only help boys self-regulate better, but would be beneficial to students of all genders. Deanna Sumanak-Johnson, CBC News, Toronto.
3: And you can check out Deanna's full story, including interviews with families, on the YouTube page for CBC News, The National. The European Union wants to rein in social media companies. EU President Ursula von der Leyen says the bloc is working on regulations to protect children and youth.
4: Young men are getting hooked on games that are designed to manipulate them into spending more and more money. Young women are targeted with beauty product ads the moment they untag themselves in a photo. And these are deliberate choices by tech providers. Choices made so they can profit from children's vulnerability to cash in on their fears and moments of self-doubt.
3: Von der Leyen says the EU will specifically target X, TikTok, Instagram, and Facebook. She's calling for an age limit to access social media and restrictions on addictive design practices. And that is the latest national and international news from World Report. I'm Martina Fitzgerald. This is CBC News.
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0: Mark Carney's government has a bunch of ideas and plans to grow Canada's economy. New ones like the Sovereign Wealth Fund, older ones like recruiting skilled trade workers, and possibly privatizing the country's airports. Today, we want to talk about that last one. The government is saying that they are considering selling off our airports, something that could, according to the Prime Minister, free up money to fund other major projects and improve air travel for Canadians. But a number of critics have come out against the idea. One of them is veteran journalist and activist Linda McQuaig. In 2019, she came out with The Sport and Prey of Capitalists, a book that looks at Canada's history with privatizing public services and enterprises. So we're going to talk about what the government is proposing with airports and how things can go when public infrastructure comes into private hands. Linda, hey, it's really great to have you on the show.
1: Great to be here, Jamie.
0: So let's talk about the idea of privatizing airports. It's an issue that actually seems to come up every couple of years. Stephen Harper's government commissioned a report by then Transportation Minister David Emerson, laying out a range of privatization options, which was delivered to Justin Trudeau's government in 2016. But it never seems to really get very far. In 1993, Jean Chrétien famously canceled plans by Mulroney's conservative government to privatize Terminals 1 and 2 at Toronto's Pearson Airport. I've seen it described by the Globe and Mail's Tony Keller as a political third rail. And just why? Why?

0: Why is that?
1: Well, for one thing, it's a terrible idea. It keeps coming up because there's a lot of investors that are very keen on the idea. And you can see why they're keen. They can make a lot of money from it. It's a very lucrative revenue stream. And that's why the big institutional investors are always pushing for it.
0: And so I know for many decades, the federal government actually used to own and operate airports. But in the 90s, the Chrestien government partially did kind of privatize the system. And they made it so a private but nonprofit entity manages and runs the airports, and then they lease the land from the federal government. Further privatization, like what the current government is exploring and past governments have explored, would likely be a switch to a for-profit model, right? Like, what else would it be? And so why do you think that that's an important distinction?
1: Well, the difference is, and the problem with what Carney is proposing is that it will cost us more money as travelers. And it's very interesting because, by the way, that's what privatization always does. It always costs us more because the private sector does not invest in our infrastructure to help us out. They do it to make money, understandably. But that ends up pushing up the price. And it's often hidden how they do that with airports. And that's because a lot of what they will do is put up landing fees for airlines. Okay. And so maybe you think, well, that doesn't affect us. Well, it does, of course, because the airlines will then pass those higher costs onto ticket prices. But we won't necessarily even know that that's due to the privatization of the airport. We'll just see a higher ticket price. You know, it won't be marked privatization surtax. It'll just be a higher price.
0: So there will be people who will, of course, argue that a profit model increases efficiency because these companies would report to shareholders, not some government official in some kind of more opaque form, and that would maybe drive down prices. And just flesh out the argument for me why you think that that won't happen.
1: Well, okay, first of all, the argument that the private sector does things more efficiently is always asserted as a fact. There's rarely any evidence provided to back it up. And in fact, there's lots of evidence throughout our history where we've had publicly owned enterprises in Canada that were far more efficient than what ended up happening with the privatization. Secondly, what they mean by efficiency usually is cutting costs, reducing costs by things like paying staff less or having a smaller staff. That doesn't necessarily result in a better experience for the consumer.
0: Just to stick with airports a little bit longer, I mean, we do have some examples, right? Heathrow was privatized in the 80s. Some of Australia's major airports have been privatized. And what do we know about what has happened with these
1: airports? Well, there was a major study done in 2022 done for the U.S. National Bureau of Economic Research, very respected organization, that looked at airports around the world, the major commercial airports, about 2,400 of them, about 20% of which had been privatized. And it found, you could argue some efficiency gains, but it also found overall that they led to higher prices. And you know, maybe one way to explain this is that the reason airports and infrastructure in general, for that matter, are attractive to to private investors is because they are effectively monopolies. Okay? They are monopolies. You can't just go and build another airport right beside
0: Pearson.
1: Pearson. Yeah. You can't do it. And so because of that, there's a kind of captive market. People that want to, use airlines, and they have no easy competitor. So That's not a competitive model.

0: what's supposed to give us better prices in economic theory is competition, right? But these investors are not interested in competition. They're interested. That's why they're attracted to infrastructure. There is no competition. These are regulated monopolies with a guaranteed revenue stream. That's why they're attractive.
1: Just on London and Heathrow and Australia, I have some notes here. Maybe I'll just read them for people listening. Heathrow has some of the, if not the highest charges in the world, apparently. Back in 2008, this former International Transport Association director called the privatization of Heathrow a disaster. Lots of criticism for overcrowding and delays following its takeover by this Spanish multinational. And this director pointed to the fact that the multinational was allowed to have a 42% profit margin. Australia, a 2018 report found that even though Australia's four main airports were collecting 25% more revenue per passenger than they were 10 years prior, the services hadn't necessarily improved and that it resulted in higher costs for airlines and travelers.

0: there's another argument that this government seems to be marshalling here, and that's this idea of like unlocking revenue.
1: These assets belong to Canadians, and yes, we'll be examining how from place to place, from facility to facility, how we can maximize the gains for Canadians that come from these assets.
0: So as I understand it right now, the government does get something like $500 million a year from the leases of these lands. But there are people arguing that we could get this massive windfall from the sales, right? Maybe up to $100 billion. And that we could take that money and do other stuff with it. Maybe it could go to infrastructure projects that we desperately need, like high-speed rail, for example. And what do you make of that argument?
2: Well, the point is, one thing we're doing, if we're doing that, is we're giving up our ownership of those assets. We're selling those assets. Then we no longer own them. We no longer control them. You know, if I could use the example of the 407.
0: Yeah.
2: And I'm always keen to talk about the 407 because it throws into relief all the problems with privatization.
3: The Ontario NDP say the 407 is so underused you could literally land an airplane on it. They say making it toll-free for commercial trucks could be the key to relieving congestion in Toronto and the GTA.
4: Premier Doug Ford says it's something the government is considering.
5: Well, hopefully, acquire that. I'm not saying we are, but hopefully, to alleviate the congestion on the 400 series highways.
4: The highway was sold off.
2: And basically, just to give a quick description. The 407 was built in the early 90s as a relief route, a relief highway, because the 401, the main highway, is so crowded. But then it was privatized in, you know, late 90s by the Mike Harris government. Critics said, oh, well, the private company will put up the tolls. And the Harris government assured everyone, no, they won't do that. They're a private, it's a free market. And, you know, they'll want more travelers, so they won't put up the tolls. Well, it clearly isn't a free market. It's a monopoly. Can't build a competing road beside it.
0: Yeah, there are still tolls, right? Yeah.
2: So as a result, the tolls have just, you know, they did privatize it with no controls effectively on the how high the tolls could go, and they've just skyrocketed, you know, and we're locked into this 99-year lease where we've got another 72 years of tolls to go and no control over how high they pay them. But it's not the other thing the 407 illustrates so clearly. We've lost control. So what ends up happening is the 407 was meant as a relief route, because the private consortium that runs it is just interested in making profit. They haven't brought the tolls down to get more drivers. They've kept the tolls high and made a great profit that way. But what that means is the 407 is not a relief route. And so the 407...

0: 1 remains horribly congested. And now the Doug Ford government in Ontario wants to build a new highway, the 413, to provide actual relief. Well, that's crazy to have to build a new highway, you know, with all the negative costs and consequences of environmental consequences, when we have a highway which we built with public money, but because we privatize it, we can't control it to make it the relief route it was meant to be.
1: Right. You're saying that people aren't driving on it because it's too expensive.
0: It's too expensive, but it's, we can't bring the cost down because we don't have ownership of that road.
1: I want to do another example with you, which is even more kind of local, and it's snow clearing and how that's been working throughout the city of Halifax. And the municipality takes care of it in the downtown cores of Halifax and Dartmouth. But further out in the rest of the region, the city spends $30 million on private contractors to handle the rest. They have set standards and timelines for how all the snow clearing teams, public and private, should get it done. But what the Halifax Auditor General found last year was that they couldn't keep track of how all of the private contractors were performing or how the money was being spent. What that means for people there is that some of their streets cleared a lot faster than others. But it also led me to wonder, how different is it to seek accountability from privately run service providers versus public ones?
0: Absolutely. And of course, that problem of accountability, you know, as in the Halifax case, can result in bad results for people wanting snow clearance. It can also result in danger. Let's not forget the Walkerton tragedy that killed 7 people and sickened thousands more.
2: In May of 2000, a heavy rainstorm washed cow manure carrying a deadly strain of E. coli into a well in Walkerton, Ontario, about 3 hours north of Toronto. Improper chlorination, a lack of training, and checks and balances due to budget cuts caused the bacteria to quickly taint the town's water supply.
0: One of the factors that was identified in the public inquiry was the partial privatization of the water system. And, you know, what that means is because it was partially privatized and also there was cutbacks in regulations, oversight of water systems, there was less accountability. There was less surveillance. There was less monitoring. All those things result in a potential danger to the public. And, you know, so whether it's snow clearing nuisance or actual danger because the water isn't being as carefully monitored as it was, as it had been under the public system, these are negative developments for the public. There's no advantage to those things. So again, you come back to the question, what's driving this? Why are we always talking about privatized? Do you hear the public out there crying, oh, we want privatized? It's always government trying to service the interests of very powerful private interests.
1: I want to do Canada Post with you because this is another publicly owned entity that is at the center of a lot of debate right now and also a big push for privatization. You know, it's currently a crown corporation, as people know, federally funded, and is expected to kind of sustain itself from its own revenue and did for a long time. But the way that people use the Postal Service has changed. Letter and parcel volumes have dropped. And as a result, we're seeing a move to close offices and reduce door-to-door delivery around the country. And it is losing a lot of money, $1.5 billion in 2025. The federal government just announced that it'll give Canada Post an additional $673 million this year to keep it afloat. And if the way that Canada Post is being run right now is unsustainable, do you think there is a case to be made here to privatize this entity?
0: That would be such a disaster and so unfortunate, because here's the situation. Canada Post is a wonderful

0: infrastructure we have in this country. It has more than 6,000 outlets all across the country in rural communities, in remote northern communities. And so, in fact, what many people argue, and I certainly am in this camp, that what we should be doing with Canada Post, rather than disparaging it and you know, cutting it back and everything, is actually including banking services through the post office, okay? What is often called postal banking. So that all those thousands of outlets across the country in places where people don't have access to a bank at all these days because banks keep closing down branches everywhere, would be able to use the basic banking services offered through the post office. And by the way, this is a model that's very successfully used in France, Japan, the UK, and was used very successfully in Canada for 100 years. We had postal banking in this country from 1868. It was one of the first things established by the new government to 1968. And the reason it was canceled was because there was a lot of pressure. There always was pressure from the private banks that didn't like the competition.
1: Do you think that's an idea for 2026?
0: Absolutely, it's an idea.
1: I mean, I don't know a lot of people that even go into banks anymore. Well, they do most of their banking online,
0: well,
1: right?
0: Well, first of all, you're living in Toronto, okay? Lots of Canadians are in rural and remote communities.
1: Absolutely, but I'm just saying, you know, as more and more people shift.
0: Well, but more and more people are not necessarily...
1: With the internet, using the internet.
0: For instance, it's particularly a problem with small businesses in these remote communities have no place to take, to deposit their funds, right?
1: That was part of my conversation with Linda McQuaig, author of The Sport and Prey of Capitalists, How the Rich Are Stealing Canada's Public Wealth. If you want to listen to the full episode, you can find Front Burner wherever you get your podcasts or on YouTube. I'm Jamie Poisson. Thank you so much for listening.

0: Well, good Tuesday morning. I'm Stephen Quinn. Coming up on the early edition, defense contractors need loans too. And that is the premise behind the Defense Security and Resilience Bank. And Canada has been chosen to host it. We're going to dig into the details of that, including which Canadian city the bank is likely to call home. That's coming up on the early edition right after the CBC Local News.
1: Good morning. I'm Drew Karankas. It's 9 degrees and mainly clear in Vancouver. The Surrey Police Service says officers with its gang crime unit, who were temporarily reassigned to deal with extortion files, have made good progress in their investigations. Staff Sergeant Lindsay Houghton says the reallocation of resources has helped reduce the number of extortion cases.
2: In this past 7-day period, I believe we've only had 2 extortion reports and we've had no extortion-related shots fired. So we had 10 extortion-related shootings in January alone, and 6 in the 3+ months since then. So the numbers are coming down. We would absolutely prefer to see zeros every week, and we're working towards that.
1: Yesterday, following the suspected gang murders of 2 teenagers in the Newton neighborhood, Surrey Mayor Brenda Locke criticized the redeployment of officers to extortion crimes. The chief of the Surrey Police Service says members of the gang crime unit will return to their regular duties next month. A proposed bus rapid transit project in Surrey is a step closer to becoming a reality. Surrey Council has approved a preliminary design, but as Sourab Sandhu reports, there wasn't unanimous support.
3: By building the BRT, it builds us the pathways where we can plug and play and drop in the SkyTrain lines.
4: Councillor Harry Benz speaking ahead of the vote at the city's public hearing Monday night to approve a reference design for a rapid bus transit service along King George Boulevard, connecting Surrey City Centre with South Surrey.
3: And I support it because we need transit today, not 20 years from now.
4: While TransLink has funding for the design phase, it says that money has yet not been secured for construction.

0: construction, the total cost of the project is also not clear yet. And for that reason, Councillor Linda Ennis says she won't support it.
1: We should be looking at LRT as we have in the past.
0: Councillor Mandeep Nagra also voted against the project.
2: The only solution connecting to Newton on King George is SkyTrain.
0: Translink will now be working on the final project design to bring back to council while city staff look at associated land use changes. Saurabh Sandhu, CBC News, Surrey.
3: We're expecting to learn later this morning the result of the strike vote by members of the BC Nurses Union. The union says talks with the employers are at an impasse. The BCNU represents more than 50,000 nurses across the province. One of its key demands is an improvement in benefits. It says nurses haven't seen any significant improvements for two decades. The BC Nurses Union has scheduled a news conference for 10 o'clock this morning to release the results of the strike vote. The BC Wildfire Service says a small fire is burning on the Sunshine Coast. Fire Information Officer Erica Berg says it was reported yesterday near Egmont Inlet and is believed to be human-caused. She says multiple crews and resources have responded to that blaze.
4: This wildfire is burning in heavy timber, and so we saw some activity ranging from rank 2 to rank 3, so moderately vigorous. It is nearby some structures, but we've had folks on it, and it does not pose an immediate threat at this time.
3: Berg says additional personnel will be available to fight the flames if necessary. A BC Supreme Court judge has dismissed a lawsuit filed by the mayor of a small community on northern Vancouver Island. Mayor Mark Baker of Sayward claimed a former village staffer damaged his reputation with a series of social media posts. But as Justin McElroy reports, a judge found the posts amounted to protected speech.
5: The bar for a mayor to sue a member of the public for defamation is quite high. And a Supreme Court judge ruled Sayward Mayor Mark Baker didn't meet the test, dismissing a defamation lawsuit he filed against a former top staffer. The staffer, John French, alleged in a series of Facebook posts that Baker had sexually harassed the partner of a counselor and that Sayward Council was being unethical in how it dealt with her complaint and growing legal bills. Baker said French's posts were untrue and caused him stress. But Justice Lisa Hamilton said based on the evidence, the counselor's partner could have felt that Baker's jokes and alleged touching on the shoulder amounted to sexual harassment, even if RCMP declined to recommend charges. Hamilton said that French's speech was protected because it focused less on the alleged harassment and more on counsel's subsequent actions and its future financial risks. Financial risks that may now grow, as the village will likely have to pay some of French's legal fees. Justin McElroy, CBC News, Vancouver.
3: A committee in the House of Commons has made some changes to proposed legislation that would criminalize sexual deepfakes. The amendment would ensure the bill covers nearly nude images. There were concerns the original version might not cover many images created by Elon Musk's Grok chatbot. And although some AI researchers say they welcome the change, their concerned parts of the legislation are still unclear. The bill says a deepfake must be realistic enough to be mistaken for a real visual recording of a person. Steve DePaola is a researcher from UBC and says the focus should instead be on whether a person can be identified and harmed.
6: It's obvious that it's a particular person, you know, that you could identify a particular person that you're trying to cause harm to. So that's my worry. It's going after this realism when it should really be going after this idea of identification.
3: The committee also approved a proposed 48-hour deadline for intimate images to be removed from online platforms. It's coming up to 5:36 now, and that's the CBC local and regional news.
7: Drew, thank you.
3: Nice morning out there.
7: Not a bad morning at all out there. I think we've got a little chance of showers in the forecast coming up, but we'll get to that in a moment with Lisa Christensen, who's in with traffic and weather in just a second. And a very good morning to you. It is Tuesday. It's the 12th of May. I'm Stephen Quinn, and this is the early edition on CBC Radio 1. Thanks so much for being along with us this morning. Drew's right. Not a bad morning out there at all. Mostly clear skies right now. Can see the stars on the way in. That's going to change just a wee bit, though. And coming up, we are going to get into the world of financing NATO's defense sector, and how Canada is playing host to the Defense Security and Resilience Bank. Bet you didn't know there was such a thing. We're going to get into what Canada could gain or could lose from hosting that particular financial arrangement in this country. Right now, the aforementioned Lisa Christensen joins us. Hello.
8: Good morning.
7: How do you like being the aforementioned Lisa Christensen?
8: I like that.
7: Here's my question for you. How do you feel about Tuesdays?
8: Yeah. So I found it a little bit hard to get sleep last night and found a little

0: bit hard to figure out how to. But then, you know, I already had drama.
1: Yeah,
0: and
1: drama.
0: It's only
1: your car battery died.
0: My car battery died. So yeah. Let me just say thank you to Jess Wan for picking me up and getting me here.
1: There you go.
0: But yeah, so I usually it's I wait for drama to later, but already.
1: Right? No, I know. Well, that's the thing. That's what, when you do this shift, the drama starts early.
0: It does. Yeah.
1: Not just your day. The drama starts early.
0: They should
1: early.
0: Tell you that.
1: I know.
0: By the way.
1: I know. I couldn't find my little metal breakfast container this morning. And then I remembered I put it in the dishwasher and then didn't run the dishwasher. So
0: drama.
1: Drama everywhere.
0: I know. Exactly. Yes.
1: How are we starting things out there?
0: Dramaless. How about that? really quite nice. No stalls, no collisions, not even busy out there just yet. Maybe a little through the Coquitlam stretch of Highway 1 after the Portman Bridge, but that's about it. And yes, as you were just mentioning, rain is in the forecast, so it'll start getting cloudy around noon. 60% chance of showers later this afternoon, a high of 20. And then tonight, cloudy, more showers, and pretty much that's it for the whole week, right into the weekend.
1: All right, Lisa, thank you so much. It is 22 minutes before 6 o'clock on the early edition on CBC Radio 1. We're at 88.1 FM in Metro Vancouver and 690 AM, and you can hear us on your CBC Listen app as well. Well, a Summerland farmer is using robotics to replace some of their field work. Joel Carter runs a Laughing Coyote Orchards, and his new machine is an autonomous electric mower called the Burro Grande. CBC Kelowna's Joseph Otu went to the farm to meet the machine.
2: I'm Joel Carter. I'm an orchard manager at Laughing Coyote Orchards. I'm also the orchard operations manager at Okanagan Specialty Fruits. We have about 52 acres altogether, 17 acres of cherries, and 25 acres of apples. When you hear robot tractor, you probably think something more of a traditional tractor shape. This is not it. It looks basically like a dining room table with four wheels. It's square. It has a box on top full of batteries that you can actually remove, because it doesn't use really very many batteries if it's not pulling an implement. You know, there's three motors in that mower deck. So if it's running the mower, it's using a lot of power. But if you take that mower deck off and you're just pulling a trailer, like I'll be using it for cherries, you take the battery pack off as well, and it still has 10, 12 hours of battery life.
3: How much would a Grande Burro run you?
2: It's around, I mean, this was a year ago and there was a lot less tariffs and things on. You know, most of the tech in this probably comes from China, and the Americans and the Chinese have some barriers now. So I believe it's around 54,000 US. And that comes with the extra battery pack and the Cortador mower. Basically, it can remember where it leaves off, come back, charge itself, and then get back to work afterwards. This can mow all 10 acres of this orchard here.
3: Oh, yeah. This
2: in like 6 hours. Goodness, it goes pretty fast. But that was a single pass.
3: Compare that to a human. I mean, how long would it take you to do that?
2: I figure it's an hour an acre to mow, give or take. Yeah. Cherries can be a little slower, particularly when, you know, the fruit's on the trees and you're ducking under all the branches. It runs on a pattern. Yeah. So it does every other row, gets to the end, and then comes back and does the other rows. And, you know, these are cherries, so actually single pass isn't very good. And then it'll do two passes per row.
3: Yeah.
2: Offset by 4 feet, so it does the entire row.
3: Like a single pass is not great for cherries?
2: Not great for cherries, because these are planted at, I think it's like a 7 by 13 or 7 by 14 spacing. Mm. So we've got, you know, 10 feet of alleyway, and it's only mowing 4 feet at a time.
3: Gotcha.
2: But it'll be able to do multi-pass. It just haven't been set up for that
3: yet. And then you set up a different tool to set it up for picking.
2: Yes.
3: Talk to me about the fuel saves. Has it been that significant?
2: Oh, yeah. Yeah, no, the cost per acre is actually a pretty significant amount of money. You know, you figure we probably spend $40 to mow the 10 acres here just in diesel fuel. 20 liters in a tractor at $2 a liter, you know, you don't go very far. You know, this thing, it probably costs us $6 to charge it.
3: I was going to ask, okay.
2: So now we're looking at, you know, well under a dollar an acre. You know, $6 or $40 doesn't sound like a lot, because you kind of, you know, but you do that 7 times a year. The amount of diesel it's going to save us, it's going to be significant.
3: Does the Burro replace jobs? I mean, do you have people that want to do this work?
2: I mean, mowing is a very appealing job for a lot of our workers, actually. That is everyone's favorite job, because it's the least skill intensive. Oh, yeah, you put on your audiobook, you unplug.

0: you sit on the tractor and you go. So actually, when I got the Burra, it wasn't a hit with our team.
1: Huh.
0: We've got two locals that work full time year round for us, and then we bring in a few Mexican soft workers for about 6 months, 7 months of the year. We'll be scaling up. We've been hiring, got a couple of people from Quebec starting June 1st, and kind of scaling up for apple thinning and then into cherry harvest, where we're probably going to peak at maybe 28 people.
1: What were some of the comments when they first saw you pull up with the Burro?
0: I mean, they're not against it, but they're kind of like, well, not now I don't get a mow. That's why I got the Burro.
1: Yeah.
0: Is that, you know, these guys are, you know, they're being paid over $30 an hour. They're very, you know, well-educated, smart guys. Having them out there doing a more skill-intensive job is probably a better use of their time, whether it's fixing irrigation, you know, programming clocks or training crew. Those are things that I'm hoping they'll be able to dedicate the 350 hours that this thing's taken off their plate towards.
1: How safe is it?
0: It seems very safe. When we had it out with my four-year-old, it actually has a feature on it where you can lock it to a person. So it recognizes a specific person and it will follow you around like a puppy dog.
1: Wow.
0: And he thought that was pretty cool.
1: So here comes back. So what would happen if you were standing on the edge here?
0: Oh, you can try it.
1: Yeah, I just want to see what happens. That beeping noise, is it detecting that you're...
0: Yes, and I'll be actually probably getting something on my phone being like, hey, there's a person standing in front of me. Let's see if we're back.
1: Yeah, now as you're backing away, the burrow begins again. Okay.
0: And if you go into settings, you can change all of those distances. So like, let's say it's cherries, and so you've got a lot of workers around.
1: Yeah.
0: You might make those distances longer.
1: Yeah.
0: So it's more cautious.
1: And the burrow's just...
0: And the reality is that it's getting harder and harder to find labor.
1: Yeah.
0: So if we can automate
1: what's
0: some of
1: changed
0: the,
1: in that?
0: I think it's everything. Like people are having less children, so there's less young people even looking for the work. People would rather work in an urban, less rural place. They don't want to rough it in a tent. Maybe it's a cultural thing. People don't even realize it's available to them. They think that that's something that, you know, SOP workers do or foreign workers do. Quite often on our orchard where people are like, this is the first physical labor job they've ever worked.
1: What is that like?
0: You don't always get the best workers when they're like, this is their first job, but that is the role of farms, is that we're not picky, right?
1: How concerned are you about the dry weather?
0: It's already a problem here in Summerland. We already have some water restrictions. We're at 80% irrigation for this year. Like, we always use drip. We always were pretty responsible in how we manage our water, but we weren't checking with the city every month where we were in our allotment. This year, we absolutely are going to have to be doing that, and we will have to be throttling back and cutting water. Our soils have become much more fragile, much, much drier. I don't really want to think about what type of situation we'd be at in September.
1: Well, you know, we've done a lot of stories about, you know, kids and family succession, farms and orchards.
0: Yeah.
1: What keeps you wanting to do it?
0: Honestly, you know, it's a good life. It's a good lifestyle.
1: Yeah.
0: You know, getting outside, getting that fresh air and exercise, you know, it's very tactile and rewarding. And now that, you know, I'm getting a little older, I've got kids and stuff.
1: Yeah.
0: Getting out there and just taking a breath and be like, you know, and just doing physical labor and turning your brain off is just such a nice break from everything else.
1: What do the kids think?
0: Oh, they love it out here. Oh yeah, being on the farm, picking their own fruit and stuff like that is their favorite. And honestly, food prices these days, I can't afford not to grow my own fruit, right?
1: Yeah. Watch out for your eyes. Yeah. I was caught a couple of sticks. Joel, thank you for showing me around, and thank you for introducing me to your friend, the Burro, here. And, thanks for the opportunity. It was great.
0: It's my pleasure.
2: That is Joel Carter, who runs Laughing Coyote Orchards in Summerland, BC, also the Orchard Operations Manager at Okanagan Specialty Fruits. The Burro Grande was partially funded by provincial grants, and since 2023, $6.4 million has supported 134 farm projects in BC with adopting new technology, and thanks to the CBC's Joseph Otu for that story. It's coming up on 13 minutes before 6 o'clock. 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The traffic and weather.
3: Well, we do have a problem already on the go. And I have to say, we were saying, drama starts earlier when you get up earlier. So there is a car that had some kind of accident. There was fluid all over the left lane. This is Highway 1 westbound after Brunette. So the car is pulled off to the side, but quite a mess on the road. So do be careful through that stretch. It is quiet.

0: right out there. So that's some of the good news, and that's the only problem on the go. And you can expect this nice, beautiful, sunny morning is going to go away into clouds. I really set you up there, didn't I?
1: What a way of putting that. Wow, gee, it's going to go away, folks.
0: Yeah, just enjoy it while it's there. And
1: exactly.
0: We've got showers on and off, but warm throughout the rest of the week.
1: All right. Lisa, thank you. It is 13 minutes before 6 o'clock on the early edition. Lawrence Watt is our show director, and he's with us now in studio to take a look at what's on the go around here over the next 3 hours. Good morning to you.
2: Stephen, good morning.
1: Here we are in the middle of BC Ferries Week. That puts us halfway between Tsawwassen and Swartz Bay. At CBC, we're going to be talking about how ferries have shaped how a lot of people in this province live.
2: That's right. So British Columbians from more than 40 islands and coastal communities have come to rely on the ferries. Many of them are profoundly shaped by their dependency on these vessels. And later on the show, Stephen, we're going to hear from a researcher who has studied British Columbians' relationship with ferries. Philip Vanini is a communication and culture professor at Royal Roads University, and he actually wrote the book Ferry Tales, Mobility, Place, and Time on Canada's West Coast. We're going to hear from him just after 8 o'clock, and we'll also share more of your stories about taking the ferry, because all week long is Ferries Week, and we've been playing a few of your fairy tales. We're going to continue with that trend by playing some more at 7:20. And before we move on, Stephen, do you follow our very own Justin McElroy on Instagram?
1: Oh, I do, absolutely, yes.
2: He's been running this great series on his Instagram page, asking people to vote on their most quintessential BC Ferries experience. And I found it really tough. I think the contest the other day was, what's more quintessential, being hit by the wind when you go off on the deck, or finding out that you're stuck in a long wait time getting onto the ferry on a busy weekend? It's a really, if you're listening right now at 5:50 in the morning and you're looking for something to do, you can find out Justin McElroy on his Instagram and look at the series he's running there. He has some really fun stories there with some difficult questions.
1: Yes, some very difficult questions. Though the one thing he did not put in was ferries dying on the long weekends. He did not
2: right.
1: He did not include a major vessel breaking down on the long weekend, which is quintessential BC ferries.
0: How right. about missing the warning about the horn
1: yes.
0: and heading outside?
2: That one was on there.
0: Okay,
2: that
0: was screaming.
2: Yeah.
0: Which
2: yeah.
0: Maybe
2: it wasn't missing it. It was being surprised by
1: being surprised by it. Even though they warned you.
0: They warned, yeah, I don't know.
1: They warn you.
0: They're saying all kinds of things.
1: Passengers on the outer deck, the horn will sound.
0: And it sure does. Yeah.
1: And it does.
2: But to your point, it does seem like maybe there was a miss there. Maybe we need to have Justin McElroy. He's probably going to be on the show this week.
1: He's
2: going to
1: be all over everything. The other thing was somebody was going to bat for the lemon meringue pie.
2: Oh, right.
1: Of all things on the BC Ferries, the lemon meringue pie.
2: Right.
1: Okay. It's a regular listener of ours in Blaine, Washington. Who said that? So
2: okay,
1: there you go.
2: Thanks for listening.
1: Yeah, exactly.
0: And eating pie.
2: Yes.
1: Thanks for the pie. We didn't get any pie. I almost jumped over this. We're going to talk about Richmond and some changes that the school district is making to some sporting events.
2: So the Richmond School District, in an attempt to increase participation, has done away with the traditional track and field format and replaced it with a broader slate of activities. As well, they will no longer hand out ribbons to the kids who place at the top. So some controversy going on there, and we're going to discuss what's happening with our Sports Parents Playbook columnist, Scott Rintoul. We also have so much coming up on the show this morning, Stephen. We're also going to talk about how today is the deadline to file your 2026 census questionnaire. Mm-hmm. We're going to hear from people who have already submitted their questionnaires. We're also going to talk about what you need to know if you haven't got around to doing it yet. So a lot coming up on the show this morning.
1: All right. Thank you so much, Lawrence.
2: Thank you.
1: Lawrence Watt, our show director. Those stories and much more coming your way on the early edition between now and 8:37 this morning. Glad to have you along this morning. Well, Vancouver is among four Canadian cities who will bid to host a bank for the defense and security sector. It's called the Defense Security and Resilience Bank, and it will finance defense resources for NATO and for other allies. Now, Canada was chosen as the headquarters for this institution last month. It's after NATO countries and allies saw a need for low-cost financing for defense companies. Well, Carl Skogstad is an associate professor of economics at Lakehead University. Carl's been good enough to join us this morning. Good morning to you.
3: Good morning. Thanks for having me on.
1: Thanks for being with us. Just first off, just explain what the Defense Security and Resilience Bank is.
3: Sure. So as an economist, when I think of a bank, I think of it as an institution that performs a role.

0: capable of matching. There's people in the economy who have money they want to lend out, and there's people in the economy who want to borrow money. And in this case, this bank is going to be facilitating loans to countries and firms that are trying to help in NATO's remilitarization. So this is going to be a state-owned institution, ultimately hoping to provide about $185 billion worth of loans once it's up and running. And again, with that goal of helping firms produce more weapons and helping countries buy more weapons.
1: Okay. Does that do anything to, you know, Canada's reputation as a generally peaceful nation? I mean, are we seen as some sort of, you know, bank for arms dealers now?
0: I guess I'll leave that up to your listeners to decide whether they view it that way. I think this bank does fill a very important role in that in the defense space. So we have a problem in the sense that the Canadian government wishes to purchase and produce more weapons, and so do many of our NATO allies. One of the problems is that a lot of our firms have been set up to produce weapons at a relatively small scale because we've been producing weapons for a small scale for a while. And now these companies are trying to go to their banks to get loans to purchase machinery to produce more weapons. But the problem is these banks are kind of hesitant to give out loans for a couple of reasons. One is something you've kind of addressed. There's some regulatory hurdles to jump over. We don't want to be producing weapons that end up in the arms of terrorists or hostile foreign countries. And banks are hesitant to give out loans and then kind of be, you know, on the hook in some sense for when, if that happens. So the purpose of this bank is, or this new institution, is to help these commercial banks understand these regulatory rules and help them decide, would this be a good loan or a bad loan to make? So if we are serious about, producing more weapons here domestically, having an institution like this will help us do that. And if you do have moral objections to producing weapons, certainly understandable, and you probably wouldn't be in support of this institution. But if you are in support of having that kind of increased sovereignty, increased defense spending, then I would see this as a good step in helping achieve that goal.
1: And so who is actually borrowing the money here? I mean, if you look at companies like Lockheed Martin, for instance, you know, they get a contract from a government to build a bunch of F-35s. Who needs to borrow the money? Is it the government or is it Lockheed Martin?
0: Yeah, so there's two customers, right? In some sense, the company you've touched on, Lockheed Martin, you know, the largest arms producer in the world, is not going to be a target for this bank. They're really targeting, in terms of firms, the small and medium-sized firms that don't have the necessary capacity to self-finance.
1: Okay.
0: But there are governments who will borrow as well. So, you know, one of the goals of this is to get our allies increasing their military spending. Now, not every country has as high of a credit rating as Canada. So when Canada wants to buy military equipment, we often do that through, you know, deficit financing. We run debts in the long term to do this. And we borrow money at a relatively low interest rate because we have a good credit rating as a country. Some countries in NATO don't have that, or NATO allies don't have that. And so if we want our allies to also be strong, you know, it might be worthwhile to have this institution which can provide less expensive loans to these countries so they can also remilitarize quickly.
1: All right. And do we know why Canada was chosen to host the bank?
0: Yeah, that's an exciting piece of news that has come out lately. And I think there's a few reasons. So one, we've been a strong supporter of this from almost day one. It's about a 10-year long project now. And a couple of the other big name countries that were pushing it, Germany and the UK, they've recently withdrawn from the process. Germany kind of thinking they want a more European Union specific institution, and the UK going a different way entirely. So it's positioned us in, you know, to be this vocal advocate for it as well. We do have the expertise in our workforce. We have a number of people working in finance in this country who can make that work. Now, I would also say there is some political consideration. It's not a NATO institution, but it's NATO adjacent. And certainly for this reason, you can imagine some kind of competition between the U.S. and Europe about where it would be hosted. And Canada can kind of act as a neutral third party location.
1: And what do we gain from having this bank on Canadian soil? Anything?
0: Well, the main advantage would just be jobs. You'd probably see an initial 500 jobs or so directly at the institution. These are going to be finance jobs, mostly high paying. In the long run, we're probably thinking closer to 3,500 jobs, direct and indirect. But additionally, I think it does send a signal of credibility.

0: right? Canada isn't really well known in the sector for, you know, being strong on defense. And if that is a reputation we want to have, I think this helps move us along that way to show our allies, look, we're serious about spending on defense going forward. And you can point to this institution as a show of that.
1: Hmm. Vancouver is one of the cities looking to headquarter the bank. What would this mean for our city, or what would it entail for the city, I guess?
0: Yeah, so I mean, I guess primarily it would involve jobs for the city. I mean, a lot of traffic, more traffic to the airport and to the institution itself for people seeking loans and people giving out loans. So there's also a prestige element. I think it is, if it does become one of these, you know, large international institutions, I think there's a lot of prestige that comes with that of hosting it. I think Vancouver makes a strong case for why it can host. It's internationally connected. It does have a finance cluster there that could potentially, you know, work at the institution. I think Toronto and Montreal will be stiff competition for Vancouver. Mm. Toronto especially, they have a bit more of a significant finance sector, which they can leverage to get this institution going. But I don't think Vancouver is out of the running, and I think they can make a strong case for it.
1: All right. Carl, great to hear you this morning. Thank you so much.
0: You're welcome, Stephen. Thanks for having me on today.
1: Take care. Bye-bye. That's Carl Skogstad, Associate Professor of Economics with a focus on national defense at Lakehead University. We reached him in Thunder Bay, Ontario this morning. About a minute and a half to go before the top of the hour. Drew Carrick is here with some local news headlines.
2: The BC Nurses Union plans to reveal the results of its strike vote today. The union represents more than 50,000 nurses across the province and says talks with the employers are at an impasse. More local news coming up at 6:30. Lisa Christensen is here with traffic and weather.
3: Yeah, the only problem we have on the go right now is Highway 1 westbound after Brunette. We have a car pulled over, left a lot of oil on the road there. And you can expect some sunshine this morning and then turning to showers later this afternoon.
1: All right. Thank you very much, Lisa. And coming up, we're going to head to Ottawa to check in with Katie O'Malley, who writes for iPolitics. She brings us Ottawa Report every week. And we're going to talk about the Liberals' continued push to fast-track major projects and some of the hurdles that may get in the way. Stay with us. Lots to come. World Report is next.
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0: links to the cruise ship are now in isolation in BC, Alberta, and Ontario. An out-of-control wildfire is burning in north-central Alberta, forcing dozens of people to flee their homes. The fire is near Whitecourt. That's about 180 kilometers northwest of Edmonton. As Katie Teeling reports, residents are eager for more information.
1: It's affecting a lot of, my home, my neighbors, my community, and the fire doesn't stop at community borders, so it doesn't take long for things to get out of hand.
2: Cage Trigg has lived in Woodlands County his whole life. When an evacuation order was issued, Trigg only had time to grab his dog and a few important documents. Now, he's anxiously waiting to see if the wildfire will impact his home.
1: To think that you might lose it all, well, you can just pray, right?
2: Evacuees are being sent to nearby Whitecourt, just 3.5 kilometers northwest of the fire. As of late Monday evening, nearly 100 residents had registered at the town's reception center. Dave Cush is the reeve of Woodlands County. He expects that number to increase in the coming days.
3: There are a lot of trees in that area. Nothing's greened up. You still have a lot of the underbrush and the deadfall around the area. It just went up like a tinderbox.
2: Cush adds that the wildfire exploded in size from 1 hectare to at least 55 hectares, driven by high winds and dry weather. And it's still growing. The extent of the damage from the wildfire is unclear. Alberta Wildfire says night vision-equipped helicopters were deployed, and an update is expected later this morning. Katie Teeling, CBC News, Edmonton.
0: An executive order from the U.S. president appears to be affecting health care for some students at a Canadian university. A trans rights group says McGill's student health clinic is no longer providing hormone replacement therapy to students from the United States. Steve Rukavina explains.
4: Emma Gimbert is with the Montreal Trans Patient Union, a group that advocates for trans health care. The group meets regularly with doctors from McGill's student health clinic known as the Student Wellness Hub. Gimbert says doctors from the hub told her about the new policy at a meeting in March, saying based on legal advice, they would no longer provide HRT to American students under age 19. Gimbert says the doctors referred specifically to an executive order issued by Donald Trump that imposes consequences on doctors who provide gender-affirming care to minors. The executive order only applies to U.S. doctors, but Gimbert says doctors from McGill's clinic were worried they could face legal action or trouble at the border if they violated Trump's order.
5: It's definitely upsetting because this is something that sets a dangerous precedent.
4: Gimbert says McGill shouldn't be letting Donald Trump dictate healthcare policy on its campus. In a statement, McGill says it offers gender-affirming care to students, including international students, but the university refused to clarify its policy for U.S. students under 19. Gimbert says McGill needs to be more transparent.
5: We know that this is something that they're aware about. It's just something, not something that they're publicly talking about.
4: McGill referred CBC to the Canadian Medical Protective Association, a group that offers legal advice to doctors at the Wellness Hub. That group says its advice to doctors is confidential. Steve Rukavina, CBC News, Montreal.
0: The United Nations says armed drones are the leading cause of death among civilians in Sudan's civil war. Since the start of this year, close to 900 people have been killed. That, along with a different UN report earlier this month, highlighting another deadly threat. Landmines are also killing displaced people trying to return home. Naba Muhyiddin has that story.
6: Hidden dangers are claiming lives across Sudan as families return to areas still littered with landmines and unexploded ordnance. The United Nations says dozens of people have been injured, many of them children. In Khartoum and other former front lines, the ground itself has become a threat. For many displaced people like Muna Ahmed, returning home is no longer just about rebuilding, but about survival.
7: I want to go back, but I'm afraid for my children. They play outside, and you don't know what's under the ground. One step can change everything.
6: Clearance teams are working to remove explosives, but the scale of contamination is vast, and resources are limited. Officials say thousands of devices have been found, yet many more remain hidden. Athari An-Naim is a demining officer.
8: We're working daily to clear affected areas and make them safe again, but it takes time, and we urge civilians to wait until zones are declared safe before returning.

0: The government and aid groups hope clearance efforts will help restore confidence and encourage safe returns. But for now, fear remains buried just beneath the surface. Nabah Muhyiddin for CBC News, Port Sudan.
1: Britain's prime minister is telling his cabinet he will get on with governing. Calls are growing within Keir Starmer's Labour Party for him to resign. Last week, the party was pummeled in local elections across the UK. Close to 20% of his caucus colleagues are urging him to quit. However, other members are backing Starmer. Darren Jones is a senior cabinet minister.
2: The Prime Minister is Keir Starmer. That's what people elected at the last general election. And look, we can play fantasy politics as much as you like, but I just think it's right to recognise that what the public care about is the future of our country, and that is what the government is getting on with delivering.
1: Two ministers have resigned from Starmer's cabinet in protest. The Eurovision Song Contest is back. It's campy, sometimes cringy, always a good source for a power ballad. And tonight, the world's biggest song contest kicks off in Vienna. But the mood is somewhat subdued. Spain, the Netherlands, Ireland, Slovenia, and Iceland are all boycotting. Some are even refusing to broadcast it. They say just as Russia was banned from Eurovision after its full-scale invasion of Ukraine, Israel should be banned for its bombardment of Gaza following the October 7th Hamas attacks. This is this year's entry from the host country, Austria. That is the latest national and international news from World Report. I'm Martina Fitzgerald. This is CBC News.
3: Thank you, Martina, and a very good Tuesday morning to you. It is the 12th of May. I'm Stephen Quinn, and this is the early edition on CBC Radio 1. Thank you for being along with us. Not a bad morning shaping up out there. Lisa Christensen will be here in just a second to tell you everything you need to know about the traffic and weather. And coming up in this half hour, we're going to hear from journalist Katie O'Malley, who writes for iPolitics. She brings us Ottawa Report every Tuesday morning, and she's going to give us a closer look at Alberta's push for a new pipeline and whether granting one would alleviate some of the tension that we're experiencing with Alberta separatists. That coming your way in just a moment. Right now, Drew Karakas is here from the CBC Vancouver newsroom.
4: Stephen, the Surrey Police Service says officers with its gang crime unit who were temporarily reassigned to deal with extortion files will return to their regular duties next month. The BC Nurses Union is expected to announce the result of the union's strike vote today. 4 days of voting wrapped up yesterday. And the BC Wildfire Service is closely watching a small wildfire burning near Egmont Inlet on the Sunshine Coast. It's in the vicinity of some structures, but it's not considered a threat at this time. More local news coming up at 6:30. Lisa Christensen is back with traffic and weather.
5: Yeah, the only problem we have on the go, and it is actually causing quite a bit of trouble just on the Portman Bridge, is we do have this broken down car, and it is Highway 1 westbound after Brunette. So just keep that in mind if you're heading over the Portman Bridge. Otherwise, no other problems, no stalls or collisions to tell you about. But I will tell you that rain is coming. So we're going to be nice this morning, and then slowly as the day progresses, it's good. Well, oh my goodness, the clouds. That was fast.
3: That was fast.
5: That we looked out there, and you were saying how there was nothing anyway.
3: No, it was a lovely clear sky a moment ago, and now isn't that weird? And now it's cloudy.
5: How does that
3: happen? Almost as though we predicted that would happen.
5: Wow. Well, at least Environment Canada told us, and we trust them. Expect showers later this afternoon and into the evening and pretty much for the rest of the week.
3: 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Well, Ottawa is pushing ahead on major projects, proposing a new suite of legislative changes they say would streamline the approval processes even further. Now, announcements have been applauded by some who want to get shovels in the ground, especially on major resource projects. People like Alberta Premier Daniel Smith, for instance. Environmental groups, though, and even some former Liberals feel differently. And for a closer look at all of this, Katie O'Malley joins us. She's a journalist who writes for iPolitics, and she brings us Ottawa Report every Tuesday morning. Good morning to you, Katie.
6: Good morning.
3: How are these announcements different from

0: the major project office and the other infrastructure initiatives that we've been hearing about over the past year?
1: So it's not so much different. It's kind of the next stage in this ongoing process. If you think about all the reasons why the government said they wanted to set up the original major projects office, this idea of kind of accelerating the approval process, making it more streamlined, having a single point of contact, allowing parallel reviews, all of that under these proposals that were put up for discussion last week, many of those elements would be extended across the board. They would become part of the basic underlying regulatory and permit system, not just available to those projects that are going through the MPO and are designated as in the national interest. It would also give ministers, and this is also the case with the MPO bill as well, it would give ministers more power to waive either temporarily or permanently laws related to environmental protection, including endangered species. It would give the federal government and the federal cabinet specifically a lot of power to clear the way, frankly, for a project to proceed at top speed if that was believed to be in the public interest. So it takes a lot of the sort of the same elements that were used to justify and put together the MPO and extends that across the board.
0: Okay. And of course, I mean, in all of these projects, regardless of when or how or where they're proposed, you often see opposition. You just mentioned environmental issues. You'd see that. You'd also see First Nations opposition in many cases. So is this anything out of the ordinary, this kind of reaction that we're hearing?
1: No, and in fact, it is very similar to the debate that emerged surrounding the MPO almost exactly a year ago when the then newly elected Carney government brought in that legislation, and the same concerns were flagged. This notion that it could, not only override environmental protections, but more specifically, it could potentially conflict with Indigenous and First Nations rights. Mm-hmm. And that's one reason why, if you look at the actual consultation papers that are available now, they're specifically targeting Indigenous and First Nations groups. Those are who they want, the government wants to hear from as far as how they think that this would work with the current system. So it's definitely on the government's radar, the issue of First Nations and Indigenous opposition. Less so, as far as I can tell, the concern over the environmental impact, although when you have a former Liberal Environment Minister, Simon Guilbeault, who is, of course, still a Liberal MP, coming out and once again sounding the alarm that he did back in last fall when he resigned cabinet over the original Alberta-Ottawa MOU, he's again suggesting that if this goes forward, it's going to make it more difficult for Canada to meet its climate change targets. I think that might turn this into make the debate more about environmental standards, but we'll have to see. Again, this is pretty early in the process. This discussion paper goes up. There's 30 days of comments. And after that, the government says it will introduce legislation. It doesn't have to be the next day. Right. So I think we're going to get a sense as to how quickly they think they can get this done.
0: Has the government of Canada ever reached one of its climate targets, ever?
1: No, but they keep saying they want to. And I think that it's important to some Canadians that they do keep having that commitment to trying really, really hard.
0: Yeah. But as you say, I mean, you know, there's some ministerial discretion here and there's nothing to stop the government from watering down its own environmental assessments and standards. First Nations, on the other hand, as you say, I mean, it's a much bigger issue in this province alone. You know, we've seen the Enbridge Northern Gateway Pipeline, the Coastal GasLink Pipeline, Site C Hydroelectric Project, Trans Mountain Pipeline Expansion, all have ended up in court as a result of opposition from First Nations. All have been significantly delayed.
1: Exactly. And I guess this is where I'm really curious, and this is something that hasn't come up as much as I would have thought either in the original MPO debate or, well, I guess this one just started, so we'll see. But it's always sort of framed as being, here is how we can make sure projects get approved. Yeah. This is how we can make the approval. At no point is the scenario of a project not being approved kind of introduced into the framework. And that's something that I hope this round of discussion and debate maybe digs into that a little, because these are still approval processes, which means, in theory at least, there is a chance that a project will not be approved. I guess the argument behind speeding it up is at least a proponent would know a lot earlier in the process rather than later that this just isn't going to happen. But that is something that hasn't been discussed. And I do think specifically with the potential conflict with First Nations and Indigenous rights, yeah, that's probably something that has to be kind of central in this next phase of the conversation is, okay,

0: first of all, projects can still be disapproved, right? And what happens if they are? What is the appeal process and all of that? How does that play into this? Because that's not something we've looked at all, is the idea of projects not being approved.
1: Well, that's right. And that's what happened with the Enbridge Northern Gateway Pipeline, which is now being, you know, revived. Mm-hmm. And the moratorium on tankers off the northern coast of BC, which remains in place. So I don't see how anything is different. And there's still, you know, widespread First Nations opposition to that.
0: Yeah, and again, this is why I noticed that the Assembly First Nations also, you know, very critical of these discussion papers going in. And I think it's going to be a real test for the government to really hold those meaningful consultations. Actually, one of the proposals in this suite is the idea of a Crown consultation hub, which would be a one-stop shop to consult with the any First Nations that would be affected by a particular project. I'm not sure how well that will go over as a prospect and as an idea amongst, because, I mean, First Nations communities aren't a monolith. So
1: right, no, exactly.
0: I'm not sure if sort of shoving them all into one box and saying, here's the box you consult with. I don't know. There's a lot of questions here. And I think that it is going to be a lively discussion period as far as that goes.
1: Yeah, and Carney has also suggested a lot of, you know, partnerships with First Nations who want to benefit from, you know, some of the revenue that would be raised by these projects.
0: Absolutely. And I think this is something that BC Premier David Eby has also kind of pointed to, this idea of getting that buy-in from First Nations and Indigenous peoples. But that's not a guarantee. And again, maybe it's a pessimistic approach, but I always like to run through the worst case scenario in a situation like that and figure out what happens at every step along the way. And I've not noticed a lot of that with either the MPO or with this proposal, trying to figure out, okay, what if things go the wrong way at every step here? What happens? What is the result? What are the consequences? How do we work around that?
1: Katie, always great to talk. This is a tough one, and I'm going to be watching it very closely to see how it plays out. But thank you so much. It's a great discussion.
0: Thank you very much. Have a great day.
1: You too. That's Katie O'Malley, a journalist who writes for iPolitics. She's with us every Tuesday morning with Ottawa Report, and we reached her in Ottawa as always. 20 minutes after 6 o'clock, Lisa's back with your traffic and weather.
2: Yeah, but the sun's right in my eye. This is how I can.
1: Oh, is that
2: always...
1: what that is? Okay.
2: Do you
1: I
2: see
1: was
2: it?
1: I see it reflecting off the window over there.
2: Did you just think it was me beaming?
1: I thought it was.
2: I know.
1: I thought it was some sort of light over here, some Petronius or something like that.
2: Happens all the time.
1: Yeah.
2: Only problem on the go right now, still that issue. Car had some trouble, lost a lot of fluid in the left lane, Highway 1 westbound after Brunette. So big delays over the Portman Bridge. That's our only problem. Otherwise, you know, just picking up at the Alex Fraser and Highway 1 eastbound, westbound to the Portman Bridge. And after this beautiful sun comes up this morning, it's going to go away behind some clouds, and then we're going to get some rain. And we'll have more rain this evening. Rain should come in later this afternoon, and then clouds and showers. A high of 16 for pretty much the rest of the week.
1: Lisa, thank you. 21 minutes after 6 o'clock, and it's time for your wake-up song. And singer and songwriter Lucy Dacus is playing the Queen Elizabeth Theater in Vancouver tonight. That's right across from us here on Hamilton Street. It is just the latest stop on her Forever is a Feeling tour. That's the title of her latest album. Lucy, by the way, I didn't know this, was one-third of the supergroup Boy Genius, along with Phoebe Bridgers and Julian Baker. Here is a tune from her latest album. She recruits in some more talent for this one. This is Lucy Dacus, along with Hozier, and a song called Bullseye.

0: Lovely tune. That is Lucy Dacus along with Hozier in a song called Bullseye. That is from her latest album, Forever is a Feeling. And Lucy Dacus brings her Forever is a Feeling tour to the Queen Elizabeth Theatre in Vancouver tonight. 25 minutes after 6 o'clock, Crystal Lee Ramlikan joins us with a first look at business. Good morning to you.
1: Hey, good morning, Stephen.
0: We now have an estimate on how much counter tariffs have ended up costing people. What can you tell us about that?
1: Yes, so analysts at the Bank of Canada estimate prices on goods were roughly 6% higher than non-tariffed goods. So the federal government imposed tariffs on some groceries, clothing, and household staples from the U.S. for about 6 months last year, of course, in retaliation to U.S. tariffs. And the analysis estimates nearly a quarter of those counter tariffs were passed on to consumers. And that boost added about 0.3 percentage points to headline inflation. But, you know, inflation largely floated around the central bank's 2% target last year. And the bulk of the higher prices actually fell back in line 3 months after the government removed most of the counter tariffs in September. And I thought that this was interesting. So researchers found products flagged as being subject to tariffs were more likely to sport higher prices than tariffed goods that did not advertise the impact of duties. And analysts say the tariff banners helped shift that burden off of the retailers, reducing customer backlash and actually giving them more room to pass on these cost increases. So most Canadian goods are still able to enter the U.S. tariff-free thanks to the Canada-U.S.-Mexico trade agreement. But U.S. tariffs on steel, aluminum, autos, and other key industries remain in place. And Canada continues to levy counter tariffs on select steel, aluminum, and U.S.-made autos that do not comply with CUSMA.
0: Okay. And the federal government and TELUS have announced plans for a large-scale AI data center project. Tell us about the details on that. We were talking a little bit about it yesterday, obviously, because it's going to be here.
1: Yes, that's right. So they say this project in British Columbia will boost Canada's sovereign computing and artificial intelligence infrastructure. AI Minister Evan Solomon says the three facilities will deliver one of the world's most powerful and sustainable AI infrastructure clusters. And TELUS says it will expand its existing Kamloops

0: data center and develop two new Vancouver facilities in the Mount Pleasant neighborhood and in the city's downtown. And Solomon says taking such chances are necessary for the country to remain competitive globally.
1: There are risks in building. We shouldn't sugarcoat it. Of course, there's financial risks when people are investing billions of dollars. There's, when you're building infrastructure, this is why the Prime Minister said, when we build, we have to build right.
0: Now, no pricing for the project has been released. However, the federal government has committed $2 billion over 5 years under an initiative to identify and boost large-scale sovereign data centers. And the Kamloops expansion and the Mount Pleasant facility will open later this year, while the downtown facility will come online in 2029.
2: All right. Christy Lee, we'll leave it there. We'll talk a little more about AI in the next hour when we talk about Google stopping criminal hackers trying to use AI. But we'll talk about that then.
0: Yeah, sounds good. It's a little bit of a nerve-wracking story, but yeah, happy to share those details with you later.
2: It's a bit of a tale, and we'll tell it in the next half hour or next hour. Thank you.
0: Thanks.
2: That is Christy Lee Ramlican with a first look at business. It is 29 minutes after 6 o'clock, and Lisa's back with traffic and weather.
3: Yeah, really very busy at the Portman Bridge, whether you're approaching westbound and once you're off on the Coquitlam side, right in to Vancouver. And it looks like we might be having a little problem on Highway 1 westbound, right about around Main Road. So I will let you know. And otherwise, you can expect some rain coming your way this afternoon. The clouds are already picking up, and you can expect that for the rest of the week.
2: All right, Lisa, thank you. And coming up, a daycare worker in Nanaimo is speaking out against recent changes to the way the province nominates immigrants to come here to BC. Marie Seidler will have more on that story coming your way in the next half hour. Right now, 6:30, and time for the CBC Local News with Drew Caracas.
4: Good morning. It's 13 degrees with some high cloud in Vancouver. The Surrey Police Service says officers with its gang crime unit, who were temporarily reassigned to deal with an increase in extortion files, will soon return to their regular duties. As Yasmin Renea reports, Mayor Brenda Locke has criticized the original decision to redeploy officers.
5: So the numbers are coming down.
6: Surrey Police Staff Sergeant Lindsay Houghton says the 8 reassigned officers made good progress tackling extortion.
5: In this past 7-day period, I believe we've only had 2 extortion reports and we've had no extortion-related shots fired.
6: But Surrey Mayor Brenda Locke criticized the decision to move officers after 2 teens were killed Sunday in what police believe was a gang-related shooting.
7: We do need to see police out there. We do need to see police making a difference, and the gang unit is important.
6: Locke says she doesn't direct police operations, but has concerns.
7: Our city feels right now like it's under siege, and a gang unit is crucial to making sure that the police know the whereabouts and know the people that are involved in gangs.
6: Surrey's police chief says the gang crime unit will begin returning to regular duties in mid-June. But Locke says that's too far away, given the gravity of the situation. Desmond Ranea, CBC News, Vancouver.
4: The BC Nurses Union could be a step closer to possible job action. The union is expected to release the result of its strike vote today after 4 days of voting wrapped up yesterday. The BCNU says talks with the employers reached an impasse last month. Some of the key issues in the dispute include benefits and staffing levels. A federal justice committee has made changes to a bill that would criminalize sexual deepfakes. There were concerns the original version might not cover some AI-generated images that did not fully depict nudity. But as Shorya Chetri reports, some experts feel parts of the proposed law are still too vague.
8: A House of Commons committee has amended Bill C-16 to ensure proposed laws targeting sexual deepfakes also apply to nearly nude images. AI researcher Steve DiPaolo says it's a step in the right direction, but the wording is not clearly defined.
9: That nearly nude is quite vague.
8: The legislation also says deepfakes must closely resemble a real visual recording of a person. DiPaolo says that means some 3D-generated images may not be covered.
9: So it seems like there's a very easy way to skirt it.
8: Other amendments to the bill include requiring platforms to remove intimate images within 48 hours. But SFU professor Philippe Pasquet says enforcement is often difficult.
10: Platforms and perpetrators

0: usually sit outside Canadian jurisdiction.
1: AI Minister Evan Solomon says the bill is part of a broader effort to crack down on the sharing of deep fakes, with more legislation expected to come. Shaurya Chhetri, CBC News, Vancouver.
2: Surrey Council has approved a preliminary design for a proposed bus rapid transit project in that city. Councillor Harry Bain says it would give the city opportunities for future expansions.
3: By building the BRT, it builds us the pathways where we can plug and play and drop in the SkyTrain lines. The roadwork's already going to be completed. So I fully support this, and I support it because we need transit today, not 20 years from now.
2: The rapid bus line would run along King George Boulevard, connecting Surrey City Centre and South Surrey. It's expected it could transport about 25,000 riders a day by 2035. TransLink will now work on the final design before bringing it back to council. The BC Wildfire Service says a small wildfire is burning on the Sunshine Coast. It's grown to about 2 hectares near Egmont Inlet. The Wildfire Service says it's not considered a threat to any structures at this time. It's believed the fire started as a result of human activity. The BC wildlife biologist has been disciplined for the way he gathered samples of caribou hair. The Environmental Appeal Board says the animals weren't trapped or killed, but they were still hunted. Dale Boyd explains.
4: Doug Hurd is a biologist and an adjunct professor at the University of Northern BC. For the past decade, he's been helping to restore an endangered caribou herd just outside of Prince George. But part of his work involves collecting DNA samples using homemade methods that have been deemed illegal. In the past, he used a dart gun and a toy crossbow to collect samples from the caribou, but in this case, he used what was described as a cable caster to shoot small clamps in order to pull the hair off the animals. And under the definition laid out in BC law, this constitutes hunting. That's because the tribunal ruled that even though he was just after their hair, Hurd was still pursuing the animals with the intention of capturing them in whole or part, contrary to the law. Hurd declined to comment on the decision, and is once again eligible to apply for a wildlife permit following a one-year ban. Dale Boyd, CBC News, Kelowna.
2: It's 6:35 now, and that's the CBC local news.
5: Drew, thank you so much.
2: You're welcome.
5: Drew Karakas in the CBC Vancouver newsroom. And a very good Tuesday morning to you. It is the 12th of May. I'm Stephen Quinn, and this is the early edition on CBC Radio 1. Thank you for being along with us this morning. Not a bad day shaping up. Started out with some clear skies, a little bit of cloud moving in right now. Lisa Christensen has everything you need to know about your traffic and weather.
6: Well, there's going to be a whole lot of cloud moving in.
5: Yes, there is.
6: Yes, but, yes. Right, but it's a slow burn, I guess. Is that a real weather term? I'm not sure.
5: A slow burn? I would say a slow build, maybe.
6: Build!
5: A build of, you know, if you're building clouds, as opposed to a slow burn, which might be, I don't know, like really hot temperatures.
6: Cloud buildup.
5: Sure.
6: Sounds bad, too.
5: Yes.
6: Yeah.
5: Cloud farming.
6: Cloud
5: seeding?
6: Cloud,
5: what do they call that?
6: Making. What's the Kate Bush song?
5: I was going to, cloud bursting. Busting? Cloud bursting? Busting? Cloud busting?
6: Bursting. Cloud.
5: That's what I was trying to get to, the Kate Bush song.
6: Right.
5: Okay.
6: Which is just a great song and video. Anyway, let's get back to this. We do have this problem, Highway 1 westbound. It's kind of been there for the last hour. It is a stalled truck that's pulled over and spilled some fluid, so they're going to have to clean that up. And it is Highway 1 westbound in Coquitlam between Brunette and Gillardy Way, so the right lane is blocked, and that's what's making things very slow over the Portman Bridge this morning. But that's the only problem on the go. No stalls, no other collisions to report. And yes, rain is coming this afternoon and overnight and into tomorrow. So it looks like a pretty rainy forecast, actually, for the next few days, right in till next Monday. So it could change. If you feel sad, just watch a Kate Bush video and you always feel better.
5: I would like to point out that the word rain, though, itself does not appear. It's
6: showers.
5: Chance of showers, cloudy, yes. Showers, chance of showers, chance of showers, cloudy, chance of showers. So I don't think it's going to be a total washout for the rest of the week. That's my assessment.
6: That's my
5: positive, optimistic assessment.
6: I think that's a good assessment, but I don't want people to not be ready for
5: it. No, I know. Be ready for it.
6: You know.
5: But, you know, I'm looking at this with
6: showers. Okay, well, you can be showers and then some days it's cloudy and then some days it's a chance of showers.
5: Yes.
6: Yeah, that's true.
5: Yeah.
6: I don't usually expect you to be the optimist in the group, but thank you.
5: Yeah, thanks. Thanks, Lisa. Give me the benefit of the doubt. I appreciate that.
6: Uh-huh.
5: Lisa Christensen, it's 22 minutes before 7 o'clock. Martina Fitzgerald joins us now from World Report. Good morning to you.
7: Cloud busting, what you might call a slow jam.
5: Yeah, I guess, eh?
7: Maybe.
5: Okay.
7: It's probably not funky enough for that, but...

0: Okay.
1: I don't know that you can call anything Kate Bush ever did a slow jam.
0: No, or uplifting. No, definitely not.
1: True. I don't know. There's Babushka. All right, moving on.
0: Yeah, definitely.
1: You're doing World Report in a little while. How's it going over there?
0: It's busy, it usually is. And we have Donald Trump leading the news today. The U.S. president leaving for China for talks with President Xi Jinping. The visit was to have happened at the end of March, but was put off by the war in Iran. Trump is expected to actually to play a bigger role in bringing the war to an end. China is Iran's largest buyer of oil. It has a stockpile, but a prolonged conflict in Iran could create economic pressures for China. For Trump, this trip is also important to generate opportunities for trade. So along for the ride, he has more than a dozen tech and business leaders, including Apple CEO Tim Cook and Boeing CEO Kelly Ortberg. Lisa Jing will bring us that story at the top of the hour. And also on World Report this morning, European Union President Ursula von der Leyen wants an age limit on access to social media platforms like TikTok and Instagram. I like what she says. She says it very plainly. Young men are hooked on gaming. Young women are targeted by the cosmetic companies. And everyone is looking to make a dollar off children's vulnerability. Yep. That's ahead this morning.
1: All right. Martina, thank you so much.
0: You're welcome, Stephen.
1: You take care. Martina Fitzgerald with World Report. You'll hear her at the top of the hour just 20 minutes from now. It is 20 minutes before 7 o'clock on the early edition. Well, a daycare worker in Nanaimo is speaking out against recent changes to the way the province nominates immigrants to come to BC. Now, the provincial nominee program is a way for provinces to prioritize jobs that lack enough local workers. And late last month, BC changed the in-demand occupations it is giving priority to. Now, early childhood educators are still on the list, but early childhood educator assistants are not. And joining us on the line now to tell us more about this is CBC's Nanaimo and North Vancouver Island reporter, Maurice Seidler, is with us. Good morning to you, Maurice.
2: Good morning, Stephen.
1: Let's start off with this woman you spoke with in Nanaimo. What is her situation exactly?
2: Yeah, so Akash Kaur is an early childhood education assistant who works at a place called Tiny Hoppers Daycare. It's at Woodgrove Mall in the north part of Nanaimo. It's a huge daycare with about 125 kids. Now, just bear with me for a minute, Stephen, because I just want to give a little bit of context before we really get into this. So early childhood educator diploma takes about a full year to get, right? And that includes some unpaid internships as part of that process.
1: Okay.
2: And BC has a lot of regulations around the ratios of early childhood educators, so ECEs we call them, to early childhood educator assistants. And those ratios kind of depend on the age of the kids, but there are rules in place as to how many you're supposed to have. And generally, there always has to be an ECE, a full ECE on board. Now, with that context in mind, coming back to Akash, she came to Canada as a student in 2020, and she's currently here on a work permit, which runs out in about a year. And she decided to join the ECEA program. She took a course because it was part of the provincial nominee program, and she wanted to immigrate to Canada. She didn't really know a lot about it until she saw it. So she took the course, and you know, now she's not really sure what's going to happen to her.
3: Right now, I'm really scared. I don't know what I'm going to do, what's going to happen. But I have a little hope that I might get my PR. And I love children. They make my day so better. When I'm working here, I don't think much about my situation. I just play and be happy.
1: All right. And is there any reason, Maurice, that she can't go back to school and upgrade to get her full early childhood educator diploma?
2: So here's the thing, Stephen, is that would be a really expensive gamble for Akash. Now, keep in mind, because she doesn't have her permanent residency, right, she'd have to pay international student fees. So what is normally around a $4,000 program would become a $12,000 program for her. And remember, there's unpaid internships as part of that program as well. And in the end, there's still no guarantee that she's going to get her PR. And she's worried that the province could just, you know, move the bar again. And keep in mind, she's only got 1 year left of her work permit. So I spoke with Sonia Boyce, who's a researcher with the Coalition of Childcare Advocates of BC. She says there's a lot of immigrant women joining the childcare sector, and this change is likely to have a ripple effect across the province.
4: There's no issue about whether or not we need more qualified educators. We do. The second issue is whether or how BC

0: ECE can create pathways for ECE assistants to become fully certified ECEs before they actually remove one of those incentives that help them enter the sector in the first place. So for sure, the PMP program, the fact that ECEs and ECAs were designated high priority or high demand occupations was significant, right? It pulled a lot of people into the sector. The difference between becoming an ECEA and an ECE is huge. It's a difference in time and it's a difference in money.
1: So Stephen, what Sonia would like to see is more strategies to help ECEAs, assistants, become full ECEs. And some of those incentives already exist if you are a permanent resident or a Canadian citizen. For example, there are grants to help pay for that schooling.
2: Well, right. And you're not paying international student rates as well.
1: Exactly.
2: And so what does the province have to say about all of this?
1: So the provincial nominee program is managed through the Ministry of Post-Secondary Education and Future Skills. They sent me a written statement that reads, and quote, certified ECEs remain a priority occupation because that is where the shortage is most acute and where the credential requirements take longest to meet. But both Akash and Sonia say the ECE assistant program is an entry-level pathway for immigrants to then upgrade their skills and become fully educated early childhood educators.
2: Okay. And how are childcare centers themselves reacting to this change? How are they being affected?
1: Well, yeah. So I spoke with Akash's manager, Linnea Park. She's the school director at Tiny Hoppers. And Linnea says immigrants are a really growing part of the daycare workforce.
3: They are important. We're seeing less and less people being applying for a position like an ECE program or even ECAs. Like, we're seeing less of it than when we did 10 years ago, 5 years ago, because it is a high stress job. Not a lot of people, you know, stay in this field, but a lot of our immigrants, they work hard. They come here because they've given everything up to get here. So they'll put in the hour, they will put in the hard work. And we've seen it again and again where our immigrants have, you know, the immigrants that we do have here have proven themselves as really good educators, and even people who've, you know, started as ECA and gotten their ECE and IT program. So they've gone further as well, instead of running away from the struggles of being an ECE.
2: And so then what is on the line here for daycare centers like Tiny Hoppers?
1: Well, Linnea says it's hard enough for daycares to find staff right now. And now that these changes have been put in place, she thinks some daycares might have to close.
2: And I can imagine all of this is really weighing on Akash. I mean, what choices is she faced with now?
1: Well, Stephen, she doesn't have a lot of great options available. Here's what she had to say.
4: I am only left with two options. Either I go back to my country or either I take my study permit, but it's not like a foolproof plan that I will get my PR. So the only option left is to go back. And, you know, it's so hard because I already spent 6 years in here and now I'm going to go back and start again. It's too much. And that's really makes me go depressed because it's too much to start a new life again, even though that's my home country. I lived there, but I made my life here, and to left it all and then go back and start again, it's too much.
2: Mm. Maurice, thank you so much for this. Really appreciate it.
1: Thank you, Stephen.
2: That is Maurice Zeidler, CBC's Nanaimo and North Vancouver Island reporter. It is 13 minutes before 7 o'clock. 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Lisa Christensen back with your traffic and weather.
5: Yeah, still dealing with this broken down truck. It's Highway 1 westbound in Coquitlam between Brunette and Gillardy Way. So the right lane is blocked, due to that stall truck and the spill. Otherwise, no other stalls, no other collisions. You will find traffic very slow, though, around the Portman Bridge, especially on the approach and over the bridge. Otherwise, really just looks good at the Massey Tunnel, the Oak Street Bridge, Knight Street Bridge. All the bridges look quite good. And as for the weather, the sunshine will start to go because we will have showers or a chance of showers. But overnight, even more of a chance for showers. And then tomorrow, even more of a chance for showers.
2: Wow. Okay. It's really ramping up there.
5: It's really ramping up.
2: Until we get to a pretty good chance of showers.
5: A pretty good chance, but still always just a chance. You see, that's what makes this electric.

0: Thank you, Lisa. 12 minutes before 7 o'clock on the early edition.
1: Good morning, Stephen. It's Michelle Elliott here, and I'm sitting in for Gloria Macarenko and on the coast this week. And all week, we're going to continue, of course, with Fairies Week on CBC British Columbia. And on the show today, we'll meet two people who regularly use a BC ferry for their commute. So we'll hear their stories, their experiences. I'm sure many can relate. And of course, the Web Summit is taking place in Vancouver this week as well. And some of the biggest names in the industry are in town for this major conference. We'll follow the latest conversations that are taking place in the industry, especially, of course, around AI and all the changes that's bringing to every single part of our lives. That's coming up on the coast. That's at 3 o'clock here on CBC.
0: We will be listening. Michelle Elliott in for Gloria Macarenko on the coast all week. It is 11 minutes before 7 o'clock on the early edition. Well, community groups across BC are urging the federal government to dedicate a month to Chinese Canadian heritage. They say it's a glaring oversight that Canada's Chinese community, which amounts to about 1.8 million people in this country, does not have a nationally recognized month. Now, Adrian Marr is the chair of the OCCA's Chinese Heritage Committee. It's one of 23 organizations that are part of a campaign for the Okanagan Chinese Canadian Association. Adrian joins us this morning. Good morning to you.
2: Good morning, Stephen. Thank you for having me on your show.
0: Well, thank you for taking the time with us. Just tell me, first up, why are you advocating specifically for a National Chinese Heritage Month?
2: Well, you've mentioned it, and if you don't mind, I'm just going to repeat some of your points.
0: Yeah.
2: So Canada has 68 heritage months and commemorative days, as you've mentioned. And will later this year adopt other bills to create a Ukrainian Heritage Month and an Arab Heritage Month. So therefore, as you mentioned, we believe it is a glaring oversight that the Chinese community, numbering 1.8 million persons and whose history in Canada predates Confederation, do not have a Heritage Month that is nationally recognized and only recognized in one province. So our message is simple and clear. Chinese Canadians have contributed immensely, enormously to Canada's success, and we seem to have been missed. Having said that, due to community demands, the government of Ontario adopted Bill 183 in 2024, recognizing February as Chinese Heritage Month, and therefore the Chinese community is asking for Parliament's support, and their arguments for having it are truly strong and reasonable.
0: And what kind of support have you received so far for the idea? Because, as you say, Ontario's adopted it. You're also calling for Chinese Heritage Month to be recognized provincially here in BC.
2: Yes. So there are many, as you mentioned, there are many organizations. So actually, we're up to 29 that are community groups and all from different ethnic, racial backgrounds supporting it, as well as when we're talking to our elected officials. We have interest and support from our local MLAs and members of parliament in British Columbia and municipalities. So from our perspective, we're hoping with that support, it'll be just a matter of going through the political process of actually having it approved for the province of British Columbia and hopefully as a national Heritage Month.
0: And what month do you want to see Chinese Heritage Month recognized?
2: Well, Ontario, they dedicated February as their provincial, or rather their Chinese Heritage Month for the province.
0: Mm-hmm.
2: And February is actually not a bad month because it aligns with our Lunar New Year.
0: Right.
2: So, and I know there was some talk about, well, what about the other heritage months that are also part and parcel, or rather, are you duplicating heritage months with other ethnic groups? And that's accepted practice. There's so many months that are have multiple groups that are represented as far as their heritage month or a special day. And anyways, it's part of us being great Canadians and all of us, you know, really celebrating our diversity and inclusion.
0: Right. And there are those, though, who disagree, who think maybe July 1st or July should be recognized because it was the anniversary of the Exclusion Act.
2: Yes, you know, you brought up a very good point. And a lot of people don't understand about July the 1st and the fact that within the Chinese community, that's an irony. Yeah.

0: Yeah. You know, as we know, when we celebrate Canada Day because of Confederation and again, celebrating our diversity, inclusion, and equal opportunity, unfortunately, that day for Chinese Canadians is a day of embarrassment. And it really is because, as you mentioned, on July the 1st, 1923 is when the Chinese Exclusion Act came into force and was enforced and wasn't repealed until 1947, post-World War II, after, I believe, 600 Chinese Canadians served, you know, to represent our country to, during those times. And I can say that I'm deeply proud that on my side of the family, both on my father's side and my mother's side, my granduncle was a Canadian soldier, as was my uncle on my mother's side was a Canadian soldier during that time.
1: And you still have family with us, of course, who lived through the Exclusion Act. I mean, how did they continue to grow roots in Canada and, you know, contribute the way they have in the face of that kind of, you know, racist legislation?
0: Yes, well, I'm going to provide you two examples if I can, both on my mother's side and my father's side. And the bottom line is that whatever they encountered and the challenges, they were true Canadians, and they really showed the true Canadian spirit. And also, my grandfather on my mother's side, in the late 1920s, he had a restaurant in Regina. And he couldn't hire white women because there was what they call a white women labor law, where Asian restaurateurs couldn't hire Caucasian women. He fought that up into the Supreme Court and won. And can you imagine the courage that it took to do that? And he was recognized as one of five, what they call lost stories in Canada during our 150th anniversary. But not only did he fight for the rights for Chinese, you know, to be treated equally, but he actually fought for women's rights, because many of the women at the time, that was a type of career that they could enter, you know, and support their family. The other story that I would like to tell is almost similar. My grandfather on my father's side and his brother opened up a restaurant in Kelowna during the Depression. And during those times, of course, it was very, very tough. But what they would do is during the daytime, open their doors to paying customers who could afford a meal. But at nighttime, they closed the front doors and opened up the back doors to feed those that were in need. And it didn't matter what race, what culture. If you were hungry, they fed you. And that really demonstrates what the Chinese, early Chinese pioneers, and what the current Chinese do. We really do what's best for Canada, and we help others no matter what, and we do the right thing. And these are the kind of messages we want to send, that we believe, because of that and our history, that we're deserving of recognition, and we've earned it.
1: Well, and there still is, you know, I mean, a great sense of giving back and philanthropy when it comes to the Chinese community in this country as well. And because, you know, you see those sort of legacy names everywhere, from, you know, cultural facilities to hospital wings.
0: Yes, and I've been truly privileged that on my mother's side, being my grandfather, based on what he did, they recognized him with a monument in one of the premier parks in Regina. Equally, here in Kelowna, because of my grandfather and his brother and the benevolence, charity, and their humanitarian efforts, my grandfather, or my granduncle rather, has got a school named after him, the Marjock Elementary School. And my grandfather has got a sports center named after him, the Marfee Sports Center. So, there's a lot of, that we have done, charity work, and it's been recognized, and we're so grateful for that.
1: I have to tell you, Adrian, you make one heck of a case here. And well, I'm sure let's revisit this in a little while and see how the effort goes, because it certainly is worthy. Thank you.
0: Well, thank you so much.
1: All right. We appreciate it. Thank you for taking the time. Bye-bye.
0: Bye-bye.

0: That is Adrian Marr, board director of the Okanagan Chinese Canadian Association, making an extremely good case for why Chinese Heritage Month should be recognized nationally, but individually in this province especially. It's 2 minutes before 7 o'clock on the early edition, and Drew Karakas is here with some local news headlines.
1: The president of the BC Nurses Union could outline the organization's next steps when it releases the result of the union's strike vote later this morning. Talks between the BCNU and the employers group broke off last month. The Surrey Police Service says officers with its gang unit who were temporarily reassigned to deal with extortion crimes will shift back to their regular roles next month. Yesterday, Mayor Brenda Locke criticized the shift of officers following a sudden spike in suspected gang-related violence. More local news at 7:30. Lisa has another update on the roads.
2: And we do still have this problem with a stalled truck. Highway 1 westbound in Coquitlam between Brunette and Gullardy Way. And we are expecting some showers to start later on this afternoon.
0: All right. Lots to come in the next half hour of the program. There's a new poll that finds most British Columbians support Enbridge's West Coast natural gas pipeline expansion. And so what does that say about energy and affordability and climate politics in this province? We are going to hear from Shachi Curl, president of the Angus Reid Institute. It's an issue we just talked about with Katie O'Malley on Ottawa Report as well, the major projects office that's supposed to be guiding some of the major infrastructure projects, especially resource projects that have been proposed. So we're going to talk more about that. And by the way, if you've got anything to share with us, you can text us anytime, 236-330-2623, 236-330-2623. Love to hear your feedback on anything you hear on the program. Stay with us. World Report comes your way next.
3: This is World Report. Good morning, I'm Martina Fitzgerald. U.S. President Donald Trump leaves for Beijing today for a high-stakes summit with Chinese President Xi Jinping. Despite long-running and recent tensions, including the war in Iran, the leaders of the world's two most powerful economies are looking to stabilize their relationship. Lisa Xing has a closer look at where there may be room for compromise.
4: He'll bring up Taiwan, I think, more than I will.
5: U.S. President Donald Trump on what he thinks will come up when he meets with Chinese President Xi Jinping, more explicit opposition to Taiwan independence, and...
4: I think that a discussion will be a little bit about energy and about the very beautiful country of Iran.
5: The highly anticipated meeting...

0: year when U.S. tariffs reached 145% on some Chinese imports.
1: It's already a pretty major breakthrough.
0: Yun Sun, China Program Director at Washington think tank, the Stimson Center, says the fact the meeting is even happening is a win.
1: It's already demonstrating that both sides have the willingness to improve their relationship.
2: The tribunals will be live streamed. Human rights groups are concerned they'll become show trials, including evidence obtained under torture. They'll also only apply to Palestinians. Muna Haddad is with the human rights group Adawa.
3: What this legislation does, it's a very specific legislation against a specific group. It's problematic because it contravenes the basic ideas of criminal law.
2: But in a rare show of unity in Israeli politics, the tribunals are being supported across party lines. Shelley Talmern is an opposition lawmaker.
4: I think the people of Israel are in complete agreement that this is what should happen.
2: Meanwhile, a separate law will also allow the death penalty against Palestinians convicted of future murders of Israelis. Cameron McIntosh, CBC News, Jerusalem.
5: Ukraine's president says Russia is resuming its attacks as a brief ceasefire expired at midnight. Volodymyr Zelensky says more than 200 drones were launched by Russia overnight. Russian officials say their military shot down more than two dozen Ukrainian drones. The truce was in place over the weekend while Moscow held its annual military parade. The Kremlin scaled down the event this year amid concerns Ukraine could attack Moscow. Latvian and Canadian troops are testing battlefield ground drones during a major NATO exercise this week. They're drawing directly on recent Ukrainian tactics. And as Murray Brewster is learning in Riga, it's revealing how electronic warfare and unmanned systems are reshaping modern conflict.
6: This is the first day when actually we are at the stage when the both forces are actually in face-to-face in the main battle area.
7: Latvian Lieutenant Colonel Andris Bruvaris, who alongside Canadian troops is putting remotely piloted vehicles through their paces.
6: For instance, reconnaissance, I don't need to send people behind lines. I can use the drones for that.
7: Many of the systems they're using are Ukrainian. President Volodymyr Zelensky recently claimed that Ukrainian forces captured a Russian position using nothing but uncrewed aerial and ground drones, no ground troops. He heralded the achievement as the dawn of a new age of warfare. Canadian Lieutenant Colonel Dan Rochelle, who is part of the training exercise in Latvia, was more cautious, saying drones can't replace soldiers yet.
8: I think they are a very important addition, but I do see UAS and the UGV as complementary systems. So maybe one day they'd get to the point where they could do these types of operations regularly.
7: The exercise comes as Latvia deals with a different drone crisis. Two Ukrainian combat drones crashed in the Baltic nation last week, apparently nudged off course by Russian jamming and interference. The lack of air defense has cost the defense minister his job. Murray Brewster, CBC News, Riga, Latvia.
5: A new report from Quebec is highlighting a concerning trend. Boys are falling behind girls at school. Experts say it should concern everyone, and the stakes might be even higher than before. Deanna Suminak-Johnson has more on the problem and a proposed solution.
9: Boys are not succeeding in school as well as girls.
10: Catherine Heck, professor of economics at the Université de Montréal, says she is not surprised by the findings of a new report on how boys fare at school. The report, authored by a Quebec provincial politician, zeroes in on how Quebec's regular public schools have greater academic and disciplinary disparities between boys and girls. The annual dropout rate for boys is 27.1% compared to 19.9% for girls. Professor Heck says that gap is happening across Canada and affects young people's long-term prospects.
9: If boys were graduating as much as girls are graduating from university, we would have over 65,000 more boys obtaining a university-level diploma. So it's a huge number.
10: She and other experts say the reasons behind this are many, including the learning skills and behaviors students get evaluated on in early schooling that tend not to favor boys. Toronto-based Matthew Morris taught middle school for 15 years and now is an instructor to teacher candidates at Ontario Tech University.
11: Generally, who has the nice and neat and clean desk? It's usually the girls. The boys are generally, particularly when they're younger, a little more disorganized in that sense.
10: One proposed solution to this problem, increasing physical

0: activity at schools and less sitting at desks, which would not only help boys self-regulate better, but would be beneficial to students of all genders. Deanna Sumanak-Johnson, CBC News, Toronto.
1: You can check out Deanna's full story, including interviews with families, on the YouTube page for CBC News, The National. The European Union wants to rein in social media companies. EU President Ursula von der Leyen says the bloc is working on regulations to protect children and youth.
2: Young men are getting hooked on games that are designed to manipulate them into spending more and more money. Young women are targeted with beauty product ads the moment they untag themselves in a photo. And these are deliberate choices by tech providers. Choices made so they can profit from children's vulnerability, to cash in on their fears and moments of self-doubt.
1: Von der Leyen says the EU will specifically target X, TikTok, Instagram, and Facebook. She's calling for an age limit to access social media and restrictions on addictive design practices. That is the latest national and international news from World Report. I'm Martina Fitzgerald. This is CBC News.

0: Thank you, Martina, and a good Tuesday morning to you. I'm Stephen Quinn. This is the Early Edition on CBC Radio 1. Thanks for being along with us this morning. Coming up in this half hour, are British Columbians becoming more open to pipelines? We are going to look at some new polling from the Angus Reid Institute, and their president, Shachi Curl, will join us to talk about those results in just a moment. As well, we have our second story from our BC Fairy Tales contest. It's a story about a ferry worker who did the nearly impossible. Stay tuned for that coming your way in about 12 minutes from now. Right now, Drew Karakas is here with some local news headlines.
1: The more than 50,000 members of the BC Nurses Union will find out today whether the union has a strike mandate as it seeks a new contract with health employers. The BC Wildfire Service has sent crews to battle a small fire burning on the Sunshine Coast. And Surrey Council has approved the preliminary design of a proposed bus rapid transit project along King George Boulevard, but that support was not unanimous. More local news coming up at 7:30. Lisa Christensen has an update on the roads.
2: Yeah, we're not looking too bad out there. Quite a few delays at the Portman Bridge. We have this ongoing problem. Highway 1 westbound in Coquitlam between Brunette and Gallardi Way. A truck stalled, had some kind of problem, and then spilt a bunch of fluid there. So the right lane is blocked, and that's what's causing all those delays. Otherwise, you are looking pretty good on all of your major routes. A bit slow to the Oak Street Bridge this morning heading into Vancouver, and you'll also find some delays northbound at the Massey Tunnel. And looking at the weather, mainly sunny. Increasing cloudiness near noon, then 60% chance of showers later this afternoon, more showers overnight, and a chance of showers throughout the rest of the week.
0: 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Well, a former Liberal cabinet minister says the Carney government's new plan to fast-track major projects goes too far. Stephen Guilbeault says the proposal would take a, quote, sledgehammer to environmental laws when a scalpel is what's needed. And he spoke with the CBC's David Cochrane about his biggest concerns.
3: I agree with the government's goal that we can and should do better when it comes to approving projects and doing things like, you know, assessing the impacts on human health and the environment of proposed projects. There's no debate there. As environment minister, there's a lot of things, many of the things that are proposed there that I tried to start putting in place. So there's no disagreement there. Where I think there is disagreement is on some of the elements that are being proposed there, and I would basically name three quickly for you.
4: Okay.
3: The fact that if this goes forward, it's a discussion paper, so we'll have to see, but the federal government would only assess projects that are offshore oil and gas, interprovincial, like transmission lines or pipelines, but we'll come back on pipelines in a second, and nuclear.

0: your projects. Everything else is now delegated to provinces, those provinces that have the ability to do it. And even in the case of pipelines, the impact assessment agency wouldn't be responsible to assess the impacts of pipelines, but we would give this to the Canadian Energy Regulator, which has no experience doing that and is certainly not equipped to do that. We're proposing to create economic zones where projects would be pre-approved even before we've been able to assess them. That's going very, very far. And the third one is this thing called the Jeopardy test. That's one of the fundamental elements of our Species at Risk Act and Species at Risk Protection. If a project jeopardizes the survival of a species, we don't go ahead with that.
1: Now, that is former Liberal Environment Minister Stephen Guilbeault. He was speaking with the CBC's David Cochrane. Now, the Angus Reid Institute has a new poll on exactly this topic this week. It is suggesting that public opinion on pipelines may be shifting, especially here in BC. The poll found that 61% of British Columbians support Enbridge's recently approved West Coast natural gas pipeline expansion, while about 17% are opposed to the project. Nationally, support sits at about 55%, and for more on this, we have reached Shachi Curl. She's the president of the Angus Reid Institute. Good morning to you, Shachi.
2: Good morning to you, Stephen Quinn.
1: Just tell us overall about your findings. I just gave a very broad strokes interpretation there. What did you learn here?
2: You did. It's. I think it's a broader part of a shift that we are starting to see in British Columbia when it comes to pipelines. Now, not all pipelines. What is the route? What is the form of energy that is going through the pipeline? Is it natural gas? Is it crude? Is it something else? These are the factors that change British Columbian viewpoints as to whether they have a support for or opposition towards particular projects. But broadly, overall, what I can tell you, because we've been tracking opinion in BC and nationally on pipelines for the better part of a dozen years, more than that, in fact, is that where BC, not unlike Quebec, where former Minister Guilbeault was from, those two provinces used to be home of a red line that was very anti-pipeline, right? You'd run into a brick wall of anti-pipeline opposition in Quebec, in British Columbia. Everything since November of 2024 has really changed. And it has, from a public opinion standpoint, I've watched as it's caused a shift and a reprioritization in terms of where British Columbians stand on non-renewable energy and resource development.
1: And do we have any idea, Shachi, why this is happening? I mean, I think of two things, which is, you know, the sheer economic need for it, but also Canadian sovereignty and energy independence.
2: Right. So I said everything's changed since November 2024. That's the thing. When we talk about sovereignty, like actual sovereignty, trying to find markets for our products and a renewed sense of urgency, and Canadians from coast to coast feeling seized with, oh gosh, you know, the old way of doing things, whether we agreed with exporting non-renewable resources to the United States, that was a significant part of how Canada gets its money to pay for things like healthcare and roads and education and social programs. And so it has, when I talk about forcing that reprioritization, it's not like the climate isn't changing anymore. That's still a thing. It's still happening.
1: Yeah.
2: But in terms of where British Columbians and where Canadians put that on their list of top issues, back in 2018, 2019, more than 40% of Canadians said, this is the number one issue for me, climate change. That number has like dropped to the single digits in recent years. It's bounced back up a little bit, but it really speaks to the way people in this moment are really focused on, we got to think about some other issues here. And I know that that is profoundly concerning to a lot of folks who are listening this morning. But at the same time, I think it does speak to, you know, that that sense of

0: urgency and that sense of, call it panic or concern, whatever it is that Canadians and British Columbians are internalizing every time Trump and his people say either we don't want to deal with Canada or we're going to deal with Canada, but on terms that are only advantageous to us.
1: Your poll shows 61% support in BC for this Enbridge expansion, mm-hmm. but the poll also found mm-hmm. that most British Columbians actually don't know very much about the project. What are we to take away from that?
0: A couple of things. First of all, different projects. Again, it speaks to like what's in the pipeline. Natural gas over the years has always been a lower barrier to acceptance and support than, say, crude oil or bitumen. So when we've seen natural gas projects in the past, those tend to be projects that have a higher level of support in BC than other projects. So that's one thing. It also has to do with things like the route. Where is it going? Is it an expansion versus a brand new pipeline? These again are factors, but yeah, it to me, it's a very, when I analyze these data, it really speaks to a change in the directional arrow, if you will. So even if people don't know a ton about the project, which admittedly they say they do not, at the same time, when they hear expansion, when they hear natural gas in this environment, they're more likely to say, yeah, this is the way to go versus maybe some other projects. And overall, more broadly, I think a greater, in this moment, acceptance of projects like these.
1: In anticipation of this interview, we got a note from a listener who said, please ask whether people responding to the poll understood that so-called natural gas is methane, a potent greenhouse gas, and that it's obtained by fracking, a very environmentally destructive process.
0: Right. So when we ask, we've been asking a question going back years and years and years, almost 30 years, about where Canadians prioritize environmental protection versus economic growth over time. And I know people like the person who sent that question and are probably screaming in this moment, go, you can do two things at the same time. But it's about trying to gauge where people put their, you know, where do they put their thumb on the scale? What in this moment is more important? Importantly, November of 2021, we've got some trend line tracking. Anybody can go to our website, angusreid.org, and look at these data. 63% of Canadians were saying we have to prioritize environmental protection. 37% said it's got to be economic growth, even if that economic growth comes from non-renewable resources. Today, those numbers are almost inverse.
1: Yeah.
0: It's 61% saying prioritize economic growth. And 39% saying, no, the prioritization needs to be environmental protection. Mm. We've seen politicians try to talk about green transitions. We've seen that. We've seen the policies around it. We've also seen them run away in the other direction from policies around it when it started to run smack into cost of living issues. I don't think any of this is fully landed, but we are living in a very unique moment. Yeah. And this moment, I don't know if it's a moment or a movement, Stephen, but it's led British Columbians and Canadians writ large to focus on being a little bit less concerned about the impacts of emissions and a little bit more concerned about getting stuff that we can sell to international markets. That's the plainest way I can put it.
1: All right. Shashi, appreciate you taking our call this morning. Thank you so much.
0: Thanks, Stephen.
1: All right, you take care. Bye-bye.
0: Bye-bye.
1: That is Shashi Curl. She is the president of the Angus Reid Institute. 23 minutes after 7 o'clock. Lisa's here with traffic.
2: Yeah, we're still dealing with this issue, the broken down truck. Highway 1 westbound in Coquitlam between Brunette and Gallardi Way. That's the only issue we have on the go right now. And you can expect the clouds to pick up as the afternoon progresses and chance of showers for this evening.
1: All right, Lisa, thank you. Well, as part of Fairies Week, we are sharing some BC fairy tales with you. And this story comes by way of John Hartley Foles in Vancouver. It happened a few decades ago when he was living in Victoria, so let's set the scene for you here. John and some friends were trying to get to a wedding reception on Hornby Island from Victoria. It had been a long day, but they finally made it to Denman Island to cross over to Hornby. It was the last crossing of the night. The sun was beginning to set, and the currents started to shift.

0: and as the cars on the ferry lineup started to creep forward, something caught John's eye.
1: And that's when I kind of looked down the road and was like, this is really weird. There seems to be like a town crier up at the end of the road, like a ferry worker waving a lantern back and forth above his head. And it slowly starts to come into focus that what I thought was a man waving a light above his head turns out not to be a man at all, but it's actually the ferry. The ferry is in the dock, the current pushing through the channel between Hornby and Denman, making the ferry rock back and forth and back and forth. Well, yeah, like I'm asking myself, is this really a good idea? Is this really what I want to do? And we're edging ever closer, and my anxiety with each foot of approach is starting to kind of increase a little bit. And that's when I see the ferry employee standing there between me and the ferry. He's got his uniform on and, you know, it's clean and pressed. And there's a seriousness to this fellow. So I get to the point where I'm the next car to go. I look out the front car window. He looks back at me. We make eye contact. There's no question of looking away. He raises his hand in the air and it comes down like with a karate chop and he yells, go. And that's what I did. Hit the accelerator. He timed it in such a way that as the boat pitched from the left to the right and it kind of went flat for a moment, he timed us perfectly. We rode off the dock, onto the deck, and into our parking space in time to kind of have the boat come back to center for the next car, and then the next car, and the next car. And he got the whole ferry loaded with everyone that was waiting. And we set off only to repeat the scenario on the other side. You know, it was a little easier getting off at the other side, but we were thankful to have made it. We knew that something special had happened in the adventure of getting to Hornby. So we make it to the wedding reception. We're there. Then one of the people who lives on Hornby steps up. He then starts to share the story that this fellow was a mariner in the North Sea, had experienced all of the power of the ocean, having worked on watercraft in the North Sea. And he pretty much says, oh yeah, you definitely had him, because if you had had anyone else, you wouldn't be here right now, because they would have just decided not to sail. I guess my big takeaway from this, now that when I look back at it, if you've got a mariner from the North Sea standing in front of you and he says go, you go. And if you go, you're going to be okay, because he's got you.
0: Well, thank you to John Hartley Foles of Vancouver for that story. You also heard some of the band Chilliwack there. Lead singer Bill Henderson lives on a Gulf Island, Salt Spring Island, as a matter of fact. If you've got something you would like to add, if you've got a fairy tale to share, 236-330-2623 is our text line, 236-330-2623. You can email us as well, earlyed@cbc.ca, or you could leave a message on our talkback line, 604-662-6690. Crystal Lee Ramlakhan joins us now with an update on business. Hello.
2: Hi, good morning, Stephen.
0: Okay, can we start off with Google and AI now? Because Google says it has stopped criminal hackers that are trying to use the technology. What's it done here exactly?
2: Yes, that's right. So this is quite the story. Google says it disrupted a criminal group's attempt to use artificial intelligence to exploit another company. So this adds to the heightened worries across government and private industry about AI's risks for cybersecurity. So Google shared limited information about the attackers and the target, but says this represents a moment cybersecurity experts have warned about for years. Malicious hackers arming themselves with AI to supercharge their ability to break into the world's computers. And it comes at a time of leaps in AI's abilities to find vulnerabilities, including the Mythos model announced a month ago by Anthropic. So Google said it observed a group of prominent threat actors planning a big operation relying on a

0: bug that they had found. And the vulnerability allowed them to bypass two-factor authentication to access a popular online system administration tool. And Google says it notified the company and law enforcement and was able to disrupt the operation before it caused any damage. And the company says it found evidence the hackers used an AI large language model, the same technology that powers popular chatbots, to discover this vulnerability. Now, Google didn't reveal which model was used, only that it was mostly likely not Google's Gemini or Anthropic's Claude Mythos. And Google also didn't reveal which group it suspected in the attack, but said there was no evidence it was tied to an adversarial government, though the company says groups tied to China and North Korea have been exploring similar techniques.
1: I feel like you're reading news from the future here.
0: I know. It does sound, you know, quite concerning, quite scary.
1: All right. Crystal Lee, thank you so much for that. And we'll talk more tomorrow.
0: Okay. Thanks, Stephen.
1: You take care. That's Crystal Lee Ramlikan with a look at business news, or the future business news. It is, well, we're just about time for the news. Lisa Christensen back with traffic and weather.
2: Yeah, just watch out for this one incident. Highway 1 westbound between Brunette and Gallardi. And you can see the clouds are just moving in now, and probably some showers this afternoon.
1: Lisa, thank you. And coming up, parents in Richmond are pushing back against changes to elementary school track meets at Richmond School District, including having girls and boys compete against one another. We're going to get into that with our biweekly column, Sports Parents Playbook, that comes your way in the next half hour. Right now, 7:30, time for the CBC Local News with Drew Karakas.
3: Good morning. It's 13 degrees with increasing cloud in Vancouver. We're expecting to learn later this morning the result of the strike vote by members of the BC Nurses Union. The union says talks with the employers are at an impasse. The BCNU represents more than 50,000 nurses across the province. One of its key demands is an improvement in benefits. It says nurses haven't seen any significant improvements for two decades. The BCNU has scheduled a news conference for 10 o'clock this morning to release the results of the strike vote.
4: In this past seven-day period,
3: the Surrey Police Service says officers with its gang crime unit, who were temporarily reassigned to deal with extortion files, have made good investigative progress. Staff Sergeant Lindsay Houghton says the reallocation of resources has helped reduce the number of extortion cases.
4: In this past seven-day period, I believe we've only had two extortion reports, and we've had no extortion-related shots fired. So we've had 10, we had 10 extortion-related shootings in January alone, and six in the 3+ months since then. So the numbers are coming down. We would absolutely prefer to see zeros every week, and we're working towards that.
3: Yesterday, following the suspected gang murders of two teenagers in the Newton neighborhood, Surrey Mayor Brenda Locke criticized the shift of officers to extortion crimes. The chief of the Surrey Police Service says members of the gang crime unit will return to their regular duties next month. A proposed bus rapid transit project in Surrey is a step closer to becoming a reality. Surrey Council has approved a preliminary design. But as Soreb Sandhu reports, support wasn't unanimous.
5: By building the BRT, it builds us the pathways where we can plug and play and drop in the SkyTrain lines.
6: Councillor Harry Benn speaking ahead of the vote at the city's public hearing Monday night to approve a reference design for a rapid bus transit service along King George Boulevard, connecting Surrey City Centre with South Surrey.
5: And I support it because we need transit today, not 20 years from now.
6: While TransLink has funding for the design phase, it says that money has yet not been secured for construction. The total cost of the project is also not clear yet. And for that reason, Councillor Linda Ennis says she won't support it.
7: We should be looking at LRT as we have in the past.
6: Councillor Mandeep Nagra also voted against the project.
8: The only solution connecting to Newton on King George is SkyTrain.
6: TransLink will now be working on the final project design to bring back to council, while city staff look at associated land use changes. Saurabh Sandhu, CBC News, Surrey.
3: The BC Wildfire Service says a small fire is burning on the Sunshine Coast. Fire Information Officer Erica Berg says it was reported yesterday near Egmont Inlet and is believed to be human-caused. She says multiple crews and resources have responded to the blaze.
9: This wildfire is burning in heavy timber, and so we saw some activity ranging from rank 2 to rank 3, so moderately vigorous. It is nearby some structures, but we've had

0: focus on it, and it does not pose an immediate threat at this time.
1: Berg says additional personnel will be made available to fight the flames if necessary. A committee in the House of Commons has made some changes to proposed legislation that would criminalize sexual deepfakes. The amendment would ensure the bill covers nearly nude images. There were concerns the original version might not cover many images created by Elon Musk's Grok chatbot. And although some AI researchers say they welcome the change, they're concerned parts of the legislation are still unclear. The bill says a deepfake must be realistic enough to be mistaken for a real visual recording of a person. Steve DiPaolo, a researcher from UBC, says the focus should instead be on whether a person can be identified and harmed.
2: It's obvious that it's a particular person, you know, that you could identify a particular person that you're trying to cause harm to. So that's my worry. It's going after this realism when it should really be going after this idea of identification.
1: The committee also approved a proposed 48-hour deadline for intimate images to be removed from online platforms. The city of Kelowna says it will introduce an entry fee of almost $5,000 for any new property seeking to join the city's short-term rental market. This comes after Kelowna became the first city in the province to opt out of rules that limit Airbnb-type rentals to an owner's primary residence. Brady Strachan reports.
3: The city of Kelowna has already fast-tracked 21 condo and resort buildings for the summer tourist season, but council signaled on Monday that the free ride is over for everyone else. The city is implementing a rezoning fee for other complexes or properties wanting to allow short-term rentals in the designated area. The city is grouping these building-wide applications in the same tier as rezoning to build a new hockey arena, gas station, or drive-through. But there's no guarantee of success for new applicants. The nearly $5,000 fee is the cover charge just to have their case heard by city council. City planner Jason Isler.
4: The fee goes into staff time for having to do the report, and these applications have to come to public hearing as well, so that's where the fees derive from.
3: If a building is successful, individual owners must shell out $750 for an annual business license to run short-term rentals. Brady Strachan, CBC News, Kelowna.
1: It's 7:36 now, and that's the CBC Local News.
5: Drew, thank you so much.
1: Been having some internet issues this morning, and had a bit of a scramble just before the newscast, so a nice little boost of adrenaline.
5: Yeah, Lisa's having the same thing happen right now as we speak, as a matter of fact.
6: Yeah, and all of a sudden my computer just said, shutting down.
5: Seems to be rotating around the newsroom this morning. Well, if anything shuts down, I'll just have to talk nonsense, even more so than I normally do. So there. Yeah, Drew is looking very worried about that.
1: No, you're the guy.
5: If the shoe fits. All right, Drew Karakas, thank you so much. Drew Karakas in the CBC Vancouver newsroom. And you're listening to the early edition on CBC Radio 1. Hey, we're doing what we can around here this morning.
6: Now it just told me my battery is low, and that's not true.
5: Okay.
6: I don't want to call my computer.
5: You mean your
6: liar,
5: computer's battery? Or this is the second battery issue you've had today. Didn't your car battery die this morning?
6: Yes.
5: Is it maybe you? Or are you like, are you positively or negatively charged or something, and you're affecting the things you touch?
6: Do I have more power than I know?
5: Than you normally do? Are there, you know, like, is there lightning coming out of your fingertips?
6: I might need to just sit alone in sort of an isolation area.
5: Do you have anything to report on traffic? Anything from, I don't know, memory? Or
6: I have a memory, and yes, you know, just before it turned off, I was looking at the roads, and we have had this ongoing problem, Highway 1 westbound between Brunette and Gallardi. It happened earlier on this morning where this truck broke down and spilled some fluid, so it has the right lane blocked. And we didn't have any other stalls or collisions that could change. Now the computer is working again. I started talking to it like I was in Star Trek, but it wasn't listening.
5: Computer!
6: Anyway, it's now back with me.
5: Gray, hot.
6: We'll see. It's a work in progress. We'll find out what happens. And I do remember that we have clouds moving in, mostly because I can just see that through the window here. And a chance of showers this afternoon, overnight, and also tomorrow. And about 20 degrees.
5: It's good to know that when computers fail, we still have our instinct to look out the window and see what's happening outside.
6: Well, you know, if all else fails, that's what I'll be doing. I don't know if I can tell you what's happening later, but I can tell you what's happening right now.

0: Okay. All right, Lisa, thank you. That's what we're all about right now, live, local, right here on the Early Edition. 21 minutes before 8 o'clock, Scott Regeer joins us with sports. Hello.
1: Are you really an Earl Grey guy?
0: No.
1: No.
0: No.
1: Sounded very authoritative. I believed you were in that.
0: Well, moment. I know. That's because I was trying to be Jean-Luc Picard. Tea Earl Grey hot.
1: Mm.
0: Or whatever it is he says. I would say tea berries dark.
1: Ooh.
0: Yeah.
1: I like that.
0: I like the black Irish tea, the berries. You put it in and the whole cup just goes black in an instant.
1: Ooh.
0: Yeah, it's good. It's
1: maybe
0: good for you.
1: Maybe some caffeine in there,
0: I'm guessing. Might be just a wee bit, yeah. just a tad. Let's start off with hockey, where it is going to be a busy night in Montreal tonight.
1: I would think so. Two big playoff games going on in that city. In the PWHL, Stephen, the Victoire can eliminate the defending champions, Minnesota, and book a spot in the final themselves in one fell swoop. Which might have happened last night, Stephen, except the game was postponed because of what the league is calling player safety concerns related to illness. I'm sure I'm not alone when I saw that note come out going, The PWHL didn't release any more details, but did say the players' symptoms are not consistent with hantavirus. So, with that as the backdrop, Marie-Philippe Poulin and her teammates get ready to take the ice at 4 this afternoon Pacific at Bell Place in Laval, which is about a 20-minute drive from the Bell Center where the Habs are going to play the Sabres and try to take a commanding lead in that series. It would be a 3-1 lead should they prevail. Of course, in Montreal, they're going nuts right now, dreaming of a long cup run. Among the fans is the coach of the Habs, Martin St-Louis.
2: Yeah, I mean, I grew up 20 minutes from here, and all my idols were the Canadians. And, you know, I was able to stay up late in the playoff. I could watch the whole game. You know? So I was happy when they were going far.
3: So now you're helping kids now be able to do that.
2: Well, I didn't say that.
1: I've had so many of those tough chats with my kids at night trying to stay up late under, you know, saying that there's an important sports game on. So
0: yes.
1: You got to know in Montreal when St. Louis said that. It's like, don't say that. Now the kids are going to say, coach says it's fine. Before I leave the ice entirely, latest on the Canucks, as much as we can ascertain from this, Hockey Night in Canada's Elliot Friedman says the Sedins are going to take a role in the front office, a new and improved role. We just don't know what that is. Will they supplant the president of hockey operations, Jim Rutherford, who's stepping down? And can you imagine if you gave one of the Sedins a slight sort of a better job than the other one? That would be kind of funny to watch.
0: That
1: I don't think that's ever
0: watch.
1: Happened. They'd work it out. So right now, the general manager search is said to be boiled down to two. Evan Gold, an assistant general manager with the Bruins, and Ryan Johnson, who, of course, has done a great job over in Abbotsford. So we'll wait and see. But the Sedins are clearly going to play a prominent part, which is not a bad thing.
0: All right. And let's switch gears now to cycling.
4: Hopefully finishing the last quarter of the lap here. Here they come, Allison Beveridge, Jasmine Glazier, Christy Lay, and Georgia Simmerling have won bronze for Canada.
1: The sound of Canada winning bronze at the Rio Olympics in team pursuit. It is the last podium finish the country managed in the discipline, and at least where Canada's women are concerned, could be the last for a while. Cycling Canada, Stephen, has announced it is withdrawing its women's team pursuit squad from the upcoming World Championships in Shanghai. It's chalking it up to budget constraints, and because recent results suggest they will not be medal contenders at the next Olympics in Los Angeles. Meanwhile, Cycling Canada will support the equivalent men's program. Vancouver track cyclist Fiona Majendy is among those criticizing this decision, pointing out on social media that the Canadian women's team is where 100% of the Olympic medals have come from over the past 30 years, and that the women's team continues to outperform or at least match the men's team. Clara Hughes, Canada's retired road cycling and speed skating Olympian, has offered her thoughts as well, saying she is deeply saddened and disappointed with what she calls a quote-unquote lame decision by Cycling Canada. So you can read more on this story this morning on our website.
0: All right. And let's finish up with basketball and a possible end of an era.
5: The Lakers season is over. With a look at LeBron James, and you can only guess is what his future holds.
1: Yeah, LeBron James and the Lakers eliminated last night by Oklahoma City. So while Shai Gilgeous-Alexander and his teammates head to the Western Final, James could be heading for retirement. He's 41 and the top scorer in league history was asked, what's next?
6: I don't think I've come out like, oh, retirement is coming. Obviously, we're still fresh from losing. I mean, I don't know what the future holds for me, obviously. As it stands right now, I think I said it last year after we lost, I think to Minnesota there.

0: back and recalibrate with my family and talk with them. And when the time comes, you guys will know.
1: James has spent the past two seasons playing alongside Bronny James, his eldest son, and a backup guard for the Lakers. So he has lived that dream. LeBron has spoken frequently about his desire to watch a lot more of his 11-year-old daughter, Zuri, who's an outstanding volleyball player. So we'll wait and see. I'm just thinking, can you imagine if you were a crummy athlete and LeBron's son or daughter?
2: That'd be hard.
3: Yeah, that would be hard. All right.
1: Scott. Good luck in sports.
3: All right. Thank you so much. Mm-hmm. Scott Reguera from CBC Sports. It's 16 minutes before 8 o'clock. Still on sports and still with someone named Scott. Parents in Richmond are pushing back against recent changes to elementary school track meets. Now, the Richmond School District wants to increase participation, so it has done away with the traditional track and field format and replaced it with a broader slate of activities. As well, they will no longer hand out ribbons to the kids who place at the top, and the events will now be gender neutral. Now, it's a complicated issue, one we're going to discuss with our Sports Parents Playbook columnist, Scott Rintoul, who is with us. He's a sports journalist, a sports parent himself. Scott's joining us in studio for his biweekly visit. Good morning to you.
4: Good morning to you, Stephen.
3: I almost want to say, if you want to text us, that number is 236-330-2623, 236-330-2623, because I imagine people are going to have something to say about this. So no ribbons, replacing the sort of traditional track and field events with a wider array of activities, and it being boys and girls competing in the same venue or same area. How is this going to work exactly?
4: Well, it's really interesting because we're going to find out. And unfortunately, this was rolled out very poorly by the Richmond School District. And that's one of the big takeaways for me. They didn't really communicate with parents in this process. They test piloted a revised format last year with four schools, and then they decided to implement this district-wide this year. But parents got a letter at the end of April, hey, here's what we're doing. And so no one really saw this coming. You know that if you don't communicate with people, with your stakeholders, and they don't come alongside you, you're going to have some pushback. So how's this going to work? Well, as you said, grades 4 to 7, they're going to compete in a wide array of activities. Most of the traditional track and field events will be there, if not all, but they're going to add things like football toss and frisbee throw and agility ladders so that there's a different entry point for a lot of kids that they can have fun, which I don't think anyone on the surface agrees with. But it's some of the other changes that are causing consternation from parents.
3: Okay, and so what are some of the other changes that are causing consternation?
4: Well, you mentioned the ribbons. I think the ribbons is a little bit of a red herring. I do think people who have high achievers in sport, they want recognition for their children like we do in any other competitive arena. And if you look at what Richmond does in its academics, they still have math contests. They still have French contests, and they publish the winners of those, and that's fine. Hey, everybody's got to learn math. Some can elect to go in a math contest or a French contest and excel, and we can recognize that. They're doing away with the winners and losers. The other part is the gender-neutral category. So boys are going to compete against girls if they choose the competitive option. So this is the other wrinkle that they've thrown in here. And it, again, when I say it was ill-conceived, it does feel like this is patchwork. Hey, we're going to have a bigger day. Everybody can compete. Well, hold on. Some kids want to be competitive. Well, they can elect to be competitive and we'll time their results. Let's say it's the 100 meters. Yeah. But boys and girls are going to compete at the same time. Well, I think to a certain age, there's probably not a lot of physiological difference.
3: Right.
4: You start getting into grade 6 and 7. Yeah. You have kids. I have kids. Bodies change. And I do think, and Alexa Lou's a Richmond counselor, former snowboarder, and she's taken aim at this. She said, look, I think this is going to deter girls from taking the competitive option. And I happen to agree with her. I think there's a lot of girls that are going to elect to just go recreational. There's nothing wrong with that. Yep. But if we are not providing avenues for girls to compete, which I think this may work in reverse of what they intended, I think that's a problem.
3: Why do you think, because a lot of parents are upset with these changes, why do you think that is the case?
4: I think for a number of reasons. I think one, they feel blindsided by it. I feel like most parents probably don't feel like they were brought along in this process, that it was sprung on them. And I also believe that, yes, those who have children who are competitive in sports, and let's not make any mistake, for some children, that motivation is strong. Like, we do want greater participation. I think we want to always default to that. But those children who excel, their parents would like to see them recognized because everybody has different strengths and weaknesses as we grow in school. Yeah.
3: Is the motivation coming from the kids or is the motivation coming from the hopes and dreams of the parents?
4: It's a great question. And I think that's a very fair one. Have the kids even been consulted in this process?

0: And it's so often that this happens in youth sports, isn't it? Parents make decisions without even talking to the people who are going to participate, which are the kids. Now, Richmond has put out a new announcement yesterday. And again, obviously in response to all of the response that they've been getting, we're going to reevaluate this at the end of June. We're going to take feedback. We're going to see how it went. It's too late in the process now to change what they plan to do. But that to me is an admission. We didn't roll this out very well. And we're going to have to see how this goes. So they've at least put it out there that they're open to changing this yet again.
1: When you're talking about grades 4 to 7, what do you think is the purpose of kids playing sports and participating in these sort of track and field activities or physical activity, period?
0: I think what you just said, I do think physical literacy and physical activity is the main purpose.
1: Yeah.
0: However, I do believe that there are opportunities in school-based sports to give kids a competitive option. We do it with basketball. We do it with volleyball. We do it with soccer at different grade levels. We don't do that as young as grade 4, but we do that in the later grades in elementary school. Part of this as well has to do with the fact that they wanted to keep this in the in-day curriculum. Because the obvious answer here is, okay, well, if you want to have a sports day where everybody's involved and get everybody involved, just have track after school or before school, like a lot of elementary schools around the province do. They want to keep it within the school day. And I do think that's part of a growing issue in this province where teachers are saying, I can't do it all. I'm not getting compensated well enough and I'm going to protect my time. So I do think this is an issue that we're going to see in more school districts with sports, Stephen, as we move forward.
1: Yeah, and so you think that this is not just a one-off, that this might be the direction the province is headed when it comes to school sports?
0: I do think it's an issue, and I do think it's district-dependent, but I worry that school-based sports are suffering from a lot of teachers saying, you're asking too much of me. I've got increased class sizes. I've got more responsibilities. I can't volunteer my time. And maybe I don't even feel prepared or being the right person to guide a school-based team, whether it's at the elementary level or the high school level. So how do we handle this going forward? My concern is school provides low to no access. And we have accessibility and affordability problems in youth sports. School-based sports provide a low affordability. I'm misspeaking. They provide an affordable option and one that doesn't require great access issues.
1: All right. Scott, we'll leave it there this morning. Thank you so much.
0: A pleasure, Stephen. We'll talk in a couple of weeks.
1: We will. Really appreciate it. Scott Rintoul joins us every second Tuesday here on the Early Edition, a column called Sports Parents Playbook. Also, he is the host of the Better Sports Parents podcast, which you can listen to wherever you get your podcasts, 9 minutes before 8 o'clock. And Lisa's back with traffic.
2: Yeah, no stalls or collisions to tell you about. It's really picked up and quite busy now. If you're heading to any of our bridges or to the Massey Tunnel northbound, up the Cut and over the Portman Bridge. And you can expect clouds to keep rolling in this afternoon and a 60% chance of showers later in the afternoon. I'll be back in a few minutes.
1: Lisa, thank you. Well, the Surrey Police Service says officers with its gang unit who are temporarily reassigned to deal with extortion crime will shift back to their regular roles next month. Earlier this week, Surrey Mayor Brenda Locke criticized the shift of officers following a sudden spike in suspected gang-related violence. Now, the news comes after several recent shootings in the city, including one on Sunday night when police found two teenagers who had been shot and killed. Police authorities say they suspect the shootings were gang-related. Now, for more, we have reached Surrey Police Board Chair Harley Chappell joins us this morning. Good morning to you, Harley.
3: Good morning, sir.
1: Let's just step back here. Mayor Locke spoke out about this decision to reassign a specialized police gang unit. What happened there with that reassignment?
3: The extortion crisis is what happened in the city of Surrey. We were plagued with a rash of extortions late in the last year and rolled over into the early this year, and we had to reassign some officers through many different teams to meet those rising needs of the extortion crisis.
1: Yeah, now this would have been an operational decision made by the department. Was it something that the police board had anything to do with?
3: It's an operational decisions like this are completely in the purview of Police Chief Norm Levinsky.
1: Right, which is what I suspected. But why was the gang unit redeployed as at a time when gang-related crime in Surrey was rising?
3: Well, it's just a different kind of gang violence and gang concerns going on. And we had a huge, major spike in extortions. So it was just a different type of gang.

0: activity that was going on in the city and the dire need. And both the city and the province were quite adamant that the crisis needed to be dealt with and dealt with quickly. So the police chief made the decision to redeploy some of his officers.
1: And what was the police board's input into this, if any?
0: We knew it was coming. We knew that teams had to be shuffled around, and some teams had to be brought to the almost minimal standing. We knew that was coming along, but again, that was just information that was passed along from us from police chief as well.
1: Now, the Surrey Police Service's officers with its gang unit are going to shift back to their regular roles next month. Do we know what that's going to look like?
0: We don't. We do. We will get a wholesome update from Chief Lipinski. But as we move into continue on with the transition from Surrey Police from RCMP to SPS, those are still some major things that we are. My apologies. Major things that we are discussing and dealing with at the board table.
1: Mayor Locke has said that Surrey needs a clear plan to deal with gangs and extortion and targeted violence, especially while the city is seeing this spike in serious shootings. Do we know what the plan is now?
0: Again, that's an operational plan, and that's not really something I'd really want to be talking to here in the news.
1: In her statement, Mayor Locke said that the city had funding for 189 new officers just this year. That is the purview of the police board. Is that enough to help staff the team that needs to be staffed?
0: It'll get us back on track as we move through, and as we've dealt with an extortion crisis. Surrey continually has gang violence and gang activity within the city, and the police chief does a great job of managing that as it arises. But it is as we move through the transition and as we keep moving forward to the last area that we're moving into, that's something that the board definitely needs to be up to speed and ensure that enough officers are available for that transition.
1: As the chair of the police board, Harley, what is your message to the public right now?
0: We're full force. We obviously hear the concerns of not only mayor, we hear the concerns of the city, and we've offered those conversations with mayor to be able to sit down and talk about those priorities that have yet changed and arisen. So whenever we can get back to the table, we actually have a board meeting today to discuss some other issues, but I imagine this one will be coming up as well.
1: What's on the agenda for today?
0: Transition.
1: All right. Harley, thank you so much for taking the time with us this morning. We appreciate it.
0: Thank you very much.
1: And take care. That is Surrey Police Board Chair Harley Chappell.

0: There's a bit of broken social scene for you and a song called The Relief. That comes from their brand new album, Remember the Humans. And for the first time in nearly a decade, that is some new music from the Toronto Music Collective. Minute and a half to go before the top of the hour. Drew Carrick is here with some local news headlines.
1: The BC Nurses Union is expected to announce the results of the union's strike vote today. 4 days of voting wrapped up yesterday. And the BC Wildfire Service is closely watching a small wildfire burning near Egmont Inlet on the Sunshine Coast. It's in the vicinity of some structures, but it's not considered a threat at this time. More local news at 8:30. Lisa Christensen has another update on the roads.
2: Yeah, just a busy one for everyone out there, but everyone seems to be driving well enough that there are no stalls, no collisions right now. Be patient and you'll make it through everything. And the clouds will be building throughout the day. Chance of a shower today and possibly tomorrow, and a high of around 20. I'll be back after the 8 o'clock news.
0: Lisa, thank you so much. Lots to come in the next half hour of the program. Ferries are an important part of life for many coastal residents. And coming up, we're going to hear about how those vessels are shaping the communities they service. As well, two Surrey teenagers were shot and killed in what police are calling a gang-related shooting. We are going to dive into gang prevention after Surrey's mayor criticized the police service's decision to reallocate officers. Stay with us.
3: This is World Report. Good morning, I'm Martina Fitzgerald. The leaders of the world's largest economies will soon be face to face. U.S. President Donald Trump is heading to Beijing today for a summit with Chinese President Xi Jinping. Trump has been focused on domestic issues as well as the war in Iran. But that changes this week as he tries to build bridges after escalating trade tensions. Nick Harper joins me from Washington. Nick, what do we know about this trip?
4: Martina, Donald Trump is heading to Beijing really with a laundry list of issues to discuss. Trade, of course, central to all of this. Remember, there is that tariff truce still underway after both countries imposed levies in excess of 100% on others' goods. And backing up that idea that trade is so key to this visit, the CEOs of some of the biggest US companies, Apple, Boeing, Tesla, Meta, they're also taking part in this trip. There's even some speculation here in the US that Donald Trump is looking for a mega deal, wanting Xi Jinping to invest about $1 trillion in the United States to build factories. The US is also looking for China to buy more agricultural products, specifically soybeans, and more US energy. And the US wants China to loosen restrictions on exports of Chinese rare earth.

0: Xi Jinping. That's not the position that Donald Trump wanted to be in.
1: That is Nick Harper in Washington. Thank you, Nick.
0: You're welcome.
1: The World Health Organization says the hantavirus outbreak related to a Dutch cruise ship appears to be contained. There are now 11 reported cases. 9 are confirmed. 2 are suspected. The head of the WHO, Tedros Adhanom Ghebreyesus, says he's optimistic but cautious.
2: At the moment, there is no sign that we are seeing the start of a larger outbreak. But of course, the situation could change. And given the long incubation period of the virus, it's possible we might see more cases in the coming weeks.
1: There are no suspected or confirmed hantavirus cases here in Canada, but 9 people with links to the cruise ship are now in isolation in BC, Alberta, and Ontario. An out-of-control wildfire is burning in north-central Alberta, forcing dozens of people to flee their homes. The fire is near Whitecourt. That's about 180 kilometers northwest of Edmonton. As Katie Teeling reports, residents are eager for more information.
3: It's affecting a lot of, you know, my home, my neighbors, my community, and the fire doesn't stop at community borders, so it doesn't take long for things to get out of hand.
4: Cage Trigg has lived in Woodlands County his whole life. When an evacuation order was issued, Trigg only had time to grab his dog and a few important documents. Now, he's anxiously waiting to see if the wildfire will impact his home.
3: To think that you might lose it all, well, you can just pray, right?
4: Evacuees are being sent to nearby Whitecourt, just 3.5 kilometers northwest of the fire. As of late Monday evening, nearly 100 residents had registered at the town's reception center. Dave Cush is the reeve of Woodlands County. He expects that number to increase in the coming days.
5: There are a lot of trees in that area. Nothing's greened up. You still have a lot of the underbrush and the deadfall around the area. It just went up like a tinderbox.
4: Cush adds that the wildfire exploded in size from 1 hectare to at least 55 hectares, driven by high winds and dry weather. And it's still growing. The extent of the damage from the wildfire is unclear. Alberta Wildfire says night vision-equipped helicopters were deployed, and an update is expected later this morning. Katie Teeling, CBC News, Edmonton.
1: Israeli lawmakers have approved a bill allowing a special tribunal to try and also sentence Palestinians accused of taking part in the October 7th attacks. That tribunal will be able to issue death sentences, and the trials will be televised. The CBC's Cameron McIntosh is following developments from Jerusalem.
6: Passing the Knesset 93-0, a new law allowing Israel to hold special military tribunals for Palestinians accused in the October 7th Hamas-led attacks, with the authority to impose the death penalty. Lawmaker Simcha Rothman sponsored the bill.
7: This law will bring justice. This law will create the framework to punish those who did this. This law will tell the world the story of October 7th.
6: 1,200 people died on October 7th, 2023. Hundreds more were kidnapped. The tribunals will be live-streamed. Human rights groups are concerned they'll become show trials, including evidence obtained under torture. They'll also only apply to Palestinians. Muna Haddad is with the human rights group Adala.
8: What this legislation does, it's a very specific legislation against a specific group. It's problematic because it contravenes the basic ideas of criminal law.
6: But in a rare show of unity in Israeli politics, the tribunals are being supported across party lines. Shelley Talmurin is an opposition lawmaker.
9: I think the people of Israel are in complete agreement that this is what should happen.
6: Meanwhile, a separate law will also allow the death penalty against Palestinians convicted of future murders of Israelis. Cameron McIntosh, CBC News, Jerusalem.
1: Ukraine's president says Russia is resuming its attacks as a brief ceasefire expired at midnight. Volodymyr Zelensky says more than 200 drones were launched by Russia overnight. Russian officials say their military shot down more than 24 Ukrainian drones. The truce was in place over the weekend while Moscow held its annual military parade. Latvian and Canadian troops are testing battlefield ground drones during a major NATO exercise this week. They're drawing directly on recent Ukrainian tactics. And as Murray Brewster is learning in Riga, it's revealing how electronic warfare and unmanned systems are reshaping modern conflict.
10: This is the first day when actually we are at the stage when the both forces are actually in face-to-face in the main battle area.
11: Latvian Lieutenant Colonel Andris Bruveris, who alongside Canadian troops is putting remotely piloted vehicles

0: through their paces.
1: For instance, reconnaissance, I don't need to send people behind lines. I can use the drones for that.
0: Many of the systems they're using are Ukrainian. President Volodymyr Zelensky recently claimed that Ukrainian forces captured a Russian position using nothing but uncrewed aerial and ground drones. No ground troops. He heralded the achievement as the dawn of a new age of warfare. Canadian Lieutenant Colonel Dan Rochelle, who is part of the training exercise in Latvia, was more cautious, saying drones can't replace soldiers yet.
2: I think they are a very important addition, but I do see UAS and the UGV as complementary systems. So maybe one day they get to the point where they can do these types of operations regularly.
0: The exercise comes as Latvia deals with a different drone crisis. Two Ukrainian combat drones crashed in the Baltic nation last week, apparently nudged off course by Russian jamming and interference. The lack of air defense has cost the defense minister his job. Murray Brewster, CBC News, Riga, Latvia.
3: Britain's prime minister is telling his cabinet he will get on with governing. Calls are growing within Keir Starmer's Labour Party for him to resign. Last week, the party was pummeled in local elections across the UK. Close to 20% of his caucus colleagues are urging him to quit. However, other members are backing Starmer. Darren Jones is a senior cabinet minister.
4: The Prime Minister is Keir Starmer. That's what people elected at the last general election. And look, we can play fantasy politics as much as you like, but I just think it's right to recognise that what the public care about is the future of our country, and that is what the government is getting on with delivering.
3: Now, three ministers have resigned from Starmer's cabinet in protest. The Eurovision Song Contest is back. It's campy, sometimes cringy, always a good source for a power ballad. And tonight, the world's biggest song contest kicks off in Vienna. But the mood is somewhat subdued. Spain, the Netherlands, Ireland, Slovenia, and Iceland are all boycotting. Some are even refusing to broadcast it. They say just as Russia was banned from Eurovision after its full-scale invasion of Ukraine, Israel should be banned for its bombardment of Gaza following the October 7th Hamas attacks. This is this year's entry from the host country, Austria. That is the latest national and international news from World Report. I'm Martina Fitzgerald. This is CBC News.
5: Thank you, Martina, and a very good Tuesday morning to you. I'm Stephen Quinn. This is the early edition on CBC Radio 1. Thanks for being along with us. Coming up in this hour of the program, two Surrey teenagers were shot and killed in what police authorities suspect was a gang-related shooting. Coming up in just a couple of minutes, we're going to hear about what is being done to try to prevent further gang violence in Surrey. And ferries are an important part of life for many coastal residents. In just a few minutes, we're going to hear from an author, on how those vessels shape the communities that they serve. That coming your way. Right now, Drew Karakis is here with some local news headlines.
6: The BC Nurses Union plans to reveal the results of its strike vote today. The union represents more than 50,000 nurses across the province, and it says talks with the employers are at an impasse. The chief of the Surrey Police Service says members of the gang enforcement unit will return to their duties next month after they were reassigned to extortion files. And Surrey Council has approved a preliminary design for a proposed bus rapid transit project along King George Boulevard. More local news coming up in about 20 minutes. Lisa Christensen has the latest on the roads.
7: Yeah, no stalls or collisions to report. However, it is a very busy commute this morning, especially if you are headed to the ironworkers through Burnaby and into Vancouver. Just a real slow go. Also heading over the Portman Bridge and then through Coquitlam, really slow. And also just heading to the Alex Fraser. It's over the bridge right now. So as I said, no stalls, no collisions, just a busy morning for your commute. And over the day, the clouds will collect more, and we've got a chance of showers tonight, and then a chance of showers pretty much throughout the rest of the week.
5: All right. Lisa, thank you so much. It is 12 minutes after 8 o'clock on the early edition on CBC Radio 1. We're at 88.1 FM in Metro Vancouver and 690 AM. 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Well, Surrey police say a 16 and an 18

0: year-old are dead after a shooting in Surrey on Sunday. BC's Integrated Homicide Investigative Unit, or IHIT, say that the suspect, the shootings are targeted and tied to the ongoing gang conflict. Now, it is the latest in a series of shootings in Surrey over the past 2 weeks. And Surrey Mayor Brenda Locke says she was heartbroken by the shootings. And she also questioned the Surrey Police Service's handling of their gang crime unit. Here's Mayor Locke speaking with Michelle Elliott on the coast yesterday.
1: But I'm also really angry and I'm outraged that the gang unit in Surrey was redeployed. You know, in the city of Surrey, we have been pressured with gang issues for quite some time, actually decades to be exact. And to see that the gang unit was shut down or redeployed really was potentially a misstep.
0: That is Surrey Mayor Brenda Locke speaking about the decision to temporarily reallocate officers out of Surrey's gang crime unit. Now, the Surrey police say their gang crime unit will return in mid-June. And for more on what's being done to prevent gang violence, we have reached Cal Dosange. He is a law enforcement officer and the CEO of Kids Play, a foundation dedicated to steering young people away from gang violence. Good morning to you, Cal.
2: Good morning, Stephen. Thank you for having me on the show.
0: Thank you for taking the time with us, as always. It is deeply troubling news out of Surrey on Sunday. How are you seeing the community react right now?
2: Well, the community is reacting as the community typically reacts after some of these incidents. It's a sobering moment. It's awakening the community to the violence that's out there in the community, impacting our youth. But it's always been a reactive. It's always been a reaction to these things that comes after the fact. And I've been amplifying the message for a very long time that we need to be proactive and not waiting to be reactionary once something happens. Now, for a couple of days, obviously the headlines will be all over the place and the public will be reeling from the incident, but then it's back to normal and people become desensitized to the level of violence that's happening within our communities.
0: Well, what is the path that a 16-year-old and an 18-year-old take that ends with them shot dead in an underground parking lot?
2: Even I'll be honest with you, it's we had worked with the older youth in this situation quite closely. As a matter of fact, I personally mentored him, spent a significant amount of time with him, and I think if the general public had got to know him personally, they would have seen that he was a very sweet kid. Personally, I think we got in early. We were able to give him the support services, the resources, the amenities that he needed to be successful in life. And we could see that change in the arc of his trajectory. And he was coming back on the right path. But the lure of the other side was too great. And they kept trying to pull him back. So it was essentially this tug of war that was happening between us and those other individuals. And at some point in time on the crossroads, he had to make a decision of which way he was going to take this. So what the public needs to understand is these are kids before they become headlines. And with these children, and they come in some cases from families with a lot of trauma, dysfunction, and suffering. And they're human beings like everybody else. They weren't born hardcore gangsters. And we need to understand that we need to humanize this equation.
0: And just to be clear, you knew and worked with the 18-year-old who died?
2: That's correct, yes.
0: When did he first come in contact with you?
2: Approximately 2.5 years ago. His mother had reached out to us, as most parents do, saying that I believe he's setting down the wrong path and he needs guidance, mentorship, and help. And if you can please help us. We went above and beyond. I could recognize that potential in him with respect to becoming a mentor in the community, somebody that has the attributes, the skill sets, the qualities, the characteristics that he could have a huge influence on the younger generation if he stays on the right track, somebody that was remarkably intelligent if he had pursued his education. And we were there for him and willing to provide him all these platforms. But once again, he was not willing to let go of his negative friend circle. And obviously they had their own vested agenda. He served a purpose for them. And I think he failed to realize that at the time.
0: What does it say, Cal, that there you have somebody who is working with you or you're working with for 2.5 years, trying to steer them in the right direction, you know, influencing them. And the pull of you said, as you said, of the other side is just so strong that they end up where they end up.
2: Yes, Stephen.

0: we cannot be there with these kids 24/7. Mm-hmm. But I think the greater misstep is pointing a finger at a specific institution or department or agency and saying it's your fault, you could have done better. That's not true whatsoever.
1: I'm not suggesting that's the case at all.
0: Well, I'm not suggesting you're saying that. It's being set out in public at this moment. And so I think it's symptomatic of greater issues within the public that we all need to work together in conjunction and not be compartmentalized in our independent silos with somebody like this. Now, if the parents, the mom, recognize the value of the type of program that we provide, then she trusted in us and bestowed us with the faith that we can change her child's life, which we have done in many, many other thousands of cases. But in his case, once again, I could see that the pull of the other lifestyle was very strong. I went once again above and beyond with just spending time with him, keeping him under my wing, bringing him out to programs, and he would volunteer regularly. He was a really good kid at that point. But once again, there was always elements about him that you could see that he was also drawn to the other side. And he was truly standing at a cross point where we knew that at some point in time, if the lure is strong enough, it'll be a tipping point. And that's exactly what it was. I think what we need to understand, what the public needs to understand, is every single child is seeking acceptance and identity. And if they're not finding it at home, and if they're not finding it out in a constructive public setting, they're going to find it with these guys. These drug dealers and these gangsters, they're just looking for easy labor. These kids that are naive, gullible, malleable, and can easily be manipulated, and push them into the gang life to serve their purpose, to make them profits. It's these gangsters that are driving their fancy cars, living in their fancy houses at the expense of these kids. And we keep explaining it to these kids. I even said to this young man, I said, you continue on this path, I promise you it's going to be one or two things. You're going to end up in jail or you're going to end up dead. And his response, very laissez-faire, very casual, was that, we'll see what happens.
1: Is it fair to ask whether gang prevention programs are actually effective, you know, given the situation here? And I know we're talking about one case and, you know, somebody you worked with, this is one individual. You cite a number of other success stories. Do the successes outweigh the failures?
0: Yes, they do. I have personally pulled out many high profile gang members that were deeply entrenched into lifestyle, but there was factors in their life which made them stop, reassess and reevaluate their situation, and the drive to change was strong enough. For example, in one of them, both of their kids got hooked on the same drugs they were selling on the street, and both of them OD'd and were brought back with naloxone. And in that case, that was the line in the sand, the tipping point, where the gangster said, enough is enough. I'm done with this lifestyle. I want to change. And they've done tremendously well for themselves. They're productive citizens of society, going back to school, finished their education. They've done tremendously well. And there's many, many, many other examples like that. But my main focus always has been early childhood development. And that is why we primarily like to work with elementary school kids, because we can mold them and we can instill good, positive values and connect them with constructive outlets such as sports, education, and mentorship, and in some cases, clinical counseling, which we also provide free of cost. But in this case, with this young individual, everything that we could have done within our capacity, we did. I can say that wholeheartedly. And so there was no stone left unturned. But once again, he had to make a decision. I'm sure they were putting a lot of pressure on him because they knew he was involved with kids' play. Right. He made that very obvious to them as well. He was trying to change. And once again, I saw a lot of good in him.
1: Yeah.
0: Where I saw that, he had the potential to be this remarkable individual that could bring his skill set to others, where eventually at some point in time, he'll become an incredible mentor. And I saw him growing into that position where at some of our summer camps, he was actually working with little kids and guiding them and mentoring them. And it was sweet to watch because I always knew he had that potential. But once again, they obviously were watching as well. They knew his potential too. And they

0: wanted to continue to drag him to the other side because he served a purpose for them, and I don't think he realized it at that time.
1: Cal, it's really good to hear you as always. Thank you for the time.
0: Thank you so much, Stephen. I appreciate it.
1: You too. Take care. Bye-bye.
0: Thank you.
1: That's Cal Dosange, the CEO of Kids Play, a foundation that works to divert youth away from gangs. He's also a law enforcement officer, and he personally worked with and knew the 18-year-old who was shot to death on Sunday. It is 22 minutes after 8 o'clock. Lisa Christensen back with traffic.
2: Yeah, still just a very busy rush hour this morning, but no stalls, no collisions to report, and clouds are going to kind of pick up more today, possibly a shower this afternoon and this evening, and tomorrow. Be back in a few minutes.
1: Lisa, thank you. We have been talking about ferries and the people who take them all week long here at CBC, or will be talking all week long. And BC Ferries serves more than 40 distinct islands and coastal communities along British Columbia's coast. And that network connects major hubs like Vancouver and the Sunshine Coast to numerous smaller islands like Cortez, Malcolm, Salt Spring Island as well. It's fair to say that many of these coastal communities are profoundly shaped by their dependency on the ferries. Our next guest has researched just how ferries impact the communities they serve. Philip Vanini is a communication and culture professor at Royal Roads University, also the author of a book called Fairy Tales, Mobility, Place, and Time on Canada's West Coast. And Philip joins us now from Victoria. Good morning to you, Philip.
3: Good morning.
1: Thank you for taking the time with us. Why did you end up studying ferry-dependent communities?
3: No one had done it, and it seemed like a wonderful way to get to know the coast, the islands, the Salish Sea, and all these communities that most of us call home.
1: And when you were writing your book, what kind of research did you have to undertake?
3: I had to go everywhere. Everywhere the ferries went, I went. And I did that 3-4 times over the period of 3 years. So every route, 3-4 times, sometimes in the summer, sometimes in the winter, sometimes on a Monday morning, sometimes on a Friday night, just to understand the different rhythms. And I spoke to about 400 people who live anywhere from Victoria to Haida Gwaii. And I tried to learn what ferries mean to them.
1: And what did you find in some of the smaller communities? I mean, I'm sure you found a variety of answers to that question, but give me some of what you learned.
3: Well, there are incredible stories that really paint a pretty evocative portrait of what life is like in a small community that depends on the ferries. If the ferry's late, just about everyone on the island is late, for example. If ferry fares go up, everyone struggles a little bit. If a ferry boat goes down for mechanical issues or staff shortages, everyone feels it. And the more remote these communities are, the more intense these outcomes are.
1: And do people, though, also become more resilient knowing that, you know, the ferries, as reliable as they may be, there are glitches?
3: Resilience is an interesting thing. I want to give you the example of Gabriola Island, where I lived for 15 years, where for many, many years we had one ferry. Mm-hmm. And the BC Ferries Corporation transitioned us to two ferries, smaller, but more frequent sailings. And the system worked great, but it also formed new habits. It formed new schedules in people's daily lives. And so we all became used to having ferries that left every 35 minutes instead of every hour and 10 minutes. And it worked well when it worked. But when one ferry goes down, the new habits have a hard time adjusting. And so suddenly our new daily schedules suffer. And next thing you know, you're waiting 3 hours for the next ferry because one boat is down. So that's one of the things that my research really looked at, how rhythms of ferries really become synchronized with rhythms of everyday life.
1: Mm. And how much did that ferry travel influence your decision to leave that smaller island of Gabriola?
3: Well, it played a role. I did make a mistake at one point. I did look at my credit card statement. And I figured, well, I spent a lot of money this year going to Nanaimo. Would I have rather gone to Greece? you do ask yourself those questions. You know, is it Costco or is it the Four Seasons? A lot of people who live on islands, from Bowen to Haida Gwaii have to ask themselves whether their way of life on an island, which is clearly insulated in many ways by the things that happen in bigger cities, are worth the often, unfortunately, economic sacrifices that we have to make to have that lifestyle.

0: We do see people who, you know, petition the ferry company. They try to get better service. They want things to improve. They think access to the island should be better. Did you also run across people who were just kind of, you know, laid back and were like, yeah, whatever?
1: You know, it's interesting. There are some people that I met who had fascinating stories. And everyone on the island knew them because I hadn't left the island for 15 years. I literally met people who had not left places like Saturna for 15 years.
0: Wow.
1: And they were incredibly content. And maybe 15 years is an extreme. But there are people who don't need to go to town, don't need to go to the other side. And then maybe they leave every few months. And in the northern regions, you know, you see people who may not get over to the mainland more than 3-4 times a year. Yeah. But this is what's interesting about the ferries. It's a very complex and diverse network that enables and constrains certain forms of life. I mean, if you live on Bowen Island, the proximity to Vancouver is tempting. And it does allow you to sort of live the commuter lifestyle, for example. If you live on Cortez Island, and you have to go through another island to get to Vancouver Island or, you know, Powell River, it does prevent you from making lifestyle choices right from the moment that you move to that community. Mm-hmm. And so it's a very complex system to manage just because it enables and constrains many, many dramatically different ways of life and different economies, different local cultures, and different individual personalities. Some people move to the islands just because they want to run away. Other people move to the islands because it's a nice getaway for the weekend, right? So it's a very complex system to govern, I'm sure.
0: We've got just a couple of seconds left, but you wrote your book 14 years ago. And what would you say the major change has been since then?
1: You know, we move faster now. There are social media, Wi-Fi signals, the internet is everywhere, cell phones are everywhere, and we live faster. We're used to things happening now. And 15, 20, 25 years ago, it wasn't like that. And so we have a hard time adjusting to the idea that some things, like boats, like waters, they move at their own pace, and we need them to move now. And if there's a storm coming, you know, those things just move at their own pace. And we have a hard time dealing with that.
0: Philip, it's so great to hear you this morning. Thank you for the time.
1: Thank you for having me.
0: And take care. That's Philip Vanini, the author of the book Fairy Tales, Mobility, Place, and Time on Canada's West Coast. Very quick look at traffic with Lisa Christensen.
2: Yeah, just still a very busy morning out there. No new stalls or collisions. And you can expect maybe some showers, but definitely some clouds.
0: All right, Lisa, thank you so much.
3: Good morning, I'm Drew Karakis. It's 16 degrees and partly cloudy in Vancouver. The Surrey Police Service says officers with its gang crime unit, who were temporarily reassigned to deal with an increase in extortion files, will soon return to their regular duties. As Yasmin Renea reports, Mayor Brenda Locke has criticized the original decision to shift officers.
4: So the numbers are coming down.
5: Surrey Police Staff Sergeant Lindsay Houghton says the 8 reassigned officers made good progress tackling extortion.
4: In this past 7-day period, I believe we've only had 2 extortion reports and we've had no extortion-related shots fired.
5: But Surrey Mayor Brenda Locke criticized the decision to move officers after 2 teens were killed Sunday in what police believe was a gang-related shooting.
6: We do need to see police out there. We do need to see police making a difference, and the gang unit is important.
5: Locke says she doesn't direct police operations, but has concerns.
6: Our city feels right now like it's under siege, and a gang unit is crucial to making sure that the police know the whereabouts and know the people that are involved in gangs.
5: Surrey's police chief says the gang crime unit will begin returning to regular duties in mid-June. But Locke says that's too far away, given the gravity of the situation. Yasmin Renea, CBC News, Vancouver.
3: The BC Nurses Union could soon be a step closer to possible job action. The union is expected to release the results of its strike vote today after 4 days of voting wrapped up yesterday. The BCNU says talks with the employers reached an impasse last month. Some of the key issues in the dispute include benefits and staffing levels. A federal justice committee has made changes to a bill that would criminalize sexual deepfakes. There were concerns the original version might not cover some AI-generated images.

0: that did not fully depict nudity. But as Shorya Chetri reports, some experts feel parts of the proposed law are still too vague.
1: A House of Commons committee has amended Bill C-16 to ensure proposed laws targeting sexual deepfakes also apply to nearly nude images. AI researcher Steve DiPaolo says it's a step in the right direction, but the wording is not clearly defined.
2: The nearly nude is quite vague.
1: The legislation also says deepfakes must closely resemble a real visual recording of a person. DiPaolo says that means some 3D generated images may not be covered.
2: So it seems like there's a very easy way to skirt it.
1: Other amendments to the bill include requiring platforms to remove intimate images within 48 hours. But SFU professor Philip Pasquet says enforcement is often difficult.
3: Platforms and perpetrators usually sit outside Canadian jurisdiction.
1: AI Minister Evan Solomon says the bill is part of a broader effort to crack down on the sharing of deep fakes, with more legislation expected to come. Shorya Chetri, CBC News. Vancouver.
0: The BC Wildfire Service says crews have been dispatched to fight a small wildfire on the Sunshine Coast. It covers about 2 hectares and is burning near Egmont Inlet. Information Officer Erica Berg says the Wildfire Service received a number of calls about the fire yesterday. It was likely caused by human activity, which Berg says is typical for this time of year.
4: We may be seeing some of those lightning caused wildfires popping up. So we want everyone to do their part in preventing human-caused wildfires so that we can ensure that our resources are saved for those fires that we have less of a control in having ignite.
0: The Wildfire Service says the fire is burning near some structures, but it's not considered a threat at this time. Last week's jobs report from Stats Canada found young workers have been hardest hit as the economy struggles to gain its footing under punishing American tariffs. Last month, Prime Minister Mark Carney proposed a $6 billion investment to recruit, hire, and train up to 100,000 trades workers across the country. The plan includes a $400 weekly top-up for apprentices as they complete mandatory training. Steve Perry, the Dean of Academic Strategy and Innovation at BCIT, says enrollment in the trades is already climbing, with youth registrations up 17% over the past year.
5: That's an amazing investment by our federal government into the trades training system in Canada. That type of investment is going to allow us to recruit, retain, and complete so many more apprentices. This is really welcome news for the trade system in Canada.
0: It's expected Canada will need more than 1.4 million new trades workers by the year 2033. It's 8:35 now, and that's the CBC Local News.
6: I just learned something on social media, that the orphaned negative, which is a word that sounds like it should have a word like nonchalant, for instance. There is no chalant, right, but you're nonchalant.
0: Right.
6: There is no gruntled,
0: right?
6: But you can be disgruntled, but not gruntled. So they're called orphaned negatives.
0: Mm-hmm.
6: I didn't know that. See, you learn something new every day. Just got to open your mind.
0: There was an interesting update on looks maxing. Is that what it's called?
6: Yeah, looks maxing. Yeah, it's how I spend my mornings, but go ahead.
0: Apparently, things like bone smashing, it was described as amazing. Not so good.
6: No. Is that where you try to change the structure of your bone structure?
0: Allegedly.
6: And like specifically your... Yeah, I don't know if that's... Is that real?
0: Yeah, according
6: people
0: to this.
6: People really doing that?
0: Yeah.
7: Well, if it's on the internet, right?
6: What's next? Trampolining. All the kids are trampolining.
7: And the beezing? Oh, that's a bad one.
6: Oh, the beezing. That's bad too.
7: Mm-hmm.
6: When it happens, you know you'll hear about it here. First? Sometime?
7: Sometime.
6: Sometime. Hey, it's news when we hear about it. Lisa Christensen here with traffic and weather.
7: Ending, you know, very busy, especially Highway 1 eastbound up to the ironworkers, but no stalls, no collisions, and clouds increasing over the day and
6: I thought you were
7: going
6: to say clowns.
7: Clowns, too.
6: Clowns
7: to
6: increasing.
7: To the left of me, clowns to the right of me.
6: Clowns increasing over the day.
7: Just
6: until
7: watch
6: it's
7: out for them.
6: Really fully clowny out there.
7: There will be large shoes everywhere, red nose,
6: tiny cars,
7: pies.
6: Lisa,
7: watch out.
6: Thank you very much. We'll see you tomorrow,
7: you
6: Lisa Christensen, with your traffic and weather. I'm Stephen Quinn. This is the early edition on CBC Radio 1. If you would like to communicate with us via text, get your thumbs out, 236-330-2623. Thanks for listening. Here comes the current.

0: I vape once a week.
1: In the bathroom.
0: Or outside.
2: Under the stairs, too. They're the most common spots, but, like, some people just do it in the halls.
1: You just vape anywhere that's not high traffic.
3: If you have a teenager in your life, chances are they can tell you stories about vaping at school. Administrators call it an epidemic. Enforcement officers say they're catching students as early as grade 4 or 5 puffing on the devices. And bathrooms are so popular for vape use that some students just avoid using the facilities entirely. In 30 minutes, how some school administrators are redesigning their bathrooms to keep vaping out, and why health officials say they are losing ground in the fight against tobacco use. Also this morning, technology companies need enormous amounts of energy to power their AI data centers, and increasingly, they are looking high above Earth for a steady supply.
4: You have to harvest the sunlight in space over millions of square meters and then deliver it to the ground in a way that is safe, precise, and cost-effective.
3: In an hour, the feasibility of solar farms in space to power things down here on the ground, whether it's actually safe to shoot a beam of electricity through the atmosphere, and why not everyone is sold on this idea. But we begin with the struggle to find work in an uncertain economy. Good morning, I'm Matt Galloway, and this is The Current.
5: I was unemployed too for about 6 months. It took me 6 months to get a new job. We have to adapt to it because, unfortunately, this is the new world we're living in.
6: I do have a job, but a lot of my friends are really struggling with it, and people are saying that they should try harder or they should apply to more places, but it's genuinely just that they are applying to everywhere that they can, and they just simply cannot get in.
7: Some of my friends who are employed, they're not in great jobs, but they don't want to leave because they know how hard it is to get one.
8: It is hard to think about kind of moving up in your career if you have to leave your job to do so, because it's just not a good time to be looking for new work.
3: Canadians are not feeling great about the job market, and there is a lot of reasons why that market might feel shaky. U.S. tariffs, trade shakeups, and the war in the Middle East have all had an impact on the economy. And the unemployment rate rose to the highest it has been in 6 months. Last month saw a loss of 18,000 jobs in this country at a time when economists were actually expecting gains, and construction is one of the sector's hardest hit. Tim Kennedy is a residential framer working in Parry Sound, Ontario.
9: There's very little work out there, and then when there is, you're competing against an unusual amount of guys out of work. It's going into the second year now that it's been very bad. I don't remember the last time I got a house to frame. I'm not coping. It's extremely difficult, and I'm falling behind in a lot of bills. The cost of a new house or a new build is probably doubled or tripled in the last 5 to 10 years. They've priced the cost of houses and building right out of the market. So there is no work. Nobody's spending money, or nobody has money to spend. And first-time buyers can't afford to get into a house. And that was the majority of our work of residential framing was first-time buyers.
3: Jeff Lanthier is a partner with Meridia Recruitment Solutions in Halifax. He works with both recruiting employers and professionals who need job coaching. Jeff, good morning.
10: Good morning.
3: Who are the people who are looking for work right now that are coming to you?
10: It's really a mix. Primarily, we tend to work with sort of mid-level roles and senior-level roles. So those are the types of people that that we're chatting with most of the time. But of course, we do get requests from clients or people in our network to help others who may be newer to the job market. And we're certainly willing to spend time when we can.
3: And what are you hearing from those folks who are, as you say, in mid-level roles or professional roles about why they're out of work now?
10: Huge variety of factors. I mean, it can be sort of downturn in the economy, potentially downturn in their business. I think more and more businesses are looking at ways to be more efficient with their labor costs. So having, you know, certain roles expand and take on additional responsibilities, which means less headcount overall needed at some point. And obviously companies are starting to leverage technology more, which you know, makes people be able to do more within, you know, their normal hours of a day. So I think it's a combination of all of those things.
3: Like AI squeezing people out and because you can do more just with the technology.
10: Yeah, I mean, I don't, you know, necessarily have data to support that, but it's a reality of work today that most people are leveraging technology to be more efficient and

0: therefore companies are able to do more with less people.
1: How long are people out of work generally, the folks who are coming to you?
0: Again, I think it really varies. Some people are lucky or good and get a role very quickly, but it's not uncommon to be having conversations with people who have, you know, a broad skill set, a desirable skill set, and they're 6 months, a year looking for work. Although sometimes that's a case of, you know, being very specific with what they're looking for at the outset of their job hunt, and then maybe adjusting as they sort of go through and are spending more time on the sidelines.
1: What are they up against if you're out of work for 6 months or a year, and you are established in your field, so you're looking for something fairly specific? What are they up against in terms of finding work? Are those jobs there?
0: Yeah, there are jobs. I mean, I think as a firm, we're still being engaged regularly by our clients, which are businesses across the country that we work with, everything from not-for-profit sector, publicly traded companies through to owner-managed businesses. And there is still work out there. I think what they're up against is employers are looking for very specific things, certain transferable skill sets that they're looking for everybody to have, because the only constant right now in business is change. So having folks that are sort of adaptable, willing to adjust, willing to take on additional responsibilities, or if the course of their job changes. And there are multiple people, you know, out there looking for work as well. And sometimes you're up against people who are employed and are looking to make that next step in their career, because obviously we're all seeing cost of living rise and people are looking to advance their career. So I think it's, you know, there's multiple factors that are influencing the challenge in looking for work.
1: 6 months or a year is a long time to be out of work.
0: Yes, it certainly is. It can obviously put pressure on people's finances and puts people in positions where sometimes they're taking jobs that they're, you know, not excited about or not what they originally set out to find.
1: Do you hear that stress from the people that you're working with?
0: Absolutely. Yeah, it's definitely a regular in our conversation. Frustration would be another one that some folks that I'm chatting with, you have people that have been employed their whole life, have been good employees, have been good performers, and ultimately are surprised by the time that they're on the sideline, expected to find work very quickly given their skill sets.
1: What about employers? What are you hearing from them in terms of what they are looking for?
0: Again, it's those transferable skills, things like strong communication, time management, organization, adaptability and flexibility is a big one that we hear. Leadership skills, even if you're not in a formal leadership role, you know, doing some things in your life where, you know, you might be able to coach people that you work with, or maybe even coaching you sports outside of work. So anything that can give you sort of that leadership experience is valued. And then work ethic and professionalism is a big one that we hear a lot. And certainly people have their preconceived notions of, the different, willingness to work and have that work ethic amongst, you know, different generations, which may or may not be fair.
1: Do you see, and you talk about generations, do you see younger people, and we're going to speak more about this in just a moment, but younger people in particular being hit hard by what's going on right now broadly in the economy?
0: Yeah, I mean, I don't work specifically generally with, you know, young people or brand new grads, although it does happen. But I think, you know, anecdotally, what we're hearing is absolutely, it is a challenge for them. I think employers are being much more stringent with their labor dollars. So making sure that, you know, the person that they're hiring really is able to contribute quickly, out of the gate. And that's certainly a challenge that, youth looking for summer jobs and so on will run into, need to be able to demonstrate that ability to contribute quickly as opposed to, you know, a few month ramp up and then, you know, your summer's over and you're back to school.
1: So just last question, I suppose, if people are out of work right now and they're looking for something that is going to keep the lights on, but also is going to, you know, feed them and give them a good feeling about the work that they're doing, what advice would you give them?
0: I think it's quality over quantity in terms of your application process. I regularly chat with people who have told me that they've submitted hundreds of resumes to different jobs and aren't hearing back. When I dig deeper in those conversations with those folks, it's often that they're sending the same resume around or recycling a similar cover letter around in their application. So I think it's being more deliberate with what you're applying to, taking the time to make sure that your resume is tailored to that role. And first and foremost, that you actually meet, you know, most of the qualifications of that role and what they're asking for. And if there are areas where you have gaps, being ready to speak to those, being able to address

0: those in either your cover letter or your resume as to how, you know, you could close that gap or why you're comfortable that you'd be able to take on that task if you haven't in the past.
1: Jeff, good to talk to you about this. This is a snapshot of the times we're living in. Thank you very much.
0: Thank you.
1: Jeff Lantier is a partner with Meridia Recruitment Solutions in Halifax, works with recruiting employers and people who need job coaching and a job. Mike Moffitt is an economist, founding director of the University of Ottawa's Missing Middle Initiative. It researches how to revive Canada's urban middle class. He's also co-host of the Missing Middle podcast, and he is in Ottawa. Mike, good morning to you.
2: Good morning.
1: April unemployment rate was 6.9%. Is that a high number?
2: It's a little bit higher than average, but it's not, you know, what we would normally see in a recession or a bad labor market. And it's been pretty stable for the last 18 months. It's been kind of bouncing around this 6.5 to 7% range. So, you know, on paper, the labor market doesn't look too bad.
1: Who is being impacted by that? I was reading this morning some information around how sectors that are exposed to the United States are facing a hit, but that has not spread broadly through the job market. Is that fair to say?
2: Yeah, that is fair to say that we have some sectors, manufacturing, for instance, that is struggling because of Canada-US. We have the construction industry is really hurting right now. We're seeing housing slowdowns, as that framer mentioned. But on the other side, we have sectors of the economy that are doing well. Healthcare, for example, with an aging population, you know, we're seeing a lot of job vacancies and trouble filling positions. So really is an uneven economy with some sectors doing well and some sectors not so much.
1: So the data might say one thing, that it's not too bad. But, I mean, the framer would tell you and others would tell you that the vibes don't feel good right now. How do you square that?
2: Well, absolutely. And there's a couple things going on. So first is that kind of sectoral side where construction, manufacturing, a few other sectors are struggling. But we're also in what I call a low-hire, low-fire equilibrium. So we're not seeing huge layoffs right now that people are not, you know, getting fired or involuntarily leaving their jobs. So if you have a position right now, the labor market feels pretty good. Not fantastic, but not bad. But what we're seeing is companies aren't hiring. So we have a higher proportion of people who have been unemployed for 27 weeks or longer. That's kind of our benchmark for long-term unemployment. Youth are, you know, college and university grads are really struggling getting a job out of school. So it really is this kind of two-speed economy where if you're already employed, it's a pretty good labor market. But if you're not, you're really struggling to find work.
1: What is the rationale behind that? If you are an employer, why you aren't letting people go, but you are also very cautious about bringing people in?
2: Part of it is the weak economy that we're not, companies aren't expanding too much. So, you know, they're in this kind of space where they're just trying to keep the lights on. They're just trying to produce, but they're not looking to grow. But what we're also seeing is the erosion of a lot of entry level positions due to AI. There was a Stanford study on this recently that the most AI exposed jobs are seeing a 16% employment decline for people between the ages of 22 and 25. So a lot of career positions, you know, they hire people out of college and university and they start doing low level tasks. Employers have kind of realized that they can use some of these AI tools to automate those tasks. So they're just not hiring young people at the rate they used to.
1: So that is actually happening now. We've talked a lot about this and the possibility of those entry-level jobs disappearing in finance or law or what have you. But that's actually starting to happen now.
2: It is, yes. And this is an older study. It only goes back to around the beginning of 2025. So it's probably happening even more so. And again, it's pretty uneven around the economy. So you're not seeing it so much in healthcare or even manufacturing and so on. But you are seeing it among, you know, admin assistants. You mentioned finance, law, software engineering is a big one. I remember a few years ago, you and I may have even had this conversation where higher ed institutes and everyone was telling young people to go into coding, mm-hmm. you know, learn computer science, go into coding. Nowadays, those are the most exposed jobs. So you have all of these young software engineers who, you know, growing up thought that was, you know, the path to riches and now finding it's really hard to get employed.

0: employed.
1: I don't know if there's a connection between that and the fact that the drop in jobs, not just in April, but beyond, is largely full-time work, right? What does that say to you?
0: So I think there it's a couple things going on. That it is, we are seeing employers not hire a lot of these full-time positions, a lot of kids out of, again, college and university. While at the same time, we're seeing retirements, you know, the baby boomers are kind of at peak retirement ages. So, you know, we're seeing maybe for every 10 retirements, companies are only hiring maybe 7 or 8 or 9 replacements. So we are seeing this drop in full-time employment.
1: You and I often talk about housing, and what we keep hearing about is the young people should go into the trades. Ottawa, in the fiscal update, launched this huge initiative to get people into the trades. There's also Build Baby Build, this initiative to keep building and building and building in this country. And yet construction, and we heard that from the framer, but we've heard that broadly as well. Construction is a slow industry right now. What's going on there?
0: So we're seeing the federal government has announced a lot of these big infrastructure projects, but none of them have the shovels in the ground yet. So we're not seeing big port expansions or pipelines or high-speed rail construction. So there is hope that those projects launch, and then you'll need everything from welders to electricians and so on. We're also seeing a big reduction in new housing starts in a lot of markets, that housing has just become too expensive. Resale prices of homes have dropped, but the cost to construct a new home hasn't. So people who want to buy a home are buying a resale home. So we are seeing this drop in construction. So yeah, it's this kind of irony where governments, not just the federal government, are all kind of focused on building and the potential labor market shortages that will come out of that in the medium to long term. Well, right now in the short term, you could call up and you could have 20 drywallers to a place an hour from now because we do have this current slowdown.
1: Who are the discouraged workers? This is something that you've talked about, people who perhaps are not counted in the employment rate surveys. Who are they?
0: Yeah, so to be considered unemployed, you have to be actively looking for work. So that's having interviews, putting resumes and CVs out there the last month or so on. But you have all of these folks called discouraged workers who aren't working. Perhaps they would like to, but they've given up hope. Many of them are those younger folks who have come out of college and university. Who, you know, have tried for a year and they've just kind of given up hope. Maybe they're considering going back to school. So they are disproportionately younger just because they're seeing a bad job market out there. You know, many of them still live with their parents so they can kind of survive perhaps without having a position. But they're just so kind of depressed right now with the current conditions where they might send out 200, 300, 400 applications with the help of AI and only get a handful of callbacks.
1: What is going to turn that around? I think those of us who are parents, particularly parents of folks who may be in post-secondary education or graduating, worry about that, right? We worry about the future that they're stepping into. So how do you think about turning that around?
0: Well, I think there are some things that can help us in the short run. That, you know, if relations normalize between Canada and the U.S., that would certainly help. If, you know, we start to see a calm down in kind of geopolitical tensions, you know, get the price of gasoline and other fuels down, that would certainly help. If the federal government and other governments start to get shovels on the ground on these infrastructure projects, that should help as well. That's not going to eliminate all of the issues. You know, we still have to worry about the changing economy and AI. But if we can get these kind of global tensions, these trade deals signed, that would go a long way.
1: You also have people, and we heard this from those young people at the very beginning of the conversation, saying that even if they have a job that they don't love, they're staying in the job. They call it job hugging. You have work, you stay in that work because it's really hard to find other work. How tightly are people holding on to the jobs that they have right now if they're lucky enough to have one?
0: Very, very tightly. And this gets back to that low hire equilibrium that people, particularly if they've experienced job loss or unemployment recently, they know how bad the labor market is. So they're staying in that position. And it actually makes the youth labor market even worse than what we're seeing, because you have a lot of people, again, who may have been trained as a software engineer, but they're not using those skills. Maybe they're working as a bartender or as a server, they're counted as employed in the labor market.

0: statistics, but they're not utilizing their skills. So this is very common, again, particularly with folks under the age of 35 who know what it's like out there and say, okay, I just can't leave this thing. I'm going to stay here and maybe I'll consider looking for something else once the economy improves.
1: You're not a career counselor, but just finally, what advice would you give to somebody who's out there trying to find work?
0: I have somebody
1: right
0: who works with a lot of 22 and 23 year olds. And there is a certain irony in AI, that AI is doing a lot to damage the youth job prospects. But one thing that companies are hiring is young people who know how to use AI. Right. So it is a bit of a double-edged sword. Young people who know how to use it, but also know its limitations, what it can do and what it can't do, do have a leg up on the job market. So, you know, this technology, which is kind of harming them in the labor market, for some of them is actually the salvation.
1: Mike, really good to talk to you. As always, thank you very much.
0: Well, thank you for having me.
1: Mike Moffitt is founding director of the University of Ottawa's Missing Middle Initiative, co-host of the Missing Middle podcast. He was in Ottawa. The unemployment rate is a number, but there are people behind those numbers. We would love to hear from you about your search for work. What does it look like in your life? If it's you, if you're an employer, if you have young people in your life, you can let us know. Email us, thecurrent@cbc.ca. Your news is next, and then...
2: Most people, when they start vaping, they vape in school because they're bored and they're doing stuff that they don't actually want to do. I feel like it just, like, relieves stress. Like, you feel normal, and then the first time you hit a vape, you feel like... a certain way that you don't feel off of anything else.
1: Vaping in schools. It is an epidemic, according to administrators. We'll talk about what it looks like, particularly in the bathroom, and how those administrators are trying to deal with it, coming up in 6 minutes.
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8: 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Coming up in an hour, it's Q.
9: Arlo Parks has been making music since she was a teenager. And then in her 20s, she realized she never let herself just be, like kind of have the fun you're supposed to have at her age. She'll tell you what finally doing that looked like and how it led to her brilliant new record.
10: This is CBC News from Vancouver. Good morning, I'm Drew Karakas. U.S. President Trump travels to China today ahead of a meeting with his Chinese counterpart, Xi Jinping. Trade is high on the agenda, but as Nick Harper reports, the American and Israeli war with Iran is also expected to be one of the discussions.
11: President Trump was hoping to go into this really from a position of strength, hoping to have the Iran war wrapped up and hoping to play hardball with Xi on trade, and that's just not the case. Iran could completely overshadow this visit. The US wants China to use its influence to convince Iran to make a deal. Now, that is, in theory, in China's interest. It buys a lot of oil from Iran, and with the US naval blockades on Iranian ports, it's difficult to get that oil. But going on bended knee to Beijing, asking for diplomatic help from Xi Jinping, that's not the position that Donald Trump wanted to be in. And we've already seen plenty of flattering remarks from the US president. He said on Monday that he respects President Xi a lot and saying that he has a great relationship with him. Nick Harper for CBC News, Washington.
10: The BC Nurses Union will release the results of its strike vote today. Its more than 50,000 members spent the last 4 days voting after contract talks with the employers reached an impasse last month. Benefits are one of the key issues. The BCNU has scheduled a news conference for next hour in Vancouver. The chair of the Surrey Police Board is defending a decision to reassign officers from the SPS gang unit to deal with extortion crimes. Harley Chappell says the move was temporary and the officers will return to their regular roles next month.
12: Well, it's just a different kind of gang violence and gang concerns going on. And we had a huge, major spike in extortions. So it's just a different type of gang activity that was going on in the city.
10: Yesterday, Mayor Brenda Locke criticized the shift following the shooting deaths of two teenagers in Newton on Sunday night. The Integrated Homicide Investigation Team

0: would run along King George Boulevard, connecting Surrey City Centre and South Surrey. It's expected it could transport about 25,000 riders a day by the year 2035. TransLink will now work on the final design before bringing it back to council. City staff, in the meantime, will look at associated land use changes. Ontario Provincial Police have charged seven people in connection with alleged fraud involving driving exams in the Greater Toronto Area. The OPP claims people offered bribes in exchange for favorable consideration of certain applicants during their tests. The suspects are facing several charges, including conspiracy to commit an indictable offense, money laundering, and breach of trust. The newest confirmed case of hantavirus involves a cruise ship passenger who is now quarantined in a Spanish military hospital. 13 other Spanish nationals who are on the ship are also isolating there, but they have so far tested negative for the virus. The head of the World Health Organization says the long incubation period for hantavirus means more cases are possible in the coming weeks. But Tedros Adhanom Ghebreyesus adds there is no indication this could turn into a larger viral outbreak. That's the CBC News from Vancouver. We'll have more news on CBC Radio 1 in half an hour, on CBC Television tonight at 6. And for news anytime, go to our website, cbc.ca/bc, or you can use the CBC News app. Turning to the forecast now for Metro Vancouver and the South Coast, Environment Canada says we'll see increasing cloudiness today. There's also a chance of some showers this afternoon. Temperatures today between 20 and 26 inland. Tonight, a chance of showers. There's also a risk of lightning near the mountains, the overnight low near 12. Tomorrow, cloudy in the morning with some partial clearing later in the day. Tomorrow's high near 18. Right now in Abbotsford, 17 degrees and partly cloudy, 16 with a few clouds in Vancouver.
1: Hello, I'm Matt Galloway, and you're listening to The Current. If you have a teenager in your life, chances are they have a story to tell about vaping in the washrooms at their school.
2: I vape once a week in the bathroom or outside.
3: Under the stairs, too. They're the most common spots, but, like, some people just do it in the halls.
4: You just vape anywhere that's not high trafficked.
5: There's, like, one bathroom in our school where you can definitely smell the flavored air way more. There's a lot of girls who do it, I'd say. It stops a lot of people from going to the bathroom when they would like, because it makes a lot of people feel very intimidated. You don't want to go to the bathroom and it smells like smoke.
1: Those are some teens in Vancouver talking to our producer, Ann Penman. According to StatsCan, and the most recent data from StatsCan, 14% of teens aged 15 through 19 say they have vaped in the last month, but local health units say that number is likely higher.
3: Most people, when they start vaping, they vape in school because they're bored and they're doing stuff that they don't actually want to do. I feel like it just, like, relieves stress. Like, you feel normal, and then the first time you hit a vape, you feel, like, a certain way that you don't feel off of anything else.
6: Oh, there's a lot of pressure to vape. Sometimes people are like, you want a hit of this, and they'll, like, keep pushing it on you until, like, you cave in or something. It can affect me a lot because sometimes I use the bathroom and it smells like flavored vapes.
5: I started getting vapes from my friends around grade 8, but not super often, just occasionally in the bathroom. I'm a little bit worried about addiction.
1: School boards across this country are dealing with vaping in washrooms. Many kids report, as we heard, avoiding certain washrooms at school, refusing to use school washrooms altogether. Vaping is illegal for minors. It's banned on school property, but as you just heard, the rules are regularly ignored by kids. And so, fed-up school administrators are rethinking how they deal with vaping, from installing vape alarms to completely redesigning bathrooms. As part of our ongoing series looking at the state of public education in Canada, we are talking today about vaping and the state of school washrooms. Trevor Robinson is a principal at Summerland Secondary School, south of Kelowna, British Columbia. Heather Campbell is director of education for the Rainy River District School Board in Fort Frances, which is in northwestern Ontario. And Trevor Digby is a tobacco and vaping enforcement officer with the Thunder Bay District Health Unit, also in Ontario. Good morning, everyone.
7: Good morning.
1: Heather, let's start with you. You are the director of education for a region with three high schools. You have called vaping an epidemic. What does that epidemic look like?
7: Well, you just gave up.

0: statistic, 14% of students with the ages of 15 and 19 in our district, we've seen the range go from 22% to 30% of our students that have admitted to vaping within the last month.
1: And that's that they've admitted to it, so presumably there's many more that don't.
0: Absolutely.
1: What does it look like in those schools when you have that number of kids who are using vapes?
0: We had a lot of struggles with bathroom use, of course, and you mentioned that earlier, that students were altogether avoiding the bathroom or they were going to the inclusive washroom, and that itself we needed to reconfigure. So the redesign that we did within our three high schools was to remove sort of the gender-specific bathrooms, remove those double doors that you always go through to get to the bathroom, and now it's full-length stalls and they're individual stalls with concrete, so they're not drywall. It hasn't eradicated it completely, but it certainly has reduced opportunity.
1: I want to get to the redesign in a moment, but what was, it's a strange question to ask, but what was the washroom culture like in the schools when you had that many kids who were admitting using vapes?
0: Well, we would do our school climate surveys, and students would say that they were afraid to use the bathroom. And we really had to dig deeper. So we did some discussions with students and understood then that it wasn't so much that they were afraid physically of being hurt within the bathroom. They felt unsafe, not knowing what was behind those doors. And when they walked in and saw students vaping, they became panicked because they did not want to be associated or get in trouble. And then just having students congregate, it does make some people uneasy if you don't know them. Mm. Those situations really did not create a really safe environment for our school system.
1: How much time was spent policing those bathrooms and ensuring the kids weren't vaping in the bathrooms?
0: Well, I wasn't one of the ones doing it, but I can tell you the principals were so relieved when we did the redesign because they said that was all they did was police
1: that's
0: vaping.
1: That's all they did.
0: Well, that they exaggerate, but they said that that was such a distraction from doing their main focus on instructional leadership. So the redesign was a game changer, they said.
1: Trevor Robinson, you're on the ground in your school in Summerland. How were students using vapes just a few years ago? Does that sound, what Heather's describing, does that sound familiar?
2: That sounds completely familiar. And I can attest that, yeah, as a principal and my vice principal, we would be regularly popping into bathrooms to see if there were people congregating and if they were engaged in activities like vaping.
1: Is it just the bathrooms? I mean, we heard some of those students talking about how it's under the stairs in the hallways, but we've also heard stories of kids sneaking a vape in the classroom.
2: You know, I'm quite sure that does occur, but vaping has, for the most part, a distinctive odor, and you really picked up the odor in the washrooms.
1: So what was it like in the washrooms?
2: Well, quite often, I mean, if you'd pop in and there would be nobody there, and you'd smell sort of a sweet smell in the air, that kind of cotton candy or fruit odor that vapes often have. Sometimes there'd be a group of students in there, but nobody obviously vaping, and you'd have to say, okay, everyone needs to come out. And like Heather mentioned, our surveys indicated that students just didn't feel that they were a safe space. So those who weren't actively engaged in vaping just felt that that was uncomfortable when they'd come in and there'd be a group of people congregating in the bathroom.
1: So if you're a student and you need to go to the bathroom, but you don't feel safe in the bathroom, what do you do?
2: We have some individual bathrooms, and as Heather mentioned, we installed an all-gender bathroom with individual stalls. We had a renovation to our school, and in that part of our school, we had that, and that was immediately became the most popular washroom in our school.
1: When you were going into those bathrooms and dealing with kids, if you caught somebody who was vaping, or you, as you said, the kids were there, you could smell the smell of vapes, and you brought them out. What was that like? What was the process of trying to figure out what was going on and trying to figure out how to address that?
2: It felt a bit like a cat and mouse game. You know, you're encouraging people to vape where they need to. You're having conversations with them. And by saying vape where they need to not vape on school property where it is banned by provincial law, it just felt, though, like we were popping in to catch people as opposed to actually addressing the underlying issue. And it felt like it really was not making a significant difference, because no matter how often we popped in, and it would vary from day to day, it was still occurring. You would still smell the smell. And often when you go into the bathroom, the sweet odor would still be there, but the students were gone.
1: Just the last point on this, and I want to get to Trevor Digby in a moment, but what are the consequences if

0: you were to catch, as the principal, if you were to catch a high school student vaping, what were the consequences?
1: It was a suspension. We would suspend students if we caught them actually vaping on school property.
0: And have you done that?
1: Yes. Yeah, I mean, there were two components. I mean, the suspension was the disciplinary one, but then we often would reduce the length of the suspension if the student was willing to engage in some form of tobacco abatement or some sort of program to look at reducing their use of nicotine products.
0: Mm. Trevor Digby, you are the enforcement officer in this conversation. What are you seeing in the schools that you're working in?
2: Very similar situations. Anecdotally, complaints come in. We've had them from parents on behalf of students saying very similar situations where, you know, students aren't comfortable going into that washroom. Again, either the peer pressure aspect or being surrounded by people that are vaping and don't want to be caught in that circle. You know, as Trevor had mentioned too, with the consequences, we have a program with our school boards where any student that is caught vaping, they supply us a witness report and give us that information with the student. And we have a youth education program that when we're advised of these youth vaping for the first time or being caught for the first time, to specify, they go through that online program, and that's really about education and trying to get the message home about the negative effects of it. A lot of schools use that as kind of a suspension reduction as well.
0: Who are you seeing that's vaping in the schools that you're working in?
2: Unfortunately, it's since I've started this position for the last 3 years, it starts earlier and earlier. You know, we're seeing, we've had a few reports, grade fours and fives, even, you know, experimenting with it.
0: Grade fours and fives are sneaking into the washroom to vape.
2: We've had some reports of that. What we've actually done is my colleagues have created a vaping prevention education kit starting at the grade five level. And our educators can sign out that kit, and it's a hands-on, engaging, evidence-based education kit. So it's actually, you know, a display. There's some, you know, aerosols that can be used. So it's a really hands-on, engaging information as to what vaping is doing and how it's entering your body. And it talks about all the negative effects and, of course, addiction to the nicotine and such. So really trying to hit those early ages, because really by the time they get to high school age, you know, in those grade 7, 8s, they've gone through the experimentation. And then, you know, the same stats that we have from Heather, you know, we've got 1 in 4 students that are vaping regularly, right? So our goal is really to try to get that education out there to try and reduce those stats.
0: And is your sense that the consequences of being caught, whether it's suspension or some sort of ticket or your parents finding out, like, is that enough to change the behavior of young people?
2: It seems to some degree. It's either change the behavior or they get better at, I don't know, finding the loopholes, you know, to say, they've been doing it for a while and they know where they can go and don't get caught, as they get older. Or some may learn and go, okay, we need to do this outside, right away from the property. And, the consequences aren't there.
0: Are there legal consequences to this? As I said in the introduction, vaping is illegal for minors and it's banned on school property as well.
2: There are. I've had, fortunately, only one case really where, it's been a, we deal with progressive enforcement, and one situation where a student has been caught multiple times, had gone through the education program and was still continuing to vape on school property. And at that point, they did issue a ticket for that individual student because, you know, the progression, the education just wasn't sinking in. So there is that option.
0: And a ticket means what, a fine or a court date or something like that?
2: A fine typically is how it starts, and okay, it can progress from there to an actual court date.
0: Heather, as you mentioned, one of the solutions that you came up with was to overhaul the washrooms themselves in the schools. And so what was the idea behind that?
3: Well, we were in the midst of refreshing Fort Frances High School, working to complete a new K-12 in Atticoken, which has since built. And in speaking with students, we talked with our architect about, let's look at a different washroom design. Let's look at a different solution here to try to address not only vaping, but just that sense of safety that we want to create within our schools. We want to increase that. So we talked about it, and we started with Northern Lakes in Atticoken. We changed the design.

0: mid-construction. Not a major change to do that. And then we worked to renovate Fort Francis High School. And then in our new build in Rainy River, we just went straight ahead and that was the design. We did consult with, as I said, students, but we did talk to a parent council in Atikokan, and they were on board as well.
1: And just so describe again what these new washrooms look like.
0: Sure. Yeah. No, as I said, they're full length stalls. The doors go right to the bottom. They are completely individualized. So they're concrete, they're cement block around them. There's no drywall. And when the students, exit the bathroom, the individual bathroom stalls, then they come out to a communal, sink. So they can clean their hands. It's a partial wall, so staff can see in the general area, so to avoid congregation. Mm. But there's good sight lines, but there is still privacy when you're at the water station.
1: And the sense is that that way there is not kind of a concealed area, if I can put it that way, where students could gather and vape.
0: Right. There's no gathering now. We do still have the occasional issue of students going into an individual stall. It's a lot harder to do that, though, because you come out, the smell's there, and there are staff, there are people around. So
1: you can see
0: it's a little, well, they could see the vape or they could smell the vape. So it's a little harder to do that than it was before.
1: Trevor Robinson, you haven't redesigned the schools, but you're part of this pilot project that has put things into the bathrooms, right?
2: Yes, we've installed vape sensors in our two largest communal washrooms.
1: And what are they?
2: So a vape sensor is it's a Halo smart sensor, and it can detect basically particles that are in the air. It triggers immediately an email to the administration team indicating whether a person is vaping or smoking in the washroom, or if there's other particles in the air. It's able to discriminate between vapes and perfume, for instance, because we sometimes will get particle alerts where it's clearly a student's using perfume in the bathroom or something. So we've installed those. We installed the first one about 2 years ago and immediately saw a change in the behavior in the washroom that it was installed in. So the sensor goes in the washroom. Outside the washroom in the hallway is a camera. And when the administrator receives an alert from the vape sensor that there's been vaping activity in the washroom, you can check the camera and see who's gone into or come out of the bathroom over that length of time. And in a small school such as ours, you can identify the students fairly readily. And it gives you an opportunity to meet with them and have a conversation and talk about the behavior in the washroom. And you know, we don't deal with it at first instance as a disciplinary issue. We deal with it as an educational opportunity and a chance to talk to them, because we're not actually catching them vaping. But, you know, usually where it's a group of students, we're talking to all of them. And as I say, we immediately saw a change in behavior where students, initially they switched from our most concerning bathroom to another one. And so we installed a second set of vape sensors in our other washrooms. And even before they were activated, we saw a change in the behavior in those washrooms where students stopped using them for vaping.
1: Do you know whether those kids are still vaping, just not in view of the camera and in light of around the sensor? Like, are they off school property or outside of areas? Or is your sense that perhaps this has changed behavior?
2: I think it's a combination of the two. As the students that were interviewed at the beginning indicated, there is that when you walk into a washroom and other students are engaged in vaping, there's a little bit of peer pressure and there's that opportunity to try it yourself. Hey, you know, try the vape or take a hit on the vape. Whereas when it's pushed off campus, when it's pushed outside of the boundaries of the school, students are less likely to encounter that sort of communal pressure for those who might be inclined to try it. So certainly we are seeing students who are going just off campus and continuing to vape, and some of the same ones that we were concerned about in the washroom. But I would say overall, we're seeing a reduction. And as Heather mentioned, we also have a washroom with individual stalls, and we don't see the same level of vaping there, I think because of the social aspects of it. So certainly there are some students that we are concerned may go in there and vape, but they're all by themselves and they lack the impact. That activity lacks the impact on the other students that it does when they're engaged in it in a communal bathroom.
1: And for those kids who need to go, they can

0: now feel comfortable going into the bathroom. Is that right?
1: They seem to. Yeah, that's been we had a student voice council that came and reported out on it, and they reported that it was a game changer for using the bathrooms, that they felt much more comfortable and really felt across the district, because after our pilot project, it was installed at the other high schools in our district. They felt that it had changed behavior in the washrooms and made them feel much, much safer.
2: What do you think is going on here, Trevor? I mean, I ask you this as somebody who's in the school every day as a principal. For parents who hear this, who maybe don't have kids at this age level, I think they would be shaking their heads thinking that there are kids who are afraid to go in the bathroom or uncomfortable in going in the bathroom because there are other kids who are congregating there or vaping in the hallway or under the stairs or whatever. What do you think is going on here?
1: I think it has to do with just how easy it is to vape. We know that smoking in the bathroom is not new. There were songs written about it before I was born. Mm-hmm. But smoking, you had to light a cigarette and you had a burning cigarette in your hand. I think vapes are just so quick and convenient for students. They can pull them out of their pocket, vape, put it back in. And we know that the nicotine, it can be quite high and how addictive it is. And I think it's got a little bit of a, stigma, or not stigma is not the right word, but it's got a bit of a risque association. So some students see it as breaking the law, not realizing the harm that they're potentially causing, both through the potential for addiction and the use of a substance like that. So, students are not the best always at judging that an activity is as unsafe as it is. And as I said, it's got a little bit of risky behavior attached to it that for some students is attractive. And the washroom is a convenient or easy place to do it unless steps are taken to prevent that.
2: Heather, what do you think is going on here? And I ask in part because you've had to build new washrooms, to redesign part of your school because of how extensive, again, I'll use your word, the epidemic of vaping in schools is. What is this really about, do you think?
3: Well, I think Trevor has really captured it. It's that social aspect. It's the peer pressure. It's always existed, but now it's in a different form, which is much more addictive and much more discreet. We've really looked to do some prevention in earlier grades, just like Trevor and Digby talked about in the Thunder Bay Health Unit area, looking at Preventure, which is an evidence-based program. And it's really about risk-taking behaviors and helping students to find the ways to not pursue those behaviors at an earlier age, because we know that there's certain personality types or certain types of their personalities that may lend themselves to trying vaping, for instance. And it's not just vaping, it's that whole sense of you're growing up, you are experimenting, you're trying to be more mature. Unfortunately, you don't always realize the long-term effects of those behaviors.
2: You're director of education for a school board. When Trevor Digby says that he's hearing of kids as early as grade 4 or grade 5 vaping, does that ring true in your part of the country?
3: Haven't encountered that yet, but that doesn't mean it isn't happening. It just seems so easy for students to acquire a vape, to get vapes from other students. And then there's just this prevalence that I'm seeing in public where people are maybe mistakenly thinking that vaping is a lot safer than smoking. Mm.
2: Trevor Digby, last word to you, because you work in public health. And so this is an issue at a school, but we know if you walk around the streets of any major city, town in this country, the young people are vaping all over the place. So what do you want them to understand about this?
4: Really just the negative impact it can have, right? The health effects, aside from legal consequences doing it on the school, but I think really it needs to sit in as to how addictive these products are. The nicotine concentration that Heather touched on. You can be using that vape and getting four times the amount of nicotine in a couple minutes than you would be out of getting a cigarette. So, the changes in that developing brain for the youth is huge, and getting, I think it's just doing as much education as we can and getting that message out there to the youth as to what these vaping products are doing to them from a health aspect is as much as we can do to try and change adjust some of that behavior.
2: And your sense, just finally, is that that education is sticking to Trevor Robinson's point. Kids are always

0: to push the line, right? You're always going to do something that you think is at the line or over the line, because that's what young people do. But your sense is that what you're telling them about the impact of this and the concerns around this, that that's actually sticking with them?
1: I'd like to think for some people it is, you know, for those that are afraid to use the washroom, right, and don't want to be a part of that. You know, I think that message through the education has really gotten to those students and going, hey, this isn't for me. I don't want to be a part of this and I don't want to be associated with it. So I think, like you said, some are always going to try it and some may be addicted to it. But I think the message is getting out there.
0: This is fascinating to talk about and alarming, I think, for a lot of people as well. But it's really interesting to hear how you all have tackled this. Thank you all for joining us.
2: Thank you.
1: Thank you.
0: Trevor Robinson is a principal at Summerland Secondary School in British Columbia. Heather Campbell, director of education for the Rainy River District School Board in Fort Frances, Ontario. And Trevor Digby is a tobacco and vaping enforcement officer with the Thunder Bay District Health Unit in Ontario. Your thoughts on this, please. As Trevor Robinson said, there's a long tradition. I mean, not encouraged, but a long tradition of people smoking in the bathroom. Motley Crue wrote a song about it called Smoking in the Boys' Room. This feels different in some ways. So for students or teachers or parents or administrators, we'd love to hear from you about vaping at school, what you make of what you've just heard, and how to deal with it. You can email us, thecurrent@cbc.ca. Coming up in 90 seconds.
3: Having a power plant in space gives you the opportunity to deliver power to markets that would otherwise not be addressable by solar energy in any meaningful economic sense.
0: Our energy needs here on Earth seem insatiable, especially with AI gobbling up more and more power. Where are we going to get that electricity? Meta just signed a deal with a startup hoping to build solar panels in space. We're going to talk about getting electricity from outer space. The sun is there. Is it a good idea to put those solar plants in space? How do we get the energy down here on Earth? We'll talk more about that coming up in a minute and a half. I'm Matt Galloway. This is The Current. Stay with us.
4: Good morning. Here are your headlines from the CBC Vancouver newsroom. I'm Tarnjeet Parmar. This morning, we are expecting to learn the results of the strike vote by members of the BC Nurses Union. The union says talks with the employers are at an impasse. The BCNU represents more than 50,000 nurses across BC. One of its key demands is an improvement in benefits and pay. It says nurses have not seen any significant improvements for two decades. BCNU has scheduled a news conference for 10 o'clock this morning to release the results of that strike vote. The chair of the Surrey Police Board is defending a decision to reassign officers from the gang unit to deal with extortion crime. Harley Chappell says that the move was temporary and the officers will return to their regular roles next month. Yesterday, Surrey Mayor Brenda Locke criticized the shift after a 16-year-old boy and an 18-year-old man were shot and killed in Newton. The Integrated Homicide Investigation Team says that the shooting is believed to be gang-related. And the first season of Sydney's Warming Centre is being hailed as a success. A report from Beacon Services went to council yesterday, saying the centre served a total of 34 people. It operated for a week between February 12th and March 31st this year. The majority of people who used it were between 50 and 64 years old. Those are your headlines. For more news anytime, you can go to the website. That's cbc.ca/BC.
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5: This is a breakthrough that could make clean power reliable and affordable everywhere. Rather than building power plants all over the world, we're going to build the power plants up in space. We're creating space energy for Earth to power the grid with limitless, continuous energy.
0: Limitless, continuous energy. Sounds like something out of science fiction. In fact, Isaac Asimov did write a short story about space solar power back in the 1940s. But this company that put that ad together, Overview Energy, is real. And it just signed a giant deal with Meta to build a solar farm in space. Scientists at Caltech have proven that a space-based solar farm is actually possible. They did a test back in 2023. And Japan's space agency is also planning experiments to transmit solar energy from outer space. John C. Mankins is a former NASA physicist and longtime advocate for space-based solar power. John, good morning.
6: Good morning.
3: It's a pleasure.
0: Good to have you here. What excites you the most about the prospect of harvesting solar energy in space?
3: Probably the tremendous amount of progress that's been made over the last 10 years on many technological fronts towards the realization of this vision.
0: Walk us through what the vision means and how it works. I think people are familiar with solar panels, but how do you get what the solar panels would collect down to Earth and running data centers here if they exist up in outer space?
3: So at a functional level, the idea is extremely simple. You put a large platform in space, very much like a communication satellite, but much larger and much lighter in weight. You harvest the sunlight, turn it into electricity, turn the electricity into a wireless powered transmission, usually in microwave, but sometimes in a higher frequency like laser. You send it to a receiver on the Earth where it's converted back into electricity and then distributed to the grid, just as you do with utility scale ground-based solar.
0: That sounds very simple, but it's obviously not simple at all. Let's talk about the scale of things. What would you need to be able to pull this off at scale?
3: So space solar power, or rather, fortunately, solar energy, although the entire world runs on it, is rather diffuse, which is a good thing because otherwise we would all cook. It's still a lot of power. It's 1,361 watts on average per square meter of sunlight in space at the Earth's average distance from the sun. But in order to generate the power that's necessary to run smelters and cities and factories and AI data centers, you need thousands of megawatts, so gigawatts, millions of kilowatts. And that means you have to harvest the sunlight in space over literally millions of square meters and then deliver it to the ground in a way that is both safe, precise, and cost effective. So there are lots of challenges and lots of steps in trying to make that a reality.
0: How big would the space-based solar installations need to be to generate enough power to actually make this worth the effort?
3: So in principle, the interception of the sunlight needs to be done by collectors on the order, do a quick calculation, on the order of 10 square kilometers. And so maybe a little less, maybe a little more, but it's on the order of 10 square kilometers. The specific concepts differ. There's lots of different ways to do this, just like there's lots of different ways to do any major energy technology like nuclear power plants or nuclear fusion. But the platform would need to be kilometers in scale. For the microwave transmission case, the transmitters tend to be on the order of a kilometer across, a kilometer in diameter as well.
0: So these would be enormous. People have said larger than, the biggest buildings down here on Earth. How do you get them into outer space?
3: So the simplest solution to doing very large systems in space, and the only real solution, is to make the systems modular, to package up the pieces, and then to launch them into space and assemble them there. That's the scenario for space solar power that's been looked at. There are also visions that in the long term, you might be able to do things like use in-space resources, like from the moon, and make solar power satellites out of those. But you still have to basically deconstruct the platform into lots and lots of small pieces, make those pieces, transport them, and then put them together where you want them.
0: And then you need to beam the electricity down. Is it safe to beam something like that down to Earth?
3: Yeah, so it's another aspect of the problem which is very critical. And the scenarios that are being looked at most are those that involve relatively low intensity microwave energy for that purpose. And by relatively low intensity, I mean on the order of a 100 watts per square meter on average, which is about 10% of summer sunlight on average. The peak would be a little higher, like 250 watts per square meter, but still a fraction of the intensity of sunlight. And the energy is being transmitted at microwave frequencies, which are long wavelength. They can't cause cancer the way that ultraviolet radiation can cause cancer. And so you still have to have proper precautions. But in terms of the health and safety of flora and fauna and people, there should not be an issue as long as you take those precautions.
0: The deal that the company we mentioned, Overview Energy, signed with Meta to build a solar farm would apparently produce something like a gigawatt of energy, which is enough to power around 800,000 homes. Does that seem in the realm of possibility in the technology that we have now?
3: It certainly is. There's no new science that's required. It's not at all like some other future technology research topics. There's no new research that's required. There's a lot of engineering that's required, and it's got to be scaled. I would say, 10 years ago, having 10,000 satellites in Earth orbit providing internet services across the planet was unthinkable, and yet SpaceX was able to do it in a handful of years. Because there was no research, no new research, but there was a lot of engineering and a lot of investment needed to be made. I think the same is true to realize within a finite amount of time, i.e., I'll say either a handful of years or a double handful of years, 6 to 10 years, to get to the point of being able to deliver large amounts of power from space.
0: One of the reasons why people might be skeptical is because, as you may well know, tech companies make eye-catching announcements about energy deals to fuel the AI revolution. They speak in language that is extraordinary and with wild promises. People call it bragawatts, that they're just joking. That's what they're kind of speculating about, is that, I have more bragawatts than you do. Is there the possibility that this is just marketing hype, that Meta is selling its own game here?
3: I think that the answer is probably no. That it's got a certain element of public relations to it. I would say that it may be more that they're trying to show that they're really leaving no stone unturned, and that when they install their data center in your town and they come looking for your megawatts, it's not because they haven't looked everywhere to try to solve the problem elsewhere. Also, I think it's kind of long-term thinking. In the longer term, there have to be new solutions, because the amount of power that's going to be needed for AI data centers terrestrially in the coming several decades is on the order of 1,000 gigawatts. It's a terawatt of power 24/7. And that's just 5 years ago was not on anybody's horizon. So it's certainly a clear, there's a clear market demand, and space solar power is certainly a prospective solution, even if it's not one that's on the shelf at the moment.
0: Let me ask you just about a couple of other concerns that people have raised. One is just the cost of this. There was a report from NASA that suggested that building solar infrastructure in space could be as much as, 80 times more expensive than building renewable energy here on Earth? Are they wrong about that?
3: I think that conclusion, and I understand you're going to have a guest in a few moments who is involved in that study, I think that that number reflects the assumptions that went into it, and in particular assumptions about the major cost drivers of large ambitious systems in space, such as low-cost launch, and that if we are successful, if the world is successful in achieving much lower cost launch, the deployment of large mass-produced space systems, in-space robotics, if all these things happen, then space solar power will be drastically cheaper. Mm. If those things don't happen, then it won't. So there's a success path, and it involves advances in several technologies, but it's not an unthinkable path given the progress that's been made in other areas in the last decade.
0: Do we need more things floating around in the low Earth orbit? We have all sorts of space debris that's out there right now. People are trying to figure out what to do with it.
3: Yeah, this is a big point of discussion within the community. There are several companies and players that would like to put lots of new systems in low Earth orbit. I happen to believe, and I'm a proponent of putting everything in a high Earth orbit, such as a geostationary Earth orbit or geosynchronous Earth orbit. And all of the economic numbers that I've looked at the last couple of years have assumed if you take it out, you got to bring it back. You know, you clean up your campsite. It can't afford to have huge amounts of additional debris. And so it's certainly an important part of the overall economics and technical planning to look to reusable systems and to not throwing things away as you're done with them.
2: Just finally, what is the opportunity here, do you think, beyond AI data centers? I had read that, you know, you could provide something like 80% of Europe's energy needs by 2050 through this, that each satellite might generate the equivalent of a nuclear power plant. From your perspective, what is the opportunity here?
3: For most regions, the opportunity is to supplement and to offset the need for fossil fuels and for long-term battery storage. For a few markets, if they want to move to solar power and away from fossil fuels, and Canada is certainly one of these, terrestrial solar is just never going to be a significant player. Terrestrial wind, yes, but rooftop solar is always an attractive option, but lots of times the sun doesn't shine. Having a power plant in space gives you the opportunity to deliver power to markets like Northern Europe, like Northern Asia, that would otherwise not be addressable by solar energy in any meaningful economic sense. And that's what space solar power really does. It's not the answer. It's not something that's going to replace all these other options. It's something that can enable a much broader market opportunity for terrestrial renewable energy.
2: John, good to speak with you about this. Thank you very much.
3: It's a pleasure.
2: John C. Mankins is a former NASA physicist and expert on space solar power. He was in Santa Maria, California. Not everyone is as hopeful about the prospects of building solar infrastructure in space. Charity Whedon is former head of technology, policy, and strategy at NASA. She's also a Royal Canadian Air Force veteran who spent time at the Canadian Embassy in Washington, and we've reached her in Washington, D.C. Charity, good morning to you.
6: Hi, good morning.
2: What do you make of the promise that John is talking about there? We'll get through some of the more specifics in a moment, but big picture, is this as promising of a technology as some people believe?
6: Well, with such a heady question like that, you know, I've done a little of everything in my career and learned to ask questions in different angles. And the biggest question is to ask, what's the problem we're trying to solve, right? Are we trying to solve energy demands, if it were in an intelligence age, not just a data age, you know, reductions in production of fossil fuels, all this general economic uncertainty, this all adds up to what is this project going to help solve? And so that's really a good question for Meta. But on the large scale of this, space-based solar power is one of several potential solutions to the problem of an energy demand society.
2: So the deal that Meta signed, and presumably what Meta is trying to solve, is this insatiable need for power to fuel these data centers that will, you know, goose its artificial intelligence network. This proposes building a solar plant in space that would generate a gigawatt of power. From your perspective, how big would something like that be?
6: Well, it would help power one kind of large data center, but you heard from a previous caller that it's about a 1,000 gigawatt differential between the here and where we need to be if we're going to leverage all this artificial intelligence. So in my perspective, this is a drop in the bucket, but an important drop that we need to analyze along with other potential power sources.
2: What about the cost of something like this? Again, John C. Mankins suggested that perhaps NASA is overestimating how much it would cost to build solar in space, that if a number of things were to fall into place, perhaps it would be a lot cheaper than the suggestion that it might be 80 times more expensive than building renewable energy here on Earth. Do you think that, is it possible that you're being too pessimistic about that?
6: Well, in the report, they look at a data-driven method to look at this question. And I look at these big problems in three ways. What are the technology choke points? What are the economic checkpoints and the policy checkpoints? So if we're sitting on the economic checkpoints, sure, cost of launch is one of them. but supply chain and the availability of items that would go into building such a large scale project is also something to look at.

0: also the maturity of the market. And so I think this is just a data issue and a math question, just like Mr. Mankin said. You know, it depends what the data you put into a model of figuring out what the economic value of this all is at the end of the day.
1: So you asked, what is the problem that we're trying to solve? What do you think the problem that those who are in favor of this, whether it's, you know, the Japanese government, whether it's these individual companies, what is the problem that they see in front of them?
0: I think there's going to be several answers to this, but one that I'm hearing a lot from industry specifically is there's no regulation in space. We don't have to worry about that like we have to on Earth, where you have to look at the environmental issues and rising energy costs of your neighbors and the neighborhood. That's not so true to just say there's no regulation in space. There's a lot of regulation in space, and it just means that the risk is transferred into the orbit instead of on Earth here. You were talking about the debris potential, and also there's ethical and societal risk, right? If there's a large scale number of these, then there's the question of the night sky and astronomy as well. So not to not answer your question, but I think there's a lot of reasons industry is interested in this, and one of them could be the regulatory path that they feel is easier.
1: Do you tie that to the general interest in space more broadly right now? It seems like there's a lot of excitement, not just about this idea of harvesting the power of the sun, but about being back in the space race, if I can put it that way.
0: Oh, absolutely. Like, we are finally back into it, heading back to the moon. We saw that with Artemis II and Jeremy Hansen. Mm. And I think that has energized both industry and the public. And for industry, like AI, space, quantum, all these advanced technologies are really accelerating, right? Everything is accelerating, the technologies, the use of them. And so we are looking for new pathways to fit that insatiable appetite. And space is the logical place because, hey, space is big. And it is big, but we put things in specific orbits for specific reasons. And so those orbits can get congested. One other thing to think of here is space-based solar power could be really useful on the moon, right? If we are going back to the moon, we're going to have activity on the moon, you're going to need power sources. That is a huge problem right now to deal with because of, you know, the darkness and the cold and all that. So there could be practical uses for civil space agencies or industry to use space-based solar power on the moon as well.
1: We have big problems here on Earth. Climate crisis top of mind, but there's an energy crunch. We're seeing that right now, given what's going on in the Middle East and concerns around where a reliable supply of energy might come from. Even if this is expensive, even if there are concerns, do you think it's worth trying?
0: I think it's worth exploring. If you can look through the technical, economic, and policy choke points, and then you got to ask yourself what could go wrong and then weigh that against the projects. So security-wise, safety-wise, sustainability-wise, and societally. And so I think it's worth it to evaluate it for sure and evaluate it against other options. At the same time, like I said, the world is accelerating and we need to make decisions as well. So what do we need to make decision today that will be of benefit in 20 years? These are long-term projects. Will this be as effective in 20 years when it actually gets built than it is today? I know we have a energy crunch today. So what can we build as a suite of power systems that'll bring us into the future?
1: So what would those other options be?
0: Miniaturized nuclear fission, and there could be other green tech. I think there needs to be an all of the above kind of evaluation of all these options and their purposes.
1: And so in the all of the above, I mean, the yes and not yes, but kind of approach,
0: right,
1: is something like this part of the all of the above?
0: I think so. Again, evaluate it. Find out what are the actual economics and the marketing requirements here. Find out what other policy issues we need to fix. The exciting thing about actually saying yes to something like this would be you're going to have to fix a whole bunch of things in order to get this to be successful. Mm. So you're going to need to create an on-orbit servicing environment to build these large structures. You're going to need to have proper space traffic coordination and management in orbit in order to mitigate the debris issue. Putting a new type of satellite system in orbit requires a lot of

0: of background regulatory discussion. And so you're going to have to work your way through these. These are not hurdles per se. They could be opportunities to fix and get us into a position where we can actually leverage our orbits.
1: Just two final things. One is, do you worry, and you've hinted at this around the issue of regulation, do you worry that the tail wags the dog in some ways, that these mega companies like Meta need this kind of power and that they may dictate how something like this moves forward?
0: True. I mean, a single gigawatt power source for them would be usable, but what are the costs to other players, either in orbit or on the ground? You have to think of that. So maybe, and again, I go back to my original item that I said is like, what is the problem we're trying to solve?
1: Yeah.
0: And so if it is truly, we don't have enough energy to have our company grow so that we can manage AI systems, then this is a valid thing to look at. And as you said before, if that's not the problem they're trying to solve, then maybe there's other ways to do that.
1: Just finally, skepticism and critical thinking is really important here. But is there something valuable about dreaming big like this? Even if you think that this is some sort of far out idea, you know, I can imagine there are a lot of people who are listening who would say that may not come to pass. Is there something valuable about having that kind of huge, big dream with the idea of something almost outrageous being seen as something that might be possible?
0: Yeah, I like to tease people that I'm like a human space elevator. My feet are firmly planted on the ground, but my head is always in space. Think about it. We have been an earthbound society. We've now commanded the orbits out to geostationary orbit. That's great. We've gone around to the moon and back, but we haven't really grasped what it means for society and humanity to leverage another planetary body. And now space-based solar power could be part of how do we leverage the Earth, Moon, Sun system in the scale of things that are happening right now. This could get us out into the solar system a lot faster. So I'm just as much of a dreamer as everyone else, but my feet are firmly planted on the here and now as well. And how do we get from here now to where we want to go?
1: That's really well put. Charity, really good to speak with you about this. Thank you very much.
0: Thank you.
1: Charity Wheaton is former head of technology, policy, and strategy at NASA and a veteran of the Canadian Armed Forces. She was in Washington, D.C. That's the current for this Tuesday, the 12th of May. Q is up next on CBC Radio 1. Elton John was in Toronto on Saturday, being recognized with the Glenn Gould Prize for his lifetime contribution to the arts and humanitarian work. As he accepted the award on stage, he said, "I am a Canadian. Canada is embedded in my soul." He has deep ties, of course, to this nation. His husband, David Furnish, is Canadian. And Elton John, well, we'll call him an honorary Canadian. Here he is with Rocket Man. I'm Matt Galloway. Thanks for listening. I'll see you tomorrow.

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6: Arlo Parks has been making music since she was a teenager. And then in her 20s, she realized she never let herself just be, like kind of have the fun you're supposed to have at her age. She'll tell you what finally doing that looked like and how it led to her brilliant new record.
7: This is CBC News from Vancouver. Good morning, I'm Drew Karakas. The BC Nurses Union says its more than 50,000 members have voted overwhelmingly in favor of job action to back their contract demands. The BCNU says more than 98% voted in favor of a strike if necessary. Talks with the Health Employers Association broke off last month, with the union saying the two sides were at an impasse. Union President Adrian Geer calls the vote a defining moment, adding that nurses across the province are demanding the respect, safety, and fair contract they deserve. We're now just 1 month away from the official start of the FIFA World Cup. Canada will play its first match against Bosnia-Herzegovina in Toronto on June 12th. As Thomas Dagley reports, that city is making some last-minute fixes following a practice run that didn't go very smoothly.
8: We look forward to welcoming the world.
9: The city of Toronto says it's been hearing complaints about long lineups for washrooms and concessions, or even just to get in or out of the stadium that will soon see six World Cup games.
10: Lionel Messi scores in Toronto!
9: Last weekend came a test run as the venue, best known as BMO Field, hosted a big-ticket Major League Soccer match featuring Argentine legend Lionel Messi. 45,000 fans packed the stadium, filling for the first time newly installed extensions built for the World Cup. And City Hall's FIFA point person Sharon Ballenbach acknowledges the event highlighted concerns that need to be addressed.
8: We do have some plans to improve signage and to improve some of that flow.
9: Ballenbach says the city is still working to make up for a $5 million funding gap with a month to go before the tournament kicks off. Thomas Dagg, CBC News, Toronto.
7: Today is the deadline to complete your census forms. About 75% of Canadian households have been asked to do the short form census. The rest have to complete the long form questionnaire. The census is mandatory. If you're late, you'll likely get a reminder in the mail, possibly even in person from a census worker. Refusal to complete the form could net you a fine of up to $500. Elections Alberta says the head of a pro-separatist group is refusing to cooperate with its investigation into a privacy breach. Last month, the private information of 3 million Albertans was posted online by the Centurion Project. The list was legally obtained by another group, but later published by the separatist organization. Alberta's

0: businesses, jet fuel for airlines. The hope was that today's inflation numbers would show the price increases remained largely contained to the energy sector. But those hopes were dashed. Core measures that strip out volatile components like food and gas rose sharply as well. That means what started as an energy crisis may be spilling over into a broader inflationary surge. And there's more bad news. Today's numbers look back at price increases in April. We're now deep into May, and there's no sign those prices are coming down. One forecast shows CPI will surge all the way to 4.4% next month. Peter Armstrong, CBC News, Toronto.
1: The company responsible for the Canvas learning platform says it's reached a deal with the hackers who breached its software. They stole student data from thousands of schools around the world. The company, Infrastructure, says it has received digital confirmation that the data was destroyed, but it admits it can't be certain the erasure was complete. And there's no word whether it paid ransom to the hackers. That's the CBC News from Vancouver. We'll have more news on CBC Radio 1 in half an hour. Turning to the forecast now for Metro Vancouver and the South Coast, Environment Canada says we'll see increasing cloudiness today. There's also a chance of showers this afternoon. Temperatures today between 20 and 26 degrees away from the water. Tonight, a chance of showers, and there's also a risk of lightning near the mountains, the overnight low near 12. Tomorrow, mainly cloudy in the morning with some partial clearing later in the day. Tomorrow's high near 18. Right now in Vancouver, 16 degrees and partly cloudy.
2: Hey, I'm Tom Power. Welcome to Q. Do you ever wish you had more of like a misspent youth while people were partying or traveling or dating? You were working or staying in, being good. Do you ever look back on those years and wish you'd been a little bit more irresponsible? Arlo Parks is an award-winning British musician, and her rise to fame happened during those years that you're supposed to be a little bit reckless. So on her new record, she spent time in dance clubs trying to observe why in every culture all around the world, people want to get together, let loose, and dance. Arlo Parks will be here to tell you what she learned. That's coming up. Plus, the Juno-winning musician Ace Inabi will be here to talk about his speech at the Junos that got a lot of attention and why he's re-recording some of his music. It's all coming up on Q.

You know, while it does still feel like yesterday in some ways, it has been a few years since the beginning of the pandemic. And did your life look a lot different when you came out of it? I know for a lot of people that was the case. Like maybe during the lockdown, you got a pet. Maybe you had a baby. Maybe you moved. Maybe you started a new relationship. Maybe you ended one. Maybe you feel like a completely different person out of the pandemic. Well, before the pandemic hit, the British musician Arlo Parks was playing pretty small venues, like places that would fit about 100 people, or any more than that, they'd have to call the fire department. She didn't expect that when the world reopened, she'd be performing on stadium stages, opening for the likes of Harry Styles and Billie Eilish. That's what happened. Arlo Parks is a Grammy-nominated artist from London in the UK. Her career launched when she submitted her music, I love this, to a BBC platform that helps unsigned UK musicians get discovered. And it really worked. She got discovered. Her music got a lot of attention. She put out a debut album called Collapsed in Sunbeams that won the prestigious Mercury Prize for Best Album in the UK and Ireland. She was just 21 years old. I mean, she co-wrote a song for Beyoncé. So Arlo Parks has a new album out. It's called Ambiguous Desire. And before I tell you the rest of the story, just take a listen to this.

0: Fences from Arlo Parks featuring Sampha. It's off her new album, Ambiguous Desire. So yeah, here's the thing. When those pandemic years start to happen to you in your late teen years, and in her case, you get on the treadmill of touring and promoting and making records, you don't get that carefree time. Dancing, chatting with the smokers outside the pub, staying up late. So Arlo, in some ways, reclaimed her youth. And the songs in this record are inspired by the nights she spent in clubs trying to get that time back. Arlo, stop by our studio. If you feel like you missed out on your youth, if you feel like you could be a little bit more carefree, or if you have strong opinions on what to have for breakfast, strangely, this conversation is for you. How are you?
1: I'm good. How are you, Tom?
0: Thanks for being here.

0: Thanks for asking. I'm all right.
1: Yeah, thanks for having me.
0: You just got in.
1: I did, a couple of hours ago.
0: Have you been doing a lot of this? A lot of chatting?
1: Yeah, a lot of chatting, which I love. I was in Montreal yesterday.
0: Oh, yeah.
1: And we were talking about it before. There's this real sense of calm and confidence and just excitement around the record for me. So I'm excited to be popping around and chatting.
0: Can you A-B that with how the records felt before? Were you anxious and not calm?
1: Not necessarily anxious. I feel like the first one was everything was so new. So there was a sense of excitement, but also, you know, kind of rolling with this new schedule and these new kind of, like, everything was new.
0: And you were a baby too.
1: I was like barely 20.
0: Yeah.
1: And then the second record, I also kind of made a book. So it was a book tour and then also a music tour and making the record on tour. So it was quite a kind of nomadic, propulsive time. I was moving forward constantly. And I think with this record, because I actually took some time to sit and write, there's something a lot more kind of grounded and patient about this process. And that's also how it feels to put it out.
0: Isn't it also kind of the story of the record a little bit too, that like a little bit of things you didn't get to do because of the treadmill of the first couple of records?
1: Yeah.
0: Like what I was reading was that you had, especially around like going to clubs and going to nightclubs, mm-hmm. you had some sort of realization of like, oh, I didn't get to live the same life as a lot of people my age.
1: Definitely. I guess I probably wasn't really thinking about it in the moment in that way, but I think upon reflection, I was doing a bit of soul searching as to why I felt so myself, but also so free, and it felt so new to be in these nocturnal spaces. And I was like, wow, I haven't really done this before. When I was 17, I was doing things like this, and I was on tour, and I wasn't really in this space where I could just experiment and be free and spontaneous. So,
0: when was the first time you went to one?
1: I feel like I went to one when I was 18, and I did the classic, like, just turned 18, got, like, a tiny tattoo on my ankle and went to a club.
0: Drank vodka and cranberry.
1: Exactly.
0: And had a big, yeah, I get it.
1: Exactly. Yeah. But not in this kind of consistent, more intentional way that was also very much about the music.
0: There's a movie version of this in my mind. Tell me if this is true, that, like, you have this sort of, like, you're, like, whatever stage you are in your life, you're like, okay, I went to a nightclub when I was, like, 18, whatever, rite of passage, got drunk, enjoyed myself. But now I'm in this different stage of life. I'm going to go back in there and sort of take it in or see it or experience it. Like, was there sort of one night you went out to one club and you were like, oh, there's this. I forgot about this.
1: Yeah, definitely. I went to this club called Black Flamingo in New York, which is closed now. It was after the last show of the Myself Machine tour. And I went with my band and I met the DJ and I started kind of being inducted into that scene and that subculture and that kind of underground New York kind of space.
0: Yeah.
1: So it was the community, it was the DJ and the curation, it was being in this space where it very much is about the music, the anonymity under cover of dark, the energy, like feeling the bass in my feet and in my body. I was like, okay, there's some magic to this.
0: Tell me more about that, because I did this, so it's become a bit of a meme now on our show, because I said it to, this is not me name dropping, but it is more just me saying an embarrassing thing. I was talking to Dua Lipa. Mm-hmm. Have you met her before?
1: Yeah.
0: Lovely.
1: Yeah, lovely.
0: And I was telling, she was telling me about her life growing up in clubs in London. And I said, you know, I've never been to a club before, you know, I've never been clubbing. And she seemed shocked. And
1: you've never been clubbing?
0: No. And then I was talking to your former tour mate, name drop again, I was talking to Harry Styles about this, and his new record is very influenced by like going to Berlin clubs and having some sort of like outside fame experience and being anonymous,
1: yeah.
0: you know, and feeling that pulse. And I said the same thing to him. He said, oh, you really should go. But what I couldn't believe was how many people reached out to me who are deep, deep music fans like I am and were like, oh yeah, I have never done it either. It's just never a world that I've ever entered into.
1: That's interesting.
0: Can you give us an idea, give those of us who haven't entered that world yet an idea of how it feels to walk into one of these spaces and what you get out of it and what you feel in your body? And
1: I mean, I think it's a similar magic to like going to a show. I feel like music lovers know what it's like to experience music loud in a dark room surrounded by people and that sense of kind of communal energy and magic that happens when you're kind of in this space that feels, you know, outside of reality in a way. It's like this kind of artificial reality and that sense of release, but also coming back to yourself at the same time, that friction between the kind of private moments of revelation that you have when you hear that song and you have this moment, but you're surrounded by people. So it's this kind of like private to public thing. And also I love the fact that at a club, it's a music experience that, you know, it might be 6 hours, it might be 7 hours. Yeah, it's a real journey, you know, and that feels quite immersive.
0: But yeah, I've never had it that sweaty, flashing strobe light.
1: Yeah, but it doesn't even necessarily need to be this kind of like mega club Berlin thing. Like,
0: you're right. The version I have is from 1993.
1: No. Yeah. Exactly.
0: That's the like, one in my mind.
1: The Hacienda or something. No,
0: it's a night at the Roxbury in someone's day. That's all I have in my mind. Yeah, right.
1: Yeah,
0: right.
1: Fist in the air. No, yeah. No. Like, I mean, for me, it actually kind of started by like, me throwing nights at my house, and it would be 20 of my friends, and I would have the decks on my living room table, and it would just be about sharing music and dancing and hanging out. So I think for me, it doesn't necessarily need to be this like big infrastructure. And I was researching a lot of those institutions because they interested me. But I think it can just be a lot more intimate than people think, maybe.
0: So is it you're like going to these, you're entering these sort of nocturnal spaces and you're sort of like, well, comes time to make the new record. Subliminally, it starts to sound like that? Or
1: subliminally.
0: Is it okay, subliminally?
1: Definitely. Because I think when I get excited about something, I just become a little bit more porous, and I feel like I'm collecting drum sounds, snare choices, you know, the way that certain vocals are chopped up. I was like in the club and those things were kind of seeping into me. So when I was in the studio and I was thinking, okay, what drum break am I going to use here? What choice am I going to make for a melody? The house music and the electronic music I was around kind of subtly influenced those choices. And then it got to the point where I realized what kind of record I was making.
0: Let's listen to some of the record.

0: That is Arlo Parks from a new album, Ambiguous Desire. That's Heaven. Talk to me a little bit about the song.
1: Yeah, so it was inspired by going to a night that I love called Midnight Lovers in LA. Under the 6th Street Viaduct Bridge, my friend Kelly Lee Owens was supporting Caribou, and it was this kind of secret set.
0: Canadian, by the way.
1: Exactly.
0: Come on.
1: Get out of here. I like that as a phrase. Get out of here.
0: My favorite. That's a vibe. Back home, we say go lie down off the deck. Yeah, come on.
1: Go lie down. I love that. Okay, I'm going to steal
0: you
1: that.
0: You can have it. It's fine.
1: I'm going to steal that.
0: 10% net, though, publishing. So you go to this. I mean, I can only imagine what this is like. I imagine cool people in leather jackets smoking is what I'm imagining right
1: exactly.
0: now.
1: Exactly. But also, it was kind of a little bit of everything. Like, I kind of loved the way that it was, you know, like, older folks colliding with, like, you know, like techno nerds into just people who had kind of wandered in not knowing what to expect and people who had never really been to a club. Like, I could feel that it was all this energy colliding. And it was just a magical night. Like, she dropped this remix of Everything in Its Right Place, this Gigamesh remix.
0: We have it. Can we hear it?
1: That moment, and it just kind of transformed me. I think the best nights kind of leave you changed in some way. And so I went home afterwards and kind of wrote down all the fragments. You know, my friend was wearing these pink Adidas shoes and she's kind of small. So I was looking over the crowd, I couldn't see her. And she was like, okay, look down low, look for the pink Adidas. So that's why it's Adidas and gasoline and this sense of, you know, I wanted it to be a world that was really lived in. And I think you can feel how fresh off the dance floor I am when I wrote that song.
0: How do you balance the... So I know of you as a poet as well. For people who don't know, who are just getting to know you through this interview, you're a published poet as well and came up in poetry. Like, the story I read was someone gave you... I think you grew up with a lot of literature in your life. I read that... you had like an unfinished Bonnie and Clyde essay or a story you were writing when you were a kid. Is that right?
1: Yeah. I was always writing short stories and essays. And my dad loved audiobooks. So he would just play the audiobooks that he wanted to listen to. And when we were like 6 or 7, so it would be like Moby Dick and Steppenwolf and like Treasure Island. And so I think my first impression of language was it being this kind of impenetrable puzzle.
0: So and doesn't a teacher give you Sylvia Plath?
1: Yeah, Sylvia Plath.
0: Who was the teacher?
1: The bell jar. My English teacher, actually, Miss Adams, shout out. If she was listening.
0: She happens to be listening to Canadian
1: it's a Canadian radio
0: today. Who knows?
1: She's a mysterious lady. Yeah. Anyways,

0: just was really fascinated by writing short stories, and she sensed that I was kind of interested in, you know, more kind of fragmented prose. Like, it was very much about, you know, beautiful word choices rather than like forming a real plot. She was like, you might like poetry. This feels like something you would enjoy. And I read some Sylvia Plath poems, moved into reading kind of Allen Ginsberg,
1: yeah, Howell, right?
0: And Burroughs. And yeah. And then that's when I started my journey kind of moving into poetry, which then moved into lyrics.
2: Because I wondered if it was incongruent with club music, which feels so immediate. Club and house music feels like it's all about immediacy and, like, you know, sort of bypassing the brain and going right to the heart and the central nervous system. I wonder if that would feel incongruent with writing poetry.
0: No, because I think that's how I approach poetry. It's less of a cerebral thing. Interestingly, lyrics feel a lot more cerebral to me because I'm thinking of the form of a chorus and a pre-chorus. For me, poetry doesn't necessarily need to have a specific shape. Like, I'm not writing based on a specific, you know, rhythm or rhyme scheme. I'm just kind of like letting it flow, which is why I love a poem like Howl, which is like one enormous stream of consciousness.
2: Why do you love that poem?
0: Because it's almost similar to what you were talking about. That feels like just this flash and ramble of feeling that is kind of shapeless and shifting and visceral and changing, that I was like, oh, poetry doesn't have to be a sonnet. You know, it can feel like a letter. It can feel like an essay. It can be three lines. So that poem, I think, taught me to kind of, you know, ignore form and structure kind of and just do what felt right.

0: Tom Power. You're listening to Q. You're in the middle of my conversation with Arlo Parks. This song is called Beams. Her record's called Ambiguous Desire. Arlo, Grammy-nominated artist from London, submitted her music to the BBC, got discovered, and won the Mercury Prize for Best Album, all in a very, very, very short amount of time. Arlo, known for her poetry and her sort of poetic lyrics. We were talking about her experience writing poetry and how it's less cerebral than writing lyrics. I asked her a little bit about that and how she found a balance between her career, which was growing very, very quickly, and her life outside the spotlight.
1: I definitely reached this limit of, okay, I need to do this in a way that's sustainable. I want to be making records till the end of my life. And so there's no point in me being 22 just burning myself to a crisp. And it came from excitement also, because things were coming my way, all these opportunities, and I felt so lucky. No one in my family has ever done anything creative, so it felt so new. And so I was just saying yes to everything, and I kind of realized I needed to kind of stop and take stock of like how much actually felt good to be doing.
0: How much actually felt good to be doing?
1: I feel like I was kind of ignoring my inner voice, I think. Like, I'm really in touch with my gut as a person. So I think there are just moments where I have to almost preemptively build in little breaks in between things that I do, because otherwise I just won't.
0: Yeah, I mean, that's sort of what I was trying to build towards, is because when you said earlier that, like, hey, I felt, I mean, I'll paraphrase you, but you were sort of on the treadmill for a while, uploading your music. You were uploading your music and you were playing, like, pretty big gigs pretty quickly, right?
1: Yeah, I mean, it's funny because the pandemic was almost this kind of, it was like day and night, basically, from when we went into it to when we came out. Like in Dublin, I played to, 100, maybe 90 people. And then after the pandemic, it was a stadium with Harry. So
0: crazy.
1: I feel like there was just this big nebulous, like, middle bit. And then when I emerged, everything had changed.
0: Yeah, and you had to go.
1: Mm-hmm.
0: And I guess what I'm trying to figure out is some of the, what do I want to say here now? Is making this record also like taking a break? Like,
1: yeah,
0: the same muscle that would have had to say, which is very, very challenging to say to an industry and say to a commerce or anything that would want you to tour, keep going until you burn yourself out. You also, I should say for people who aren't as familiar with you, this is a bit of a different sound than the records in the past. Is that the same muscle? The muscle that learned and got strong in 2022, 2023 to learn to say, like, hey, no,
1: definitely.
0: No. Is that the same muscle that can go like, hey,

0: I know I have this sound, but I'm going to do this?
1: Definitely. I think that was like, I was really purely acting on instinct. It's like, I need to take time. I also need to kind of clear everything away from my schedule that isn't contributing to making. And I'm just not going to put it out until it's ready. And so I think giving myself the time also to kind of play and experiment and not have this sense of timeline or deadline that's always only self-imposed, I think it's important to stress. I kind of just let myself have as much time and space as I needed. And yeah, as you say, it's a muscle. I think it's a muscle to also be like, okay, what can I physically do and what is actually going to feel good to do, you know? And I think pushing myself is part of my nature. So it definitely took a little bit of practice to kind of slow myself down a little bit.
0: I love that you're slowing yourself down as doing like intense academic research into DJ culture.
1: I love. I mean, that's what makes me happy.
0: Me too.
1: I love to read.
0: Me too. What were you, what kind of research were you doing?
1: So I was specifically researching a lot around like architecture and lighting design. I have this book called Temporary Pleasures, which is kind of club culture and club design from the 60s onwards.
0: You were interested in the design?
1: Yeah. Yeah. Because I was thinking a lot about how sound is affected, like practically, but also the experience of listening to music in different spaces. Thinking about how a club feels different when, you know, the booth is central, or when it's slightly raised, or when, you know, the ceilings are high, or when it's a tiny little club. Just thinking about the experience of listening to music. And so I was reading a lot about that. I was reading about kind of early 2000s UK, you know, post dubstep, all that early James Blake and Cody Nine and stuff. And then a lot about Paradise Garage, Studio 54, kind of Caribbean sound system culture, like linked to Massive Attack and the trip hop stuff. So everything. I was just having as much as I could.
0: Let's listen to some more music.

0: I know this is not what you were doing, but I'm imagining you in the corner of the club, like writing notes, like a like an old journalist,
1: exactly.
0: You know?
1: Yeah, an old
0: like an anthropologist.
1: That's
0: being
1: definitely
0: like,
1: me. Yeah, I think in a past life.
0: Oh, they're all interesting. They're moving their arms.
1: I genuinely am. The interesting. And I was like, can you not just sit and enjoy this? And I'm like, I am. But it's just me enjoying.
0: But it also sounded like you were. It also sounded like you did get out of your head and
1: exactly.
0: You danced. You had a bit of both.
1: Yeah, I think it's important. I think as a very cerebral person, there were moments where I was like, okay, I need to just feel this in my body. Thinking about it is like where I go to naturally. I also think there are certain DJs that kind of bring that out of you from their style of DJing and the music that they're choosing and curating. So I think there were definitely certain nights where I was able to kind of release a little bit more.
0: Tell me about that song we just heard.
1: Well, that's a song called Jetta. And for me, it kind of encapsulates a lot of the kind of core of the record. This sense that the night is this moment where you can kind of be whatever version of yourself you want to be that night, and that there's something about being able to kind of shapeshift and express and be in these nocturnal spaces that's kind of both a return to yourself and you're also releasing and you're also kind of coming out of yourself, coming out of your shell.
0: I think you made a beautiful record.
1: Thank you, Tom.
0: You're welcome. I was reading about, you're in LA now, right?
1: Mm-hmm.
0: And I saw in an interview someone asked you, I think it was a very quick question, but it was like, well, you know, you're going out to clubs, you're raving, you know, what's the best hangover cure for a big night out?
1: Mm.
0: And you said a full English breakfast.
1: Yes.
0: How do you find getting a full English? I'm asking this for my friends who are Irish and English who are living in Toronto who complained to me about the...
1: I have to make it myself.
0: Accessibility of rashers.
1: I make it myself.
0: How do you find the supplies in L.A.?
1: The supplies are pretty good.
0: Yeah, you
1: I feel
0: get,
1: like there's
0: yeah.
1: a pretty good like community of London expats who have made... It's hard to get the baked beans, though.
0: Really?
1: Baked beans, the Heinz-specific baked beans. Because they do the beans, and I'm like, that's not the beans I'm talking about.
0: Yeah, because
1: be Heinz.
0: Because in Canada, they have the Heinz British-style baked beans.
1: See?
0: And those are the ones I buy. Hold on, take me... What's on your full English breakfast? What needs to be in it?
1: If okay, you're firstly, it? There's no mushrooms and no black pudding.
0: No,
1: I don't need those.
0: Oh, I love black pudding so much.
1: Okay. We don't need those.
0: Okay.
1: I just go for simple. Just scrambled eggs.
0: Yeah.
1: I just use sausage, bacon, beans, and just delicious bread.
0: How about the tomato? Mm. I don't like the tomato.
1: No.
0: Are your beans in a cup or are they on the plate?
1: Separate in a small little bowl.
0: This is the most controversial part of this entire interview.
1: Yeah, because you can choose to add it to the rest. You can also save some to have on its own. It's just perfect.
0: I think you made, thank you for that, by the way. I think you made a really beautiful record.
1: Thank you.
0: And I really appreciate you that your perspective is both someone who is interested in like the, again, the metaphysical transcendence of this music, but also with sort of an academic rigor around it.
1: Mm-hmm.
0: And listening, and I'm looking forward to listening to the record again with that sort of
1: with that perspective,
0: with that sort of lens around it.
1: I like talking about it. I like people, you know, understanding that it's a well studied record, but it is also just about freedom and feeling.
0: And those two things are hard to do at the same time.
1: That's true. It's true. That's why it took me so long.
0: I think it was well worth the wait.
1: Thank you.

0: Arlo Parks and Two Sided, her brand new album, Ambiguous Desire, is out now. Coming up on Q, if you need a bit of a push to talk to that older person, that elder in your life, to get some stories and perspective before it's too late, you're about to get that push. Asa Nabi, the Juno winning songwriter, will be here to reflect on his breakout album, where he spoke to his grandfather about his life. And you'll hear not just like what it gives you, the recipient of this information, but honestly, what it gives the older person you're speaking with as well. So get out the old tape recorder. That's coming up on Q.
1: Good morning. It's 10:30. I'm Drew Karakas. You're listening to CBC Radio 1. The BC Nurses Union says its members have voted overwhelmingly in favor of job action. The BCNU says the result was more than 98% in favor of a strike, if necessary, to back their contract demands. Talks with the employers group broke off last month, with the union saying the two sides were at an impasse. Union President Adrian Geer calls the vote a defining moment, adding that nurses across the province are demanding the respect, safety, and fair contract they deserve. Despite the result, the union says it has no immediate plans to issue strike notice. The BC Wildfire Service says a small wildfire is burning on the Sunshine Coast. It's grown to about 2 hectares near Egmont Inlet. The Wildfire Service says it's not considered a threat to any structures at this time. It's believed the fire started as a result of human activity. A number of temporary water stations have been set up in parts of Kamloops following a water main break. Many people on the city's east side have been ordered to stop using water from their taps until further notice in order to conserve the supply and save the system. A number of schools in the affected area have closed for the day. Work is now underway to try to repair the ruptured main. In the weather for Metro Vancouver and the South Coast, increasing cloudiness today. There's also a chance of showers, possibly even lightning near the mountains this evening.
0: I'm Tom Power. You're listening to Q. If you've ever sat down and talked to like an older relative, like a great aunt or a grandfather, and they start telling stories and you think to yourself, you know, I should probably be recording this or writing some of this down before it's too late, you might like this story. Back in 2022, the singer-songwriter Asa Nabi had a lot of eyes on him after releasing his debut album, Watin. Asa Nabi is OG Cree from the Sucker Clan of Sandy Lake First Nation. And all that attention came not just because it's a beautiful album, but because of the story behind it. Asa Nabi sat down and recorded conversations with his grandfather. His grandfather spoke about growing up in residential schools, meeting the love of his life, and then Asa Nabi used these recordings throughout the album. So he just released a new EP. It's called Timelines. It's sort of like a reimagining acoustic version of some of these songs. Well, not just these songs, but songs from his entire career. But yeah, songs from that breakout album.

from his new EP Timelines, Ace and Abby there, and War Cry. So yeah, these past few years have been a real roller coaster for him. In just over 4 years since he left his day job to pursue music, his debut album was shortlisted for the Polaris Music Prize. He toured all over the world. He played over 400 shows. He made history as the first Indigenous artist to win Alternative Album of the Year and the first to win Songwriter of the Year. He also took on multiple awards at

0: this year's Junos and made some news while he was doing it. Ace and Abby came into the studio. Here's our conversation. How are you?
1: Hey, good, good, good. Happy to be here.
0: I should have added in the list of accolades, stayed up with me till 4 o'clock in the morning in Woody Point, Newfoundland, in a shed belonging to Max.
1: It does deserve an award, doesn't it?
0: No, it does.
1: It was wild.
0: Yeah. That was a wild night.
1: Well, it was wild because, like, when I got invited to the shed party, there was a venue called the shed. So I think, people get fake numbered. I thought maybe I got fake partied. I, like, showed up and, like, the venue was closed. And I was like, oh, I think it's not happening. And then they're like, no, it's the shed. It's a shed.
0: It's an actual shed.
1: And I got there and it was so wild. Like, his shed was sponsored by Molson.
0: Yeah, I should point out, this is this guy named Max Sims, who is a sound tech and sort of concert promoter in the west coast of Newfoundland around Corner Brook and around that area. And every year at the Woody Point Writers Festival, where you and I were, his actual shed in the backyard, he gets it sponsored. And it's a party.
1: I love that culture. Like, I've since been back to the East and, like, shed parties are a thing. And I love, like, how everyone decorates them. And there's, like, a very, really nice, like, wholesome vibe in everyone.
0: He's going to have people come into the shed now because of this interview, yeah. You know, banging to get in, you know, do the charge and cover. I saw you at the Junos, but I'll say it again for people who weren't there. Congratulations on the big Juno wins this year.
1: Hey, thank you.
0: Let me say it. It's Contemporary Indigenous Artist or Group of the Year and then Alternative Album of the Year. Let's talk about the first one you won, Contemporary Indigenous Artist or Group of the Year. How did you feel when you heard your name get announced then?
1: Surprised. There was a lot of really great artists in there who were doing really incredible things. I didn't think I was winning anything that year. Like, I was like, I'm going to go see my friends and have a nice dinner. And it was surprised and pretty surreal. And I just kind of walked up there and, like, didn't have anything prepped. And yeah. I mean, it was bittersweet. Like, obviously, it's really nice to be recognized, but, like, also, like, I'm friends with everybody in that category, so, like, I would have been happy to see any of them.
0: Yeah. Your speech made a lot of, got a lot of attention in the room. I'm going to play a little bit of it. You will hear, I'll say to people listening to this, the music playing you off, and then you continuing to talk through it. Take a listen.
2: The last thing my grandfather told me was, do the things that you say you're going to do. And I've been applying for this award. I never won it. The Contemporary Indigenous one. And I said, if I ever got this one, I would never apply for it again to make space. So maybe you won't see me for a minute, but I will still be coming for the White People Awards.
0: It is pretty, you do get played off.
1: Yeah, it is very interesting to get played off to your own music. It's, I'm like, damn, this is a good one. It's super wild. Yeah, I remember walking off and, like, what did I just say? I hope I didn't cancel myself.
0: did you know you were going to say, if you ever won that, I'm not going to apply again?
1: It was something I told myself for a while. And I was inspired by the idea of creating space just because of even the last tour I did, where I had local Indigenous artists open up every show of the run and being able to, like, hear their stories and where they're coming from. And there are so wildly different, like, places in their careers, but also in the places that they live. Like, there's an artist who had come down from Teresa Point, which is like a fly-in First Nation. And so, like, you know, those plane tickets are, like, thousands of dollars to come play a show, you know? And then there's, like, another artist on the West Coast, and, like, her First Nation is, like, an island off of the Vancouver Island. And, like, for a long time, like, the community didn't even have, like, cell phone reception. So she would have to, like, hop into, like, a boat or canoe and go out into the ocean to be able to, like, get communications. Mm. And it's just, like, and they're both incredible artists. And such incredible storytellers. And like I know what, like, a Juno and a nomination even, and, like, can do for a career and just getting, like, recognized and being heard and being, you know. So, like, I'm in a place to be able to kind of step away. Like, I'm privileged to have, a label that supports me and an agent in it. Management and, like, all this stuff that this infrastructure that kind of helps me move forward, right? versus like some people who are just like, you know,

0: come from places where it's like $8 to buy a red pepper, you know, and like, you know, so to try to do music becomes such a further reality. And, you know, I think for, you know, the indigenous category within itself, it's kind of in some ways kind of addressing those further reach places that people are trying to get into that seat at the table.
1: You mentioned that. And again, I should say, I'm only asking you to speak as you here and not as a representative of anyone, but I've had conversations on this show and off with indigenous artists who have varying degrees of happiness around the category at all, like whether mm-hmm. the idea that there even should be an indigenous music category, is there such a thing as indigenous music? You know, there's a lot of different artists. As a winner of this category, how do you feel about that category in general?
0: I like it. It was like indigenous folks who fought to get that category and like for reasons I just mentioned. I think it makes sense. Like I totally hear people's concerns about it though. Cause like even if you go on Spotify and search up my music, it'll be like for people who like, and then there's just a bunch of indigenous artists, you know, like who our music doesn't actually sound at all similar. So there's stuff like that, I guess, that should be, you know, looked at. But overall, yeah, you know, I think it's important to have that category. I just see so many, you know, so many ways of making sure we actually get there, but like, not that like obviously that's changed so much. Like before, if you look at historically, like indigenous people were just kind of in those categories, and now we're able to kind of, you know, I think when I first went to the Junos in not Edmonton, but Halifax, I guess the second time, it was like, to my recollection, like the most indigenous artist ever nominated across all categories. But I still feel like it's important. For I don't know, probably a multitude of reasons, but I still think that access point is important.
1: How did you feel when you won the other Juno?
0: That again, total surprise.
1: I mean, you had just said, I'm coming for the White People Awards. Got a big reaction in the room. By the way, did you hear from the other Indigenous artists after that?
0: Yeah. We all ended up like hanging out.
1: Did they say anything to you? Did your friends or the other people in that community or in that category end up saying anything to you about your speech?
0: No, a lot of people, I think a lot of people loved it, especially the white people loved it. I don't know. Like, I think it's, you know, because there's so much attached to that kind of speak. But like people understand it, at least like for the most part here in Canada, we're lucky that for the most part people are read and pay attention as much as they can. And so I remember I was like at like the Canadian local, and like it was like at Noonan's Pub, there was like all the local musicians were hanging out, and I got a community builder award, I think, because of the tour I had done. And I went up and I was like, I'm going to do a land acknowledgement. It's mine. And then like, they all just like, they loved it. And like, people were coming up and be like, oh, that was like my favorite thing. And like, there was,
1: it's mine.
0: I think the one other person of color in the room was just kind of like, man, well, you said that I was ready to burn this whole mother down. Dude. I was just like, oh, that's incredible. But it like, it comes from a place of like, you know, it comes from a good place, but also an introspective place. You know, I got asked about that a lot. I was like, you know what? I like the idea of people taking that and thinking on it, and thinking why I would say something like that. But
1: then you win Alternative Album of the Year.
0: Yeah.
1: What's the reaction then when you do win that award?
0: I think it was kind of like I said, it was a surprise for me. And I think I had a little quip at the front being like, I didn't know it'd be this soon. And everyone had a good laugh. So it was kind of like a moment, right? It was really sweet. Cause I got to meet a bunch of the cats there. Like I already knew the OBGMs. And I was actually just talking to Stefan from Pup, and they're so gracious about it too. Like they were just like, man, they like couldn't have happened to a nicer guy. And there's such a beautiful community in music in general.
1: Yeah.
0: And I bring that back even to growing up in Thunder Bay, where like, you know, there is like, you know, a lot of tensions between the indigenous and non-indigenous communities up there, but like I found my community in music up there. There was like such a loving and welcoming community, and like I can see that now, like just across the country in general. Like I've been nominated, not one. I know that it like it definitely stings, but like everyone was still so excited and happy for me, and like I would have been the same way to see them win too, right? And I think that is just like a very special thing that we have.
1: Why did you want to reimagine these old songs on this record? And is it about revisiting them and hearing them differently? What inspired you to take these songs and do sort of a different treatment of them?
0: You know what? I thought I would. Well, I'm still going to disappear for a little while and work on a new album, but I thought I would like make this and give my fans like versions of the songs I think they would have heard initially. You know, for the first years of my career, I did just play with a solo acoustic with my pedals.
1: That's how I saw you for the first time.
0: Yeah, that's how a lot of people were introduced to me. And like, I never ever had something to like offer them to like relive that, those experiences we shared together. I just toured solo so much at the start because I just couldn't afford to bring a band. So I would just kind of go and drive around and play. But so it was like, just more of like a fan record.
1: Yeah, but do the songs when you're a few years out from them and you're playing them again, do they mean something different to you? Do you hear them? Because you're a different person almost.
0: Well,
1: you know?
0: That was the wildest part too. I think being able to go back, because it hasn't even been that long. The first record came out in 2022, which is pretty wild to think about.
1: Yeah, you're only 4 years into this thing.
0: Yeah. I mean, putting out the greatest hits record. No, I'm just kidding. Yeah. No. But it was really crazy to go back and revisit and try and like, because even when I perform, I try to bring myself back to the mindset of where I was when I wrote the song a little bit. But to go back and just revisit where I was in the studio, where I was in mentally, where I was emotionally, where I was like spiritually in those times was pretty impactful experience to me, because I just realized how much I've grown in the experience of just touring and releasing and playing shows. Like every tour feels like I come back like a different person a little bit. Like revisiting the songs, especially even like Nomads, which was the first release off the record, like the record dedicated to my grandfather, and just reflecting on that whole process of me being, in isolation in my tiny Toronto apartment, interviewing my grandfather, and that urgency of just wanting to protect a piece of his story and not knowing all the things that would unfold from it.

0: you know, my grandfather passed away a couple of years later, but we still had our conversations and stuff. And like, so there was a moment where I was like, oh, how are you doing? And he'd like come into a place in his life where he's able to like move on. You know, he was able to like, through having this open dialogue and suddenly all his friends knowing him a lot better from this record and being like, oh, your grandson's here and doing this. And he was able to share more of his story and people were able to see him for the first time in a lot of ways and know how he got from A to B. So it was like...
1: Like it gave him peace?
0: Yeah.
1: You making the record about your grandfather's story.
0: It wasn't even just the record. It was like all the people around him would always keep him up to date on what I was up to. And so through that, he was able just to talk to them more openly. And it was just like him, in some ways, just being seen and heard for the first time.
2: I told them just have to watch themselves if they to speak English when there was somebody around. And to keep their language. We're going to lose our language, I told them.
0: And so to like be able to kind of sit with that, and like even in the remaking of that song.
1: What song is it again?
0: Nomads. And thinking about

0: where I was when I started that song to suddenly where it led to. Yeah, like it got like some accolades and nominations, but like that was the most surprising and wildly beautiful thing to come out of that record.
1: Give me a line for people to listen out to in when they're listening to it. Is there a lyric there that speaks to who your grandfather was, speaks to you then, that you'd like for them to catch? Do you know the words to your own songs is the real question I'm asking.
0: Oh my God. Sometimes when I'm nervous, I ask myself that myself. Shudder in fear.
1: Yeah. I have met more musicians who have had this question too, where I realize when put on the spot may not know the lyrics to their own songs. Yeah. Is there a line in that song that sticks out to you?
0: I think there one in the chorus before that, I guess the post chorus, it's oh, your guiding light, what if I'm afraid of the coming night?
1: Oh, your guiding light, what if I'm afraid of the coming night? Why is that the one?
0: I think it's just, it was where I was at when I was writing the track, you know? This whole album was me writing during a time when his like health was failing and his memories were fading. And he was the rock of the family. And like, so I feel like there was a part of me that like was just seeing this pillar of the family, and like, you know, coming to terms with the idea of mortality and the cycle of life, and the idea of me, you know, potentially filling that space, you know, and rising to the occasion, and you know, do I have the strength to like be that person, to be that rock, to be that person who has this like, you know, unconditional wisdom to pass on. And I was like, I don't know if I do, but at least I can capture a piece of the story of the person who was that person.
1: I'm happy we're going to play that song. Congratulations on the new EP. Thanks for coming in.
0: Yeah, thank you for having me.
1: Ace Inabi and Nomads, a new version of it from his new EP, Timelines, which is out.

from his new EP Timelines. That's Ace and Abby and his song Nomads. I don't know if you saw our Instagram the other day of my conversation with Jeremy Dutcher, where we were talking about the importance of getting things wrong when you're learning how to speak someone else's language. And after years and years and years of knowing this gentleman very, very well, I am aware now that it's Ace and Abby, not Ace and Abby. So that's Ace and Abby and Nomads on Cue. I'm Tom Power. You're listening to Q. It feels like summer has taken a little while to get here across this country. In Toronto, where there would normally be shorts, there's jean jackets and hoodies and raincoats. In Moncton, it was like 15 degrees yesterday. In Yellowknife, like 8 degrees. I mean, BC is having some good luck. I was talking to some family members who were out on a beach, but I don't know. I don't feel like it's going to last. A lot of Canadians are waiting for the heat to hit. So here's a song to get you excited for the summer that I promise is right around the corner. This is one of the tracks that's going to pair well with barbecuing or jumping in a lake or staying inside feeling guilty that you're not going outside. From Fredericton, New Brunswick, this is Marion and their song Rock and Roll.

0: Brand new music from New Brunswick's Marion. That is from their new album, Play Louder, Hit Harder. Good advice. That song is rock and roll. That is it for Q today. Tomorrow on the show, before CSI, before Bones, there was no such thing as a forensic anthropologist as a TV hero. Kathy Reichs changed all that. She's the real-life scientist who invented Temperance Brennan, wrote 24 novels, and basically created a hit genre of TV. She'll tell you how she did it. If you want to get in touch with me, q@cbc.ca is the best way to do that. On Instagram, I'm @TomJoePower. We'll see you soon. Later on.
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1: 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The CBC News is next. And then, it's commotion.
6: Look, the Montreal Canadiens are the last Canadian team left in the NHL playoffs. But before you start calling them Canada's team, let us be clear about one thing. This is Quebec's team. You'll hear about the cultural impact that this playoff run is having on the province.
7: This is CBC News from Vancouver. Good morning, I'm Drew Karankas. The BC Nurses Union says it has been armed with a strong strike mandate. Its members have voted more than 98% in favor of job action to back their contract demands. The BCNU says talks with the Health Employers Association broke down last month. Union President Adrian Gear says nurses are struggling from both burnout and violence.
8: One nurse every 16 hours is assaulted on the job. Our injury rates have gone up 25% since 2019. Our psychological injury claims threefold. And I hope today provides an opportunity for employers and government to take us seriously and know that we are not going anywhere.
7: The BCNU is also seeking improved benefits and pay. Gear says the union is willing to return to negotiations, adding that there will not be any immediate changes in care for patients. Competition is heating up between some major Canadian cities that all want to host a new multinational defense bank. As Marina von Stackelberg reports, Vancouver, Toronto, Montreal, and Ottawa are all vying to become the bank's new headquarters.
9: Toronto is Canada's clear choice to host the Defense, Security, and Resilience Bank.
10: Ontario Premier Doug Ford in a new video making the case for Canada's largest city to be the new defense bank headquarters. The bank will give out billions in low-cost funding to the defense industry and make it easier for allied countries to buy equipment together. Canada has been chosen to host it. Now the question is where? Ford has thrown his full support behind Canada's financial hub.
11: There's only one city in Canada that can truly provide everything the bank needs, and that city is Toronto.
10: But the mayor for the other Ontario city, Ottawa's Mark Sutcliffe, says the bank belongs in the capital.
12: We have a bilingual workforce, an international workforce. We are Canada's defense innovation hub, and we straddle the border between the two largest provinces in the country.
10: The prime minister will ultimately decide where the bank will go. Marina von Stackelberg, CBC News, Ottawa.
7: A number of temporary water stations have been set up in parts of Kamloops following a water main break. Many people on the city's east side have been ordered to stop using water from their taps until further notice to conserve the supply and save the system. A number of schools in the affected area have closed for the day. Work is now underway to try to repair the ruptured main. Last week's jobs report from Stats Canada found young workers have been hardest hit as the economy struggles to gain its footing under punishing American tariffs. Last month, Prime Minister Mark Carney proposed a $6 billion investment to recruit, hire, and train up to 100,000 trades workers across the country. The plan includes a $400 weekly top-up for apprentices as they complete mandatory training. Steve Perry, the Dean of Academic Strategy and Innovation at BCIT, says enrollment in the trades is already climbing, with youth registrations up 17% over the past year.
13: That's an amazing investment by our federal government into the trades training system in Canada. That type of investment is going to allow

0: group is refusing to cooperate with its investigation into a privacy breach. Last month, the private information of 3 million Albertans was posted online by the Centurion Project. The list was legally obtained by another group, but later published by the separatist organization. Alberta's chief electoral officer says the group's leader is not cooperating and refused to sign a declaration confirming he will comply with a cease and desist order. And the company responsible for the Canvas learning platform says it has reached a deal with the hackers who breached its software. They stole student data from thousands of schools around the world. The company infrastructure says it has received digital confirmation that the data was destroyed. No word whether it paid ransom to the hackers. And that's the CBC News from Vancouver. Turning to the weather now for Metro Vancouver and the South Coast, Environment Canada says we'll see increasing cloudiness today with a chance of showers this afternoon. Warm, though, temperatures between 20 and 26 inland. Tonight, a chance of showers. There's also a risk of lightning near the mountains. The overnight low down to 12 degrees. Tomorrow, cloudy in the morning with some partial clearing later in the day. Tomorrow's high near 18. Mainly cloudy on Thursday, a chance of showers Friday and Saturday.
1: The Montreal Canadiens play Game 4 against Buffalo tonight, and you've got people across the country cheering for them because they're the only Canadian team left in the NHL playoffs. But the thing about the Habs is that they may be Canada's team for now, but do not get it twisted. They are first and foremost Quebec's team. I'm Alamine Abdelmahmoud, and today on Commotion, why the Montreal Canadiens occupy such a unique place in culture right now. Brendan Kelly's here. He writes for the Montreal Gazette. He also wrote a book called Habs Nation, A People's History of the Montreal Canadiens. Hi, Brendan. How are you?
2: I'm good. Hi, Alamine.
1: I'm happy that you're here. And also, Biz is here. Biz is an author and a rapper with a group called Loco Locas. They created the definitive Habs anthem. We're going to hear that in a moment. But first, hello, Biz.
2: Hello. Thanks for having me.
1: I'm happy that you're both here. Biz, I'm going to start with you. Listen, man, full disclosure, I am not a hockey guy. But if you could do me a favor and bring me in, what does it feel like this morning heading into Game 4? You got two big wins behind you.
2: Yeah, this morning I would say it's pure joy in my heart, in my house, with my kids and my girlfriend, in my city, and in my Quebec. It's quite a surprise for me because I would admit that I was afraid of the big bad Buffaloes, but at my own surprise, my team, Canadian and Montreal Canadian, they can play rough, and I'm really happy with that.
1: Biz is saying pure joy. Brendan, what about you? What does it feel like for you heading into Game 4?
3: Oh, yeah, no, it's incredibly exciting. I've been doing this really cool thing with the Gazette, going out for my What the Puck column, and we go out every night on game night. I'm often out on Avenue du Canadien right outside the Bell Center. I go to bars and pubs. I'm telling you, man, the excitement in the town, the fever, it's really palpable. It's like Biz was saying, it's surprising. People didn't really think they would go this far. They're a team with a great future, but didn't really think it was going to be this year. You know what? I've followed the Canadiens since I was a kid in the 70s. This has never happened before in terms of the fan reaction. It's just, man, the buzz in the city, it's just off the charts.
1: I got to ask you, Brendan, when you say it hasn't happened before, take me a little bit into that. I mean, like, are you talking about, like, the excitement of reaching a new level that you maybe haven't seen before? What is the palpable difference for you?
3: You know what it is like, you know, it's like in my book, Habs Nation, I talk about those great teams of the 1970s with Guy Lafleur and Ken Dryden, generally considered to be the greatest teams ever in hockey. But, you know, for 30 years, it's been, I was going to say absolute garbage, but it's been pretty crappy for a very long time with a few exceptions. So when you go out there and I talk to people, like my son's 25 and he's a huge hockey fan. He's only experienced crappiness, you know, and suddenly he's got this great team and people are like, wow, they're so excited. And it's a new generation of fans. Like, because my generation, when we were kids or you're older and we're an adult in the 70s, you just expected the team to win, right? Like the first line in my book is the parade will follow the usual route, which is what Mayor Jean Drapeau used to say because they just won the Stanley Cup every friggin' year.
1: Right.
3: Hasn't happened for a long time. And it's also that people, you know, they so identify with the Canadiens here. It's just like it's the thing that unifies everyone. It really does. You
1: so
3: know,
1: that,
3: Sebastian's a Francophone. I'm an Anglophone. You know, you're black, you're white, you're whatever.

0: whatever, you got your differences, but you love the Habs.
1: So that's the thing they want to push into, this idea that the Habs are sort of uniting everybody. Biz, this song of yours is everywhere right now. Let's hear it.

0: Biz, it's impossible not to start chanting along. That is a bit of your song, which is called The Goal in French. Listen, I've read the lyrics. You weave together this pride for the team, but also this pride for Quebec as a distinct society. Talk to me about this. How does cheering for the Habs connect with your goal of a sovereign Quebec?
1: Well, do you have an hour? because we have to rewind it historically, because the team itself is so linked in Quebec history, because at the beginning in 1909, this team was created by an English owner, and exclusively with French players to gain the French market in Quebec. So he named the team after the name that Quebecois at this time were calling themselves, Canadien, French Canadian. So it's quite funny because if this team was created today, we would call it the Quebecois of Montreal, you know. And the Canadien and they branded it with the color of the France flag, you know,
0: right?
1: Red. So the red for Canadian that you see in all the city, it's not for Canada flag. It's for the red of the France flag. And along the century, I would say, while Quebec's people were dominated economically and politically by English Canada, the only way that we see collectively us as winner was on the ice with first, Maurice Richard, the great star of Montreal Canadien, and then we were able to win after all those collective defeats.
0: Yeah.
1: We were seeing ourselves like winners, and it was very satisfying.
0: Yeah, I think that's the thing I want to get into a little bit here, right? Because like what Biz is talking about is like this 100-year history of the Habs being sort of so deeply interwoven with Quebec culture. Brendan, you've said that they're not just a team, that they're a part of who Quebecers are. You've written a whole book about this. How do you feel, how do you think the fortunes of the Montreal Canadiens end up connecting with the success of the sovereignist movement as they sort of kind of go hand in hand?
2: The crazy thing is, it's directly tied to the sovereignty movement, much as Jeff Molson, the owner of the Canadien, would hate to hear this. But you know what? And I really saw this researching the book. From 1955 to 1995, that was the glory days of the team, and they won 17 of their 24 Stanley Cups. And that was when the team was at its most Quebecois. And it's also the greatest period of nationalism. If you think from 75 to 95 is really, because there's the first referendum in 1980, the second in 1995. So in the 70s, when they have the best team ever, and they're called the Flying Frenchmen, and they're the stars, the leaders of the team are Serge Savard and Guy Lafleur, and before that, Jean Béliveau and Henri Richard, and as Biz says, Maurice Richard. So they're the Quebecois French-Canadian heroes. And when nationalism is booming, they're doing great. And then in the 80s, for example, when nationalism kind of takes a dip after that defeat in the first referendum, troubled times for the Canadiens. Then they win their last cup in 1993. And then in 1995 is the turning point year for the club. They fire Serge Savard. They trade Patrick Roy for a bag of pucks. And they go into a 25-year tailspin. Well, it's kind of true. Going to a 25-year tailspin. Well, the exact same fall as the second referendum, almost won by the Nationalists. As if we're talking in hockey terms, it's almost a tie game, but the no side wins, and referendums disappear. And guess what? This is a crazy thing. I wrote this book 2 years ago, and guess what? The referendum's back in the picture, and the Habs are back. And probably the Parti Québécois could well win the election.

0: So there really is, you know, kind of a direct tie. It's kind of freaky.
1: I was going to say, like, this is not also not just a projection by Quebecers. The team is also a little bit engaged in this conversation. What has the team done lately to become more authentically connected to Quebec, Brendan?
0: Well, you know what? It's funny. My book came out first in French, Le CH et son peuple, in the fall of 2024. And since then, almost all of the players that the team has picked up, not at the draft, but, you know, through trades and free agency, are either Quebecers or French-speaking. They've got Alexandre Texier, who's the only player from France in the team, but they also picked up Alexandre Carrier. They brought back Philippe Danault. They picked up Joe Valeno, who's a West Island English guy but speaks French. So to me, it's really clear that Jeff Gorton and Kent Hughes, the managers of the team, are actually concerned. They realize that it's important to have French-speaking players. The difference, though, is that the leaders of the team, Cole Caulfield, an American, Nick Suzuki, an English-Canadian, Juraj Slafkovský, a Slovakian, they're not French-Canadian. And you know what? They can't be French-Canadian because Quebec players have kind of disappeared from the league, which is a whole other story. But to me, it's like they understand, which previous management didn't, that you know what? You have to have those local players. You have to have people who can speak in the language of the majority of their fans, that it's actually important. And, you know, and Jeff Molson, you know, who's an, you know, the most famous English-Canadian family, the Molsons, he understands that too. The coach has to speak French. Even now the general manager has to speak French. So they're very aware that those links, the deep ties with Franco-Quebecers is super important.
1: Biz, as much as this is Quebec's team, and that's what this conversation has been about, this is a moment where the Habs are Canada's team. How does that land for you? I heard a little laugh there as I said that out loud.
2: But, you know, everybody's welcome aboard to cheering for the team. But at least, you know, you must know for what team you're cheering for. It's like in soccer, for example, you have the Barcelona, which is a Catalan team with a lot of Catalan players in it. So if you're cheering for Barca, you don't have to be a Catalan, but you have to know the importance that this team has to Catalan people. So you're welcome aboard, and it's very cool to see people in Montreal, and all across Quebec, and even outside Quebec, cheering for the Habs. But you must know that Habs, for example, it's from habitant, which means French word for how would you call it, Brendan, habitant?
0: Well, it's the original settlers of French Canada, of Nouvelle-France, right? It's les habitants.
2: People who live in the country.
1: I got to tell you, I've not heard the analogy of the Habs to Barca and Barcelona, because you're totally completely right. Like, if you're going to become a fan of the Barcelona football club, you should understand that the Catalan region, you know, has had like a lot of conversations about its sovereignty from Spain. And it's not simply, you know, you just like this team because you like this team. There's a deep sort of history there. Biz, you've talked a little bit about the way that Canada appropriates Quebecois culture, and that includes this sort of Habs bandwagon. With the minute we have left here, can you just unpack that a little bit for us? Where do you see Canada appropriating Quebecois culture?
2: But you know, at the beginning, but first of all, we were, Canada was founded by French people. New France was existing after Champlain founded Quebec in 1608 until the conquest in 1760. During approximately 150 years, Canada was exclusively French, and you know all the symbols, the beaver, the maple leaves, it is French Canadian symbols. Even the O Canada, the anthem, it's a chant written by Adolphe Coutier and Calixte Lavallée for French Canadian people. And music was cannibalized by English Canada, and they rewrote the anthem, and so it's quite frustrating when you can hear the bilingual version in LA or Chicago, but not in Toronto, you know? So it could be and can be a little frustrating.

0: because people in Canada doesn't know it's three at all. And it can be bothering for us sometimes, but these days, everybody's cheering for the Habs, so everybody's happy.
1: Brendan, I've got 30 seconds left here. Obviously, you guys want to see the Habs win the Stanley Cup, but putting that aside, what could the best outcome be of this season from your perspective, just culturally speaking?
0: Well, I think it's already there. I think that, you know, a big part of my book is about community and how the team lost its connection to the community, and I think it's renewing it. I mean, the Nick Suzuki spends the summer in Montreal, you know, Cole Caulfield spends the summer. They're in the community in a way that wasn't there before. And man, people love those players. The players love themselves. There's a genuine bromance going on in that team. It actually, to go back to the original word that Biz said, it's all about joy, man. It's about something really positive and good in a world that doesn't have a lot of positivity.
1: Biz, yeah, of course we want to see them win the Stanley Cup, but also for you, what's the best outcome from this season? Got 30 seconds left here.
0: Okay, let's dream big. For us, it would be a victory in Montreal against Avalanche, and we win the Cup, and us, Loco Lacasse, we are on the char allégorique to sing in loop Le But during the parade.
1: That is absolutely the thing that we want to see happen. I really appreciate your time, both of you. Thank you so much for coming on the show today. Thank you.
0: Thanks so much.
1: Thanks, y'all.
0: Allez, Montréal.
1: Brendan Kelly writes for the Montreal Gazette. His book is called Habs Nation, A People's History of the Montreal Canadiens. And Biz is an author and rapper with a group called Loco Locas, which created the Habs anthem. We're going to play it right now.

0: I'm Alamine Abdul-Mahmoud, and this is Commotion. Martin Short has been making us laugh for literally decades now. There's a brand new Netflix documentary about Martin and his legendary career. It's fittingly called Marty, Life is Short. Herschel Bundia is a comedy reporter. He's here to talk about it. Herschel, it's good to see you, pal. How you doing?
1: I'm great. How are you doing? Thanks so much for having me back.
0: Oh, of course, man. Listen, we're talking about a master of sketch comedy. So we asked you for one of your favorite Martin Short characters. You chose Jiminy Glick, which I love Jiminy Glick so much. He's the interviewer who knows nothing about his celebrity guests. I just want to play this clip of Jiminy Glick talking to Bill Hader.
2: Mike Pence.
3: Oh, Mike Pence.
2: No. Do you know he's very religious?
3: Oh, yeah. No, I do know that.
2: Jesus wears a bracelet that says, "What would Mike Pence do?"
4: Isn't that clever? I wrote that earlier.
3: You wrote that?
4: Yes, I did.
3: That's great.
2: I wrote it. I was taking a shower and I wrote this thing. And the next thing you know, it evaporated. So I had to go to my memory.
0: I actually, I can't watch that sketch, Herschel, because, it's so hard for me to stop, laughing from just watching Bill Hader react to Jiminy Glick. In that documentary, Martin Short said that he's happiest when he's doing a character that only he can do. What do you think Jiminy Glick, what makes Jiminy Glick a character that only Martin Short can pull off?
1: yes, to your point, first of all, that sketch, I love how Bill is just incapacitated with laughter.
0: Truly.
1: He's like the perfect surrogate for the audience in that moment, I feel like, so one of the things Martin also said in the documentary, or, Marty, as I'm going to call him, he's my close personal friend, he also really likes to, when he creates characters, to draw from either a nugget of truth or, take inspiration from a real person he's met. And so, over the course of his long career, he's had to go on probably dozens of film junkets and TV junkets where he's met dozens and dozens of maybe poorly researched or misguided interviewers. And so Jiminy Glick is sort of like the Frankenstein's monster of synthesizing all of those experiences, right? And, I think it also allows Martin to use a lot of his comedy superpowers, one of them being, how quick he is on his feet. When you're in an interview setting like that, you have to be able to improvise, and you can see that in the way he comes up with things on the spot. Or, it allows him to puncture the artifice of celebrity with, his casual little roast jokes, which, if you've ever seen him do his double act with Steve Martin, he's so good at being able to be cutting without being too mean-spirited and still keeping the audience on their side. And you see a lot of that in Jiminy Glick.
0: It's such a fine balance. There's so few people that can do that very well. So it's just a delight to sort of watch him in that mode. But let me ask you about the new documentary. So this new documentary came out today. It's called Marty, Life is Short. How did you feel about the doc, man? Did you like it?
1: I'm sort of in two minds about it. Because, on the one hand, there have been so many documentaries about comedians in recent years, Just off the top of my head, there was a John Candy one, a Mel Brooks one, an Albert Brooks one, George Carlin one, an Eddie Murphy one, a Steve Martin one. And they all sort of fall into similar tropes sometimes where, they're made by devoted admirers or friends of the subject. And a lot of times they're very interested in portraying sort of this image of them as less of a three-dimensional figure and more of someone who's, a prodigious genius who is beloved by everyone despite their struggle with precisely one single vice.
0: Yeah. Yeah.
1: But this one, I think, sort of transcends that in a way because it has all this access to amazing archival footage of these home movies that Martin Short has shot over the years. And through those scenes, you get to be a fly on the wall and kind of get to really appreciate what Martin Short's personality is like and how whimsical and joyful he is, And so I feel like that really helps the documentary stand out from the rest of the pack.
0: There's the one thing that stuck out for me is Martin Short used to call himself the cheap amigo, which is a reference to the fact that he was much less famous than his pals, the three amigos, which are, of course, Steve Martin and Chevy Chase. But he's also been very popular among other actors. He's kind of your favorite comic. Many of his more famous friends appear in this documentary. You got Steve Martin, you got Tom Hanks, you got Steven Spielberg, you got Eugene Levy, and of course, the great and late Catherine O'Hara. What do you think made him a favorite among his household peers, but maybe not as much of a household name as much as Steve Martin might be, maybe?
1: Yeah, I feel like it's even less that he's not a household name as much as you don't think of a specific iconic role when you think of him as much as you just think of Marty being Marty on Late Night or hosting something or in his double act with Steve Martin. You just see him as a comedic force of nature who can just remake a show in his own image, right? And that's trafficking a lot on just him being just the most affable person imaginable, right? He's just a delight to see. You're never not happy to see him pop up in something. And so I think one of the lines Steve Martin says in the documentary is like, you know, if you're throwing a party and Martin Short is invited, but then Martin Short can't come anymore, you should cancel the party.
0: That's a, such a perfect analogy for, you know, exactly the kind of joy that I imagine when I think about, Martin Short is in this thing. I'm going to have a good time just kind of watching him do his Martin Short thing. I should say Martin says off the top that his comedy does not come from a place of sadness or grief. And yet there is this theme of grief and loss sort of woven into this documentary. Do you want to talk about how that grief is woven into this film?
1: Yeah, I mean, it definitely looms like a specter over the whole movie because, you know, tragically, you know, he lost his daughter to suicide in February. And, you know, there's all the interviews with Catherine O'Hara, who also passed away just very recently. So, you know, it's kind of omnipresent there. But, you know, it goes beyond that because Marty has lost a lot of people. You know, I think before his age of 20, he lost his brother, his mother and father. And then, of course, his wife as well, much later in 2010 to cancer. And he kind of talks about how, you know, there's two ways you can go. You can deal with that. You can maybe turn bitter or, you know, he was able to sort of to take the lessons from that and sort of like be able to keep the spirit of these people at all times and remind him that life is short, you know, hence the title of the documentary. And so you kind of see that in Marty's work, whether when he's like not second guessing something or even in the documentary, he talks about how he didn't do a second season of SNL because he wanted to spend all the time with his family. Hmm. And, you know, like, life is short is this cliche that we all hear, but it takes a special level of zen to be able to really internalize it the way Marty did.
0: Let me ask you, you mentioned earlier that we can't really think of maybe a definitive Martin Short role, and maybe that's why he's not as famous as Steve Martin or Chevy Chase. To anyone who's not maybe immersed themselves entirely in the comedy of Marty, what's the one performance you'd recommend people go check out? Obviously, we start with Jiminy Glick, so people should definitely find all of the Jiminy Glick bits, but what's another Marty role that you're like, start there, that'll do you good?
1: It's so hard to pick one, but I would say if you've ever seen Arrested Development or if you haven't seen it, you should watch Arrested Development. He has a very small guest role in that show as Uncle Jack, who is a wealthy family friend of the family. And he's playing a paraplegic who is too proud to use a wheelchair. So he just has a big man carry him around at all times. And he's just doing his perfect Marty over the top thing. Like he said, he'll say, shoot me. And then the big man will throw him onto people and to give them hugs and stuff. And it's just the physicality, the way the voice he does. It's just, it's an incredible, you know, like I said before, he's a force of nature. And you can see that in that performance.
0: Oh man, I have not seen that performance. I'm going to absolutely go find that in the meantime. Herschel, I really appreciate your time. Thank you so much for coming on the show today.
1: Of course. Thank you so much.
0: Yes, of course. Herschel Bundiak covers comedy for Vulture. He's in Saskatoon right now. And that new documentary, the Martin Short documentary called Marty, Life is Short, that is out today on Netflix. My name is Alamin Abdul-Mahmoud. This show is called Commotion. We'll be back tomorrow. On tomorrow's show, we are talking about Outlander. That's because after 8 seasons, Outlander is finally coming to an end. That fandom is intense, man. You're going to hear a lot of conversation about why the fans think this season veered a little too far off the book. In the meantime, my name is Alamin Abdul-Mahmoud. This show is called Commotion. We'll be back tomorrow. I'll see you then. Have a great day.
3: Good morning. Here are your headlines from the CBC Vancouver newsroom. I'm Tarnjeet Parmar. The BC Nurses Union says it has been armed with a strong strike mandate. Its members have voted more than 98% in favor of job action to back their contract demands. The BCNU says talks with the employer broke down last month. Union President Adrian Geer says that nurses are struggling from burnout and violence. Geer says that the union is willing to return to negotiations, but adds there will be no immediate changes in the care for patients. More than 8,000 households in Kamloops have been ordered to stop using water following a major water main break near the city's downtown. City crews are working to repair that break by 6 p.m. today. 6 schools in the impacted zone are closed. People violating the order could face city crews entering their property to cut off their access to water, and they could also be issued fines. And the chair of the Surrey Police Board is defending a decision to reassign officers from the gang unit to deal with extortions. Harley Chappell says the move was temporary and the officers will return to their regular roles next month. Yesterday, Mayor Brenda Locke criticized the shift after a 16-year-old and an 18-year-old were shot and killed in Newton. The Integrated Homicide Investigation Team says that the shooting is believed to be gang-related. Those are your headlines from the CBC Vancouver newsroom. 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
5: Remember when George Strait sang, "All my exes live in Texas"? That's why he hung his hat in Tennessee. But here's the thing. George, he didn't have to deal with Canada's housing market.
6: Rent is over $2,000 a month, which is more than what I'm paying for my mortgage. For now, this is our best option. You know, even though, as I say, the quality of life is not good.
5: She calls it her best option. But best doesn't sound all that great. Let's just say Tony and her ex are still living in Texas together.

Hi, I'm Paul Havertrude. Welcome to The Cost of Living. And yeah, Tony is separated and still living with her ex. It's not awesome. But the cost of housing in this country means she's not the only one doing it. Also today, how much would you pay to go to a movie? 10 bucks? 20? 30? More? Some bougie theaters are now on a mission to find out. Up first, back in the early 90s, Canada imported around 6,000 tons of avocados a year. Now, we bring in 20 times that. So how did this country get all guacked up?

0: Remember millennials and avocado toast? Cut to millennials nodding. Yes. Enough already. Well, for all the flack they got for that stereotype, they came by it honestly. They were the first generation to grow up with avocados. Now, they're everywhere. In your salad and sushi. You can even get avocado milkshakes. So how did they go from being an exotic fruit to a grocery store staple? Monique Parsons says it wasn't just a happy accident. She's the co-author of Green Gold, The Avocado's Remarkable Journey from Humble Superfood to Toast of a Nation. Monique, hello.
1: Hi, thanks so much. It's great to be here.
0: Well, thanks for being here. So when I was growing up, we couldn't really go to a store, buy an avocado, at least not that easily. I mean, could you?
1: Well, since I grew up in Southern California, the answer was yes. But then when I went off to college in New Jersey on the East Coast of the U.S., I was like, where are they? No, you couldn't find them in the 80s, certainly. And it wasn't until a little bit later into the 90s that we started seeing them everywhere. So part of our quest in writing this book was to figure out how that happened and who made it happen.
0: You said in the 90s, things started to change. Is it possible to pinpoint, you know, was there kind of a tipping point, a watershed moment?
1: There really was. So the year was 1997. So July 1997, and we're in the middle of the NAFTA negotiations. So it's the U.S. and Mexico and Canada talking about trade. And for years, the Mexican avocado industry had been really fighting hard to drop what had been this decades-long quarantine on Mexican avocados into the U.S. So they had, in 1914, the United States Department of Agriculture had said there's pests in the orchards of Mexico that could be really damaging to the California orchards, and therefore they put this quarantine down. So there had been a lot of effort to study the orchards, study the fruit, figure out how to come up with a sort of a protocol to get them safely into the United States. The California avocado farmers fought it every step of the way. But then July 1997 was the big day when it all changed. And avocados were allowed into 19 U.S. states. But little by little over the next decade, sort of the juggernaut began. And that had a big impact on Canada as well. So as they were flooding into the United States, Mexicans started growing more and more acres of avocados. And the market just really opened up.
0: What was demand like at that time?
1: Yes, well, there was a lot of concern about that. So their solution was to pass a law. So there's now a law in the books in the United States that is all focused on promoting avocado consumption and research around the avocado. And millions of dollars are going into that. It's funded through assessments on every pound of avocado sold in the United States. And their goal was to build consumption through marketing and get more people interested in figuring out how do you eat these and what are they?
0: What kind of things did they do to build that demand?
1: So part of what's happened is a lot of nutrition studies. So this law that I mentioned started something called the Haas Avocado Board. And the Haas Avocado Board, which takes in these assessments, has focused a lot of its money on reaching out to nutritionists and also funding university studies on what is it about avocados that makes them so healthy. So in a lot of the studies that we've seen, I think even going back to around 2015, around the time when we see millennials really developing this fervor for avocados, is also at the same time studies were coming out showing how heart healthy they were, and that they even eating an avocado a day, no matter what your diet, can help lower cholesterol. So this became like a national phenomenon.
0: So the idea that avocados are like a superfood, this was not an accident. This was just not like, oh, hey, that kind of benefited avocados. This was kind of more intentional?
1: Exactly, yes. And I think, you know, our book, which I wrote, I should say, with my friend, the historian Sarah Alaback, she looked back, and you know, we looked back over 100 years. So it was 1916 when the California Avocado Association formed, and they even at that time, talking about the health benefits of this fruit, but they always were pushing how, you know, it's a great replacement for butter, or it's even a meat substitute. But there's definitely been a lot of intentional marketing studies going to health benefits that's definitely reached the millennials.
0: Well, in your book, you talk about how avocados stack up against other fruits in terms of their global growth. Like, what does that look like?
1: Yes. I mean, it's really been one of the top growing fruits in the world.

0: So I know in terms of pure consumption, I mean, grapes, apples, there are certainly more bananas, they're more popular fruits. But when you look at the rate at which avocados have increased in terms of people buying them, going from like not even knowing what they are to buying them, it's been an exponential growth.
1: Could anything slow that down? Like, what does the avocado industry worry about when it sort of lies awake at night? Does it think, uh-oh, this is the thing that could get us?
0: Yes, I think they do worry. I mean, I certainly know that here in California, they're seeing prices drop. It's one of the lowest prices I think you can get. I think farmers are being paid about $1 a pound for their avocados right now, which really isn't sustainable in California. So they stay awake worrying about price, and they worry that there's sort of an oversupply in the market. So I went to something called the World Avocado Congress a few years ago that was being held in New Zealand, and it was avocado growers from all over the world, and they're growing them in India and in China and around all over Africa and in Spain. And the concern is, are people going to keep buying them? And they need new customers. They need people who've never tried an avocado to start trying them for this sort of juggernaut to continue.
1: You know, I said we didn't really eat avocados when I was growing up, but we did have an avocado green fridge. I mean, was that because of the efforts of Big Avocado?
0: I think it really was, yes. So I also had an avocado green fridge. And we were also, you know, during just as the industry in California was taking off around the 60s, 1970s, there was a lot of momentum. It's also when the Hass avocado became the most popular avocado. And that was from a tree from Los Angeles County. And that there had been sort of for decades prior, sort of a race about what's going to be the best one to grow and ship for the industry. And the Hass won the day because its flavor and also its nice thick skin makes it good for shipping. But they were also promoting it as widely as they could. So things like color, yeah, an avocado, there were avocado green cars, avocado green appliances. But we were kind of delighted to find that even going back into the 20s and 30s, there were avocado green fashions. So very high-end ladies' wear and you know, leather purses and shoes were being pitched in avocado green. And that was also partly because of the efforts of that early industry.
1: And from what I understand reading your book, there's a Canadian connection here. Tell us about Bob Berg.
0: There certainly is a Canadian connection. I was delighted to find it. My mother is from Saskatchewan, and my grandfather was a railroad engineer. He drove steam engines for the Canadian Pacific. And I was absolutely delighted when I found out. So the University of California has an avocado breeding program. And the most important scientist for that program was this man named Bob Berg. He was born in a little town outside of Saskatoon. He went to the University of Saskatchewan and studied agriculture. Came down to the U.S. and studied plant genetics at Berkeley. And he was instrumental in sort of developing different varieties of avocados and sort of joining this really important study to try to figure out what was going to be the best for the industry. And the thing that was kind of sad is that he did it. Like, he came up with this wonderful avocado that stayed green when ripe. It tastes a lot like the Hass. In fact, it's related to the Hass. He named it the Gwen after his wife, who was also from Saskatchewan. But by the time he debuted it, and this was like in the early 80s, the Hass had already started to win over the industry. And so you can still find Gwen avocados in California, but he had sort of discovered it a little bit too late. So yeah, Canadian has a really important role in the avocado story.
1: You wrote a whole book about avocados, you and your co-author, spent years on it. Are you kind of full up of avocados now? Are you kind of tapped out, or, you know, do you still like them?
0: I know. I was worried that would happen, but I would say both of us became more obsessed than ever. So Sarah, my co-author, said she finds herself eating more avocados just plain. And I find myself being more open to trying them in different kinds of recipes. And, you know, realizing that in parts of the world, they're put in smoothies, they're put in, you know, avocado boba tea and avocado mousse. So I've gotten a lot more creative with how I'm using them. But I think partly their versatility is also what's kept them around for a long time.
1: Well, I will let you go and have your avocado mousse. Thanks so much.
0: Fantastic. Thank you. It's great to talk to you.
1: Monique Parsons is the co-author of Green Gold, The Avocado's Remarkable Journey from Humble Superfood to Toast of a Nation. This is The Cost of Living. I'm Paul Havershood. When movie theaters started doing Cheap Tuesdays, it was a marketing experiment, a way to rustle up a crowd on the slowest night of the week. And it was a hit. Budget-conscious movie lovers made it a weekly pilgrimage. Now, theaters, hoping to boost their bottom line, are trying something different. And it doesn't look anything like Toonie Tuesdays.
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2: It's the second largest movie operator in Canada behind Cineplex. Over the last decade, both chains have spent big money trying to make their theaters feel more luxurious. And it's not just seats and screens. It's snacks, too.
4: Well, we started with hot dogs, and then we started doing fancier hot dogs, like nacho dogs and Chicago dogs, all kinds of different stuff.
2: Some theaters have waiters who bring fishbowl cocktails right to your seat. Landmark still has popcorn and Cheap Tuesdays, but Dave says it is leaning into the VIP vibe.
4: Pre-pandemic, our premium experiences would have been maybe 15 to 20% of our visitors, and now they're more like 40 to 45% of our visitors.
2: This isn't just so movie lovers can have comfy seats and Bellinis. Theaters need the money. Hollywood isn't cranking out as many big blockbusters, so theaters have less to show, and there's streaming to compete with.
5: Many people still want to see movies, but fewer feel that urgency to go opening weekend. So audiences are being a lot more selective with what justifies a trip.
2: Brandon Katz is an entertainment analyst. He says not as many people are going to the movies, so theaters are trying to get more from the people that are.
5: What these enhanced, more luxurious experiences that cost more is doing is basically maximizing revenue from the kind of smaller, more selective audience. And inflation in these premium experiences is kind of compensating for the declining ticket sales.
2: And it is compensating. In the States, some theaters are charging up to $50 for premium seats. That's $50 US. But it's a delicate balance. Charge too much, and people may just stay home.
5: When you increase the cost, you begin to alienate the people who love movies the most. That is your core audience.
2: Kyle Gretsch recently saw a film in a regular movie theater where he had to line up for snacks and sit upright in a cramped seat for 2 hours.
3: Comparatively, it was like being on a bus instead of being on a couch.
2: It's hard to go back to economy when you've tasted first class. For The Cost of Living, I'm Jenny DeRosio.
1: I'm Paul Havershood. This is The Cost of Living, and our next story first ran earlier this season. You know how they say that half of all marriages end in divorce? That stat is not a great one for love.
6: Well, fortunately, the numbers actually show it's not as bad as all that. It's more like 1 in 3.
1: Okay, Leah Hendry here with some good news. And you come bearing some better news for love.
6: better-ish. Divorce rates have actually been trending down for a while, but for those that do get divorced, it can still obviously be tough, emotionally and financially.
1: Well, then let's talk money.
6: You might have heard of something called the marriage wealth premium. So basically, married people tend to accumulate more wealth. And it makes sense. A couple can share household costs, they can split the rent or the mortgage payments. But if you get divorced, you've got to cover all those expenses alone.
1: That's another set of pots and pans. You need to buy your own can opener.
6: Or curtains. So many costs, big and small, and they do really add up. Legal fees can quickly climb into the thousands of dollars. But the main reason that it hurts? The high cost of housing. The average home price in Canada is nearly $700,000. And if you live in Toronto or Vancouver, it's more than $1 million.
1: And you're just one person. You got to make that down payment. If you're renting, you got to make rent. And you're doing this just all on your own.
6: Yeah. And of course, everyone's situation is different. You know, a lot depends on your age, finances, how much time you still have in the workforce. But most people, they get divorced in their 30s or 40s. So they often won't have enough equity in their home yet to buy two houses. Even a condo can be tricky to pull off once you split up assets. Krishna Pandikur is an economist at Simon Fraser University.
7: Suppose you had one two-bedroom condo in Vancouver, not that nice, $1 million. There is literally nothing to buy for $500,000. So that set of people in the lower end of the housing market, those people are likely out of the owned accommodation market and into the rental market.
1: He just called a $1 million condo not that nice. That is wild.
6: I know, right? But in Vancouver, that's the reality. And faced with this, some people are making a radical choice to make ends meet.
1: And when you say radical, you mean...
6: they're continuing to live with their ex.
1: Okay, that's a choice.
6: It's often not ideal, but if you're too broke to fully break up, people are doing what they gotta do. I met a woman named Toni Calderella who's going through this. She lives in Mission, which is in BC's Fraser Valley. And last summer, her husband asked for a divorce after 14 years of marriage. She was blindsided. The housing situation in Mission is not great. And Toni and her ex quickly realize it's cheaper for both of them, for now, to continue living together.
1: And how's it going?
6: It's tense.
8: It's an awful situation because you do walk around on eggshells a lot of the time. We do have separate sort of living areas. He does live downstairs most of the time. I sort of take over the upstairs, but we have a sort of a community kitchen because as soon as, you know, one person's in the room, the other person kind of leaves. And I guess we're kind of living with it. Even so, it takes its toll on you. I think I've aged 10 years since this started.
1: I can't tell you how icy I would be if this were me.
6: I think I'd be polite, but maybe kind of silently cursing in my head. I mean, in Tony's case, there's not a lot of great choices right now. They need to sell their place if they want to rent or buy something else, but nothing is selling. They've already dropped their asking price once. So for now, they're stuck together in the same house.
1: Okay, they are stuck, but like, let's just get back to the moving, the renting. I mean, is that at all possible?
6: She has looked, but the rental market in Mission, there are not a lot of options. Toni only works part-time, and her share of the mortgage right now is $1,300 a month.
8: Rent is over $2,000 a month, which is more than what I'm paying for my mortgage. So it's a catch-22. For now, this is our best option. You know, even though, as I say, the quality of life is not good.
1: She says for now. Does she have a longer-term plan?
6: She does. I mean, she and her ex, ultimately, they want to sell. So at that point, she might be able to buy again, but it's not going to be a three-bedroom house like she has now. She's looking at mobile homes and smaller apartments, but even the smaller condo is priced at around $400,000 or $500,000.
8: Like, I think I could afford it, but then there's the bank. Will the bank think I can afford it?
1: Yeah, you walk into a bank, you only have one income, that only qualifies for so much. Leah, do we have any idea how many people are doing this, like living with their ex?
6: Well, StatsCan doesn't track this specifically, but I spoke to the Canada Mortgage and Housing Corporation. The CMHC said ex-couples living together, it's a reality, and it's happening more now that housing has become so expensive. It's actually showing up in some of the technical analysis that they do about how households are coping with housing prices as well as affordability.
1: You know, I just keep thinking about what this would actually be like to live through because at least in my experience, everything ends badly, or,
9: okay.
1: or it doesn't end. But, you know, I suppose maybe that's not everyone's experience. I mean, I suppose it could be amicable.
10: And sometimes living with your ex may not be the worst idea. You know, it might just buy you some time and help you save some money. That was the case for Adam Clement, who lives in Toronto. When he and his ex-wife split up 13 years ago, they owned a triplex not far from downtown. Rather than sell it and pay two rents or mortgages elsewhere, they decided to stay put with their young daughter. Not living together, but separate apartments in the same building.
11: I don't know what we would have done if it wasn't a triplex. I'm not sure, you know, if we would have been able to, like, share a kitchen, you know?
1: So they were close together, but they were kind of walls in between them. They still had their own space, it sounds like.
10: Yeah, you know, and they had their daughter, too. And the whole living together thing, it did help their bottom line. If Adam had to find another apartment after the divorce...
11: There's no way that we would have been able to be in the same neighborhood. If I had have had to rent an apartment and keep the mortgage going, I would have had to move into a neighborhood where prices were much cheaper.
10: Adam and his ex, they lived in the same triplex like this for close to 10 years. And Judith Vandenberg says she actually likes this kind of thinking. She's a realtor in Maple Ridge, BC, and she says too often couples make poor decisions in the heat of the moment.
12: So a lot of people will go through a divorce and go, oh, that's okay. I just want to get rid of it. You can have the house. You can have this. And then in the later years, they'll regret what their decisions were back then.
1: Yeah, for most people, your house is your biggest asset, the biggest one you'll ever own. So you need to make smart decisions around what you do with that.
10: You do. And Judith told me there's often a lot of pressure to sell and move on quickly after a divorce. We've all seen bargain basement prices for homes where the couple's divorcing. But if you're almost giving your house away, it can really hurt long term. And she says for many people, how much they get for their home can dictate how much of a cushion they're going to have to start over.
1: So if you do decide to stick it out, live together, that is, well, it's going to be hard on the emotions, but for the finances?
10: Yeah, and that's what Tony's doing. She'd rather be somewhere else. But with the market the way it is, Tony says they may have to continue living together for another year or more. Luckily, Tony says she's become less emotional about the house.
8: The longer it's taking, the more I'm detaching myself from the home. And it's now just a house. It's wood, it's windows. So it's okay to sell. It's not a home anymore. There's no love in here.
1: She sounds so matter-of-fact, but then you listen to what she's saying, and what she's saying is just really sad.
10: It is sad, but she now just kind of sees the house as an investment and making sure that once it's gone, that she's actually financially secure.
1: So no room for romance in Canada's housing market. All right. Thanks, Leah.
10: Thanks, Paul.
1: That's all for the show. The Cost of Living is based in Calgary. The show is produced by Leah Hendry, Daniel Nerman, Jenny DeRosio, and Jennifer Keane, with help from Jeff Kynock. I'm Paul Haverstrud. 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
1: Jacqueline Ferland Smith, a 40-year-old former Canadian military trainer, moves to Costa Rica to follow her dreams, but in the summer of 2021, vanishes without a trace.
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4: This is CBC News from Vancouver. Good afternoon, I'm Robert Zimmerman. BC nurses have voted overwhelmingly in favor of a strike. As Kitty DeRosa reports, the union says the province must improve its offer to avoid job action.
5: Today is an unprecedented day for nurses.
6: BC Nurses Union President Adrian Gear says 98% of the more than 50,000 nurses who voted are in favor of job action. It's the strongest strike mandate in the union's history and comes after 6 months of failed bargaining with the province.
5: This vote does not mean nurses are going on strike tomorrow.
6: What it does mean is that nurses are legally allowed to take job action as negotiations over benefits, pay, and staffing continue. Emily Lowen, BC Green Party leader, says the province's proposal would scale back nurses' benefits.
7: 50% of nurses experience physical violence at least once a month.
6: BC Health Minister Josie Osborne says in a statement she hopes the two sides will resume negotiations and adds that in the event of job action, plans around essential services are in place to avoid any disruptions to people's care. Katie DeRosa, CBC News, Victoria.
4: More than 8,000 households in Kamloops have been ordered to stop using water following a water main break near the city's downtown. Crews are working to repair the break and water is cut off for people living east of the site. Joe Luzon is the city's manager of public works.
8: We are working on plans right now to possibly distribute water trucks to the area in key locations. People can go get water in buckets so they can still use their facilities, but we're asking you to not turn on a tap if you don't direly have to.
4: Six schools in the affected zone are closed today. The city hopes to have everything repaired by 6 o'clock. Tonight. An 82-year-old man is dead after getting hit by a dump truck yesterday while cycling in Langford. RCMP say the collision happened when the dump truck was making a right-hand turn. Investigators say the crash was not criminal, but the investigation continues. The company responsible for the Canvas learning platform says it has reached a deal with the hackers who breached its software. They stole student data from thousands of schools around the world, including UBC and SFU. The company Infrastructure says it has received digital confirmation that the data was destroyed, but it admits it cannot be certain the erasure was complete, and there's no word whether it paid ransom to the hackers. Well, we are now just a month away from the official start of the FIFA World Cup. Canada will play its first match against Bosnia-Herzegovina in Toronto June 12th. As Thomas Degla reports, the city is making some last-minute fixes following a practice run that didn't go very smoothly.
9: We look forward to welcoming the world.
10: The city of Toronto says it's been hearing complaints about long lineups for washrooms and concessions, or even just to get in or out of the stadium that will soon see six World Cup games.
11: Lionel Messi scores in Toronto!
10: Last weekend came a test run as the venue, best known as BMO Field, hosted a big-ticket Major League Soccer match featuring Argentine legend Lionel Messi. 45,000 fans packed the stadium, filling for the first time newly installed extensions built for the World Cup. And City Hall's FIFA point person Sharon Ballenbach acknowledged

0: largely contained to the energy sector. But those hopes were dashed. Core measures that strip out volatile components like food and gas rose sharply as well. That means what started as an energy crisis may be spilling over into a broader inflationary surge. And there's more bad news. Today's numbers look back at price increases in April. We're now deep into May, and there's no sign those prices are coming down. One forecast shows CPI will surge all the way to 4.4% next month. Peter Armstrong, CBC News, Toronto.
1: And today is the deadline to complete your census forms. About 75% of Canadian households have been asked to do the short form census. The rest have to complete the long form questionnaire. The census is mandatory. If you are late, you'll likely get a reminder in the mail, possibly even in person from a census worker. Refusal to complete the form could net you a fine of up to $500. And now the BC forecast on the north coast, mainly cloudy this afternoon with a high of 13, highs reaching 20 with a mix of sun and cloud in the Peace. In the central interior, including Prince George, mainly cloudy with a high of 21, highs in the mid-20s with some sun and cloud in the Kootenays. In the southern interior, including Kelowna, a mix of sun and cloud with a high of 27. And for Metro Vancouver, Greater Victoria, and the Fraser Valley, a chance of showers late this afternoon, highs up to 26 inland. That's the CBC News from Vancouver.
2: Good afternoon. Thanks for joining us. BC nurses have overwhelmingly voted in favor of job action. We'll speak with the president of the BC Nurses Union about what nurses say needs to change and what the next steps could be. And longtime environmental activist and CBC host David Suzuki has just celebrated a milestone, turning 90. Ahead of a star-studded birthday event next week, he'll be joining us in studio today to answer all your questions about climate change. I'm Amy Bell, in for Michelle Elliott, and this is BC Today. Thank you for joining us here on radio, TV, and live stream. 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He'll be by in just a bit. 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First, we turn to our top story. The BC Nurses Union has voted in favor of job action. Over 98% voted in favor of the action after 6 months of collective bargaining with the Health Employers Association of BC. Now, this is the first major job action by BC nurses since 2001. That job action was ruled illegal and the government imposed a contract on the nurses. BC's Ministry of Health released a statement saying, "We respect the rights of all workers to bargain collectively, including the decision by union members to hold and participate in a strike vote. This is one step within the collective bargaining process and does not necessarily mean job action will occur." The ministry also says they hope all parties will return to the bargaining table to resume negotiations. And joining us for more is Adrian Geer, BC Nurses Union President. Good afternoon, Adrian. Thanks so much for taking time with BC Today.
3: Good afternoon.
2: Are you surprised nurses voted just overwhelmingly in favor of the action?
3: I'm actually not surprised, knowing, you know, how nurses experience their job, their profession each and every day, mm-hmm. Not having enough nurses to provide care, not being able to meet patient care needs, the violence that nurses endure, you know, our physical and psychological injuries have gone up dramatically, since before the pandemic. Like, working conditions on some units in some areas are extremely poor. So, you know, I am surprised, you know, over 50,000 mm-hmm. nurses voted. I think that shows extraordinary engagement. You know, nurses, you know, taking the time to vote, that signals to me that this is very important to them, but not surprised, really.
2: What are the nurses looking for when it comes to their collective bargaining agreement? What changes do the nurses face, or what challenges do they face right now?
3: Yeah, well, so certainly, you know, we've been at the table for just over 6 months, and we have proposed and counter-proposed up to like 140 proposals. We've only heard back from the employer on 65 of them, and they only agreed to

0: four, and one was literally correcting a spelling mistake in our current collective agreement. You know, when what we're proposing are things that could improve working conditions in a meaningful way, improve workload, improve patient care, address health and safety issues, address violence in the workplace. And so for us, it just wasn't feeling that the employer was taking our concerns seriously. Mm-hmm. So that's certainly a big issue. Benefits is another huge issue. Nurses need eyeglasses so they can see the medications they're drawing up to give patients. Mm-hmm. We need hearing aids so we can effectively communicate with our patients. And we do need paramedicals to stay fit and healthy and able to provide the care that patients require at the bedside. So benefits is also another significant issue. And then, you know, in terms of our compensation, other bargaining associations have been offered compensation that totals not only the general wage increase mandate that's been offered to everyone, but an additional 2% to cover off things like addressing workload and improving working conditions. Instead of that 2%, nurses have only been offered 0.4%. So, like, why should nurses take less? And so those are, you know, I would say sort of the top sticking mm-hmm. issues. But at the end of the day, we need an agreement that is competitive, one that respects us, one that makes sure that we, you know, have the benefits that we need so that we can provide care to British Columbians.
1: And if job action does take place, how would that look? What would we be seeing then in a healthcare setting?
0: Well, first, I want to start off by saying that the last thing that any nurse wants to do is to withdraw labor. And really, that is at the extreme end of a continuum. Our next step is to get back to the bargaining table. And so once we receive the results of the vote, we have reached out to the employer. We're the ones that walked away from the table on April 20th. And we said, you know, we are willing to return to the table and roll up our sleeves and negotiate an agreement if you're willing to come to the table and be reasonable and negotiate with us. The employer has signaled that they are willing to come back to the table. So we'll see. So that is the next move. Let's see if we can negotiate something. If not, then we will entertain job action. What is required is 72 hours notice, and we would start with things that would not interrupt patient care.
1: Okay.
0: We know it's difficult enough being a patient in this province trying to access the care that people need. The last thing we want to do is to make that even more difficult. So we would center our job action around taking steps that would create pressure on the employer while making sure that patient care is not interrupted, or at least if it is, it is minimally. And so doing things like working to rule or banning non-nursing duties, we could certainly have information pickets. We could restrict overtime. Mm-hmm. Those are things that we would consider. Withdrawing labor would really be a very last resort, and not one that we would do. That would mean that the employer and the government has put us there.
1: Okay. We hear time and time again over the last several years about accessing healthcare. It is so difficult for people to get timely care. We see ERs closing because they're not properly staffed. We hear countless reports of violence against nurses and other healthcare professionals. How did we get to this point in the BC healthcare system?
0: Well, you know, I where I would want to start is it isn't actually unique to just BC. I'm you know, the BC Nurses Union is part of the Canadian Federation of Nurses Unions. And I can tell you, in speaking with union presidents across this country, it is not just unique to BC. We are challenged as a nation to ensure that we have enough nurses. I think, you know, poor planning, resource planning, human resource planning is what got us here. Mm-hmm. And I think the pandemic certainly exacerbated the situation. So nurses that were willing to stay in the profession chose to leave. Mm-hmm. But you know what? What got us here? I mean, does that matter as much as what do we need to do to get us out of here? And I think for BC, we do have minimum nurse to patient ratios. That is a positive. Mm-hmm. However, for those to be successful, we need to recruit and retain many more nurses to this province.
1: All right.
0: And so let's get an agreement that is competitive. Let's address the violence in the workplace. Did you know that one nurse goes off every 16 hours on a work safe claim just due to violence?
1: I didn't know.
0: That's Yeah, and so that has gotten so much worse over the years. Injury rates for my members have gone up 25%. That's other types of injuries, musculoskeletal, for example, since 2019. Psychological injuries have increased threefold. And so, you know, how do we get out of here? We need to make sure that working is not dangerous. Let's address the health and safety issues that are impacting nurses, which also impact the care conditions for patients. Mm-hmm. That's a start. Again, an agreement that is competitive. You know, we used to be the highest paid nurses in Canada. That drew nurses here. That's no longer the case. I think we need to really focus on ratios. How do we recruit and retain enough nurses to make sure that we have the minimum nurse to patient ratios that we have agreed with government to implement? We know that that ensures safe, quality patient care. We know that ratios retains nurses to the system. So, like, let's focus on building a system that is accessible to all British Columbians. Let's look to the future.
1: All right, Adrian, we'll leave it there for now, but I really appreciate you taking time with us today.
0: Thank you, and have a wonderful afternoon.
1: You as well. That's Adrian Gear, BC Nurses Union President. It is 12:15, and this is BC Today. It is Fairy Week on CBC BC, and we are sharing some BC fairy tales with you. And we have a story from John Hartley Fools in Vancouver. It happened a few decades ago when he was living in Victoria. John and some friends were trying to get to a wedding reception on Hornby Island from Victoria. It had been a long day of travel, but they finally made it to Denman Island to cross over to Hornby for the final sailing of the night. The ship was rocking back and forth at the terminal so much that John wasn't sure whether or not attempting the crossing was a good idea.
2: And we're edging ever closer, and my anxiety with each foot of approach is starting to kind of increase a little bit. And that's when I see the ferry employee standing there between me and the ferry. He's got his uniform on, and, you know, it's clean and pressed, and there's a seriousness to this fellow.
3: See the cowboy ride.
2: So I get to the point where I'm the next car to go. I look out the front car window. He looks back at me. We make eye contact. There's no question of looking away. He raises his hand in the air, and it comes down like with a karate chop, and he yells, go. And that's what I did. Hit the accelerator. He timed it in such a way that as the boat pitched from the left to the right and it kind of went flat for a moment, he timed us perfectly. We rode off the dock onto the deck and into our parking space in time to kind of have the boat come back to center for the next car, and then the next car, and the next car. And he got the whole ferry loaded with everyone that was waiting. And we set off only to repeat the scenario on the other side.

0: And beloved longtime CBC host David Suzuki is celebrating a major milestone, his 90th birthday. Born in Vancouver on March 26, 1936, Suzuki has spent decades becoming one of Canada's most recognizable voices on science, nature, and the environment. And to mark the occasion, the David Suzuki Foundation is hosting a benefit concert on May 22nd, right across the street here at the Queen Elizabeth Theatre. Now, the star-studded event will be hosted by former CBC host George Strombolopoulos, with a guest list featuring celebrities such as Jane Fonda, former U.S. Vice President Al Gore, and our very own Sarah McLachlan. The award-winning geneticist, scientist, and broadcaster first appeared on CBC screens in 1971 with the weekly children's show Suzuki on Science. He then launched and hosted Quirks and Quarks on CBC Radio in 1975 and hosted, of course, The Nature of Things on CBC from 1979 until 2023. So to celebrate David Suzuki's 90th, we're taking your calls with the man himself. What are your climate change questions for David Suzuki? Or maybe you just want to wish him an happy birthday. 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You can also email us bctoday@cbc.ca or leave a comment on our TikTok Live. And David Suzuki is with us in studio. Hello. Thanks for coming in.
1: Good to be here.
0: Happy birthday.
1: Thank you.
0: That's a big one. That's an accomplishment. How do you feel? How does it feel to wake up and be like, I'm 90?
1: Just the same as when I said I'm 80. I mean, it's just the luck of the draw, and I'm delighted every morning I wake up and go, oh, I'm still alive, so let's get on with it.
0: Let's get on with it indeed. What does, you know, a typical day in the life of David Suzuki look like now?
1: Well, I get up in the morning and first make a cup of coffee. But right now, I'm loving my garden. And so I go out right after my coffee, watering my garden. And I'm really dreading the day when that gets cut off because of water shortages.
0: Yeah.
1: You know, I'm very aware of that reality. But I'm finding gardening is just a joy.
0: Nice. Looking back sort of at all of the accolades that you've obviously achieved throughout your career and your lifetime, are there any moments, events that you reflect back on that you just really feel pride in?
1: Well, I feel proud, I guess, in being a part of a movement. You know, when I, Jane Fonda has been a longtime supporter, mm-hmm. and I asked her a few years ago, I said, Jane, how did you stand up to the pressure? I mean, the kind of pressure I got with the forest industry during the 70s is nothing to what Jane stood up to, you know, during the Vietnam War.
0: Oh, absolutely.
1: She was Hanoi Jane, yeah. A traitor, an enemy.
0: Vilified.
1: And her answer blew me away. She said, I never felt alone. I always felt that I was just surrounded by people that supported me and held me up. So she became the spokesperson, but she was always confident that she wasn't alone. And
0: no.
1: I think that's the important thing. Now, you know, people are going, oh, gosh, you know, what do you feel about your legacy and all that? I'm just very proud to have been a part of a movement.
0: Mm.
1: And there are lots and lots of people. And of course, my children and grandchildren will be part of that movement.
0: And it's such a movement, and that's just it. You've lit a spark under so many people, so many generations, that it's become bigger than any one person could be.
1: Yeah, the frustration really is that we've never elevated the economy where it is the driving issue of our time. Mm-hmm. And, you know, most Canadians now live in cities. In a city, your biggest priority is your job. You need the job for the money to buy the things that you want. And so we come to think the economy is the source of everything that really matters. And even in the city, we think, well, as long as we've got parks, we need more parks out there, as if somehow nature is not a part of us. Mm. And I think that's the big failure of the movement that I've been a part of, to get people to understand every breath you take is nature. It isn't human factories that are creating the air that we breathe.
0: No.
1: It's all of the plants and on land and in the water that is creating the very air that we need to breathe. That water circulates around the planet through the hydrologic cycle. And, you know, in Vancouver, we get our water from three watersheds mm-hmm. surrounded by old growth rainforest, and the trees and the soil, fungi and bacteria and plants filter that water for us. And that's been the failure of the movement, to understand profoundly how ultimately dependent we are on nature for our very survival and well-being.
0: I want to get to the calls. We're getting so many, but I wanted to sort of expand on that first. Why do you think that, to me, seems like such a basic, innate concept? Why are so many people not... It's not that it's hard to understand. Why are they not embracing that and living forward with
1: it? It's a really interesting question. The reason why my wife and I have been very heavily involved with Indigenous people mm-hmm. is they have never forgotten what people have always known, that we are a part of nature. And in their ceremonies and their rituals, you know, whether it's a birth or a death or some kind of celebration of an event, they always, in their rituals, acknowledge that their creator has allowed nature to give us the air and mm-hmm. the water. And they thank their creator for nature's generosity and abundance, and always promise to act in a good way to ensure that nature will continue to be as generous as mm-hmm. she's been. That's what's missing in the way that we live. There's no sense of reciprocity, that we have a responsibility. Mm-hmm. And I think the primary problem is we think that we're so smart, we don't have to pay attention to the fact

0: that nature is the source of our well-being.
1: Mm. Or that we can somehow outwit any damage.
0: Yeah, we look to science. Oh, those scientists, they'll get us out of this. But
1: maybe we'll break for some calls right now.
0: Thank you.
1: We've got a call from Blair in Smithers. Hi, Blair. What's your question for David Suzuki?
2: Well, good afternoon and a happy belated birthday to you, David.
0: Thank you.
2: And I don't know if you recall, we had a chance encounter in 2019 at a Raptors game on Quad Island with you and your wife, Tara. And we had an engaging conversation. I heard your interview with Pia Chattopadhyay, and what stuck out the most was your father's encouragement to get you into public speaking at an early age.
0: Well, that's
2: which taught you how to, you know, advocate for the environment.
0: No, I think that's true, and it's very important. The Japanese culture, which, you know, carried over, although my mom and dad were born and raised in Canada, as was I and my sisters, but the culture still, it values uniformity of you know, belonging or a sense of community. So, you know the story that if the nail sticks out of the floor, you pound it down. So the cultural inclination is to be very shy. Japanese don't like to say no. And, they try to make it come out as a yes in some way. And Dad said, you know, you want to compete in Canada today, you got to be able to get up and speak. That white people are out there and you've got to be able to hold your own and defend what you believe in. Mm. I thank him for that. I don't know if they have oratorical contests anymore.
1: I don't think they do, but
0: that's too bad.
1: It is such a skill that people need to develop. And I think Blair also wanted to ask, you know, how do you, you know, encourage people to really advocate for what they believe in when they do have that fear of being told no or of making too much noise?
0: Well, I think that is the challenge we face. And if the issues matter enough, then I think you have to overcome that reticence. People are going to be pissed off at you for what you stand for. This is another lesson my dad taught me, you know, when I was the president of the student council in high school, and a reporter
1: that doesn't surprise
0: asked
1: me.
0: So a reporter asked me a question, you know, and I can't remember what it was, but I think it was about students voting or something. And I gave a very namby-pamby answer. And when it got in the paper, my dad was furious. He said, why did you say that? I know that you've said, if we're old enough to go to war, we're old enough to vote. And I said, well, I didn't want the parents to get mad at me. Boy, did he get mad. He said, listen, whatever you stand for, there will always be people who will oppose you.
1: Yeah.
0: And if you want to be liked by everyone, you're not going to stand for a goddamn thing. So that's not how I brought you up. You've got to stand up. And so that's my feeling today for people who might feel a bit hesitant. There are going to be people who don't like you, who are going to yell at mm-hmm. you. But that's, we've got to be willing to get over
1: it. We don't
0: that.
1: Have to be liked by everybody.
0: You're not going to be liked if the issue is important.
1: Exactly, yeah. Exactly. And my producer just telling me there are public speaking competitions through university groups like Enactus. So
0: great.
1: Something to explore,
0: great.
1: Get into that.
0: Yes.
1: We've got a call now from Chris in Victoria. Hi, Chris.
3: Hi, thanks very much for taking my call. David, you're right. Not everyone's going to like you, but I like you very much. firstly, I want to say belated happy birthday and just how impressed I am with how not only how spry you seem for 90, but also how you've been such a passionate and strong voice for environmental and climate advocacy over so, so many years. I love that you don't sugarcoat things anymore and you're very frank and honest when you speak to the public about what needs to change and where we're at in our current climate fight. And frankly, I think if you were to run for office, you probably would have won by a landslide. You would likely be in a much better environmental place than we are today. But I have a question for you. I'm in sales, and I'm currently interested in getting out of my current industry and getting into an industry that has a really positive impact on the environment and the climate. So I'm wondering if you have any suggestions for industries or careers that you think would be a good place to start job search in that area.
0: Well, you know, a young boy came to me and his friend was the son of one of our staff members at David Suzuki Foundation. So he came to me and he said, well, you know, I said, what are you going to do when you grow up? He said, well, I'm not going into environmental.

0: Mentalism. I really want to go into become an electrician. And I said, that's great. We're always going to need electricians. Environmentalism isn't a discipline or an area that, you know, that a profession. It's a way of looking at our place in the world. And we're all, you know, you're a salesman. Well, we're going to need salesmen for products of all kinds. We're going to need people who understand. The problem is we're all caught up in systems, economic, legal, and political, that are all about us. And those systems, and I look at Mark Carney today, a man who, before he became a politician, I interviewed him a number of times, and I said in public, you know, if this guy ever runs for office, I'm behind him. I support him. He understands what the climate issue is. Mm-hmm. And he's a business guy. Seeing him now and what he's doing, you know, he's trapped. He's got Danielle Smith is biting him by the rear end. Alberta has held the governments. They once owned the government when Stephen Harper was the prime minister for 9.5 years, and they were actively suppressing any discussion about climate. And it's all been about the economy. You know, Stephen Harper said for 9.5 years, we can't do anything about climate change. That's crazy economics. And so by saying that, he elevated the economy above the very atmosphere that gives us air to breathe, that gives us weather, climate, and the seasons. And that's crazy. But that's the problem, is we're all trapped. You know, have you ever heard any politician anywhere who has said, we already know far too much where the fossil fuels are, and most of it has to be left in the ground if we're really going to deal with the issue of climate. No, we've got to find ways of capturing the carbon and storing it down there and shielding the earth from the sun to cool it down. All this stuff that doesn't look at the concrete, because they're all trapped. Mm. Mr. Carney is trapped by Danielle Smith and the Alberta, you know, the threat of separatism and all that other stuff. But we're not dealing with the fundamental issue that we are animals. And as animals, we are as dependent on the biosphere, the environment, as any other animal. No. And right now, we're on a suicidal path.
1: I hate to break right now for news, but we do have to take a second. We're obviously going to come back and touch more on that. We're talking to David Suzuki today. He's here to answer your questions. But right now, we're going to talk to Robert Zimmerman with the CBC News.
2: Good afternoon. 98% of the more than 50,000 BC nurses who voted are in favor of job action. The union says it's the strongest strike mandate in the union's history and comes after 6 months of failed bargaining with the province. Health Minister Josie Osborne says she hopes the two sides will resume negotiations and adds, in the event of job action, plans around essential services are in place to avoid disruption in people's care. More than 8,000 households in Kamloops have been ordered to stop using water following a water main break near the city's downtown. Crews are working to repair the break, and water is cut off for people living east of the site. The city is hoping to have everything fixed by 6 o'clock tonight. And an 82-year-old man is dead after getting hit by a dump truck yesterday while cycling in Langford. RCMP say the collision happened when the truck was making a right-hand turn. Investigators say the crash was not criminal, but the investigation continues. And now the BC forecast on the north coast, mainly cloudy this afternoon with a high of 13, highs reaching 20 with a mix of sun and cloud in the Peace. In the central interior, including Prince George, mainly cloudy with a high of 21, highs in the mid-20s with some sun and cloud in the Kootenays. In the southern interior, including Kelowna, a mix of sun and cloud with a high of 27. And for Metro Vancouver, Greater Victoria, and the Fraser Valley, a chance of showers late this afternoon with highs up to 26 inland. That's your CBC News update from Vancouver.
1: Thank you so much, Rob. And we are here today with David Suzuki, celebrating his 90th birthday. There's a big star-studded event celebrating him next week, but he's here today to answer your questions about climate change or to just receive your birthday wishes. We have a few emails that have come in, David. One from Melissa writes, "Happy 90th birthday, David. Thank you for all the work you have done to champion the environment and protect nature. I would have loved to join the celebration, but my daughters have their birthday on May 22nd. Enjoy and celebrate all that you have done. You are appreciated." And Jen on Texada Island writes, "Please pass along happy birthday greetings to David Suzuki from Coffett region. Many thanks to your parents' genes that are helping you live a long life. I found indigenous teachings, in particular from Wahipke Topa and Darcia Narvaez, as shared in their book, Restoring the Kinship Worldview, and in videos, helpful. I know you have found indigenous teachings important as well. My question, how can we make good use of indigenous teachings in a world that is so drastically different from before colonization occurred? Is it even possible to live responsibly when there are so many people?" And from Pam in West Vancouver, "I want to thank you for all your work over the years to educate us about the nature of things. Best to you on your 90th, and enjoy your concert on May 22nd. Thank you all. Continue sending those emails in. David's with us right till 1 o'clock to answer your questions, and we'll be back in just a couple seconds.

0: Thank you for joining us here on BC Today. I'm Amy Bell, sitting in for Michelle Elliott. We are joined by David Suzuki in studio to answer your questions. And he's also celebrating his 90th birthday. So call in and wish him a happy birthday if you want. David, we were talking about how prioritizing the economy is impossible if we want to save the climate. A new Angus Reid poll that just came out this week shows a majority of Canadians now supporting LNG and oil pipelines, including people here in British Columbia, who used to be predominantly opposed to any such projects, you know, even 10 years ago.
1: Yeah.
0: How do you address that, and where did we see that shift happening?
1: Well, I don't know. I find it hard to believe that a majority of British Columbians support LNG. But they certainly, everyone's feeling an economic pinch right now, and so one's priorities tend to shift. I personally think that Mr. Carney knows that we can't have any more pipelines. This is crazy. I mean, the Trudeau government said that we needed more oil coming out of Alberta in order to get the tax revenue to stop the effects of climate change, which is just the craziest kind of thing that I can imagine. And Mr. Carney, he knows that we can't commit to more pipelines. But I think, personally, he's counting on First Nations on the coast to stop it, which is the most, if true, the most cynical thing I can imagine. Let them take all the abuse for stopping it. We must not have more pipelines. It's as simple as that. The challenge is really, how do we have an economy that isn't based on the need for profit, but then growth in profit? You know, the fossil fuel, well, I don't want to get into a long thing about, but I think we're caught up in this notion that progress is dependent on economic growth.
0: Well, and we saw even just, recent polling this year, how people are shifting the economy, prioritizing the economy over the environment when it comes to voting. And, and we haven't seen that shift for so many years.
1: Yeah.
0: I do want to play you a clip that we found from a few years ago, let's just say.
2: As a whole, have been very apolitical. But they're the ones who have the power to make these.
3: They're the ones who are generating the knowledge, but the power to use it ultimately comes into the hands of the technologists, engineers, and of course political power, and I think business.
0: Do you still think scientists can be apolitical?
1: No, I think scientists have never been more important than they are today, because they're the ones, not that science has all of the answers. We've created problems that, of course, we need other perspectives. But in terms of the fundamental things about the state of the planet and so on, we need science.

0: Scientists more than ever. And what the heck is it today? You have the president, the most powerful nation on earth, and he will say climate change is a hoax, it's a scam, it's a fake news. And where the hell are the people rising up and saying, how dare you say that about an issue that scientists are telling us we're at a critical moment? So, you know, I put a lot of the blame, but responsibility on journalism today. And I think journalism is failing fundamentally, where you have anyone who asks Mr. Trump even a half-serious question he doesn't like, he never answers it. But his response is, that's a nasty question. You're a stupid person. Like, how dare you? Who are you representing?
1: It's an offensive attack,
0: But I remember in 2018, when the Intergovernmental Panel on Climate Change came out with a special report saying that we must not let temperature rise above 1.5 degrees above pre-industrial levels by 2100, and we were on a trajectory way above that, the next day, marijuana became legal in Canada. And guess what disappeared from the media? The next year, one of the most frightening reports I've ever seen came out of the United Nations on the loss of biodiversity. We're in a mass extinction crisis that another million species are poised to go extinct. The next day, Harry and Meghan had a baby.
1: Yeah.
0: And guess what, Wendy? What the hell? How do you call this journalism? And we're on this 24-hour news cycle where, you know, yesterday's news is stale. And so we're all caught up trying to stimulate people and, you know, climate change. What the hell? Has it been around all this time? Who wants to hear all that stuff? So I think that journalists have to understand they are as important now as we've ever been. But the whole way that we get our news, it's, you know, I look at my daughter who's taken over co-hosting The Nature of Things. What she has to do now is so completely, you know, she's got to do little things for TikTok. I'm going, what the hell? Is this serious conversation?
1: I know. It is the changes in journalism and the consumption of journalism, but also that misinformation that can be so easily dispelled that people take as fact.
0: Yeah. We've got to raise up science, you know, because it's the one thing. In 1992, half of all Nobel Prize winners, 1,500 top scientists from 71 countries published World Scientist Warning to Humanity, in which they said we're in deep trouble. 25 years later, 15,000 scientists from 184 countries published a reminder, we're in deeper doo-doo today than we were 25 years earlier. The science, though, the important thing is, in 184 countries, scientists said, and they all agreed on this, what other issue could you get where people from 184 countries would agree on anything? And the problem is that if you did an autopsy on 1,000 bodies, and looked only at the brains, the nerves, and the sense organs, you would not be able to say, this is an African body.
1: No.
0: This is an Asian body. This is an.
1: No, of course not.
0: Because we're all built on the same plan.
1: Yeah.
0: Yet ask a man and a woman about sex or love. Ask a Catholic or a Protestant in Northern Ireland about the Troubles. Ask a Palestinian and an Israeli about Gaza. What the hell? They see totally different things. And this is the challenge that we face, is that our values and, you know, the society we live in and religion and ethnicity, all these things shape our ability to see the world in the way that scientists do.
1: No, we see it through our own lens. I do want to get into a few more calls because I don't want to disappoint all the people that are waiting for you, David. But Jeff in Ashcroft. Hi, Jeff. What's your message for David?
2: Yeah, my question that I always think too is, eons ago we went through glacial ages. Eons ago we went through, you know, the north was the tropics. What's different now? Is it just the speed of change? And is there anything can we learn from the past?
1: Okay, thanks for that, Jeff.
0: Well, I mean, you're absolutely right. And, you know, you don't have to go to a wilderness area to see the changes that have happened in a lifetime. You know, I was born in

0: in Vancouver, and we lived in Marple. And as a kid, I used to go fishing for trout in a creek that no longer exists in Vancouver. When I was born, there were over 50 rivers and streams with distinct salmon runs in them in Vancouver. Today, there's one. And the only reason it exists is it runs through the Musqueam Reserve. And so the world has changed astoundingly. And I think the problem is that one thing we regard a lot of the change as progress. You know,
1: we think of it as an improvement, and it is not, yeah. Clearly. Neil in Nelson has a question for you. He says he knows you, that you were protesting together recently. Hi, Neil.
2: Is this Joe Cartine?
0: That protest was just save what's left, and I was proud to be
2: there. Yeah, I think you got the name. I'm Joe.
1: Oh, sorry, Joe. Joe. Hi, Joe.
2: Yeah. Hi, David. How's it going?
0: Well, I'm still here.
2: Yeah, you are. Well, yeah. So this is Joe from Save Us Left in Nelson. And I had the pleasure of spending a bit of time with David last November. And we had such a good time together. And just from the minute I got him at the airport and trail, I could tell how much I like this guy. We protested. It was over 800 people at this protest in Nelson. But yeah, just first 1 second for your city listeners. Listen to the creek beside me. I mean, That is what we really need, is for folks in the city to understand just how precious that stuff is. But I got a question for David.
1: Yeah.
2: Yesterday I saw an Instagram post, it was basically saying how he had never been arrested, but he was essentially saying that he was looking forward to being arrested in the future. So my question is, when are we going to get arrested together?
0: I told you, Joe. I told you when I came.
2: Yeah.
0: When I came to Nelson, I told you I was ready. I've been ready
2: What are we going to do?
0: I've been ready to get arrested over the herring. Commercial herring should be stopped completely in this province. Mm. I mean, lots of issues. I just don't want to waste it. I don't want to get arrested in some obscure place where there are no reporters or anybody around.
1: No, you got to be splashy about
0: hell?
1: It.
0: Yeah.
1: Joe, thanks so much for calling in. And I'm not sure if I should hope that you guys get arrested together, but perhaps protest together again. Jim in Thompson Valley, what did you want to say to David?
3: Howdy, David. Naomi Klein, the wife of NDP leader Avi Lewis, wrote in one of her climate change books that we need real democracy in order to reverse climate change. Mm-hmm. And I saw you on CPAC many moons ago, many years ago, talk about the need for real democracy to better protect the environment. And I wonder if you still believe we need real democracy in this time when we have an absence of democracy.
0: Absolutely.
3: Yeah, and when I talk about real democracy, I literally mean rule by the people, where people have the legalized right to introduce and vote on government bills.
0: No, we need citizens' assembly. We need to draw names out of a hat. My neighbor for many years, he's now passed on, Julian Smith, wrote a book called Rules to Keep the Rascals Out. Mm. And it's a wonderful book. It's out of print, but what it said is, you know, if we trust our lives to a jury of 12 people, why the hell couldn't we trust government to be run by people who are just drawn out of a hat? Mm-hmm. You get representation of all of the various different groups, and their sole job is to run the government as best you can for the next 6 years or whatever the cycle is. And I think citizens' assembly has got to be the only way. Once you get party loyalty, you know, the problem we have now is that our parties whip their members, yeah, so that you can't dissent at all if you're whipped. And the Green Party is the only party that doesn't whip their members. But I think I told Elizabeth May a long time ago, although I'm a big supporter of hers, there shouldn't be a Green Party. It's crazy that we have a party that says the environment matters and all the other parties can say, no, no, no, the economy or social housing, mm-hmm, or whatever. That's crazy. The environment is the foundation of who we are and the way that we live. There shouldn't be a Green Party. Every party should have that as a foundation. And then you say, how do we have

0: have any economic priorities built on that or whatever. So, yes, I agree with you. The only thing to have a real democracy is citizens' assemblies.
1: All right. We've got an email from Catherine. She writes, "Dear David, what do you think the world's environmental future realistically looks like in the next 40 years?
0: Well, it's, if we carry on as we are, it looks very, very grim. And I think we're only going to exacerbate it because we're going to, even the fossil fuel industry, whatever they're spending their money on, it's all of these untried technologies. You know, nuclear is coming back now, small nuclear reactors, and you know, carbon capture and storage, which we know won't work, but it's something there the industry is jumping on. Now we're talking about shading, actually shading, spraying stuff in the atmosphere mm-hmm. that's going to shade us. We, technology and our demands have got us into this mess. We think technology is going to pull us out of it. It can't, because we don't know enough when we start applying all of these mega technologies. The only proven technology, if you want to call it technology, to remove carbon from the atmosphere, of course, is plants, mm-hmm. especially trees. But look at Canada, look at BC. You know, 800 people were arrested over protest over Clackwood, right? Because we didn't want that old growth forest to be cut down. And now 30 years later, 1,200 people have been arrested over Ferry Creek. And it's the same issue. Over 30 years, we've been cutting down our old growth. Old growth is a part of the solution to our problems. The difficulty is, and we should not be logging any more wild ancient forests, period. If you're serious about issues like climate change. But the problem is the human time frame is way too slow. I mean, trees and plants are going to remove the excess carbon that we put in the atmosphere. But we're talking about millions of years to get us back to some level. And humans, you know, we're dictated now by the quarterly business report or the next election.
1: Yeah, there's no time for waiting.
0: No
1: time. We demand everything very quickly. We do have an email that's come in from Erin. She writes, "I like and love you, David, wishing you a very happy birthday and many more. Still learning a lot from you. I'm recycling, and I love that your daughter is continuing the Nature of Things." I love that she is, too. It's such a fabulous show. We've got a call from Jan in Langford. Hi, Jan.
2: Yeah, hi there. It's Jan.
1: Oh, sorry, Jan.
2: Icelandic, but, Icelanders, we stopped killing people about 1,000 years ago when we got Christianity. But anyway, that's my little bit of humor there. I wanted to add on to what Dave just said, but before I do that with regards to plants and trees,
1: okay.
2: Arts. Arts are absolutely critical. I'm a side guy. I ran environmental waste management business back in the 90s, got me divorced. Didn't make enough money. I actually spent more money than I made. I've taught environmental chemistry in a laboratory at Durham College in Oshawa back in the 90s. Cleaned up a Manhattan, a waste at Port Hope and Scarborough back in the 95, for example, through Atomic Energy Canada's project. And we got radioactive material buried, actually, at the Ontario site at Port Hope, right on the ocean, or the lake, by the way. Not a good thing, but that's what we did just at that time. That was 31 years ago. Anyway, so getting back to trees and plants and the arts, and how do we convey science? And we have to use the arts, particularly musical arts. You know, anybody who listens to the rock and roll of the 60s and 70s understands Neil Young after the Gold Rush, Joni Mitchell, Back to the Garden, billion-year-old carbon. I mean, she's talking science right there. And that was, you know, back in the 60s. So we need the arts, and I think that's critical because that's how you capture people's attention.
1: Yeah, absolutely.
2: That's why you burn your way through TikTok. You get in, you get their attention, and I think that's critical. And with regards to the trees and plants, there is something called iron fertilization. It's been used in Haida Gwaii back in 2011. And so you can help spur on, and this, you have to be careful. You need flowing water. You can't have stagnant water, but you can use iron meal or iron dust, and you can generate basically plankton growth and the
0: Let's get off that one.
1: Yeah, I think
2: it's a geoengineering.
0: Jan, it was a scam.
1: Jan, I think that we're not going to get into the details on that. And David, as you're saying, that's something you're obviously not in support of. We've got time, I think, for one more call. This one from Chris in Castlegar. Hi, Chris.
3: Well, thanks for taking my call. Yeah. First of all, happy birthday to David. Saw you here in Nelson a couple of months ago.
1: You're a hidden Nelson.
3: Yeah, it's not too far for me to go. I have a comment on the our general our Prime Minister has been talking about big projects and doubling down on oil and gas, and for the life of me, I can't understand why nobody's talking about our wind potential off the West Coast, specifically in Hecate Strait. And it doesn't take much of an online search. I just went on one of the chatbots, and there's 20 gigabytes of wind potential out there, that's basically enough power for half of Canada. So it just baffles me why that's not being considered an environment friendly energy project.
1: All right.
0: I agree with you. You know, why isn't the fossil fuel industry, which has been the most profitable area in society now for decades, why haven't they admitted that they're really energy companies, not oil companies, they're energy companies, and put at least a bit of what the money that they were making into looking at renewables? You know, think how far we would be if we did that seriously. You know, obviously the source ultimately is going to be the sun. And you fly over a forest, any forest, and all of the green things have got their arms up saying, give it to me.
1: Yeah.
0: Because they're getting this free stuff. Now fly over Vancouver or any urban area, and you see them just wasting all of this energy that's pouring down on us. Flat roofs, roads, sidewalks, houses of buildings. Like, why can't we try to be more like a forest and take advantage of this stuff that's coming down at us? We're just, there's too much vested interest in the status quo, and people aren't taking the issue seriously. What I've urged government to do is at least declare this moment an emergency. And if an emergency happens, you got no choice to get on with serious solutions. And that's why I supported Seth Klein, mm-hmm. Naomi Klein's brother, who wrote a very important book about what Canada did during World War II. I mean, this rinky-dink country of 11 million people got dragged into the World War because we were part of the Commonwealth. For the first few months, it was, well, what the hell do we do? I mean, there's nothing happening here in Canada. But when we got forced or got our sights up, we realized, okay, we got to go at. We set up 26 crown corporations to do what government or what private sector wasn't doing that we needed for the war machine. Mm-hmm. We then hired salarymen, people from the private sector, to come and head these private corporations for a dollar a year.
1: David, I'm so sorry. We're going to have to leave it there. I think I could talk to you for hours, if not days. So I really appreciate it. That is David Suzuki, a longtime CBC broadcaster and, of course, climate activist. That is our show for today. Thank you for calling in and joining the discussion. You can always email us, bctoday@cbc.ca, and listen to the show again on the CBC Listen app. I'm Amy Bell, in for Michelle Elliott. Thanks for joining us on BC Today. I hope you have a lovely afternoon, and I'll see you tomorrow.

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3: When the contractions gripped her, Christine Tutu was ready. The plan was clear. Grab the pre-packed bag, make the short drive to the hospital, and welcome her second child. But the baby had different plans. Today, birth stories for Mother's Day.
4: This is CBC News from Vancouver. Good afternoon, I'm Robert Zimmerman. Nurses here in BC have voted overwhelmingly in favor of a strike. The BC Nurses Union says members voted to approve a potential job action after 6 months of bargaining produced no result. Union President Adrian Geer says nurses are struggling with burnout and workplace violence.
5: One nurse every 16 hours is assaulted on the job. Our injury rates have gone up 25% since 2019. Our psychological injury claims threefold.
4: The union says it wants to see systemic risks minimized to mitigate those pressures. Other demands include better benefits and pay. Competition is heating up between major Canadian cities vying to host a new multinational defense bank. The financial institution is meant to help allied countries better fund their security and military sectors. As Marina von Stackelberg reports, Vancouver, Toronto, Montreal, and Ottawa are all in the running.
6: Toronto is Canada's clear choice to host the Defense, Security, and Resilience Bank.
7: Ontario Premier Doug Ford in a video making the case for Canada's largest city to be the new Defense Bank headquarters. The bank will give out billions in low-cost funding to the defense industry and make it easier for allied countries to buy equipment together. Canada has been chosen to host it. Now the question is where? Ford has thrown his full support behind Canada's financial hub.
8: There's only one city in Canada that can truly provide everything the bank needs, and that city is Toronto.
7: But the mayor for the other Ontario city, Ottawa's Mark Sutcliffe, says the bank belongs in the capital.
9: We have a bilingual workforce, an international workforce. We are Canada's defense innovation hub, and we straddle the border between the two largest provinces in the country.
7: The prime minister will ultimately decide where the bank will go. Marina von Stackelberg, CBC News, Ottawa.
4: Elections Alberta says the leader of a group accused of improperly accessing sensitive voter data is stonewalling investigators. The probe looks into a massive data leak revealing the phone numbers and addresses of some 3 million Albertans. Joshua McLean has more.
10: Everything that we've done is perfectly legal.
11: Centurion Project leader David Parker denies wrongdoing in a speech to supporters late last month. The separatist group is under investigation for accessing the voter list and making some of that private information available online. It has since been taken down following a court injunction. On Tuesday, Elections Alberta revealed that Parker has refused to confirm he will comply with a cease and desist order to stop using the list. He is not cooperating with the investigation. Elections Alberta CEO Gordon McClure is calling for tighter legal measures.
12: There needs to be a stronger legislation to protect the list of electors. We don't think the list of electors should be shared until further new legislation is in place.
11: Under the current rules, anyone who accesses voter information improperly could face fines of up to $100,000, as much as a year in prison or both. The RCMP and Alberta's Privacy Commissioner are also investigating. Josh McLean, CBC News, Calgary.
4: U.S. President Donald Trump is on his way to China.
13: Yeah, I spoke with President Xi. We both look forward to the meeting. It's going to be great.
4: The leaders of the world's two largest economies are expected to discuss trade, even as talks are overshadowed by the conflict in the Middle East. The trip, originally scheduled for March, was canceled after the U.S. and Israel launched a war against Iran. Beijing is a major buyer of Iranian oil. Trump is expected to ask Xi to convince Iran to strike a deal, bringing the war to an end. And today is the deadline to complete your census forms. About 75% of Canadian households have been asked to do the short form census. The rest have to complete the long form questionnaire. The census is mandatory. If you are late, you will likely get a reminder in the mail, possibly even in person from a census worker. Refusal to complete the form could net you a fine of up to $500. And that's the CBC News from Vancouver. For news anytime, go to our website at cbc.ca/BC.

0: Served.
1: Thanks for having me.
0: So good to see you. I see you've been very busy.
1: Yes, very busy.
0: Tell me about the organization that you co-founded, Zigidiwin.
1: Yeah, so Zigidiwin in Anishinaabe Mo'en, it means love. It's an action, it's a verb. And so that is what we base all of our work on. It's a reminder for us to do this work in a good way. And so every table we sit at, every room we're in, every presentation we do, every place we go, we center families. We're just there to help people draw out the gifts that are already there.
0: And what is the work that you're talking about that you do at Zigidiwin in terms of, you know, pregnancy and motherhood?
1: So our work centers on training Indigenous people in communities. So not only do we train parents, but we've also had nurses and doctors and social workers and elders, youth. The youngest person we've trained was 10 years old. She had already been attending births with her mother. And so now 4 years later, she's still attending births with her mother. And essentially, we're invited to communities to facilitate the training so that they kind of have a bit of a framework or a good foundation to take care of families.
0: And so what are they learning during those 4 days?
1: Somebody recently referred to it as a journey, and they said they felt like they went on this whole journey over 4 days. And so on the first day, we talk a little bit about the work that we do and the beautiful initiatives that are happening to support parents and babies across Canada and the States. And then we talk a little bit about power and oppression. We talk about those factors that impact our health as Indigenous people. And so the second day, we talk a little bit about how to support people through all outcomes in pregnancy. We talk about grief and loss. And even though these topics in the first day and a half can be a little bit heavier, we really do focus on, okay, well, where do we go from here? What can we do within our power today to support our families? And then we talk a bit about basic anatomy, we talk about traditional medicines, and then we talk all about labor and birth and how labor and birth is different for everybody. You know, it can happen in a lodge in the community, it can happen at a birth center, can happen at a hospital, and even in a C-section. And it doesn't matter where birth unfolds, we can support people in any of those spaces, and we can integrate teachings and ways of supporting people and even ceremony in those different places. And then on the last day, we talk about a really important aspect of parenthood is that really fragile time in those first few weeks after baby is born, when people really need a lot of support. And then we talk about breastfeeding and feeding our babies. And then we also have a segment on how we can include fathers, who are a really important part of this as well, and partners, and how they can support a new mom and new baby.
0: That is a journey. That's quite a journey.
1: Yeah.
0: So as we mentioned, in the 10 years since you've been doing this work, you've trained over 2,000 Indigenous doulas. First of all, how do you feel about that? That's a large number.
1: It feels really surreal because we thought that this would kind of be something that we just do a couple times a year. And it's really hard to keep up with the demand. We do about 2 a month, you know, because we got to take care of our families and things like that as well. But we go where we're asked to go. And it's brought us literally coast to coast, as south as New Mexico and Arizona, and as far as the Yukon and Alaska. It really is like witnessing a birth, seeing community members recognize all the strengths that they have. It's just so beautiful to be a part of it.
0: Sounds really beautiful, Melissa. Thank you so much for sharing that. But what does it tell you, you know, about the need for Indigenous-led birth work?
1: It's common themes wherever we go, you know, lack of access to prenatal care just in general, but also to those supports around Indigenous

0: focused childbirth education, learning about how you want to feed your baby, you know, those supports while people are actually in labor and delivery, and then postpartum supports as well. So there really is a need for all of those really vulnerable times.
1: Oh, yeah, absolutely. No doubt. Is there a story, you know, or a person that sort of, or a community that sort of stands out for you that really demonstrates that this work is important?
0: There's so many. But I would say the one that really stands out is Kihiwin Cree Nation. I was really blessed to be a part of a lot of their work towards bringing midwifery and birth back to their community, just a small part of it. And this was probably about over the last 5 years. And they came up with an idea for a land-based birth camp. And so over a couple of years, they invited knowledge keepers and elders to the land, and they connected with the land through placenta ceremony that they brought back. All these community members, from youth to adults to elders, knowledge keepers, medicine people, everyone brought their gifts together. And just within the last year and a half, they had their first birth in the community. It was a water birth, and they've since had a few other births since then. And so just to see that seed planted by the grandmothers in that community, wanting to restore health back to their community, to having different gatherings, to having birth helper training, to having breastfeeding training, it literally was a community effort.
1: Yeah. One of the ceremonies that you mentioned that you have been bringing back is the placenta ceremony. Can you describe what that is?
0: Yeah. And so even though our teachings are different around the placenta ceremony and how it's done, the idea is that we're bringing that support system, we're bringing that circle of wellness and support around those new parents. And so we were in Sioux Lookout, and this grandmother, Josephine King, who sat with us in all the training, she said, "Okay, I don't want to talk about this anymore. Somebody find me a placenta." So the community organizer said, "Okay, I'm going to see what I can do." And so it just turned out that there was somebody, their baby was around 6 or 7 months, and they had a placenta in their freezer. And so the grandmother asked if we can have the placenta ceremony, but also can we have 25 people come and be a part of it? And so thank goodness the person was really open and loving, and they said, "Yeah, absolutely." And so the grandmother asked her to pick somewhere that was special to the family. And so they chose their ancestral ceremonial grounds. And so right in the middle of the bush, Josephine led us through a beautiful ceremony. You know, we all said prayers for that baby and their parents. And so just within that ceremony, that family received teachings and words of wisdom and parenting knowledge and love. The intention was that we had to acknowledge that this placenta is a grandmother that took care of this baby the whole time that they were in utero. This placenta acted as multiple organs and surrounded that baby with that amniotic fluid, kept that baby safe. And so when we have that placenta ceremony, it's saying thank you to that grandmother. It's returning that grandmother that's nutrient dense and, you know, valuable to the earth, putting it back in the earth. And Josephine said, "This ceremony is so important that I was told to give this to you all so that you can take it back to your communities. This is what our families need for support. And this is a way that we can help them heal from that experience and move forward as empowered parents. You know, it's going to take some time for birth to come back to our communities, but we're seeing lots of different aspects of that journey returning to our communities."
1: Amazing.

0: Why is it important to, you know, to incorporate those traditional teachings and ceremonies, you know, beyond the practical things like teaching someone how to breastfeed or to hold a baby and all those practical physical things? How does traditional knowledge and teachings help?
1: Yeah, so the thing to notice is that when people are accessing prenatal care, often the focus is just on their physical being. And what is within our power as Indigenous people is to share those teachings that help people to be well and to be balanced. Passing down these teachings reminds us of our strength. And so they say once we have that balance within our communities and we're supporting pregnant people in that way that they need, which is different for each pregnant person, that's how we're going to restore that balance and that health and wellness to babies and families.
0: Yeah. Another piece of the important work that you do is postpartum care, which you've mentioned a couple times. What does that entail?
1: So after the family leaves the hospital and they go home, that's when they're most vulnerable in those first few weeks. And so what a birth helper or doula will do is check in with them either in person or over the phone. And really, it's just holding space for people by listening to them and giving them good food and keeping them warm and encouraging them to rest. And it's really beautiful to see that in practice, because then if someone else has a baby, then they also get those supports. And so we really are seeing this resurgence in our communities and recognition that we've always supported people in that way. But when we had birth removed, that immediate postpartum in that first week or two sometimes isn't in the community. And so now that we're seeing people coming home a little bit sooner, recognizing that that's still an opportunity for connection and support, it literally impacts mom's health and baby's health for the rest of their lives.
0: You've mentioned a few times that this is work that is fairly new. You know, there's some organizations that are doing it. You, of course, have done 2,000 Indigenous doula trainings. But what are some of the roadblocks that are preventing, you know, birth from being returned to communities? And how have you, you know, addressed or try to overcome those roadblocks?
1: It's multi-layered roadblocks. It takes time, as we saw demonstrated in Kihiwin. It takes that time to educate the community about what's possible when having a doctor at the hospital has always been the norm. Teaching them that there's so much within our power that we can do to impact mom and baby's health from a very real grassroots level and coming together as a community, that takes time. I think in Kihiwin, it was probably about a 6 or 7 year journey that they went through before they were having babies in the community. And then, you know, after building that strong foundation, they were really lucky to hire an Indigenous midwife. So having a midwife in general is really challenging, because there isn't enough. There isn't enough education and there isn't enough funded positions, but they were really lucky to get this amazing Indigenous midwife that was able to come to their community and was willing to do out-of-hospital births and also facilitate hospital births as well. And that was the piece that they needed to bring everything together that they had been working on. And so there's lots of challenges along the way, but we're seeing, given the chance, given the funding for positions, funding for community education, you know, having the opportunity for gatherings and ceremony and connection to the land, when all of those pieces come together, we're seeing families have better outcomes and even having beautiful births right in their communities.
0: And finally, Melissa, when we come and chat again in another 10 years, knock on wood, what do you hope that, you know, that future of Indigenous birth, you know, care will look like?
1: I always say that I will continue doing this work until people who want Indigenous

0: focus prenatal education, childbirth education and support, that labor and birth support, and that postpartum support. People who want that will be able to have that. The more that we do this work, the more beautiful initiatives we see coming in communities led by the community and what is best for them. And so that's my hope going forward, is that parents and families and babies get the support that they need close to home.
1: Thank you so much for your time today, Melissa.
0: Thanks, Rosanna.
1: Melissa Brown is a registered midwife who travels across Canada and the U.S. to provide full-spectrum Indigenous doula training. She's the co-founder of Zagitawin and is Anishinaabe from Sagging First Nation and Diné from the Navajo Nation in Arizona. This is Unreserved on CBC Radio 1, Sirius XM, U.S. Public Radio, and Native Voice 1. I'm Rosanna Deerchild. Still ahead. Have you ever had a baby in a traditional Innu birthing tent? The Apanashawe has.
2: As it was happening, I was in fear that I wouldn't be able to deliver her in the tent. And that was my, I was just so nervous to that. I was like, oh, I hope nothing goes wrong where I have to go in the hospital. And because, you know, I really wanted that. I really wanted to have her in a tent and for her, for me to experience it and for her to also could say that she was born in a tent. And I think, you know, that was really important to me.
1: We'll hear why she chose to return to the way her ancestors gave birth in a few minutes. But first, a song for the mamas. Fawn Wood has the perfect song for mamas who love their baby boys, no matter the age. And the mama's boys who love their mamas, no matter how old they get. This is Mommy's Little Guy.

0: That was Fawn Wood with Mommy's Little Guy. We'll be back with more Mother's Day stories of strength and cultural reconnection after the break.
1: Good afternoon, it's 1:30. I'm Robert Zimmerman. This is CBC Radio 1. In the news, 98% of the more than 50,000 BC nurses who voted are in favor of job action. The union says it's the strongest strike mandate in the union's history and comes after 6 months of failed bargaining with the province. Health Minister Josie Osborne says she hopes the two sides will resume negotiations and adds in the event of job action, plans around essential services are in place to avoid disruption in people's care. More than 8,000 households in Kamloops have been ordered to stop using water following a water main break near the city's downtown. Crews are working to repair the break, and water is cut off for people living east of the site. The city is hoping to have everything fixed by 6 o'clock tonight. And an 82-year-old man is dead after getting hit by a dump truck yesterday while cycling in Langford. RCMP say the collision happened when the truck was making a right-hand turn. Investigators say the crash was not criminal, but the investigation continues. And now the forecast for Metro Vancouver and the Fraser Valley. Some sunshine with a chance of showers late this afternoon and highs up to 20, a low of 12 with a chance of showers again tonight. We could see showers tomorrow as well. Looking further ahead, cloudy Thursday, a chance of showers Friday and Saturday.

0: Welcome back to Unreserved. Today, it's Mother's Day, and we're sharing stories of strength and cultural reconnection for moms and mom helpers across Turtle Island.
1: I hunted cow, dun-dun-dun.
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0: In Rankin Inlet, Nunavut, 3-year-old Saima Manituk is helping Unreserved producer Kim Kasher with a microphone check.
1: Let's see something. Yes, order from EIA.
0: Look out, world. We've got a future performer on our hands. Saima is excited to introduce us to her baby sister, Pia, who's busy getting wrapped up like a little baby burrito by her dad, Rico. The whole family is a lot cozier now that they're back home in Rankin. The Inuit Hamlet is a business hub for remote communities in the area, but there are no birth services here. That means moms like Christine Tutu have to fly to cities like Winnipeg or Kahlui to have their babies. Most will make the trip a few weeks before their due date. They travel almost 1,500 kilometers away from family and community so that a hospital is close by when the time comes. But as guest host Winita Taylor found out, things don't always go according to plan.
3: Because you have a newborn baby, I feel like I'm being really quiet and just... And just being like really careful not to be too loud to stir her or wake her because she's sleeping so soundly. Let's talk a little bit about, you know, being a mom in the north, especially here in Rankin Inlet, because we don't have a birthing center here.
4: Yeah. So I Rankin to a small community. I mean, it's the hub of the region, but, because we don't have a birthing center here, we have to travel down to Winnipeg to be able to birth our children. And with my first daughter, I actually went to Iqaluit. Thankfully, I had family living there at that time, so I decided to have my first baby there. It felt nice to still be in Nunavut with her, but I still wish I had the ability to

0: or Ila, I wish I had like the support to be able to birth her in Lincoln. And it was fun having access to all the stuff that all the activities we could do in Winnipeg, like the swimming pool, because we don't have a swimming pool here. We were taking our older daughter to the swimming pool like every other day and taking her to the trampoline parks and Kid City and the movies and things like that. So it was a really good family bonding time for us because we were down there for like 4 weeks.
1: Wow, that long.
0: Yeah. They wanted to send us a week earlier, but I said, no, I need another week at home before I go down to be able to like nest and clean and organize.
1: Tell us about the birth plan. I know things don't always go according to birth plan, but what was the original plan for delivery?
0: I was so stressed out and really preparing for, mentally preparing myself for birth and labor. And like doing all this research, listening to audiobooks about having a natural birth and how to create that comforting environment in a hospital. So I bought like electric tea lights and I bought a room spray and I got all this stuff for the hospital bag to make myself feel comfortable and relax in the hospital. And I didn't even end up making it to the hospital to have the baby. My contractions were really weird and not consistent. They weren't consistent contractions, and they started off like 7 out of 10 pain, and I was thinking, oh, if I'm gonna have to sit through 6 more hours of this, like at least, because I was thinking about my first birth, like my labor, active labor was like 8 hours, so I was thinking, oh, if I have to sit through 6 more hours of this, I'm getting an epidural. I can't do this for 6 more hours. So an hour into like the contractions, I finally woke up my husband and I was thinking, oh, we should get to the hospital soon.
1: What time was this around?
0: Around 3 o'clock, I called my mom to pick up my older daughter, and then maybe 3:30, Rico went to go start the car and let it warm up and finish packing the bag and getting our stuff ready to go.
2: I just got back into the hotel room.
0: And my water broke, and I was thinking, oh my gosh, we have to be at the hospital like right now because it's going to go really fast.
2: And Christine saying that she feels the need to push. And
0: so I checked, and I felt her head like right there. And I said, babe, she's coming right now. Call 911.
1: Oh my goodness. Were you scared or were you...
0: Oh, I wasn't scared at all. I was like, okay, this is happening. I was kind of in shock, I guess.
2: I went into fight or flight mode, and apparently that really works for me. So I put the dog away in the cage, picked up all the towels that were in the bathroom, laid them out on the floor, and then took her jacket off, boots off, and then... It just happened so quickly. The operator was trying to run us through how to deliver the baby, but that kind of just drowned out.
0: So he called 911 at 4:12, and she was born at 4:14.
2: We just experienced it with the both of us. It was fun.
1: That sounds so amazingly special.
2: That was an experience. I would do that again.
1: What's it like to bring a newborn baby back home? You had to, I guess, wait a couple of days in Winnipeg, make sure everything was fine, and then you got the...

0: clearance to go home, and you get on a flight and come back to Rankin Inlet to introduce her to the rest of the family. What's that moment like when you bring a newborn baby back home?
1: Meeting all of our family at the airport and getting them to meet the newborn in the family is one of my favorite moments.
2: Yeah, I think I enjoyed the having the baby meet people at the airport and having people come over to visit if they're not sick. And just people dropping by to say hi and checking up on us. I enjoy having the company around. And it's really nice to be able to settle in at home, in our own home and in our own environment.
0: I just wondered something, just thinking about your experience. So on the birth certificate, it says where the baby's born, and it's usually a hospital name. So on her birth certificate, does it say the hotel name?
2: When we had to do the birth registration, we wrote residence in and the room number. I'm not sure if it'll show up on her birth certificate, actually, but for the birth registration, yeah, we wrote residence in. And so the birth attendee has like four options, like doctor, midwife, something, and then other, and then it was other, and I had to put Rico.
0: Congratulations on your family. Are you going to have as many children as your auntie?
2: I don't think so, but after her, I was like, I understand why people have more than five children now. That was such an easy birth, and that was so fun. I don't think a lot of people can say that they had fun at their labor.
0: I've had three and I never had fun.
3: That is CBC's Juanita Taylor speaking with Christine Tutu and her husband Rico Manitouk. Christine and Rico live with their two daughters, Saima and Pia, in Rankin Inlet.

0: 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I'm Rosetta Deerchild. Today, stories of strength and cultural reconnection from Indigenous moms and mom helpers across Turtle Island. When pregnant with her second child, Thea Pinashue chose a tradition that hasn't been widely practiced in generations. Instead of a hospital room, the Innu mom gave birth in a traditional tent, just as her own mother was born decades before. Set up outside the Labrador Health Center in Happy Valley, Goose Bay, the space blends cultural tradition with modern medical support. For Thea, the experience was about more than childbirth. It was about reconnecting with identity, honoring her ancestors, and helping pave the way for future Innu mothers. Thea, welcome to Unreserved.
1: Thank you.
0: So take us into your delivery tent. What did it look like? Who was there? What was happening?
1: So there we had some boughs on the ground, the tent, the tent itself. We did have a wood stove in there, but we didn't have it going. We didn't have a fire lit in it because there was oxygen in the tent, oxygen tank, just in case if I needed it or baby needed it or whatnot. So anyway, we had also a mattress on top of the bows. And there was a gurney in there, but we didn't use that. Everything happened on that mattress. And we also had in the center of the tent, there was this big, a pole, a wooden pole that held up the center of the tent. And that's where I stood around a lot, held on to, because there was like a piece of a stick like poking out. And so I would just hold on to that during my contractions and try to focus.
0: Yeah, I imagine that would be quite a challenge. So was there like medical staff there with you? Was it, a midwife or who was there helping you?
1: Mm-hmm. We had my doctor there, and also there was a midwife, but she couldn't deliver my baby. So she came as

0: support. So she was there as that, and, you know, she came from Newfoundland to be with me. And so that was very nice. And I appreciate that so much that she came in a couple of weeks before baby was born. And, you know, we just waited till the baby, my youngest, was born. Yeah, and I had my mom there in a tent.
1: And so what was that experience, you know, of having labor and giving birth in a tent? Like, what did it feel like? What were you feeling as it was happening and going on?
0: As it was happening, I was in fear that I wouldn't be able to deliver her in a tent. And that was my, I was just so nervous of that. I was like, oh, I hope nothing goes wrong where I have to go in the hospital. I really wanted to have her in a tent and for me to experience it and for her to also say that she was born in a tent. And I think, you know, that was really important to me. And also to know people out there that this is possible again, to have our babies mm-hmm. in a tent again, that we don't need to be afraid of it, and that our ancestors, our grandparents, and have done it. Delivering babies out in the country and where there wasn't any hospitals or clinics close by. It was just the traditional midwives was there.
1: That must have been incredible.
0: Mm-hmm. And there was a moment too, and then I always remember this, and I remember the feeling so vividly. And I remember like laying there, and I was going through a contraction, and I was just like, when I was getting close, and I just remember thinking, oh my goodness, this is so hard. The pain that I'm going through. And I remember laying there and just thinking, no, this is possible. Don't even doubt yourself. Telling myself, I got this. And that for many, many, many years that it was happening in the country. And I really, really had to remind myself. And also that feeling of this empowerment.
1: You know, hospitals where moms give birth, they're sanitary, they're clinical, they're white, there's beeping noises, there's walls, there's big bright lights. You know, I imagine the environment is quite different in a tent. How did the natural environment affect your experience?
0: Oh, so much better. Labor and delivery is the most painful thing I've ever went through. But I'm able to compare because I have my oldest in the hospital. And then my youngest in the tent. And I remember in when my oldest one, and I delivered her in the hospital, I had, they gave me laughing gas. And I didn't like that feeling. I felt like I was dreaming that, and I felt like my experience wasn't real. The healthcare team that was there for my oldest, they didn't believe me that I was like, I'm ready to push. And that was very difficult because they thought that because I wasn't yelling, that there's no way I'm close to be pushing. And I remember too, like telling her, I'm like, I think I need to push. And then she's like, no, no, it's too early for that. You probably won't be pushing until the next day. So she wouldn't check me. And then she's like, you'll put you in the tub and try to relax. And so I did that and I felt like the contractions. And anyway, I got out and then I was like, no, I think I really need to push. And she just like, no, you're okay, whatnot. And so she left the room. So it was just me and my husband in the room. And I said to my husband, I said, I think I'm going to have to start yelling, like, to make myself yell. Like, I think that's what maybe the health system is used to women maybe yelling. I'm not sure, but, and then so I had to make myself yell. So that was pretty awkward to making myself yell when I don't have a need to yell. So anyway, that's when they came and then they checked me and then they're like, she's right there. You're about to be ready to push, we need to take you down to the delivery room. But with my youngest, I was able to, my doctor was there, the midwife was there as my support, and the nurse was there. They stayed with me the whole time, right from the beginning to the end. And

0: I didn't have to fight for that, having to be checked or having to, to be heard, because they were there the whole time. They watched me progress. When I delivered her, the sun was just beaming on the tent. So that was like such an amazing feeling. The sun was just beaming. It was 6:03 when she was born, and it was just like such an empowering feeling, for sure, to have her that way. And after she was born, all my family came in the tent and met her.
1: That's beautiful. Earlier you said you really wanted to do this. Why did you want to do it? What inspired you to choose a traditional tent birth for your second child?
0: Within where I work, we started doing information sessions in regards of midwifery and how to bring back midwifery and how can we go about it and what can we do within my work. And also, we hired a midwifery consultant. She was a consultant at the beginning, and she helped us. And then just learning. And also we traveled to Anujuac in north of Quebec, and we visited their clinic, their birthing center there, and to how they ran the program and how everything was from in the community. Their midwifery students was in the community. They didn't have to leave their town. And I was just like, we could do this. Like, if they've been doing it for, at the time it was 30 years, and this is possible for the Innu as well, to be able to bring back midwifery into both the communities, Natoshish and Shahajis. Once I learned more about midwifery, and then when I became pregnant, I'm like, I want this, I thought that it couldn't be done anymore. I don't know why I thought that, but because through information sessions and places we've traveled and visited, and I've learned about it, and also talking about it with our midwife, she was very helpful. She was amazing. And she still works with us, and she's our midwife coordinator now, and she runs the program with our midwifery program in our community. When I was pregnant, this is before midwifery program started up. So, and I was like, this is what I want. I want to have her in a tent, and let's try to make that happen. And it was a bit of a process though. Like, we had to talk to my doctor and then the hospital, and I had to get approval from the hospital, and had to, I don't know, like, was like there, and then their lawyers, and the lawyers had to get involved, and forms had to be signed. And yeah.
1: Aside from all of the, all the processes and stuff, and the lawyers and the doctors, were you nervous going into the experience?
0: I get asked that. No, the only thing I was, like I said, the only thing I was very fearful of is that I wouldn't be able to have her in a tent. So no, I wasn't nervous. I think it's something that I think, because knowing that my grandparents have been going, they've went through it, they've done it. And, it's something that motivated me. I had no fear that just the fear that I wouldn't be able to have her in there, because my fear was that if something were to go wrong, I had to sign papers before I went into labor, few weeks before that, I think, that I had to sign papers saying that if something were to go wrong, that I would have to go in the hospital.
2: Hello, those two braces.
0: That's it.
1: Is that your youngest there?
0: That's my youngest, yes.
1: What's their name?
0: Her Innu name is Naisha. My uncle named her that. That's actually my, Naisha comes from my great aunt's, it was my great aunt's name. She was a traditional midwife, and she was also our advocate for midwifery, bringing midwifery back into the community, both communities, when the program, before the program started. So she'd be speaking about midwifery and her experience as a traditional midwife.
1: What a beautiful way to honor her. I love that.
0: Yeah. So my uncle named her, which was very fitting.
1: You had said that your grandparents were, born in this way. Do you know anything about that? How were they born and where?
0: My mom was born in the tent.

0: both my parents were born in the same year, and the time they were born is when the like the health system started getting into the picture. Anyway, so with my mom, she was born in the country, and with my dad, he was born in the hospital. So that's when, you know, the health system was coming into the picture then. And that's one of the things I have mentioned before that too, like my youngest now too, like she'll be able to say like she was born in a tent just like her cuckoo.
1: That wasn't that long ago that you know your mother was born in the country in a tent, and then the healthcare system changed that, and subsequently your father was born in the hospital. How often are women, you know, having traditional births in your community since then, in the time between, you know, yeah, when did they stop practicing this?
0: I feel like during that time was when in the 60s. In the 60s, I believe. And because there was another lady, we had an information session done in the beginning of the when we started talking about midwifery. There was a lady there that attended our information session, and she was saying, which was I believe my great aunt, Naysha. She said she delivered me when I was born, she said. And so I thought that was pretty amazing for to have like the traditional midwife and also somebody that was born in the 60s that were delivered by a traditional midwife and have them in the same room.
1: Very full circle moment.
0: I was so amazed that, you know, we were all in the same room. I was like, wow.
1: So why is it important for you to bring this tradition back?
0: There's a couple of reasons. Number one is that, you know, that's something that always has happened before the health system like came into the picture. You know, it was normal then and it could be normal again. And that's one of the main reasons. And also too, like, you know, there's racism and discrimination in the health system, and that's something, you know, women shouldn't have to deal with when they're supposed to have a special moment with their families and during labor.
1: Yeah, you've gone through the whole birth in a traditional setting with your parents there, with your midwife there, with your doctors there. Your mom was born in a tent. Your father was born, and you brought this whole full circle moment. How does that feel knowing that you've connected that from your past to now your future with your own child knowing?
0: Like I said, it's such an empowering feeling and surreal too, that we're able to experience that. You know, unfortunately, we had to have the tent right behind the hospital. But it was as close I can get, I guess, to the experience of, you know, being in a tent and also being there with my family and being in that atmosphere. It was such an amazing feeling. And I hope that my kids, when they become parents and have started having their children, that they try to have that same experience. And also not just that too, I felt like more connection to who I am, you know, being Innu. And that's, I think that's, it's just so important to try to have that connection to who I am.
1: Well, thank you so much for sharing your experience with me.
0: Thank you.
1: The Ipanashiwe is Innu from Sheheshi Innu First Nation. She is the health manager for the Innu Roundtable Secretariat. That's all our time on Radio Indigenous. This episode was produced by Rhiannon Johnson, Kim Casher, Amanda Gear, and Zoe Tennant. 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You can also find and follow us wherever you get your podcasts. I'm your favorite cousin, Rosanna Deerchild, coming at you from Winnipeg, the Treaty 1 Territory. Kinasimit Nawa.

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1: Are snakes dangerous, or are they just misunderstood? Sherry Monk is the founder of Snakes on a Plane. That's P-L-A-I-N. She turned her initial fear of snakes into a thriving snake consulting company. How's business? Find out on The Story From Here with host Gloria Macarenko after the news.
2: This is CBC News from Vancouver. Good afternoon. I'm Tarnjeet Parmar. BC nurses have voted overwhelmingly in favor of a strike. As Katie DeRosa reports, the BC Nurses Union says that the province must improve its offer to avoid job action.
3: Today is an unprecedented day for nurses.
4: BC Nurses Union President Adrian Geer says 98% of the more than 50,000 nurses who voted are in favor of job action. It's the strongest strike mandate in the union's history and comes after 6 months of failed bargaining with the province.
3: This vote does not mean nurses are going on strike tomorrow.
4: What it does mean is that nurses are legally allowed to take job action as negotiations over benefits, pay, and staffing continue. Emily Lowen, BC Green Party leader, says the province's proposal would scale back nurses' benefits.
5: 50% of nurses experience physical violence at least once a month.
4: BC Health Minister Josie Osborne says in a statement she hopes the two sides will resume negotiations and adds that in the event of job action, plans around essential services are in place to avoid any disruptions to people's care. Katie DeRosa, CBC News, Victoria.
2: More than 8,000 households in Kamloops have been ordered to stop using water following a water main break near the city's downtown. City crews are working to repair that break, and water is cut off for people living east of the site. Joe Luzan is the city's manager of public works.
6: We are working on plans right now to possibly distribute water trucks to the area in key locations. People can go get water in buckets so they can still use their facilities, but we're asking you to not turn on a tap if you don't direly have to.
2: He says the goal is to have everything repaired by 6 o'clock tonight. Six schools in the impacted zone are closed in result of that. People violating the order could face city crews entering their property to cut off access to their water, and they could also be issued fines. The director of the FBI says he does not have a drinking problem. Kash Patel is speaking before a Senate budget hearing about the law enforcement agency's funding requests. But the topic is being upstaged by a report by The Atlantic alleging his excessive drinking and unexplained absences. The line of questioning led to combative exchanges between Patel and Democratic Senator Chris Van Hollen.
7: Director Patel, come on. These are serious allegations that were made against you.
8: They're the allegations
7: in a lawsuit
8: are false.
7: You filed.
8: You drinking margaritas with a gangbanger through and on
7: video. Just goes to show you
8: running a $7,000 bar tab at the lobby bar has been filed by your own office.
2: Patel has filed a defamation lawsuit against The Atlantic. The report cites anonymous sources, including current and former FBI officials. U.S. inflation has surged to 3.8% last month. That's the highest it's been in years. The increase is driven by a sharp rise in gasoline prices due to the war in Iran. Peter Armstrong has the details.
9: Everyone knew inflation was going to come in hot. The war in Iran has been pushing oil prices higher since the end of February, and that in turn has pushed up the price of fuel, gasoline for consumers, diesel for businesses, jet fuel for airlines. The hope was that today's inflation numbers would show the price increases remained largely contained to the energy sector. But those hopes were dashed. Core measures that strip out volatile components like food and gas rose sharply as well. That means what started as an energy crisis may be spilling over into a broader inflationary surge. And there's more bad news. Today's numbers look back at price increases in April. We're now deep into May, and there's no sign those prices are coming down. One forecast shows CPI will surge all the way to 4.4% next month. Peter Armstrong, CBC News, Toronto.
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A look now at the BC weather from Environment Canada. For the North Coast, mostly cloudy today, high of 13. The Peace region, a mix of sun and cloud, high of 19. The Central Interior, including Prince George, a mix of sun and cloud, up to 23. Boundary and Kootenay, a mix of sun and cloud, high of 23. For the Okanagan and Southern Interior, including Kelowna, a mix of sun and cloud, up to 26. And for Metro Vancouver, Greater Victoria, and the Fraser Valley, a mix of sun and cloud, with highs of up to 25 degrees.

0: Hills doctors in our second half hour today. We have stories from Halifax, Victoria, Sudbury, Saskatoon, and Ottawa on today's show. A menu of great interviews and short documentaries from CBC local and regional programs over this past week. I hope you enjoy what we've chosen. Also on the show,
1: one day I went to get dog food and I came home with a tarantula. And it was shortly after that that I realized we actually had black widows in Canada. And then I realized we had rattlesnakes. And then I took my first trip to southwest Saskatchewan, which is where I saw my very first prairie rattlesnake, and I fell in love.
0: You might find snakes hard to love. Not Sherry Monk. She is the founder of Snakes on a Plane, and she's on a mission to help people warm up to these cold-blooded critters. We'll hear more from her in our second half hour today. But first, psychosis-inspired art. It's one thing to talk about your mental health. It's another to capture it on canvas. Callum Moscovich is a Halifax artist with schizophrenia. He paints Nova Scotia landscapes as he sees them when he's going through psychosis. And for the first time, he is showing his art for the public to see. Halifax producer Aaron McInnes visited Callum in his home studio.
2: A lot of my understanding of my own schizophrenia is through the lens of a relationship with the land. I sort of have always had a relationship with the landscape here, but in psychosis or in schizophrenia, it sometimes feels like the land is talking to me or sharing information with me. And so there's always been this real vulnerability there, but also a lot of respect. And it might mean things like, you know, seeing signs and symbols in the shapes that sticks make at the bases of trees or the way clouds move across the sky. And I feel a deep responsibility to try to unpack what the land here is trying to tell me.
3: It's one thing, I think, to articulate in words what you're feeling when you're in a state like psychosis, but it's another if you can show it visually. And how does that come through when you're creating these landscape paintings?
2: You know, when I was in art school, when I was doing studies of other people's work or trying to build sort of an artistic identity, I did a lot of work that felt, you know, maybe skillful, but it didn't feel like it just kind of flowed out of me. And in January of 2026, this year, I went through psychosis and I was like very well supported by my family, by my partner. And I started sort of thinking about what if I draw what I see? And as soon as I did that, it felt like something unlocked and drawing felt easier than it ever had. And I was able to kind of like take the skill that I had built from years of illustration and design and let it just kind of like flow out of me in a way that felt very natural.
3: And for people who've never experienced psychosis before, can you sort of describe what that is or what that's like, how long it lasts?
2: So it can last, you know, anywhere from a couple of weeks to a few months. And yeah, for everyone, it's different. Any person who has schizophrenia or some other type of schizoaffective disorder, any type of disorder that causes psychosis will have a different experience from me. But in my experience, it's often been a deeply spiritual experience. And I've sort of seen colors more vividly. I've seen sort of like messages or sounds or auditory hallucinations that seem to be kind of just outside the edges of my vision. And there are often things I might see that seem like a coincidence to other people, but appear divine in my experience. But there's also a real vulnerability there too, because when you're in that state and you are so open and so raw, you're also open to every negative experience that comes your way as well. So it can often feel like a lot of highs and a lot of lows, and the difference between those can be really difficult. And so often when I'm in psychosis, I kind of need a lot of care. I need a lot of gentleness, and I need family support and friendship support to kind of like just help me exist and kind of dream my way through it while I talk to my dog.

0: doctor or get some care for it.
1: So we're looking at a painting on your wall. Looks like a cabin near the ocean, perhaps? What were you trying to portray here?
0: So you'll see in the foreground here, there's a spruce tree. But the spruce tree's lines are becoming the shack's siding. There's a way that contrast shows up in the painting, like in the foreground or in the sky. But then there are parts that melt together in the mid-ground or sort of the eye level. And this is a way for me to kind of show which details matter in schizophrenia. So there's almost like a little bit of movement to it, and you can kind of see there's like a sort of spiral forming here. It's kind of dreamlike, but it's also pretty familiar. You know, I'm trying to show Nova Scotian geology and geography while also portraying like an altered state.
1: Right, yeah, and so we're looking at a little, it looks like a fishing shack to me that's sitting on the rocks, and then the boughs of the tree are flowing along the rocks and along the boards on the sides of the shack and then up into the sky.
0: Yeah, you know, when I'm painting, I'm trying to do the classic painting trick of painting with big shapes first. So there's like a sky shape here, there's a rock shape here, there's the house, which is sort of the central focus, and then the tree on the side. And then sort of the final step when I'm working on these pieces is adding in some of those details that feel like, you know, like you're walking in a psychosis state. You've encountered the space, you're experiencing the land in a bit of a dreamlike way.
1: I also wanted to ask you about one that you have on the coffee table here. It's this cabin in the woods, and it's kind of shrouded in trees. There's a lone sort of silhouette of a figure in the lit doorway, and there seems to be smoke curling up, maybe from a cigarette, up into the sky.
0: So, yeah, it is a self-portrait. This is my parents' house, actually. And there were a number of times, often in the summer, throughout the last 10 years, where I would be in post-psychosis, it's called. And this is a really difficult time when you have been through a psychotic episode. It's been traumatic. You know, maybe you've done things that you later regret, or you just didn't have as much control over your mind. And then the world comes crashing down because you're medicated again. You know, you're with your family or you're with caretakers, and you don't have a lot of freedom. And so in this drawing, there's a sense of loneliness there, but there's also still some of the psychosis. And I think that's kind of like a really interesting state to be in, because in post-psychosis, it's not like you snap back to consensus reality in one day. There's kind of a transition period where you're doing a lot of questioning, and you're kind of still seeing things or hearing things or experiencing hallucinations, but they kind of gradually dissipate as the medication that you're taking or the care that you're getting kind of helps with that. So I just remember very vividly sort of summer nights with fireflies and a sense of kind of real loneliness in rural Nova Scotia, being with my family and smoking on the front deck, kind of watching the land shift and move in the edges of my vision.
2: Callum Moscovich is an artist with schizophrenia, and he was speaking with Aaron McInnes of CBC Halifax.

There was a special concert in North Bay, Ontario this spring featuring the Young Artist Orchestra. It's a string orchestra made up of local elementary and high school students who take lessons at the Jones Music Studios. They hold concerts every spring, but this one was the biggest in its 15-year history. Many of the students started music lessons when they were 3 and 4 years old at a preschool called Little Fiddles. Two of the kids who were in the first preschool class are now graduating from high school. Marcus Schwabe paid a visit to the Jones Music Studio, where Little Fiddles was born.

0: This is Mackenzie Jones, age 3, playing a tiny violin, 1/16th size. This was recorded 14 years ago at the Little Fiddles Preschool. Her dad, Thomas Jones, is former conductor of the North Bay Symphony. He founded the preschool.
1: Little Fiddles was started because of our daughter, actually. We were looking for a place, a stimulating environment in that preschool year for her. It was hard to find. There's lots of waiting lists. And finally, the idea popped into my mind, well, wouldn't it be great if there's a place to go to preschool where you could learn music? So I had that idea and I pitched it to my wife. And luckily, she loved the idea.
0: Tom and his wife Stephanie knew Mackenzie was ready at age 2 because she emulated her dad and older brother using a pair of wooden spoons, pretending to play a violin. So the Little Fiddles Preschool was born. It's a morning daycare that includes songs, early literacy skills, music ear training games, then group lessons on violin and piano. Tom's wife, Stephanie, organizes everything, the lessons, the scheduling, the billing. She also does crafts and circle time with the kids. She says it's busy.
2: So very early on, there was the year of 5 boys. It was just 5 boys. That was a super challenging year for us. Every year, you know, when we get our new crew of little ones in and we think, you know, can we do this again? What's this year going to be like? And we remind ourselves about the year of 5 boys. If we can survive the year of 5 boys, we can survive the year of anything. And we do.
0: Not only do they survive, they thrive and help children thrive musically. This is a mass rehearsal at a local church. Tonight's concert will feature the 30 members of the Young Artists Orchestra, students of the Jones Music Studios. Then younger group classes will be added in, right down to the 4- and 5-year-olds fresh out of preschool. By the end of the concert, there'll be 65 musicians on stage, and they'll all perform the song Tom taught them when they were just starting out.
1: You know, when you start with them in preschool and okay, well, then they're in kindergarten, then they're in grade 1, then they're in grade 2, then they're in high school, and you get to see that progression over many, many years. And the parents always give me great feedback, and I get to hear all the tie-ins, like, oh, music is helping them so much. They might be much more confident in how they speak when they deliver answers in class, or their math skills, their reading skills. No, the tie-ins, they're really endless when dealing with music.
0: Morgan Wynn has 3 children playing in the mass concert. Marie, the youngest, is only 5. Here she is when she was 3, with Tom Jones helping her hold the bow on her tiny violin. What instrument do you play?
3: The violin.
0: What do you think about it?
3: It's good because I like playing it.
0: What's your favorite song to play?
3: La Mango.
0: Marie has 2 older brothers, ages 8 and 11, who now play in the junior orchestra. Their mom, Morgan, says it's because of Marie.
4: The year that Marie's in Little Fiddles, we went to the spring show, we saw the orchestra perform, and I was blown away, and I just thought, how can I get my older boys in this orchestra? And Tom said, well, they should learn the cello. So our 2 older boys started learning the cello 2 years ago, and really, it's like, change the trajectory of their musical development. They're so confident, and they come, they play music with children, they make this beautiful music together, and it's been great.
0: How fast children grow up. As they grow, so do their instruments. Tom Jones' daughter, Mackenzie, the reason the Little Fiddles started, still plays at the age of 17. She moved up to a full-size violin, but now she plays the largest of the string instruments, the bass.
5: I saw my dad playing bass a lot in, like, concerts and stuff, so I decided that I wanted to switch, and I was, like, old enough. And then a few years ago, I decided that I wanted to do that for, like, ever. So I've been doing that, and I've been working really hard to get there.
0: When Mackenzie says forever, she means she wants to play bass professionally as a career. After she graduates high school this year, she'll take a year to practice and enter competitions and apply for university music programs. Tonight, she'll be playing this solo with her dad conducting.

0: Yeah, it feels a little surreal. To be honest, it really does. Because just looking at the videos of her the other day, it feels like yesterday. But it wasn't. It was 15 years ago. And she just played at the Kiwanis Festival the other day, and she played amazingly well, a concerto on the double bass. And when I get to see the kids in the morning come in, just taking those first musical steps and getting to contrast it with what Mackenzie did the other day on the double bass, wow.
1: Mackenzie isn't the only one who will be performing a solo. This is 17-year-old Jackson Peak. Jackson was also in that very first Little Fiddles preschool class with Mackenzie 15 years ago. Tonight, he'll be on center stage.
2: It has just, sparked my passion for music, and to get this week by week training and lessons and group playing and all this stuff has just... It's provided such a good community for me of people that love music, and it's prepared me to share that gift.
1: Jackson is planning on taking nursing next year, but says music will always be a part of his life. He's played weddings, funerals, even a dog show. For everyone involved, this concert featuring the tiny beginners to the big high schoolers will be special. I'm Marcus Schwabe in North Bay.
3: The concert, a musical journey, Little Fiddles to Young Artists. It took place last month in North Bay, Ontario. The Benemerenti Medal is one of the highest honors in the Catholic Church, and it's also one of the oldest, dating back to the early 1800s when it was given to soldiers and the Papal Army. It is awarded by the Pope to Catholics who have demonstrated years of exceptional service to their communities and parishes. In late April, Pope Leo awarded the medal to Bruce Poulin of Stittsville, Ontario. He is a senior representative of the Canadian Wheelchair Foundation. Well, here's Bruce in conversation with Rebecca Zandbergen, host of Ottawa Morning.
4: Congratulations.
5: And thank you for your interest. You know what? I had to get up at 5:30 to get here and on studio, and being, former military, next thing I know, I was ironing my polo shirt and spit shining my shoes, just force of habit.
4: Well, we appreciate you making the effort. How did the Pope know and the Vatican know about you and the work you've done?
5: This is the thing that's kind of surreal, right? I served in the military, so I was serving my country, and that was a force of habit because I'm fourth generation military. And then I moved on to serving my community and serving both in Canada, but also using the opportunity through the Canadian Wheelchair Foundation to donate wheelchairs abroad. And the surreal part is the fact that here I am in rural Panama giving a wheelchair to a 14-year-old grade 9 student. And the next thing I know, I'm being noticed by the Pope and the Vatican saying, good work.
4: Huh. And how did they find out about you?
5: Well, what happens is there's a recommendation. In this case, there was a bishop in Hamilton that heard of my work and said, given the Coats for Kids program that we have through the Knights of Columbus, because I'm also involved with them, and Coats for Veterans, and the Wheelchair Foundation, ultrasound machines. It was a combination of all of that. But it is quite flattering to think that, you do these, what Matthew refers to in his book called The Greatest Lie in Christianity. It talks about these holy moments. You do these small little acts of kindness, and these small little acts somehow get noticed, and sort of pay it forward. And the next thing I know, we have a letter from Pope Leo XIV saying, congrats, acknowledging what you're doing.
4: What was that like when you got that letter?
5: Well, I had to read it twice just to make sure that they, first of all, it's my name's written in Latin on the certificate. So apparently my name is Brucio Stefano Poulin. So I read that twice and had to go on Google and translate and figure out, this is my certificate and it's acknowledging my work.

0: award. So again, it was humbling. And when I received it, at the Knights of Columbus convention, their provincial convention. And it was important for me to let them know that this was really a team effort. This wasn't just me being able to, you know, marshal everything and get all these wheelchairs donated, etc.
1: How many wheelchairs are donated each year through that organization?
0: Well, the Canadian Wheelchair Foundation, per se, has been around since 2006. We've delivered wheelchairs to 41 countries. More recently, people would understand, you know, we went to Ukraine. But we also have been to Puerto Rico, Mexico, Panama. And surprisingly enough, some of the 40,000 wheelchairs that we've donated over the years, over 1,000 of them have been in Canada.
1: Why do you do this work? You do a lot of charity work. And what is it? Is it? Do you consider it to be part of your religious piece, or is it just part of who you are?
0: I think it's, again, going back, because I'm fourth generation military, there was a service component. And then I just sort of built on that. And 4 years ago, I had a massive heart attack, and the 12 nurses, the anesthesiologists, and the chief surgeon, because I ended up having open heart quadruple bypass surgery, all said that you shouldn't be alive. And here I am sort of in my second act, and how do I repay that IOU that I'm still here? And you know, at the end of the day, it didn't make a difference that I didn't die on the 9th of March, 2022. And I try to look back and say, you know, it did matter, because it matters to these individuals that were given coats so kids can go to school in the winter. It matters for the ultrasound machines and the babies saved, but also, you know, for the wheelchairs. So that's sort of just renewed that passion and that interest to sort of repay the debt of gratitude I have.
1: I want you to make a bit of a pitch if you want right now. And that is, you know, it's a difficult time for organizations who rely on volunteers. We hear that the numbers are going down. And so for someone who does volunteer a fair bit of your time, what would you say to others who have considered it but haven't taken that step yet?
0: There's a lot of checks that can be written, a lot of volunteer hours. But in this particular case, when you're doing with wheelchairs and coats for kids, you actually see the faces and you see the tears of joy and the families that are crying. And my wife and I, when we were in Panama just recently, you know, we said, look, we know what's going to happen tomorrow. We're going to give it to this child or this young person, and they're going to be in tears and everybody's going to cry. But we know we're good. We're not going to cry. And then we get there, and of course, we all break down and we all hug each other. And we end up paying for our own trips to go. Mm-hmm. And help with this, because it's just so rewarding.
1: And what did you learn about that 14-year-old?
0: Well, his name is Angel, and Angel lived in a co-op housing in rural Panama. And when we get there, he's on the third floor, and there's no elevator. So I walk in, and there's this certificate in Spanish, but it says, you know, student of the year, grade 9. And I'm asking his mother, I said, look, I'm looking at this apartment. How many people are in here? She said, well, there's him, his two sisters, and myself in a one-bedroom apartment. I said, where's Angel? And there he is sitting on the mattress watching TV. He comes over, and when he comes over, he's walking on his hands. So I said, walking on his hands, but he's student of the year. She said, yeah. I said, how does he get to school? Because there's not even an elevator. She says, he walks on his hands. He takes his dead father's sandals, puts them on his hands, and he walks 45 minutes to school. Then she says, middle school's done. He's going to high school. So then the question becomes, okay, high school's a different school. How far is the new school? And she says 2 hours, but not with the wheelchair. With the wheelchair, it'll be less than the 45 minutes it took him to walk on his hands to go to middle school. Uh-huh. So now he has hope, because we're providing a little bit of help. Uh-huh. And it's just these small acts where everybody can be kind, and that all sort of pays forward, right, and contributes.
1: Well, congratulations again on the recognition. You deserve it.
0: Well, thank you very much.
2: Bruce Poulin is a senior representative of the Canadian Wheelchair Foundation. He received the Benemerenti Medal from Pope Leo late last month. Thanks so much to Rebecca Zanbergen, host of Ottawa Morning. I'm Gloria Makarenko, and you are listening to The Story From Here.
3: Good afternoon. Here are your headlines from the CBC Vancouver newsroom. I'm Tarnjeet Parmar. The BC Nurses Union says its members have voted more than 98% in favor of job action to back their contract demands. The BCNU says talks with the employer broke down last month. Union President Adrian Gear says nurses are struggling from burnout and violence. Gear says the union is willing to return to the negotiations, adding there will not be any immediate changes in the care for patients. More than 8,000 households in Kamloops have been ordered to stop using water following a water main break near the city's downtown. City crews are working to repair that break by tonight. 6 schools in the impacted zone are closed. People violating the order face city crews entering their property to

0: separate from the drums, separate from the magic strip.
1: Which drum machine is this one?
0: It's a Casio VL Tone. Mm. It was a Christmas present from my friend Larry, who found it in the flea market with a little plastic case. So this is preset Rock 1 with nothing done to it at all. And it's an inexpensive little Casio, and it made a German minimalist band called Trio internationally famous.
1: What do you feel is, like, the learning here?
0: The learning is what the band did. They took the cheapest drum sound they could find, and they used preset number one, like Gorillaz did, and they used it creatively. And one of the lessons of the workshop is, you can make a hit out of anything, no matter how crappy or cheap or whatever. It's what you do creatively with it. And if you find something that you like the sound of, trust your instincts.
1: Whoa.
0: So you're now into a modern sound.
1: And what you're doing there, C-Line, is your fingers are on this two strips, and you're able to just go up and down with them, mess around.
0: I'm moving them about a 16th of an inch.
1: That's crazy.
0: And then I'm going to play with the filter. Add some compression and some distortion.
2: Oh, yeah.
0: And some feedback. Some modulation.
2: Oh, yeah, get in that one.
0: Now, right now it's just showing me that I'm on beat 1 of 16. And when I do that, it'll go to the next beat as soon as it finishes this pattern. And
2: that's the drop right there.
1: Yeah. Why do you think something like this, a space like this that's literally in the name, it's Open Studios, why do you think it's so important in a city like Victoria?
3: Well, I asked a lot of the young people that went to the school what they felt was missing, and they said that there was the feedback I got was there was a lack of third spaces. People have, they're at school, they're at home, they're online, but where's this other place where it's safe, where it's affordable, where it's creative, where it's inclusive, and accessible? Where are those third spaces? And, you know, a lot of people spend their time at the rec center and doing sports type things. I did that when I was in high school, but I was way more into music. And so really looking at Victoria, I feel like right now there's a huge resurgence in community art spaces and live music performance venues, but these spaces are now all adapting to become multi-use spaces. So during the day it's one thing, and then during the evening it's something else, and that's just a matter of economics, really. So you know, we see these art spaces popping up all over the spot. It might be you know, Vinyl Envy Record Shop, and then they've got the Cypher going on there, or Archers, and it's a gallery, but it also becomes this amazing place for music and connectivity. And these spots are popping up all over the city, and it's our responsibility, I think, as citizens here to say, like, hey, we need these spaces because we need youth to be engaged in community and also in music, because who's going to be making records in 10 years if we're not helping people to learn how to play instruments and make music together? It's all going to be coming out of an algorithm, and that really just makes me upset. So let's keep it real.
1: Love it. Thank you all so much. Really appreciate it.
3: Yeah, absolutely. Thanks for coming down, Rohit.
4: That was Drew Murgatroyd, the programming lead at the Open Studios, a multi-use art space in Victoria, British Columbia. And you also heard DJ C. Lyon, who led a drum machine workshop last week.

0: Are snakes dangerous or just misunderstood? Last week, there was a workshop in Saskatoon all about native snakes, why they matter, and how we can coexist with them. It was part of the 14th annual Prairie Conservation and Endangered Species Conference. Candace Lipsky, host of Saskatoon Morning, invited Sherry Monk to her studio. Now, Sherry is the founder of an organization called Snakes on a Plane, and she arrived with some friends and began by introducing them.
1: So I have Carl the corn snake with me, which is not a native snake, but he's a very friendly snake, so he's a very good first-time petting snake for folks. So he comes around with me, and I also have a western black widow spider with me as well.
2: And why a black widow?
1: Because they are native. We can find them here in Saskatchewan, Alberta, and BC. And they're quite commonly seen where they are found, and they need a little bit of PR help as well.
2: And I'm hoping that you might be able to take Carl out of his little box.
1: Sure.
2: And can I even handle him? Is that okay?
1: Yep, you bet.
2: You say he's friendly. It makes me want to say hi.
1: Yeah, he is. If he was a horse, he's the bomb-proof horse you would put every kid on.
2: Okay.
1: So he's perfect that way.
2: I'm going to try to describe what Carl looks like. Not a huge snake. Beautiful orange markings. Oh my goodness, do I have to do anything special here?
1: So just holding loosely with two hands is what he likes.
2: Okay.
1: He likes to have his body supported.
2: Okay. Hello. Oh, wow. Oh, wow. This is, what a beautiful little, oh, hello.
1: Is that the first time you've held a snake?
2: You know what? I actually had a ball python, surprisingly, yes. Not anymore, but oh, Carl is gorgeous. Can I just hold him while we chat more? Is
1: yeah,
2: okay?
1: Yes, for sure.
2: there seem to be a lot of misconceptions about snakes. What are some of the biggest myths that you hear?
1: Well, I do a lot of education around the prairie rattlesnake, which of course is found in Saskatchewan and Alberta. So I think I do a lot of myth correcting just around that. There is a perception that Canadian rattlesnakes are not very venomous, but the reality is that our rattlesnake goes down through the U.S. and into northern Mexico. So it's a trinational snake. And so we do have to be cautious around them, but at the same time, they're so important ecologically, and they used to be persecuted. Overall, Canadians are fairly tolerant compared to our neighbors to the south, but it's still a bit of an uphill battle for them because they have such a slow reproductive rate and the roads are so hard on them as well.
2: I'm getting little snake kisses. This is so sweet.
1: A great way to start the day.
2: Yeah, for sure. For someone who encounters a snake in the wild, Sherry, what is the safest and smartest thing to do?
1: So don't go and grab it if you're in rattlesnake country, just in case. But always observe from a safe distance, which is usually, 10 feet away. You're in a zone where you're not pressuring the snake or stressing it out, but you're still close enough to grab some awesome photos. And usually that's enough distance where the snake is going to go to its natural behavior as well. So you have an opportunity to make some legit observations and not being influenced by your human activity.
2: And is there a way that someone can tell the difference between a harmless snake and one that they should give a little bit of extra space to?
1: There's a few ways. One is just knowing where they occur. The rattle on a rattlesnake is very fragile, so they do frequently erode or break. So that's not always the most reliable way. So you really look for a variety of cues. But if you're unsure, again, you follow the sort of 10-foot rule and you're going to be just fine.
2: And why do you think people should care about prairie snakes?
1: Well, they do a lot of good for us. If we're following the cruise ship story, hantavirus isn't an especially fun thing to have around. So they do control deer mouse populations, and they carry hantavirus. But I think more precisely, I don't think that any critter that occurs naturally needs to earn its place here. I think that we have a duty to accommodate because we are the new ones around, and I don't think they need to justify their existence. We just need to help them survive.
2: And how is the prairie snake population doing right now?
1: The prairie rattlesnake population is sensitive, but still can be found in numbers where they do occur. Where we are getting into perhaps some issues is that because they only reproduce every second, third, or even every fourth,

0: year. And then when they do, they have an average of about five young. They just may not be able to replenish their numbers, particularly in areas that have more road development. They are not road savvy. So that's sort of the biggest threat. But I think just increasing awareness. We're just entering migration season right now, so keeping your eyes on the road. You don't usually spot them if you're a horizon scanner, which we all are by necessity. But if you can incorporate just a closer field of vision in front of your vehicle, you will be able to spot those snakes and hopefully avoid them and let them carry on.
1: Carl's trying to escape from you right now.
0: Do you want me to grab him?
1: Oh, there we go.
0: Oh, just you got him.
1: Just you angled to,
0: him. Good job.
1: This is amazing. Sherry, a lot of people, I think, are afraid of creepy crawlies, critters. I think this is such a delight. But how did you become fond of them?
0: It really started with my youngest son, and it started with spiders. He became pretty obsessed with spiders thanks to a very popular Spider-Man movie, but he was essentially legally blind at the time. So any of the spiders that I could find around the house in Winnipeg were too small for him to be able to see. So one day I went to get dog food, and I came home with a tarantula. And it was shortly after that that I realized we actually had black widows in Canada, and then I realized we had rattlesnakes. And then I took my first trip to southwest Saskatchewan, which is where I saw my very first prairie rattlesnake, and I fell in love. And then within a year, I had moved me and the kids out west to be closer to the rattlesnakes. So,
2: Sherry Monk is the founder of Snakes on a Plane. Thanks so much to Candace Lipsky, host of Saskatoon Morning.

0: When the temperatures warm up and the sun can burn your skin, the Mole-mobile swings into action. It's a pop-up clinic that screens people for skin cancer. And this spring and summer, it is making 130 stops right across the country. The first stop was last week in the Ottawa area. Ottawa Morning's Hallie Cottenham got a tour with dermatologist Dr. Mark Kirchhoff.
1: So why don't we come on into the Mole-mobile? Yes, this is a trailer RV. It's been converted. Right now we have two examination rooms that we use on a regular basis. People can sit there or lie down, depending on what makes them most comfortable. We have gowns, so they can change into gowns. And then we do our examination, and we provide either full body exams or spot checks.
2: I saw there are people already lined up.
1: Yes. Oh, it's very high demand. Ottawa has always been a place of high demand. Somebody started lining up at 6:15 in the morning.
2: What does that tell you?
1: Well, it tells me, and I know this already, there's a high demand for dermatology care. We know that we need more dermatologists in Canada. There's not enough service, and certainly we're advocating for more dermatologists to be trained in Canada.
2: Who is this supposed to help? Who is this aimed at?
1: So obviously it's supposed to raise awareness about the need for skin cancer screening, but also providing a service to the people who don't have a dermatologist, don't have a family doctor, who may need a spot check and who are very concerned and have no way of accessing the healthcare system. Other people had a family doctor but didn't know that they could be referred to a dermatologist, or there was a long wait time, or they were concerned. So there's a variety of different reasons why people come and see us.
2: So who is staffing the Mole-mobile?
1: So we have dermatologists across the country who are volunteering their time to help out, do some skin checks, raise awareness.
2: Will people get a diagnosis today?
1: Yes, they will get a diagnosis. There'll be a dermatologist who will provide them with a diagnosis or a suspicion of a diagnosis on a lesion. They will get a digital copy of the dermatologist report. And then based on that, we will advise either following up with their family doctor if they have one, or we also have a service where we will connect you to a family doctor directly and then get you into the healthcare system, because that's really the barrier for a lot of people.
2: So you don't have microscopes here? You don't have the... or do you?
1: We do. This is an example of a dermatoscope. So you can see it's pretty simplistic. There are a couple of different lights here, different colors. We can toggle between some of those different lights. It actually allows to see below the skin surface.
2: So you don't have to cut anything off here?
1: No surgery being done here today. No, just using these special tools, techniques. We obviously have criteria that we've learned, you know, gone to school for a long period of time. And then based on those criteria, we can tell people, is this a potential skin cancer or not, with a high degree of certainty.
2: So you have had to tell people this news. In the Mole-mobile, you have conveyed this.
1: Absolutely, yes. We have had some very serious diagnoses that have been made in the Mole-mobile. There's obviously different types of skin cancer. There's melanoma, there's squamous cell carcinoma, there's basal cell carcinoma, and there's precancerous lesions called actinic keratosis. So there's a whole breadth of different types of lesions, melanoma being, of course, the most serious one.
2: How do people react when you tell them this?
1: Usually relief, because they have an answer. A lot of people are anxious because they don't know. They say, oh, this has been bleeding, this has been growing, I really am concerned. And so getting an answer is sometimes a great relief to them. Now they actually have a step and a path forward.
2: That's really interesting, because I thought you were going to say they're upset.
1: Sometimes, obviously, but people are here to get an answer. They want that confirmation, or they want to be told that, don't worry, everything is totally normal. So I usually find it is a sense of relief. Obviously, getting a diagnosis of cancer when you don't expect it is something that can be very traumatic to people. I've had situations where a person has come in for one spot, and then we've seen another spot and said, actually, that's not the dangerous one, it's the one over here. And then they become a bit more concerned, a bit more shocked, because then they weren't prepared for that. And when you're not prepared for that kind of news, then it can be a bit more jarring.
2: Do you think the Mole-mobile has saved lives?
1: I do. Absolutely, yeah. We've had examples of situations where people have had very large melanomas that, if they would have let continue to grow, it could have reduced their life expectancy. So it certainly is.
2: Is this the solution?
1: I don't think it is the best solution or a permanent solution, but certainly we are trying our best. The healthcare system we know in Canada is under a lot of stress, and we are advocating for a variety of different things. One is obviously to have more dermatologists, train more dermatologists, so that people can actually get care from a dermatologist in an office. Having dermatology care provided in this mobile venue is not ideal. We can't do a biopsy, we can't do surgery here, so there's limitations to what we can do. So it's really best if we have enough dermatologists for every Canadian.
2: How many years to train to become a dermatologist?
1: Oh, that's a long thing. So after high school, then you do an undergrad degree, 4 years. Then you go to medical school, another 4 years. Then you have to do a residency, which is 5 years. Then you might do a fellowship, 1 or 2 years, and then you can be a dermatologist. So it's anywhere between 13 and 16 years.
2: Thanks. Okay. When I pulled up this morning and saw the lineup of people, I thought, as much a service as this is, it does really underline the problem.
1: Correct. We obviously want better. This is symptomatic of that. That's why we're going to Parliament Hill. We are going to be talking to politicians and hopefully advocating for better dermatology care for all Canadians.
2: I wouldn't wish this on anybody, but if you're talking to politicians on Parliament Hill and you spot something on someone's head or what have you.
1: Yes.
2: What will you do?
1: Well, we are physicians, and I think we are beholden to providing a service to everybody, no matter what their political stripes are.
2: Thank you very much for your time.
1: All right. Thank you very much.
2: Good luck today.
1: Oh, thank you.
3: Welcome to the Mo-mobile. Thank you for coming out. First day here at Walmart.
2: And why are you here today, Brigitte?
4: I've got a few things I wanted to show on my arm and my leg. I've been on a waiting list for a dermatologist for over 2 years, and I haven't had a call back yet. So when I saw this, I'm like, I'm coming here.
2: How early did you get here this
4: morning? 6:15. Yes, I saw pictures of big lineups last year, so I'm like, no, I'm going to be seen, so I got here early. Either way, it's going to be a relief, you know, like you want to know what's going on, so yeah. It's scary. It's scary the way that, you know, you have to wait for so long just to get seen and see and have an answer for something. It's scary.
5: Hello.
6: How are you doing?
5: Very good, and you?
6: Excellent. Why don't you have a seat over there? I'm Dr. Herjoff, dermatologist.
5: Hi, nice to meet you.
6: Nice to meet you. And do you have a family doctor?
5: No.
6: So I have this special little tool here.
5: Okay.
6: So you show me the spots, and I'll make some diagnoses.
5: On my arms here.
6: Mm-hmm. How long have you had these?
4: They're growing. They've grown a lot this year, but about 2 years.
6: Okay. Excellent. So I have good news. These are aging or wisdom spots, depending on what
4: I love
6: you would like.
4: That. I love that. Okay, so, but on my leg?
6: Yes.
4: This one here?
6: Excellent. That is the same thing?
4: That's the same thing. Okay, and this one too.
6: Wisdom spot. Which other one?
4: That one too.
6: All right, we'll take a look just to make sure. Yes, that one too.
4: Oh my God, I love you.
6: Very good. Do you have any questions? So if you see anything that is itching, bleeding, painful, growing rapidly, color's a bit different, you know how these are very uniform in color?
4: Exactly.
6: If they look weird, then by all means, you should get checked out by a doctor.
4: Thank you so much.
6: Questions?
4: No, I am very happy. Yes, thank you so much.
6: Yes,
4: yeah. Bye-bye.
2: Congratulations.
4: Thank you. Oh my God, I'm so happy. All old aging things, and I'm happy about that. I can age beautifully now.
2: They called them wisdom spots.
4: Oh, yeah, that's even better. Oh, soulagé. Soulagé. Je vais mettre la crème sur la pasteur.
2: Merci beaucoup. Thank you so much.
4: Bonne journée.
0: That was Brigitte Morin of Gatineau getting the all clear and vowing to use sunscreen. Thanks so much to Hallie Cottenham of Ottawa Morning. And that is our show for this week. We visited Sudbury, Ottawa twice, Halifax, Victoria, and Saskatoon. If you'd like to be in touch, feel free to drop us a note at tsfh@cbc.ca. You can listen back to the show anytime at The Story From Here on CBC Listen. Today's show and all of our previous episodes are posted there. Let's go out with the song that we heard about in the drum machine story earlier on the show today. This is the German group Trio with Da Da Da. The Story From Here is produced by Ann Penman. I'm Gloria Makarenko in Vancouver. Thanks so much for listening. Da.

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1: Hi, I'm Amy Bell, and this is your CBC Inbox. 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
2: I'm Michelle Elliott in for Gloria Makarenko. Coming up on the coast, we'll talk about AI work slop and how to avoid it. Plus, UK Prime Minister Keir Starmer is battling for his political future. That's coming up on the coast after the news.
3: This is CBC News from Vancouver. Good afternoon, I'm Robert Zimmerman. The BC Nurses Union says its members won't be walking off the job tomorrow after thousands of them voted in favor of strike action. As Amelia John reports,

0: Ports labor experts say contract negotiations will likely resume soon.
1: This is the final last chance.
2: BC Nurses Union President Adrian Gear says the overwhelming strike vote sends a message to the province to return to the bargaining table. Adam King with the Labor Studies Program at the University of Manitoba says strike votes are a common part of the process.
3: And oftentimes that will produce a collective agreement rather than having to actually go through with going on strike.
2: Kendra Strauss with SFU's Labor Studies Program says if nurses do decide to escalate job action, it could include overtime bans and the withdrawal of non-essential services. She adds the NDP government is walking a challenging tightrope.
4: They generally are seen as being on the side of workers and supportive of public services, but they're also under enormous pressure because of the deficit.
2: BC Jobs Minister Ravi Kalon says because the province recently settled with other unions, he's confident they'll find a way forward with nurses and negotiations will resume. Amelia John, CBC News, Vancouver.
0: About 8,000 households in Kamloops are being told to stop using water as crews deal with a water main break. People were initially asked to limit their use, but an alert issued this morning confirms the situation is more serious. Joe Luzon is the city's public works manager.
5: Not use water at all, because we do have some systems we've completely shut off in order to conserve water and save the system.
0: People violating the order could be fined. If necessary, city crews are prepared to enter their property to shut off all access to water. At least six schools in the area are closed for the day. A wildfire is burning out of control on the Sunshine Coast and sending smoke over the region. Alana Kelly has the details.
6: Helicopters are circling over a wildfire burning in Old Egmont. It was sparked yesterday and has grown to 8 hectares in 24 hours. The wildfire is in a remote area across from the Skookumchuck Narrows. Don Henderson was one of the first people to see the smoke.
7: I'm absolutely horrified now seeing it. I came down first thing this morning and took pictures, and the smoke was so thick we couldn't really tell, but now it's really quite awful.
6: Overnight, the mountain glowed orange and red, and this morning heavy smoke fell over the area.
8: You could hear the trees cracking.
6: Danielle Sylvia and lives in Egmont.
8: There's a helicopter up there right now. There is one homeowner that she is literally right there, right below it.
6: Erica Berg with the BC Wildfire Service says the priority is to protect infrastructure.
9: It is burning nearby structures, but does not pose an immediate threat at this time.
6: Rain and cool temperatures tomorrow could aid in the firefight. The wildfire is suspected to be human-caused. Alana Kelly, CBC News, Squamish.
0: And a BC mayor's attempt to sue a resident of his village has been dismissed by the BC Supreme Court. Sayward Mayor Mark Baker had filed a defamation lawsuit against a former village staffer for a series of Facebook posts that he said damaged his reputation. Justin McElroy has more.
10: The bar for a mayor to sue a member of the public for defamation is quite high. And a Supreme Court judge ruled Sayward Mayor Mark Baker didn't meet the test, dismissing a defamation lawsuit he filed against a former top staffer. The staffer, John French, alleged in a series of Facebook posts that Baker had sexually harassed the partner of a counselor and that Sayward Council was being unethical in how it dealt with her complaint and growing legal bills. Baker said French's posts were untrue and caused him stress. But Justice Lisa Hamilton said based on the evidence, the counselor's partner could have felt that Baker's jokes and alleged touching on the shoulder amounted to sexual harassment, even if RCMP declined to recommend charges. Hamilton said that French's speech was protected because it focused less on the alleged harassment and more on counsel's subsequent actions and its future financial risks. Financial risks that may now grow, as the village will likely have to pay some of French's legal fees. Justin McElroy, CBC News, Vancouver.
0: And that's the CBC News from Vancouver. For news anytime, go to our website at cbc.ca/bc.
11: Good afternoon. I'm Michelle Elliott. I'm sitting in for Gloria Makarenko this week. And this is On the Coast here on CBC. Coming up on the show, the promise of artificial intelligence is that it makes things easier and more productive. But coming up, we're going to hear why some say it is actually creating something called work slop. We'll talk about what that means. Plus, UK Prime Minister Keir Starmer is battling for his political future. He's facing growing calls to resign after disastrous results for his Labour Party in last week's local elections. We'll have that discussion coming up. Right now, let's start the show with a check on traffic. And here's Steve Jung. Hello.
12: And a very good afternoon to you, Michelle. We're off to a pretty busy start this afternoon. We do have a crash.

0: Crash in Burnaby on Highway 1 eastbound. Sounds like it's on the Grandview Highway on-ramp blocking the right lane. We did get word just a few minutes ago that this might actually be cleared now, but we still see some very heavy delays in the area. Hopefully it really is gone, but continue expecting just some heavier traffic as you pass through there. There's a crash in Surrey, 96th Avenue. Eastbound traffic on 96th remains closed between 128th Street and Prince Charles Boulevard. Take an alternate route instead. This is a slight improvement compared to earlier this afternoon when the westbound direction was closed as well. But at this time, the westbound direction, it is available for driving. Otherwise, what we see, just the usual delays at the typical trouble spots around our region. Lots of delays southbound on King George Boulevard in Surrey, just at that intersection with 72nd Avenue as people make their way home. Starting to see a little bit of a buildup on the Portman Bridge just at the west end of it, but nothing doesn't look like it's anything unusual at this time. Stalowassen Bridge looks to be in really good shape, and the Pitt River Bridge is looking clear both eastbound and westbound, where we do see a little bit of delay just on the Pitt Meadow side of the bridge, the intersection of Lougheed Highway and Old Dewdney Trunk Road. We'll have more coming up in just a few minutes.
1: It's only a cloudier day today.
0: It is, somewhat, yeah, isn't it?
1: Yeah, still warm though. We're sitting at 20 degrees.
0: Yeah. I wore the wrong coat today.
1: You wore a coat today.
0: I realized I used the word coat. Jacket.
1: Yeah. Mm-hmm. I went to the gym this morning and it was warm. In the morning, and I thought, I'm getting a little sweaty here, and I'm not doing cardio, so that's a problem.
0: Cardio's not your thing?
1: No, I do cardio, sure, but you know, for women, they say you got to do a lot weightlifting as well. That's important. Mm-hmm. You got to do the heavy weights. So I was doing that, and it was still hot.
0: Yeah, I'm sure Michelle's benching about like 250.
1: Oh, you know how it goes. Yes, I'm ripped. Not. Steve, thank you. I'll share my regimen a little later.
0: Yes, thank you. That would be great.
1: Yes, I'll grace you with that. Steve Jung joining us this afternoon with traffic, weather, and workouts. It is now 3:08 here on the coast. I'm Michelle Elliott. I'm in for Gloria Makarenko this week. Well, nurses in BC, as you've been hearing in the news, could be headed for job action following an overwhelming strike vote over the weekend. The results of the vote do not mean nurses will strike immediately. Nursing is an essential service in BC, and so any job action will be limited. But they are allowed to legally take some form of job action as negotiations continue. This is BC Nurses Union President Adrian Gehr.
2: Nurses in this province did not choose this path lightly. Health employers forced this vote. We came into the bargaining table equipped with real solutions, solutions to addressing crushing workloads that risk patient safety. We came to the table with solutions to tackle escalating workplace violence that continues to harm nurses every single day, on every single shift. We came to the table with the intention to strengthen the benefits nurses rely on to stay healthy in one of the most physically and psychologically demanding professions there is. We came to the table to ensure proper and adequate funding for minimum nurse-to-patient ratios, provincial commitment. But we've also been met with the employer who's refused to offer any substantive contract improvements or commit to the compensation and funding made available to other public sector contracts. Nurses are a critical part of the healthcare system. Why should we accept less?
1: That is BC Nurses Union President Adrian Gehr. Later on the show, we're going to hear from a researcher who's taken a deep dive into the working conditions that nurses face here in BC. That interview is coming up just after 5:00 here on the coast. Right now it is 10 minutes past 3:00, and we keep hearing that artificial intelligence is going to deliver increased productivity and efficiency for companies. But what has it delivered so far? Our next guest has been looking into just that. Kate Niederhofer is a social psychologist with Better Up Labs, and they've been collaborating with the Stanford Social Media Lab on researching AI tools in the workplace. Kate, good afternoon.
3: Hi, Michelle. Thank you so much for having me.
1: Thank you for joining us. It is so difficult these days to determine what's real and what is AI slop. You know, I know that term slop to kind of refer to something that's AI generated, very low quality, really kind of useless, but you coined the term work slop. Can you tell us about that?
3: Yes. So my

0: team has been doing research on this phenomenon that we call work slop, that we define as low effort, low quality AI generated content that appears like it does the job, but underneath has a shallow or hollow nature that makes it clear that it doesn't really complete the task at hand. And the most insidious part about that is that it shifts the burden onto the recipient of the work. So it's not just that it's AI generated, low effort, low quality, but it comes with this particularly negative impact on the workplace and the people with whom you work.
1: Mm. Can you give me examples?
0: Sure. So if you've ever received a document from a collaborator that not only has these AI tells, like saying things such as, it's not this, but this, uses many M dashes, but the real problem is that it lacks the context that you share with another person. It's clearly done by the AI alone and doesn't really have the effort of a human who thinks about, what am I really trying to communicate here? What does the audience need to know in order to do our work? So when you receive a document like that, the phenomenon that we really captured is, number one, how much cognitive work it takes to try to understand what's going on here. Why does it lack the context of, for example, a recent conversation that we have?
1: Mm.
0: Number two, why is it making me feel so negative? This is annoying. This is frustrating. These powerful negative emotions. And then third, interpersonal judgments. I don't want to work with the person anymore. I don't trust this person if they are going to continue to send me low effort, low quality AI generated work.
1: To what extent is this happening? How much of what people are receiving from coworkers or their bosses or others, how much of that is actually work slop?
0: So on average, we think about 40% of work that people receive is work slop.
1: 40%?
0: And we see this. Yes, 40%. And we see that across different populations, across the globe. We've looked in the US, UK, and Canada. 40% of people report experiencing work slop within the last month.
1: Wow. I suppose I know the answer to this, but because we're promised that this increases productivity, but why do people do it?
0: Well, interestingly enough, it's not what you would think. It's not due to laziness. The biggest predictors of work slop, and let me just add that 53% of people admit to producing work slop. The biggest predictor of that is about the organizational conditions. It's whether AI is mandated within the organization. It's the assessment of psychological safety or trust within the culture of that organization. And then it has to do with investments in the talent infrastructure, like the perception of agency that somebody has over AI.
1: Is it also seen as a, not due to laziness, but as a kind of way to get ahead? Like this is what's going to help me produce more, perhaps less quality, but more.
0: I think that's a generous interpretation that people have so much work on their plates right now and they're just trying to do whatever they can, right? We know that people have low fuel within the organization right now. We all feel like we're doing more with fewer resources. And so we are just trying to get by, taking shortcuts where we need to. But I don't think people nefariously engage in this behavior. It really is because we have pressure to experiment with these tools and we may not have been set up with the conditions to make that experimentation safe.
1: Well, shortcut is a really good way to describe it. So what should employers be doing then to alleviate that pressure on workers so that they don't turn to taking these shortcuts?
0: So the best thing an organization can do is not mandate the usage of AI. It's to encourage it. And in that communication, to allow the individual employees into that dialogue to understand why they're using AI, why it's going to help an organization be innovative or more efficient. To lend the perception to employees that it's an augmentative usage so that people are really going to be better versions of themselves with these powerful tools. The first thing is building the conditions, starting with making sure that you don't mandate it. You just gently encourage the usage and you explain why. And the second most important thing is to build a culture of psychological safety. Make sure that people feel like they're in an environment where they can ask questions, give and get feedback, and learn from other people's usage of these new, very powerful tools.
1: So you're not saying you should not use it at all?
0: No, I'm very optimistic about the usage of AI, but I think people need to use it in an agentic way so that we're discerning about where and when we use it. And you think about the person on the other side of your tool usage to make sure that you're customizing, you're putting yourself into it, and you're tailoring any content or any workflow for the recipients of that workflow.
1: This is going to be a very general piece of advice, but for workers themselves, what are your suggestions or tips?
0: If you can think about having an agentic mindset, that means being able to use the tools without feeling dependent on them, thinking about how it can augment your capabilities, how you can be more curious, how you can experiment and share those ways very transparently. I think that's the most important thing. It's a new technology. Acknowledge that it's new for everyone. It's very amenable to natural language, so everybody can try these things out and figure out how it works for you and how you can contribute to the future.
1: And how much of that is still having, human connection, human communication?
0: I'm so glad you asked, because the most important thing about this technology usage is to bundle it with human behaviors. We show in our research that things like relationship building, coaching, alignment, these really deeply human behaviors that we have are what's going to enable the technology to work. So we have to use it complemented by an investment in being better humans.
1: Kate, really good to talk to you. Thank you very much.
0: Thank you so much, Michelle. And I want to hear your workout tips too.
1: I use AI. It's AI slope. Thanks, Kate. You take care.
0: Thank you, Michelle. You too.
1: Kate Niederhofer is a social scientist with a Stanford Social Media Lab on researching AI tools in the workplace. Not workout, workplace. 3:18 now. Steve, you've got to start it, Steve. Steve Jung is back with a look at traffic.
2: We are currently watching a crash in Surrey, 96th Avenue. Eastbound traffic remains closed on 96th between 128th Street and Prince Charles Boulevard. So use an alternate route where it's possible for you. We are getting reports that a crash in Burnaby on Highway 1 eastbound on the Grandview Highway on-ramp, that has been cleared. We do still see some delays in that area, so just be prepared to spend a few extra minutes there. But hopefully, hopefully those reports are correct and we are starting to see some clearing on that section of the highway. Anything else you see out there, you can always let us know. 236-330-2623. 236-330-2623. You can send us information by text message there, but please do so only when it's safe. No texting and driving, please. I'll have more coming up in just a few minutes.
1: Steve, thank you very much. And yes, it is still a warm day, a high of 20 degrees. In fact, at YVR, that's the current temperature. And going down to a low tonight of 12 degrees, and things will cool down for the rest of the week. We are expecting more showers as well starting tonight and into tomorrow, and temperatures up to 18 degrees tomorrow and then down to 16, a high of just 16 on Thursday.

19 minutes past 3 o'clock now here on the coast, and it is Fairies Week here at CBC British Columbia. We are exploring the things we love and we hate about our marine highway, and we've been asking for your stories too. And here's a great one. Kelsey wrote us to say, I met my husband on the Queen of Surrey, sailing from Vancouver to Salt Spring Island in the summer of 2019. I was having a rough summer and feeling depressed, and my friend on Salt Spring encouraged me to come visit her at her bakery. They were doing a pop-up event with a chef from Victoria and would be serving dumplings all day as well as pouring glasses of wine. I thought that sounded like a nice change, so I traveled to the terminal in Tawasin. Bad news, the ferry was having issues and my evening sailing was canceled. Blasted BC ferries, failing me when I needed them the most. I traveled back to Vancouver dejected. The next morning, I went back to the terminal and boarded the vessel. I sat waiting for the ship, looking around at the faces in the crowd, and then stared out the window, hoping to see a whale or a seal or a seagull to take my mind off things. Little did I know that my husband was sitting in that waiting room, and he noticed me. In fact, he thought

0: I smiled at him. We boarded the vessel. I sat on the top deck, looking out at the ocean, enjoying the silence. He went to the seating area with the TVs to watch a major tennis match. Now, the tennis match was interrupted by the classic BC Ferries, "The horn will now sound" message. So he went to find the woman who had smiled at him, and he found me on the top deck, approached me and asked, "Can I sit with you?" I looked at him, handsome, smiling, happy. I said, "Absolutely." We spent the rest of the voyage together, the 3-hour milk run, chatting in the sun. It turns out we were going to the same event at my friend's bakery, that his good friend was the dumpling chef, and we spent the afternoon on a picnic blanket. The afternoon faded in the evening, and we had a big dinner with all our friends, then over to the local pub to play pool and continue laughing. He kissed me under the full moon. We had our daughter together on September 2024 and got married last month in April. I never complain about BC Ferries anymore. They delivered to me the love of my life aboard the Queen of Surrey. Wow. What a journey. A journey on the ferry and a journey in life. Kelsey, thank you so much for that wonderful story. You made me smile. You want to send us your own fairy tale, and this was indeed a fairy tale, you can send it to us at onthecoast@cbc.ca. It's 22 minutes past 3 o'clock now. This is On the Coast here on CBC. Well, UK Prime Minister Keir Starmer is fighting to hold on to his job. He's facing growing calls from within his Labour Party to quit. But Starmer remains defiant, telling his cabinet today that he would, quote, get on with governing. He's under pressure after devastating losses for Labour in last week's local elections. For more on this, we've reached Eamon O'Neill. He's an associate professor in journalism at Edinburgh Napier University. We've reached him in Edinburgh. Hello there. Thank you for joining us.
1: Thank you, Michelle, for having me.
0: It sure has been a lot of drama to watch today. Tell us what happened when Keir Starmer met with his team of cabinet ministers earlier.
1: Well, the Prime Minister, as you say, Michelle, entered the Cabinet room this morning to have a Cabinet meeting, and it was going to be one like no other, everyone presumed, because it came against the backdrop of catastrophic results for Labour in the English local elections last week, and on the same day, terrible results for them in Scotland at its national elections for our devolved Parliament up here, and even worse results, if that's possible, in Wales for its devolved Parliament in Cardiff. And against that backdrop, he entered the Cabinet room, sat down in front of all his colleagues, probably to silence, and he then said to them, "I know what you're all expecting me to say, but we have an internal process to elect a new leader within our party. That has not been triggered yet, so let's discuss Iran." And that's what he did. In other words, he was throwing down a gauntlet saying, "Yep, I know what the political weather is at the moment. I know what everyone's saying in the newspapers. But unless there's a proper process followed and unless there's a name for someone else to actually fill and come in, I'm not interested in discussing this. Moving on." Now, by the end of the day, end of the morning, rather, he had lost four cabinet ministers. Not huge banner names, but nevertheless, four cabinet ministers had resigned. And also, by the end of the day, about 100 Labour MPs, more than enough to trigger an internal election for a new leader, had also registered their sort of anger and belief that he should go. So it's been a tumultuous day for the Prime Minister, but he has survived.
0: But why are people so angry?
1: I think it's several things. First of all, the economy is not doing the way that people had hoped it would do for them. The people that voted for him, maybe on the left of the political spectrum, feel as if he's not delivered. They feel as if perhaps he's not been as hard on high tax earners as they would have liked to have seen. He's not delivering some services. I think also in a more existential way, they think he's maybe a bit dull. He's not a very charismatic leader. He's not a Tony Blair, for example, who could really, you know, lift a room or reach through the camera lens or the microphone and change people's minds on the spot. He's not nimble like that. But then they voted him in 2 years ago to be a very steadying presence after all the Conservative Prime Ministers. Remember Boris Johnson, Michelle? Remember Liz Truss? They all came and went.
2: I remember the hair, yeah.
1: well, we could, let's not mention the hair. But they all came and went. And Starmer was seen as a steady guy. Well, steady on one day can be boring on another. And finally, I think there's also been the political rise of a party on the right in the UK called Reform, which is a bit of an English Tea Party, if you want to use that crude comparison. And they have done very well in all the elections I've just mentioned. And they've also managed to harness some ex-Labour voters who should have been voting for Starmer historically, but since Brexit, actually think that Reform is their home. So that's a sort of threat that could translate into real opposition if he went to an election. So all of those things, plus, of course, the things he can't control, Ukraine, Iran, the Palestinian question, and, of course, the tweets from the man in the Oval Office. It's a difficult time for him.
0: There is certainly that broader geopolitical context as well. But given that revolt within the Labour Party, are there any likely successors should he actually go?
1: Yes, there are three. First of all, right at his side is the Health Secretary, Wes Streeting, who is a younger politician. He's seen as someone with a big future. He's actually meeting him tomorrow after the King's speech to open Parliament. So timing is of the essence. And he's going to be speaking to him tomorrow. Now, whether or not he throws his hat in the ring or he just goes in and says, I'm going to back you this time, is anyone's guess. There's also the former Deputy Prime Minister, Angela Rayner, who is no longer in the Cabinet after a bit of a mini-scandal involving tax of her own. And she is from Manchester, and she's seen as someone who definitely is a critic of him. And in fact, she was speaking this week in support of another Manchester politician who's not a Member of Parliament but could be soon, called Andy Burnham, who is the mayor for Greater Manchester and very popular with the Labour grassroots and also with, it seems, the wider electorate. He's in London tonight. He came down north from the north from Manchester. And there are all sorts of rumours, Michelle. I could really paint the town red with the rumours I've heard about what the plot might be to try and get Burnham into a safe seat so he can become an MP fast and then he can go straight into the contest to challenge the Prime Minister. But there's a lot of ifs, ands or buts and a lot of assumptions before we get to that point. But the minute that starts to happen, Starmer's going to have to come out in the front foot. And it has to be said, so far, he might surprise us, but so far, he's not the greatest of people to change tactics at a moment's notice. You know, he's a classic case of every boxer has a plan until the other guy hits you on the nose. So we'll see how he does.
0: Right. If that time comes, yeah, his successor would be Britain's sixth prime minister in 7 years. Now, you talked about the tumult. You know, what message would that send to the UK?
1: Well, I think the glib answer to that would be probably mothers and fathers should tell their children to become plumbers and electricians, because at least everyone is happy to see them and there's always a demand for them. Whereas in politics, you know, it's a very difficult game, and it shows that things are contracting, you know, year by year. In other words, you know, the Prime Minister was voted in as a steady hand on the tiller, but that very steadiness is seen now as rather dull. In other words, politics is becoming, if possible, even more like a phone-in television voting show or a reality show or something. So I think it shows that what's successful last week is not necessarily successful this week. And it also shows that the ground underneath your feet can completely change in a week's time.
0: Wow, what a metaphor. Eamon, always good to speak with you. Thank you very much.
1: Thank you very much, Michelle. Thank you very much indeed.
0: Eamon O'Neill, Associate Professor in Journalism at Edinburgh Napier University. Just about 3:30 now. This is On the Coast here on CBC. I'm Michelle Elliott in for Gloria Makarenko. It's time now for the CBC News to 3:30.
3: This is CBC News from Vancouver. Good afternoon. I'm Robert Zimmerman. The BC Nurses Union is calling on the province to return to the negotiating table and hammer out a contract after its members voted in favor of job action.

0: Adam King with the University of Manitoba's Labor Studies Program says similar dynamics are playing out across Canada with workers under increasing pressure.
1: This strike really is not just about your bread and butter issues like wages and benefits and those types of things, but really about health and safety and the critical state that healthcare is in across the country.
0: King says strike votes are common parts of the bargaining process, which often end with a new collective agreement instead of a full-blown strike. Surrey's police chief says the department is bringing back its gang unit. The recent reassignment of gang officers drew criticism from the mayor following a recent double homicide. John Hernandez has more.
2: Surrey's gang unit will officially be back on the streets in June. Police Chief Norm Lipinski said that was always the plan.
3: We always said that this is a temporary deployment. They will be going back to their usual work, which is gangs pertaining to drug trafficking.
2: Lipinski says the gang unit was redeployed to tackle mounting extortions in January. On Monday, Surrey Mayor Brenda Locke called for a review of the decision and asked SPS to bring it back. The demands came on the heels of a recent string of gang-related shootings, including a double homicide of two teens on Sunday. Lipinski says the unit will come back as soon as new officers are hired. Still, he stands by the decision to assign the team to extortions. So far, there's been no extortion-related shootings this month.
3: That has worked, and we want to keep our foot on the gas to ensure that there's public safety in the high-risk areas.
2: Meanwhile, no arrests have been made in the double homicide. John Hernandez, CBC News, Surrey.
0: Despite public demand, a dedicated bus between downtown Victoria and the airport isn't coming anytime soon. Jonna Bailon has more.
4: Victoria Transit Commissioners voted 4-1 in favor of the changes, which would allow for a hybrid bus route that will see Bus 72, which currently runs from downtown to Swords Bay Ferry Terminal, make a final stop at the airport at various times early in the morning and at night. Transit Commissioner and Saanich Mayor Dean Murdoch voted in favor.
5: Probably not the perfect solution that anyone was seeking, but I think it lays the groundwork for a longer-term shift towards a transit option that will get people to and from the airport.
4: Other options included maintaining the status quo until funding comes for a dedicated airport bus, or having Bus 72 service YYJ all day, which would have disrupted two other routes. Sam Holland is an advocate with Better Transit YYJ.
6: The hybrid option would mean that people can come to and from the airport at times where right now there's no transit service, which is, we think, a win, while also keeping impacts for other riders to a minimum.
4: Changes to Bus 72 are expected to take effect in September. Jonna Bailon, CBC News.

0: work and school this morning.
1: It was a shock. I thought it was my house that was out with the water, and then I realized it was everybody's when I...
0: Around a fifth of the city is impacted by this break. The city has set up non-potable water stations at a number of locations to provide water suitable for bathing. Joe Luzon speaks for the city of Kamloops. He says water should be back flowing by this evening, but some residents may have to wait for up to a week before testing confirms the water is once again safe to drink.
2: And once water is flowing, it is going to take us time to fill the reservoirs in order for residents to be able to start utilizing water for non-consumption activities.
0: The city will continue to provide updates online and through the Voyant Alert app. Shelley Joyce, CBC News, Kamloops.
3: And that's the CBC News from Vancouver.

0: Good afternoon. Welcome back to On the Coast here on CBC. I'm Michelle Elliott sitting in for Gloria Macarenko. Coming up in this half hour, U.S. President Donald Trump is heading to Beijing to meet with Chinese leader Xi Jinping tomorrow. We'll look at the significance of this visit between the leaders of the world's two largest economies and what might be accomplished. Also, Darius Madavi will join us with a look at the weather across the province. But first, in business, we'll hear about insolvency going up in Canada. Right now, Steve Jung is here with a check on traffic, and it's a busy day.
1: It certainly is, Michelle. We're currently watching a crash in Surrey. It happened on 96th Avenue, which is now currently closed in the eastbound direction between 128th Street and Prince Charles Boulevard. Use an alternate route where it's possible for you. There's a stall in Surrey on 152nd Street, southbound at 72nd Avenue. This happened in the right lane. What we see out there as well, just a lot of those very typical delays at the usual trouble spots, lots of heavy northbound and southbound delays on Boundary Road between at the intersection with Canada Way. A lot of folks making their way home, so that's leading to some delays on a pretty busy route that is very close to the highway. Some northbound delays at the south end of the Knight Street Bridge as people travel between Richmond and Vancouver. And we're also seeing some traffic on Highway 91. Very heavy flow eastbound on Highway 91 just after Number 6 Road and Knight Street. That is where traffic merges onto the highway. Once you're past that point and get closer to the S-curve, Highway 91 on that east-west portion actually looks to be okay. Alex Fraser Bridge also looking in pretty good shape. We'll have more coming up in just a few minutes.
0: Steve, thank you very much. This is On the Coast here on CBC. I'm Michelle Elliott in for Gloria today. And right now it is 3:37. Paul McGowan is here now as well with today's business news. Hi there, Paul.
2: Hi, Michelle.
0: Let's start with home finances. And we are seeing an increase of Canadians filing for insolvency. Perhaps not surprising, but just how bad is it?
2: Well, it's as bad as it's been in the last decade. Insolvencies were up 8.5% in the first quarter of 2026. That's over the same period in 2025. And in fact, we saw more quarterly insolvencies than we've seen since 2009. Now, the important caveat there is that this is an increase in the number of insolvencies, not in the percentage of Canadians filing for insolvency. There are, of course, many more Canadian households than there were back in 2009. Mm. But still, Andre Bolduc, a licensed insolvency trustee, says that what's happening is a strong signal that households are struggling.
3: It's estimated that 50% of households are living paycheck to paycheck, which means they have no savings. So when an event happens or anything happens with their income, there's a health issue, they have to rely on credit. And having no savings, you know, that's what often pushes households to a breaking point.
2: And the reasons that households are reaching that breaking point won't surprise anyone. The job market is shaky, housing and food are expensive. But Bolduc did say that, at least in the medium to long term, insolvencies can be a positive thing for households and also for the economy. And mainly that's about people being able to get out from under all of that debt.
0: Oh, my goodness. Now, speaking of pressure on households, U.S. inflation has seen a sharp increase.
2: Yeah, the sharpest increase month to month in the last 3 years, and you can guess what's driving those price increases. Fuel costs were the main culprit. Mm-hmm. Food and housing contributed as well. And rising inflation beyond pressure on households has the potential to create a charged political situation as well. Donald Trump repeatedly clashed with former Fed Chair Jerome Powell over Powell's refusal to cut interest rates.

0: president, of course, is now expecting incoming chair Kevin Warsh to champion those interest rate cuts that he wants. But Scott Anderson, who is chief U.S. economist with BMO Capital Markets, says that a rate cut right now would be hard to justify.
1: This is going to be a problem for the Fed. They're really undoing about 3 years of progress on inflation now because of the energy price shock and the closure of the Strait of Hormuz. They're definitely going to have to delay any potential rate cuts and maybe a more neutral stance in terms of their guidance on which way interest rates are going to go from here.
0: Anderson went on to say that if the Fed does keep rates high, that could mean that rates stay high in Canada as well. So add that to the list of pressures weighing on Canadian consumers.
2: Mm. Now, Paul, finally, perhaps not such a big expense, but a beloved American coffee chain is making its return here to Canada.
0: And not in a small way, Dunkin' Donuts will return to Canada with hundreds of locations, with the first of those expected either late this year or in early 2027. Huh. They're being brought back by Canadian restaurant operator Foodtastic, which runs chains like Milestones and Freshy, as well as Second Cup, so they have some coffee experience already. And Dunkin' Donuts may not trigger strong feelings in Canadians the way that, say, Tim Hortons does, but it does trigger strong feelings in the United States. Michelle, I messaged a friend today who grew up in New York State and told him the news about Dunkin' Donuts, and he said, and I'm reading from my phone here, I know I prayed for it, but never thought it would happen. So it is exactly those super fans that Dunkin' will be counting on, because coffee consumers tend to be loyal to the coffee they love.
2: Right.
0: And Dunkin' Donuts has not had a store in Canada since 2018.
2: And they do sell donuts, right?
0: They do sell donuts. You know what? I was told by that same friend that their version of the iced cap is like the thing to try. So,
2: oh no, those are fighting words.
0: That's just what I've been told. Just relaying information.
2: You might want to tell your friend to come on over to Vancouver, where he will be. They will be awash in donuts, at least, because there's one on every block. It seems we have many donut shops. That'll take you a whole day.
0: Okay, well, he wants to camp out in front of the first Dunkin' Donuts in Canada, so.
2: Loyal.
0: So you might also be up for a trip to Vancouver.
2: That is someone who is loyal. Paul, thank you very much.
0: Thanks, Michelle.
2: That's Paul McGowan with the latest business news. And for more on business, you can tune into the early edition tomorrow morning. They have the latest on business twice each morning at 25 past 6 and past 7. It's now 3:42 here on the Coast. Well, U.S. President Donald Trump meets tomorrow with Chinese leader Xi Jinping. And although the war in Iran is expected to loom large, trade will also be front and center in these talks. Jia Wang is a senior fellow with the China Institute at University of Alberta and senior fellow at the Asia Pacific Foundation of Canada. And she joins us from Vancouver. Good afternoon.
3: Good afternoon.
2: Can you tell us how significant this meeting is?
3: Well, it is a significant meeting, as the most powerful leaders of the two most powerful nations are meeting after almost 10 years since they last met in Beijing, since Trump's last visit to Beijing. So basically, the stakes are pretty high as the world is watching how these two powerful nations is going to engage and how that's going to change the global landscape potentially. But really, the expectations of any breakthrough agreement coming out of this meeting or series of meetings are pretty low. But we likely will see some commitment from the Chinese side to promise to buy more U.S. agricultural products that will serve the Trump's electoral base well. And maybe China will also promise to buy more Boeing aircrafts and things like that. But really, not likely to see anything of a breakthrough type of style of agreement coming out of the meetings.
2: One thing that she is expected to press Trump on is the issue of arms sales to Taiwan. What impact will that have on these negotiations?
3: So currently, the U.S. is putting on hold about $11 billion of arms sales to Taiwan in anticipation to this important meeting between Xi and Trump. So Trump's policy on Taiwan

0: one that has been a little bit different from his predecessors. The U.S. for many decades had always maintained strategic ambiguity when it comes to whether the U.S. will defend Taiwan if there's an invasion. But for Trump, Taiwan is sort of not as important as, say, economic issues and trade issues. He sees it more of a card he can play when he's in negotiation with President Xi. So likely the two sides will talk about it. For China, Taiwan is part of its core interests, often as the Chinese leader will call it. And China would like to see more of a softened stance from the U.S. on Taiwan, and whether that will happen, we'll have to wait and see. But really, China's hoping the U.S. could change the narrative at least a little bit to basically reduce its, in a way, support for Taiwan. So the two sides will likely discuss that issue, but I won't expect anything of a breakthrough that will come out of this meeting.
1: Now, this meeting was originally set to begin in March, was postponed as a result of the war against Iran. To what extent is that war going to color these discussions?
0: The war in Iran would definitely be a topic the leaders will discuss. As you mentioned, Trump had to delay his initial scheduled visit to Beijing because at the time he was probably hoping or expecting the war will wrap up in a few weeks, but clearly that didn't happen. So the U.S. is clearly still mired in this war in the Middle East. And likely, very likely that Trump will and his delegates will press China on putting more pressure on the Iran to end the conflict. And from China's standpoint, China, of course, buys a fair bit of energy from the Middle East, but a lot less than many other Asian countries. And China also has a very high level of strategic reserve in petroleum that could last up to over 6 months. So China's not in a huge rush to intervene and maybe not as pressed as the U.S. to put an end to this. But China has been playing a role. As we know, the Pakistan has been serving as the intermediate between Iran and the U.S., and China is also behind Pakistan in actively pressuring or influencing Iran to eventually come to some sort of a resolution to end the conflicts. And also very recently, the Iranian foreign minister just visited Beijing just last week. So for this war to end, for this conflict to be resolved, China will likely play an important role. And China is also trying to portray itself as a more reliable, peacemaking global power on the international stage and to, of course, help. And the conflicts in the Middle East will also contribute to that narrative.
1: Now, if trade isn't set to have major breakthroughs on this visit, what will you be watching for that could indicate where China-U.S. relations are headed?
0: Well, trade may not see like major breakthrough like forever and of the trade war or tariffs, but likely we will see negotiations and we will likely to see attempts from both sides to try to stabilize this trading relationship as the number one and number two largest economies in the world. U.S. and China combined represent about 40% of the global GDP. So the engagement between these two nations would definitely have impact on the international order, especially international economic health. So China likely will concede and promise to give U.S. Some agreements to buy more U.S. exports.

0: But I think more importantly, China is seeking to send a signal that the two sides are trying to work together and stabilize this relationship, especially on the economic front. And that could be, in a way, for China, a very good outcome, just by sending out this positive signal.
1: It's something we'll be watching for this week. Zhao Wang, thank you very much for your time.
0: Thank you.
1: That's Zhao Wang, Senior Fellow with the China Institute at the University of Alberta and Senior Fellow at the Asia-Pacific Foundation of Canada. 10 minutes to 4 o'clock now when Steve is back with a look at traffic.
2: Michelle, we're getting reports of a police incident in Vancouver. This has closed the Granville Street Bridge both ways, so avoid the area for now and use an alternate route where it's possible for you. There's a crash in Surrey. It happened on 96th Avenue and now currently has the eastbound direction on 96th closed between 128th Street and Prince Charles Boulevard. Use an alternate route there. There's a stall in Surrey, 152nd Street southbound at 72nd Avenue. This is in the right lane. We'll have more coming up in just a few minutes.
1: Steve, thank you very much. 10 minutes before 4 o'clock, and it's time now to check in with Darius Madavi, our science and climate specialist here at CBC Vancouver. Hello, Darius.
3: Hello.
1: Tell us about the forecast.
3: Well, we definitely about to see a change. We're already seeing that cloud really start to build in. I mean, we started out mainly sunny, but that cloud has been building in. We have a chance of shower starting this evening. Even a chance of a thunderstorm up in the mountains, up in the Alpine. So be on the lookout for that. As we look to tomorrow and then actually right through the weekend, mainly cloudy conditions going to take hold. You know, a little bit of sunshine will come through at times. We'll see a little bit of clearing, but mainly cloudy will be the predominant weather pattern. And then we're going to see some light showers come in and out, some breezy winds at times. Temperatures are going to be more seasonal. We've been well above normal for a while now. So we're going to be coming back down like normal in Vancouver, like at YVR this time of year. It's about 16 degrees. Inland areas, maybe 18 or 19.
1: Yeah.
3: And we're going to be hovering around 15 to 18 degrees, so a little bit more normal. A little bit far out to be certain at this point, but it does look like we'll probably see a return to sunnier, warmer conditions early to mid next week. But for now, I know it's a long weekend, but this is some very much needed rain.
1: Oh, yeah.
3: And we will probably see some more consistent rainfall. If that's going to happen, it would probably be Thursday night into Friday.
1: Okay, good thing Steve still has his jacket. He brought it. We're getting a thumbs up. What about around the province?
3: Well, we are seeing a big pattern shift there as well. I mean, temperatures tomorrow in the southern interior drop as much as 10 to 12 degrees. So we're back around 16, 17 around the Kelowna and Kamloops areas. We're going to have very widespread showers moving up through the province. So many areas getting at least a little bit of rain. Around Kamloops, we could see like 10, 15 millimeters of rain tomorrow, which would be great news. That's a lot for Kamloops this time of year. That's good. But we're also going to see some unsettled conditions that make way for a risk of thunderstorms across much of BC. At this point, just hoping that those showers start early enough. Like a thunderstorm wouldn't pop up until afternoon or evening. So hopefully the showers pop up early enough in the day, like by late morning maybe, that we've seen a lot of those grasses, a lot of the debris on the ground get a little bit wet so that we don't see any new fire starts from any lightning that may happen.
1: Absolutely. Fingers crossed for that. Have you got a science story or fun fact for us today?
3: I do. I have a fun fact.
1: I was hoping so.
3: Yes. This one is a story of an accidental discovery in science. These happen probably a lot more than people think. Like I think penicillin, a very famous example of a major discovery made by accident. Of course, you know, you make the discovery by accident, but then a lot of hard work and determination has to go in to, you know, make penicillin into a medication that could actually be used. I feel like that part gets overlooked a little bit. But for this one, I'm going to focus just on one of my favorite examples of an accidental discovery. And we're going to have to go all the way back to the year 1669. We're going to go
1: I remember it well.
3: Yeah. We're going to go to Hamburg, Germany. Henning Brand is our main character in this story, and he fancies himself an alchemist. He wants to find the Philosopher's Stone, this mythical substance that can transmute lead into gold. This is a pretty big thing at the time. Lots of people are trying to figure this out. He marries a wealthy woman who funds his escapades in trying to do this. By the time she passes away, he's exhausted. Most of that money, he marries his second wife, a wealthy widow, and continues to investigate. And

0: And like many wannabe alchemists of the age, he believes that the secret to turning metals into gold lies with another yellow substance. Do you want to guess, Michelle, what yellow substance
1: they thought? I could not.
0: It's urine. Of course it's urine.
1: I was really hoping it wasn't that.
0: they're both yellow, so it has to be connected, right? Urine and gold, surely. By some accounts, Brand collected nearly 6,000 liters of urine from soldiers and local pubs, and then he let those dozens of massive buckets sit and, quote, putrefy. Gross word.
1: Uh-huh.
0: He let it stand for days until it gave off a pungent smell. The step wasn't actually necessary.
1: I'm getting a facepalm from Steve right now.
0: Then he boiled it to reduce it to a thick syrup, which I didn't know you could do with urine. He heated it until a red oil distilled up from it, and then he drew that off. Whatever was left, he allowed to cool, and then you get it separates into two parts, a salty part and a black spongy part. He threw out the salt, mixed everything else back together, and then heated that mixture strongly for 16 hours. When you do that, first white fumes come off, and then I'm sure he was not wearing a gas mask. Very dangerous. Don't do this at home. Then an oil, and then phosphorus. He was the first person, as far as we know, to discover phosphorus by investigating urine for the Philosopher's Stone. As it turns out, I mean, there's a lot of phosphorus in urine. That salty part he threw out, that actually contained most of the phosphorus, so he didn't have that much. From his 6,000 liters of urine, he got like maybe 150 grams of phosphorus, which is very little. But because phosphorus gives off this pale green glow in the presence of oxygen, he thought he did it. Like, he has this glowing substance now that he's purified from urine. He thought he created the Philosopher's Stone. He never did manage to turn lead into gold using his phosphorus.
1: Really?
0: Yeah, shocking, right? But he thought he had it. And my favorite part of it, like the thing that just wraps it all up in a nice little bow, do you know what the atomic symbol for phosphorus is? P.
1: Is it pH? No.
0: It's just P.
1: It's just P. Okay.
0: It's P.
1: Of course it is.
0: It's P.
1: Yellow gold, yellow, otherwise known as. But it's amazing to think about the process that people have gone through in pursuit of, well, you know, depending on what your motivations are, but in pursuit of science.
0: Yeah. I mean, he kept it secret for a long time, but then he couldn't get it to work to turn anything into gold.
1: No.
0: So then he sold off his recipe, and now we have fertilizer.
1: Yeah. Well, and, you know, he had a patron as well. A couple who helped him along the way. What a great story.
0: Oh, yeah.
1: And now I will never look at that table in the same way and look at the zero in on P.
0: Yeah,
1: I know. Zero in on P and just be like, oh, no. Darius, that's such a good story. Thank you very much.
0: Thank you.
1: That was very fun. Darius Madhavi, CBC News science specialist and climate specialist as well. Couple minutes before 4 o'clock now, and Steve, I think, has recovered. I'm not quite sure, but he's back with traffic and weather. Oh, traffic.
2: Yeah, it's one heck of a story.
1: It was. It really was quite the journey.
2: Yeah. I don't think I'll be trying that anytime soon.
1: No, please don't.
2: No.
1: I don't think you'd find a patron for that.
2: No. Well, I mean, maybe if I really knew how to sell it. But we are dealing with a police incident in Vancouver right now, though. This has closed the Granville Street Bridge. Both ways, avoid the area for the time being and take an alternate route. There's a crash in Surrey. It has 96th Avenue closed in the eastbound direction between 128th Street and Prince Charles Boulevard. So use an alternate route there as well. We're also watching a stall in Surrey on 152nd Street southbound at 72nd Avenue. This happened in the right lane. Lots of delays at the usual trouble spots this afternoon, eastbound on Highway 1 coming down from the North Shore, heading down through the cut towards the Iron Workers, and it's looking very slow going through the Cassiar Tunnel as well. Lots of delays on Georgia Street, leaving the downtown core and heading to the Stanley Park Causeway. Seeing some southbound delays on the Lionsgate Bridge as well because of, well, just the one lane going in the southbound direction. I'll have more on the roads coming up in just a few minutes.
1: Steve, thank you very much. Now, the Web Summit in Vancouver is taking place this week, and some big names are in town, including Apple Diep from the Black Eyed Peas. And we're very excited to welcome Apple Diep from the Black Eyed Peas joining us here on the Coast coming up after the news.

0: defending his own bad press under intense questioning from Democratic Senator Chris Van Hollen.
1: So there have been no occasions during your tenure when FBI personnel were unable to promptly reach you?
2: Absolutely not. You can ask my entire workforce.
0: Patel has been dogged by a series of gaffes and bad publicity.
2: I will not be tarnished by baseless allegations and fraudulent statements from the media.
0: In April, The Atlantic published a deeply sourced expose alleging Patel drank excessively, was frequently missing in action, and exhibited erratic behavior, and that his security detail even had to request SWAT breaching equipment when they were unable to reach him behind closed doors. Patel denied it all and filed a defamation lawsuit for $250 million. Katie Nicholson, CBC News, Washington.
3: U.S. President Donald Trump is on his way to China.
4: Yeah, I spoke with President Xi. We both look forward to the meeting. It's going to be great.
3: The leaders of the world's two largest economies are expected to discuss trade, even as talks are overshadowed by conflict in the Middle East. The trip, originally scheduled for March, was canceled after the U.S. and Israel launched a war against Iran. Beijing is a major buyer of Iranian oil. Canada is now just 1 month away from hosting its first ever FIFA World Cup soccer match. The Canadian team will face Bosnia in Toronto on June 12th. As Thomas Diagla reports, the city is making last-minute fixes following a practice run that didn't go very smoothly.
5: We look forward to welcoming the world.
6: The city of Toronto says it's been hearing complaints about long lineups for washrooms and concessions, or even just to get in or out of the stadium that will soon see six World Cup games.
7: Lionel Messi scores in Toronto!
6: Last weekend came a test run as the venue, best known as BMO Field, hosted a big-ticket Major League Soccer match featuring Argentine legend Lionel Messi. 45,000 fans packed the stadium, filling for the first time newly installed extensions built for the World Cup. And City Hall's FIFA point person Sharon Ballenbach acknowledges the event highlighted concerns that need to be addressed.
5: We do have some plans to improve signage and to improve some of that flow.
6: Ballenbach says the city is still working to make up for a $5 million funding gap with a month to go before the tournament kicks off. Thomas Daigle, CBC News, Toronto.
3: Elections Alberta says the head of a pro-separatist group is refusing to cooperate with its investigation into a privacy breach. Last month, the sensitive information of 3 million Albertans was posted publicly online by the Centurion Project. The voter list was legally obtained by the Republican Party of Alberta, but later published by the separatist group. Today, Chief Electoral Officer Gordon McClure says the group's leader, David Parker, is not cooperating. He says Parker has refused to sign a declaration confirming he will comply with the cease and desist order. And that is The World This Hour. For CBC News, I'm Gina Louise Phillips. Thanks for listening.

0: Welcome back to On the Coast here on CBC. I'm Michelle Elliott in for Gloria Macarenko this week. Coming up in this half hour of the program, a lot of big names are in Vancouver for the Web Summit this week, and that includes Grammy-winning rapper and record producer Apple Diep from the Black Eyed Peas. Now, he's involved in a project that involves rural communities in the Philippines. He'll tell us all about that coming up. Right now, Robert Zimmerman is here for some CBC News headlines.
1: Michelle, the BC Nurses Union is calling on the province to return to the negotiating table after members voted in favor of job action. After criticism from the mayor, Surrey's police chief says the department is bringing back its gang unit. And Vancouver-born Brandon Clark, who played for the NBA's Memphis Grizzlies, has died at the age of 29. More local news coming up at the bottom of the hour.
0: Rob, thank you very much. And Steve Jung is back with a look at traffic.
2: Michelle, we're dealing with a police incident in Vancouver. This has closed the Granville Street Bridge in both directions. Avoid the area for now and use one of the other bridges to leave the downtown core if you need to. Unfortunately, that also does mean the Burrard Street Bridge and the Cambie Street Bridge, very, very slow going in that southbound direction. In Surrey, we're watching a crash that has closed 96th Avenue in the eastbound direction between 128th Street and Prince Charles Boulevard. Definitely use an alternate route there. We're also seeing a stall in Surrey, 152nd Street southbound at 72nd Avenue. This one happened

0: happened in the right lane. Otherwise, lots of heavy delays at the usual trouble spots around our region this afternoon. Some heavier delays northbound on the Queensborough Bridge traveling between Richmond and New Westminster. And we're seeing those delays reflected at the north end of the bridge as well. Westbound on Stewartson Way, eastbound on Marine Way, traffic is very heavy and very backed up. But the Stalawasum Bridge at this time does look to be in pretty good shape. Eastbound delays on Highway 17 in Surrey, especially starting at that intersection of Bridgeview Drive and kind of bringing you back underneath the Stalawasum Bridge deck. A lot of heavy delays there as people make their way home. Nothing too unusual at this time, but we'll have more coming up in just a few minutes.
1: Steve, thank you very much. And in your weather, yes, it is a cloudier day in Vancouver, but still warm at 20 degrees. We are expecting showers starting tonight over the next few days as well. Certainly welcome and back to, you know, seasonal weather, as Darius Madavi was saying. Cloudy as well, and a high of 16 degrees tomorrow, 14 degrees on Friday, and 18 tomorrow as well. And showers throughout the rest of the week. It's now 4:08. This is On the Coast. And we have been asking you to share your BC Ferry stories. And it is BC Ferry Week here on CBC British Columbia. It's a special week of programming that has us, you know, celebrating, investigating all things ferries. Well, here's an email now from Carla in Mitchosen. And she sent us an email with two stories, but here's one of them. We were in our 26-foot RV, which took up about one-third of the very small, mainly open ferry deck. We were traveling from Bella Bella to Bella Coola with a stop in Ocean Falls. The weather was very West Coast, overcast and misty. It is a journey of many hours. And around 6 p.m., an announcement came on. BC Ferries is pleased to announce that the scheduled 7:30 p.m. dolphin show is early. We got out of our RV and went to the bow of the ferry, which was about 6 feet above water level. Sure enough, there were dolphins, at least 50 of them, swimming under the ferry and surfacing right in front of us and breaching all over the place. It was absolutely stunning. Now, after watching and taking pictures for a half hour or so, I looked up and saw that there were several crew members watching and taking pictures too. Oh, so it was unusual for them too. It was one of those once in a lifetime spiritual events that can happen when you least expect it. And it happened on a BC ferry. Thanks, Carla, for that email. And if you want to send us your own stories, whether magical or maddening, about a BC ferries, the BC ferries, you can email us on the coast at cbc.ca.

Okay, now tech is the talk of the town this week with Web Summit happening in Vancouver. You may know one of the speakers better for his music.

0: the city.
1: I just watched Apple D Up rap in our studio. That was amazing. Welcome.
2: Thank you. Thank you for having us.
1: Of course, that was Where's the Love? And Apple D Up from the Black Eyed Peas is here. Grammy-winning rapper, record producer. But he's here as part of a panel discussion tomorrow at the Web Summit. He's actually behind a project to plant more than 380 million trees in the Philippines. So we're going to hear all about that. And he says technology actually plays a big part. And so on this project, he works with Wingham Neo, who's the CEO and co-founder of a company called Earth Sama. Welcome to you as well.
3: Thank you. Yeah, thank you for having me.
1: Thanks so much for being here, both of you. I'm just going to try and get over that I just had a personal show with Apple TV. Magandang hapon.
2: Ah, magandang hapon din.
1: You grew up in the Philippines. You were born in the Philippines.
2: Yes.
1: In Pampanga?
2: Yes.
1: Can you tell me about that and how that has led to this project now?
2: Yeah, so before the music, the awards and the headlines, I was just a kid from a small province called Sapang Bato in Angeles City, Pampanga, Philippines. And I grew up in poverty. My mom was OFW.
1: Overseas foreign worker.
2: Yeah, and then when she left, I would help my grandfather in the fields with our carabaos, with our calabao, our water buffalo. I'm a designated calabao caretaker and a driver. And also
1: like
2: helping
1: planting
2: crops, you know, from corn to sweet potatoes to cassava to rice. And then shortly when I was 14 years old, I was adopted as a kid, brought to the U.S., and met my best friend, Will I Am, and we started Black Eyed Peas together, did the music thing. And I've always, since I'm like the eldest in the family, I always wanted to go back to farming when I left. I don't know when, but when pandemic happened, that sped up the motivation.
1: Right, because you couldn't perform.
2: Huh? Yeah, you couldn't perform. I was growing everything in the house. And then during that time, I met a guy named Sad Guru, and he pointed out the danger of soil degradation that's happening around the world. So as a kid growing up as a farmer, I took that as a responsibility. And to tackle that, so I reached out to my team, see what we could, how can we make an impact and bring technology back home in agriculture and help farmers to have extra income. Because, you know, when I started researching, and the farmers that I grew up with are still poor, you know. Mm. And during the process, I discovered this thing called biochar, which is an organic soil made from the pyrolysis of biomass. So coconut has the best biochar.
1: Okay.
2: And then during that process, PCA heard about what I was doing to help farmers, and they invited me to become the coconut ambassador. And so, and come to find out, monocropping is also bad for the soil. So we're going above and beyond to build a food forest. So, from coconut to moringa to cacao and coffee. Wow. The reason we picked those, cash crops, so, the farmer has an incentive to stay in the farm, so because the moringa you could harvest every 4 months, so there's an income while they're waiting for the other crops, and
1: it's reliable. And I'm so interested in this because you use technology. Like, technology is a big part of this, and you're working with farmers. Wingham, can you tell us about that? How do you use technology to help farmers involved in this, in planting these trees?
3: Yeah, so we actually use AI, but we're not using AI in the conventional sense, right? It's called edge AI, so it's AI that exists on your phone, doesn't need internet, and it's actually a more watered-down version of AI, right? So we're working on guiding these farmers to meet the basic requirements for financing. So identity mapping out their land plots, We're turning the trees into these productivity. So we help the farmers map out how many coconuts they get.
1: Using their phones. Okay.
3: Just the phones and the GPS on the phones.
1: So it's accessible for them.
3: It's accessible. Okay. And, you know, and that's the part of this whole program. You know, Apple wants to create things that are accessible, right? You know, Apple's legally blind, you know, and, you know, creating things accessible for people, right? You know, Apple does a lot of work for the Philippines as well. If you want to share about that, Apple, or...
2: Growing up, not a lot of people know I grew up legally blind. I have a rare condition called nystagmus, so had a difficult time, going through school. So, we also started an advocacy called the Apple of My Eye. Mm-hmm. We're delivering a red cam to prevent blindness. Mm-hmm. Growing up in the Philippines, it's already so hard. Imagine being blind. So That's one of the advocacy that we're doing there. And we want to support the farmers. Our farmers, they feed the globe, but they're also invisible.

0: to the future of any industry, you know, especially in the Philippines, no connectivity. So, you know, we want to bring technology to them, you know. You know, people using low budget phones and stuff, and just right. getting on the internet and collecting data so they could be visible for financing and stuff like that. You know?
1: Are you seeing a difference? And you mentioned that they kind of get paid regularly because of the turnaround in the crops, but what difference are you seeing when it comes to their incomes?
2: Yeah, so we just started this program, but we see a lot of traction with institutional buyers. So like companies like Nestle, you know, they want to come in and they share with us like, hey, can you plant these crops? And we're willing to buy these in advance and set up these agreements. So we're getting a lot of traction around, okay, we're actually mapping out every single of these farmers, and then we're able to actually set up these agreements so we can actually go in and intervene and support them. One of the things that a lot of these farmers, and also indigenous farmers, we work with indigenous communities as well, they had a lot of distrust with corporations in the past. And, you know, Apple's platform actually creates a gateway. You know, he's worked with a lot of indigenous groups growing up as well. And then they're Aita, so they have African descent in the Philippines. Mm-hmm. So he's worked with them. And so when we work with indigenous groups, they have one of the biggest land titles, and you know, they're very careful. So when we started working with them, we get a lot of traction, and we say, hey, we're actually here to provide you money. We're not here to take any of your land. And they, you know, they've signed agreements with us already. And now we're looking to work on accounting for these people as well to make sure that they get the financing they need.
1: How does it feel for you to be involved in this?
0: Well, I grew up as a farmer. You know, I know the how they live and their situation, you know. So I'm trying to use my platform to you know, farmers are rock stars, right? Mm. They should have more income and be okay, well off, and instead of worrying about paycheck to paycheck, now it becomes desperation. And and you know, we just want to not just to protect the environment for the farmers to make more money, and then also to protect our soil, because we're running out of it and we are what we eat.
1: I'm going to check on the time now. It is 19 minutes past 4 o'clock. I'm speaking with Grammy-winning rapper and record producer Apple Diab from the Black Eyed Peas and Wingham Neo, co-founder of Earth Sama. They're speaking tomorrow at Web Summit in Vancouver. And it's about a reforestation project, as you've been hearing, and its use of digital tools. And as you've been hearing as well, Apple Diab has been very active, right, and working in the Philippines, as well as working with Filipino communities, including here in Vancouver. Now, last year, that brought him here to perform at the Lapu-Lapu Day Festival. And what started out as a celebration ended in tragedy after a car ramming attack left 11 people dead and many more injured. And Apple, you know, I was at the festival that day in April. I watched you perform. It was so shocking to go from the joy that I witnessed as you performed, you know, titas dancing along the sidewalk, to learning about what happened as the festival ended and the lives lost. How are you doing?
0: You know, deeply affected by the incident. And, you know, imagine as an artist performing, you want to bring joy, and, you know, it's the opposite. But, you know, we are here to send love, our thoughts and our prayer, and whatever we could do to, you know, provide and help and comfort. But thank you for, you know, people utilizing their art to create relief and spread love. So I just want to say maraming salamat for the artist that's doing that.
1: We've been hearing so much about that, certainly. And you posted a heartfelt message online shortly after. What kind of response have you had from the community here?
0: Well, you know, what we want to do is to do, you know, provide some relief, some music. And I don't know, you know, sometimes you got to,

0: see what people that are affected and what they really want and what kind of aid they need. But we're here, and I just want to send love.
1: And we found an artist that was doing some artwork for a high school mural that Apple supported.
2: Yes.
1: Yeah. So she was doing some artwork.
2: That's right.
1: That's what the students in the high school that were impacted.
2: Yes, we've done stories about that work. And certainly we've heard about that. So what is that like for you to see? And you're saying, you know, maraming salama to the artists who are bringing those messages forward. How important is your work? How important is it for artists? How important is it that they are sharing that message of hope?
0: It's really great to see, you know, that it is important to know that people care, you know, and they're trying to do as much help and comfort as much as we can do. And I'm just very thankful. And you know, it's just something we can't forget, but we just had to now start the healing, and I guess it's a learning experience for the next one.
2: It strikes me that, you know, given your status as you know, this huge star, you're still so involved in the community. And why is that? Why is that important to you?
0: You know, the community is what birthed us, you know. Before we could perform anywhere else, it was the Filipino house parties, and that's where we're able to express our art and our creativity was at those Filipino house parties. And you know, it's a community that supported me and made me feel proud. So it's vice versa.
2: I just want to give a shout out to the artist that you mentioned, Mara Cortez. I was trying to recall her name as you mentioned her, but it's Mara Cortez who put together mural.
0: Mara Cortez, what's up? Maraming salama. Thank you for
2: shout
0: that.
2: My guests, Apple Diab and Wingam Neo, and they're here in Vancouver to be part of the Web Summit. And tomorrow, they're going to be speaking about this reforestation project that they're behind and the use of digital tools, which makes it a topic for the Web Summit. We'll get back to that in a moment. Right now, Steve Jung is here with a look at traffic.
3: Michelle, we're watching a police incident in Vancouver. This is closed the Granville Street Bridge both ways. Avoid the area for now. Take an alternate route. There's also a crash in Coquitlam, Lougheed Highway eastbound between United Boulevard and Pitt River Road. The right lane is currently blocked. Watch out for a crash in Surrey. This is at the intersection of Golden Ears Way and the 96th Avenue connector. It's right in the intersection. Expect some heavy delays in all directions. More coming up in just a few minutes.
2: Steve, thank you very much. And my guests, Apple Diab and Wingam Neo, here in town. They're speaking at the Web Summit Vancouver tomorrow. And the title of the panel is The Next Billion Users Are Offline. And really, these are the people you're working with, right? They're the farmers that you say don't have real access to technology. But I'm wondering how you feel about the way that technology is changing our lives, and many people are anxious about that, the impact on the environment, on privacy, on mental health. How do you square the two, that you're working with people really on the ground, but making use of this really ever-changing technology, Wingam?
4: Yeah, I think it's an important thing to kind of see that technology has always been made people nervous, right? And it's, you know, really important for us just to communicate upfront, like how the information, the data is going to be used. Mm. And when we do that with people with no hidden doors, no hidden fine print, that's where the trust creates. And then how we put the safeguards in is with people and letting them know, like, this is what we're going to do and how we're going to do it and expectations. And technology will always evolve. And it's as it grows, you know, when people are able to aggregate their resources together, whether I'm a farmer down here and I'm a farmer 10 kilometers up the road, I can come together and be able to sell my produce at a higher value, right? And frequently, right? So the use of technology is great for us right now, and it always will be. And we just got to make sure.
0: And especially like the Gen X are like so conscious with health now, right? Mm-hmm. So imagine an app that we could actually see the farmer who grew the

0: coconut,
1: yeah.
0: Remove the crap, and then, you know, what the soil content.
1: Take it right to Pampanga.
0: Yeah, you know, you can. And then at some point, we're going to be able to take a self-tree instead of a selfie.
1: A self-tree.
0: Yeah.
1: Is that going to be part of a song?
0: Yeah.
1: You dropped some bars just now.
0: Yeah.
1: Listen, what a pleasure to speak to you both. Thank you so much.
0: Thank you very much.
1: Really great. Apple the App, of course, musician, record producer, rapper with Black Eyed Peas, working on a project, a major reforestation project in the Philippines, joined as well by Wingam Neo, who is CEO and co-founder of Earth Sama. They're speaking tomorrow at Web Summit Vancouver.

0: Keys. Let's check on traffic now with Steve Jung.
1: Michelle, we're continuing to watch a police incident in Vancouver. This has closed the Granville Street Bridge both ways. Avoid the area and use an alternate route. We're also seeing a crash in Coquitlam. It's on Lougheed Highway eastbound between United Boulevard and Pitt River Road. The right lane is currently blocked. And in Surrey, a crash at the intersection of Golden Ears Way and the 96th Avenue connector. It's right in the intersection. Expect some heavy delays in all directions there. More coming up after the news.
0: Steve, thank you very much. It is just about 4:30 now. This is On the Coast here on CBC. I'm Michelle Elliott in for Gloria Macarenko. Time now for the CBC News with Rob Zimmerman.
2: This is CBC News from Vancouver. Good afternoon. I'm Robert Zimmerman. The BC Nurses Union says its members won't be walking off the job tomorrow after thousands of them voted in favor of strike action. As Amelia John reports, labor experts say contract negotiations will likely resume soon.
3: This is the final last chance.
4: BC Nurses Union President Adrian Gear says the overwhelming strike vote sends a message to the province to return to the bargaining table. Adam King with the Labor Studies Program at the University of Manitoba says strike votes are a common part of the process.
5: And oftentimes that will produce a collective agreement rather than having to actually go through with going on strike.
4: Kendra Strauss with SFU's Labor Studies Program says if nurses do decide to escalate job action, it could include overtime bans and the withdrawal of non-essential services. She adds the NDP government is walking a challenging tightrope.
6: They generally are seen as being on the side of workers and supportive of public services, but they're also under enormous pressure because of the deficit.
4: BC Jobs Minister Ravi Kalon says because the province recently settled with other unions, he's confident they'll find a way forward with nurses and negotiations will resume. Amelia John, CBC News, Vancouver.
2: A water main break in Kamloops has cut off water for about 8,000 households near the city's downtown. Six schools were closed today and many businesses were affected. The city's Joe Luzon says water should be back flowing by this evening, but some residents may have to wait for up to a week before testing confirms if the water is once again safe to drink.
7: When we turn this tap on, we need to fill thousands and thousands of liters of reservoir. So our, like I say, getting it to the residents is key, but also getting full fire suppression back in the area as well. So once we're happy with fire suppression numbers, then we will look at letting people go back to normal.
2: He says that some people may have to boil or buy water until it's considered safe to consume. The city has set up non-potable water stations at a number of locations so people can access water for bathing and bathrooms. Due to lower than normal water forecasts, a drought has been declared for Osoyoos Lake. The International Osoyoos Lake Board of Control oversees the operation of Zossel Dam, which manages water levels in the lake on both sides of the border. David Hutchinson is the board's chair.
8: We're definitely drying up very quickly, and that's going to lead perhaps a higher fire danger and wildfire season if we don't see regular precip events in the Okanagan Basin. So we're quite

0: concerned.
1: Water levels in the lake are the lowest they've been in nearly 40 years. A wildfire is burning out of control on the Sunshine Coast and sending smoke over the region. Alana Kelly has the details.
2: Helicopters are circling over a wildfire burning in Old Egmont. It was sparked yesterday and has grown to 8 hectares in 24 hours. The wildfire is in a remote area across from the Skookumchuck Narrows. Don Henderson was one of the first people to see the smoke.
3: I'm absolutely horrified now seeing it. I came down first thing this morning and took pictures, and the smoke was so thick we couldn't really tell, but now it's really quite awful.
2: Overnight, the mountain glowed orange and red, and this morning heavy smoke fell over the area.
4: You could hear the trees cracking.
2: Danielle Sylvia and lives in Egmont.
4: There's a helicopter up there right now. There is one homeowner that she is literally right there, right below it.
2: Erica Berg with the BC Wildfire Service says the priority is to protect infrastructure.
5: It is burning nearby structures, but does not pose an immediate threat at this time.
2: Rain and cool temperatures tomorrow could aid in the firefight. The wildfire is suspected to be human-caused. Alana Kelly, CBC News, Squamish.
1: While there won't be a dedicated bus from downtown Victoria to the airport anytime soon, some transit commissioners hope small changes to a current bus route could make the case for one in the future. Transit Commissioner and Saanich Mayor Dean Murdoch, who voted in favor of adding an airport stop to bus 72 during various times early in the morning and late at night, says it may not be the perfect solution, but it's a start.
6: I think this lays the foundation. It proves that the model works. And I think with appropriate resourcing, including more buses and matching funds from the province, we can increase the level of service and ultimately have more folks using it as a way to get to and from the airport.
1: The changes are expected to take effect in September. And Vancouver-born Brandon Clark, who played for the NBA's Memphis Grizzlies, has died at the age of 29. The cause of death has not been released. That's the CBC News from Vancouver.
7: Rob, thank you very much. Welcome back. This is On the Coast here on CBC. I'm Michelle Elliott in for Gloria Makarenko this week. Thanks so much for joining us. Coming up in this half hour of the show, for some people on the coast, BC Ferries represent vacations, a holiday. But for many, it is an essential part of daily life. And we're going to hear from a panel of ferry commuters as part of our coverage here for Ferry Week on CBC British Columbia. Plus, we're going to hear about the number of children who are getting injured from falls from windows and balconies. The number is increasing, according to BC Children's Hospital. So we'll hear more about that and what can be done to prevent these types of accidents. That's coming up this half hour of the show. Right now, Steve Jung is back with a look at the roads.
8: Michelle, we're watching a crash in Coquitlam. This is on Lougheed Highway eastbound between United Boulevard and Pitt River Road. The right lane is currently blocked. A crash in Surrey happened at the intersection of Golden Years Way and the 96th Avenue connector. This happened right in the intersection, so expect some heavy delays in all directions there. Also a crash in Surrey. 96th Avenue is currently closed in that eastbound direction between 128th Street and Prince Charles Boulevard. Use an alternate route if that's possible for you. There's a police incident happening in Vancouver, which has closed the Granville Street Bridge in both directions. Avoid that span for now. Use an alternate route, but unfortunately, the Burrard Street Bridge and the Cambie Street Bridge are very congested now as a result. There's a stall in Surrey on 152nd Street southbound at 72nd Avenue. This happened in the right lane. We'll have more coming up in just a few minutes.
7: Steve, thank you. It's 4:37 now. This is On the Coast here on CBC. Well, it is Ferries Week here at CBC British Columbia. We have been sharing stories about what people love and loathe about the ferry service. And for many, the ferries are something that we encounter for those one-off trips. But for a lot of communities in BC, ferries are an essential part of daily life. I'm joined now by two residents of the Sunshine Coast who use BC Ferries regularly. Andrea Unger lives in Gibsons and works on the North Shore for the Port of Vancouver. She has been a ferries commuter for more than 10 years now. And Tara Walsh lives in Sechelt, and she travels to Vancouver for essential regular medical appointments. Tara and Andrea, thank you for joining us.
9: Hi, thanks for having us.
7: This is something that I think so many people can relate to, actually relying on the BC Ferries. Tara, can you tell us about that? You know, how it fits into your life?
9: Sure.
0: I moved

0: to the coast about 5 years ago. And it was a dream come true from Vancouver. And unfortunately, when I was pregnant with my son in 2023, I was re-diagnosed with cancer. And from February 2023 until the present day, I've been relying on the ferries to travel for all my medical appointments and for my son's medical appointments, who was born 2 months early and then had a series of medical events as well. So it's an essential service for us every week.
1: Well, how often, how many times a week do you take the ferry?
0: It depends. I'm very lucky with the service that I get chemotherapy here in Seychelles. Anything outside of that is in Vancouver. Anything to do with my son at BC Children's, could be once a month, but if he gets sick, we're in there a lot. But for myself, it depends. Like radiation therapy, it's every day. So I would have a couple of weeks where it's consistent.
1: Okay.
0: We have a break. Appointments, MRIs are in there.
1: Tara, I think I'm not sure if you're getting a call, but we did get quite a lot of what you were saying there. But I'm going to give it a pause and see if we can fix a little bit of the technical issue that we're having with you. But we did hear it. So please do just hang on the line and we'll fix that for you. Andrea is with us as well. Now, you commute on the BC Ferry as well. Can you tell us about how it fits into your daily life?
2: It's basically been my semi-daily life. I commute 5 days a week, Monday to Friday, and have been doing that consistently for the last 10 years. Prior to that was 5 years on a part-time basis. So I've seen many challenges over the years in regards to the daily commute, if you can call it that, myself included, with hundreds of other people on a daily basis.
1: Yeah. What does it mean for you when there are those delays or those cancellations? Go ahead, Andrea. I think we may be having some trouble with our connections with our guests, and we'll try and fix
2: it. It basically means for myself and many, I have to delay our ability to, can you hear me now?
1: We sure can. I apologize for the communications issues here, but Andrea, we did hear you there a little bit. Go ahead. Yeah, go ahead. Tell us about the impacts that any delays or cancellations have on you.
2: A CBC reporter earlier yesterday is it's like a cumulative effect. It's day in, day out, week after week, month after month, and you start to see patterns in the inconsistencies. Now, given the increase in the population of the Sunshine Coast and the increased commuter ridership, so to speak, 100 different stories and 100 different experiences. Mm. And it just seems to be skewed towards getting to be impacting our lives to the point where some people, including myself, have questioned maybe moving off coast. And that's pretty sad to hear.
1: Wow. How seriously are you considering that?
2: I've been thinking about it. There's some choices we make in life. I grew up on the Sunshine Coast. It's my home. I have friends, family there. It just impacts my life. It's time theft on the highest level. I hate to say that.
1: Time theft. And Tara, I think we have you on the line. Tara, for you, I imagine if you're, you know, if you're dealing with a delay, a cancellation, that's going to have quite a severe impact.
3: Yeah, exactly. Well, often we're ringing to ask for doctors to wait for us, that we're coming, we're on our way. And mainly I'm leaving first thing in the morning because there's no guarantee what time I'll get there at. So that affects obviously children being minded and my husband's work and everything. So it's a knock-on effect for the whole family of not being able to rely on the service. So it can be quite stressful. But I think, yeah, the whole experience traveling medically is just not streamlined. So I think it brings on a lot of anxiety because you don't know how you're going to be treated when you come to the booth, if you're going to get on the ferry or not.
1: Hmm. Andrea mentioned she has considered moving off the coast. Has that been something that's crossed your mind?
3: We're not in a position to, because my husband's job is based on the coast, but unfortunately I have had to rely on friends and even family, friends of family to

0: day in the city when I've had appointments early the next morning, or serious things to attend to that we've just had to figure out. And it's usually out of our pocket. Like, I'll walk on the ferry if I don't trust the car getting on, and then I'll get an Uber to medical appointments. So it's just, it's scary to think that eventually, if I do unfortunately get sick, or as a family, that we will have to move off to coast for a certain period of time, which we've had to do in the past for my son's surgeries.
1: Are there accommodations from BC Ferries in a case like yours, where this is quite essential?
0: Yeah, so there's a system called the Travel Advisory Program, and it basically, Travel Assistance Program, sorry, and we call them the pink forms if you live on the coast or you live on the islands. And it's a very kind of old system. You ring in and you get a code, and then it covers you, and it can cover up to an escort and up to a car as well. But the staff aren't trained in that system. So it depends when you get to the booth if you will be asked a million questions, if they'll ask further questions about your appointment, which really isn't anyone's business. And if you have a short loading letter, which is something I do carry, it's meant to guarantee you get on the ferry. But again, because there's no consistency with training with staff, I don't know what kind of questions I'm going to get asked when I get to the booth, and if I will be accommodated when I get there. So it's not a streamlined system.
1: Yeah, I'm sorry for that experience that you have, that just adds to the stressors in your life that already exist. So, Andrea, you know, I hear this a lot when we cover cancellations or delays and problems with the ferries, mechanical failures and that kind of thing. When we talk about this on my program BC Today, we hear, you know, sometimes people saying, okay, well, you made the decision to move to a ferry-reliant community. How frustrating is that for you? What is that like for you to hear?
2: It can be frustrating, as you mentioned, because I understand that might be something that is easy to say. However, you would expect at some point to have a robust system that's dependent and timely and can basically act as a people mover in the best efficient way. And that's something that you come to rely on it for a big corporation like that, subsidized by the government. Yet, however, it is a comment that does sting a little bit. It's a fair enough comment, and it kind of enters your mind to think, oh, it's probably maybe a potential thing. And I've heard from ferry users and people that I know that they have indeed moved off the coast for those very reasons. It's just unsustainable. If you've got a young family, workplace challenges, logistical transportation challenges, it comes at such a financial and personal cost that you might not have that choice to stay. You have to live your life somehow. And being literally, they call it a hostage to the ferries, has come more and more into light. I hate using that word, but we really don't have an alternative method of transportation. And some might say, oh, take a plane or whatever, but that is not a financial viable option. So we do heavily rely on the ferries.
1: And Tara, when you know, when we hear people say, Andrea was just saying, well, yeah, people have left because of the logistical challenges. What does that mean for the communities themselves?
0: Well, I think the problem is that we've created a beautiful community here on the coast, and I want to raise my children here. It's a different way of life. It's obviously, there's a reason we don't want to be in the city. But specifically for the medical side of things, I use the ferry for that. My life is on the coast, and unfortunately, I have to go to Vancouver for medical reasons. And the highway is the ferry to get us across. And those specialists cover the whole community. We're all part of the medical system. We're all part of the BC medical system. And that's where my specialists are and how I have to get to them.
1: So if there was something, there have been changes that BC Ferries has tried to implement. There are new vessels coming online in a few years. But what would be the single biggest change that would make a difference to you and your life, Andrea?
2: For me, the biggest significant change, again, speaking to Gurpreet yesterday, we talked about that topic. And first thing that came to my mind was a second ferry system. It is going to be coming online in end of May, middle May. However, during from May till I think April till October, we're reliant on one of ferry systems. So it's not a reliable system. And it puts us in a lot of, it puts us in a bad place.
1: Mm-hmm. And Tara, for you?
0: Yeah, I think it's the same thing that Andrea said, is that they bring that on for the tourist season. And it just feels a bit of a sting when during the year we're the ones that have to suffer. And also just the medical system in general, like I was explaining about the pink forms, it's not consistent. There isn't training across the board. And I think it's clear now that advocacy is key here, and we need the patient partners explaining to BC Ferries and helping them understand how essential this service is, so that their staff treat us with respect when we're travelling for medical. But to us, Andrea's point, that's exactly it, is that they bring on the ferries for tourist season, but for us commuters that need it every day, we don't have that option. So yeah, and you can see it's really affecting us, the breakdowns.
1: You've really given us each just such a stark picture of what it is like to actually rely on the ferries for essential trips. I really want to thank you for your candor today. Thank you so much.
0: Thank you so much.
2: Thank you very much.
1: I really appreciated this conversation. Thank you. Andrea Unger and Tara Walsh are both residents of the Sunshine Coast. And yes, this is Ferries Week at CBC. We will have programming for you every day. And tomorrow we'll hear how BC Ferries compares with the San Juan Ferries in Washington State. We're also taking your emails. If you'd like to share a ferry story yourself, you can email us at onthecoast@cbc.ca. 10 minutes to 5 o'clock now, and Steve Jung is back with a look at the roads.
3: Michelle, we're continuing to watch a police incident in Vancouver. This has closed the Granville Street Bridge in both directions. Avoid the area for now and take an alternate route. But unfortunately, the Campy Street Bridge and the Burrard Street Bridge are both very congested at this time. There is a crash in Coquitlam on Lougheed Highway eastbound between United Boulevard and Pitt River Road. The right lane is currently blocked. And in Surrey, a crash at the intersection of Golden Ears Way and the 96th Avenue Connector. It's right in the intersection there. Expect some heavy delays in all four directions. That earlier crash in Surrey, 96th Avenue, had been closed between 128th Street and Prince Charles Boulevard. That actually looks to be cleared now, and traffic flow does appear to be returning to normal. Going to go ahead and mark that one as being resolved. We'll have more coming up in just a few minutes.
1: Steve, thank you very much. 10 minutes to 5 o'clock. Well, the number of children falling out of windows or from balconies is increasing. That's according to BC Children's Hospital. Between 2024 and 2025, that number jumped from 15 to 23. Now, the Provincial Health Services Authority is urging the public to take precautionary measures, such as installing window locks and supervising infants and children. I'm joined now by Brian Twaits, who's the BC EHS Paramedic Public Information Officer, to talk about those measures. Good afternoon. Thanks so much for being here.
4: Good afternoon. Thanks for having me.
1: This really struck me, you know, hearing about the increase in these accidents. What's your reaction to that?
4: Well, anytime we see an accident like this, it's tragic. And there's so many safety steps that people can take to try and avoid these type of tragedies. And that's why we're always trying to get this news out to everybody of tips that you can do to avoid such a sad thing.
1: Why has that number been increasing, do you think?
4: Well, anecdotally, I think really we're just looking at the warmer weather. People are opening their windows. They want to get better ventilation. And we all understand that you want that ventilation. But we've got to remember that kids are curious. They like to climb and they can fit through small spaces.
1: Yeah. And certainly it's becoming warmer earlier in the year.
4: Very much so. Yeah.
1: Wow. You know, paramedics are often first, first responders. What's the most challenging part of these calls?
4: Well, I think just the tragedy of it is, you know, being a paramedic, and for all first responders, the fire department, the police, the hospital staff that contend with these, and of course the family, it's a tragic event, and it's very, very hard for everyone involved to come to grips and to deal with it.
1: There are fatalities we've heard in Ontario just over the last couple of weeks. What other injuries might these children suffer?
4: Well, usually with these types of falls, the children, they're sort of head heavy, so to speak. So they fall usually head first. So we see head injuries quite often and arm fractures. They can be very, very life-altering events, and sometimes, as you mentioned, even fatal. So that's why we want people to be aware and to take some steps to protect their homes.
1: Do you think that there's something that can be done with regard to the structures themselves? You know, I've seen with high rises, for example, they do have those window locks. You know, what can be done when it comes to balconies or things like that to kind of adjust to the fact that people are opening their windows, they are spending more time outside?
4: Right. You know, very important. And I think it really comes down to just being aware of that. If you've got a balcony, we want you to move any furniture or planters or anything like that that's near the edge of a balcony, because kids are curious. They climb, you know, even before they can walk. And when it comes to windows, you know, like you mentioned, a window lock, you can go to a local hardware store for maybe $5, buy a little window lock, put it in there so that window doesn't open more than 10 centimeters, because kids can get through something up to, you know, 12 centimeters. So that's why we recommend 10. Everybody's got screens on their windows. Screens are really great at keeping bugs out, but they're not good at keeping the kids in. So that's why we want you to put those window locks in. Very, very important.
1: And, you know, you're doing an interview like this. There was a press release from BC Children's Hospital. What else is being done to get that message out to different families, different demographics?
4: Yeah, that's what we're trying to do by that news release that BC Children's has put out in conjunction with us and BC Injury Prevention. We want that word to get out to everybody, every community, to let them know that it's okay to open those windows to keep that ventilation, especially with the heat, but we really want you to think about the safety aspects to go with it.
1: It's such an important reminder, very timely as well. Thank you so much for joining us.
4: Great. Well, thanks for having us today.
1: Brian Thwaites is with the BC Emergency Health Services Paramedic Public Information Officer. It's now 5 minutes before 5 o'clock. This is On the Coast on CBC. I'm Michelle Elliott, sitting in for Gloria Makarenko this week. Well, it will be a busy night for music at the Queen Elizabeth Theatre tonight. American singer Lucy Dacus is performing. Now, her concert was originally planned to take place last August, but that had to be rescheduled at the last minute. And so she is back tonight. And here she is now with a new song called Planting Tomatoes.

0: Steve Jung is back with a look at the roads.
1: Michelle, we're continuing to watch a police incident in Vancouver. This has closed the Granville Street Bridge in both directions. Avoid the area for now and take an alternate route. Unfortunately, the Burrard Street Bridge and the Cambie Street Bridge are both very heavily congested right now, especially in that southbound direction as people make their way home. In Coquitlam, a crash on Lougheed Highway eastbound between United Boulevard and Pitt River Road has the right lane blocked. And in Surrey, a crash at the intersection of Golden Ears Way and the 96th Avenue connector. It's right in the intersection. Expect some heavy delays in all directions there. We're also getting reports of another stall, this one westbound on the Portman Bridge at about mid-span. It happened in the right exit lane to Coquitlam. Thank you very much to one of our listeners, Frank, who flagged this one to us. Watch out for those slowdowns. Anything else you see out there, you can let us know. 236-330-2623. 236-330-2623. We'll have more on the roads coming up in just a few minutes.
0: Steve, thank you. The BC Nurses Union could take job action any day after a majority vote over the weekend. We'll have more on that story here on the coast. I'm Michelle Elliott, in for Gloria Makarenko. We'll be back with you after the news.
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7: I'm Stephanie Skanderas. Tonight, the fight to host Canada's new multilateral defense bank. You'll hear what Ottawa, Montreal, Vancouver, and Toronto are offering. Plus, boys are falling behind in school. A new report outlines just what the problem is and what needs to change. 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
8: From CBC News, The World This Hour, I'm Gina Louise Phillips. Elections Alberta says the leader of a group accused of improperly accessing sensitive voter data is stonewalling investigators. The probe looks into a massive data leak revealing the phone numbers and addresses of some 3 million Albertans. Joshua McLean has more.
9: Everything that we've done is perfectly legal.
10: Centurion Project leader David Parker denies wrongdoing in a speech to supporters late last month. The separatist group is under investigation for accessing the voter list and making some of that private information available online. It has since been taken down following a court injunction. On Tuesday, Elections Alberta revealed that Parker has refused to confirm he will comply with a cease and desist order to stop using the list. He is not cooperating with the investigation. Elections Alberta CEO Gordon McClure is calling for tighter legal measures.
11: There needs to be a stronger legislation to protect the list of electors. We don't think the list of electors should be shared until further new legislation is in place.
10: Under the current rules, anyone who accesses voter information improperly could face fines of up to $100,000, as much as a year in prison, or both. The RCMP and Alberta's Privacy Commissioner are also investigating. Josh McLean, CBC News, Calgary.
8: Today is the deadline to turn in your completed census forms. About 75% of Canadian households